0: You gotta make the noises with your mouth. But you could just follow the dots and dashes. Right?
1: I'm curious to know what Linux Unplugged sounds like.
0: Right. Probably a bit like that. Drew, it was great having you here. Thank you for joining us.
2: It was great to be here.
0: It was nice to see you. And I hope we don't have to wait again until next summit.
2: Right.
0: To do the same, you know?
2: Been way too long.
0: Way too long. Appreciate your insights on Summit as well. And, you know, maybe we'll check back in with you if you use something like Image Mode in production and get your thoughts on it.
1: Good luck with your AI playbooks.
2: Yeah, thank you.
0: Also, I'd love to know, just randomly, if you'd boost in and tell me what speed you listen to the show. Because we've been chatting with folks in person, and a surprising amount of you tell me that you listen at like 1.5 and faster.
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0: I think you're maniacs. We must sound super stressed out at 1.5. So please do boost in and tell me or write in, what speed do you listen to the show? I just like to know anecdotally what that is. So I don't know. Maybe in my mental model, I know what I'm planning for. Kind of imagine like the music must suck.
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0: I know, right? By the way, we are live. 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
0: 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Thank you so much for joining us on this week's episode of the Unplugged program. 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

0: Hello, friends, and welcome back to your weekly Linux Talk Show. My name is Chris.
1: My name is Wes.
2: And my name is Brent.
0: Hello, gentlemen. Coming up on the show today, Red Hat made some news while we were away. We thought about it for a week and we realized we've got to address it because we think most of the takes are wrong. We'll give you our take on the Red Hat situation, and then we'll round out the show with some picks, some boosts, and a lot more. So before we get into all of that, let's say good morning to our friends over at Tailscale. Tailscale makes all the other VPNs look old and busted. It's a mesh VPN protected by WireGuard. Each machine connects to each other, creates a flat network. We love it. It'll change your game, and you can try it for free for up to 100 devices and support the show when you go to tailscale.com/unplugged. Also, before we go any further, let's say time-appropriate greetings to our virtual lug. Hello, Mumble Room.
3: Hello,
4: boys. Welcome Howdy. Back.
0: Hello. It is nice to be back. It's nice to hear your smiling mouths, as they say, right? That's what Wes always says. And I have a plea to the Mumble Room and the chat room that's all listening live this week. Feel free to interrupt as we get going. Just tag Wes in the chat room with a description of what you want to say, and he's going to try to work you in because today's topic is really complex, and there's so many different angles and perspectives on it that we're going to do our best to try to address the most common things that we've seen. But any kind of pushback we can get from you guys, I think would give us another opportunity to address other points we might miss. So please feel free to tag Wes while we're going on and get your thoughts in, because it's a big one this week. So I guess a few things happened while we were away, right? We have this Red Hat news, which we're about to get into. But Brent, you also have some big news that we're excited to share.
2: I do have some news. I kind of fell in love earlier this year, and I have now joined the Nextcloud team to try to make a difference with all of the things they're doing over there.
0: How great is that? What a perfect, naturally organic fit. And, you know, of course, that means we won't take your topic seriously or your opinion seriously on the topic anymore.
2: Nor should.
0: I think this could be a great opportunity just for us to kind of, you know, watch from a little bit closer than normal how this project goes. It's something we all use at the center of our workflow. And
1: we want it to succeed. And we know you have a lot of handy talents that might just help things along.
0: I think Brent's going to be good help. So it's great to hear.
2: I will say, I have found a bug or two. So hopefully I can help in those areas.
0: What?
1: Paying off already?
0: No, what a shocker. So I think that the news of you joining the Nextcloud team also means you'll be taking a trip to Berlin again.
2: It does. And I wanted to share that as soon as we could. So details are still to be determined, but we're hoping to do a Jupyter Broadcasting meetup here at the end of July or near the end of July. As I said, dates still to kind of be sorted out. We have a meetup posting on meetup.com. So please join that if you think you might be able to make it. Also, please join our Berlin Buds Matrix room. We'll have a link to both of those things in the show notes. But we're aiming around likely Saturday, July 22, maybe Sunday the 23rd, something like that, or maybe worst case, the following Sunday. So that'll be the 30th. So still details to be determined.
0: Basically towards the end of July.
2: That's it.
0: And then when you know, you'll lock it in at that meetup post.
2: Yeah, so I'm hoping that by next Linux Unplugged, so next Sunday, we will have all these details sorted out. But if you're interested and you think you might be able to go, please RSVP, join us, and we'd love to make it happen.
0: Well, congratulations. This is really exciting.
2: Well, thank you.
0: Of course, you're still going to be on the podcast.
2: Yeah.
0: And hopefully maybe it means one day even Starlink or something's in your future. So that could be great for the show, too.
1: You know, does this mean Brent should be maintaining our GB Nextcloud?
0: He's now the Nextcloud admin, I believe.
2: I don't think you want that.
0: No, I think it's a good idea. Also, I have a tradition where whoever gets the new job has to buy lunch. So that does mean Brent owes us a lunch, too, technically.
2: All right, fine.
0: Also, while we're tossing around the congrats, we should say congrats to our buddy Alex, and of course, somewhat myself. Episode 100 of Self-Hosted was posted last week.
1: And it's a good one.
0: Selfhosted.show/100. It's a good jumping in point because we decided to kind of reflect on some of our favorite, most essential self-hosting applications. And then we dug into something I think is going to be a topic for us in the future, which is Proxmox 8. Which is based on Debian 12 Bookworm with, I think it's got Linux 6.2 in there or 6.1. It's got a more modern kernel. And they have also updated QEMU and KVM and all those libraries like Ceph and all that stuff to go along with it. Proxmox 8 is looking real good. So we dug into that in Self-Hosted 100 as well. Selfhosted.show/100.
2: We got a little note saying, hey, we found a geocache. So John and family left us a note. It reads, We just wanted to reach out and say we found the last geocache. My family and I were out trying to get photos taken before we moved to the East Coast, and it caught our eye. We want to reach out to say thanks.
0: Now, we don't know which geocache this was. I mean, congratulations, but one of us wrote, congrats on finding the last geocache, and which is so silly in retrospect, because how would we know what order they'd be found in?
1: The last one we made, I suppose?
0: I think that's what it is.
1: On our little journey of geocaches?
0: And then there's also something else very strange in here. I mean, yes, we have a Coda Radio sticker, a Linux Unplugged sticker, but then there's a $2 bill and a $1 bill. We didn't put cash in any of these.
1: No, pretty sure we did not.
0: I don't think we did.
2: They're really crumpled as well.
0: Yeah. So, like, did another listener find this, resupply the stash with some cash for, you know, to, like, make up for the swag they took and then put it back, I think, which is also great.
2: I think the saddest part is there's the elastic from one of the T-shirts we left in the geocache, but there's no T-shirt.
0: The shirt.
2: So just the elastic says, like, 2XL on it, and it's just sitting there.
0: See, that's what I'm thinking is the cash is for, is, like, here's a little bit of cash because I took the swag. So now somebody else gets some value when they find it or something. I don't know. But John and family, congratulations. We need to do that again. I wanted to kind of come up with like a way to like post it all publicly, and that sort of slowed it all down.
2: I think the idea would be, if you find our caches, throw some great stuff in there you think another listener would enjoy. You know, cash is great, but...
0: And send us a note with name and where you found it.
2: Yes, please, because we have no idea. We don't know what we did in the past.
1: We forget them, I think, as soon as we put them on the ground.
0: It was so ridiculous. I was trying to remember where we'd stuck them all. It's pretty funny.
2: I will say, I think, in at least in my mind, there is a last geocache that hasn't yet been found, which is the geocache that I left in Washington Pass, Chris. If you remember, I kind of placed it, and then I think a couple weeks later, the road closed for the season. It's kind of a seasonal mountain pass, so it was closed all winter. I thought maybe a listener would make the trek out there, I don't know, on a snowmobile or some snowshoes or something to go find it.
0: I don't think
2: it.
0: They care that much.
2: No, it's clear.
1: We got to put something better in there.
0: Yeah. Yeah, it's too bad they didn't know we just filled it with bars of gold, too. I mean, you know, well.
2: Yeah. Jeez, guys.
0: Maybe I should go out there and check on it.
2: Yeah.
0: Should I, you know, like a little family road trip and see if it's out there?
2: Do it, because I don't know. Like, we've had a few that might have been found by people of the public, and they just vanished. This one I tried to hide very well, considering it was a somewhat well-visited area. But from my best knowledge, has not been found by a JB listener yet. So there's still one out there, at least.
0: We'll find out. I'll have to check in on it. And I suppose before we get into the rest of it, just before we get to the chaos, a moment to say thank you to Drew, our editor. He does a fantastic job. And last week, we did something brand new. We snuck in live boosts. And we've never done anything like this where we've pre-recorded a show but then left a segment to be done after the fact. It's kind of scary because, like, what if we can't all get together? Then the show just publishes.
1: We don't have that segment.
0: It's just a big old hole in the show. And then, of course, when we all got together, we were traveling. Brent was out in his tent hunting moose. Wes and I had our travel mics with us. And, you know, he just did a fantastic job making it very listenable. So shout out to editor Drew. And when you boost in, he's also in the splits. So he automatically gets a little cut of that. And he earned that split that week. That's for sure. Okay. So let's talk about what's happened with Red Hat. Put in the simplest terms I can think of, since we have gathered together, Red Hat has changed the way they post the source RPMs for Red Hat Enterprise Linux to the general public. That's what's changed. What has been the way it has been for a bit now continue is that RHEL development work is being submitted upstream to CentOS Stream's GitHub. What has changed is if clone makers want to use the Red Hat RHEL upstream sources to base their clone on, i.e. if they want to have the same source code base as RHEL now, my understanding is they're going to have to figure out where RHEL was essentially snapshotted or forked from the upstream GitHub repository, which should be doable through GitHub commit history. They're also going to be responsible now for pulling out all of the branding and rebranding it, and which they already had to do to some degree already. And they're going to also be more responsible, I understand, for sweeping it for things that Red Hat might have pulled out preemptively. Since the switch to CentOS Stream, Red Hat hasn't used these source RPMs themselves directly, but they've continued to publish them so that way they'd be available to the general public. With this change now, the clone makers would have to do a lot more work and verification in there to kind of make this work for them. And well, that's yet to really be determined if that's the route they're going to go. We'll get into that here in a moment. But does that kind of recap like the on the ground change that has happened from just like a fact standpoint?
1: Yeah. I mean, it seemed like before, you know, rebuilders, anyone interested in rebuilding Red Hat Enterprise Linux was handed ready to go, you know, our source RPM files that had kind of a lot of this work already done, already packaged. It would be the code that had been used for RHEL. Whereas now, yeah, you kind of have to go figure that out for yourself. It is all, they are branched off CentOS stream, but, you know, they're not, there might not be a tag or an exact reference to know where Red Hat started using them for a particular RHEL release internally.
0: Mm-hmm. And that's where some more verification work is going to have to be done to make sure they've gotten that right. That's legwork they probably don't have infrastructure for right now.
1: Also maybe raises some of the questions we'll get into about, you know, what is your intention? Do you just want like a well-maintained version of these codes that have been integrated? Or do you want, for some reason, an exact copy of a particular point in time release?
0: Mm-hmm. As Rocky Linux likes to say, a bug for bug compatible version. So this has been a real nice deal for Alma Linux and Scientific Linux and Rocky Linux for a long time, because they're able to take a really high quality commercial product, rebrand it. And in the case of, say, Rocky Linux, CIQ can go around and sell support contracts for it.
1: If we'd like, Carl's offering to elaborate a bit on the extra work that would need to go in this new model.
0: I would like that, yeah. So I would be curious to know what additional work the clone makers are going to have to do now.
3: Yeah, what's up, y'all? So full disclosure up front, in case anyone's unaware, I work for Red Hat, formerly on the CentOS Stream team. Now I work on the Apple team. So if anyone's looking to ad hominem me and discount my opinion because I work for Red Hat, just go ahead and fast forward, because I'm not going to say anything that's going to make you happy. But the extra work that's involved, right? 100% of the code in RHEL is open source, unambiguously. The exact combination of that code delivered on a specific timeline in a specific combination with the accompanying certifications and hardware software ecosystem stuff, that's all available to subscribers for RHEL, like in compliance with all licenses. But all of the code itself does go into CentOS Stream. It has to go into CentOS Stream, because if it doesn't go there, then it's a regression for RHEL customers when the next RHEL minor version comes out. Like if we don't put it there, then like RHEL 9.2 just came out. If we don't put it in CentOS Stream, then when RHEL 9.3 comes out, those customers lose that fix or that feature. Then that's just unacceptable. Now, that's not to say that things go in like the exact same day always. I'm tracking a change right now that's like a week or two delayed where, and it gets into the nuance of the difference between backporting versus rebasing. And for the uninitiated, a backport is when you take a commit from the upstream repo, like say a CVE fix, and you apply it to an older version of that software. So that way you can deliver it in a way without also updating the software that might have incompatible changes. That's a very common way that software is updated in RHEL with backports. It's also common in Debian and other distros too. The other way is that if you think that if you think it's possible to update the software to a newer version in a compatible way, you can do that. And that's usually referred to a rebase. The Git equivalents would be rebasing versus cherry picking, if you're thinking of it from a directly code perspective. So every time that something needs to change in RHEL, Red Hat maintainers have to think about what is the risk versus difficulty of doing a backport and the risk versus difficulty of doing a rebase. And those are complicated questions and a lot of nuance there about how you would go about that. Sometimes doing the backport is an obvious thing. It's, you know, maybe a few characters, maybe a few lines. It's not a big change, and it makes perfect sense to do a backport. Other times doing the rebase makes a lot more sense. Sometimes doing the backport makes sense for RHEL 9.2, but doing the rebase makes more sense for RHEL 9.3. And that's what you'll see in CentOS Stream, is that the code goes in there, but it might be by, say, updating Python from 3.9.16 to 3.9.17 instead of doing a backport patch to 3.9.16.
0: Ah, so that is a bit of nuance there.
3: Yeah, that's not just a random example I'm making up. That is a specific scenario that I'm looking at right now, because some of my friends in Alma asked me, hey, where is this update that's in RHEL 9.2? Y'all stop this, and y'all said it's in Stream, and I can't find it. And I pointed to an open merge request that at the time hadn't been merged yet, but it has been now. It hasn't been published to the Stream repos yet, of where Python got rebased from 3.9.16 to 3.9.17. RHEL 9.2 for customers got a backport patch for it. In 9.3, it's going to be rebased to 3.9.17. And that little bit of nuance is how people can correctly say that not all of the exact sources for RHEL are in CentOS Stream. And also people can correctly say that all of the source code for RHEL goes into CentOS Stream. It's not a true false thing.
0: And that just gives you a sense of the nuance here. Thank you, Carl. And that is going to be tricky work. And I can see why there'll be additional verification required to make sure they got that right. And I can see why they would be resistant to that.
3: Yeah, it's extra work. They don't want to do the extra work because they've built their business offerings on doing an exact amount of work, which is Red Hat doing most of the work.
0: And that's the point I kind of want to underscore here just for a moment. And this part's my opinion, but it's what I've observed is when we got the announcement about the transition to CentOS Stream, I think there was probably a motivation inside Red Hat to say, you know, we have essentially created our own competitor here. And some of these deals we'd like to be getting are going to CentOS. I'm sure this is one of the bits of the calculus. And so they thought they would solve that problem a little bit. And I think the messaging around the initial announcement of Stream sort of conveyed the wrong ideas around what system Stream is appropriate for. And so instead of solving the problem that they were setting out to initially with the changes to CentOS, they kind of just created two more really valid CentOS contenders, as well as a couple of others as well. And I'm primarily thinking of Alma and Rocky here. Then on top of that, Red Hat got something they didn't have in the previous arrangement that was never a problem. So in the previous arrangement, CentOS was a community project with some famous organizational issues. And sometimes not always the most effective product, but it was there, it was solid, people could rely on it. But now, with Rocky Linux, there's a sales department. There's an aggressive sales department that has recognized an opening in the enterprise software market and is pursuing it with all company focus. The thing that they can offer is they can essentially offer the same exact product that Red Hat is creating with minimal effort to create that clone and then undersell on the support. And the beauty thing here is you could deploy hundreds and hundreds and hundreds of Rocky systems, but maybe you only want support on five of them. And they can come in and they can offer pricing that just is outside of Red Hat's scale. And so Red Hat has created, in their previous actions, a much worse problem than they had to begin with. And it was a pretty sweet deal for the clone makers because the product they got to sell is based bug for bug compatibility on Red Hat's commercial product, which not only has deals that require it for software compatibility, but has a ton of industry momentum and brand respect. So talk about a great deal for them. And that deal just changed, and that's the part I want to get into now. Linode.com/unplugged. Head over there to get $100 in 60-day credit and support the show while you're checking out the exciting news. Linode's now part of Akamai. All the developer-friendly tools, including that cloud manager that's so beautifully built, the API that has libraries and tools and documentation ready to go, the command line tool that I use on the daily to snapshot and upload to object storage, all that stuff that we've used or you've used to build, deploy, and scale in the cloud, that's still available. But now it's combined with the power of Akamai's global reach, and they're expanding their services to offer more resources and more tooling while still giving you that classic, reliable, affordable, and scalable solution for yourself, for your project, or a business of any size. 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I have to say, I think the majority of the takes on this Red Hat situation have missed the mark a little bit. Some of them worse than other. I want to start with the clone makers. So I watched Alma and Rocky pretty closely after the news broke. And I've heard from folks inside both camps. And I'm just going to generalize what I've heard. I won't try to name specifics. But I saw meeting notes. And one of the sets of meeting notes I saw was from the Rocky Linux team. You see, they made a statement very early on, a very kind of bullish statement about proceeding and how things would be fine. Internally, Rocky Linux held a meeting. And they hold their notes on, I think it was Etherpad. So you can see each each contributor, and Greg was in there, has a color, and you can see the notes that they've edited and all of that kind of stuff. And you can see the whole meeting notes for the call. And almost immediately, you saw the difference of strategy. Rocky Linux started talking about ways of getting their hands on the source RPMs and then somehow getting them published on like an independent third-party website that they wouldn't have any official connection to. And then they and Alma Linux could just start using those source RPMs that somehow ended up on this independent enterprise website. And they discussed a few other ideas, but they almost immediately, almost really the first thing they started doing was discussing loopholes. Well, where you saw Alma Linux kind of take a more calculated approach and go, all right, well, let's investigate trying to base it off the GitHub. Let's investigate our possible options here while trying to remain, you know, somewhat positive to their community. And I told you guys a couple of years ago when all of this started, when we really first learned about the stream transition and we heard about Rocky and Alma, I said on this podcast, there will come a day. It'll be down the road where something happens and a decision has to be made. And you're going to see the values of these two communities get reflected. And the decisions they make are going to be critical. And what I am seeing right now is Rocky has come out with a statement that says they're essentially going to try a loophole of signing up on a cloud provider, a VPS, getting access to the source RPMs through that cloud provider, and then republishing those source RPMs and using it to base Rocky Linux off of. And people are all on board with this. As if this isn't the biggest sketchy loophole, and this is supposed to be an enterprise-grade product that you're running in a business for critical infrastructure, and you're relying on this ridiculously, obviously dumb loophole, and as a project, this is what they're representing publicly, and their stands are clapping that along? What universe do you people live in? Do any of you who are agreeing with this actually work in a production environment with commercial software? I mean, this is absolutely ludicrous that you would consider basing your entire environment on this rickety loophole that they're going to try to use to grab the source RPMs.
1: Certainly doesn't feel like it's got a long-term view in mind, which is somewhat what you expect with a distro like this, right? I mean, instead of adapting to the new, you know, what the new world you've got, trying to figure out a long-term plan, it's sort of what can we scramble to do to keep things exactly the same or as close to exactly the same as we've got them now?
0: It was the same reaction after Stream was announced. What can we do to minimize the change? People didn't ask themselves, all right, well, can we move our application target environment over to the UBI image? Because the universal basic image that Red Hat produces has actual RHEL files in it. It's based on actual RHEL releases. And you can ship your application in a UBI container and you can run it on any distro you want. And if you decide to run it on RHEL, you can even get commercial support for it. And people could have started targeting the UBI containers 2 years ago. And then they could be running these on CentOS Stream. And they could be in 100% compliance. It's so simple. It was so obvious. But instead, we let charlatans, in my opinion, sell us on ways to maintain the status quo. And if you think about what this compatibility is that everybody needs with RHEL, it's because archaic software that is shipping the way we ship software in the 90s is targeting specific versions of the kernel and the libraries and the system file locations and all of that. And they certify it against Red Hat, Enterprise Linux, or sometimes SUSE. And that's really what these distros are providing the value in. And it's a stupid, old way of distributing software. And these vendors that distribute the software charge millions of dollars for doing it in a way that we knew better in the 90s. And so instead of us pushing on the industry to change this practice that we should have changed 10 years ago, we just maintain the status quo. And guess what? That deal hasn't worked for Red Hat. And Red Hat has said it publicly. They have said, quote, we don't see the value from the clones. They've said that. And it makes a lot of sense. Why would they? They have a commercial product they're selling. And the outrage farming going around saying that Red Hat has abandoned open source and has stabbed the open source community in the back is absolutely ludicrous. Red Hat employs more people developing software in Linux than just about any company I could name. It's an incredible amount of software that gets created, and a good deal of it doesn't even really benefit the enterprise product. It benefits idiots like us that love Pipewire. To say they're abandoning open source is so narrow-minded, it's absurd. And if you think about it from a different context, if you just, in my opinion, think about it, if Red Hat had always done it this way, if CentOS Stream from the very beginning was always upstream, it wouldn't be a big deal. This would be a natural way to ship a commercial distro. You would have the upstreams, open source GPL software, and then you would have the company making the commercial product.
1: Yeah, I can't help but think that a lot of this is made a little more difficult to like analyze or think clearly about just because we have had that history. I think maybe to a lot of folks on the outside, maybe internalizing just how different the world with Stream is can be a little tricky. But you're right. If you were starting this up now, that's probably the way you'd do it. Carl, you've got some thoughts on Red Hat, quote unquote, abandoning open source?
3: Yes, sir. Yeah. The abandoning thing, obviously, like y'all pointed out, it's crap. It's also not true false, right? It's not a black and white thing. It's gray, right? We always talk about how, you know, why is there only one Red Hat? Why is only one company this wildly successful productizing open source? We see all these other attempts at, you know, much more questionable approaches, right? Like being Apache license for a couple of years, getting popular, and then switching to like SSPL, server-side public license, where it's not open source because there's specific restrictions that preclude places like Amazon from using that source code. And not like a one-to-one thing. It's totally different. It's a different scenario, but just from using the source code at all. So you see other ways to go about that. And, you know, I disagree with that approach, but I'm not necessarily trying to criticize that approach here. What I'm pointing out is that making money off of open source software is hard. Tons of companies have started and gone out of business because of it. F-ing Red Hat almost went out of business because of it, right? Like back in the days in Red Hat Linux, whenever the model there was, we're going to build a distro. The internet's so slow that people will pay us to buy box sets of it. And also they can optionally pay us to call us for phone support. That model, which is the model that tons of people are screaming at us that, well, I just want the rail bits. I don't need support. We've tried that model. Yeah. It nearly bankrupted the damn company.
0: That was the original model, right?
3: There's an Ars Technica article I read recently that went into details about it. That talked about how like Red Hat bet the farm on moving the company's focus to RHEL. They basically rebranded Red Hat Linux to Fedora Core, moved it out in the public space, made it better. Fedora has gone on to be in the long term wildly successful after short term blowback and arguments. Yeah, no, there's an article out there. I'll find it. And it's talking about how Red Hat killed their core product and went on to be successful. And it was about basically shutting down Red Hat Linux, which didn't really go away. It got rebranded to Fedora Core and opened up and became a real community rather than a throw it over the wall open source thing. Basically, my summary is that making money off open source is hard.
0: Yep.
3: Red Hat has always tried to walk that line. They almost went bankrupt doing it with Red Hat Linux, switched to the RHEL model. But because of the open source principles, still publish the source RPMs, the source code, in the throw it over the wall model that Red Hat Linux used to have and RHEL has always had. And that throw it over the wall model was what allowed things like CentOS to exist in the first place. And later on, Alma and Rocky and Oracle. And it's always going to be walking the line. There's going to be people that disagree with where Red Hat draws a line. There's a ton of people that think that Red Hat should just be completely happy making the bits, no matter what the engineering cost, and selling optional support if people feel like it.
0: Yeah.
3: But we've proven that model doesn't work.
0: The reality is that as you look at Red Hat's attempt to kind of address the whole CentOS as a competitor, if you want to put it that way, they're trying to solve a problem in that if you really have a critical production application that you need to run on Red Hat, you probably should be paying for it. And that is honestly the truth. And I have to agree with that position. Where I am a bit empathetic is like in education, where maybe you can't afford a whole bunch of licenses, but so that way the training is consistent and the skill set's consistent, you want to keep it RHEL compatible.
3: Yeah, definitely. There's definitely places where they're not making money from it.
0: Right.
3: That, you know, they want that kind of stability. They want what RHEL offers. And to be fair, there are programs. Those programs need improvement and need to be more accessible. But there's programs for academia. There's programs for research institutions. There's programs for individuals to get free RHEL.
0: The developer program.
3: Another common thing I hear is that people say, well, I only want to pay for Red Hat support for my production stuff, but I'll use a RHEL clone in dev and prod. Red Hat literally has a program for that. It gives you like several thousand free RHEL instances in your non-prod stuff if you're paying for it in production. Like, this isn't just like, oh, damn, Red Hat, they're terrible. Like, it's people, and we're actively trying to make things that meet these, you know, criticisms, and it's not going to be perfect the first time around. It's going to be an ongoing improvement thing. And I mean, no promises, but I would not be surprised at all if some of the results of this is that the 16 free instances for individuals goes higher. Like, that's an entirely plausible outcome from this.
0: You know, our buddy Noah did a great interview in the Ask Noah show, Ask Noah 343. He interviewed Mike McGrath, who's been really on the public front lines with these changes. And I thought it was a really informative interview. And one of the things that he makes clear in there is Red Hat's perspective on this is that RHEL is a product and CentOS Stream is a project. And so if you think about it, and if you think of that's their core alignment with the way this is, the way they see this, these changes fall in line with that. It makes sense. And, you know, Red Hat indicated, although Mike wouldn't be specific, that they saw some bad faith actors. You know, I have to note, and again,
1: specifically too, in the interview, the comment, you know, not necessarily bad faith in the technical sense, but bad faith in the money making side of things.
0: Yeah, in kind of some of the claims and some I also, and I have no information here about this, but I noticed that about a, I don't know, 10 days or so, maybe it was less than that, 5 days before all this blew up, Rocky and NASA announced that NASA had secured a contract with Rocky Enterprise Linux. I don't know if it was very many systems, but probably an example of an outfit that could probably, either through one of the programs or directly, just buy RHEL. You know, this could be an example of maybe a customer base that was previously on traditional CentOS. And Rocky comes in and says, hey, you can move those over to Rocky. And if you need support, you can get it. And that's a contract that could have gone to Red Hat. And it's not like Rocky's turning around and submitting 20 to 30% of the fixes upstream, and so they're contributing so much value upstream that they're totally justified in this rebuild.
1: And that same interview, Mike kind of talks about, you know, if you want to build your own product based on Stream, let's collaborate there. You know, we can do that if you're offering something that's unique. I think that's kind of where the question comes in: is your value? Look, Red Hat does all this great work to keep this super stable, and you can get it this other way, and we'll, you know, help you with it, or is it we help make that, turn this, you know, this upstream
0: right
1: project into a stable OS, and you should trust us.
0: Well, the other way to say that is, if the clone makers were to provide and participate directly upstream, they could catch some of the same bugs. They could catch those bugs and they could submit them, you know, to have the Red Hat developers fix them. And if they don't do that, they're going to eventually get those bugs anyways when they do ship in RHEL. So it may actually be better for them to participate sooner in the process and catch that stuff before it ships to anybody's customers. So there could be an opportunity to make the space better in that regard. I think people are angry because a great thing, a really nice thing, got taken away. But I have a personal outlook on this. And that is that the economics of the tech industry have changed. I mean, we've all heard about the layoffs, the rate hike increases, VC funding drying up. It creates a different environment. It creates an environment where they have to find value, they have to make money, and some of the things they could do for free when money was cheap and easy, they can't necessarily continue to do. And I think if you can draw a line through something we're seeing right now with the API changes at Reddit, with the Twitter changes right now with the throttling, and even with this change in the RHEL source code distribution, the through line you can draw there is the economics of running the tech industry have changed. And some of the really nice goodies that we've been getting for the last 13 years, because the cost of money has been below the inflation rate, are probably going away, because these tech companies basically could have unlimited money to do this stuff. They could hire people like crazy. And now they're laying off or they're freezing, right? They're having to focus on things that make money. And that has a ripple effect, in my opinion. And these are some of the ripple effects you see as a result.
1: Carl, you've got some comments here. We've definitely been talking a bit loosely about the actual organizations building these, you know, rebuilds, and then the organizations selling support for them. So maybe we should be a little more clear about that.
3: Yeah, of course. What I would what I'd like people to think about is that this is, again, another area that is just soaking in nuance and is hard to, like, just make an absolute statement about. But for as far as objective facts, both Rocky and Alma were started by CEOs of companies, CIQ and Cloud Linux, respectively, that had business plans based on a RHEL rebuild existing. And those business plans essentially boiled down to doing something with that RHEL rebuild and not having to pay for the vast majority of the engineering effort to create the operating system, but doing something adjacent to or on top of that operating system and being profitable because they're not having to foot the bill for most of the engineering work. If it was just about the code, they could take that code from Fedora, from upstream projects, from, you know, from CentOS Stream. They could do those things, but it's not about the code. What it is that their business propositions hinge on RHEL compatibility. Red Hat has spent literal decades building a hardware and software ecosystem and certifications around the exact bits and the exact combination and the exact lifecycle of RHEL. And these businesses are fundamentally designed to take advantage of that. Those businesses went on to do various things. They like to talk about how they're separate entities, and that's somewhat true or false or whatever. It's another gray area, right? What I can say is specifically that the Alma Linux founder, the CEO of CloudLinux, Igor, I forget his last name, he said he was going to make a nonprofit, and then he actually made a nonprofit, a 501c6. Total props for him to doing that. They gave over all the trademarks. But the core engineers building Alma Linux, as far as I'm aware, are still 100% Cloud Linux employees that work for Igor. It is completely sustained by that and because of their business interests. And somewhat similar but different thing on the Rocky side. Originally, Greg, the founder of Rocky, said that he was going to make a nonprofit. He reneged on that promise and made a B Corp instead that he completely owns. It's even in their FAQ that they talk about how their B Corp bylaws of their foundation, quote unquote foundation, are binding. But in their FAQ, they point out that Greg actually isn't legally bound by those bylaws in any way, shape, or form. He can delete those bylaws and delete the board and do whatever he wants to. And the vast majority of the employees working on Rocky Linux are CIQ employees that work for Greg. So he can make any decision, dictate it to his employees to do, and depending on how he wants to characterize it, he can say that this was a CIQ move or this was a Rocky Linux, Rocky Enterprise Software Foundation move. And Chris has seen that before with the stuff on Twitter with the advertising where you pointed out their OpenSUSE ads and other stuff like that.
0: Yeah, I'm a little disappointed to see the tacky strikes from SUSE on this. I'd like to dig

0: Yeah, I'd like to hear your response to that, because I've seen that argued quite a bit.
1: No, of course. Again, personal opinion. So it requires a specific understanding of what I mentioned before about skirting the line between making money off of open source, right? What lives in the open source, spirit of open source, open code space, the project space, if you will, and what lives in the product space? Red Hat Linux was a product, and it was a throw it over the wall open source. Like a lot of the criticisms we always lodge at Android, Google builds it and then they throw some of the source code over the wall and then they say it's open source, right? It's not really a collaborative thing. That's what Red Hat Linux was in its early days. It was built internally at Red Hat, private, thrown over the wall to say, yep, we're honoring all the open source licenses. This is the easiest way to prove that we're honoring all the open source licenses. No, you can't really collaborate with it and help us build it, but it's open source. You can see the source code and you can file bugs. Yay. So they started with that with Red Hat Linux. Same thing with Red Hat Enterprise Linux. Same model. Throw the source code, the source RPMs over the wall and build whatever you want to with it. But that conflated and kind of smudge the lines between the project space and the product space. The Red Hat Linux to Fedora core transition, that was a course correction on that, of moving something that was in the product space fully into the project space so that it can be a real community project and that real community members can contribute to it and do things with it. I saw something recently from Matthew Miller, the Fedora project leader, where he did some measurements around contributions to Fedora and like over a specific set of Fedora releases just to limit the data set. And something like only, I think it was like 40% of the contributions were from Red Hat employees. And the rest were real genuine community contributions that had nothing to do with Red Hat and didn't even go into RHEL. So that was a course correction there. CentOS Stream is a bit of a course correction as well, where CentOS previously was built on the same model of where we're going to take the open source result of the product space and build something for the community space again and try and take it back to the community space. And it wasn't collaborative. There was no way to fix bugs or do pull requests. It was all the entire premise of a bug for bug clone is unique to stealing Red Hat's business value. Like, it's not about the code itself, because if it was, people could build other things off CentOS Stream. It's all about leveraging that ecosystem that Red Hat has built, those certifications, because we saw for years where people said, well, RHEL is certified for, this FIPS compliance or whatever else, so we're going to run the equivalent CentOS version and check the box for FIPS compliance. It's not about the code. It's about the compliance and everything around the code.
0: The other argument I've seen online is that, well, what they're doing now with Red Hat is essentially, if it's not a direct violation of the GPL, it's in violation of the spirit. So therefore, what we're going to do is we're going to keep open source open. But this is kind of a silly argument. I think Bradley Kuhn of the Software Conservancy has reviewed this multiple times and like 11 years worth of multiple times. And to his frustration, what he sees Red Hat doing is legal. And he just recently wrote about that again. He's very critical of the model, but it seems to hold up. You are agreeing to that EULA, and the source code is made available to customers still. And we'll put a link to that in the notes.
2: We're kind of playing right in the space of what's allowed, what's legal, and then what do you actually do. And I think, as the clone makers kept playing in what they were allowed to do, now Red Hat is also kind of playing in that space and deciding, well, we don't actually have to make it easier for you.
1: Yeah, his previous posts were much less critical, but also came to the same ultimate conclusion that this is all GPL compliant.
0: Right. It is. And I think we're going to have to wait and see how the end result sort of shakes out for the clone makers. I think, Rocky has their path they're going to try. We'll see what Alma does there.
2: Yeah, Tosk in our Matrix chat kind of wonders, Red Hat gives back, at least in the forms of things like SE Linux, systemd, Pipewire you were talking about. What do we see given back improved in the general open source community from the clone makers? And I can't speak to that directly, but perhaps that's something we'll see more of in this new era.
0: Yeah. I mean, I feel like there has been some things, so I don't want to completely count them out, but I want to address one other common thing that I saw. And Mike addressed this in his interview directly with Noah, and I thought it was worth repeating here, is that according to Mike McGrath, Red Hat staff has not had a single IBM staffer discuss this issue with them, not before and not after. So this, I believe, just like the initial CentOS changes to Stream, this is an internal change. And anybody who's worked in a large company with a sales department that has their the numbers, that they have to hit, these discussions happen.

0: And I think where the blame does lie is, once again, I could think of 100 ways to do this better. The messaging sort of blew. Again, they blew it. And Red Hat's kind of just, this is kind of what you get. In fact, I have been led to believe by some other conversations and Mike's interview on the Ask Noah program that Red Hat didn't even really consider making a public post about this. They drafted up the blog post, then posted after people noticed from the Alma project. They weren't really expecting this reaction.
1: Yeah, I knew about this about a week ahead of time. Not that they asked me if they should do it. They just told me, by the way, heads up, you're out in these community spaces. You should know this is coming. And the original thing they told me was this: we're not going to announce this. We're just going to turn this old janky automation that is costing us engineer time and money to keep running that we need to fix or turn off. They told me that they were going to turn that off and there wasn't going to be any message. So I woke up on June 21st to that initial blog post, very surprised.
0: I bet. Jeez. Yeah. And that's a bit of interesting insight too. I hadn't really thought about the fact that it's about a lot of infrastructure to do this and it has to become a project to maintain it. And at that point, that value discussion comes up.
2: I can see day job Wes being like, this is really annoying. We have limited people. We have a lot of stuff to work on. Can we just axe this?
1: Yeah. Tons of people think that this was purely just a shot across the bow trying to come after the clones. And it's not that, but also there's the factor of, if people actually read Mike McGrath's post with an open mind, they'll see where he talks about Red Hat is putting time and money into the things that we're not getting value out of. The source code export, the debranding, we were doing that, and we needed it for CentOS, CentOS Classic. I hate calling it CentOS Linux because that implies that Stream isn't Linux and it isn't. God, I hate the naming. That's a whole nother mess. But we're putting in that work for Classic CentOS. We're still doing it for 7 because there's no Stream, and that's just going to keep going until it's end of life. And, we're putting in that, but none of our customers are using that directly. None of our partners are using that directly. None of the people collaborating with us are doing that or using that code directly. So it's not justified. It's not a net positive value for us to keep working on that. And we were delivering the code in three places, right? The customer portal, CentOS Stream, and in this exact one-for-one export location. So we just said, we don't need to do it in 3 places. We're only going to do it in 2 places.
0: We have so many links in the show notes. And if you missed any of the nuance, we covered just the facts, ma'am, in Linux Action News this week. So you could head on over there and check out the most recent Linux Action News, which was 298, and get kind of the snapshot of the facts on the ground. But we'll have a ton of reference links in the show notes to it. linuxunplugged.com/517. Carl, I appreciate your insights on this too, as somebody who's boots on the ground with this.
1: Of course.
0: I think our job now going forward is to kind of watch how the response continues, how the clone makers adapt.
2: What paths work? What paths don't? Do approaches change? Do we see different involvement?
0: Does Red Hat make a compromise or two on those programs? I mean, there are a lot of low-cost programs already. You make a couple of more changes to that, and you almost get it all. And then you basically have a sales funnel, too. So I could see them making that compromise.
3: I'll be curious to see. The last time Red Hat made such a big change with CentOS Stream, we got a few new businesses pop up and a few new kind of opportunities. I'm curious to see what will happen from this.
0: Collide.com/LAN. Yeah, that's right. Collide is joining the Unplugged program, and we're thrilled to have them here because I think they have some solutions for many of our listeners out there. They're coming over from the Linux Action News program. They've been there for a little bit, and I'd like to introduce you to Collide. Go say hi by going to collide.com/LAN. I imagine we'll have a new URL soon, but you can jump on board right there. And if you're an Okta user, Collide's got something to get your entire fleet 100% compliant. I mean it. How? 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
3: We've been getting great feedback from folks since we've been gone. Thank you for that. If you want to leave us some feedback, linuxunplugged.com/contact for that. Luke from Anacortes got in touch with me and gave me some great feedback about our episode, Linux Unplugged 515, Ham Sandwich. That's where we had our buddy Noah on talking about the ham radio. Luke says, hey, I got my SDR tuner working and just caught my very first ham broadcast at 146.94 megahertz. But there's a bunch of Canadians doing Canada Day trivia. So, Brent, happy Canada Day.
2: Aww.
3: It sounds like Luke also just passed his technician's exam and he's waiting for the FCC email so he can finish paying up and get his call sign.
0: Oh, congratulations, Luke. Let us know what it is when you get it. Anybody else out there too, keep us posted. Brian S. sent us a server while we were gone.
2: Okay, what?
0: How great is this? The day I got back, an HP, you know, a desktop tower server.
2: Ooh, that's convenient.
0: It is nice because it has the LILO management stuff in there, so I could like do the install from my desk. And it arrived just in time for self-hosted 100, so I was able to use it for a project already. And of course, I put Debian on there because I'm putting Proxmox on there. So I put Debian 12 on there first and then installed Proxmox. And it's a slick little box. I think we popped some more RAM in there and he sent some more drives and stuff. He also included a couple of video cards and an NVIDIA 10 series and then an AMD 7 series, I think, that I looked up and has compatibility for Proxmox GPU pass through.
2: Excellent.
0: So that's going to work out great. So thank you, Brian. We really kind of spoiled. Sometimes we get people to send us some great gear. If you ever do want to send us some gear too, I just want to mention, you can contact me on Matrix or email or something, but include a note in there with your name because sometimes stuff shows up at the same time. I know, horrible problem to have. And we just want to make sure we give credit to the right people.
3: We got a great piece of feedback for Linux Unplugged 516 as well from some guy. It says, hey folks, long time lurker, first time contactor. There's so much in one episode in 516. That's the episode, if you boys remember, where we each brought our own topic. He says, I can agree with Brent. Dark Knight Diaries is a great podcast. I've caught up to their newest episode and re-listened to an oldie about once a week. Highly recommended. Also, sorry for the bad news, but our government, the US, I think here, has been spying on us for decades. Enemy of the State is the first movie I saw as a kid that showed this concept that Snowden later confirmed. The Patriot Act 1 was the first widespread "we're the government, we need to keep track of you" bill that passed in the U.S. Most Americans, in my opinion, use the saying, I have nothing to hide. While that is true, I can agree with Chris generally here that doesn't matter because privacy is generally a human right. When my friends or coworkers call me the crazy guy because I'm a stickler on privacy, I ask them for their email, name, username, and password, and to let me have access so I can read all their emails. And they generally say, oh, no, I can't do that. But yet you're okay with Google doing it?
0: Yeah. Let me just go through all your photos real quick.
3: Yeah. What about when you go to the bathroom and you close the door, right? There's some Taco Bell embarrassment there, surely. And what about people who have, you know, adult relations? You don't want that just out in the open. So you do have private stuff going on. They never like that argument, though, because it makes them think. And people generally don't want to think about the hard things. Also, Chris, great choice on Mike's book. I've just gotten an updated version of Extreme Privacy and OSINT Techniques. Both are truly horrifying, but worth the info. Even if you're a techie or a normie, it's a great refresher and eye-opener. He also has PDF versions and mobile device versions.
0: You remember the name of the book, Brent? I know we mentioned it, but I've already forgotten it. But it's like
3: Extreme Privacy, I believe.
0: Okay. And there's also like How to Disappear.
3: Oh, yeah, right. There's a bunch of good ones in this space.
0: You know, there's legislation brewing, not quite as awful in the States, but across the pond, there's also some laws brewing that are really going to break encryption. And I do feel like that's going to be a hard line for me, is sort of that's where I'm going to draw the line. And I wonder if there could be a point in the future where people who are advocates for privacy aren't considered extreme. I mean, I hate to say that, but those views do shift over time. And if a particular, God forbid, awful event were to happen and the terrorists that orchestrated the event were, say, using some encrypted chat, I think laws would change pretty quick. And that's all it really takes is some sort of moment like that. And so
2: even more props then for being the weirdo privacy advocate in your group, keeping the discussion going, keeping these
0: normalize it as much as you can now. Mm-hmm. Right. So that way it doesn't look so weird later on is my thinking. And I do think human rights, privacy is a human right. So thank you, everybody who wrote in at linuxunplugged.com/contact. I jumped in there a couple of times during the vacay and just saw some really nice emails. And I saw some good recommendations for cheap Vigi cards. And I went and looked them up on eBay, and I think I'm going to pull the trigger soon. So, appreciate that.
4: And now, it is time for Le Boost.
0: And some boosts we did. In fact, we got 200,000 sats, I should say, from Eric D. Hey, Rich Lobster! He was using Cast-O-Matic, and I think this episode really touched him. He sent us a really long boost. I'm going to read parts of it, but we've all read it already as well. He wanted to thank us and Noah for the episode on ham. He has a family friend who's a ham, and it really touched him too, because as he's moved around, he was able to stay in touch with family and friends. And some of those people have passed away as time has gone on. And he hadn't really given it much thought until this episode. And he said Noah's explanation of fundamentals of amateur radio and his passion for the hobby brought back so many of those memories. It got him thinking about it again. He wanted to do some reading, see what was involved to get his license. And the more research he does, he says he's starting to make more sense to him. He's made up his mind. He's going to take the course later this year and get his license. That's pretty great. He says, thanks, you guys, for helping me relive some great childhood memories and remembering an old friend. Wow. Thank you very much. He says he's also going to email in some more deets, too. So really appreciate that. And that, you know, you just never know when you're making these, right? You never know which episode's going to resonate with folks. Honestly, I thought the ham radio stuff was pretty risky to do. But I'm glad that for the people that enjoyed it, it worked. Sir Alex Gates, the podcasting 2.0 consultant, comes in with 101,045 sats.
5: I hoard that which your kind covets.
2: Wow, across a whopping 10 boosts, no less.
0: Okay. You want to take it? Yeah, take some of these, Wes. This is Alex also is brilliant. So I appreciate it when he does write it. In fact, to that point, Wes messaged Brent and I last night. All right, was you, right? Or was it? No, it was Brent. Brent messaged us. Look at these boosts coming in from Alex. We're going to have something great to read. We know as soon as we see some boosts from Alex, there's something we want to know.
2: Yeah, Alex is boosting in. We touched a little bit about XMPP and Matrix. After much reflection, I've come to realize my primary issue with Matrix, aside from the protocol versus API and privacy versus security issues, Matrix has, for all practical purposes, been designed as a synchronous social media platform, alike to Slack and Discord, with similar cathedral-style development and funding practices, the opposite of most open-source software. It is great at this. But here's the rub. I'm not interested in synchronous social media platforms and group chats. I don't care for the issues of groupthink and conformity, even amongst otherwise well-educated people. People just act differently in groups, and text communication exacerbates those issues, especially defensiveness and a lack of open-mindedness. I dislike Discord and Telegram for similar reasons.
0: That kind of actually resonates with me so far, Alex. All right, you got me.
2: Mastodon and ActivityPub work for me because it's more like an inbox, just like email. It's more asynchronous and easier to ignore people I don't care to communicate with. More like maybe to a public square and less like a pile of speakers attempting to take turns at a podium. I use XMPP as a signal replacement that I control and doesn't need a part-time job to maintain. I appreciate one-to-one communication much more than group chats, even with family. XMPP also happens to have the properties best suited for large-scale livestream events with thousands or even hundreds of thousands of people. For those reasons, comparing XMPP to Matrix would be disingenuous, as I don't see them, accounting for current UI UX implementation, as really playing the same role. If an XMPP client with a Discord-like experience came along, I would likely dislike that too.
0: That's pretty compelling argument. I was starting to write off XMPP as just the, you know, I kind of thought Google came in, Embrace extended, and then broke it for the world. But Alex, you're winning me over with this. For one-on-one chat, I have really enjoyed SimpleX, or SimpleX, whatever you want to call it. I think that's kind of my go-to for small little private chats. But, you know, imagine if we'd had a JB XMPP server for the last 5 years and that we use that over Telegram for some of our Telegram chat and stuff. that might have been a better direction to go.
2: Hey, yeah, I wonder if Alex has any recommendations for a nice XMPP server or other software to use with it, because maybe we could.
0: Yeah, I'm going to follow it closely because I think they're going to integrate this more and more into the podcasting 2.0 stuff for some of the cross-app comments and whatnot, too. So we'll follow that. Thank you, Alex. Keep us posted.
3: Wise Papa John boosted in a whopping 57,777 sats over two boosts. Hey, Rich Lobster! Hey, I'm still catching up and I'm a little late to the party, but happy 500.
0: Hey, thank you.
3: It's been a blast listening along with you guys. Keep up the great work. I really enjoyed the extended intros and outros to Linux Unplugged and Coder 500, by the way. So that was a nice surprise.
0: Oh, that's great to hear. Yeah, I just enjoy those songs so much. So it was a good excuse to just run them long. Appreciate the value you boosted in and using Podverse. Anonymous also used a Podverse sending 55,987 sats. And you know what? I'm going to give it to him.
5: I hoard that which your kind covet.
0: They write, low power in the case of the Zygu X6100 means both, actually. It puts out 5 watts on the internal battery and 10 with an external. It's designed to be portable. A full desktop form factor HF radio typically puts out about 100 watts, but it's much larger and will require a much larger power supply or battery if you want to use it as portable. He also, OS, it's a boost for a zip code, so I have to decode that for a second.
2: Winona County, Minnesota, perhaps.
0: Minnesota.
2: Let us know.
0: Maybe. Thank you for that explanation. That was in answer to me looking for like portable radios that I could use while driving. Yeah, because that's still like I would love to have something, and I don't think ham radio's right for that. And I don't like handheld, just standard family band radio, because you get a hill between you and it goes out. And most of the radios are crap now. Like I got these, you know, they're under $100, but I got these Motorola handset ones. Mm-hmm. And there's like a computational delay when you hit the button. Like the system has to think about it for a second. So you hit the button and then you go 1,000, 2,000, then you can talk.
2: Ugh.
0: Oh, it's the worst, Wes.
2: Talk about unnatural. Why is Papa John boosts in again 2 days later, this time over at the podcast index with 38,672 sats.
6: B-O-O-S-T!
2: Hey gang, catching up slowly but surely, but I've got a question for you. I currently have one phone owned by my employer with two SIMs inside, one work, one personal. Pretty soon I'll be getting another phone for personal use, likely running Graphene. Yeah. And I'm wondering if anybody out there has transferred in a similar manner. I'd like to export only the messages from SIM 1, but I'm not sure the best way to go about that. Thanks for the show. I'm loving the nonstop JB I have with all this backlog. P.S. This is a zip code boost.
0: Love the zip code boost. Thank you, Wise Papa John. So, you know, I was just thinking about this a couple of days ago. I used to move phones by saving my contacts to my SIM card, and then I would take the SIM card out, and I'd put it in my next, like, Nokia or whatever it was, and I would import my contacts from my SIM card.
2: Insane.
0: This Wise Papa John, this is not the way. I mean, I'm sure you could do it, but it is not the way. What you really want to do is decide your most comfortable way to just export those contacts and import them. Myself, because I already got to the Nextcloud, I would just sync them out to Nextcloud, set up the next phone, sign back into Nextcloud, and sync them back down.
2: Sounds like some of the problem, too, is like the messages, I suppose, associated with the various SIMs.
0: Do they even save those to the SIM card anymore with modern Android? I don't think so. Right? Like, they used to.
3: Yeah, I think it's all on phone. It's not on SIM anymore because the SIMs are just too small and can't handle all that information. I know there are several apps that allow you to, like, extract those from the internal, database or whatever they're stored in. And that can make it handy, but I don't think you can make it seamless so that it kind of just is back in your messaging app on your new phone. But maybe there are solutions. So if anyone has a better idea than we do, please send it in or boost it in better.
2: Wise Papa John was boosting in from DeSoto County, Mississippi.
0: Aha, Mississippi.
3: Now we got two boosts from Magnolia Mayhem for 30,000 sats total.
7: Coming in hot with the boost.
3: I've never boosted in with the show's audience itself as the intended target, but I also consider this a special occasion. Late last year, after the Tuxies wrapped up, there was some talk in Matrix over how the categorization and nominations for the awards was to be done this year. Someone suggested using user testimonials to inform the next awards show, but someone else brought up the question of how to parse all that information. My contribution was the suggestion that we use a word cloud generator to pick out keywords from those testimonials, immediately followed by diving in headfirst on creating those tools. Originally, the project consisted of a web framework that glued together several other more mature open source projects, but as scope creep inevitably came and my own tendency towards reinventing the wheel rose to the surface, the project's development became more and more complex, slowly incorporating a lot of components that go way beyond a simple word cloud and into things like natural language processing. Although the full project isn't complete, the front end and database are to the point that I think I can start talking real-world data. With Chris's permission, I'm now coming to the community here. If you are interested in contributing to this first wave of real-world data, the current reference implementation is live at catercloud.me. And if you want to get in touch, I have the Tuxi's Matrix Room in my favorites. Unfortunately, I'll be on my first day as a mail carrier when it goes live, so you may have to wait to get a response. But by all means, contact me if you have any questions.
0: This is a great project, right? We're really trying to source more information to make the Tuxi's even better and more representative. And I love that Magnolia Mayhem's mail carrier. I had no idea. I just thank you. And his project at catercloud.me, it's not live as far as for me. It's not loading yet, but I imagine maybe it will be in a day or so after the show gets posted.
2: Yeah, stay tuned. We'll have it in the links.
0: And then I think the other thing that I would underscore there is that Tuxi's Matrix Room. If you are interested in helping make the Tuxi's even better this year, we're not actively planning anything right now, but that will be where we start to organize it. That's where Mayhem is organizing this right now, is that Tuxi's Matrix Room. Leaky Canoe comes in with 25,000 sats. This was a just under the wire boost that Wes's Automation picked up. 25,000 sats using the podcast index, and they wrote, "I'm always excited to see a notification when a fresh JB episode drops. Keep up the excellent work." Well, Leaky Canoe, we're always excited when we see a notification about your boost. So thank you for the boost.
2: Skeen Monkey boosts in with 20,000 sats across two boosts. Switched i3 to Sway after hearing y'all talk about trying projects you haven't used in a while. And, Wayland rocks.
0: Oh, we need a clip of that, Drew. I have to say, really briefly, I wanted to mention on the show at some point, this just seems like the right point. All my systems, with the exception of this Reaper computer right here, are running Wayland.
2: Wow.
0: All my desktops, my laptops, this machine, the OBS machine, everything's Wayland now.
2: I think that means it's the year of the Linux desktop. In the second boost here, Skiing Monkey notes that they're finally back on Pixel hardware and went straight onto Giraffine. Feels great to make my phone more free and get control over it.
0: Heyo. Yeah, still really enjoying the Giraffine. I want to do a couple of shout outs. We get some boosts into the show that, are just great messages that we want to read. And so I'm just going to go through a couple of these, you guys, just as a thank you to everybody who boosted in. Captain Egghead came in with a row of ducks. Go value for value and in open source as well. And I still strongly believe what we're doing here, we're not there yet, but what we're doing here, I think could absolutely apply to your absolute favorite open source free software project as well. And it fundamentally changes the economics of media production. And I believe it would fundamentally for the better change the economics of free software production. So I agree. I hope we find it right there sometime. Thank you, everybody else who boosted in. We got several more boosts that maybe we'll read in the post show. Maybe we'll do that to try to. And of course, everybody's boost will be in the show notes as well. Oh, Moon Knight came in with the Nextcloud sharing calendar experience. I want to touch on that for 10,000 sats. When moving from iOS to Giraffine, I switched from using a shared iCloud calendar to Nextcloud, and it's been perfect. My girlfriend uses the iPhone, and everything just works the way it did before. As an added bonus, I now sync my calendar on my Linux desktop as well. Right. Yes. That's true. There's truly no reason to use a spyware version of these things if you have a Nextcloud instance. 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But, you know, just really that tying with your phone, it is so powerful. I really, really love it. So thank you, everybody. We'll read some more in the post show for everybody that boosted in. 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
2: I am.
0: I saw Castomatic, Podverse, and Fountain all getting a lot of representation. 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Absolutely just nailing it these days. So if you like a cross-platform GPL podcast player, check out Podverse. The nice thing about those is you can boost directly from within the app, but there's other features down the road. Transcripts, live streams, all of that's going to get integrated into the app. It's going to be so, so fantastic. So thank you, everybody who boosts in. And of course, thank you to our members at our core contributors that just donate monthly and get an ad-free version or get the bootleg version of the show. Much appreciation to all of you. I got a surprise pick for you guys.
2: Oh, sneaky last-minute surprise pick. Not even in our doc.
0: Not even in the doc. So, you know, I know you guys just use Disk Destroyer to write your, DD to write your thumb drives.
2: Hey, what about DD Rescue? Come on.
0: Yeah, you're right. It is pretty good, actually. I don't mean to tease. But if you're on NixOS.
3: I saw that coming.
0: Etcher is not a great option. Etcher is not a great option on Nix. And honestly, do you need all that shenanigans? Do you need all that shenanigans just for writing a USB thumbstick? I say nay. I say check out Popsicle by our friends over at System76, and it's up on FlatHub. This guy is just the simplest little image writer. It's all you need, man. You fire it up. You choose your image. It's got a nice little GUI to pick the right thumbstick so you don't overwrite the wrong thing. And then it gives you the information about like the speed and the write information, all the things you like to have.
2: Oh, looks like it supports multiple drives at once too. Fancy.
0: Yes. So you can also, if that's your bag, you know, you can also write to multiple disks. It'll support ISOs and image files. You can just like bring them right in from the file manager. I think they've just made a nice little handy tool. And the fact that you can use it as a flat pack. Absolutely great. So it's Popsicle. And I suppose Pop OS users are like, yeah, what are you talking about, man? It's already built in.
3: I've been trying to figure out the Nix connection, Chris, here, but I think it's just because you're just hooked on Nix.
0: Yeah, and it's in Nix's package repository.
3: Oh, there it is. All right, great.
0: Yeah, it's marked as unstable or bad or whatever. I don't know.
2: Just a quick note here. Do you have your Sandboard at the ready?
0: Yeah, sure. What do you need?
2: Well, it turns out that Popsicle is at least partially written in Rust.
0: Oh, I thought so. I suspected that might be the case. Yeah. You know what? It fires right up. That's the other thing. It ain't Electron, you know, and that's nice. That's nice. I mean, it's no DD, but it's pretty nice. You know, we talked a lot about a really complex issue. I mean, obviously, we said it has a lot of nuance. And if you think we missed the mark or if you have a different interpretation, we'd love to hear from you. Obviously, the boost would be the best way, but you can also hit up an old traditional email, still works, linuxunplugged.com/contact, and share your perspective on these changes, because I am open to a convincing argument here, and I would like to hear somebody articulate it. So if you think you might have it, or if you have other thoughts, let us know. We appreciate your feedback. I already mentioned Linux Action News. So I think instead what I'll say is Linux Fest Northwest. Put it on your calendar. It's going to be in October. Details at linuxfestnorthwest.org.
2: It's happening.
0: Yep. And now we're back to our regular live times as well. 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
0: And I guess technically it's archived over at jupiter.tube. But if you're a member, you get it all packaged up, delivered in a feed with some audio effects applied. And Wes sometimes even throws in a chapter marker or two in there for you.
2: Sure do.
0: What a gentleman. What a gentleman. All right, guys, well, we did it. It's nice. Back in the flow now. Now you just have to figure out what we're doing next week. Yeah, that does feel good, though. It also feels good because we're at this end and we're going to go make some tacos. All right, everybody, thanks so much for joining us on this week's episode of the Unplugged Program. And we'll see you right back here next Sunday.

0: Zack Attack came in with 16,000 sats, and I thought this was on topic, so I wanted to get it in. My stance on Red Hat closing its code is, it's against the spirit of open source, but at the end of the day, they're not going to worry about the community backlash. They're going to focus more on paying corporate customers, not everyday users like us. In the end, we'll see who is right. Personally, what will happen primarily is Red Hat will continue to make money and be a presence in large enterprise, similar to Microsoft in the SMB space, and self-hosters in general Linux users will move to something like OpenSUSE or NixOS. Also, on the one more smaller boost, keep up the good work and the reporting you guys do. Thanks. Take care in 73s. I want to touch on one point here, because this is something we didn't talk about in the show. Do you think this will leave a bad taste in a lot of users' mouth, and we might see people transition to Debian, SUSE, NixOS? Because we didn't see that migration happen when the stream announcement landed, right? What we saw was people just move to another status quo and maintain status quo.
1: I wonder if that'll depend on the next sort of set of releases from the clones. Like, do they ship on time? Do things keep working? Or is there a little more instability introduced?
0: Yeah, I think it's going to be, that's like, I could talk about the spirit aspect of it, but I think that's so personal. That's a hard one. I think we could almost do a whole segment just on, is it the spirit of open source? But I have seen a lot of people say, well, I'm moving. But I felt like we saw that last time.
1: Yeah. It does make me think too, you know, for all you may not like the business model, and I think, you know, we have our own complicated thoughts around that. But we, you know, over on the Coda Radio Show, you talk a lot about just how hard it is to find any sort of, you know, workable, semi-workable open source business model. So I get it's a complicated area. And if we want some of the benefits, we might have to have, you know, not always the best taste in our mouth too.
2: All right, here we go, boys. It is time for episode 116.
1: 100?
0: Oh, my God, what's wrong with me?
3: Oh, God.
1: Going back in time. Look how youthful we are.

0: Hello, friends, and welcome back to your weekly Linux talk show. My name is Chris.
1: My name is Wes.
2: And my name is Brett.
0: Hello, gentlemen. Coming up on the show today, we're getting ready for the TUI Challenge by locking in to a disposable server mini challenge this week. We'll tell you all about that. Plus, because we love doing this for some reason, we're going to do a live update of our extremely precious production-grade Nextcloud server.
1: We didn't tell Drew about this beforehand. He's just finding out if it worked and he got the files.
0: Then we're going to round the show out with some great boosts, some picks, and a lot more. So before I go any further, let's say good morning to our friends at Tailscale. 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I'm talking VPSs across multiple providers, your mobile device, your machines on your LAN. It is modern networking that connects devices directly to each other over a mesh network protected by
3: WireGuard.
0: Yes. Nice one. I mean, we're talking really fast, secure remote access that you can get up and running in just a few minutes. It is a intuitive, programmable way to manage a private network. It kind of fills in the gaps that the internet never quite delivered. Back in the day when I got my first public IP on a LAN that I managed, every single node was on the public internet, and that's how you just moved files between each other. 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Well, the Terminal User Interface Challenge kicks off next week in episode 618, which will be coming out on June 8th, and we'd love to have you join us. I have in the show notes linked the TUI Challenge rules, which are the final edition after incorporating everyone's feedback. The idea is for this to run 7 days. The objective is to complete some common computing tasks using only terminal applications, so no GUI apps like Firefox, LibreOffice, Thunderbird, etc., other than your terminal emulator, of course. So you can use your terminal emulator, Wes. We have a point system for completing the challenges. There's also some bonus points in there for some creative solutions. We also have outlined how you should share your progress, and I've created a scoreboard so people can have a little scorecard.
1: Ooh, okay. So it's like the rules digested into a little table? What do we got here?
0: Yeah, so you can track your progress as you complete the challenge. And I don't know my GitHubs, but I think people could take this and they could post it on their GitHubs and
1: then
0: they could
1: fill it in.
0: And they could link it to us, either in a boost or on the contact form, and Bob's your uncle, we could see their score. So there's a total of 170 points available. And so we're going to total up how we all did and see who comes out on top. I think it's going to be...
1: I'm getting nervous because I know you've been doing homework and a bunch of listeners have like been building apps and stuff to get ahead on this.
0: There are some easy low-hanging fruit points. So like easy stuff is like 10 points. Stuff that's a little bit harder is 20 points. And then things that are a little more complicated are worth 30 points. So you could knock out a few things and get some big points, or you could do some of the easy stuff. And all the challenge tasks, there's a day one task, a day two, all the way to day seven, are all outlined in the challenge rules, which we will have linked in the show notes. And we will officially begin at the start of next episode. So I guess figure out your web browser solution.
1: Yeah, we're going to need to be able to look at the doc.
0: Yeah. So 6:18 is when it kicks off, Sunday, June 8th. We will stream that episode live over at jblive.tv and jblive.fm. If you want to have fun with us and join us live, or just listen on the download and participate and let us know how you did, or I suppose just kick back and enjoy the ride. Should be a fun 7 days. Now we're going to do something that you should never do, and we're going to live update our production Nextcloud instance on the air. And this is the instance we use to upload this very show to Editor Drew and all of our productions. We use it for all kinds of things, but we like to run these things in production and then report back to you how they've actually done. And part of that is updating them live on the show. And if it blows up, we have to own it live on the show. How you feeling, Wes Payne?
1: About as good as one can. I've at least got the Docker Compose file updated and pre-pulled the images. So now we just gotta, you know, down and up.
0: All right.
2: Can we get a little reminder of how old this box is?
1: Surprisingly, not that old. I don't remember the last time we updated it, but apparently not that far in the past.
0: Yeah, we're like a version and a half behind or something.
1: Yeah, about that.
0: Not too bad for us, actually. All right. Let's give it a go. Now, best case scenario, it pulls down everything just fine, starts a new container, and there isn't anything you have to do like in the past where you've had to enter the container and do some OSC commands or OCS commands.
1: I do sometimes do that anyway, you know. But you're right. Hopefully there's nothing, and like it just automatically applies any needed database migrations.
0: Yeah.
1: Let's take a look at the logs.
0: Yeah.
1: It's starting up.
0: Okay.
1: We're updating a bunch of apps, so that's probably good.
0: Okay.
1: Yeah.
0: That's always part of this, too.
1: Files PDF viewer to 4.0.
0: I'm going to get a tab ready, so when you tell me to check it, it'll be ready.
1: Uh-oh. Starting integrity check.
0: Okay. Integrity check is good.
1: Still going.
0: Uh-oh.
1: Update successful. Turning off maintenance mode. Resetting log level. Initialization finished. Notice, ready to handle connections.
0: Let's go find out, then.
1: Oh,
0: okay.
1: I'm seeing activity in the logs.
0: Okay.
1: Get index.php.
0: That's me. I'm going to see if I can log in. Are you ready, West Bay?
1: I am.
0: This is the final test. This would be really great. This would probably be one of our smoothest ever, I think.
1: Except you probably have to log into your password manager several times.
0: Yep. Okay, here I go. Okay, here I go.
1: I'm seeing 200.
0: Hey, there it is, West! You got it!
1: Now, the real test is, can you actually upload a file? But I suppose that can wait till the end of the show.
0: Hey, if they're hearing this episode, I think it means it worked. That is the smoothest Nextcloud upgrade we've done yet. Live right here on the air. Well done. That's gotten a lot smoother. That used to be a process where you'd have to go in and then manually do some of those upgrades.
1: Yeah.
0: It's nice to see that smooth out. So that's on theme with this week's episode. Don't necessarily do as we do. And we, with that disclosed, wanted to try out a little mini challenge this episode. While we were recording the last episode of Self-Hosted, episode 150, we were remarking in the episode about a common problem. Some of our favorite self-hosted apps are just not that easy to share with friends and family. You know, Audio Bookshelf, I think, is a good example of this. Mealy is another example of this. Lublogger is another example of this. And the one that we were talking about in self-hosted, especially when you compare it to the alternative, is Jellyfin. Right? Plex really solves this problem. They make it easy to share media with friends and family if everybody has a Plex account and you're all in. But if you're trying to live the Jellyfin lifestyle, but maybe you want to watch a season of TV with your friends, this is hard. Either you have to come up with a VPN or you have to come up with some sort of VPS router that basically is just putting your Jellyfin server on the internet.
1: Or, you know, holes in your firewall.
0: Yeah.
1: Or a shared, maybe for like your close friends or family, you can have them on your tailnet or do like a tailnet share thing. But that gets difficult quickly. And it's one more thing people have to use. They can't just like pull up the Jellyfin client in a hotel. You're gonna have to explain how to like do all the stuff that
0: right.
1: is sometimes even tricky for us.
0: And maybe they want to watch on their TV and they can't install a VPN client.
1: Right.
0: So this is where we started thinking about the concept of a disposable server, which is an idea that I think all three of us have played around with a little bit. Brent, I know that you've kind of done the disposable server thing on and off as different projects have come up.
2: Yeah, there's one that I created to just basically create a on-demand VPN that I connect to in various countries. So the last time I went to Germany, I think I spun one up on a VPS in Germany using NixOS Infect, I think it was, with a nice little NixOS configuration that I could just pop up in whichever country I happen to be in. So that's a nice little ephemeral VPN endpoint that I could create. I think for that I used just a tailscale exit node, but I don't need it to be running all the time. So I could just boot it up when I need it and then tear it down after that.
1: Yeah, I've definitely done the Jellyfin on a quick VPS, sync some files over for friends, especially because for a long time I was running Jellyfin on like an older box where, you know, with my devices for the most part, I didn't need to be transcoding dynamically. Like my stuff worked and it could really support at least one transcode. But if I was trying to like watch with a friend or like really share it, it just wasn't going to work. But if I was specifically doing that, like especially when maybe some Star Trek was coming out or something, Yeah, just sync a couple seasons over, stand up a Jellyfin, share it with them, and tear it down when we're done.
0: And that's almost a perfect solution. But it has, I think, one major flaw. And that is every time you did this, you had to upload the media.
1: Yeah.
0: So we were thinking, wouldn't it be pretty neat if you could have a disposable server, like, say, a Jellyfin instance, maybe to watch a season of a show with a friend. And once you're done, you could totally destroy the server, but the storage would be persistent. So you could quickly start up this ready-to-go self-hosted app, and you would have it auto-connect to remote storage, and then you would just finish the final bits of setup, and it'd be good to go. But the trick is how do you do that? And so we made an attempt. We set out to solve this in our own ways. Chris, myself, using a new Podman workflow that's still new to me. I was taking advantage of Podman Desktop and solving this. And then Wes took more of a Nix workflow route to see how he could solve this. So what we thought we would do is we'd present our setups to Brent, and he could score them on a few areas, like a point for cleverness of the setup, a point for easy for others to replicate, like those of you in the audience, a point if everything needed to work is included, and then 5 points if it actually works, which Brent can be the determinant of. So that's what we thought with the disposable server. 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
2: Well, Chris, as we heard in last episode, you're now living the cloud-native lifestyle. So I'm curious if you took that route to build your little disposable server.
0: You know I did. I'm embracing this. And this actually gave me a vast, complex, somewhat confusing world of opportunity and options. So I could start with a like universal UBI image of RHEL 10, which they have like micro, minimal, and a base image. That'd be pretty neat. And so I kind of started there because I thought, maybe I could build this on a long-term base. So then, you know, I wouldn't really have to mess with this for years. And this would be great for the style thing. So I could have one for Audio Bookshelf and one for Jellyfin and, you know, boom, boom, boom, boom. But things like Jellyfin need modern FFmpeg amongst many other things. So I could sit there and kind of ram it in to RHEL. But I scratched that idea because what I saw was there was a plethora of images based on Fedora and often just straight up upstream Fedora 42. And this is nice because you get in there, you got DNF, so you can actually install stuff. The RHEL images didn't have DNF. So that meant super easy to get FFmpeg and friends going, easy to get rclone going, which I'll talk about more.
1: And you are a Fedora fan.
0: But not super great for getting Jellyfin going. There's just a lot of repositories and stuff you got to add. Not everything was available for Fedora 42 yet. So I realized I need to think about this from more of a cloud-native workflow standpoint and start with Jellyfin. Why am I trying to ram Jellyfin into an image when I could just start with the Jellyfin image with everything working? So I went and got the upstream Jellyfin image, which is based on Debian 10 Bookworm. No big deal. In there, and I'm app getting like a pro, so I got everything I needed installed. Had to add a couple of repos to get all the FFmpeg stuff, but no bigs. Everything's packaged for Bookworm. So what I ended up with is the Jellyfin container, and then I abused that to include rclone and Tailscale, which I'm not utilizing at the moment, but I thought, boy, I could probably definitely use this with Tailscale at some point.
1: Absolutely.
0: So I installed it in there. And then what I did is I set up rclone to connect to our Nextcloud server that we just updated and have a couple of video folders in my home folder that have just the season of TV I want to watch with my friends. And I have rclone connecting over WebDAV, and you know rclone has a mode specifically for Nextcloud. And that goes in there, and that creates a mount called /mount/horse. And in there, when you go into the /horse, you see the TV directory, and then you have all the Star Trek season one for Star Trek, the original series, of course. However, and maybe I'll lose some points for this, I used Podman Desktop to set this up, which was really great. It really let me explore this quick and iterate through ideas really fast. So I liked that about it.
1: And then, what was that like? Were you sort of hacking on the container file there and like rebuilding with Podman Desktop?
0: Yeah. Okay. So what's really, just one step easier is when you launch a container inside Podman Desktop, it immediately opens up a shell inside the container, which, no big deal.
1: That's handy.
0: But it's handy. It's really, so you can just immediately get to work. And, you can copy and paste between your web browser and the Podman Desktop terminal session. And so it really feels like a first-class terminal experience inside the container. So you're just getting immediately to work. And you're building just like you would any Linux system that in building out inside this container. And then Podman Desktop just gives you a beep export button, and it tars up the whole thing for you. But if I could have one verbal feature request for Podman Desktop, it would be to tweak some of the container settings after you've created the container. And one of the things that I couldn't change after I created it was including new devices and changing some of like the environmental options. Those are sort of baked in once you've created the container. You have an option at creation to add that stuff. But like a dummy, I didn't think about the fact that this isn't a complete Linux environment. And so I needed to have Fuse support for rclone, not only inside the container, but I needed Fuse support on the host OS. Well, this was a brand new Bluefin setup that I just did on the road last week. And so I didn't really have much loaded on this. So first I had to get Fuse working on the host system. And then I realized I couldn't go back and proactively modify these settings in the Podman container. So I couldn't pass through the Fuse device like I needed to. So that way the container environment could use Fuse. So I exported the thing out and I did the right thing. And I sent it over to Wes. And I said, Wes, take a look at this. Tell me what you think.
1: And unfortunately, I could not access the file.
0: Oh, really?
1: Yeah.
0: Okay. All right. Okay. So I didn't get the Fuse mount working properly, but I think if I had set it up properly in the first place,
1: well,
0: and passed that device through. And
1: added at runtime, I would think.
0: Well, I think I could edit the YAML that actually like sets up the whole thing.
1: Oh, yeah. And then rebuild it if you need to.
0: And I opened that up, but God bless. But Podman Desktop, it's like using FrontPage for YAML, dude. There's like every option that needs or could be defined is defined in this file. And I open this thing up and I'm like, oh, maybe I'll just worry about this later. And I closed it. And I was like, this is too much scope creep for what I'm trying to do.
1: So I think we have some extra work to do after the show, because I want to see this now. I want to get it working.
0: Yeah, yeah. So the idea I thought was pretty sound. And that is I've created my own version of a Jellyfin container that I could throw on any VPS, and it would start, it would mount the Nextcloud file storage, it would start Jellyfin, then I would go to the URL, which I'd be so lazy I wouldn't even register a domain for. I would just raw the IP right into the browser. And then I would just say, scan the files, because it would, be a different set of files from time to time. And I'd have a Jellyfin server. And then we would watch the season one of Star Trek, the original series, like we should. And then I would just blow that container away. And next time I want to do it, those files are still there, so I could spin up another one and I don't have to re-upload files, or I can change them, you know, at my own cadence, at my own will, and then the next time I spin up this disposable Jellyfin server, I'm good to go. The storage remains persistent, and I could do the same thing with a selection of audiobooks and all of that. So I loved the idea. I just didn't get it quite across the finish line because I was also learning Podman Desktop at the same time.
1: Yeah, and, you know, the Fuse stuff does add device sharing, and having to pass through the right stuff with containers can be something that takes a few tweaks to get right.
0: So, Judge Brent, I'd like to know what you think of the cleverness of my setup. That's one of the scoring here.
2: I'm going to give you a point for cleverness. I think you, decided on a path, you went for it, and I think it's quite a nice little solution if you can get it working.
0: Can I argue the reproducibility for others? You could do this on your own. All you need is Podman Desktop, and then get the Jellyfin container, and then pop in there and apt install this stuff and configure it for your own storage. So it's stuff you would just do on your own box, but you're doing it inside a container.
2: There's a bit of configuration for others to be able to use this, but it doesn't sound too daunting. So
0: right, and for others that would be watching Jellyfin, they would just go to the URL and it would just work for them. So for like burden on the viewer, they don't have to install any kind of VPN. It would work on a set-top box. It would work on a phone. It would work on the web browser because you're just running on a VPS for a small period of time. You know,
2: and you're just handing us an IP or something like that.
0: Okay, so everything to work is included, but it doesn't all work. So I, everything that needs to work is included.
2: Well, is it? Because you said, you know, Fuse is missing currently to make it all work.
0: Well, Fuse is installed. You just, when you set up the container, you have to pass through the Fuse device from your host.
2: So that doesn't sound like everything.
0: Well, that's just how containers work. I can't solve for that.
2: Oh, fine. Okay. Are you convincing me here? I think you might be.
0: I don't know. What do you think, Wes? I think... Is everything needed?
2: Feels like
0: is everything included to need it to make it work?
1: Yeah, maybe a readme for how to launch the thing with the Fuse attached. But yeah, I think so.
0: You think?
1: In principle.
2: So the readme is not included? That's the problem?
1: Well, like, not yet.
0: I think all of this is going to depend on a Fuse device, right?
2: Fair.
0: All these, because you have to have Fuse to do like the mount of the cloud storage.
1: If you're
0: storage.
1: Doing the, yeah, tricking yeah. Jellyfin into thinking it's just
0: so I think that's
1: media.
0: Just a, it's a, just a dependency. So that means... 3 points for me, but I don't get the 5 points because it doesn't work.
2: Does any portion of it work? Because I'm willing to give like partial points.
0: Oh, yeah. I mean, Jellyfin works.
2: Okay.
0: Everything works except for the Fuse mount.
2: Which is critical.
0: Yeah, yeah.
2: I'll give you 2 points on this one.
0: All right. So I get a total of 5 points.
2: Total of 5. You're saying? That's what you... Well, Chris gets, you know, you could right. You could improve here, but for now...
0: Oh, I wish I could have got... I'll take my 5 points. Okay, Wes, tell us about your setup. How did you solve this problem?
1: Well, it's pretty similar to yours, really. It's just changing out the orchestration, tying it together layer to use NixOS and NixOS modules.
0: Okay.
1: So, you know, to use it, you do need to be running NixOS. It needs that as a base because, you know, it'd be packaged up sort of as like a flake you could include and then have some module options that you could set. For my local testing of this, I just had NixOS.

0: little more properly done. And so then that establishes a mounted file that then in a second systemd service that depends on the first one starting, that just launches Jellyfin. So it doesn't reuse the NixOS stuff as sort of a second instance of it. It has its own separate Jellyfin systemd service that runs. And then it's sort of pointing stuff so that like the config state dir and databases don't get kept. They're just stored somewhere that'll just get wiped when you reboot the system. But it does get access to the media folder mounted from our clone. Now, the one thing I didn't get working that I was really hoping to as a stretch goal, but it looks like it's configured in kind of a messy way in a SQLite database, not in a config file, is I was hoping to have Jellyfin pre-configured to just be able to mount the right, collection pre-configured.
1: So the library was already set to go to the rclone mount point?
0: Yeah, exactly.
1: Oh, that'd be nice.
2: That'd be sweet.
0: Yeah. You could probably copy, I guess, if you like wanted to hard code in the pre-configured database file. That's a little hacky. Or maybe you could have like a post-run systemd thing that would use the API to like, hey, add this. Because I'd know all the paths already, right? I could hard code those in, just like do that and then tell it to scan the library or something. So those were stretch goals I did not actually get done, but I tried a little bit.
2: Is that something you can define like in the Jellyfin module or something like that?
0: Not that I could see. Jellyfin has a bunch of config to like tell it where to store stuff in its configdir, but, and maybe there's some sort of special initialization, but in my searching, I didn't find it. What I was eventually able to find is there's like a library.db in sort of the state directory that wherever it is. By default, it's like .local/share/jellyfin, but you can set that with an nvar command line. And then there's some tables. And if you looked in typed base items, there is a media browser controller entities collection folder and physical location list. And then that seems to have the right stuff. So there's clearly a bunch of state I don't quite understand that you'd need to replicate. Stuffing it into a SQLite database is totally doable. But that's where maybe doing it via API call might be more practical.
1: Yeah, maybe Jellyfin also has some sort of startup parameters where you can just pass them.
0: That would be nice, yeah.
1: Hmm.
0: But I was able to get it working. I used a sort of pinch flat alternative that I found recently that I snuck in as a sneaky pick later in the show.
1: Oh, good.
0: So I was able to use that to just download some YouTube videos into a collection format that would work for Jellyfin specifically.
1: Yes.
0: And then I synced that into MinIO. And then I was able to get my system going, point it at that local MinIO, so I didn't have to worry about like actually syncing these things over the network or anything. But it would all just work with whatever S3 provider that you set up. Yeah, and then I watched some nature documentary, I forget which one, about the largest thermonuclear bomb. So it worked that far.
1: That's not a bad way to just set up your own private YouTube and let a VPS just turn away at that stuff. So definitely a clever setup, I would say, Brent. He gets a point for that, right?
2: Yeah, I feel like maybe we should take your cleverness point away because his seems...
0: What? Whoa.
1: Wow.
2: Okay, we'll both give you one.
1: But I don't mean to be the bad guy here, but I do want to argue the point for easy for others to replicate. It is in one sense, but it does depend on NixOS as the base OS, which is tricky on a VPS.
0: Yeah.
1: Where mine you could do on any base OS. Mm-hmm.
0: I do think I could probably, because I was just running rclone and Jellyfin, I could convert that to like containers built with Nix. That could be a future option, but yeah. I did not do that for this challenge.
1: Right, yeah. So that's the problem, though, because you'd be looking at a Nix takeover before you could really make this hum.
0: Mm-hmm.
1: Now, maybe you already have that, but I do love the reproducibility of mine in the sense that it's not reproducibility, but the, you know, what am I looking for? Portability.
0: It, yeah, the portability. It runs anywhere Python runs.
1: Yeah.
0: Mm-hmm.
1: That's nice.
0: That's a very real trade-off, for sure.
1: So I don't know, Wes. I don't know.
0: I'm willing to take one last point there.
1: Brent, you have to be the decider, though.
0: Yeah, now you've seen both options.
2: For the fun of the game, I'll give him a zero on this one.
1: Oh, okay. So 1 point for Wes and no point there. Okay. Everything needed included to make it work. I think you got this one, right?
0: Yeah. I mean, you have to specify like the S3 endpoint and connection stuff and all that, but it handles everything after that.
1: So point number two for you.
2: Well, I don't know. I have an argument here. The whole NixOS requirement.
0: Yeah, that's not included. I don't set that up for you.
2: It's also, right? It's quite a hard one.
0: I could probably build a VM image if
1: you
0: want.
1: No! Okay. All right. So let me think about this. That is a good point.
0: But Chris didn't install Podman for you.
1: Oh, I guess you could make that argument.
2: Yeah, okay.
1: That you
2: were...
1: Yeah.
2: I'll keep going, Wes.
0: It's arguably a lot simpler, but...
1: And it's arguably going to be, like, included on some of these VPSs already.
0: And it's, like, one line with Nix.
2: I'll give you a half point. How about that?
0: Okay. Okay, half so point. We're getting granular.
1: 1.5 points right now for

0: Now, here's where you're going to make it up, though, Wes, because you get 5 points if it works.
1: So, Wes, did it work?
0: I think it worked.
2: It worked? Yes. I can pull it up here.
0: So, that means 6.5 points for... Yeah, I can verify. There it is.
1: Oh, yeah,
0: right there.
1: There
0: full
1: is.
0: Episode.
1: Very nice.
2: Yeah, National Geographic. That Net Geo.
1: So, 6.5 points for Wes. And, Chris, you got a big 5 points.
0: Oh, was it 4? I thought I got... Okay, 5. I'll take 5. I thought it was 4.
1: If you want to argue for 4, go for it.
0: I wonder what I... You know, I'm trying to think back what I could have done differently. Maybe not have used our clone and did something else. I don't know what else I could have done. How else to solve the storage problem?
2: You do want something, unless Jellyfin has a way to have remote storage natively. You want something that will look like a normal.
0: Well,
2: but you could maybe, I mean, you could do Samba or NFS.
0: Or what about solving it at the host? You know, this would be a dependency in a case, but like if I was just thinking about the way I would do this, I might mount that fuse file system on the host
2: and then not bother with permissions or pass through.
0: Yeah, and then it's just like, you know, map it through to the container and like in / media inside the container is actually pointing at a mount on the host file system.
2: Does mean you have more host container coupling and more orchestration concerns for the host.
0: But then
2: it means simplicity to it.
0: But then it means I wouldn't be having to add fuse to the Jellyfin container. I'd only be going in there and our clone. The only thing that I think it'd still be worth adding is tail scale. That is really handy because if you do have a tailnet and you just put Jellyfin on your tailnet, that's...
2: Yeah, definitely. Like in mesh network, VPN integration. Mm-hmm. So you can just, wherever you stand it up, it automatically connects to the storage.
0: There was a version of this too we discussed where the application runs on the host, but it's using network namespaces with something like Netbird. And then you just, if you were watching on a PC, you could have a browser that when it launches connects to that namespace. It has a similar namespace on your local machine that also is on a Netbird network or a tailnet. And then the browser's just on that network namespace and the Jellyfin application's on that network namespace and maybe they're both on a mesh VPN. And you could just do it that way, like that per application network namespace layer, which would be a really fun way to solve this, but there's no way to solve that for the set-top box. It'd only work on the desktop, a Linux desktop. So, but maybe there's another way to do it. Let us know how you do it. 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And, of course, you could always sponsor. 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
1: Well, this week we were lucky enough to receive 2 Spaceballs boosts from our dear Hybrid Sarcasm.
3: So the combination is 1, 2, 3, 4, 5.
4: Yes,
5: that's amazing. I've got the same combination on my luggage.
1: First question here. So, Chris, why Bluefin and not Silverblue, Aurora, Bazite, or something else?
2: I have one part of the answer.
0: Mm.
2: He's a GNOME guy now. So it couldn't be Aurora.
0: Well, I actually, that is kind of it. I've kind of gone for a GNOME workflow on my laptops, and I was on the go, and this is the machine I'm going to be using for a bit for the TUI challenge and whatnot, and I kind of wanted to get into this workflow quick, and something that was just while I was on a trip I could swap over to and not spend a lot of time setting up, and so Bluefin seemed like a good fit for that when I was sort of, just weighing my options there.
2: Yeah, I wonder maybe... if one comparison that's useful would be just Bluefin versus Silverblue.
0: Yeah, I felt like it was just sort of more ready to go. You know, like they've taken some design choices there. They've made some choices like Brew. Like there's just things in there that just make it ready to go compared to like, I felt like Silverblue would be, I'd spend the whole day setting up
2: it's
0: my laptop.
2: Right. Maybe it's more of a little base that you can start with and make something great, but it's a little more lean than what you get.
0: Yeah, I don't know if this is where I stay for this.
2: Mm-hmm.
0: What I was fantasizing about, and I don't know, maybe this was just me being a rookie, I was fantasizing about somehow remixing Bluefin to my own taste.
2: Yeah, I mean, you can build your own image from there.
0: So. Well,
2: he's probably using Podman Desktop.
0: That's what I was trying to figure out, but I never quite got there. I haven't gotten there yet. But that's where I was hoping to take it. So I started with Bluefin, thinking then I would, from there, take it in my own direction.
2: Chrisfin.
0: Fishfin? No.
1: Oh, I like that. And the second Spaceballs boost here. Also, can we get an update on the race for the 2025 Boosties winner?
4: That's not possible. Nothing can do that.
2: Okay. Request noted. We're recording early this week, so with the timing, I have not yet pulled those, but probably for the next episode, it could.
0: I'll tell you what. The news is going to be bad. You know, it's just we've had a few changes in the technology space. Albia has transitioned from a custodial service to Hub, which means some of the podcasting 2.0 apps are harder to boost with. And, you know, there's been a lot of price action. So I think it's going to be a lot less than we were at this point last year.
2: But maybe a little competition will spur some.
0: Yeah, perhaps. BHH32 came in with 2,500 sats.
1: The heck?
0: I'm working on trying to make a video player as a TUI with real video, not ASCII videos. I've got a very rough prototype working that prints the controls and the time elapsed. The plan is to allow Jellyfin and YouTube streaming alongside local videos. I hope to have enough done in time for the TUI challenge for you fellas.
2: Wow.
1: Nice.
0: Yes, that is so great.
2: We might just have a hope yet.
0: Phew.
1: I would say send the project along, like whichever state it's in. I'm sure our audience would love to give it a test. We would love to give it a test and to help you develop this thing.
2: Yeah, if you need the bugs found, we got a guy. Gene Bean boosts in with 5,468 sats.
6: I like you. You're a hot ticket.
2: Chris, I am stoked to hear what you are going to do with Bluefin and Image Mode.
0: I am getting just started. It is a whole world, Gene. I realized I have a lot to learn. Learning quick, though. Treading water, at least.
2: By the way, LazyGit is a great TUI tool.
0: Okay, yeah, LazyGit. I've heard that is a good one. We should check that out, right? We should check that out.
2: It is good. I've tried it a little bit.
0: I like that Gene Bean. It's good to hear from him.
7: He's a good guy.
8: He's a real good guy.
9: No, he's a great guy.
1: Well, another good guy is Zack Attack. 6,000 sats sent in this week. Happy to hear you jumped to Bluefin. The biggest change for me was getting used to using Brew to install terminal apps and app containers. Apps in containers.
0: You know, Brew for me isn't too bad just because it was my lifeline anytime I had to use macOS.
2: Yeah, you are familiar with Brew.
0: Yeah.
2: You know how to relink all your Python interpreters?
0: I'm sorry? Do you need to lay down?
1: Zach continues here. The escape hatch of layering items for the Fedora repo is handy as well, but it used to be used only when needed. UBlue handles the updating of DistroBox containers, which is very slick. I'm putting Aurora on my parents' system with a weekly reboot, knowing I don't have to worry about it getting behind on updates or something breaking in it.
0: Yeah.
2: That's a good test.
0: Yeah. That's so nice.
1: I think when a distro gets to friends and family status, that is a good test for it.
0: Handling the DistroBox containers too is nice because I imagine that is something I'm going to be taking advantage of. Thank you, Zach Attack. That's a great field report. Appreciate it. Jordan Bravo's here with 5,555 sats. I finally got a chance to set up AlbiHub on my home server.
1: Nice.
0: Heck yes,
1: nice.
0: Buddy.
1: Well done.
0: Well done. So now he's boosting from Podverse, which he's connected to his AlbiHub. So this is a fully free software, self-hosted stack.
2: Peer-to-peer.
0: AlbiHub is free software. Podverse is free software. The Lightning Network is free software. He says, by the way, it looks like the most recent Podverse release for Android was from mid-2024. Has the project been abandoned? No. No, they've decided to go the direction of a rewrite. As you can imagine, that takes all of their focus. But they are fired up about it. They are passionate about it. They've got a lot of great ideas and lessons learned. So
2: I've definitely seen Mitch active in Matrix, helping folks,
0: yeah.
2: Answering questions.
0: I'm very excited about the next release of Podverse. Or, you know, when they get the rewrite done. That's big.
1: Hey, do you remember Boost CLI? We used to get a few folks sending Boosts in via CLI. I haven't seen that in a bit.
0: Oh, yeah.
2: Maybe we need to make sure there's Boost CLI plus AlbiHub Compat.
0: We need a Boost CLI sound to recognize the heroes.
2: Make it worth the while.
0: Mm-hmm, mm-hmm. Thank you, Jordan. Good to hear from you.
2: And our final boost today, Jarel69 comes in with 15,000 sats. Or as Jarel puts it, 150 hundreds sats.
0: Oh!
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2: I'm a bit late for the final self-hosted episode, but I want to say that the self-hosted podcast was my entry point to the Jupiter Network, and I will really miss it. Many thanks to Alex and to y'all for reigniting my passion for Linux and owning my data.
0: Heyo, yes, more of that.
2: Love to hear it.
0: Alex mentioned in 150 that he's going to be getting a bus and traveling the country, so now we're just trying to talk him into coming up here and doing an episode with us.
2: Maybe some meetups.
0: Good road trip, right? It'd be a good road trip. All right, thank you, everybody. We are recording early this week, so it's a humble boost summary, but we'll get to it. It's not so, well, we had 21 streamers, and collectively they stacked 29,821 sats. Thank you, everybody, who streams them sats as you listen to the show. And then when you combine that with our boosts, we stacked, I think our lowest this year, 89,034 sats. But we are recording a little early, and we thought something we've never done before since, you know, the beginning of taking the boost, I think, when we set the 2K sat limit, let's do a boost sale. So we're going to lower the cutoff that we read on the show to 1,000 sats since the sat price has gotten a little higher. So if you've been wanting to boost in and get your message read on the show, for next episode, the cutoff will be 1,000 sats, and we'll read 1,000 sats and above in our boost segment. So it's a good chance to get your message in on sale, as they say. Crazy Brent's boost sale.
1: We can call it that. I'm fine with that. I'd also like to know what people thought of our Red Hat coverage. Sometimes the boost coming in is a little bit of a signal for us, but if you enjoyed the coverage, let us know. If you didn't, also, please let us know. That way we can change things next time.
0: It is a lot of work we could just avoid. I suppose people don't like it. That's a great point. But yes, that is always a feedback that we very much consider. All right, we have not one, but two picks for you before we get out of here. And this first pick, and I'm really glad Wes found a second pick, because I have to disclose right off the top, this first pick is, it's U.S. only because it requires NOAA weather data, which is only in the U.S. But if you are in the U.S., you are going to thank me for this one. This is called WS4KP, and it's a web-based...
2: What?
0: WS4KP. It's a project, it's a web-based project that aims to bring back the feel of the 90s with a weather forecast that has the look and feel of the Weather Channel at that time, but using modern data. So it also has a kiosk mode, so you could put it up on your tablets in your home. If you ever have seen the Weather Channel, it looks exactly like the old Weather Channel. And they have a live demo, so you can go check it out, see what I'm talking about, and you're going to fall in love with it. You're Chris, what are you talking about? Go check it out. It's so great.
2: They already have the Weather Channel now, bro.
0: I really love the old Weather Channel, and it's got a music mode, so I recommend when you check out the live demo, turn on the music so you can get some of this great smooth jazz. It's got several settings you can configure, and a full screen mode if you want to pull it in, as well as a tall and wide mode.
2: And yeah, it looks like if you had a fancy VCR that was also a weather app.
0: Yeah, you remember those?
2: Uh-huh.
0: From back in the day? Or there were a few channels that just had this on one of the channels.
2: Right.
0: And it actually is clean and useful information, well displayed, that I would love to figure out a way to plumb into my Ersatz TV setup.
2: Yeah, so visibility here at the studio, 10 miles.
0: That's right. And the ceiling is unlimited. So go check it out. It's, again, it's a weird name. It's WS4KP. I know it sounds like a strange pick, but you are going to love this so much. And if you set it up somewhere in your home, please take a picture and send it in. I want to see this.
2: You can also check out the demo at weatherstar.netbymat.com.
0: And it is MIT licensed, so you could always fork it and maybe set it up to use a weather API from your local area. I don't know. Should be possible. But not one, but two of them, Wes. Two.
2: Yeah, okay. Check out YTDL-sub. It's a lightweight tool to automate downloading and metadata generation with YTDLP. So it's just kind of some more Python on top of YTDLP to automate using that to go get all of the data out of YouTube, both metadata, subs, and the actual video files. And then it knows how to stuff them into the various formats for popular stuff like Plex or Jellyfin.
0: This is great if you don't want something like Pinch Flat. You just want a few songs or a couple of videos, but you do want them on a media center. It supports Kodi's formatting, Jellyfin, like you said, but also it supports a lot of the websites that YouTube DLP supports that are not just YouTube. So like SoundCloud, Bandcamp, and others, and it knows how to get that metadata and then format it so your TV Media Center can display it appropriately.
2: Yeah, and it did by, you know, at least in the examples I tried, it did a good job of pulling in the right kind of metadata for me and worked nicely. And it's got a lot of fancy files. You have like a YAML file that you kind of define things. By default, it's really well set up to do like shows by date. So it'll make like seasons that are, you know, for the year and then episodes within there from the channel. And you can specify like only keep the last 2 months or only keep up to 30 episodes. So if you don't want to download everything ever for a new channel, you just want to start following it, that's made pretty easy.
0: Mm. I would practically use this is I would install this on my Jellyfin server and then I would just create a YouTube directory that I have added as a library to Jellyfin. I would go to that YouTube directory and I would just use this to pull down the stuff I need along with the videos that I would get.
2: Yeah, so I think you can like automate it in the background to run, or it's neat because it kind of does scale down nicely. I was able to copy their demo YAML, tweak it a little bit to include what I wanted, and then you just kind of run ytdl-sub and then the sub command, and then you point it at the YAML file and it just starts going. In Jellyfin, it was easy as pointing it at that folder and it recognized it immediately.
0: You can see this too, like you just want to back up a single channel.
2: Right.
0: And you're only doing that once.
2: Yeah. You don't need a full server that's running in the background and everything.
0: You could automate it, but yeah. Hmm.
2: And it works. They've got an installation on a lot of stuff. So they have a Linux server IO based Docker image. They've also got one with the like VS Code server running if you want to edit the YAML file inside of there from like a web.
0: Man, that's easy mode right there.
2: Yeah. CPU and GPU pass through, Windows, Unraid, ARM is supported. You can also just install it with pip too because it's basically just Python using YTDLP.
0: This is a great pick. YTDL-sub. We'll have a link in the show notes, which are at linuxunplugged.com/617.
2: And yes, it's packaged in Nix. And there's a NixOS module for it, and that's how I found it.
0: Ah, very good, Wes. Very good.
2: And GPLv3.
0: I was just going to say, it is GPLv3, so, you know, mix and match as you like. Well, I'm pleased to say we will be back at our regular live scheduled time, so you can make it a Linux Tuesday on a Sunday. You can join us Sunday at 12 p.m. Pacific, 3 p.m. Eastern over at jblive.tv or jblive.fm.
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0: And don't forget, since episode 600, every episode of Linux Unplugged has a transcript, which you can review and use or plug into an LLM or whatever it is you might like. 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And every episode is chaptered. So if there's something you did like or didn't like, you can play it again or you can skip it again.
2: Go right to the good stuff, skip to the picks, you know?
0: Yeah, why not? It's really the picks is what everybody wants. That's the thing. All right, thank you so much for joining us on this week's episode of your Unplugged program. Contact info, Mumble, Matrix info, all of that's at our website. And we hope to see you right back here next Tuesday, as in Sunday. Ooh.

0: if we were going to wait 1 or 2 more weeks for the TUI challenge, I was really going to try to get an old school computer that is just a terminal going.
1: I love that idea.
0: I think that would have been a lot of fun. And still something I might do eventually is just really something from like the IBM PS2 era or a really old Mac that you can somehow connect to the internet. That's my dream for the TUI challenge. And if anyone out there has the opportunity to do this, if you're the person out there that has that machine in your closet, this is its moment. This, go wake it up and put it to work, and it'd be the perfect machine for the TUI challenge.
1: I can already see it. You're going to be asking me to copy your messages from the BBS over to Matrix.

0: 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Have you ever wondered why it seems like Bitcoin tends to sell off on the news of higher inflation? I mean, after all, isn't Bitcoin supposed to be the best inflation hedge known to man? So why? Well, this week I'll get into the structural and even the psychological reasons why we see this, and really a lot more this week. So I thought we should probably start right here at the top with the world's largest market. That is right here in the US of A, and we got some fresh news right off the print, as they say.
1: New inflation numbers in the United States have been released this morning. Those numbers, of course, always have the potential to move markets. This morning, investors have learned that U.S. inflation ran hotter in January than economists had expected. Let's talk about it with an expert in rates and fixed income. He's Earl Davis, head of fixed income and money markets at BMO Global Asset Management. Earl, good morning and thanks for joining us.
2: Good morning.
1: So just let me tell viewers what was reported at 8:30 in Eastern Time. The month-over-month change in the consumer price index basket in January in the U.S. came in at growth of 0.5%. That's 20 basis more than economists had expected. Excluding food and energy, that monthly number rose by 0.4%. That was 10 basis points more than economists had expected. On a yearly basis, inflation running at an annualized pace of 3.0%. More than the 2.9% that economists had expected, excluding food and energy, core inflation running at an annual pace of 3.3%, 20 basis points greater than economists had expected.
0: That's kind of the big one there. U.S. inflation being at 3% for the first time since June. Analysts expected around 2.9%, so close, but you know how that goes. This does officially mean that the market is worried about inflation remaining hot. The CPI headline inflation has been up for four straight months, and core CPI is officially back on the rise again. Now, it's not horrendous around the world. The U.S. is kind of in the middle of the pack. Like right now, the U.K. is officially reporting 2.5% inflation. I have no idea if those numbers are legitimate. If anybody out there listening has insights on that, please boost in. If you look at who's doing a bit worse than the U.S., Mexico and Japan, 3.6%, India, 4% inflation, Brazil, 4.6%, Russia is at 9.5% official numbers right now. But it's pretty brutal when you zoom in to particular categories in the U.S., and I like to look at this over a multi-year window because the real evil about inflation is the compounding effect. Homes are up, you know, an unbelievable nearly 40%. Food at home is up 23.2%. Used cars are up 21.5%. Apparel, 9.3%. Medical care, they say only 10%. Transportation, 43.5%. Gas, 34.9%, although gas is actually trending down in the shorter term, down 8%. Soybeans are also down 13%, as nickel is also down 3% and cotton down 25%. So it's not all bad, but in individual areas, when you zoom out over the past 4 years and you look at the cumulative effect, it's really hurting the American consumer and people all over the world, even at 2%. And right now, as I record, Fed Chair Jerome Powell is speaking to the Financial Services Committee, and he was just asked a question about, you know, where he sees inflation at, and he kind of admits they haven't licked it yet, despite the language in their just most recent meeting.
3: Under the Biden administration, American families were hit with a huge stealth tax from, as we've spoken about, inflation that drove up grocery prices and led to high rates on things like mortgages and car loans. Since 2021, the average Missouri household is paying about $1,100 more per month due to inflation. To put that number into perspective, the median family income in Missouri is $69,000. These families have had to spend $13,000 more of their annual income on the exact same goods. What specifically is the Federal Reserve's plan for making life easier for everyday Americans?
4: So the best thing we can do for Americans is to vigorously pursue both stable prices and maximum employment. We're trying to get back to a long expansion where prices are stable around 2%.
3: You seem to be there on labor, as you've pointed out. So tell me what else.
4: Sorry?
3: You seem to be there on labor. So what else?
4: I would say we're close but not there on inflation. And you did see today's inflation print, which says the same thing. I mean, we've had made great progress toward 2%. Last year, inflation was 2.6%. So great progress, but we're not quite there yet. So we want to keep policy restrictive for now so that we can see.
3: We're definitely not there for 30-year mortgages, you know, upwards of 7%.
0: You know, she's got them. And so, okay, you hear the numbers. Everything priced in fiat is getting more expensive. So again, why are people selling Bitcoin when, you know, CPI is 0.1% higher than expected? Well, I think we should get two things out of the way up front. Bitcoin is a 24/7 worldwide liquid asset you can sell in a minute. I talk about that all the time. And Bitcoin is young. It's still in its monetization phase. In other words, the world's still figuring out its value. But I think a lot of this comes down to short-term versus long-term and traders, quote-unquote, that are trying to hedge. I think it's without question. If you look at the 15 years of Bitcoin, it is indeed designed to be an inflation killer. It is absolutely an inflation hedge. Fixed supply, 21 million, right? And the halving events, every 4 years, the rate of new Bitcoin issuance is halved, further reducing supply growth. So if you look at over the past decade, Bitcoin's design pretty much has proven it's effective in maintaining its value and does serve as a hedge against devaluation of fiat currencies. The data's there. But these short-term price movements, and when I say short-term in this context, you got to keep in mind, I'm talking like a couple of years at a time. That's short-term in this kind of game. Those short-term price movements, they're moody. You know, often there's tight times of correlation with traditional markets, often driven by more macro liquidity than it is anything else. And if the traditional market stumbles, Bitcoin really tumbles. And when the traditional market warms up, Bitcoin cooks. But Bitcoin's potential as an inflation hedge, really you have to look at it with a long-term perspective. And I think the old saying is true, is no one loses money who holds Bitcoin for 4 years. So when you're looking at protecting yourself from inflation, from currency debasement, what are you really trying to accomplish? What is your real end goal? You really want to protect your future purchasing power, right? The fiat you work hard for today buys less tomorrow. Or really, in the case of the lens we're looking at, in the next few years. Your fiat that you earn is a representation of your output, your time, which is the most precious asset you own, more precious than Bitcoin, your time. So debasement of your money is debasement of your time and your energy. And, you know, depending on what basket of goods you pick from, on average, inflation stole around 26.1% of your purchasing power since 2020. So you're up, you know, depending where you're at, somewhere between 20 and 30% of your purchasing power is gone in fiat terms in the last 4 years. If you're not making at least 25, 26% more than you were in 2020, you are poor. If your net worth hasn't risen by 26, 30% since 2020, you're poor in fiat terms. But the Bitcoin that you save in today will buy you more than it does today in just a few years. Saylor has a real classic rant that kind of puts this into real stark terms. And he refers to the currency as the lifeblood of civilization.
2: So when the government is telling you you should use a currency, the currency is the blood of your corporation or your family or your civilization. When I'm inflating the currency, I'm bleeding the civilization.
0: And I loved, he had another time where he kind of took another crack at this.
2: Remember George Washington, you know how he died? Well-meaning physicians bled him to death. And this was the most important patient in the country, maybe in the history of the country. And we bled him to death, trying to help him. So when you're actually inflating the money supply at 7%, but you're calling it 2% because you want to help the economy, you're literally bleeding the free market to death. But the sad fact is George Washington went along with it because he thought that they were going to do him good. The majority of the society, most companies, most conventional thinkers, the working class, they go along with this because they think that someone has their best interest in mind. And the people that are bleeding them to death, they believe that prescription because their mental models are just so defective.
0: And ironically, the big money, their mental models are defective because they have existed in this system for their entire lifetime. You know, they didn't come at it from a Bitcoiner's perspective. They grew up inside the system. So big money, they're day trading Bitcoin. They're making short-term plays. They move a bit of money from one play to the other play, depending on what the market's doing. And right now, they're tucking and rolling as fast as they can as things develop. You know, they used to be able to take much longer-term horizons just going on Fed guidance. But things are, you know, on shakier ground right now. And here's what I suspect they're thinking. If inflation is up, then that likely means rates are not coming down anytime soon. This is Bank of America's CEO talking about their research term making this exact determination.
5: So let's talk about a couple different things. One is our research team, Candace Browning Platt, and this very strong research team was the reason why we're here. They'd taken all rate cuts off the table in their research. The market had one still left in. They had zero. And it was because they thought that the dynamics of the inflationary effect and a potential inflationary effect would cause the Fed to hold back. And those rates are restrictive, but there was not enough sort of inflation progress going to be made. And inflation was going to stay in the high twos through 25 and 26. And ultimately, they would start cutting rates then and bring it to maybe 3.5, 4.
0: Yep. So he's saying no rate cuts this year, maybe next year. And these, you know, these traders, they're looking for short-term liquidity pumps when they go to Bitcoin. Easy money. They rush into assets. And Bitcoin's limited supply is just a great short-term play if they think liquidity is going to pump. Money's going to be easy. And something that I've been going on about recently, the uncertainty around tariffs, is finally also getting coverage in the mainstream media. And they're realizing, there's going to be just volatility because of all these tariff reactions. And some in the market, even really big money, are kind of freaking out about tariffs.
6: Very interesting, Jack, today. The commentary from Ken Griffin, the chief executive of Citadel, who was at the UBS Financial Services Conference and said of the proposed tariffs from the president, quote, "From my vantage point, the bombastic rhetoric, the damage has already been done. And it's a huge mistake to resort to this form of rhetoric when you're trying to drive a bargain because it's like imprints. It tears into the minds of CEOs, policymakers. We can't depend upon America as our trading partner. Regrettably, the other side of the story is the uncertainty and chaos created by the pair of dynamics between us and our allies. Is it an impediment to growth? It makes it difficult for multinationals." I mean, there's one of the world's greatest investors saying that the rhetoric's not good, the damage has already been done, and there's chaos as a result. Is that a problem for markets or no?
0: Chaos is a result. So, okay, I tease. But try to put yourself in their very expensive shoes for a moment. You don't understand Bitcoin. You know, you know it's going up, and you know the numbers look good over the last 10 years. But you don't really understand Bitcoin. You don't really understand even some of the theory behind the fiscal policy of Bitcoin. You mostly are looking at it as like a tech stock. They think of it as a risk-on bet during easy money time. And you're having a really hard time right now making sense of things because you've grown up in a system and you've built an entire thriving, rich business where everybody's told you how smart you are in a system that is shifting. The Fed was talking like they've nailed inflation. Now they're like, we got some work to do. White House policies seem like a big gamble right now. All these big money firms, they're rudderless. They don't know how to measure any of this. They're a giant money ship that needs a safe harbor right now. The truth is everyone gets Bitcoin at the price they deserve. And, you know, the families, the individuals, the companies, and the states that are thinking long term and not trying to just, you know, get the biggest money play right now, the ones that are in it for multiple years, they're going to benefit. Well, and speaking of that, I'd have to do a daily podcast to keep track of how fast this story is developing. Now, 19 U.S. states are racing to establish a Bitcoin reserve. I'll link to bitcoinlaws.io where you can track this. They have a map and also a tracker lower below. It's so cool. So just recently, North Carolina and Montana are the latest states with proposed legislations to allow a state to invest in Bitcoin and other digital assets. I'll get to that in a second. You know, when I hear this, I think, I wouldn't mind moving there. I'm curious if you feel this way. Or if you live in one of these states that's proposing a Bitcoin reserve or digital asset reserve, how do you feel about it? I'd be really proud and impressed if Washington State figured this out. They'll probably be one of the last. Even though if you look at crypto holders distributed in the U.S., Washington State supposedly has a very high percentage. State representatives don't care. This is, to me, it just seems like, man, if I were like looking at a new state to move to, this might be one of the things I look at. So we now have 19 different states that are looking at different, you could essentially call it competing legislation, right? Because whoever moves first gets the best price. North Carolina's HB 92 allows up to 10% of funds via the Bitcoin ETFs. I thought that was interesting. And Montana's HB 429 proposes $50 million investment in, quote, digital assets. Now, other states, including Maryland, Iowa, and Florida, have introduced similar bills. Wyoming and North Dakota seem to have roadblocks in their reserve efforts. Utah is in the lead, Arizona just behind them. I believe Utah has the shortest cycle as well. Now, I think all of these bills pretty much universally refer to digital assets and not Bitcoin. But they all almost have like the similar language around the market cap requirement. The digital asset must be of, quote, you know, some of them are, you know, $500 billion or whatever. They have different market cap sizes. And pretty much in all cases, Bitcoin's like the only digital asset that meets the requirements. So I'm not really sure. I've been told, and I don't know if I believe it, I've been told that they're using the term digital asset to seem more neutral and to provoke less of a fight from the digital asset lobby. Do you buy that line? Or are they all about to become a bunch of shit coiners? I don't know which one it is. You might. Well, I did mention that your buddy, Jerome Powell, was on the Hill. It's actually a two-day affair, and it's his first appearance before Congress since the president's inauguration. And, I mean, it really is a slog. 2 days of just hours and hours of boring rants mixed with a few moments that you need to know about. So let's start with a big one that just came and went real quick. I was like, whoa, whoa, whoa, whoa, I got to clip that. What was that? What did he just say?
7: Something that concerns me a lot is the idea that we would even look like China in any way. So can I have your commitment that as long as you're the chairman of the Federal Reserve System, that we will never have a central bank digital currency?
8: Yes.
7: Thank you for that. I think that's extremely important. That makes me very happy to hear you say that.
0: Yeah, you seem to have no qualms committing to no CBDC under his watch. Now, I don't know, you know, the Federal Reserve is not part of the federal government. They may only have a small part to do with that, but thought it was interesting. Nonetheless, wanted to just point that out. Now, no Fed chair multi-day hearing would be complete without some Bitcoin and crypto questions. That's just the era we live in now. And Senator Lummis had some really tough questions about recent debanking. And I think Jerome's answer here is a total change of tone. It's a complete 180 from, I don't know, November.
9: Do you commit to disciplining or removing any staff that are found to have engaged in debanking activity, furthering Operation Choke Point 2.0, or other misconduct?
4: I can't make an open-ended commitment to remove anybody, but I will tell you that I am struck, and my colleagues and I are struck by the growing number of cases of what appears to be debanking, and we're determined to take a fresh look at that. In fact, I took the thing that you showed during the debanking hearing. When I saw that, we're now taking that out of the manual. So I thank you for that.
9: Thank you, Mr. Chairman. My time's up.
0: He's struck by it. Struck by the debanking. Completely struck by it. I think we're going to have a lot more information. So I'll save on the speculation. And I think we're going to see a lot of information just come out as they look into that further. Now, for the next question he was asked, I want to give you more context. Things are brewing behind the scenes that lead to this next question. The U.S. federal government is aligning and moving forward with pro-crypto policy in a way that is very significant, and I think it's hard for us as outsiders to really fully appreciate the amount of stakeholders, quote-unquote, that had to come together to actually pull this off. And crypto and AI czar David Sacks laid some of this out in the most recent All In podcast, and I cut it down to the point where I think it really helps you understand just what all had to come together. And it starts with Sacks describing the press conference that I played a clip from last week.
10: Yesterday, I was invited up to Capitol Hill to meet with the chairman of the important committees that basically govern crypto. And so we had a press conference there to announce the legislative plan. You can see there's Chairman Tim Scott, who's the chair of the Senate Banking Committee. to my left, and then to my right is French Hill, who's the chairman of the House Financial Services Committee. And then to his right is John Bozeman, who's the chair of the Senate Agriculture Committee. And then to the left of Tim Scott is G.T. Thompson, who's the chair of the House Agriculture Committee. He's out of frame right now. But those are the four committees that govern crypto. And you may ask, why is the Agriculture Committee involved in crypto? And the reason is because the Ag Committee supervises the CFTC, the Commodities Futures Trading Commission, because commodities all came out of agriculture. So it's interesting. You need four committees across the House and Senate to get legislation done on crypto. It's not just House and Senate. It's actually two committees in each of the House and Senate. And so this is the first time where we've had four chairmen of the four key committees all come together and say that they're ready to support crypto legislation. There were a lot of people on X who felt like this wasn't, you know, a mind-blowing announcement. They wanted something that they could trade on right away. That's not what this was. This was basically a statement of commitment from the chairs of the four committees that we're going to get legislation done this year, maybe in the next 6 months. I mean, that's really the goal. And we've never had that before. So that is pretty monumental.
0: Now, make no mistake about it. Their first priority is stablecoins. Stablecoins. You know what? Fine. They don't really need to touch Bitcoin. They don't really need to do anything around Bitcoin. If they wanted to remove capital gains tax, you could go ahead and do that. Please go ahead and do that. I think the other priority, stablecoins and letting banks hold Bitcoin and maybe other various cryptos for their customers. And the next day, which was today, in Jay Powell's two-day hearing on the Hill, he was asked about banks getting infected by crypto.
8: With that spread of an expansion of crypto, and the president is 100% behind it. He just started his own meme coin. He's making a lot of money off of that, which is another issue. My concern is that the spread of an expansion of crypto will infect the traditional banking system, because it's a volatile, speculative asset, and we've seen some very sudden disasters with crypto. I'm just wondering, are there any backstops that we can use, any firewalls that we can put in place that might insulate the traditional banking system, you know, because they have access to the discount window?
0: What is he really asking? You know, is he really asking, like, is there some sort of paperwork way that we can slow this down? Is there some sort of bureaucratic minutia that we can get this involved in? It sounds like what he's really asking is, you know, can regulatory oversight somehow interpret rules in a way that allows them to isolate certain things around crypto? It sounds like a very suspicious question.
8: And FDIC insured. So there may be, you know, second order impacts if we have a collapse of a major crypto issuer. Are there any extra things that we can do to protect the traditional banking system?
4: Yes. So first, I would say there are really two things that are happening. One is banks are serving crypto customers, and we don't want to get in the way of banks serving perfectly legal customers as long as they understand the risks and that sort of thing. We don't want to single out any particular.
8: Are you speaking to custody?
4: Well, custody is more, the second thing is undertaking activities on their own, right? And in that case, I do think it's appropriate to you know, as usual, as bank supervisors, make sure that we understand and banks understand the risks that are involved in the activity that they're taking inside an insured depository. On the other hand, you don't want to go too far. You know, I think there were a bunch of disasters, as we all remember, and, you know, we don't want to, and we were reacting to some extent to those. You don't want to go so far as to, you know, overplay your hand on that. So I think we need to be mindful that many of these activities can very well be done inside of banks, and custody may well be one of them. In fact, in Fed-regulated banks, there are lots of crypto activities happening now.
0: Lots.
4: They've just happened under a framework where we made sure that the bank understood and we understood exactly what they're doing.
0: Yeah.
8: Right. We also have the...
0: That's enough of that. Moving on. I have a question for you. Are you passively stacking sats at all? I'm not talking about like DCAing or actively buying them. But as you hear here, the banks are getting more and more interested in getting involved. So let's say your bank, like your Costco card or something, offered sats back as a reward. Would you use it? And would you switch to a bank that offered you some kind of sats-based reward? Now, here's what I'm thinking is, when I look out there, there's a lot of ways to passively stack Satoshis right now. And they remind me of things like the Bitcoin well, where you could answer a CAPTCHA on a web page and you would get rewarded 5 Bitcoin just for answering the CAPTCHA. Or people used to tip each other, nearly a Bitcoin on Reddit for a good post. Now, these days, we have things like Stacker News and Fountain FM and Foldcard and Nostr that are kind of elements of this, that perhaps in another decade we'll look back and go, wow, look at that. Look what we used to be able to do. And with the, you know, things like Foldcard and the Gemini card, you get sats back on your purchases. So I'm curious, are you out there, beyond just buying sats, are you taking advantage of any passive stacking, is what I'm calling it? If you do, what are you doing, and do you like it? And if you're not, why not? Because I'm going to have some news regarding Fold in a little bit and their new credit card. And it's interesting, their whole, you know, the whole incentive really is sats back. And when I look at having to make, you know, mandatory purchases, it seems kind of nice to be able to earn a few sats if I'm going to have to make the purchase anyways. And if I hold on to those for a little bit, they end up being worth a lot more than just points. I think it could be a big industry, but I'd like to know if you're taking advantage of it already. And if you are, tell me how it's working. And if you're not, boost it and tell me why not. All right, we got a lot more coming up.

0: 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The Bitcoin Company, we got links to that. I mentioned the Fold card. I got news about them coming up. You can pay your bills and stack sats back on your debit card purchases. The Fold card, pretty awesome Bitcoin company. And last but not least, if you need access to your Bitcoin liquidity without selling it, you should consider Salt Lending. That's who I use. And I think they're pretty great. And we have a question about them later in the show, too. So there's a lot to get into. Thank you, everybody, who uses those links and supports the show. And we do have a bunch of great boosts this week to get into that also support the show directly. And we start with Block, who got the Baller Booster segment on sale for 25,000 sats. Oh, yes. Thank you, Block7. Coming in as our Baller Booster value for value, he writes. Never boosting pegs. Only corn. Fist bump. Heck yes. Only boost corn. Thank you. Appreciate you being our Baller Block, and nice to hear from you. IT Guy 005 comes in with 22,222 sats. Some McDucks.
1: Things are looking up for old McDuck.
0: Either that or it's an Aflac boost.
2: Aflac!
0: You tell me. He writes, great episode. Appreciate your insights on the current events. You're making me miss the Unfiltered show even more than I normally do. I truly appreciate your efforts on this here podcast and all the JB shows. I enjoyed the opportunity to buy another chunk of sats when the price tumbled on the tariff market fears. Yeah! Well done. That's the way to do it. That's the way to do it. I love it. You know, Unfilter would not really be, I don't think I could do Unfilter anymore because I now look at things through the macroeconomic lens, which just explains so much more of what's going on than any kind of crazy conspiracy theory or chasing the mainstream media, right? Chase the mainstream media. They're downstream of what's going on. The ultimate source of truth, I believe, is what this show follows now. That's my opinion. But I really appreciate the boost. It was a shorter crew today, IT guys, so it really mattered. Thank you very much. Our next boost is the one, the only, the Mr. Hybrid Sarcasm. And you know what? He comes in with 20,000 sats and he's a good guy.
3: He's a good guy.
4: He's a real good guy.
5: No, he's a great guy.
0: He says, it's a great day for TWIB. Have some buy the dip sats. Yes, buddy. Thank you. Appreciate that. Eric PP is here with 3,333 sats. Great song. I heard it on this week in the Bitcoin podcast. Oh, great boosting our song. Thank you very much for that, Eric PP. I really appreciate that. Gene Beans here with 10,901 sats.
6: It's over 9,000!
0: Gene Bean writes, the review and changing things is supposed to be part of the budget process. Oh, I think he's probably talking about Doge. And if things are allocated by Congress aren't liked, that is supposed to be done by the legislative action in the annual budget. Yeah. Sure, it sure should be, shouldn't it? Elon should only be screwing with budget allocated by the executive branch. Much of which is being changed isn't money that is in the executive branch, so it's the executive branch is to mess with. It's allocated by laws passed by Congress. How has Congress been doing, though? Can you explain the linkage between self-hosted node, a software wallet like Green, and a hardware wallet? I don't yet understand how they all work together. Okay, well, they're all doing kind of different jobs. So Green will use something like a hardware wallet for its key generation and storage. And it'll use something like a node for its source of truth about the transactions on the blockchain, the mempool, and things like that. So one is to store your key, and one is to get the source of truth on the network. Isis, what are your thoughts on the BitBox wallet mentioned by Albie? I've never tried that one. I would really like to hear people's thoughts on BitBox. He also wanted to let us know that he published a new blog post that he hopes will be helpful for others that are wanting to self-host their own node, proxying Bitcoin Core and LND with Tailscale and Nginx. Feedback on Mastodon or Nostr is welcome. I will put a link to that in the show notes. Thank you, Gene. That's a great tutorial. I co-sign on that stack. It's very close to the stack we use here at the studio. Thank you, Gene. Pab comes in with 2,100 sats.
2: The traders love the vol.
0: Love all the JB shows, and I actually got into Bitcoin thanks to this one. Oh, yes. Oh, man. You know what? You know what?
3: You're doing a good job.
0: You know how happy that makes me? Do you know how happy that makes me? I cannot think of a better compliment. You know, I hope that one of the things I leave when I, you know, pass is that some of the folks in the audience heard about Bitcoin and were able to protect their future purchasing power and their family's wealth because they listened to one of our shows. So, man, Pat, that's so awesome. I just wanted to say that being against, he goes on, I just wanted to say that being against war isn't a political bias. It's basic human decency. These days, it feels like a political bias, I have to say, Pat. And whether you realize it or not, your views lean heavily toward the liberal right. Liberal right. Okay. I would love to know what that even means. Of course, being in the U.S., you're used to choosing. Yes. Now it all makes sense. Of course, being in the U.S., you're used to choosing between two shades of right-wing politics. I strongly am in the opposite direction, but I still appreciate your perspective. Keep up the great work. That I hear, you know, is a very common perspective, is if you're outside the U.S., then both parties seem very right. That's probably because of all the Warren. Woo! Yeah, let's get to some Warren, right? That's woo-woo. Yeah, America. Yeah, thank you. I do appreciate that perspective. VCP comes in with 4,004 sats.
4: This is the way.
0: I've been orange-pilling farmers and ranchers. Oh, I saw this boost come in live, and I shared it with friends and family. He says, your podcast takes people from being Bitcoin curious to deep diving. It's crazy, but it's the 60-year-old landowners that take the pill and wake up. Your show gives them a way to funnel their nerves now that they see the fiat system for what it is. Keep up the important work. Wow.
5: Because I'm the wind.
0: Thank you, VCP. I really love hearing that, too, because I could imagine going through the world right now, especially if in an area as tough as farming, and not having the hope of Bitcoin. How dreadful would that be? Dreadful. So, you know, and it really makes so much sense for small business owners. It makes total sense that farmers would figure it out too. Thank you, VCP. That really made my week. Appreciate it. It's a couple of great boosts there. Ace Ackerman's here with an adorable row of ducks, 2,222 sats. And he just says, boo! Thank you, Ace. Always nice to hear from you. Baffo's back, and he's got himself a Spaceballs boost with 12,345 sats.
7: So the combination is 1, 2, 3, 4, 5.
0: And Baffo says, accumulation yet price suppressed for months now. How long can this go on? Even if no BSR, this makes zero sense. Exchange is up to no good.
8: Smoke if you got them.
0: Okay, Baffo. I'm glad you boosted this in. Because low-key, one of my conspiracy theories right now

0: it up at 108, 110, 120 as it goes up, you know, well, you bought at 99 or 98 or 95. So you're making a great profit margin. You can even afford to pay the intermediary. I do think there's some sort of that bit going on. I don't know how much of it's moving the market. I do think that's happening, especially with Bitfinex. Great to hear from you, Baffo. Thank you. Mug Daddy's here with 10,000 sats.
1: Oh my God, this drawer is filled with Fruit Loops.
0: Great show as usual. Thank you, Mug Daddy. Appreciate the value. It's always nice to hear from everybody, even if you just want to say thanks. Silver Chick is here with 4,444 sats.
2: There's coffee in that nebula.
0: Which was really two rows of ducks. Thanks for a great show. I sent you a message on the site with another perspective on the Doge efforts. Oh, yeah. Thank you for that. I do think that put a good human story behind it. I did read that. And yeah, it's definitely going to be, you know, the federal government is a massive employer. So that's going to be a story at a huge scale. I really appreciate that. He says, also, I'm boosting from Breeze and I'm having trouble getting the full boost amount to go through. Here's another attempt. I have also had a, or they, it might be, a, it says Silver Chick. But I got the impression from the email it was the other way around. But I don't know. Maybe I don't remember correctly, but I appreciate the boost. And I've also been experimenting some problems. I'm experimenting and experiencing some problems with Breeze. It's like definitely the larger boost. I'm not quite sure. Sometimes they go through. I'm having a really hard time figuring out what my node needs to be paired to in order to get solid boosts from Breeze. It's been a struggle fest. And if anybody has any suggestions to make liquidity and a boost come through with from Breeze, you know, please pass through. I don't know. It's been really frustrating. I've been trying. So far, it's been minimal success. But thank you. Appreciate the message and the boost. Galactic Starfish comes in with 5,000 sats.
3: You're so boost.
0: Hey, Chris, what's a solid resource I could use to help illustrate why XRP isn't the answer, but Bitcoin is? I have people in my life close to me who I'd like to help steer clear of the shitcoin pitfalls. Anyhow, thanks for the great show. Well, Starfish, the fundamental problem is we have a society that is completely ignorant of what makes good money. And so what you could do is you could start at the basic, like five or six things that make a currency good, and then compare them to Bitcoin and compare them to XRP. The reality is, without understanding what makes something hard money, you don't understand why something isn't hard money. And so they're able to sell you on all this other crap. I mean, XRP lives and dies on the idea that banks are going to want to use that network to move money between them. And it also kind of is positioned itself as, you know, the perfect communications layer when the banks want to roll out a CBDC. And that just never made sense to me. Why would the banks not just develop their own protocol? And if you look at all of the CBDC experiments, I don't think any of them are based on XRP. Could be wrong there, but I don't think so. Thank you, Galactic Starfish. Good luck with that one. Like I said, people get Bitcoin at the price they deserve. Bitgenator's here with a row of ducks. Love the show, first time booster. Hey, hey, hey, hey. Thank you. I was wondering if you ever have any, if you have any insight on what Salt Lending does with the Bitcoin they custody when taking out a loan. Do they rehypothecate the Bitcoin? I'm considering borrowing a small amount as a trial run to invest in MSTY and pay interest on the loan with a portion of the dividend. Thoughts? Okay, well, they do not rehypothecate on their website. When you go to saltlending.com/personal, they say no rehypothecation. Borrower collateral is only used to manage their loans. So if you're not familiar, when they rehypothecate, that basically means like the folks that are lending you fiat, the Bitcoin you use as collateral, they can use for other stuff. And sometimes they lose it. Salt says they're not doing that. You know, I'd always love some on-chain proof, but we have to go with what we have, and I'll put a link to their statement. Now, I'm going to try to discourage you from MSTY. I won't try to discourage you from MSTR if you want to kind of, you know, F around and maybe get, you know, some great gains that you could put into Bitcoin. MSTY, though, you need to really appreciate that, first of all, it resets every 24 hours, and so you can easily get wrecked in any kind of sideways chop. Even if the price isn't like the MSTR price isn't necessarily going down, if it's just kind of chopping up and down a little bit, MSTY will get wrecked. MSTY is only going to make you money when MSTR is ripping. So you got to understand how MSTY, and this also applies to MSTX and these other ones, they have a tricky way that the compounding actually works and doesn't work for you, works against you.

0: And it's really easy to get wrecked in even just a sideways market. Where with if you had, say it just goes sideways for a week, you would have made more money with MSTR. And you absolutely would have made more money with Bitcoin. And what I would just advise you to do is just look at the last couple of years and see, well, what would I have made if I put that money in Bitcoin? What would I have made if I put in MSTR? The reality is that Bitcoin is actually less volatile than MSTR. So you get a lot of the gains because MSTR only goes up really when Bitcoin's going up. And when Bitcoin's going down, MSTR goes down harder. And MSTY goes down even harder because it's 2x. I've looked into this. You need to be really careful. And maybe you have too, and so have fun. I mean, go for it, man. But just make sure that you understand those things about it because it is wrecktown if you're not careful. Nakamoto 6102, thank you for the boost. Nakamoto 6102 comes in with 5,000 sats.
1: That's not possible. Nothing can do that.
0: Nakamoto did. USDT on Lightning wouldn't make me a stablecoin user, at least intentionally. I don't use UST since I have easy access to dollars. I don't see the harm in having another network for USDT transactions. Talking about Tether here, if you don't know. Sure, Tether is centralized. It's good for users that want Tether to have additional networks to transact on. And maybe it'll bring additional funding to build out the Lightning Network. One thing I'd like to caution, though, is although any stablecoins has regulations that could impact the Lightning Network. Interesting, yeah. Sats will continue to be the only stablecoin I care about. Thanks for the value. Well said. Yeah. You know, I think I agree with you. I don't really have a use for stablecoins because I live in the U.S. Outside the U.S., I could see it. I could see it a bit more, absolutely, or when traveling. Or maybe one day, you know, instead of having to have points on all these different services where you buy 10,000 points on Xbox or whatever, maybe you could just use stablecoins. Who knows? Maybe that would be worth something there. But I know I'm not particularly turned on by the idea of stablecoins over Lightning. I do like the idea that people could participate in stablecoins without requiring Ethereum or Solana or something like that. So there is that. Thank you, everybody who boosted in. We have the 2,000 sat cutoff to read on air for time. I got a bunch of other boosts below the 2,000 sat cutoff. And I really appreciate that. See some of you testing your node. Others saying it's your favorite pod. Others of you upset about XRP. All in around, appreciate it. Not a banger week this week, but our streamers that are out there just streaming sats really did a heavy lift for us. 44 of you, that's it. Out of, you know, about 10,000 people or plus that'll listen, 44 of you stream sats. And I really appreciate it because collectively, you stacked 78,031 sats for the show. When you combine that with the boosters, we got a pretty reasonable, I mean, it's not cray cray, but we got a pretty good reasonable 209,000. 144 sats.
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0: I'm gonna say good news. I mean, it feels a little low for the amount of effort into the show, but at the same time, you know, every week in, week out, it does start to get, you know, a little hard to continue to support the show. I think that's one of the things I worry about when it comes to sustainability of a show like this. But ultimately, now is our time to build what will hopefully be a very bright future for Jupiter Broadcasting. You know, we're not talking MicroStrategy here, but if we could build a Bitcoin reserve for a podcast network, that means that we could continue to produce media for years to come potentially and really have flexibility in how we finance that, what projects we take on, who we get to work with, and number one, makes our audience the largest, most important customer to the entire thing. And I just think that model right there, what I just described, could save media. I think it could fundamentally save media. It's not going to save all media, but I think there's a lot of independent media and people that are forward-looking and thinking that it could. And I'm very excited about the potential. So thank you, everybody who participates. You can boost the show using something like Fountain FM and grab sats with Strike or Cash App or River or Bitcoin Well or whatever you please. 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Lots of nice reasons to get a new podcast app, too. Transcripts, chapters, all kinds of stuff in there. Thank you, everyone. Really appreciate it. Okay, some important updates. Let's start with the Tornado Cash developer situation. Good news is the Tornado Cash developer, Roman Storm, is petitioning the U.S. Supreme Court to block an order requiring him to reveal his defense strategy to the government. And that has a real shot, at least according to The Rage. I'll link it in the show notes. Meanwhile, Alex Pervetsev, I'm definitely getting that wrong, was released from detention on Friday in the Netherlands under the condition that he submit to electronic monitoring. Now, Alex, or Alexei, he was sentenced to 64 months in the Netherlands for writing the Tornado Cash mixing service that runs on Ethereum, the smart contract code. And his defense is filing an appeal. I mean, it's nice to see him out. He doesn't need to rot in there, right? I feel like the tone is slightly shifting in the Tornado Cash developer case, but not really where we need it yet. So I'm keeping an eye on it. I don't have great news to report there, but those seem like semi-positive developments. So guys, take the win when you can get one. How about this one? Trump Media to launch a Bitcoin ETF this year. Donald Trump's media company, Trump Media and Technology Group, TMTG, no, not the Teenage Mutant Ninja Turtles, nope, announced plans to launch three ETFs under the Truth.Fi brand, including the Truth.Fi Bitcoin Plus ETF and the Truth.Fi Made in America ETF and TruthFi Energy Independence ETF. So the president of the United States, his company, not him personally, but his company, plans to launch Bitcoin ETF this year. And you're not bullish? Albi has released Albi Go, and they continue to just produce amazing bits of software over there. The hub is in a really good spot, and Albi Go is a fantastic companion. And now they've introduced push notifications when you receive or send sats. They also support pay zero amount invoices, updated LN addresses to just help the flow around that to help avoid confusion. And they fixed alert titles being truncated and updated in transaction icon color stuff too. So just small things in there, but I think the big one would be the push notifications. If I could pass on a feature request, I've already heard people on our team here at JB ask to set a threshold on the notifications. So, you know, three sats, maybe you don't need a notification on that. Maybe a bit more. You could set a threshold. That'd be pretty nice. That's one feature request that I'm just going to make publicly right now because that's what I get to do with a podcast. Fold is launching a Bitcoin rewards credit card. I teased about this a little bit earlier. Waiting list only right now. I will put a link to that waiting list in the show notes. And here's how it kind of breaks down. If you're a Fold Plus member, which I am, you receive 2% back in Bitcoin transactions and 250 in bonuses. 2% back in every transaction. You go buy something, you get 2% back. If you don't have Fold Plus, which does have like a $9 a month or something member fee, if you're not a Fold Plus member, if you're just a standard Fold user, then you're going to get 1.5% back in sats and 100 in bonuses on this credit card. Fold aims to compete with traditional mileage reward type credit card programs, and the company is also preparing to list on NASDAQ, reporting that they hold over 1,000 Bitcoin. Fold currently has around 600,000 active users who have earned approximately $75 million U.S. dollars in Bitcoin rewards. Holy crap. Well, good for Fold. The more I use it, the more I am a fan. You know, they are limited by the traditional banking system in some ways, but it's refreshing. And I like the idea that they've got 1,000 Bitcoin on the balance sheet too. That makes me feel pretty good about them. Now, I'm generally pretty critical of most of the mainstream financial analysts out there, but I have been very impressed by Tom Lee. He's got a track record and receipts. He seems to call it time after time. And he pointed out something to me that just seems like a no-brainer. End the argument about Bitcoin. Is it tulips? Is it a bubble? Or is it sticking around forever? This clip, I think, is a banger from Tom Lee because it essentially just ends that debate totally.
2: I think that it's probably better to just observe a few things. Mm-hmm. One is Bitcoin has now been around for 15 years, mm-hmm. and there has not been a Bitcoin 2.0. Mm-hmm. So there's no crypto 2.0. This is Bitcoin is the surviving chain. Mm-hmm. And Bitcoin has become a $2 trillion asset, which never in history, financial history, has anything reached $2 trillion and then disappeared. Mm-hmm. So we're not, it's a different argument if it was $100 billion.
3: Okay.
2: The third is the U.S. government has reiterated its commitment to make Bitcoin a strategic reserve asset. Mm-hmm. That's not bad for the price of Bitcoin. So if someone is watching this and said, well, they don't understand Bitcoin, so they decide not to own it. Mm-hmm. It's a catastrophic way to look at market.
0: Let's take a look at the state of the network before I scoot. This episode is wrapping up at block height 883,463. Looking good. The price right now is hovering around 96,780 U.S. greenbacks, which means our sats per dollar is hovering at 1,033 sats to one U.S. greenback. We're down 11.3% from our all-time high, which was on January 19th, 23 days ago, at 109,160. But you know, looking at the network, I'm seeing 21,851 nodes. I think we could get that to 22. I think we could get that to 22 in the next couple of weeks. Go deploy your node. When I look out there, what I see is 70% of Bitcoin is in the hands of individuals. And of the governments and the states, if they're going to start stacking reserves, they're going to have to buy that coin from those individuals. State of the Bitcoin network is very strong. Thank you for listening this week. Links are over at thisweekinbitcoin.show. Boost in with what you'd like to see or hear from the show if you thought I missed something or have a different take. And of course, all of the questions. I always love hearing your feedback on that. And don't worry if you're a couple of episodes behind. You can always boost in, and I don't mind bringing up an old topic. If I ask, I'm interested, and you're more than welcome to chime in. Now, last week, we did it again. Neon Neverminds was pushed to the number one spot on the index value for value chart thanks to you boosting in while the song was playing. So, as you know, these value for value tracks, they're made possible by direct support by the listener, and 95% of your boost goes directly to the artist. This week, let's see if we can do it for Henry Invisible. This is Get It Right.

0: Hello, friends, and welcome back to your weekly Linux talk show. My name is Chris.
1: My name is Wes.
2: And my name is Brent.
0: Hello, gentlemen. Coming up on the show today, we're going to start with the attack that's been going on for Arch Linux for over 2 weeks, tell you what we know, and some quick workarounds. Plus, we found some really useful apps that we're adding to our home lab this week, so we'll share those with you. And then we'll round out the show with some great feedback boosts and too many picks. So before I go any further, let me say hello to our virtual lug. Time-appropriate greetings, Mumble Room.
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4: Hi, Russ, and hello, Brent.
0: Hi, everybody. Shout out to all of you up there in quiet listening and everybody joining us live in the Matrix Room. And shout out to our friends at Defined Networking, define.net/unplugged. Go check out their decentralized VPN built on the incredible open source Nebula platform that you can completely self-host yourself the entire infrastructure or take advantage of their managed service and get 100 devices for free when you go to define.net/unplugged. It's really, truly a unique product because unlike others, you have the entire infrastructure if you want it with Nebula. You can run your own lighthouses. You can do all those things. And it means there could be a few things you have to set up. And you found Nebula Manager this week?
1: Yeah, it builds itself as a unified CLI tool to manage and maintain multiple Nebula VPN servers with ease.
0: I don't know if it's fair to call it a TUI, but it sure kind of is a TUI. It's very TUI adjacent if it's not a TUI. But yeah, it lets you just manage all of the Nebula things you need, including some niceties, like managing your local system's inbound and outbound firewall rules if you have them on. So when you get Nebula going, your firewall just works. And of course, they also support multi-node reachability. They have that latency table where you can see how your latency is to the different systems, which is really cool to look at. Auto update scheduler in there via cron. That's really cool. Very nice interface, too. Looks very straightforward.
1: Yeah, and, you know, I'm excited to see more tools being built on top because, you know, the open source Nebula stuff really gives you, like, a really good framework to build on, and it's just kind of been waiting for folks to take advantage of making some smooth workflows on top to suit whatever the particular use cases are.
0: And we're seeing more and more of those.
1: Yeah.
0: I thought every now and then I'd highlight a couple of them because this one's really great. We'll put a link in the show notes. Nebula powers thousands of data centers, thousands of systems. I've heard some really amazing use cases. You may be even surprised to learn that there are vehicles on the road that are powered by Nebula. So check out Nebula. It's built from the ground up to work across a very diverse data center, multi-network setup. So if you've got things behind carrier-grade NAT, if you've got systems that are in one VPS on another VPS and on your LAN, or if you've got a data center with tens of thousands of systems in it, they all will work with Nebula. Nothing else offers Nebula's level of resilience, speed, and scalability. So you can build it all yourself or get started with their managed system and 100 hosts absolutely free, no credit card required. Go to defined.net/unplugged. Okay, I got a little ask out there for the audience, for those of you, and I know PJ's one of them, that have Frigate systems. Something I've been thinking about for a long time is the Frigate NVR, the network video recorder. Really nice. And if you pair it with something like a Coral USB accelerator, you can do a lot of fancy image recognition near on the fly. And one of the things they've added in their 0.16 release that kind of makes me want to really go all in now is they have license plate detection.
1: Oh, build your own flock. Finally.
0: Right. I want my own way of knowing when somebody new has pulled up at the RV when I'm not there or when it's somebody we know. And so I'm on a farm, and there are farmhands that have trucks, and they drive around all the time. And that's totally normal, expected behavior. Occasionally, randos show up, or people that need help or service or whatever show up, and I'd like to know when it's the difference between a vehicle I've seen and sort of proved and a vehicle that I've never seen before, and then get an alert for those. And there's a lot of cool tooling you can do around alerting in general. Plus, as you know, everything I kind of look at these days, there's an angle with Home Assistant here.
1: I mean, there has to be. Otherwise, you won't even let it on the show. I mean, what?
0: Yeah. You can actually, like, so for this license plate, yeah, right? It has to be. For this license plate automation detection, for example, you can build alerts in Home Assistant. So you can have Home Assistant aware of this license plate detection.
1: Yeah, okay. This sounds pretty darn cool. I like where you're going with
0: it. I know. Very cool. But of course, I have to do it the way that is the least recommended, the least reliable because of my situation. And that is, I need audience recommendations for Wi-Fi cameras. I know. Chris, use Ethernet. Use PoE. Chris, use Ethernet. They're going to be more reliable. Chris, you got to use Ethernet. I can't. My God. If you want to come out and make Ethernet go through places that I didn't know Ethernet could go through, I would love to have you. I'll host you. You can stay for as long as you need. But I need Wi-Fi recommendations. Ideally, even things that are battery-powered is a major bonus. Like some of the commercial competitors, like the Ring and the Wyze cams, maybe not Wyze, but like Ring cams and some of the others, they have battery packs in them. So as long as they're on your Wi-Fi network, you can stick them out in the yard, you can stick them out on the fence, all over the place.
1: Super easy deployment, yeah.
0: Yeah. So battery power would be a major bonus, or USB powered if I can plug it into a battery pack. And so I'm looking for outdoor and indoor recommendations, both Wi-Fi. Yes, I know, that work well with Frigate. And so that's probably RTSP and OVFH or whatever it's called. I'm going to be learning all about that. But right now, before I dive too deep and spend my precious sats, I'd like to get the recommendations from the audience out there. Because I've looked at a lot of different options, and I've just kind of checked out over and over again. Because I could see myself spending a bunch of money on cameras and not really having the results I want. I know I have to lower my expectations when it comes to Wi-Fi. But if you have any suggestions, please boost them in or go to our contact page and let me know. Because I have a feeling if I can find even just a handful of good cameras, I think we'll have a segment on it pretty soon. And I'll do like a little Frigate coverage on the show and try to convince you guys to use it. As I always do. Well, the Arch Linux project has been getting hammered for just over 2 weeks. I was hoping by the time we went on the air today, I'd have an update saying it's over. It is not. The attack has primarily targeted the main website and the AUR and the forums via a DDoS. Arch's maintainers has confirmed that the incident is ongoing. It is indeed a DDoS attack. And they're trying to collaborate with service providers to mitigate it as much as they can. However, full restoration has been challenging. There's even issues as of this Sunday morning as we're live on the air. And this also, unfortunately, follows kind of a rough summer for the AUR in general. There were some browser packages in July that were replaced that had the Chaos Rat installed in them. We've already talked the whole, you know, AUR user repository stuff to death, so I don't think we need to dig into that too much. But it's worth saying that it's been a rough summer for the AUR to begin with.
1: I try to use Arch, by the way.
0: Yeah, I try. Oh. So this really unfortunate. I mean, I don't think it even needs to be said, but this is probably about as low as it gets. You know, attacking a free software project nonprofit like this, like Arch, that's not even associated with any particular commercial company, and it's just people working hard trying to make a distribution that people love, and they're trying to run services. And I think it's without any question that we totally are disappointed to hear this. Very frustrated, but maybe we could get into what we know about it. But before we get into all of that, why don't we just take a moment, step back, and talk about workarounds that users of the show could potentially implement right now while Arch is figuring this out? And then we'll get into speculation and other stuff.
1: Yeah, well, unfortunately, things like the mirror list endpoint used by tools like Reflector, that kind of thing, well, that's hosted on archlinux.org. So if that's having issues, which it has been, one thing you can do is look at the mirrors listed in the pacman-mirror list package. So you should probably already have that on a normal Arch system, so go take a peek in there. That'll at least help you get some options. And then the ISO is also available on a lot of the mirrors. They link to some in their news announcement. But if you're going to do that or download stuff manually, do make sure you to confirm that it's actually signed by the Arch Trusted Keys, because you're kind of taking that into your own hands.
0: I think maybe that's worth underscoring. This is a moment in time where it's behoovent on you to be a little extra careful, because these are times that attackers can exploit. So be sure things are signed. They look legitimate. Take an extra step.
1: For the case of the AUR in particular, they maintain a mirror of AUR packages on GitHub. It's kind of an interesting setup. So if you go there, it looks empty, but they have a branch per package. And their announcement has like a little tip about, you know, a one-off git clone command you can do to just check out a particular package that you're interested in. But that can be a backup way to get your AUR if you need to, which is nice. That's kind of handy.
0: That actually,
1: even just regardless.
0: I mean, just temporarily, that might be the way to do it. There's, you know, one of the things that the AUR, that the Arch Wiki, if you use the AUR properly via like the whole guide, they start with having you build your own packages. It's almost kind of, this is the moment where it's like, oh, that was actually worth paying attention to.
1: Yeah, you know, those make package skills, they pay off.
0: Yeah. And I've been watching social media I've been seeing people talk about this. There's been some good coverage, LWN and the Register, I think, in particular, and some others had some good coverage. Brent, do you have a sense of the impact on the users?
2: Well, people are reporting basically AUR slowness and occasional, like, complete downtime, basically, which clearly will affect installations and updates. So, Chris, you can't always update before the show. Sorry.
1: You know, if this had happened to the CentOS archives, no one would notice. But Arch users, they're doing Pac-Man SYU, you know, every 2 seconds.
2: Yeah, it's just built into the fingers now. Now, there is, of course, some users noting that this has also disrupted OMARCHI, you know, that DHH Arch initiative that came out recently.
0: Right.
2: So the new setups for that have been quite painful, let's just put it that way. And some people have also, of course, complained about problems during fresh installs. And DHH actually addressed this on X recently. He says OMARCHI 2.0 release might have to wait a little longer. The AUR denial of service attack has picked back up, but the upside is that we're building in all sorts of resilience for the installer to deal with this style of assault. And meanwhile, we'll build a complete OMARCHI package mirror for all.
1: Oh, that's a big thing there.
0: I think this is notable that, first of all, they're releasing it as its own standalone ISO now. But also that this big moment had to be delayed by this DDoS attack. That really stinks.
2: He continues here. We're pulling the AUR out of the OMARCHI install hot path. It's an incredible resource, but we actually only need a handful of packages for the initial setup. And we could just host those ourselves. So the AOR really needs a new mirror strategy to avoid this type of predicament.
0: Interesting. Kind of unfortunate that they have to do that, but probably a pretty good solution. There has been some
1: Well, it's at least resources, right, that I guess DHH can offer to a community project, or at least to offload from anyway.
0: Yeah, I mean, I have never seen anything in the Linux desktop space see this kind of continued momentum. We could have a segment on every week of the show of people that, you know, dozens of people that are switching. It's really impressive. So I suppose moving that off of the AUR will probably reduce some of the strain.
2: You know, Steam is based on Arch these days, and it gets me wondering if they're having issues, if anyone's having issues with their Steam decks. Maybe there's a different strategy there. Do you guys have any thoughts on that?
0: They don't really take advantage of the AUR unless the user drops down to desktop mode and kind of gets that going. So I suppose it would really only impact them up at Valve where they're building it, you know, if they're pulling things in from the AUR, which isn't good. I mean, that's not great either. It's hard to understand why anyone would do this. I saw some people speculating that it's OMARCHI, that OMARCHI has put so much traffic with the new users, but the Arch developers have kind of dispelled that myth. Said, no, we don't think that's what it is. In the past, we have seen AUR helper tools that have been broken and unintentionally DDoS the AUR. I suppose that could always be possible. It may be particularly hard to track down. One of the issues is that multiple aspects of the Arch infrastructure have been attacked, and the tools that they use to manage the Arch infrastructure are hosted where?
1: The Arch infrastructure.
0: You got it, Wes. So they're unable to access some of their own tooling to solve and mitigate this.
1: Yeah, so far they've only said, we are keeping technical details about the attack, its origin, and our mitigation tactics internal while the attack is still ongoing. So maybe when it finally ends, we'll get some more details.
0: Yeah, as we're recording on August 24th, there has been no specific group that has come forward and claimed credit, and there's been nobody that's sort of been trying to tie it to any particular people or motive. But the fact remains that we're going on now 2 weeks of either some kind of intentional attack or misconfiguration. And I hope it's in a way just a misconfiguration, because I'd be really disappointed to learn that people out there would be attacking Arch. And Arch has responded by putting up a status.archlinux.org page, which you can check and see how services are doing. Some systems are down right now. The website is down right now as we record. The AUR looks like it's at about an 83% reliability today. Not great. It was at 78% earlier. And
1: Wiki's doing pretty good, though. So
0: yeah, and the forum's doing better today. The forum was also – it's interesting that it's different aspects of the infrastructure at different times, which kind of suggests targeted attacking to me. Again, these are just things that are being speculated. Some people have also speculated that it's somehow because of this malware that we've talked about on the AUR, and that people – are trying to disable the AUR or something because of it. But I think actually, isn't there just even a more recent malware incident? Didn't somebody just slip something in again?
1: Well, yeah, there was the one, it was like a malicious package named Google Chrome Stable.
0: Oh, yeah, it was Firefox and then Google, right.
1: Yeah, so right. The browsers have been a big thing of attack here.
0: And they're putting in remote access Trojans. And they like the Google one is the Google-Chrome-Stable.
1: Yeah, it looks like a legit name, but by a brand new account. And then Chrome does actually start, but it runs a little Python program first. And then that turns out to be a remote access Trojan. It can install other malware, spy on users, tries to connect to its command and control stuff. It's no good. I mean, the AUR maintainers did remove it pretty quickly.
0: Yeah,
1: it did apparently still get a few upvotes, though. So some folks might have installed it.
0: I mean, Brian, this is what we talk about, right? This people do need to be aware of this, perhaps more so than ever right now as Arch gets more popular.
1: Good time to have those ButterFS snapshots.
2: I mean, it's really one of the main criticisms of the AUR forever is that anyone can just upload a package and there's not lots of vetting going on. So even though it's widely used, there's no vetting and the trust is maybe, let's say, a little questionable. So they specifically say, you know, Arch devs are not responsible for AUR content, 100% community maintained and unsupported by the core Arch team. So that's super important to keep in mind. That said, I mean, we've all loved the AUR for years and years, and it's super useful. Chris, it kind of saved you recently. So it's popular, but, you know, you're taking some chances.
0: Yeah. Maybe now, I think, you know, this is maybe a theory that I'm just roughly trying out right now in the air. Arch has gotten a lot of attention from a few vectors recently. YouTube, CacheOS, and Omarchi. And because of these, I would say these three things, it has drawn different user bases to Arch, and it's giving Arch a lot of attention. And so there's two thoughts I have with that. One, kind of coincidental, the timing of this and its peak popularity right now. Number two, what a damn shame. You know, like Arch has been building something incredible for many, many years. And it's getting the recognition it deserves after so many years of being the butt of a joke. It's getting the recognition, the attention, and the adoption it rightly deserves. And then some jackass goes and does something like this and knocks them down and shakes people's faith and trust in the platform and forces folks like DHH to rebuild their products to avoid using core Arch infrastructure. I don't know. So right now, here's what we do know is we're now into the second week. They have partial mitigations in place. Some GitHub mirrors are up. I think Cloudflare has offered to help, but acceptance seems like the group over at Arch isn't totally down to clown. The Cloudflare's like, yeah, we'll help you with this. And DHH has been very much like, you should take their help on this. And they're very much like, we don't know how we feel about Cloudflare.
1: Uh-huh.
0: So that's where that's at right now. There are some tools where you could roll your own AUR. So while it's up, like you could mirror the packages you need. We were looking at a couple of them. One of them, we'll have both of these linked in the show notes, but AUR Publish is one of them. It seems pretty straightforward. And you can export things from the AUR and then build them locally and host them. And Salvador is a similar tool. It's a little older. It's a bash script that'll help you maintain your own AUR packages and has some neat features in there.
1: You can also, it looks like, just self-host maybe even the AUR web, like the same software running the main one.
0: Oh, yeah, that would make sense. Yeah, it's on GitHub. So wouldn't that be funny? And then, like, replace the logo with, like, some sort of crappy, like, your own logo kind of paint shop together. You know, if you run a decent amount of Arch machines, maybe it's worth considering some of these tools anyways. One of the ways we could help the project out is just by taking some of the load off. If you got more than a handful of Arch systems, maybe you should just mirror the packages you use most frequently. And some of these tools support fetching the latest updates and then, you know, caching them locally for you. And then you update your systems from that. I don't know. It seems like it could be a good way to do it. Get it going, Wes. We got an Arch box.
1: We do.
0: We should do this.
1: Therefore, we need our own repo.
0: 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And there's more and more applications all the time, and it's creating just a mountain of security risks. 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You're probably familiar with 1Password's award-winning password manager that's just trusted by millions of users and businesses. 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It really is something I wish I had when I was in IT. I think I could have stayed in the game a little longer if I had something like this. 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
2: Well, you teased a whole bunch of apps this week, and I've got the feeling one of these might just be up my alley. But, Chris, what is it?
0: All right, Brantley, let me see if I can sell you on this one. I think you're going to like it. I think it'd be pretty easy to get going on your machine in the van. It's called Task Trove. It's pretty new. It's a self-hostable task management app that respects your privacy. And I know that's a big one for you. And you could think of it as offering a lot of the same features as the commercial, like Todoist style and some of the other bigger to-do apps.
1: Yeah, it looks a lot like Todoist, really.
0: Yeah, right. Well, this is what I was looking for, something to kind of replace Todoist. So obviously you can self-host it, zero data tracking. They have smart task creation where you can use natural language. And I actually do like this when I'm on the phone with somebody. Call Brent 2 p.m. on Friday. And then you can do subtasks with like rich text details, which is, I use subtasks all the time. You know, figure out Linux Unplugged. And then there's like 25 subtasks to that, right? And so it's nice to have all of that. You can have reoccurring tasks, set Linux Unplugged pending on Saturday. And you can have custom patterns in there, and it does automatic scheduling. It also has like a Kanban-style project organization with colored labels and multiple different style views. Really nice, clean design with dark and light themes, mobile-friendly, but also works on the desktop, keyboard shortcuts.
1: Mobile apps are just like a web app that works well for mobile, too.
0: But are you ready for the big one?
2: Is it Rust?
0: It's built in Canada.
2: Whoa. Okay.
0: Made in Canada.
2: You're right. That is in my lane.
0: Really nice data storage, too. It's file-based, which I always like. Just a simple JSON format that's really easy to back up, transfer, move around, restore. They are working on a paid hosted version. If you don't want to self-host, not available yet. But also, it looks like there will be a way to have your totally private, totally self-hosted version, but still hook into a couple of the cloud features as well as, you know, contribute towards development. So I like that there is a path to sustainability there, but it doesn't negate you from using it full functional self-hosted when they do get there. They're not there yet, but that's what they're working towards. And they're very upfront about that, which I like. Really nice app. What do you think, Wes? Have you looked at the GUI and taking a poke at it?
1: It does look pretty nice. I will just call out, which is make of it what you will. It does kind of have an interesting license situation.
0: Oh, yes. Thank you. Yeah.
1: Content of branches other than the main branch are not licensed. Source code files that contain .pro in their file name or their directory name are not licensed under this license. So there's some exceptions. And then the whole thing is under a sustainable use license, V1.0. You can use or modify the software only for your own internal business purposes or for non-commercial or personal use. So there's some restrictions from your traditional open source license,
0: yes,
1: just to be aware of.
0: Because they're going to kind of try to find a way to monetize some of the pro features while still giving you the core functionality. And the core functionality is kind of there today. But here's my final kind of pitch to you, Brent. Okay? It's a pretty new project, and it's under active development. And you could get in with your bug field today.
2: Ooh.
0: And engage with the developer, who is very clear about how you do that. You know, you engage in essentially the issue process on GitHub and walk through all that. And you could make an impact here. And you could end up with perhaps your perfect task management application that's finely tuned for Brentley and have full control over it. Self-hostable, respects your privacy, has a sustainable path. The developer is an independent Canadian developer, and they're actively looking for input from folks like yourself.
2: This sounds perfect. I don't see any downsides. Where do I sign up?
0: It's called Task Trove. You can check out there. They got a nice website. It's on GitHub, obviously, but you can also go to tasktrove.io and see their fancy website. And it's just a simple Docker compose away if you like to go that route. Or set it up yourself. There's a couple options there. They have instructions on the GitHub. Take back control of your productivity is their tagline on their main site. Nice site, too. They've put some real thought into this. That's also what's jumped out at me is there's a lot of care and thought into this. And it's in a state right now where it's essentially ready to take on something like Todoist. And they're just getting started. So that's pretty exciting. And it kind of falls in line with taking these types of things. These are little signals and bits of data that I used to feed to the cloud and moving it to my own self-hosted network. And what I really appreciate is it's one of these applications you can just run and you don't even really notice it's going. You know, you can really see it in the process viewer. It's really nice and straightforward. And then in the future, there will have more collaborative features. I think that'll also be where some of the pro stuff comes in. The cloud maybe enables that kind of connectivity.
1: So are you going to run it like long-term? You think does it have enough that you're able to switch?
0: The moment I could do collaborative tasks with the wife.
1: Okay.
0: Or I'd really love something where we could use it too.
2: Yes. Sure.
0: Yeah. I'd even pay a reasonable monthly fee for that.
1: It does look like it's ready to go with Docker. They've got a Docker compose or just plain Docker or some manual setup instructions if you're down with PNPM. So that's nice.
0: Yeah, you could do it that way. Task Trove, link in the show notes. And then here's the next one. This one's really more for future, Chris. This is really I'm trying to pitch to myself. Could actually be useful for both of you though. This one's called Shuthost, and it's a little helper that manages the standby states of your Linux boxes and supports wake on LAN. And it has a very usable web GUI to manage all of this. And here's where I've needed this. I never need this until I'm traveling. And then I need it. And I need it every damn time. Like, inevitably, something in the studio goes to sleep, usually the soundboard machine, and I need to wake it up. Or my workstation upstairs is asleep because I haven't been here for 2 weeks because I'm traveling, and now I need something off of it. Or, for some reason, this has happened, like, you know, some device at home has gone to sleep, and I need to power it up and use it. And so this little helper gives you a web front end where you can have these hosts, pop it off, and it just ready to go. He does disclaim that he did use an LLM to generate. It's not vibe coded, but he used an LLM in some of this. But you can manage the standby state of Unix hosts with Wake on LAN or a lightweight agent if you prefer. There's a web GUI, which you can install as a progressive web app on your phone. It also provides an API, so you could integrate Home Assistant pretty easy with just like a webhook call,
1: yeah,
0: or build a quick integration around this, which that would really take it to the next level. And they also include some convenient scripts to just make it work for you. And there's actually a respectable amount of documentation for a project of this size. It's not a huge project. It's a pretty straightforward thing to set up, but respectable amount of documentation and future direction, too.
1: Seems to have both the Apache and MIT license.
0: Have you had this problem? You know, where everything works great, maybe because you're there and you touch things from time to time, but then when you leave... Like whatever, I know you don't have a lot of systems running at home, but have you had this problem where like it's of course when you're traveling?
1: Yes, for sure. Yep, you're out of your rhythm. Something you didn't realize that something somehow has sleep enabled, or something weird happened with your power and things didn't fully come back online right.
0: Yeah,
1: there can be a lot of situations.
0: Here's my sales hook for Brent. Are you ready?
2: Ready.
0: I actually think something like this would be useful for you in the van scenario.
2: Really?
0: Yeah, yeah. So again, this is called shut host, S-H-U-T host, link in the show notes. You got to have a minimal power draw in that van. Like right now, I've been thinking about this. It's parked outside that fancy hotel. Really class in the joint up.
2: No solar panels connected.
0: Right. And things are just kind of running, hopefully fine, but you don't really have visibility on any of this stuff right now. These are really common scenarios, especially for a guy like yourself. And it would be nice to have things on standby, not consuming power, but then with a tool like ShutHost, being able to fire things up so you have observability. You could turn on a camera system, or you could turn on the home assistant box. You could enable more things remotely to like check in on the box, and then also use something like this to bring them back down when you're done. And so you could, you know, kind of like the Mars rover, you could, you know, like the NASA people or the JPL folks that are powering things up and managing things as they need it, and then they turn it back down. Like you could do the same thing for the van with a tool like this.
2: So like when the valet goes to like try to start the thing, I can boot the cameras up, and then once they give up, I can just kind of put them back into a rest state.
0: I mean, you know, I do this not with this tool, but you know, that's what I do, right? When I take Jupes in to the shop.
2: That's true.
0: When the folks enter, the motion sensors detect motion and they activate the cameras, and then I can peep on the technicians.
1: I'm most excited about the API component of it. I mean, Home Assistant are not just like for backups, for family backups. Like I can definitely see my folks having machines that, you know, they just power off. And if I could, you know, wake up and when they're in bed and
0: it also,
1: suck up that data.
0: It also made me wonder, is there like a Bitfocus workflow for like gear automation? Bitfocus is such a great tool. If you have a Stream Deck, you can automate so many things to get like a lab ready or a studio ready. And so if you could just have a button on here that wakes the studio up, so then we don't have to have the machines running all the time. You can have them sleeping, conserving power. You sit down, you hit one button, as long as the Bitfocus, Raspberry Pi or whatever is going, boop, boop, boop, studio comes online. Which, you know, if you're off doing it off-grid or something like that, or have a little home lab where you want to try to save as much power as possible, it shut down the systems you don't need. These kinds of things are just really nice. And part of it is having also a nice little UI to do it, and the other part of it is something that works on your mobile, and then lastly, something that doesn't take 10 years to get going. And the config syntax for this is stupid simple. It's server name, port, the IP. That's pretty much it. It's two lines.
1: I don't know if you noticed, but it is written in Rust.
0: Oh, I did not notice. That did not influence the pick. How about that? That's true, PJ. You've got a solution for this already that doesn't require any Docker, does it?
3: Let's go use an ESP and a relay. Need Home Assistant running, though.
0: Well, I'm going to have that. Yeah. Well, you know, to be honest, one of the ways I do solve this today, because I did not have this tool, is I just plug my PCs and my monitors into smart plugs. And the PCs and the BIOS are set to power on when the power is restored, just boot up. And that's how I solve this. And it's great, too, because the other night, Dylan was playing video games too late, and I use the intercom, and I tell him, hey, you got to wrap up. And then, like, you know, 30 minutes go by, and he hasn't wrapped up. And, hey, you got 5 minutes. You need to get off the computer. 5 minutes go by. He's not off the computer. So I just bring up Home Assistant. Boop. Kill the power. He's still sore about that one. This was like a week ago, and he's still bringing it up. But it's really nice to have that kind of control over your individual systems. And one of the other ways I use this, and you could absolutely, especially like you said, with this API, and you could do this without smart plugs. And Brent's unfortunately experienced the downside of some of these automations that don't always work well. But when I arrive at the studio, the smart plug activates in my office and turns on the monitors in my office. And if the computer, if my workstation isn't on, turns it on because it takes an obnoxiously long time to post. So by the time I get up there, everything's going. And it doesn't have to be running 24/7 to accomplish that. Unfortunately, I didn't really build that automation with other people in mind, which Brent sometimes experiences when he stays at the studio.
2: Yes. I always know when you arrive at the studio, though. So that's a benefit.
0: That's true. Yeah, I guess it gives you a warning that I'm here, right? So you can chase the girls out.
2: I always know when you leave, too, because all the lights go out.
0: Sorry about that. I swear, one of these days, I'm going to fix that. unray.net/unplugged. Go unleash your hardware. And we are in the final countdown. It is the final days of the 20 days of Unraid summer. Can you believe it? Summer has gone by and 20 years of Unraid has come very, very quickly. But you're not too late. You can still save 20% off licenses, upgrades, exclusive new Unraid merch until August 26. That's your deadline. So there's just enough time to go grab a deal and enter the Show Your System competition so you can win prizes during their live stream that's coming up on August 30th. They're going to have their founder there. They're going to have special guests. There's going to be hardware giveaways. There's going to be other giveaways as well. And they're going to celebrate 20 years of Unraid. So go learn more by going to our URL while you support the show, unraid.net/unplugged. Can you believe it? 20 years of Unraid. Unraid gives you the ability to take what you have today, the different size drives you have in your closet, take the hardware you have right now, and build something that lets you run the stuff we talk about in every show. You know, it's like one of these things where if you've got a few hours on a Saturday, you can actually get up and running. Unraid really does let you unleash your hardware, and they're always running on top of a modern Linux stack. It's one of the things I like about Unraid is they have a legitimate monetization strategy that means they can continue to develop and support your system for the long haul. I mean, here they are at 20 years, and it honestly feels like the energy they got, they're just getting going. It's incredible. So check it out. That special deal goes until just August 26. The final 20 days of summer for Unraid are almost here. To celebrate 20 years of Unraid, go to unraid.net/unplugged. Don't miss the big bash on the 30th. Giveaways. I have a feeling, too, if you tell them you're from Linux Unplugged, you might get a little special treatment, a little special attention. You know, they love you guys. All right. 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
2: Well, we've had another great week and want to say a huge thank you to the new members. That's Justin N., Caden, Nathan R., Wesley J.P., Jonathan G., and Adam T. And we have exactly one redemption left for our very special bootleg promo code. Chris, what's this all about? There's only one?
0: Only one left. Take 15% off every single month forever. Thank you to our new members. Thank you for supporting the show, putting that support on autopilot, and keeping us going. It's a great feeling to see those come in and see that support like that. Now, we also got some emails into the show, and I got various versions of this all week long. So I wanted to put this in here because I thought BHH32 had a very articulate version of this response. And this is in regards to our BcacheFS coverage and its exclusion so far from the Linux kernel. We talked about this last week, and I was pretty disappointed. And I made the point that I felt like the kernel developers were losing touch with the users on the ground and that it was now becoming feels over features. Well, BHH writes, Chris, I don't agree with your sentiment on BcacheFS. I think it comes down to Kent's inability to adhere to kernel development policies, his attitude and sneakiness trying to sneak in new features during a feature freeze when only bug fixes are allowed. Now he's dogging on other file system developers. In any industry job, he'd have been fired a while ago. I don't think Linus is in the wrong, no matter the technical loss. If he were to remove BCache from the kernel, well, it's just not fair to the project.

0: And my position, and I think probably Wes and Brent agree, but I'll let you guys speak to this. My position is quite simply, there's nuance to this problem. I did a little research, and over the years, I kind of went back to Linux kernel 3 something. So it was during the development phase all the way forward. And I mean, probably over a dozen examples of gray line issues of feature slash fix, because often a fix is a feature and a feature is a fix. I saw three examples for ButterFS, totally fine. Fixes during the RC window. I saw examples for the sound subsystem. I saw examples for the Sound Blaster drivers. I saw examples for the sleep and suspend subsystems. I saw examples for video things, like all kinds of like examples of fix slash features getting added during the RC window. And so I think Kent's position has always been that what I was contributing was more akin to a fix than a feature. And I have users in production that need this fix and the RC periods for fixes. And Linus's position was, I disagree. It is a feature add. It's not a fix. And therefore it's not allowed. And I'm totally fine with that. That's Linus's call. It's his kernel. And, you know, how Kent responds to that is his responsibility. But I actually think there's importance to understand here. It's not like he was trying to add some new feature to bcachefs that was just absurd. In Kent's opinion, he was trying to do a fix. Fixes are allowed in the Linux kernel during the RC process. And maybe it's more of people hear the story, but they don't look into the issue. And this is where I'm going to turn to you, Wes. In my opinion, what Kent was doing was more of akin to like fixing log issues than it was a new feature of bcachefs.
1: This time, we're just talking about a 70-line patch that just picks overwrites instead of updates from the journal and sorts them in reverse order, is how he built it at one point, in terms of the kind of the code for journal replay stuff
0: and
1: he was trying
0: to
1: add.
0: This was to help people in production that were trying bcachefs out on their systems. And so they, in theory, were writing the latest kernels to get these things. And so, is it a new feature or is it a fix, right? So, but where I see a lot of people short circuit on this issue is, well, he wasn't following the best practices of kernel development. He was trying to ram features in during an RC. I don't agree with that assessment. I think that's kind of a lightweight take. If you look into it, I think there's nuance here. But there, Linus can make his call, and how Kent responds to that's on Kent. But do you agree there's nuance? This is, you could call it a feature, but you could also call it a fix.
1: Yeah, and I mean, as with all rules, right, you have to kind of understand what they're trying to prevent. Is there, you know, what is the real risk that this, if added, can break other parts of the kernel or other users outside of the bcachefs tree? You know, there's all kinds of things that ultimately get considered into like what actually really gets stamped into the kernel or not. I think it is totally true that Kent failed to gain the trust of the kernel community to be able to have leeway to successfully get these kinds of things pushed upstream.
0: Yeah.
1: And, you know, we're all dealing with the results of that. But I do think you're right. Like in most, or at least many development communities, there are rules, and then sometimes there are exceptions and there's classifications, and not all things fall into clear cut categories, and judgment calls get made. And that's where the social dynamics really do become important.
0: Mm-hmm. Mm-hmm. I don't think it's fair though to write Kent off because of that, just that one debate, if it was a feature or not. And that's where I see a lot of people maybe failing to intellectually follow this all the way through and just kind of using it as a shortcut to just write Kent off, who has been a longtime contributor outside of just bcachefs and knows what he's doing. But I do agree that if Linus doesn't want it, that's all that really matters. I think it's a shame and it's a loss. And it's my opinion that the kernel developers have probably never really been big file system guys. They just don't think it's a thing they really care or think a lot about. It's not a problem they really have to solve a lot. And like Wes said, there isn't the social relationship there to kind of allow for this stuff, where some of these developers that have squeezed things in under the wire, not only have they been longtime contributors to the Linux kernel, but their employer probably financially contributes to the Linux Foundation too. So there's a trust there and a relationship there, for better or for worse. But thank you, BHH, and everybody who did push back. I did want to hear from you, and I really appreciate the conversation. If you disagree, keep it going.
1: Oh, hey, we've got next in the old mailbag a note from our pal Olympia Mike.
0: Ollie Mike!
1: With a Nix book update.
0: Oh, good. I've been wanting one of these.
1: Hey, gents, it's been a long and busy summer here, finally catching up with the back catalog. Nice. I wanted to give you an update on my Nix book project and the computer upcycling I've been doing. I've definitely passed 1,000

0: 1,000 computers donated to regular folks out there, and the feedback is awesome. People are loving it. That's just, congrats.
1: Huge. That's huge.
0: Regular people loving Linux.
1: Yeah, I love it.
0: It's been so successful that the local library system hosted me for a talk and a workshop all about it and interviewed me for their blog.
1: Oh.
0: It's really awesome to see this thing being talked about openly.
1: Yeah, I love, too, the seemingly wider and wider interest in these upcycling of machines that are perfectly good. Mike gave us some Nixbooks, and it's my only laptop, my only x86 laptop. I have a MBP1. But it's been great. I'm using the hell out of this thing that somebody was going to throw away.
0: It sounds like we should probably check out what Mike's doing here, because Nixbook itself now has a standalone GUI installer. Now you can literally grab an ISO, burn it to a USB drive, and convert any computer into an easy-to-use Nixbook in minutes.
1: Yeah, maybe we could ape that for Hypervive.
0: Uh-huh. kind of going on the reverse end of the spectrum there, right. But
1: Hypervive's a bit
0: tech.
1: Of a different direction than the Nixbook. Thank you, Mike. Thank you for that update. It's always really nice to hear
0: Keep up the great work.
1: Mm-hmm. We'll put a link to his Nixbook project in the show notes.
2: Well, we have another little piece of mail here. Jesus, thing's full. This one from Nemo, who sent this one in via the Matrix chat. I just wanted to shout out that Crush was a great pick the other day. I gave it a few small scripts I wrote for work recently and passed it through Qwen3 Coder 30B. That's the K4KM quantized version running on my own GPU, and it was great. It then got me thinking about a framework and that pre-order from one of those desktops that I've got in on batch number 12, though it's not going to come for another few months. I'm so excited to have up to 112 gigs of VRAM I can just fill with an LM or two. I was a little surprised, though, that I hadn't heard you guys get excited about it and how they started shipping them over the last week or so.
1: Yeah, well, we're just getting the reports of them shipping. That's really always what I wait with the framework stuff. Still, just I want to hear about it in people's hands, get the reports. So if anybody out there is getting them, please let me know. I am tempted.
0: Yeah. Yeah, for kind of precisely that reason, too. Yeah. I mean, it looks like a nice, cool rig all around.
1: Yeah, for sure. It does. 112 gigs of VRAM. You maniac. You maniac. You maniac. Thank you, everybody, who reached out via the Matrix or as a chat. We really appreciate it. And we now transition into Zeboost.
3: And now it is time for Le Boost.
1: And this week, we, as we like to do, are going to start with our baller booster, the person who contributed the most to episode 629, who really stepped up above the crowd and sent in some real support. And this week, it is Blackhost, and he comes in with a really astonishing 435,000 sats!
4: Hey!

0: I like you. You're a hot ticket.
1: Black Host writes, boosting for some sats for Texas Linux Fizz snacks.
2: Aww.
1: Oh, like wow. Thank you, Black Host. And that's actually going to move the needle. We have not had any, let's say, commercial bites on working with us to get to Texas Linux Fest. We are still bound and determined like hell to get there. You know, I've been thinking, too, like these people, they put so much work into these events. And people show up from all around the world, literally. And vendors show up and community happens and ideas are created. And it's a damn shame that we don't get these captured for more people, because it's like a tree falling in the forest and nobody's there to hear it. And I'm not trying to overstate our role here, but what happens at these events is unique and special in the Linux community. And I think it's extremely important that A, the show participate in it, and B, that the show try to capture it the best we can and convey that to the audience. This is something really unique here. And I really want to get to Texas Linux Fest, and I think we're going to do it with sats, because nobody else is stepping up to like work with us and do like a sponsor promo deal. And I understand. I understand. But of course, the offer's still out there, chris@jupiterbroadcasting.com. But thank you, Black Host. That will move the needle. If we have to self-fund it, it's going to be with the boost. So appreciate that very much. And that is definitely our baller boost for this week.
3: Coming in hot with the boost.
4: Make it so.
1: Thank you, sir. Appreciate it very much.
2: Well, next up, Nostromo Bosin with 25,000 sats.
5: All right.
6: I hoard that which your kind covet.
2: Congrats on the new Nebula sponsor. I was wondering, though, does it have any coffee in it?
1: Oh, you know it.
7: There's coffee in that Nebula.
1: You know, when you've got a
2: the coffee is the enterprise-grade encryption, maybe?
1: No. The coffee is what you enjoy when you have a solid networking infrastructure that just works.
2: Right.
1: That's where the coffee is, you see? Yes. Thank you, Nostra. It's nice to hear from you.
8: Well, we have a boost here from Caden, 3,500 sats. Hey, guys. I'm still loving the show, and I recently got Hyperland working on Ubuntu, but borked my gaming desktop. I did learn apparently my motherboard doesn't like Manjaro for some reason. Though I am interested in Hypervibe. Would you recommend it for someone with no NixOS experience?
1: You know, for that I might go to CacheOS first. You wouldn't get Hyperland necessarily. Maybe you could, but you would get a lot of the optimizations. Not all of them, though. I will admit, I have a really special collection of optimizations. Not to brag, but you know me, guys, and I've been building these for the last couple of years. Yeah, you know how I do it. So it's not the same, but they're still, they got a really great thing going. Hypervibe is nearly impossible to get going without some NixOS experience at the moment. We're experimenting with options there. You got pretty far with ISO images this week.
2: Yeah, I don't know. Did you ever try it?
1: I did not get a chance to try it. We could try it on my NixBook.
2: Yeah, we should.
1: Totally be down. But I also, of course, while Wes is trying to spin up an ISO, I'm like actively making changes.
2: Yeah, we'll have to do some catch
1: up
2: there.
1: Yeah, I have made some good changes.
2: Hybrid Sarcasm was forking your stuff off just to copy the Hyperland setup on top of an Arch install.
1: Totally.
2: So something like that's possible too.
1: The Hyperland configuration, the Waybar configuration, that kind of stuff will work across distro bases. So that could be a great place to start. Is CacheOS, install Hyperland, and then go grab my configs off of my GitHub, which is chris.last/hypervibe. I think you'll like it. Thank you for asking. And good luck. It sounds like you're going to be enjoying it. One thing to know is, just to touch on your hardware issues there, it's probably not Manjaro specific. It's probably more likely kernel specific, and it just happens to be the kernel that Manjaro is using, and another distribution may very well end up using that kernel too. Manjaro just might be using it before others are. Just something to keep in mind. It's not likely a Manjaro-specific issue. It could be. That is in the realm of possibility. But it is more likely a kernel issue, specifically a kernel driver issue, because all the driver stuff is not handled by the distribution, generally, except for the NVIDIA driver, like I say, generally. But good luck. Let us know how it goes. Thank you for the boost. Oppy1984 comes in with 4,000 sats. Mad TV was superior to Saturday Night Live. Lower expectations is a nice nostalgia hit. I just wish it didn't mean lower boost amounts. It's a great. Have you seen the lower expectations bit?
2: Yes. It's so good.
1: It's worth a YouTube search if you haven't. Mad TV, lowered expectations. It's one of my favorite bits. Thank you very much for the boost there. Appreciate it, Oppy1984. It's good to hear from you.
2: Podbun comes in with a row of ducks. Seems very petty to not add it's because he isn't as nice as they want him to be.
1: I agree. Talking about Bcash FS here. Again, I know I made this point, especially because the people that are now excluding him for his behavior are sort of famously called out online for their behavior, right or wrong. Some of these people involved in this discussion have been the focus of toxic behavior and claims of toxic behavior going on a decade now. And now they're using that same labeling to exclude Kent from the kernel for a feature that makes Linux more competitive. And Linux is less competitive without it. So the stakes are higher than, you know, I don't know, a Samba file server built into the kernel. But that makes it, and this doesn't. Thank you, Podbun. Good boost.
8: Well, Gene Bean sent in a batch of boosts, 7 in total, for 10,057 sats. This is okay. Episode 626 here, checking in from the past. How did I get so far behind? Here's hoping I catch up before Sunday's new episode.
1: Time machine boost.
8: He says, FYI, Sonos works super well with Music Assistant.
1: I have heard that. So the wife got the Kia speakers that are essentially Sonos speakers that we're going to set up at her office. But, you know, in the back of my mind, if I ever get rid of the HomePods, which will happen one day, maybe I go to Sonos? Maybe? I don't know.
8: Gene is also pretty stoked about the AirPods integration on Linux recently, and that's going to be super handy, especially with access to that noise canceling. For Linux Unplugged 627, this episode has been extra good, and I really enjoyed hearing the vibe coding adventure. He says, Chris, check out this 4-button device with switching music at the clinic. It integrates with ZHA without issue for me.
1: So I like these quad panel buttons, Gene, and I have one similar, like I mentioned to you in a DM, that's kind of like that. But for this use case, I'm seeing if I can find it in my order history. There's another type of Z-Wave button that I like even more, and it's got two big buttons on the top and then two small buttons along the bottom. And it fits really nicely on the wall. It's really clean. You can magnetically mount it or you can install it. I think Zeus makes one. That's not the one I've been buying, but I think that's the one I'm going to buy in the future. But I'll put a link to it in the show notes. It's a 4-wave Z-Wave button panel, but it's tiny. And it supports magnetic mounts, or you can put it in like a traditional wall switch mount. It supports Z-Wave 800, too, with that long-range support that just came out with that new Ooh. Home Assistant antenna. And I've got three or so, and they last over a year, I can tell you that. I have them up front, so I can just with a button while I'm driving, I can like turn off all the lights or turn off the water pump. I have one in the bathroom. So if you come into the bathroom late at night, you have a button you can hit that'll turn the lighting on really dim in there. Or if you step into the bathroom late at night and it's cold, or whatever it might be, it could be in the morning, I have a button you can press, one button, and it increases the temperature in the bathroom by 5 degrees. Also, transversely, if you get in the bathroom and it's too warm, another button in there decreases the temperature in the bathroom by 5 degrees. And then lastly...
2: So this is why you're always hanging out in there.
1: Yeah, it's my home office. And then lastly, I have a button, because I'm in an RV, that toggles the water pump. And this thing fits within the size of a traditional light switch socket. So that's how small it is. It's really great. Very big fan. And the battery life is fantastic. It takes a standard kind of coin type battery. And it's worked really well for me. So I'll toss a link to that in the show notes, Gene. Always appreciate hearing from you. Thank you very much for the boost.
8: Gene also sent in a little Fountain FM clip of me saying a certain something.
1: Oh, I should have pulled this ahead of time because I saw this come in early and I played it. Gene did some yeoman's work for us here.
8: I hate writing PCs. I see there's a collection starting here.
1: I like it. I like it.
8: Gene's last boost here. I'm really interested in Bcash FS, but I think it's perfectly acceptable for the maintainers to kick it if the maintainer is a jerk. I've worked with really smart jerks, and it just isn't worth it. To be fair, I also don't agree with how Linus treats people, but no one has the power to change Linus. They do have the power to not perpetuate it, though. I hope they work it out.
2: Yeah, I mean, I think I generally agree on a no-jerks policy, and I do think it's a good opportunity for everyone involved to reflect on how best to communicate. Because I think even Kent would agree, you know, he did cross some lines here and there, and there are a lot of ways we could probably be doing it more effectively on all sides.
1: I agree with all that. I just have one question. When did we close the jerk door? At what point when did we cut off the jerks from the colonel? Because we obviously let a lot of jerks in. So when was the jerk door closed, and how come nobody told Kent? That's all. I mean, what do you think about that?
2: I think it's not a close and you're done with the door. It's sort of a continual evaluation.
1: A constantly improving process.
2: Yes, that's what we're hoping for. Because people are going to make mistakes. There are going to be flare-ups. But like, if we can try and commit to continue to do better as a community.
1: I agree. Although, you know, remember just a week or so before this conversation happened, Linus told a developer to get bent and his code made the world a worse place.
2: Yep.
1: Direct quotes. I mean, I agree with you, but it's like we're sometimes applying the brakes and sometimes we're applying the gas. Sometimes we're doing it both at the same time. Like, we are literally telling somebody to get bent while we're yelling at Kent for his toxic behavior. I don't know. I do hope they work it out. I agree with that. And I do think you're right. It should be something that's a constantly improving process. It's just unfortunate that this has happened. And, it, you know, with a little more diplomacy, it probably could have been avoided. Odyssey Westrick comes in with 3,333 sats. That's a Chuck E. Cheese boost.
3: Chuck E. Cheese got whiffed it.
1: Okay, sending a boost because I didn't realize my wallet had ran out of sats, so I guess he wasn't streaming. With regard to the last episode with Crush, it really resonated with me because I'm currently using Warp Terminal in Claude to go through my Markdown notes and clean them up. It is good at Markdown. Plus, it helped me learn how to research and do some tech for, what's DDGR?
8: DuckDuckGo, but it's a terminal app.
1: Right, on the terminal, right, and links,
2: nice.
1: Too. Oh, cool, cool. So Odyssey is busting out some links action now. He says I was able to break down information and get summaries. It took me about a week to get through the rules to tune it because, you know, it's like trying to guide a toddler.
8: Yeah, that's so accurate.
1: It is. That's how you got to think of it. You really got to be very clear. Anyways, I'm warming up to the idea of using some LLMs as a tool to solve problems and maybe document work processes that I can reference later. Anyways, love you guys. We love you too.
2: Thanks, always nice Odyssey. To hear from you.
1: Mm-hmm.
2: Yeah, it really was resonating with me this week just because it's like, I had some LLM successes and some, like I was telling you guys, I've been using UDHCP and I wanted like a little viewer for the lease files. Like, oh, surely an LLM can make me a little TUI really quick that'll just... But it could not hack the binary decoding part. It could get the TUI part. It just couldn't get the bytes and the endianness, right?
1: My theory continues to be there's like a line of complexity. And when you cross it, there are really no help at all. But if you're dealing with like, you know, plain text config files, simpler stuff, you know, an Nginx config file, they're pretty good at that. And it's also really well documented online anyways. So they have a lot of reference material to train from. But then when you get to more complex, obscure, niche things or things that are super modern, relevant, just changed kind of stuff, bleeding edge, it struggles with
2: not
1: that.
2: Not deeply
1: too.
2: Indexed, yeah.
1: Yeah, yeah, exactly, exactly.
2: Ooh, okay, well, Outdoor Geek is coming in with some stuff I think we're going to like with 5,000 sats.
4: Everything's under control.
2: Hey, Chris, what's more bleeding edge than NixOS Unstable? The Nix Packages Master Branch.
1: Oh, I thought I was going to say NixOS Ice Cold. Oh, yeah, the master branch, sure.
2: Now, I'm using overlies to access it. I'm not just YOLOing my whole OS on master. Really, I just added it so I could get the latest Nexus mod app. And then a little link here pointing you maybe to how to do it.
1: Am I crazy to kind of want to do this? So right now, I pull from NixOS Unstable, but I am pulling Hyperland from master. And so there are days where I'll have multiple updates to Hyperland in one day.
2: I think you probably do have to be prepared, right? You're going to be building stuff yourself.
1: Yep.
2: So you won't be getting
1: It's pretty simple stuff.
2: Yeah, if it's not like a giant browser or whatever.
1: Exactly. That's what I was going to say. It's nothing like building Firefox or Chromium. You know, I also want to give a shout out because I figured out, thanks to some help from, I should have gotten your name. I'm so sorry. Somebody who helped me with an issue I had on GitHub with Hypervibe, where every now and then I would sit down at my machine and some of my configs had been reverted. I'd have errors on the screen about some config files missing, and my key bindings would be reverted. And I was trying to track this down, because it was initially also reverting my wallpaper to like stock Hyperland wallpaper or whatever. I got that solved. But I kept having this problem where my key bindings would revert, and I'd have errors on my screen. And if I did a new build and either switched or rebooted, everything would be fine. And I experimented with, I did a build before I went to bed, left the machine running, came back, it had been reverted, did a build again, it was fine.
2: Do you have stuff that's getting garbage collected?
1: It was automatic updates and maybe garbage collection too. We're not pulling from my Flake. And so it was rebuilding. And then Hyperland, one of the neat things about it is it hot reloads its config. So it was just hot reloading because it was also doing a switch when it was doing an automatic upgrade. So the reason why I didn't catch that is because...
2: Vibed yourself over in a little fun corner.
1: Yeah, trying to ride the bleeding edge and all that. And I didn't catch it because I inherited that. When I burned my system down, I left like my stock like out of memory config and my performance tuning and that stuff. And got rid of all the packages in the desktop environment and replaced all of that. And so I inherited that from the old system config and didn't even think about it. And so now that is fixed. And that was the last outstanding issue. It's been really great. Great to hear from you, Outdoor Geek. Thank you for the boost. And I love your style. I approve.
8: Well, Jasco boosts in 5,000 sats.
4: You make me want to be a better man.
8: Regarding Bcash FS, I find it sad that these squabbles in the mailing list impact support within the kernel. RiserFS is still in the kernel, and I don't think there's anything more toxic than killing your wife. Free software has its legacy on the shoulders of abrasive personalities, whether it be Stallman, Torvalds, or the myriad of other characters. Why do they get a pass, but Overstreet doesn't? Also, man, I can't wait for all the bugs to be ironed out on Lightning. I can't seem to boost at a higher value on Fountain, or through Albi, or even Podverse.
1: So, to the first point, I mostly agree, but like Wes says, there's two factors here. It's a process of improving communications, but two, it comes down to relationships and established trust. Lightning could be a liquidity issue on one of our nodes. Sometimes some of your boost will get through, but not all of it. Something we could check on. Generally, it comes down to liquidity problem. Fountain should be fine. I'm surprised to have you're having problems. Sorry to hear that. Be happy to troubleshoot with you if you want to ping us on Matrix. We do also have a boost group on Matrix as well that helps do some troubleshooting. Definitely want to hear a large boost come in. Thank you, Jasco. Appreciate it. 40 Deuce is here with 8,400 sats.
5: Just pump the brakes right there.
9: Oh my God, this drawer is filled with Fruit Loops.
1: I've been feeling the pain of no boost in your sat streaming from the private bootleg feed. Yeah, I know. One idea would be to credit or pod press system for Fountain that allows this podcast creator to give value. Yeah, if we move over to the Fountain system, that could be true. That could be true. Or if we generated the RSS feed ourselves. He says, you could ditch it. It's true. We have thought about it. Mm-hmm. We have thought about it. It's just they do a pretty good job except for this one thing, right? It's really nice in a lot of other ways, like to be able to spin up promo codes and things like that. But with something also we're considering maybe just building our own workaround that just bypasses all of this, which we may have more on in the future. And it may just be a lot easier and be app independent. You never know. He says, it's great to hear you on the Hyperland train. I'll be checking out your config for sure. I've been going down this route for a while and loving it. It sounds like you've gone a similar route to the multi-host-like Flake approach. Someone mentioned the repeated builds. This takes a little less time with Home Manager, and there are a couple of ways to approach this. My tip would be, keep it as a standard Hyperland config file outside of Nix and Home Manager while making heavy changes inside. This way you benefit from the hot reload and saving of the config file. Once it's more stable, start writing it to your .config folders with Home Manager's home.file. Then convert to a Nix eventually when it's pretty solid. That does sound like a nice iteration process. I have been tapping the brakes on Home Manager. I know myself, and I know that if I like it, I can really go down a rabbit hole and hyper-optimize it. And so I often resist these kinds of things. But as I've talked to people out there, like in the Nix Nerds chat, and the feedback I've gotten from you folks out there, it does seem like a lot of people are recommending I just bite the bullet and use Home Manager for this stuff. I thought you would do it before me, Wes.
2: Yeah, I think we've both been like, well, that's going to be a whole Easter egg to get into.
1: Yeah, a whole can of worms, as they say. Thank you very much. Appreciate that boost. Nice to hear from you. 4 to deuce.
2: Sats Stagger 7 comes in with 9,472 sats.
10: Boy, they are doing a lot with Mayo these days.
1: Nice.
2: Hey there, last week's Baller Booster here. Just wanted to apologize for the many typos in my message last week.
1: Do not worry about
2: it. Yeah, it happens.
1: That's the least of our concern.
2: These last days, I was looking into a pick from a couple episodes ago. Oh, my Mesh Sidecar NixOS module.
1: Oh.
2: Let you make any service available as a node in your tailnet. Cool. Glad to hear you checked it out. But, SatStacker goes on, but since I'd like to communicate to my services over TLS, I started looking into other solutions. And I would like to pro- pose an amazing pick for all the self-hosters out there.
1: Ooh.
2: Caddy-Tailscale.
1: Ah.
2: It's a plugin for the Caddy reverse proxy that connects to your Tailnet and can serve each site as a separate Tailnet node.
1: Aha. Uh-huh.
2: Caddy can then automatically fetch the Tailscale certificate and serve your page via TLS. And the NixOS package even has a function with plugins to build in the plugin.
1: I can see that being a system that works pretty well.
2: Yeah, I've been pleased to see that the Caddy support NixOS has been getting better over the years.
1: Mm-hmm.
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8: Well, Sam H. boosted in here two boosts for a total of 3,333, and one of these is Road Ducks.
11: Well, let's hear it, good buddy.
8: I love your Hypervive idea. I think we need more of this for NixOS. The only system I have available to try it on is my Framework laptop. So I did the right thing and blew away my config to try your Flake.
12: Fun will now commence.
1: Yes!
8: I noticed a few problems and I had to Google how to fix the DPI, but it was great to see it working. And after a quick reboot, I'm back to my previous config for now.
1: Cool. That's neat.
8: I'd like to integrate it into my normal config so I can try it on a more long-term basis.
1: Hmm. Yeah. You, like Wes said earlier, you could grab some of the hyperlink config stuff and just keep that. But we are trying to get it more and more portable too. And just recently I got it much more multi-machine, so you would be able to just essentially, I have a host folder, and you would just put your own system.nix in there with any of the differences for your system. And then you could also put your own hyperlink config files and Waybar config files in there and override the defaults. Takes a little work, but you could do it.
8: Sam continues here. I just got an email saying they charged me for my Framework desktop. So hopefully I'll be giving Hypervive a try button that soon. I plan to put it next to my TV for big screen gaming, but the main use will be for local AI.
1: Oh, that's going to be fun. I hope you like it, and I would very much love a follow-up on your takes when you get it and after you've used it for a bit. It's on my radar as maybe a future workstation for me. I was trying to make myself feel better, and I went over to one of these LLMs, and I said, here's all my system specs of my workstation upstairs. And I'm like, compared to like a current-gen Intel or AMD system, like this is still a pretty good system for like day-to-day web browsing and just, you know, standard desktop tasks, right? I mean, maybe I do a little bit of this and that, but it's, you know, so I ask it to try to make me feel better. And it comes back with, no, you would see a substantial and noticeable improvement if you upgraded your system. Like, no holds bar, totally trashed my box. And I'm like, okay. It's like your processor, it's like from 2015, brother. Like, what are you doing? What are you doing? Like, well, it's been fine. I just closed
2: it. Maybe they got better in 10 years. I don't know.
1: Well, I hope you get it soon. Yeah, well, maybe they made some improvements, Wes. You just never know. I also saw User46 come and say they were definitely going to try out Hypervive. And, we have the 2,000 sat cutoff, but we try to read your boosts if they come in under the line. And so every now and then we'll pull them forward. So User46, 1,000 sats, he says, I'm checking out Hypervive. Definitely checking it out. Let me know how it goes. And also, if you want to set your username in your Fountain profile and boost back in, let us know who you are. We appreciate it. Now, we had quite the showing today, boys, because we had that monster baller boost that, talk about setting the tone from the top. Setting the tone from the top. Black Host with his 435,000 sat boosted. One of our best baller boosts we've had in ages. So we had a really good showing this week. So let's talk about our sat streamers. We had 38,872 sats that were streamed by our sat streamers. Individually, it was a total of 1,141 streams. That is pretty cool. So when you combine that with our boost, yeah, you know it's a good one. Because we stacked a grand total of 554,411 sats.

0: Thank you very much, everybody who participated in the boost or is a member. This is a Value for Value podcast. And what we really are trying to do here is keep a sustainable program that focuses on the things you really care about because you're our biggest customer. And we're serious about what we do. We put a lot of work into it. An enormous amount of work, attention, and effort goes into this. If you got some value out of it, you can become a member or you can send us a boost with a message. And if it's above 2,000 sats, we will read it on the show. Thank you, everybody who supports this here podcast, making episode 629 of your Unplugged program possible. We got a smattering of picks to get out of here. One of them's on theme, so we really had to include it this week. Yeah, you know, we were going to stick with just a couple of picks, but then we're like, this is too perfect not to include.
1: And it has a great name.
0: That's true. It's called Wake My Potato. This is a theme on a project I talked about earlier, but a little bit different. This is really meant for those of us who try to make the most out of our old potato computers. Maybe they don't even have batteries. Some old machines actually don't have proper wake on LAN support.
1: Yeah, so you want to use ShotHost, but you can't. But you could use Wake My Potato, which is a simple and last resort, as they say, systemd Linux service to keep your old potato laptop alive and running in the event of a power failure. So it uses RTC Wake to schedule wake-ups in the near future, but it has some built-in safety. So like if you have a laptop, it's running on AC power failure, but it has some amount of battery capacity, this thing will tell the clock to keep waking it up in case it does go to sleep. But it will detect if like your laptop's going to run out of power, and then it will safely power it off at that point.
0: I mean, this is awesome if you've got, I mean, not that I would ever do this, but let's say you had like an old x86 ThinkPad that was kind of working as one of your home lab machines, and then you hung a bunch of disks off that, plus it has two disks inside there, and you want to make sure your file systems are safe and properly shut down, and your battery only lasts for like 10 minutes because it's old and probably about to blow up. Well, Wake My Potato can solve that for you. Like, that's one of the things I really appreciate about it. Like, oh, you're about to run out of power. Let me safely shut down your stuff, save your data, unmount your stuff. And then you can also use it to turn it back on, which seems like the really useful case for me. It is AGPL 3.0, so nice and easy, breezy, no concerns there. So that's our on theme pick. But then this is too cool not to share. Spectacle is a really, really well equipped screenshot tool for the Plasma desktop, and it's just missing one feature that I hope one day gets baked in. But Wes, you found a way to add it today. We don't have to wait.
1: No, you did not. Welcome, Spectacle OCR Screenshot, a simple Qt application that integrates KDE's Spectacle Screenshot tool with the Tesseract OCR engine to extract text from screenshots as well as QR codes.
0: Really, really nice. So you can, I love this functionality on iOS. You take a picture of something and then you can highlight the text in it. Oh, it's surprisingly useful. Also makes it indexable for search later on.
1: Yeah, so this one's like a separate Qt app, but then there's also Spectacle-OCR, which is just a shell script. It does expect you to have Tesseract installed as well.
0: And Spectacle.
1: Yeah.
0: But it adds it to the existing Spectacle install if you already have it.
1: Yeah, so it's two takes on the same idea. Hopefully one of them works for your situation.
0: That one is GPL3.
1: Indeed.
0: So you got a couple options there if you're a Spectacle user, which I've discovered needs a lot of Plasma infrastructure, unfortunately, because it's my favorite screenshot tool, but I'm not using it anymore in Hyperland. In fact, like an animal, I'm just using command line apps. I sent you guys a screenshot today. I just used a command line tool to take that screenshot. It does a whaling grab and dumps it to the clipboard.
1: Vibing yourself backwards over there.
0: So if anybody has any recommendations for some screenshot tools that are not GNOME or Plasma specific, that are lightweight. And my main thing I want is I want to be able to take a box. I want to be able to draw a box, take a screenshot of that box, copy to the clipboard. I don't need a file. I don't need my whole desktop.
1: Don't you want it to upload to one of a few different
0: proprietary images? I do not need that generally. Although every now and then it's kind of handy for Lincoln. I will admit that. Okay, that's it for us this week. You can find links to our picks and our news and our self-hosted home lab apps in the show notes over at linuxunplugged.com/629er. And of course, we'd love it if you want to make it a live Tuesday on a Sunday. 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
0: You know, I think we got a hot tip in here for them too, Wes. 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
0: Yep, transcripts and chapters. You can jump around and re-listen or find what we talked about. We love it when you do that because then you don't have to ask us. That's mostly true. Also, I want your tips on Wi-Fi cameras that will work with Frigate. Please help me out with this one. I'd love to do a big old segment on it. And thank you so much for joining us on this week's episode of your Unplugged program. We'll see you right back here next Tuesday, as in Sunday!

0: Your self-hosted podcast is assembled for episode 115. Hey there, Alex.
1: We need a sound effect when we assemble.
0: Yeah, it's like the home lab assemble.
1: Well, actually, fun story. When we were first spinning up this show, you and I went through all sorts of old computer noises. Do you remember?
0: Yeah.
1: Like hard drives spinning up and old clackety keyboards typing and all that kind of stuff.
0: Well, we also considered, like, you know, the really obnoxious loud fans in server chassis.
1: Yeah. But then we both decided that that was kind of lame.
0: Yeah, and those noises are sometimes annoying, at least the server fan. The old clunks are kind of fun.
1: Yeah.
0: Who needs it?
1: Or we just need to sample Brian Cantrell shouting into a bunch of servers.
0: We got to focus on the content. This week, Brian Moses is joining us, and he has been blogging. Well, he blogs right up our alley, you might say.
1: Welcome to the show, Brian. Thank you very much for joining us.
2: Thanks for inviting me.
1: Yeah, we've got a lot to talk about. I think you have been in and out of my various social media feeds for what feels like a decade. You are a man of many talents. So we're going to talk about a few things today in particular. The DIY NASes that you love to build and the offsite backup that you built recently, 3D printers. Where would you like to start?
2: You pick. Or maybe something that touches on multiple would be fun.
0: I'll tell you what caught my attention is this $420 20 terabyte DIY NAS you're using for offsite backup. This hits a sweet spot for me right now. It's funny enough, I'm trying to figure out exactly how to get 20 terabytes offsite. That's the number two for me. Tell me about this setup.
2: Well, my buddy, he's been doing it for a long time. You can't see it. I'm pointing over my shoulder, and this isn't on video, so this isn't very helpful. But a long time ago, he asked me if I would be willing to co-locate a Raspberry Pi and external hard drive.
0: Begins with a Pi.
2: First, he's called it his backup, his offsite backup, but it's kind of turned into his, you know, it's just his, he uses C file, it's his cloud storage, and he has basically replaced his NAS with enough machines with big hard drives and, you know, his own cloud storage that he's got his data replicated in all sorts of different places, and his hardware redundancy is, it's not really a distributed file system. It's just distributed hard drives all synced up with the same data. And he said, you know, you've been doing this for me for months. You know, it's about time for you to get something over here. And that kind of synced up with the prices on mini PCs getting to be fantastic.
1: Isn't it? I was looking at some of the specs that you were listing in this article, which there'll be a link to in the show notes, by the way. And you're comparing Ryzen chips and the new N100 Intel chip, which by all accounts they've knocked out of the park with. Have you got any experience with that particular chip yet?
2: The N100? Yeah. I do. I'm pointing over my shoulder. There's that little white box over my shoulder. That's a two-bay kind of a toaster style NAS. I reviewed it here recently. It's got an N100 CPU in it, and it's phenomenal. The one I think at my friend's house has an N5095.
1: The Celeron.
2: Yeah, which is the N100's little brother. It's a younger sibling. It's a little bit older. They're very similar. The manufacturer B-Link, I think is the name of them. I've been looking at them on Amazon, which feels like for 3 or 4 years, and going, I couldn't resist it anymore. It's like, I'm going to buy it and I'm going to do something with it. I don't know what it was going to be. At one point, I thought it might be a Raspberry Pi, an Octoprint server for my 3D printer that I don't have anymore, because I wanted something to transcode my really high res time lapses that I was recording. And then eventually I said, you know, I really need to get some sort of, well, my offsite backup up until then was Backplay's B2 storage, and my bill just kept getting more and more expensive.
0: Yeah.
2: I mean, it was, I can't remember when I shut it off. I think I was near $80 a month. I could have fixed that. I mean, I was backing way too much stuff up. My media collection did not need to be in the cloud, but it was.
0: I look at my collection from time to time too, and I kind of pare it down. That helps with the backup. So you got a B-Link Mini 5 PC, an external 20 terabyte Western Digital Elements disk. And then the part that surprised me, and I want to hear your thoughts on this and how it's working for you, is TrueNAS Scale.
2: It worked great. I mean, I don't know how much you guys have worked with TrueNAS over the years, but, you know, I started back, you know, FreeNAS 12 years ago when it was running, well, and it still does. It's called TrueNAS Core now. When it was running FreeBSD and hardware support for everything, you know, either, well, and everything kind of that I was in my wheelhouse, consumer grade hardware was just kind of dicey. You know, you would buy something and a component on the motherboard wouldn't work. And it was, you know, that kept me petrified on all of these mini PCs and things that it's like, I don't know what chipsets are in there. I don't want to go research FreeBSD versions to see if it's going to be supported. And then when TrueNAS Scale came out, I just put it on everything. You know, it's based on Debian, so there's way more hardware support out there for consumer grade hardware. And I've everything that I've installed TrueNAS Scale on since it came out has just worked. I haven't had a single problem. And that was the case with this. You know, like I expected and worried about problems, and I set it up. I had it running. I set up a replication task to back up the entirety of my NAS to it. And it took some time. You know, I had gigabit network between here and there, but it just worked. You know, I expected, you know, instability or, you know, this random kernel panic in the middle of something. And none of that ever happened. It was awesome.
1: The new Intel Arc GPUs have been the most recent example of me having to do some stuff with the kernel, which I've kind of gotten used to things just working these days. I'm kind of spoiled. And I think you mentioned you used to use TrueNAS back when it was still called FreeNAS, back when you actually needed a proper hall pass to operate the thing, you know?
2: Yes.
1: So good for you. I think there's a real value in using the same system for so long. Like, you get to know a lot of its quirks. And obviously if you're into that, you know, FreeNAS, TrueNAS space, you're a ZFS zealot, right?
2: I mean, I like it a lot. This is kind of interesting because, you know, when I started on this journey way back when, I had maybe installed Red Hat once on one PC and used it for like 2 weeks and said, I am not good at this. It's taking me too long to do everything. And I just stopped using that PC. And I don't want to say I'm a Windows dummy, but, you know, Windows is my sweet spot. So anytime I've delved off into anything, you know, Linux or even Unix based, but FreeBSD, I'm way outside of my comfort zone. And that was definitely the case, you know, with ZFS.
1: BSD is just different enough from Linux that every time I use it, I catch myself doing something. Like, the way in which, for example, as a command works is just subtly different, or sed is just subtly different. And it's just enough to trip me up the whole time. So when TrueNAS Scale came along, as you mentioned, it's based on Linux and Debian these days. It really, for me, was like validation of all the hard work that Canonical put into shipping ZFS back in, I think, 2018 was the first time they did it. So yeah, we're seeing the fruits of that labor now. And I wonder if we're at the tipping point yet, whether Scale is now like the primary target for IX systems, or whether core, like, are we at that tipping point yet, do you think?
2: I would think so. Maybe, you know, I've seen, like, in their forums and maybe in their subreddit, you know, a couple things that folks from IX have said that make me think that, you know, that might be, you might be seeing a shifting of focus between the two products. And in fact, I saw something and I had to go apologize to someone in our Discord server, because, you know, they said essentially that a couple months ago, that, you know, TrueNAS Scale was going to get all the attention and TrueNAS Core might, you know, I don't want to say be neglected.
1: It's all right. You can say it. They're going to take it up. They're going to take it upstate to the farm. You know,
2: it's, yeah, fine. It's going to live up. And I said to him, I said, all the people who are paying money today to use TrueNAS are using TrueNAS Core. I mean, I don't know that many or any enterprise customers are using Scale yet. So, you know, when it's awesome that the TrueNAS community is jazzed about TrueNAS Scale, but you need to see that, you know, trickle up to, you know, that that enthusiasm transferring over to business places before I think we really see a bunch of movement.
1: Did you ever consider anything else? Like, was Unraid in the mix back in the day? Or
2: back in the day, like when I did it, FreeNAS was the one that I heard of, even though it wasn't as easy as I thought it was going to be. I liked the idea of taking a PC, you know, just a regular PC that I was upgrading every, you know, 1 to 2 years and reusing that old PC to do some network attached storage. That's what I would have done, except at the time I was buying laptops. You know, I was like, I'm just...
1: Your blog tells me that that habit got a little bit out of hand.
2: It really did. So that's a wild story all by itself. So I knew I needed some sort of network attached storage at home. And I was evaluating all of my options. And I was going around looking at different products, looking in different communities. And I just wanted, I didn't want to poach somebody's recipe, but I wanted someone to say, here are the components that I picked. Here's why I picked them. And I'm sharing it with whatever community I'm sharing it with. And my buddy and I, who at the time, like every Monday night, we were going to the same bar while our wives did exercise. And I was talking to him and I said, I want to build a NAS. I don't want to build it from the ground up using Linux because I'm, or anything other than, I don't want to use Windows was right at the top of my head. And I don't really want to use anything else. I really need something that's an appliance. And all these places that I'm going, I'm not finding the content that I'm looking for. And he's like, well, you've got a blog. Why don't you figure this out and write about it? And at, you know, at the time, I was excited when 30 or 40 people went to my blog in a day.
1: I remember that same feeling. Yeah.
2: I wrote a blog, and for whatever reason, I wrote it, you know, essentially, this is what I was looking for. This was the content that I hoped that someone created. And I said, here are the parts that I picked. Here's why I picked them. And, you know, I never, and I still don't intend for people to just blindly look at my parts list and go, add all that to cart. And I've got the makings of my DIY NAS, but that's kind of how it's turned out. You know, I try every time I write a blog to say, hey, I picked this motherboard because it met these few criteria. These criteria are important to me. They don't need to be important to you.
1: Yeah.
2: But a lot of times people, they're like, well, if it worked for you, you know, I want to build the same thing. And so because I do so much maybe consumer grade hardware, you know, those inexpensive motherboards that are a good deal when I built it, you know, 6 months later, you can't buy them or they're way more expensive. And people were asking all the time, well, hey, I can't find the motherboard or the RAM's too expensive. You know, what would you do today? And then I started to realize, well, this just needs to be a thing.
1: An annual series. Yeah. So what Brian's talking about here is on his blog, he's got a DIY NAS 2015 edition that's happened pretty much every year since.
2: Yeah. Well, like now too, because somewhere along the lines, you know, in my affinity for doing FreeBSD, some of my builds got really complicated, expensive, you know, I don't want to say enterprise grade, but, you know, really expensive hardware. And I kind of realized, I said, well, I would build this today because now I've gone down the rabbit hole and I'm a zealot. I'm a DIY NAS zealot. This is part of my persona now.
1: Isn't that funny? Because when you started out, CPUs were basically potatoes.
2: Yeah.
1: And now, you know, the N100 is more powerful than probably the main CPU that you put into your primary NAS 10 years ago. And yet we still feel the need to build these epic Rome-based NASes that have the 128 gigs of RAM. And isn't it weird?
2: Yeah, that is strange. Like, I tell people that all the time when we're chatting. It's like, you don't need, if all you're interested in is serving up files, you don't need a ton of CPU for sure. And you probably don't need gobs of RAM. But, you know, we've kind of seen a convergence of home labs and network attached storage where people are doing those two things are kind of almost ubiquitous. You know, like the guy, like most of mine, you know, are built with the intention of, you know, running a handful of virtual machines, or, you know, now with scale apps and containers and doing more other than just serving up files. And there's a huge subset of people, this isn't me, that are collecting media, and they need the CPU or GPU for transcoding, and they want, you know, they want to, their passion is the media collection and consuming that media, and the NAS is a vessel for that hobby.
1: Obsession, I think is the word you're looking for.
2: Obsession's a kind of a negative term sometimes, huh?
1: Yeah, it's truthful though. All right, so let's talk about 3D printers for a little bit, because I think that's another area. I also just noticed you have lots of posts about drone racing, which was another area that I was massively into for a while. Kind of funny, isn't it? Like, I got into 3D printing because I wanted to print little bits for my racing drones in TPU back in the day. But
2: yep, I can understand that.
1: You and I share. It's weird the timeline that this happened. We both ended up on Black Friday ordering a Bamboo Lab P1S.
2: Interesting. That's wild. I bought one too. I got an X1C almost a year ago. I had pre-ordered the Prusa XL.
1: We were both Prusa fanboys. Let's just set the record straight here.
2: I don't like to say that I'm a former Prusa fanboy. They've just had their apple cart upset by a new company on the market. I had a Prusa Mark III for a long time. The Prusa XL, the day it was announced.
1: I've still got mine behind me. I'm pointing to it right now.
2: The day it was announced, I pre-ordered it, and I waited in anticipation for it to come out. And it just did come out. And, you know, Bamboo Labs came onto the market with the X1C, the X1 that they crowdfunded.
1: Crowdfunded in air quotes, I think.
2: Well, and they got a lot of maybe even deservedly so. There have been lots of crowdfunded 3D printing projects that have not gone spectacularly well. It was pretty rare to have one deliver like beyond folks expectations. But yeah, I bought the X1C and fell in love with it and used it, and I kept my Mark III. I sell some 3D printed parts on Tindy for different things, and the whole idea was, you know, every now and then I was 3D printing stuff on my Mark III and it was a bottleneck. You know, I had to wait for a couple hours for it to finish so that I could iterate on something else. And I got tired of waiting, and I wanted another printer. So I got the X1C fully intending to use the X1C to print or to prototype. And the other one was going to be my workhorse for churning out orders. But then the X1C was so fast that I just didn't want to print to the Mark III anymore. Which kind of makes me sad. I mean, I like the Mark III. I love the Octoprint project. I think that's fantastic.
1: Yeah, it's interesting because, you know, Prusa really changed the game when they came out. You know, they were expensive, particularly here in America. Shipping anything over from Prague it's really almost prohibitively expensive to buy filament from them. You know, you're looking at double the price of pretty much anything we can get on Amazon over here. But I look at the RepRap philosophy that Prusa followed, and I don't wonder whether they've taken it about as far as it can go in its current format. You know, you look at what Bamboo are doing, a lot of their components are injection molded, for example, or they're just straight up stamped steel, you know, whereas Prusa 3D print everything that isn't metal on the printers, you know, near as they can. And it's just a totally different philosophy on how to build a product. Like, I think it was Adam Savage said it on Tested, that the Bamboo stuff is as close to a kitchen appliance as a 3D printer can pretty much be. And I can't think of any higher compliment.
2: Yeah. Yeah. That's perfect. I made a bad analogy the other day to the Bamboo and like inkjet printers. If you remember some of your first printers, the weird jet, I mean, they weren't great. It wasn't something that I'm going to pick on my mom. I hope she doesn't listen to this. You know, it wasn't just something that my mom could pick up and use, but in an inkjet printer, you know, at the beginning, they were. You could use them. They were so much cheaper than all the other printers that were out there that pretty soon everybody had an inkjet printer at home, back when printers were really uncommon outside of, you know, the computer library at school or the workplace. I think for sure Bamboo Labs is doing that for 3D printing. I mean, people ask me all the time, you know, hey, I'm thinking about getting a 3D printer. For the money, I can't suggest anything else. I mean, you pick a budget point, and Bamboo Labs probably has the best performing, best value proposition at that price, which is wild because 2 years ago, nobody had ever even heard of them.
0: That's what surprised me the most when I read through your post was just the pricing. I didn't realize that's where we're at now.
2: Yeah.
0: Yeah. That's big.
2: And even better, like the multicolor A1 is what, $460? I mean, we talked, this is going to go back to another, we used to talk, our friends who were

0: goggles, a really cheap radio, and a little inexpensive drone that you could fly around. You could fly around your house, and that was kind of a decent value for you. $200 to figure out if you like a hobby or not. As far as hobbies go, that's pretty inexpensive.
1: Not a bad entry price.
0: Yeah, and Bamboo has gotten printers down around that price. You know, like, and they just work. I mean, it used to be you could spend $200 or $300 on a printer. But that printer kind of became the hobby first, getting that printer working and maintained and getting it to be reliable took a lot of learning and a lot of effort on the person who's doing it. And that was taxing. Or you could buy, you know, like the Prusa, you could spend, I can't remember how much my Mark III was. It was like $1,400 or $1,500 fully assembled. You know, it came to me, took it out of the box, dropped it down, turned it on, and it printed something. And that was fantastic. But now we've gotten to the point where, you know, $300 can get you that.
1: Yeah. Yeah. I'm pretty excited about it. I also want to ask you, Brian, about a little rumor that a little birdie told me about you doing a podcast at Texas Linux Fest. Can I pick your brain about that? What's going on?
0: Well, Alex is a terrible influence on people. He asked me if I was going to any conferences. And I told him about a friend of mine who's been involved with Texas Linux Fest, has been trying to get me to go there. He wants me to give a talk, and I don't think I'm ready for that. But I said that, and he's like, "Well, I'm going to be at Texas Linux Fest." I was like, "Well, forget it. I booked a hotel, I rented a car, I'm gonna drive down. It's about 3.5-4 hours from where I'm at."
2: It's across the street from what I might rate as some of the best barbecue in America, in my experience.
1: Maybe the world. Yeah.
2: Chris and I will both be there, but specifically, Brian and I are going to do a live podcast on behalf of Tailscale, talking about how Brian uses Tailscale as part of his backup situation and all that sort of VPN goodness. So until then, where else can folks go to find more about you, Brian?
0: The best place to go would probably be my blog at blog.briancmoses.com.
2: Well, thank you very much for coming on. It was an absolute pleasure, and I'm sure it won't be the last time.
0: I hope not. This was fantastic.
1: Tailscale.com/self-hosted. Tailscale is the easiest way to connect any device and service to each other wherever they are. You'd think the internet would be better at this, but Tailscale has finally nailed it in a secure way that uses WireGuard's noise encryption protocol to make it all safe. And it is fast, like really fast. Tailscale, you can get up and going in just minutes, but on top of that, you'll find the performance on your device is mind-blowingly fast. And Tailscale is smart. Devices will talk directly to each other, even when you're behind like crazy double carrier NAT stuff. I mean, I can testify to that. It has worked great. Another way to think about Tailscale is it's a simple way that lets you build networks across complex infrastructure. I mean, like, you could have Tailscale on a device that's running on your VPS, and you could have it running on your phone and a VM that's running on your workstation, and they can all be on the same network. When I launch new services in a container now, I bind the container's networking to a Tailscale container, and I do all of the networking for my Docker containers through Tailscale now. Each application shows up on the tailnet like a node, and I can talk directly to it. I can SSH into the container if it supports that. I mean, it's really super handy. And you can replace your legacy VPN infrastructure and have a mesh WireGuard protected network with Tailscale. Literally transforms your network security and has redone the way I do not only my applications, but my networking in general. And there's a lot of nice features in there, like Tailscale Send, which I love because one of the fun things about Tailscale Send is it's built into every machine that has Tailscale. So, like, all your different OSs across different architectures. But you can start a Tailscale Send transfer, log into the machine you want to receive it. 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
1: You and I are at different ends of the Zigbee spectrum at the moment. I think you're ripping it out and I'm going all in and just doubling down and everything. This week, I installed what must have been, I think, about half a dozen Innovelli Blue Series Zigbee smart switches.
0: I guess it depends on which week you catch me on. 2 weeks ago, I would have told you my Zigbee networks is as solid as a wired network. And then I added one smart plug, one Zigbee smart plug, and three, including the new one. Three smart plugs just started dropping off the network. And that's what I find kind of frustrating about Zigbee is you can have it working really, really well. And then you add a certain type of device and it seems like things can sometimes just go a little haywire. But, you know, I know other people have had better luck. I have great luck with my switches and my sensors. Those never seem to drop off. It's just the smart plugs.
1: I just wish it wasn't 2.4 gigahertz based, you know. It's so promising as a protocol, like self-healing, like the topology, it figures it out by itself. It's a separate thing from Wi-Fi even. So in some of these switches that I've replaced this week, I've actually been ripping out some of my Shellys that have been in there for, well, I guess, 4 years, because we've been in this house for about 4 years now. But I ripped out a few Shellys and replaced them with these Innovelli smart plugs. And it is, they are just, they're expensive. I think they're like $55 a switch, which, you know, considering you can go to Home Depot and buy a bog standard light switch for like $3 or $4 is criminally expensive, but they are fabulous. They have not only got like a rocker switch design, like the big paddle design, as opposed to like the, you know, lever, like flick switch design. So first of all, they're big and new and they look nice and modern. Whereas a Shelly, you have no idea whether it's back there or not, which is a pro or a con, depending on your point of view. But these Innovelli ones in particular have a little LED strip just down the side. It's almost like Star Trek, dare I say. Like, my house looks modern. It looks smart with these switches in it. And so I've been able to do all sorts of fun things, like enable single taps to do one thing, double taps to do a number, triple taps to do another. And then based on what those things do, the LEDs can change color or they can do different effects or, like, you know, it's just so cool.
0: This does look really neat. And I suppose a step up from the Shelly, because now you have that little slider, you have that color. So you actually have more information than you when you just had a dumb switch there.
1: Yeah. Yeah. So for me, what I'm doing, I've got a pair of IKEA Zigbee smart blinds in this room, for example. I also ripped out and replaced the ceiling fan in my bonus room over the weekend, which was actually not as difficult as I expected. I've never done it before, you know, like American wiring is all, you know, it's pretty straightforward. It's black and white, you know, literally, that's it. But you know, it's not too bad. But so
0: now,
1: what I've got
0: wait,
1: now
0: before,
1: is,
0: finish your sentence. Are you telling me your fan is Zigbee?
1: Yes. So
0: now
1: Innovelli
0: looked high and low for a Zigbee fan.
1: Well, it's not actually the fan itself. So if you look on the Innovelli website, they make, you know, that little plastic ballast thing that goes in the space above the fan itself for the LED lights, that because all the new ones are LED. Innovelli, it's a pre-order only right now, but I reached out to them and they sent me one. And it's awesome. I had to pay for it. It wasn't like sponsored or anything. I just said, like, I'd love to talk about it on the show. So, you know, full disclosure. But from that perspective, it just replaces the ballast that comes with the device from Home Depot. And then I can address it like any other device on my Zigbee network. I can control the 3-speed fan. I can control the LED light separately. It's just the future. And then I've got the actual smart switch, so I've got not only the controller in the fan, I've also got the wall switch as well, which has to be rated for a continuous AC load like a ceiling fan, so you can't just use the normal switch. So, you know,
0: man, I want this so bad.
1: Yeah, I can double tap the switch on the wall over there and change the speed of the ceiling fan, or have the Zigbee smart blinds go up if I triple tap.
0: Interesting.
1: The smart blinds are a totally different manufacturer, like Home Assistant and software for the win.
0: Yes, it is great the way it all ties together. And the Zigbee devices, the way they all work together. These look like really top quality. I also note they do have a couple of Z-Wave, and for those of you in the Z-Wave world, they are Z-Wave 800, which that's the thing about Z-Wave is it hasn't stood still. It's been getting better and even better range. So it's nice to see them support both. This fan module could be a fundamental life changer for me here in the studio in the summer. I'd love. Can you change the direction of the fan?
1: Yeah. Well, I mean, it's just the fan is. I can't do that with the Inovelli thing, but there's a switch, you know, physical switch on the fan itself.
0: Well, that's really neat. So, you, how many of these did you end up with?
1: I only got one of the LED ballast things because, you know, they're, like I said, they're not cheap. And
0: sure,
1: the main motivation was I'm actually kitting out one of my spare bedrooms as like a proper recording studio for all the tail scale like videos that I'm doing and things. My wife, bless her, she didn't get shirty. She didn't put her foot down, but she just said enough times, like, there's a lot of camera gear in my lounge, you know? So I thought maybe I should actually put it in a room with a door, not in the middle of our lounge. So I just wanted to be able to control the ceiling fan whilst I was recording. And, you know, walking the three steps to the wall and actually flicking the switch seemed like too much effort. So instead, I replaced the light switch and I replaced the ceiling fan. I went to Home Depot God knows how many times. Somehow, that's less effort.
0: And I assume because they're hardwired, they act as repeaters on the Zigbee network as well, so they would extend range.
1: They are routers on the Zigbee network. Always on, always powered. It's like Nirvana of Switchland. Yep.
0: Until it's not. But yes. I'm really interested to know how they work for you long term, because those, I think, would be really great in the studio in a couple of places, like my office and in the actual physical studio. I could see those being really useful.
1: They haven't missed a single beat so far. Now, I will caveat that it's probably Zigbee radio dependent as well. I'm still extremely happy with the Tubes Zigbee radio that I bought a while back. But what really made the difference for me was someone on the Discord introduced me to trigger IDs. And these in Home Assistant Automation Land will absolutely change your game. So these allow you to specify essentially variable names on specific triggers within a specific automation. So if you, for example, have a light switch that triggers a certain event like a double tap, you can give that a name. You can give that event, that trigger, a trigger ID. So let's call it garage switch double tap is the variable name. Camel case, do whatever you like with it. You can then refer to that trigger throughout the rest of the automation, throughout all of the actions, and do conditionals based on it. You can then also say, just in one automation, you could have all of the triggers related to that light switch in one place, and then all of the actions related to that trigger in one place, rather than having to have five automations that handle all of the edge cases. Because I don't know about you, whenever I ended up doing anything with automations, I ended up with 15 tabs open trying to keep track of which ones I had or had not updated. And this just totally changes the game.
0: Yeah, boy, that would make it so much simpler too if you swap a switch out down the road, something like that. Save yourself a ton of time. Because you can very quickly, especially like with the quad panel buttons, that each one you can do multiple actions for hold and tap. You can really quickly just spiral out of control with the automations.
1: It essentially allows you to do if this, or if then else, in a GUI-based Home Assistant automation editor. It works the way that my brain understands logic should work, which is questionable sometimes, but it's fantastic. So if you haven't gotten into trigger IDs yet, highly recommend it. I'll put a link to the video that helped me understand them in the show notes.
0: Jupiter Broadcasting has something new for you. I'm calling it the weekly launch. 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
1: Scale is fast approaching Southern California Linux Expo, but during that event are several other sub-events, and the one I'm the most interested in is NixCon America.
0: Yes, and it's the first, and they've just posted today as we're recording the schedule. I haven't gone through it completely, but I already see a couple of talks that I know I'm going to want to attend. So that runs alongside Scale, like you said, March 14th to the 15th. Scale itself goes from the 14th to the 17th, and there is like a small ticket entry price, but if you use the promo code JBFTW, one word, it'll take 50% off. You will need a Scale pass to get into NixCon. I am so excited about this. You're going to be there, right, Alex? You're going to make it?
1: Yeah, I think so. Tailscale have a booth, so I think I'll be there in an official capacity as well as a JB capacity. In fact, between Scale and Linux Fest Northwest and Texas Linux Fest, I've got a busy spring coming up.
0: Yeah, we do. We're just going to basically be hanging out. We're going to be seeing each other in person more than we do remote shows. It's going to be great. And we will have more meetups announced soon for Scale. We're just trying to get a sense of what the NixCon schedule was, and we have that now. So probably, you know, the next week or two, meetup.com/JupiterBroadcasting will have details of meetups in the Pasadena area. We'd love to see you guys there.
1: Pasadena's so nice. We haven't been there since we did the tour of JPL a couple of years ago. That was awesome.
0: I know, and it's been years since I've been to Scale. Very much looking forward to all of it.
1: It's been my first one.
0: Oh, cool. Well, yeah, I think you'll be impressed with the size of it. All right, well, we got some great boosts into the show that help support each production, and our baller came from Anonymous this week with 1, 2, 3, 4, 5, 6 sats of Spaceballs boost. And says, self-hosting is king. Keep up the amazing work from Podverse. Thank you. Thank you for the great support, Anonymous, whoever you are, our mysterious benefactor. Tom's dad came in with 54,321 sats, and he echoed a question that I totally dropped the ball on. That, by the way, is a reverse Spaceballs boost, which is, that's clever, 54,321. He says, Chris, do you have any pointers on your Tailscale container no reverse proxy config that you were talking about in the last show? It sounded super interesting. And, of course, several other people boosted in, like Shab and others emailed in asking for that same thing. And that was really my bad. I can't believe I didn't link that in the show notes. Tom's dad came back, though, with one that he found, so we'll link that. And I have one that I found that I used originally that I will link in the show notes this time around.
1: And fear not, dear listeners, this was, you know, as a man in the content space these days, I noticed that there was a lot of these feedback things coming in. And don't worry, I will make some videos on the Tailscale YouTube channel, and you can nerd out with me about Tailscale and Docker over there.
0: I think it deserves wider appreciation, the concept. I think where it gets tricky, I was having this conversation on the Matrix, is I think if I wanted to do one Docker file with 5 or 6 different services or applications in there, how to get all of them to show up as individual application names on a tailnet, I think would take a little more work than what I'm doing now.
1: The short answer there would be sidecar containers. So you spin up 6 Tailscale containers alongside the other 6 services, and then just each sidecar container becomes a node on your tailnet, and you give it a host name, your Docker Compose file, or rename it in your admin console. And then if you use auth keys, you don't need to log in manually. You can just have them automatically appear with specific tags if you want to, because you can tag the auth keys, that kind of stuff. Don't worry, we'll go into all this detail on the official video when I get around to making it.
0: Looking forward to that. He also wanted to give you, Tom's dad wanted to give you a shout out. He says, I cargo cultured his public Nix config as the starting point for my Mac and home lab config. I absolutely had no idea what I was doing, but I managed to get it working and a successful starting point for my Nix journey now. I've since layered on Nix Anywhere and Nixinate, as well as replacing my Pi-hole with vanilla DNS mask install with Steve Blackhost lists. And he links to the Steve Blackhost. He says, you guys should start a Nix podcast as well.
1: Oh, maybe we should. Yeah. Honestly, I think you've probably overtaken me, Tom's dad, at this point. I went all in for a little while on Nixifying my Mac setup. And then I wrote a bunch of stuff for Perfect Media Server in the kind of future tense about, oh, this would be interesting to do one day. And I haven't done anything with it since then, if I'm honest. So you probably at this point are ahead of me. So, but thank you for writing in. I really appreciate the feedback.
0: Yeah. Well, great work. That's what I say. I say great work.
1: Yeah.
0: Farscapian comes in with 50,000 sats. He wants to point us to a project of his called sovereign-stack.org. He says it's an Iculus Docker Bitcoin project. Interesting. Thank you for letting us know about it. I'll take a look at it. Eric D. came in with 50,000 sats. He says, all right, guys, I got a goal for 2024. It's to boost the show at least once a month as a sort of value-for-value membership. My project over the holidays was spinning up a dedicated server for Image, that is hosted by a cloud provider. I've been hosting it locally for a while now, but I want to be able to share videos with family, and my ISP upload isn't fast enough to support that. That being said, cloud server storage is pricey, and 4K iPhone videos are huge, so I'm experimenting with Backblaze B2 and rClone with local caching to mount B2 as the library file system for Image, at least until Image supports object storage directly. So far, so good, although I still have much testing to do. Thanks for the great show.
1: Residential upload speeds are the bane of my life. For all of you guys out there on symmetrical gigabit fiber connections, I am jealous.
0: Yes.
1: That's the safe for work version. I am jealous of you all.
0: No kidding.
1: Because, you know, if everybody had that situation, it would make a lot of self-hosting problems just kind of vanish. You do have some concerns around residential reliability for things like power outages, as well as obviously ISP outages. You know, one of my friends today who lives pretty close and has Google Fiber, which I can't get, he had an outage where none of his Google products would resolve DNS. Everything else worked. Like, he could still Slack me and stuff.
0: How ironic.
1: Yeah, I know. I just found that one pretty hilarious. But yeah, I mean, there is a lot to consider when hosting these services at home. You know, have you got a UPS? How many internet connections is the right number? Do you need a backup WAN connection, you know?
0: You know, but that upload issue is what I like about having Image locally.
1: Oh, yeah.
0: Because when I upload from my phone, it's just blazing fast.
1: Yeah. Whenever I travel, I think, oh, God, this is slow. And then I realize actually what's happening. And then I think, actually, no, it's not slow. But
0: yeah, although I have also considered using Backblaze B2 and rClone and doing kind of that same exact setup, Eric. So I'm very interested in a follow-up boost to know how that's going.
1: Yes, please.
0: Because the cloud, large cloud storage is a huge issue.
1: Well, rumor has it is that Hetzner have a few extra boxes available these days after they kicked all the Plex boys off, you know.
0: Scott came in with a couple of Roa Ducks, 4,444 sats, and he wants us to know that he's been using Gitty to sync his Obsidian vaults. The plugin lets him commit and push automatically, and conflicts are usually due to like a small set of config files in the workspace.json. But he puts that in gitignore to solve that. He also would like to know what tools we use to diagnose failed hard drives.
1: A hammer.
0: Well, I was going to say, the once it's failed, what's the point? If it's dead, it's dead, right? But if it's not dead yet, you want to catch it before it dies, right?
1: Yeah, I give hard drives precisely zero chances. As soon as I see any reallocated sectors or I notice any kind, like if I'm in the basement, you know, getting the lawnmower out or something, and I hear a noise that I shouldn't hear, I'll then go into like Sherlock Holmes mode, you know. I've just been bitten one too many times of leaving it just a little bit too long. I would rather spend a bit more money and replace the drive before I strictly need to than go through the hassle of trying to recover any data off of a drive that is actually toast.
0: I'm in the process of scrambling right now because I use a tool which I totally recommend called Scrutiny. It's really easy to get running, just a little Docker Compose. And I've got three different drives that are kicking errors right now.
1: All at once.
0: So
1: this is exactly what I'm talking about when I talk about replacing a couple of drives every year. Because you are now at the other end of the bathtub curve, right? So typically when I do the burn-in stuff, I'm talking about getting over the initial hump whilst you're still in the retailer's return period. You at 7 years, my friend, are now at the other end where most of these hard drives are warrantied at most for 5 years, which tells me that's the confidence level the manufacturers have in them. And so anything older than 5 years in my infrastructure, in fact, this is what happened in my UK server. They got to 6 years and they all went bang all at the same time. And look what's happening to you. So don't be like me. Don't be like Chris.
0: No. And I'm scrambling right now. And of course, just because the hardware I have, the data when I am moving, I'm moving it over to a system that has drives all the same age. And it's just, not the way to go. It's not. But we make do with what we have, I suppose.
1: Never mind boosts. People just need to send you hard drives.
0: Thank you, everybody who supports the shows with the boost. We got some extra nice shout-outs, too, just because self-hosted has been slightly frostbitten by the ad winter. So Nord sent in 48,000 sats. So did McZip, 25,000 sats, and 25,000 sats from Rotted Mood, too. We have a bunch more boosts, though, that are in the boost barn. We'll have that linked in the show notes. 13 boosters in total. And get this. We stacked 420,011 sats. Thank you, everybody. I really appreciate that support. We've been I've been taking my share of the sats, and I'm putting it towards our trip to scale as well. So very much appreciate that. If you'd like to boost in, go get a new podcast app and then subscribe to the self-hosted show and boost in. We'll have links in the show notes. It makes it real easy. Or you can just bypass that. If you'd like to just set it and forget it, you can become one of our SREs. That's right. We have a membership program, selfhosted.show/SRE. And as a thank you, we give you an ad-free feed and a little extra content. We give you the post show.
1: Yeah, we do. I've started journaling this week. I've been watching maybe one too many January productivity YouTube gurus and thought I'd give journaling a go. So we're going to talk about that in today's post show. Selfhosted.show/contact is the place to go to get in touch with us, though, of course, many of you know that already. You can find me over at alex.ktz.me. Bunch of links over there for where you can find all the various things I'm up to on the internet.
0: Why not check out chrislass.com? I'm just going to try plugging Noster once or twice. I'm not really using it, but I thought maybe instead of sending people to Weapon X, I'll try Noster. So I set chrislass.com to point to my Noster profile.
1: Oh, and there's a Levi right at the top.
0: Oh, yeah. Oh, yeah. I love the Levi. I love tweeting about the Levi.
1: We can't convince you to come over to that Mastodon yet, no?
0: Well, I'm on Mastodon, but I use it for like just podcasting stuff with other podcasters. I've kind of niched down on Mastodon. But I do see there's a lot of good stuff going on over there. Though the pod is on Weapon X at Self-Hosted Show, of course. So we're still over there.
1: How is that website still going? Anyway, thanks for listening, everybody. That was selfhosted.show/115.
0: It's office hours with me, Chris. Hello, everyone. Welcome back into the office. Yes. The door is officially open again, and look who's taking the best seat in the house. It's Brentley. Hey, Brent.
2: Well, hello. Jeez, this place has really changed since the last time we did this.
0: Yeah, I went for a new theme, you know, real modern looking.
2: It's a bit too much mauve for me, though.
0: Oh. I got a great deal on eBay. Just eventually, I think that cat pee smell will get out, but probably makes you feel at home, I imagine.
2: Hey, now.
0: Hey, guess what? We're back. Office Hours is now a full podcasting 2.0 feed. It's official. It's real. And it's the first show on Jupiter Broadcasting to achieve this milestone. And it was made possible by our boosters, by our members. Really, seriously, it absolutely was made possible by your support, because we hit pause for a moment and we re-architected some of the back end, which we covered on Pocket 1 and Pocket 2. But I just wanted to take a second and say thank you, because with that time, the show will now have cloud chapters. Some of those chapters will also have special art, so check your podcast player from time to time. It's the first show to officially have transcripts with each release. And for the very first time, we're going to attempt in the show the time value splits, which we'll have more information and a little deets about that soon. But also, the show is being distributed over IPFS podcasting, which is amazing, and a special shout out to everybody out there who's contacted me and said, hey, I've set up a node and I'm pinning Office Hours. We really appreciate that. Thank you, everybody out there. You get a special bell. That's for you, for helping support and distribute the Office Hours podcast. And please consider joining, because I have a lot more work to do. But Brent, you know, it's one of those things where we mentioned on the shows, we didn't even really make a direct call. Maybe we suggested it. I don't know. But I've heard from several people that after listening to, I think, Pocket One, went out and spun up their own IPFS podcasting nodes.
2: You know, I say this often. You can hear me saying it quite often, but we've got the best audience. Our listeners are just, they're the sweetest.
0: And maybe they want to make a little money, because speaking of the podcasting 2.0 apps, Podverse has put out a $1,200 bounty for completed Android auto support for Podverse. They have a GitHub repo, I believe, for Android Auto with a note pinned regarding this bounty. This is a big one, $1,200 for helping out an open source project at Android Auto support.
2: Well, I would imagine if someone went for this, they could you know, eventually just get to be a bigger part of the project. So it might be kind of a neat opportunity as well to sink your teeth into something you know, and then maybe, I don't know, be part of a really cool team.
0: So you're back, but for how long, right? Are you're going back to Berlin in a couple of weeks, I think?
2: I am, yeah. Is it, checking calendar, is it 2 weeks? I think it's 2 weeks, which makes me kind of realize that my life is a bit insane. Help.
0: You know, I don't really understand how you manage it. You might as well just stay over there at this point.
2: You know,
0: you should move in.
2: It's the kind of rhythm where I feel like just as I get home and I remember what I'm supposed to be doing here and I get back into the rhythms, it's like, oh, time to go. And that's exactly where I am. That's how I feel. It's both very exciting and mildly awful.
0: Well, Brent's travel strugs are your wins, audience, because he is hosting another meetup on Friday, September 8th at the Nextcloud offices. These have been pretty popular.
2: They've been really fun. I it's always nice to see old faces. I can say that now because it's been many months since I've met some of these wonderful folks, but always like 50% are new people. And I think that's really great. I tried specifically with this one to plan it a little bit ahead. So hopefully some people are able to travel from areas that maybe were a bit more challenging with some of the, you know, lesser heads up that we've been giving in the last little bit. So I'm very much looking forward to meeting some folks, and I'm going to try to come up with something special for this one. We shall see. I don't want to spill the beans yet because I just want to make sure that it's actually going to happen, but
0: all right.
2: I'm trying.
0: Things are moving behind the scenes, it sounds like.
2: Behind the scenes.
0: Machinations, as it were. I don't know. I have a meetup as well. I don't think it's going to happen.
2: What?
0: I think we've had two people sign up.
2: Oh, no.
0: Yeah. Yeah. Maybe it's too close to Linux Fest. Maybe I waited too long. I promised the Spokane group in Eastern Washington and the Idaho area. I promised a year or two ago that we'd try to do a meetup. And then, you know, the last couple of years have been crazy. So I was trying to do a make good Saturday, September 16th at Iron Goat Brewing at 1 p.m. But yeah. It's like JB people and an audience member, too.
2: I see. I'm included on that list, which I think I'm in Berlin at the time, so maybe I should remove myself.
0: Yeah, yeah. So it's not even, yeah, it's even less than what's on there right now.
2: I wish I could go, though. I've heard so many great things about Spokane, and I've only driven through and never, you know, spent some time there. So I was really looking forward to this for the last couple of years, and here I am going to miss it.
0: Maybe the wildfires are throwing people for a loop, you know, and they don't.
2: Are you blaming me again?
0: No, Spokane has its own fires.
2: Oh, they have the ability of having fires.
0: Oh, yeah, they can do.
2: Sorry,
0: they
2: Spokane
0: can do that too. Yeah, they're pretty good at it sometimes.
2: Is it Smokane now?
0: I'm sure they've never heard that before.
2: Oh,
0: we'll see. I'll leave it up on the meetup page. If we start getting some bites, I'll go for it. Otherwise,
2: how many people? How many people do you need?
0: Not many. I mean, I'd go out there for a handful, dozen or so.
2: All right.
0: I'd love to see. I know we have a lot of people in the area just from how many folks had reached out in the past. But, you know, you go where the audience leads you. And honestly, maybe it's just people figure, I'm going to make the trek for Linux Fest. That's good enough. And I would rather if they could only come to one, they come to Linux Fest.
2: I will agree with that.
0: Yeah. Yeah. It's going to be a lot of work. We're going to be on cooking duty on Saturday. We're going to try to feed the fest. And, you know, we don't even really know how many people are going to show up. And how many people are going to want a lunch cooked by us.
2: Yeah,
0: and
2: I mean, we have a lot of experience with doing that in the past, but because of the hiatus and stuff, yeah, you're right. There might be too many brats.
0: I don't even know how to find the barbecue big enough to cook for like 500-600 people. That's my estimation. It's like, you know, maybe we'll get a couple thousand because the peak used to be like 5,000.
2: This is a big deal, Chris. Are we ready for this? Like, I don't know if we have the means of...
0: No. We're going to need some cook crew. We're going to need the audience to help us with the cooking. People run the, you know, we're going to have to make essentially a manufacturing pipeline of food. And we're going to need people to run that manufacturing pipeline of food. And, you know, I'm such an idiot too, because so, you know, let's say lunch runs 11:30 to 1. Well, we're going to have to start getting set up around 10. I think the fest opens like at 9.
2: Chris.
0: So like we're there for like the first hour and then I got to go start making lunch.
2: Oh, man.
0: And so I'm going to have to like not be there for some of it because I have to be at the booth and on the live stream. So we're going to need some people to do some of the cooking, but I'm going to have to do some of it too. Obviously I can't do not. I just don't know.
2: We're going to start a new thing like the parking lot track.
0: It's my own fault. It's because when we did do our little community feed and we fed like 300 people, it was such a huge hit. It became like something everybody talked about at, in the Fest organization. And so now it's like Jupiter Broadcasting is known for feeding people.
2: Oh, man. Yeah. If you want to win people's hearts, it's through food. And you've definitely succeeded there.
0: Maybe we'll just, before somebody gets their burger or their dog or something, they'll have to download an episode.
2: You know? it's a fair trade.
0: Right? Yeah, I thought so.
2: Or sat sausages or something.
0: So if the meetup doesn't work out, it's okay because I got plenty of other things to worry about. However, I really would love to get out there, see some folks. It's been far too long. And maybe some folks can't make it to Linux Fest, but they could make it to the meetup. So details at meetup.com/Jupiter Broadcasting. So let's get into some pretty new developments in podcasting 2.0 and something that's taken off in a phenomenal way since our last proper episode. So it really hasn't been that long, but it's been long enough for this thing to become a phenomenon. And I've been reflecting on why, and I might have a couple of insights or two. And through this process, I've actually gotten some really interesting insights into the music industry as well. I've been watching a new type of podcast blossom in the middle of what has otherwise been an ad winter, and we've seen more podcasts shutting down. We've seen podcast economic models that have completely collapsed. We've seen pod fading since the pandemic where everybody fired up a podcast. And kind of almost seemingly out of nowhere, an entirely new genre of podcast has been created. And the end result is that music artists are making more money from a single podcast than they ever made in their entire lifetime contract with having their tracks on Spotify or Bandcamp or other places. It's amazing. And I started watching this with one artist and then another artist and now a third artist who have made more revenue through a value for value enabled music feed than they ever did from the commercial streaming platforms. And we've seen a multitude now of music focused podcasts that can legally play music from the artist in their podcast without having to go through a Spotify contract or without having to get some sort of general license that isn't even really available to podcasters. It's only available to radio stations. So your podcast has to be produced by a radio station. Podcasters didn't have access to this music. And now the middleman has been completely cut out. And when you cut them out, the artist makes significantly more revenue, even if overall the numbers we're talking here like $1,000. But if they've only ever made $70 from Spotify over the lifetime of their Spotify contract, making $1,000 from a single track from one podcast is kind of a life-changing event. And so we're seeing Wavlake, WAV Lake, and LN Beats, and other directories that are launching that feature independent music that is value for value boost enabled. And then podcasters are using this with a new podcasting 2.0 spec called the value time split to send the boost amounts that are sent while the song's playing during the podcast directly to the artist. So let me back up and explain what I'm talking about here. There is a new specification for podcasting 2.0 that can be put in the value block that says during this runtime to this end time, send the boost amounts at this percent of split, whatever the podcaster determines, at this percentage. Some people are doing 100%, some are doing 95%, so that way they can still see the messages. But redirect the boost that come in from this runtime to this runtime, redirect them to this Lightning address or to these separate splits. It's essentially redirecting the splits for a period of time during the song. What that enables is the ability for a podcaster to feature an artist song, an independent artist song, and during the runtime of that song, if you boost into the podcast, the artist receives those sats. And it's taking off like crazy right now. And I got a couple of podcasts I want to recommend, Brentley, and I know you know which ones I'm about to talk about. So you can make a disclaimer. They're a little crazy. They're a little out there.
2: Bring it on.
0: All right. All right. So one that I think is just outrageously unique. I've been doing this for 18 years. I've never seen a podcast this unique in my life. It's called Behind the Schemes. And these guys managed to put together the most low-key, easy listen I think I've ever heard. And somehow They make tarot card readings seem totally normal and appropriate in the card or in the show while they're reading tarot cards. And they'll integrate music and do the value time split. And something else they do in their production, which is very clever, is they publish their pre and post show separately from the main show in the feed. And the pre and post shows are just full of music. And every song they feature is in that value time split and gets a boost. And so they'll play, you know, an hour's worth of music. And every track, the splits are getting redirected to those artists. And it's just they're hanging out on their stream. They're playing music. They're releasing it in an RSS feed. They're playing the tracks. The artists are getting the sats. It's pretty neat. And it's a way out there show, but it's like nothing else. It's such a great listen, especially if you're slightly inebriated, I suppose, because I suspect sometimes the hosts are.
2: It sounds like a good time, though. This one's a little hard to find, so I'm sure we'll link it up. But
0: yes.
2: But you gave me a little taste of one of their intros, which was lengthy, but not a moment of it was lame. You know, it was like the entire thing was an experience, like a roller coaster ride of just, it was wonderful. So I would highly recommend
0: phenomenal it. Production over there. I mean, just the work, I know the kind of work they're putting into that show, and it's amazing. Everything from the artwork to the way they compose the show to the clips and the intros, they make it seem really easy, but they're doing a fantastic job. Another one that falls into that category is The Podfather has a brand new music genre podcast called The Boostagram Ball. And it's very much Adam's vibe, and I love it. He's got 4 episodes out now. It's the same dealio. You know, this one's more of just a pure music show, whereas Behind the Schemes is kind of a variety show. It starts with music. You know, Adam transitions through a few songs, reads a few boosts from time to time, but it's really focused on the music. So if it's like an hour long, you're going to get pretty much like 55 minutes of music, probably, or pretty close. But they're independent tracks, and Adam links to them all. So if you like one, you can go find it later. But also, all of these are chapter markered. That's part of how this works, is each song gets a chapter in the podcast. So if you don't like a song, you just skip to the next chapter. Easy peasy. And you can easily get the song name because the chapter, and often, depending on your podcast player, the podcast artwork, the album art, will change to the album art of the music that's playing. And then we'll change back to the podcast after the music is over.
2: This is so slick. It feels like, what were we doing 3 months ago? Like, it's embarrassing we haven't got to this point yet. You know, this is amazing.
0: Yeah, it's always been really awkward getting music into podcasts. You'll often find like a lot of podcasts have self-created music, or like we forever ago got a license with Ronald Jenkins. And so, you know, you negotiate those things, trade some amount of value or something for that. Whereas this is, you can really just sort of, I, as a podcaster before the show today, we just had Wavlake up on my web browser. I was just listening through songs. I'm like, oh, I like this one. I'll play this one in the show today. So I want to test it right now, just so, because I think I have a 50-50 shot getting this right. And I think there's only a handful of the new podcast apps that fully support this yet. I think the Fountain Beta does, but I don't know about the current release. So you may, if your podcasting 2.0 app doesn't fully support this, you might revisit this in a few weeks. But the track should have its own chapter. So if the song isn't your vibe either, it should be really easy to skip past, but it should also be really easy to get the name and identify it if you do like the track. While the track is playing, 95% of your boost will go to the band, which includes the artists and some of the other people involved in the production of the song. And then that value split should switch back to us after the song. So here's Looking for You by Jeremy Oliveira.

0: There you have it. Looking for You, a Boost-enabled song. We'll have links to that in the show notes, or if you want to find one that suits your vibe, wavlake.com. There's a whole bunch over there, including a top 40 chart, which will help you find probably some of the more popular songs.
1: Now, Chris, I'm curious about what the tooling was like for you. You said it was super early days, and you hesitated there, saying you think it'll work. Tell me how that went and where you think it's going and how far along we are.
0: Well, so Stephen B. in the podcasting 2.0 community has created a tool called thesplitkit.com. And this is tooling that helps you create the value block you need for a podcast, for a live stream, for a all kinds of different productions, actually. And it'll help sort of visually assemble your default block, which is your podcast, and it will also put together the songs that you want to contribute to. But it is a very, very complicated process. And our buddy Kyron over at the Mere Mortals podcast and the Value for Value podcast has created a YouTube tutorial that walks everyone through the step-by-step process. And it is on their Mere Mortals YouTube channel. But I'll just put a link to the video directly in the show notes, because Kyron kind of shows you each with time codes how to do each step of it. And so that was one of the videos I used to figure out how to do the split kit, because it's not super intuitive. So his guide helps make it a little more clear. And then any podcaster right now that can get access to their RSS feed directly could put it in there. That's the tricky part. And for artists, the platforms like Wavlake and LN Beats and others, they on the back end are doing all of the wiring for the RSS feed, for the Lightning stuff. So they can just upload their tracks to the platform, and it's made it really accessible for the artists. And then they go sign up with Albie, connect nice. It, and they're done.
1: Oh, that's nice. It's really easy for them. Yeah, that's great.
0: Mm-hmm. Yeah. And so some artists have taken songs that they've had, you know, in their back catalog for 20, 15 years that are great songs, super well recorded, but just haven't had any platform to be published on. And so there's some real gems on there. It's been just what I've been listening to sitting at my desk.
1: You know, it feels like it's sort of about time for the music industry in that sense. Like, we've seen it slowly dying since, you know, I don't know, the last decade. But this feels like an entirely new economy for them. Like, and perfectly suited, because so many artists, at least the ones I know, are creating amazing music with the technology that we have now, that you can do, you know, your own home studio and all of that. So you can be fairly independent and still produce extremely good quality stuff. And then this is just another way of supporting that, which I think is, there's some huge potential here, Chris.
0: Yeah, it feels like independent music too has reached a new quality threshold. You know, like when I think of Creative Commons music, I kind of think of like a step down stuff, like the music that's in like the YouTube music library that every YouTuber uses. That's really kind of, you know, standard stuff. That's not what's happening over here. This is true artistic expression on these songs. And some of these songs are really resonating with people. And so there's something different there, I suppose, when people are voting with sats. Perhaps it surfaces the really good stuff.
1: Is this going to be your new way of discovering music? I know you've been searching for a little bit.
0: Well, you know how much I like to play music in the live streams and stuff. And I've always wanted to be able to feature stuff that is safe for streaming. And just seems like a natural way, but to really make it sing, you'd need the lit tag. You would need our live streams in the podcasting 2.0 app, so that way people could boost the songs and whatnot. But, you know, we'll figure it out. We'll get there. We have a little bit of feedback we want to seek from the audience. And remember, we are trying to get to our next bounty. So this could be a great way to kind of come in and give us some feedback and help brainstorm for a future Jupiter Broadcasting show. We didn't rename Office Hours to Jupiter Signal, even though we were hinting pretty hard that might be coming.
1: And it's a great name.
0: You might be wondering why. It is. And that right there was the realization. We were saving it for a show that I think is a better fit for the name. And I want to bounce it off the audience today, and I'd like to get your feedback. And then if we get a good response, we'll develop this further. But I'm putting it out there into the universe now, and I'm claiming ownership. So what if the Jupiter Signal was a show that featured some of the most important signal in the various Jupiter Broadcasting shows that sometimes get lost? A short show that features the news segments across the JB lineup. So I'll give you an example. One feed gives you access to all the news that's covered, say, Encoder. So Encoder Radio, a couple episodes ago, we discussed the Zoom terms of service change where they could use your face and voice data to train their AI models. And we covered that story. And for about 2 weeks, our communities discussed it because several people weren't listening to Coda Radio. They missed that story. Or there's been a recent crackdown by Oracle in hospitals running Java, and it's expanding. And the tactics are absolutely dirty. They do a little switcheroo on you, and we covered that in Coda Radio. It's actually a pretty important story for any IT shop that runs Java. Self-Hosted's been covering the development of open source self-hostable transcription and voice-to-text and text-to-voice services, and there's been some major updates there. Or there was a lot of news around Red Hat, including some more recent news around Red Hat regarding some staffing rearrangements. Some of those we cover in the live streams. We could even cut some of those live stream only things and slice them into this feed. So that way there's one feed where you get the news across the various shows, perhaps with maybe an introduction by me, some sort of wrap up. And I think this is a system we could probably pretty easily achieve because as we implement transcripts and as we have chapters, we can pretty easily identify where that content took place. And we can go find that pretty quickly. And over time, I think we could do that in an automated process. Then I would sit down, record the introduction, record the outro, whatever, put it all together. We get it out there in one feed, and it's each bits that you might have missed from a show. I don't know if this is something that would be useful to everyone out there, but I have observed that some folks only have time for like one show. Maybe they listen to a couple of shows, but they miss that third show or something like that. And so they've missed what's going on. And then later on, and this is what happens quite often, is people link me the story.
1: Yeah, right.
0: Hey, Chris, did you see this?
1: Yeah.
0: And I'm always like, well, yeah. Yeah, I saw that 2 weeks ago and I talked about it in this episode. But what the signal is that I take from that is that's a topic and a story they're interested in. They just didn't know we already discussed it. And if they had known, they would have heard about it from us a week before they went and found it on their own. And there might be some value there. I don't know. And then maybe you'd listen to that and go, I could go listen to that Coda Radio. And then maybe, you know, another Coda Radio segment where they had a really good take on that story. Maybe I'll just go listen to the whole show. Maybe. So I'd love feedback on this idea. What do you think, Brent, just hearing this pitch?
1: Yeah, your pitch is even better than what you have in the show doc. I love it. First, I think it feels to me like, I don't know, a fortnightly or however often we feel like doing it, but like a fortnightly greatest hits across the entire network of news stories and our take on it, which is...
0: Could be like a Saturday summary or something like that, like a wrap up at the end of the week.
1: Yeah. I mean, that feels like a great way if you had a busy week or something, just to dive into the most important stuff. I know it touches a little bit on what Linux Action News was doing, given the summer holiday there, and the fact that we're already talking about this stuff in some of the other shows. It seems like a real win. The other thing I appreciate is if you like all the shows, then you get everybody all in the same place. Like, it's kind of a really nice, like, hanging out with the crew show as well in that sense.
0: Yeah, you get a little check-in, hear from everybody. I guess I only want to proceed with this if this is something that gets a positive response from the audience, because it'd be something for them. I don't know how huge, again, this would be outside the JB audience. Maybe you would bring in some. But if we could get it pretty well automated on the back end, because we have source flax for everything and we have chapter markers, we could probably figure out a system, because we have similar tooling, that could cut it together for me in a way that's probably a pretty efficient workflow for me. And I just sit down, do the tops and tails, and then we publish, because everything's already edited and sound treated. So it would just be my stuff that needs to get cleaned up and matched.
1: Are you, how close do you think we are to pulling something like this off? Like, I know on this show, especially, we come up with these giant dreams and sometimes it takes us 6 months to get there, but this feels surprisingly
0: doable.
1: Yeah.
0: Yeah, that's what I think. Wes and I are thinking of doing a few dry runs just behind the scenes, getting an idea of what the manual workflow is like, and then kind of going from there and identifying what we need to do. And I think that's probably step one. And I think we could do that while I wait for feedback from the audience. I'm only asking the office hours audience. I haven't talked about this anywhere else, but I feel like this is the crew that we should hear from, because this would probably be one of the folks we're targeting, is people that listen to JB shows specifically.
1: Yeah, this crew is also fine with us screwing things up along the way. So thanks for that.
0: Yeah. So let us know good or bad, we'll take it, and we'd appreciate it in a boost. And I do have an ask this week from the audience. We now have podcasting 2.0 transcripts for Office Hours 2.0. If you look in your podcast player and it says Office Hours 2.0, you now have the new feed. If you're in a 1.0 player, it's backwards compatible. You just don't get the transcripts and some of the stuff. But if you're in a 2.0 player, you'll see it. Or you can probably find it. You can find it on the officehours.hair webpage. I think it gets linked there as well. But I would like us to start experimenting with transcripts with an eye towards what if all the JB shows had transcripts. Could we integrate transcript search into notes.jupiterbroadcasting.com search? That's a pretty handy search tool. Could we make it even better? Could we train a large language model where you could go to the large language, the colony model, the colony chat, colony GPT, and you go ask it, in what episode did Brent talk about wildfires? Right? And it would just go through and give you the episode and maybe give you a paragraph or Like, it seems like we're on the cusp of self-hosted large language models being useful enough where you could train it against your own data set. And imagine if we could train it against transcripts for every JB show.
1: That is wild. I hadn't even considered that, but that is an amazing use case. I know you and I and many of us and the audience included all often get asked like, oh, do you remember when we talked about XYZ? And the notes dot, jupiterbroadcasting.com has been an attempt to sort of help the audience with that. And I think it's done an okay job, but to have transcripts of all the conversations to go in there and some intelligence behind it, that is blowing my mind right now, Chris.
0: Yeah. Some context awareness.
1: Mm.
0: Yes. And it's something that the audience could completely work on their own because everything's public. The shows are public. The transcripts are public. Source files are public. So if you think you'd like to do something like this, please consider it, because I feel like the transcripts open up a world of possibilities. These are some of the ones that come to my mind, but there might be others that you think of or that we discover just in experimenting with this stuff. Ideas, or if you try it, please boost in and let us know so we can keep an eye on it, or we can let people know

0: then we have what's called a space. And in that space, you'll find all the JB rooms. And there's a plethora of them. But the website one is one of them that Brent and I check. And that'd be a great spot to talk about this. And then also, you know, give us updates via Boost so that way we can communicate it to the rest of the community and things like that. And help us get to our next bounty. Because we are, after all, podcast bounty hunters, right? And with that, let's get to some boosts.
1: And now it is time for Le Boost.
0: Kraftnicks came in with a row of King Ducks, 222,222 sats.
2: Things are looking up for old McDuck.
0: At this rate of episode funding, you'll never get a day off. I'd also like to ask again if there's any progress on accepting Lightning payments for membership. It's the only reason I'm not a member. Keep up the great work. I hope Brent's house survived. It did. He's sitting in it right now.
3: I'm currently sitting in it. It is still here. So all good there. Thank you.
0: We really didn't know.
3: No, you know? And then I left halfway through, like, when it was going to burn down potentially. So, yeah, don't do that.
0: Lightning payments for membership would be fantastic, you know, especially for, like, an annual subscription or something to that effect. Memberful is the background provider for our membership system. And that's not really under our control what the payment options are. And we've kind of looked at the membership program as the fiat option route for people that want to use traditional banking, because that's sort of all piped with that, with Stripe and whatnot on the back end. I don't know. Potentially, I suppose the way this would happen is Stripe would start accepting Lightning payments, which is not outside the realm of possibility at all. And then Memberful would have to probably implement that API. Then we would be able to expose it. And this is the problem with platforms. And why I would rather have a self-hosted membership program if I were going to switch to Lightning. Because anytime you need to move or adapt, which is the theme of podcasting right now, for anybody that's doing this long-term, it's you're tiptoeing and dancing on your feet while playing with scissors. You need flexibility. And the problem with things like Patreon and Memberful is they limit your flexibility and your ability to pivot. And being able to move and adapt fast is key to survival on the internet long-term. So it's sort of a frustrating thing, Kraftnicks. But I do kind of take solace in the fact that I think long-term, it'll get sorted out.
3: I mean, in a way, oh yeah, no, that doesn't work. Ideas are hard. I was going to say, you can just like self-serve and, you know, send us in whatever show you want, like a member sizable boost. But then you don't get the feeds and stuff that we, that's the hardest part, isn't it? Yeah, the sending of the value is the easy part. So I've gotten this all wrong. Don't listen to me.
0: The part that they offer that we really wouldn't want to build with the fiat system is a membership authenticated feed that is authorized by a backing of like a credit card or a debit card or something. And if that transaction is canceled or the subscription is canceled, their platform manages the feed access automatically. Whereas if we were to roll that ourselves and process credit cards, we would have to manage user accounts. We would have to manage balances. We would have to manage if they're current or not. And then we would have to manage the feed generation and the access to the feed and what goes in that feed. And that's what their platform provides. It's a lot, right? And I don't really want customer information. I don't want to be doing my own credit card stuff or writing my own Stripe stuff. I don't want to be doing that stuff. With Lightning and Bitcoin, because there's no counterparty risk and because it's final settlement, It opens up a lot more options, because it means a payment is finalized immediately when you send it to a business. And what some of these parties do, like Memberful, is they're taking that counterparty risk and they're assuming the transaction's clearing. But in reality, that transaction doesn't actually clear your bank account for a couple of days, right? So it's all kind of just turtles all the way down until that clears. Whereas with a Bitcoin or a Lightning transaction, anything that's SAT based, once it's finalized on the blockchain or once it's gone through the Lightning network, that transaction's final. And so as a business, I know those funds are safe and secure. So then it's safer to open up access to something. And it doesn't really matter if your credit card can be charged or not, because payment either goes through or payment either doesn't. And so it's a one or a zero, and it's a lot more simple. And I think that will enable these types of systems once we have enough user base. That's my thinking.
3: Do you ever see the possibility, in the meantime, let's say, of having a Boost-only membership that sort of runs alongside the current Memberful one?
0: You know, I've seen some people playing around with Lightning enabled files. So you know, 3,000 sats and you get a download.
3: Oh, interesting.
0: Something like that. I don't know. because I'm always going to want a system that is available for people that don't want to

0: bother with the sats. Because that's, you know, there's two separate customers there. Now, the business probably also would like to have both because it's just a nice, you know, deferral of income across two different sources instead of just being dependent on one. So there's pros and cons to all of it, really. But it would be nice to have one system that I could manage and self-host that just accepted all of it and then worked with trusted third parties for the card transactions. Perhaps. Maybe the BTC Pay server gets there one day. Because you could do almost all of it with BTC Pay server except for the credit card transactions, as far as I know. VT52 comes in with 131 and 72 sats using PodFirst. Big fan of the network, he writes, and what you guys are doing. I've been skeptical of the cryptocurrency, but I'm always down to try something new, and I can't wait for episode 34. Hope everything's great with Brent up in Kanakistan.
1: You know, a couple times a year I hear that, and it never gets old, so thank you.
0: It's great. It's great, yeah. Thank you also for trying out the sats purchase, even though you're a little skeptical of it. I would be too.
1: Yeah, I think that's really actually the perfect place to be, isn't it? Try something, but be skeptical. That way you can come at it with a critical eye.
0: Yeah, and this is a good time to experiment right now because the price is going to be low. It is low as we record. And, I mean, it's not out of the realm of historical cycle possibility for Bitcoin to flirt with $15,000 or $14,000 until next year. It's possible it doesn't, depending on just market dynamics, because every market is different every year. But historically, the price of Bitcoin the year before the halving, which is coming up in early 2024, and the year, of course, before the presidential election, historically, Bitcoin spends first half of the year going up, and then it spends the latter half of the year going down. And it's not a direct line. It goes down, and then it bumps up for a little bit and stays there, then it goes down, but it's a ladder series. It's like a step. So it goes down over time. So to recap, before the election, before the halving, the year before, historically, literally every single time so far, Bitcoin spends the first half of the year going up, which we saw, and it made new highs. It regained like 80%, and then it spends the rest of that year going down. And then usually some point in next year, probably mid-year, it'll start going up again. This is fantastic for us. As just people that are experimenting with this as a value exchange and are building these systems and trying to onboard new users, cheaper price is actually better because it's a lower cost to get in and experiment and all of that. And people can send a lot more sats for a cheaper price.
1: The rows of ducks are cheaper.
0: Right, exactly. And then, you know, price starts going up. That's really what always draws people in. It's counterintuitive and people can't help it. It's just human nature. But mark my words, things are going to change when Bitcoin starts getting to 50,000 and 60,000 again, and the price starts going up, which it probably will. Maybe it's not for another year, but it eventually will. And all of a sudden attitudes are going to start changing and people are going to start aping in like morons instead of playing around now when the on-chain fees are cheap, when the activity is low, when the risk is lower, when the price is cheap. This is a perfect time to build these systems and experiment, but that's just not human nature. So I think you did the right thing, VT. And please keep supporting because we want to get to episode 35. Frozier comes in with a satchel of riches, a big one, 111,101 sats. Using Podverse, he says, I'm not skeptical about the new model at all. Openness about the sats is required and sats received is good. It's a good strategy because it gives a signal on how many sats to send. Otherwise, it just feels like kind of a random amount.
1: That's actually a really good point because it's been hard for us to express the kind of value we're looking for. I think probably up to this point, you would say, right, Chris? We took a while to think about that number.
0: We never had a podcast where everybody involved was like, yeah, I'll take the entire payment in Boosts. I could do that, right? And it took Drew being on board and you being on board and me being on board. And it's a smaller team, so it's probably a little more capable possible to do that as an experiment. And we'll see if it works again.
1: Right. We'll see. We've only had one success.
0: I honestly don't know.
1: Could be an anomaly.
0: I don't know. Yeah, it could be. And it took us a while to do this one because it's a lot of pressure, actually. It turns out it's more pressure than I thought it would be to try to do a good episode because we want to do right by the Boost and we want to reach another milestone again. We want to get another bounty.
1: Yeah, you and I, we felt the exact same way without even like coordinating about it. I was like, oh man, we gotta do a real banger here. And I don't know if we've got it in the cards.
0: Yeah. Although if we keep going, I've definitely got ideas for old time JB host guest spots and checking in with members of the community that people might remember and stuff like that. So I've got a lot of ideas, but we'll see. We'll see. A lot of plumbing happened too during that time. A lot of things we've never tried before. It's been really awesome. Cola Farah, probably not getting that right, comes in with 100,000 sats from the podcast index. And they'd really like our follow-up related to an issue I mentioned with Tailscale. I had an outage where I couldn't connect to the studio systems for a little while. He'd like to know what was going on there, because there would be a hard pause on his Tailscale rollout if downtime occurred and there was no explanation. So I don't know if I ever got to the bottom, Kay. I think I did discover what might have been going on, at least for one of the systems. And it might have been a compounding issue where several problems are happening. But on my Bitcoin node, if the Umbral services start before Tailscale, or perhaps if Tailscale is running and then I restart the Umbral services, but I don't restart Tailscale, the ports that Docker has opened up, Tailscale seems to be unaware of. And so what I have to do is, if for some reason I have to restart the node services, I then need to restart Tailscale. Most of my systems, I don't just have like ports hanging open. Like I've got like Nginx and it's like, I just connect to that and it's managing all of the, it's proxying all the connections. But on the node, this is how Umbral works, is it installs a Docker application and it opens up a port, like port 3000 or whatever. And I suspect that those were just completely, Tailscale was completely unaware about those. Maybe if I had restarted Tailscale, it could have fixed it. Wasn't my first move, because if you're remoted into a system, when you are remote, you don't want to really restart the VPN. So I never ultimately was able to get to the bottom of it, but it has never happened before and it's never happened again. So it must have been something here at the LAN.
1: It sounds like a surprisingly tricky issue to solve. But the whole ports thing is fascinating to hear you talk about. I hope Tailscale? I don't know. Whose responsibility is it? It's a tricky one.
0: Yeah, and I don't use that setup commonly, but I don't really ever seem to recall running into that problem ever before. But Umbral is kind of a unique beast with its own management scripts and the way it starts services. And I don't know, perhaps if they were going, in fact, I wouldn't be surprised at all if Umbral was using service management through systemd, Tailscale may be very well aware of it. But because they're bypassing that, perhaps that's the gotcha. Halfpint comes in with 66.99 sats and he says it's the same number both ways. And he's right. If you flip it, same amount. That's really cool.
1: Having fun.
0: I don't know why, but I really like that. Yeah.
1: That's great.
0: Says looking forward to the next one too. Margie came in with 55,555 sats using Castomatic, which is a real zinger of an app. Bounty sats, if you Google 33333, apparently it's the angel number, a sign of love and a reminder to maintain a positive attitude and optimistic vibrations. So enjoy the good vibes along with them sats. Hope the extra downtime from LAN allows you to relax a bit. Good luck for the coming chapter. You know what I have spent a lot of my... I wasn't sure what I'd spend a lot of my LAN downtime doing. I thought it would be sponsor negotiations, but that's just been so dead. There's been none to speak of, and I've spent it farming. And I've got like one of the best tans I've had in years, probably since I went to Texas three or four years ago. And been much more active, physically active, learning a ton. And it's been nice because I didn't realize how much I needed something where I could put effort in and within a couple of days see results. God, that's nice. That's been a nice switcheroo where so many things in the podcasting world are sort of existential and also going to take multiple years to play out. And it's like, so I'm pushing in certain areas, but I'm not even going to get the results I want for another couple of years. Whereas a garden is like a few days turnaround sometimes. And that's been really nice.
1: Well, Chris, that sounds actually like the best case scenario. I know you were maybe hoping for some sponsorships, but actually Chris's health and well-being and inspiration, I think this is the best holiday ever.
0: Aw, geez. Yeah. And now if I could just stop kicking myself about it constantly and feeling guilty that there's an impending doom. But I fall gracefully into the trusting arms of the audience. Marchie also sent me some great information on Nix Bitcoin, which we are digging into. Sir Alex Gate, the podcasting 2.0 consultant, came in with 34,223 sats across three booths using Podverse. And he also feels the same way I do about flying. It's not a fear of death. It's not like a fear of crowds. It's the feeling of being trapped and being subject to a bunch of BS theater. It's like, you think I'm stupid? You think I don't see what you're doing here? You're going to make me do this even though we both know this is bullshit? And then I'm trapped. I can't go anywhere. I'm trapped in security. I'm trapped behind security once I make it through security. I'm trapped in line once I'm in line. Then I'm trapped in the walkway because those always take forever. Then I'm trapped in the walkway of the plane because it takes for everybody to sit down because nobody can figure it out even though they've all done it before. And then I'm trapped on the tarmac while I'm waiting for the plane. Then I'm trapped in the air. I can't go anywhere for sure then. And then it lands and it takes forever to get off, and I'm trapped while I'm waiting for everybody to get off. I'm trapped in line while I get off, and I have to go up the walkway again super slow. It's finally, once you're off the walkway, you get out the gate and you get into the general airport, and you know you can just freaking make a beeline for it. But then, of course, you're with somebody who had to check bags, Brent. They had to check their bags. So you can't just get out of the airport. You're still trapped for a little bit longer, Brent. You got to go get your luggage. And, of course, it takes them forever to get their luggage. So you put a tracker in your luggage so you can watch it, and you're watching it, but now the tracker's been blocked by the metal, so you don't know where your bag is. And so you're just waiting, Brent, and you're trapped.
1: You know, I traveled with my mother recently. That was my exact experience. I was like, carry on everything. And she had, you know, enough bags for the both of us. The whole waiting for bags thing, once you've transitioned to the no bags, no check bags lifestyle, is just painful.
0: And I don't think I'm going to be able to avoid it at all for El Salvador, because it got me, the wife, the kid, our clothes, podcasting gear. We're checking bags.
1: Oh, gosh. Good luck.
0: We're checking bags. Now, he also had some follow-up on Podping. I joked about Podping going over XMPP, knowing Sir Alex Gates. But he says, you know, they've been looking at a means to have their own consensus-based network with no blockchain required. Shocking, I know, he writes, but I don't even like Hive. But it does happen to fit the job. Hive is a blockchain that has a really, really, really fast block time. And now I'm going to get this wrong, so Alex, please feel free to give a better explanation. But I believe one of the key advantages is it allows for embedding like JSON data. And so you can essentially create a message bus that the podcast clients can subscribe to, and they can see when a podcast using this Podping network has been updated, and then they can go pull the feed and get the updates, or depending on how they want to do it. And so instead of every single app, which is how the current system works with the old apps, pulling every XML file every few minutes. So, you know, for, Linux Unplugged, that's tens and tens and tens and tens of thousands of podcast catchers every few minutes checking the XML file on an HTTP endpoint. But with Podping and the Hive system behind it, the way it works in podcasting 2.0 is when you update your RSS feed, you send out what's called a Podping. That essentially registers a message in the Hive network that your podcast feed has been updated. There's new information that should be checked. And then the podcast clients get that information somehow, maybe from a backend, maybe directly, and they go update the feed. It's pretty cool. And so they're working on a system that doesn't require blockchain at all. Perhaps Alex, it's just a database. Let us know. And he says the Nostr topic also has been hitting a nerve. He and another developer were personally attacked by some Bitcoin maxis because he told them that you could do Podping over network, over Lightning, I should say, and Alex completely disagrees. And that was a bad experience. And they tried to cancel us. I realize a lot of developers, especially inexperienced ones, like shiny new things, but software architecture has requirements. And I'll add a damn it in there. I want to know what you think, Alex, if the let's put everything over Lightning fad has maybe faded a little bit. I remember about a year ago this time, everybody wanted to do everything over Lightning. Look at this new, we got this network, we can send stuff really cheap, we can make, and because it does require a slight cost, it won't have spam, it's going to be fantastic. But it's just simply not the right technology for that. And I feel like we've walked that back, the community. I never thought it was a good idea, but I feel like a lot of people have walked that back, and now there's a more practical discussion about using the right tool for the right job. Maybe Alex feels differently, though.
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0: Heyo!
1: Thanks for all the JB shows. I think your shows really got me into podcast listening in general. I'm all for the Boost Bounty episode model, too, and it needs a catchy name.
0: Yeah, it does. You're right. Like the podcast Bounty Hunters. Something, you know, like, we need a good name. Shoot. This is an area I kind of stink at. I used up all my good names years ago.
1: You know, I feel like we should have some voting open, but we're not doing this episode live this week, so...
0: No. Well, boost in some ideas. I kind of like... podcast Bounty Hunters or something for some reason, but that doesn't really sound like it's a thing we're trying to do. It's a bounty. It's a pod bounty. It's I don't know, the pod goal. I don't know what it is. Those are horrible. So hopefully not those. But Gink, thank you for the boost.
1: We can send a big list of what not to name it.
0: Yeah, right. I think we just went through some of those, Brent. Right. I think those are,
1: we're good at those.
0: We're good at those. Yeah. listener Jeff comes in with 30,000 sats. Just sent us some beer, some corn, some popcorn, and a bucket because he knows I got a lot of weeds. Anonymous also sent in 21,000 sats to help us get to our bounty. And they say they really like the IPFS podcasting model too. Didn't even know they existed. And they say it's also their second fully funded boost. Well, thank you, Anonymous. Now go set your username so I can thank you properly.

0: And Mr. Rustic Castaversa is back with 7,000 sats from the Podcast Index. I'm alive! This is the way. A bounty boost. Let's get another episode and a soundbite for bounty boost. Maybe the Mando. And let's hope this thing takes off. I like it. And tell me what you think, Resticasta. How does this work for a bounty boost?
1: This is the way.
0: Yeah?
2: Nice.
0: Not bad, right? Do you like me some Mando? Nice to see you, Resta.
2: This is the boost.
0: Yeah, that would be great. We need AI to generate that in the Mando voice. Hal was right, came in with 4,200 sats, two boosts using Podverse. And he says, right on with Noster. I think Noster has good incentives and long-term success. And KYC free Bitcoin is the way to go. KYC is the illicit activity. That's know your customer. Purple Dog came in with 15,000 sats using Podverse. Not really relevant, but I have to type something. My wife got her PhD this week, and the certificate she got is an NFT.
2: No way.
0: There's a QR code on the back that links to a page saying this document is valid. But as far as I know, it isn't related or pegged to her in any way. It was minted months before she completed her thesis. It's just the sheet of paper that's printed on that is validated. I don't get how it proves anything. Couldn't I just copy that QR code to another document? What's wrong with a PDF and maybe a PGP signature?
2: Does that mean there's going to be an underground network of like certificate paper NFTs? Is this what we're talking about? You can sell your own.
0: Yeah.
2: Huh.
0: Yeah. If you just need the QR code, that's crazy. And it doesn't prove anything. I mean, the idea, let's say all this worked and the idea that your marriage license and your PhD and your certificates could be on a blockchain that an employer or anybody could get access to. Maybe that's useful. I don't know. Maybe.
2: Sounds like a privacy nightmare to me.
0: Yeah, exactly. That's my thinking. But the other problem with NFTs is that ultimately it's just sending you to an HTTP endpoint that's sitting on somebody's web server. And is that thing going to be around for 40 years? Is that thing going to be online and serving images and returning results for the length of that person's career?
2: There's no way.
0: No. So it seems like it's probably good for a few years at best. I mean, you know how these systems get redone and websites get broken and people forget about it after a while. I just don't know, man. I don't know. E-Rock comes in with 4,444 sats. Love what y'all do and love the insights that Office Hours offers. Here's to episode 34. Thank you, sir. You helped us get there. Oppie1984 did too, 4,000 sats. Coming in with Podverse just to give us some funding sats. And Faraday Fedora came in with 9,445 sats. Giving Podverse a go. I was having trouble going to the podcast index website. It's been a barrier to get boost to you guys. I would like to know more about that, Faraday. But I am super stoked that you hit the bounty this quick. From what I've heard, though, corn can be very tricky to grow. If you haven't already, check the Epic Garden and Epic Homestead on YouTube. I have been. Thank you for that suggestion. And he also writes that he's interested in IPFS podcasting. The audience can basically build their own CDN. That's so cool. When you get that going, we should have an IPFS matrix group.
2: Oh. Hmm.
0: Could always use another matrix chat room.
2: How many can you have in total? We'll find out.
0: Right. Yeah. I think the corn's turning out. I had some early corn where it was just barely turning yellow and the top wasn't quite 100% done. So they're like little kernels on the top and stuff, but the flavor was still pretty good, even though it wasn't fully done. So I'm hopeful. Hadia's dad came over last night and he left with armfuls of corn and cucumbers, just like as much as he could possibly hold. It doesn't even make a dent in the inventory. Doesn't even make a dent. I mean, unbelievable amount of cucumbers and corn. Gonna be eating a lot of corn. Mere Mortals podcast comes in with some handsome 4,444 sats across two boosts using Fountain. And I think we covered one previously, so I cut to this one. And they write, "The righteous win of Bitcoin. Congrats on hitting the bounty, Chris. Right here alongside with you at putting myself outside my comfort zone to try new styles, implement more tags, and plugging away at making value for value sustainable for myself. I'm also teaching others on the Value for Value podcast, which is live on Tuesdays at midnight, which is UTC zero. Yeah, check out the Value for Value podcast for more insights. He's I think he's got something special there for people that are trying to wrap their head around this model. We'll also, again, have a link to Kyron's tutorial on setting up the music time split stuff as well. Keep up the good work, sir. I love watching what you're doing. Smart Growth comes in with 5,000 sats. Finally signed up for a Jupiter Party membership. Well, thanks, Smart Growth. Appreciate both the boost and the membership. It's really making this possible. The Golden Dragon comes in with a cute little row of ducks. There it is. Boost! Glad the bounty was met. Maybe in the future, the bounty met music could be the final battle theme from Final Fantasy. I did love this music when it came on the Super Nintendo. Like, I had achieved something. And we felt that way with the bounty. The day we hit our milestone, we celebrated.
2: Oh, yeah.
0: It's a pretty good suggestion, Dragon. It's pretty good.
2: You know, the first 5 seconds of that tune, I was happy with. And then it just kept going, and it just made me happier and happier.
0: Yeah, man, when you're a kid and you finally beat, like, the end boss or something like that, it's so rewarding. That tune has been stuck in my head for years, even. Like, when somebody, like, achieves something, sometimes I play that tune in my head soundboard. Grounded Grid comes in with 5,500 sats using Fountain. I'll throw the rest of my Fountain sats at the JB Sandbox. Looking forward to seeing these new features and hearing about the journey implementing them. Well, Grounded, let me know what you think. They should all be in place for this episode.
2: I like the idea of a JB Sandbox where we just, like, you know, build stuff and then we're like, let's redo it.
0: Knock it down and try again. Sully86 comes in with 10,000 sats using Fountain. Congratulations on the bounty being reached, and here's some more sats for the next one. I set up an IPFS podcasting node within an hour of hearing Pocket Office 1. These sats, These sats have been earned through the Helium network and converted to Bitcoin, then sent to Fountain. Set up an Albi wallet today and might just move to that. Keep up the great work. Thank you, Sully. Appreciate that quite a bit. And True Grits comes in with 5,000 sats. Glad to see Office Hours / the Pocket Office feed go live. Going to go check out the new one that just dropped, but I thought I should check out this one first. Thanks, Grits. And then we had Prozac come in with just 800 sats, but I wanted to read it. And this is our last boost of the show. They write, love the value for value model, but outside the US, it is hard because we have crappy countries. The whole adpocalypse and how I can actually chime in given the global economic parity sent me to subscribe to the self-hosted SRE membership. It may not be a full party membership, but as a non-US dollar money holder, I appreciate the fact there are still ways for us to contribute to JB. More than just going with ads. Keep the regular fiat ways going too. Some places are really hard to get BTC. You know, Prozac, I really appreciate that feedback. And another thing I would love to hear feedback from the audience is how folks outside the US get their sats. And maybe we could give a couple of good tips for folks that are struggling with that. It's probably going to be location specific, but maybe there's something out there we could pass along that'd be helpful. So please boost that in if you know. Thank you, everybody who boosted in. We have some great totals to get to. We are going with the radical transparency here, and we had 29 total boosters, which is incredible. 37 boost total, because some people sent in multiple messages. Some didn't make it on air, like just maybe they didn't have a note attached, but everybody's boost has been received and read. And we got a total of 1,160,559 sats.
1: This is the way.
0: It's very close. We're just 400,000 sats shy from our next bounty. I think we can get there. I think we can. And it'd be great to even tip a little bit over since the price is dipping a bit. It'd be great to tip a little bit over that 1.5 million bounty. And we're really close. We're really close.
2: You know, Chris, this really hits me. We mentioned that we were delaying a little bit in recording this episode because we really wanted to make a great one. But they almost, you know, you lovely listeners, you almost like met the bounty without us even meeting our requirements for the first one. So huge thank you there.
0: Really appreciate the groundswell of support. I don't think I could even convey it because it is really scary to think that, you know, some of the sponsors that have remained may be going away, you know, at the end of the year or something like that. And what would we do? I am so grateful we are experimenting with this right now. Before we are in that emergency situation and we are figuring this out now and we are making it feasible with Jupiter Broadcasting's smallest show. This show gets astronomically less downloads than all the other shows.
2: That's incredible.
0: And we're making it viable with the core support of our community. And that's literally what helps me sleep at night. You know, it's that kind of thing. So thank you everybody who steps up, helps us experiment with this model. It is the grand experiment, and we appreciate everyone's support. You can also support by becoming a Jupiter Party member over at jupiter.party. We appreciate that support as well. Absolutely. We'll keep an eye on the sats as they trickle in, and perhaps we'll have another office hours scheduled sooner than later this time. And I hope everyone got a chance to try it out in a podcasting 2.0 app. It is pretty exciting to be rolling out some of those new features. It probably means a slight delay in release because I'm going to have to manually post the episode to make sure all the stuff's done because I'm manually crafting the feed right now. But we'll eventually automate that too.
2: Just handcrafted is what we
0: like
2: to
0: say. It is a truly handcrafted product, right? From beginning to end with Drew's fantastic production, which has now been financed directly by the audience.
2: That's amazing.
0: And then on the other end, once it's produced and finalized, I'll be doing the finishing touches to get all the podcasting 2.0 features on there to get it distributed on IPFS and all that kind of stuff. And the complete package is something we've never done before. It's really awesome, and it's made possible by the support of the audience. So thank you, everyone. And now you got to get the heck out of here. I got to get back to work. I got to go pull weeds. I got corn. Office hours are over. Door's closed. See you next time. Obviously, I'm looking forward to talking about the OpenWRT1. I'm holding it right here in my hot little hands. But I will say, after going through all of this setup, you know, and dealing with the mobile phone company to get data, which I'll talk more about in the show, you know, and their prices and all of that, I do think Starlink looks like a pretty good value proposition if you can make it work.
1: Oh, do you mean as like a backup or as a primary?
0: Well, I'll get more into it in the show, but this is using cellular. And, you know, when you look at your options, the cost of this, the cost of the cellular program, you pay a bit more up front for the Starlink hardware, but you get a dish and a router that kind of is running a fork of OpenWRT, I believe, anyways.
1: Okay.
0: And then, like, you also have the internet service, and it all just kind of gets connected out of the box and works, and it's a nice little decent router with decent Wi-Fi. So I couldn't go that route, but I want to acknowledge before I get into this that, you know, depending on your situation, that may just be a better way to go. But, of course, if you're looking for something that runs OpenWRT natively like a champ, this is the box. It's something I've been looking forward to having, to just trying for a long time, and it's finally a real product.

0: Hello, friends, and welcome back to your weekly Linux Talk Show. My name is Chris.
1: My name is Wes.
2: And my name is Brent.
0: Well, hello, boys. Coming up on the show today, yes, we will be taking a look at the OpenWRT1, a device built and born to run OpenWRT natively. Then we'll also hear from Wes, who traveled back to the 1990s to solve a problem that none of us have really had to think about for a long time, but turns out Linux can still lick. And of course, we'll round it out with some boosts, a really great pick, and a lot more. So before I go any further, let's say time-appropriate greetings to our virtual lug. Hello, Mumble Room.
3: Happy holidays.
4: Hey, Wes.
2: Hello, Brandon.
1: We have a particularly festive Mumble Room today.
0: I know.
1: It's great.
0: I didn't realize that you guys had all handed out Santa hats. That's adorable. You look great over there. We'll be dressed up, of course, for our predictions episode coming up soon. But for this week, it's our last traditional episode of the year. 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
0: 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The call for speakers is officially open for Linux Fest Northwest 2025. We have an official date, April 25th through the 27th, which is often when the Pacific Northwest is turning from horrible winter to beautiful.
1: So we'll find out.
0: Yeah. Last year was a little rainy, but we still made it work, like champs, actually. And Linux Fest is calling for all presentations and presenters to celebrate 25 years of community excellence.
1: Wow.
0: Coming back April 25th through the 27th at the Bellingham Technical College in beautiful Bellingham, Washington. Of course, Linux Fest is one of the longest-running, free-to-attend, open-source events in America, completely community-organized. And it is a great conference to attend because it's large enough that you'll get reach and impact, but not so large that you get lost in the noise. And if you've been looking to do a talk or so and your employer will send you, it's definitely one worth attending because they don't have to pay big, expensive tickets or anything like that. It's really just, you know, your lodging. And then, of course, you get to hang out with your buddies because you know we're going to be there making a big stink out of it.
1: It's always a good time.
0: And I'm sure live streaming it and all of that. So we're going to be getting our plans together as the new year dawns. Also, speaking of the new year, we would love to hear your boost predictions for 2025.
2: Boost!
0: What do you think is going to happen in the world of Linux and open source? Send us your predictions. You can also email them in and we'll be collating them for our future episode. And then one other thing we're looking for feedback is, I'd love to sort of say goodbye to the Raspberry Pi 4 with a classic Pi project. I've got a couple of Pi 4s around. I don't use them as much anymore, and I'd love some project ideas so you could boost those in as well.
1: We may also want to mention that we're doing a double record on the 5th if folks want to join us live.
0: Absolutely. Get double the lup, and I think that's when we'll be doing our predictions for 2025.
1: Yeah, so maybe join live and see how we did and make some yourself.
0: Okay, Wes. So you need to burn a CD for some reason?
1: I do, yeah.
0: Like an audio CD, a data CD? Give me the story.
1: I don't know. In one version, maybe an MP3 CD would do. But no, I'm going for like classic Redbook audio CD.
0: Yeah, okay. Nice.
1: Which I see you prepared some history. I don't know if you...
0: I did. I thought this was just funny. I did. So the CDR that, you know, we could burn to, the compact disc that you could record, was developed in 1988. Did you know that?
2: Wow. That is crazy.
1: CDs generally are surprisingly old.
0: Yeah, but they didn't get real mainstream traction until the 90s. And then in the late 90s, CD writing software became available. And often, like the early ones, the very first ones that I ever saw were SCSI-based.
1: Oh, yeah.
0: And I don't know if you remember, but there was a bunch of CDR standards,
1: yes.
0: CDR RAM or whatever it was, and yeah, RW and R that was only...
1: Plus and minus.
0: Yes.
1: And, all the...
0: and they were SCSI, and they were 2X, and they were so, so slow. But of course, into the early aughts, it became kind of a cultural phenomenon. Laptops started coming with CD burners built to them, and there was lots of different software to mix your own music CDs and data CDs. And Linux kind of early on was a little bit left out in this party.
1: Right. Of course, all the fancy best, you know, because like the drive could do it, but there was always, you know, if you wanted really nice results, it was kind of like you needed fancy software that knew how to like do it safely and, you know, simulate things first and enable all the right advanced features to get the best burn.
0: And we were still ATA back then. So that's why the SCSI ones were a little bit more like the higher end ones were SCSI. And then we, you know, later on, of course, we got SATA, but like just compatibility and drivers and the variations and implementations, it took Linux a while to wrap its head around that. But then we started getting pretty good apps. Like, Brent, did you ever use K3B?
4: I did. It was not my preferred burning method, though, I gotta say.
0: What did you use? What was your preferred?
4: Geez, they're starting to fade in memory here. But I think
0: I know, right?
1: It's a real phenomenon.
4: Oh, as gosh. This, I can't believe it's not there. I remember exactly what I used to rip with because I did a lot of that.
0: What was that?
4: Well, there was this little application. I was always looking for, you know, given my nature, always looking for the most precise rip. I didn't care about speed. I wanted precision and to make sure that like any errors or anything were caught. And so I ended up using something called Ruby Ripper, which did a bunch of stuff like comparing your rip to a big catalog of rips, similar to some of the, I'm sure producer Jeff has a lot to say on this topic, but very similar to what some of the more, let's say, proprietary pieces of software were doing.
0: Yeah, like Nero. Remember Nero on Windows at the
1: time? Of course.
4: Yeah. And so I found Ruby Ripper to be pretty excellent, although it is now, of course, not maintained or anything. So you can still use it quite successfully, but starting to get old.
0: Brasaro. Yep, that's another one I use.
1: Still out there.
0: Yep, still going. But I get the sense that these are not tools you used, Wes. So,
1: well, some of them.
0: Okay.
1: Some of them.
0: Okay. So we have an Operation Burn Audio CD. Sounds like maybe is this a holiday gift?
1: Yeah. Okay. So while sharing songs and stuff over the holidays with my dad over the Thanksgiving, we stumbled onto an album that he hadn't heard for years.
0: Okay.
1: And I was able to find it on the streaming service and like play it for him and stuff. And so throwback to when he was a kid. This is like the reel-to-reel and vinyl era, right? And you couldn't just stream any old song, any old time, right?
0: No.
1: You had to know someone who had the song.
0: Right.
1: And maybe you could find it at a local store, maybe you couldn't. So, you know, kind of imagine a friend brings over this album, and it's recorded in fancy Phase 4 stereo. So my dad and his siblings were kind of mesmerized, and we actually got a little sample.

0: Now, if you're like producer Jeff and you're only listening with one earbud, this track plays with stereo in a really fun way. I could see why this would stick out in their memory, especially back then when stereo was so big and they had quadraphonic stereo.
1: Yes, this was a recording. Phase 4, I guess, was a recording technique developed by Decca Records in the UK in 1961, which is when this album came out. So it might have been one of the first albums to like come from this new technique, which I guess it was primarily designed to get very wide and dramatic stereo image.
0: Yeah.
1: And you can hear it in there.
0: That's great. And you ripped that.
1: No, so I'll tell you about the story of how I got it.
0: All right, let's hear the story, Wes.
1: This is Los Machucambos in Phase 4, a record from 1961, Decca. They're a music band formed in Paris in 1959 with two guitar players. So they have influences from Spain and Italy, as well as Costa Rica and Peru.
0: Okay.
1: So you get a lot of, that was La Bamba, but there's a lot of like traditional folk music and more popular songs going.
0: I love it.
1: So over the years, the siblings got, like the album, they bought it. They all, maybe not all of them, but several of them had it. But as so often happens, lost, sold, damaged. So no one has it anymore. My dad doesn't have it anymore. And then add on top of this, one of his siblings is dealing with health issues.
0: Oh.
1: So my dad just thought it'd be fun to sort of reshare this album.
0: Yeah.
1: And just given their age, CDs are a technology they're all familiar with.
0: Yeah.
1: So
0: yep.
1: The goal was to try to get this music and put it on CD so he could give it to his sibs.
0: I can appreciate that. So my wife has a Ford, and it has the Microsoft Sync system in it. And it's one of the earlier versions, like the second version. And it just completely stopped talking to her phone over Bluetooth one day. And I had to eventually like pull the fuse and fully reset the system before it could talk to her phone again. But in the meantime, she's like, you know, for a couple of weeks where it wasn't working, she just grabbed a CD collection that she had like in storage. And it was kind of delightful as we were going down the road. You'd do all of the thinking ahead of time in a way. You'd look at the CD and you're like, okay, this is my choice. And then you put it in and you just listen to it.
1: Yep. There's no futzing with connecting Bluetooth.
0: No phone, no screen.
1: Worry about LTE.
0: Yeah.
1: Nothing.
0: Yeah. And it shows a little track date and stuff. So there's actually something still, I think, very attractive to CDs. And they sound great.
1: Yeah, right?
0: And like you said, for parents and their family members, or for maybe folks that are in a hospital or something like that, a CD can be sort of like this universal thing that almost anybody can still play. For at least a little while longer.
1: Exactly.
0: But is the tooling up to snuff?
1: Yeah, right. Okay, so I kind of needed a lot of things. I haven't burnt a CD. I used to be, you know, I used to do it back in the day. I even made some of those video CDs before, I got into DVD burning.
0: I had those spindles with just stacks of, like, distros I'd burned.
1: Yes.
0: Yeah.
2: Same.
0: Yeah, and, you know, like, you just buy them at, like, Costco or something. You'd get a whole pack.
1: But I don't know exactly the last time, but it must be a decade plus since I've had to do this, right? So first thing, I needed to get some new CDRs because I didn't actually have any anymore. Thankfully, I threw them away. They've got some fancy ones now with like vinyl lookalike on the top surface. So
0: yeah, you sent us a picture and I thought they were little eight millimeter vinyls or something.
1: That's what they look like.
0: They
1: right?
0: look like these old small vinyls, but of course they're a CD. It's a lot of fun.
2: I love how you're mashing two ancient technologies together.
1: And then I got some cheaper ones just because I knew I was going to, you know, mess some things up. Okay, so that arrived pretty quick from Amazon, and, you know, I think my dad was worried about that just because he still buys a lot of stuff in stores, and, you know, like Best Buys and stuff have kind of stopped stocking them because no one really needs them, but they're still very, you know, I don't know, you could buy them in bulk, or as I was doing, I just bought, they're more expensive, but ones that just came with jewel cases because we weren't making that many of them. So those are all still plenty available, which is great. I also needed a working drive.
0: I was wondering about that.
1: Yeah, so there were several candidates in my, you know, slowly decaying hardware collection. And actually, my mom and I think my brother still have laptops floating around. Well, we've replaced my mom's with the framework, but her older one, which is still working, an older Dell, that has a drive. And my brother's got an HP laptop that has a drive. So that was going to be an option, but I kind of wanted to make sure I had this solved on my own. And then I had a realization. You know what we did in 2024? The 32-bit challenge.
0: Right.
1: And you
0: right.
1: know what definitely has a CD
0: that
1: burner?
0: Machine you use.
1: Uh-huh, because I remember noting that at the time. So I got out the old 32-bit rig, a Dell Inspiron 6400, I think. So I figured, great, right? I left this in a working state. We got it going for the show. So like, oh, okay, this should be easy. I'll just get up, maybe do some updates, install a couple tools. There's probably in the repos, right? These are all old software. I had forgotten that later on in the year, we reviewed Haiku. And
0: oh,
1: I put
0: that was
1: Haiku
0: your Haiku
1: on that machine.
0: Oh, no.
1: It booted right up, though. Haiku is running great.
0: You find out right away.
1: Sadly, it did not have CD burning software.
0: Actually, I'm kind of surprised.
1: I thought it might. Yeah. And
0: there, would you have just gone for it if it did?
1: I would have.
0: Yeah. Yeah.
1: So, okay, I had to wipe Haiku. I ended up going with MX Linux.
0: Oh, yeah, okay.
2: Why MX?
1: Well, I actually decided to ask ChatGPT, and I was like, hey, I've got this 32-bit machine. I'm trying to burn CDs. What's a good distro that's going to make this super simple and easy with good availability for old software?
0: Yeah. MX is good, yeah.
1: MX, mm-hmm. And I was like, oh, yeah, I haven't done that for a while. So that was nice. You know, Debian-based, and Debian archives are huge.
0: Yep.
1: Got an install base going, detects the drive. It's an NEC drive, totally fine. And then I needed some software. And after kind of like reading up on a bunch of old forums from like 2006 and 2011, which are like a gold mine for this kind of thing.
2: They're still up. That's amazing.
1: For now, right? Like for how much longer, who knows? I ended up because I was able to go. So, all right, we'll talk more about tools in a sec. Because first we should talk about getting the audio because it was never released on CD as far as I can tell.
0: Okay.
1: Whoa. There were vinyls of it and you could buy them, but it was a wide range of prices on eBay. And something tells me that probably the more expensive ones were the ones without a bunch of scratches on them.
0: Yeah, and then you've got to come up with a decent way to capture vinyl.
1: Right, which I don't have.
0: Yeah.
1: So I was searching around, and YouTube Music does have it. That's not great. I think we were looking at one point, Tidal does have it. But I also found Qobuz, Q-O-B-U-Z, which is advertises itself, has more than 100 million tracks and the best sound quality available for streaming. So it's kind of like Tidal, where it prioritizes like audio files and people who really want high-quality stuff.
0: Okay,
1: but
0: okay.
1: They also say, buy your favorite albums in CD or high-res quality and enjoy them forever. And while I was searching for this album, which is older and a little harder to find, it popped up in their store for just downloading as a one-off.
0: Oh, that's nice.
1: So I was able to just pay $4.95 or something and get CD quality FLAX right from them, which had metadata and even had a little JPEG for the CD cover.
0: Okay, we'll put a link to that because it's kind of a weird one, Q-O-B-U-Z. So
1: yeah.
0: You don't have to have the membership to just buy the one-off?
1: Nope.
0: Okay.
2: Wow.
1: No, so you can pay for their streaming plan, but I just made a quick account, which was really easy, and I was able to just use my credit card or PayPal to just buy them.
0: That's so handy.
1: They even warn you, like, you know, hey, we can't control the licensing, so, like, download it now to make sure you get it, because if the licensing goes away later, you might not be able to download it again, which I appreciated that being up front anyway.
0: Yeah, that's the nature of the biz right now.
1: So I was kind of interested because I was going above and beyond. I could have just done K3B, which I got installed right away because I also had used it back in the day.
0: Mm-hmm.
1: And I could have just dragged the FLAX in there. It would have handled everything. But I kind of wanted to get the gapless playback if I could.
0: Oh, yeah. Make it a nice experience.
1: Yes. And I was like, I want to make sure all the titles and stuff were going to show up without me having to put them all in. So I remembered and I'd seen some advice for Freak or Free AC, which I guess maybe is also an audio ripper, but it can do processing. And it's really good with metadata. So I was able to pop all the FLAX in, which had metadata, and then it was able to output a single wave file or multiple tracks, which kind of confused me at first and sent me down a few bad paths, but a single wave file ultimately and a cue sheet for it. So, and that I knew, like, it had got all the wave stuff right and in gapless order, and then the cue sheet had everything sort of like figured out with the metadata it knew it could put in there. I was like, okay, this seems like the easiest bet to get the highest quality experience I can. And I think this is somewhat more common on Windows, but on Linux, it turned out to be weirdly hard, and also because I haven't done this in 1,000 years,
0: okay,
1: to like just get that cue and WAV file, or cue and bin is common too, to actually get onto the disk.
0: Oh, really?
1: Yeah. Like, so one of the tools that's available is CDRDAO, which is CDR disk at once, which is a mode of writing. And that's popular. It's also able to like burn pirated PSX disks and stuff. So it's a fancy tool that works well. And in theory, it's supposed to have support for cue files, and it like automatically converts them to the TOC, the table of contents files that it actually uses.
0: The head
1: uses.
0: Units are reading?
1: Yeah. So I don't know if it was, mine was like 1 point release out of date in the Debian archive based on like what Nix has or on the GitHub. So I don't know if it was that, but it just wouldn't read the cue.
0: Oh, man.
1: And then I tried reading, and I tried with like Brazero for a bit, and I tried XFBurn, which actually came with MX Linux because it was an XFCE desktop. And like they kind of got close, but they... XFBurn would look like it was going to do it, and then it would eject the drive first thing and not seem to write anything.
0: Oh, yeah, I remember those. Yep. Mm-hmm. That rings a bell.
1: So then I tried wodim/cd-record on the command line, and that I almost got, except I, at this point, I'd spent a while tinkering, and I didn't quite quality control my Jeopardy output well enough, so I missed that I needed a flag to specify that it was a cue sheet and not just a file. So I ended up burning two disks with a single cue sheet file on them.
0: Well, this is why I got a few extras,
1: yes,
0: right?
1: Yes, that is exactly right.
2: I've done that before.
1: And I'd seen people online saying that K3B could understand the cue sheets, but I couldn't get it to work. But what actually ended up needed to happen was I was still having it in audio disc mode because ultimately that's what I was burning. But I had to put it into its image mode, which isn't in the default like project thing. You have to go to like a separate menu and like burn image. And then when I fed the cue sheet in, when it had a single wave and not multiple track waves, it was able to recognize it.
0: So you produced one continuous wave file?
1: Yeah. So Freak put out the key, took all the FLAC with its metadata, wrote out the cue sheet, and a single wave file.
0: Ah, and then you could do the image mode.
1: And then I was able to use image mode in K3B to burn it to the disk.
0: Okay. And then does the head unit see the table of contents?
1: It sure does. Yep.
0: Nice. No,
1: it played the titles. It worked. Yeah, I tried it on the car on the drive up, and it was great.
0: Wow. I mean, that totally just brings back so many memories of exactly what the burning CD experience was like for so many things is this trial and error process. It's always been like that, even back in the day. This
1: right?
0: is how it was. And I feel like we are in this sort of window of time where these devices and these tools are still available. And I would also say on the other side, if you think about it, how much longer are Blu-ray players going to be available? And Blu-ray players can play Blu-ray. They can play DVDs. They can play CDs.
1: Yeah.
0: That's a pretty wide range of compatibility and a bunch of other stuff that these things can play, and they're not going to be available for much longer.
1: Archive your stuff now if you need to. That's also worth mentioning.
0: Yeah, we're kind of coming to the end of this technology where you can apparently it still works.
1: That kept surprising me. This partially too because like these days so much of our stuff is solid state, you know? So like seeing something like, "Oh, it has to use a like a complicated precise laser to and then spin this disc at high speed."
0: Yeah.
1: This is nuts.
0: I probably would have just tried to get them all to use a thumb drive or something.
1: Yeah. Or probably if I thought about it, I probably could have just found a service online that would have printed me CDs and mailed them to me.
0: Oh, but where's the fun in that? 1Password.com/unplug. That is the number 1Password.com/unplugged. Okay, I have a question for you. I know it's a little uncomfortable, but do your end users always, and I mean always without any exception, work on company-approved devices and IT-approved apps? Things that have been vetted? 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
2: Well, Chris, it's always an exciting time when you get a new piece of hardware, and you recently got the OpenWRT1, which I was super tempted to also get, but didn't pull the trigger. But you did.
0: Coming in really just before the end of the year, it's based on a MediaTek 802 SoC. It's got Wi-Fi 6 dual band. It has one 2.5 gigabit WAN port and a gigabit LAN port, a gigabyte of DDR RAM for DDR4 RAM, 256 megabyte NAND flash, and a 16 megabyte NOR, which is the recovery disk. It also has an M.2 SSD slot and an USB-C serial console, and it gets powered over USB-C. And it also has a USB 2.0 port on the front, which I'll be discussing in a little bit. It's $89 to get the completely assembled aluminum enclosure version. 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It's $89 on AliExpress. And you can get just the board if you don't need the casing for $68
1: on
0: AliExpress.
1: That's pretty reasonable.
0: With OpenWRT installed by default, completely 100% supported.
1: No worries about weird hardware glitches or, we can't quite use those radios properly.
0: Right. So I would compare this for my use case, which I'm going to get into, to about like $110 GLI net, which I like the GLI nets. But this is, 90 bucks. Wes, what's your, before I get into the machine, like, what's your impression just holding it here in studio?
1: It feels high quality.
0: The two Ethernet ports are on the back, you know, easy to see.
1: USB-C, yep. Both for power and, I guess, maybe also data?
0: Yeah, so, and a front USB-A port as well,
1: yes.
0: Which is nice for the MiFi.
1: Oh, yeah, right, of mm-hmm. course. It seems like, I also like the GLI net, but this feels higher quality, you know? I mean, it's bigger than a lot of the GLI nets, but
0: yes,
1: I like the
0: is.
1: Metal case.
0: Yes,
1: and
0: it's not quite as portable as a GLI net. But I, you know, with these more impressive antennas that have better separation, you also get better Wi-Fi range.
1: Right.
0: So I think who's this for? Like anybody that's in the market for a new router, like I was, and I'll tell you why here in a moment. It's a really kind of purpose built, designed to run open WRT firmware, and that's what it's for. So you want to be a customer that's looking for that. Saves you time. It ensures compatibility, and they have a feature on here which they call their unbrickable design, and they have a dual flash system, like I mentioned earlier, the NAND and the NOR, and there's actually a physical toggle switch on the back where you physically toggle what it's booting from. And so if you bugger up the NAND where you run from, you power it off and you get a little like a toothpick or something, paperclip, and you flip the physical toggle on the back to NOR, and then you power it back up and it's in its recovery environment. And then you can fix the built-in OS. Which is really a nice feature for something that's as important as your edge router.
1: Yes.
0: And it kind of gives you that confidence to do the updates. And you're also buying this because you're hoping updates go really smooth because of that compatibility.
1: It's first party. Yeah. Mm-hmm.
0: Yeah. And it's just, honestly, it's a quicker way to get started with OpenWRT. It's hardware you know. It's pretty decent. The price is decent for most use cases. It does come with a USB-C power brick. It's just stock OpenWRT, so it doesn't even come with a quick guide or anything like that in the box. The instructions to set it up are the instructions to set up OpenWRT. You plug in your Ethernet adapter to it. It doesn't have a Wi-Fi AP enabled by default. It issues you an IP. You go to 192.168.1.1. You log in as root with no password. And you go through and set up your password. And you go up and set up your networking. And you turn on the Wi-Fi if you want it. And then you can reboot the thing. But it's just like, it's like if you flashed OpenWRT on a Linksys or something like that. And for me, it kind of came at just the perfect time, boys. My wife has a clinic, and it's been coming along nice for the last few months, but like a bad husband, I have not set her up with a network in her office.
1: So she doesn't have any internet?
0: No internet.
1: Oh, no. Gosh. So it's probably just using her phone?
0: Yeah, using the phone, and she can tether to the phone.
1: Right. But so that'll get you by for a while, but she's got to run a business.
0: She's got a network printer she wants to use.
3: Yeah, of course.
0: She's got a bunch of lights that could, you know, be controlled, and I also would like to throw a home assistant on.

0: it gives me something I can maintain for years. And I know that you can make OpenWRT work with a MiFi. I just wasn't quite sure on that process. And it turns out the way you do it is, like a pro, you SSH into the thing, and it has the OPKG package manager.
1: Oh, yeah.
0: And you just OPKG update, and then and you can find instructions online, and then it's like one, two, three, four, five, about a half a dozen packages. You have to install basically USB packages for the system.
1: Ah, sure.
0: To make the USB port live, which is not all the support is there by default. You need that software installed, which is I prefer. Start with a minimal system, and then
1: probably
0: I'll build
1: it up. People don't ever use those ports.
0: Right. So then once you have the dependencies installed, which I'll try to link to that in the show notes, you connect the MiFi device, and then you will see it show up as a new interface now inside the OpenWRT GUI.
1: Okay, so once you're there, then you can kind of do all your usual goodness.
0: Yep, and you can set up, you know, set it to use DHCP, figure all that out. And it just starts talking to it like it's one of the interfaces physically built into the router.
1: New upstream, baby.
0: I mean, it took me, the longest thing was figuring out which packages I needed to install. And once I had a guide, I was kind of off to the races. And you can also, if you want, it has traffic shaping options and other things you can do to optimize performance. It has certain scheduling things you can do. So really impressed with that. Now, disclaimer, this is all in the lab so far. I wanted to actually have it here in the studio for the review before I go and put it in production. But over the holiday break, as kind of like one of my gifts to her during the downtime, is I'm going to go work in her office for a bit and get some things going for her. And I just think that this is really the perfect solution for her office and for me as a support person. A lot of times things that are productized, they last for just a couple of years. This is something that I'm literally going to mount to the wall, and I hope to not take it out until she moves to a different clinic and just keep it running.
1: You forgot you ever even set it up.
0: Yeah, and it just works like a clock, I'm hoping. And Wes, you noticed too, like it doesn't get too hot. You know, I had running some traffic through it. You can notice it's like warm to the touch.
1: But not unpleasant to hold.
0: Honestly,
1: it warmed my hands up, and it's kind of nice.
0: Yeah, because it's aluminum, so it transfers like the board's heat to the
1: case.
0: And
1: I like the blue color. It looks nice.
0: Yeah, it's very sharp.
1: I mean, it's not the most beautiful piece of equipment I've ever seen, but, it, compared to a lot of the ugly networking equipment out there that exists, it's totally fine.
0: And what I love about this, too, is you could go just board only. Like, if I was building this as a solution into Lady Jupes, I would just buy the board.
1: Or you wanted to deploy a bunch of them for some particular use case, and you're making your own cases for them.
0: Yeah.
1: Or you're, securing them in places that didn't need a case.
0: I'm surprised, because what's nice is part of your purchase of this thing goes to support OpenWRT. I'm surprised we haven't gotten here before. And maybe it just wasn't the right SoC. What do you think? I mean, it seems like this is such a no-brainer for the project.
1: Is it maybe also something of like on the project side in terms of the right people, maturity, processes, Because like you're still maintaining the whole core part of your thing, and this is almost an ancillary project that you also got to do.
0: I have to say, if anybody from the OpenWRT project or that was involved with the one is listening, linuxunplug.com/contact. We'd love to know the background. I am officially a fan.
1: Because, what if this had turned into their coder rope?
0: Right. God forbid. Nobody wants that to happen. And it's funny because I don't know what I expected, but what I am pleased about is how much it doesn't feel like a custom product from them. It just feels like an OpenWRT generic system running OpenWRT really well.
1: Without you having to flash it or pay some other party that you're not going to use their software.
0: And it doesn't feel like I have something that like requires some sort of proprietary subscription or, some sort of like value add package on top of it that they have to continue. No, it's just the same old thing I'm used to, and I know it's going to run forever. So I definitely recommend the one if you're looking for something that's in this kind of this mid-tier category. It's got, like I said, the two ports and the 2.5 gig port for, your higher speeds and your 1 gig for maybe your LAN interface or whatever it might be, depending on your setup.
1: Can you do vice versa?
0: Yeah, you could. You absolutely could. That's actually how I have it set up right now.
1: You got slow upstream.
0: So. Yeah, I got slower upstream, and I have the LAN port on the faster one, just because I figure why not. And then, of course, with the three separate antennas and Wi-Fi 6, you get some banging Wi-Fi, especially for the use cases that she's going to be using for, because she's just in like one office, one rented office room. So it's going to work awesome for her. So really congratulations to the team over there, and check it out if you're in the market.
1: I wonder, do you think we'll see another one? Do you think this goes well enough that, hardware improves, Wi-Fi 7, whatever, they put out additional ones? Maybe they have two and a half gig ports on the next one.
0: Or if they would have had one that just had a SIM card slot built in, 100% would have bought that.
1: Yeah.
0: Or, if you want to start competing with something like the Peplink

0: could really put two SIM slots in this thing and then have failover.
1: Failover, yes. Yeah,
0: or maybe some kind of combining. I mean, you don't want to get crazy, but there is some room. There is some room to turn this into a product that could appeal to a lot of different markets. The cellular as data for a small business or a family is shockingly popular, more so than I think it should be. And there's a thriving market out there of people that are living in tiny homes and RVs or just live in an area where the cellular option is the better option. And there's not really a bunch of great products under $300, $600 to address those markets. Some of them, you know, like the GLI nets get pretty close. And then at the higher end, it's like $1,000. But this thing sitting here at $90 U.S. greenbacks really would slide into a nice spot. And you could bump that up to $110, $120 to supplement the extra capabilities and still be very, very competitive. And the performance seems to be great. I think it could handle it just fine, even with the current system. But I bet you, Wes, if this is successful, the next one comes when the board that it's based on gets a real solid iteration or two. And then, it's you know, you can drop that it and you notice something. Yeah. I like it. And if I ever have any failures or if I have to use the recovery mode, I'll report back. This is officially going to turn into a long-term review of the OpenWRT1. So stay tuned for updates on how it's working down the road. LinuxUnplugged.com/membership. I don't really have anything for this. I just want to take a moment and tell you how much it means that we've had people sign up, put their support on autopilot, and make the show sustainable through this crazy ad winter, which now is an ad apocalypse. I'm hopeful that maybe, you know, in 9 months to 10 months, things will turn around. But there's no way we would have survived or made it or even have any chance of surviving to whenever this turns around, if it ever does. Maybe we get to a point where we don't ever care. So thank you for your support for our members. As a thank you, we have made two feeds available for you. You have the no ads version, and then you also, don't forget, have the bootleg version, where you won't hear this. But you might hear an alternative version of this that I'll make up live on the spot. But it has everything else and a lot more. It just doesn't have, like, the best levels and sound because, you know, that one isn't edited by Drew. But you get two options, like the full raw live stream or the nice, tight, no-ads version still edited by Drew. We do that as a thank you to our members. It really means a lot to us. So you can go to linuxunplugged.com/membership if you'd like to sign up. And, of course, there's the Jupiter Party membership, jupiter.party, if you want to support all the shows and get access to every show's special features. Happy holidays, and thanks for the support.
2: Feeling festive, we did pluck out a few little feedback items here. Russman wrote in about the use of the Raspberry Pi in industry. It says, regarding the use of the Raspberry Pi in industry specifically, I work in software, but in a small company that also designs our own hardware. One of the surprising and valuable uses for the Pi is that you can use it as a jig at contract manufacturing facilities. So he goes on to explain how the Pi is widely used for jigs in manufacturing, that companies design new hardware, they have to also provide the manufacturer with a device to flash and test each unit. So as a jig, this serves this purpose, much like a woodworking jig. It's a custom tool to build and test the final products. Since only tens or hundreds of jigs are ever made compared to thousands of end devices that eventually get committed to, the cost and development time are kept to a minimal. Therefore, the Pi is ideal for this due to the low price, ample GPIO pins, lots of efficient, cost-effective testing without inflating the overall production budget.
0: I mean, that makes sense. You know, you need kind of a general purpose compute that you could set up and have it do a very specific task that's not too expensive. And it makes a lot more sense if you're only going to produce a handful of them to just use that than some purpose-built computer that would cost probably years to just design and figure that out.
1: And I'm sure there's tons of places you wouldn't deploy a Pi, but I think they've really shown that, like, they're pretty robust.
0: So, like, could we get away with saying when we do something rickety that we're just kind of throwing something in together like a Pi or a 32-bit system or some old – it's just a jig. And then that makes it like a technical term, and it's a form of craft now.
2: Isn't your whole NAS system at home based on that concept?
0: Yeah. My home lab's a bit of a jig. Yeah, exactly. I think that's probably fair. MJVC wrote in, a bit late, but I wanted to share my longest-running distro. Believe it or not, for the server, it has been NixOS for 11
2: Whoa.
0: Years.
2: We're way behind the ball here.
0: Yep.
1: I would love to just hear about all the changes.
2: Can we see the config?
1: Like a condensed time lapse of your Git config?
0: Yeah. Oh, the time lapse of a config would be hilarious. On the desktop, I've bounced back and forth between Arch and NixOS for about as long. I'm trying to remember how long I've been using NixOS, and I found an old config from 2014 from the pre-Flake days I used in college.
1: Wow.
0: Been listening since the Lunduke days, so it's so I'm glad to hear you finally have seen the light with NixOS. Fair.
2: I feel like this is one of the listeners who kept like sending notes every 6 months just to say, hey, guys.
0: We definitely had a contingent of folks who were like, you guys really got to try this out for a long time. P.S. Folks, for AI and ML workloads, what I have found helpful is running Incus, INCUS, and Arch and Ubuntu containers per project with a common home directory managed by systemd homed. You can pass the GPU devices in easily and even split the fancier GPUs into virtual GPUs. Yeah, that's a cool tip.
1: I think Incus is going to be maybe an episode we should do in 2025.
0: We'll see. Yeah, okay. All right, let's talk about that. Before we get into the boost this week, we do just have a quick point of housekeeping.
3: That's not possible. Nothing can do that.
0: We are time traveling right now. We are recording in the future, which is your past, as you listen. So if you boosted the Tuxies episode last week, you're not going to hear it in this week's episode, but we will be reading them in the following week's episode. So we will go back into your timeline around January 5th. We'll be synced up and once again in the same timeline, and that is the episodes that are produced at that point forward is where you will hear your boost. Does that make sense? No, it doesn't.
1: But you'll find out.
0: It'll all make sense in time.
4: 47 boosts to go.
0: We do have some boosts to get into, gentlemen. What do you say? Should we start with this baller boost?
1: I don't think baller's not even the right
2: term. This is like the ballerest boost of them all.
0: All right, here we go. Ladies and gentlemen, our baller booster this week is Mr. Hybrid Sarcasm with 1,234,567 sats. Hey, Richard!

0: Hybrid writes, 2004 has been a heck of a year. I deployed Image to everyone's phones. I switched from vanilla WireGuard to TailScale. And I also switched from pfSense to OpenSense, which became a TailScale subnet router. I've started daily driving a new Framework 13 with Plasma 6, and I've begun the transition from Plex to Jellyfin.
1: Nice.
0: That
1: nice.
0: Is very impressive, Hybrid. I submitted my very first PR to an open source project, Gathio, which was accepted.
1: Nice.
0: Oh, that's great. Hopefully it's probably already in the one we've deployed. Anyways, I started stacking sats because I've also become a hodler, and I just finished setting up my AlbiHub wallet. Oh, my goodness. All of this was made possible thanks to Jupiter Broadcasting, Linux Unplugged, and Mr. Fisher. No, Hybrid, it's made possible because of your support, really. That's what keeps us going.
2: Hybrid also went through a lot to get us these sets, including getting the AlbiHub set up and doing troubleshooting and working with us, so we appreciate that.
0: Real champ, because some people could have just been too much. Hybrid says, also to celebrate the new year, I am sponsoring a prize for the 2025 Boosties. All right, listen up, everybody. This is really awesome. So the person who boosts in with the total largest amount for 2025 will thus be winning the 2025 Boosties and will win a free Jupiter Party membership supplied by Hybrid Sarcasm. So whoever is the top booster for 2025 will automatically win a membership from Hybrid. Or if you already have a membership, you can then gift it, I would assume, to somebody. So that could also be a possibility. He says, if Deleted ends up winning the 2024 Boosties, I'm also going to gift him an annual party membership,
2: nice.
0: Too. And then he also wants to boost in to promote Carl to producer status.
2: Oh, that seems right. Yeah, that's a good idea.
0: Producer Carl sounds pretty good. I mean, we should let him know. But do we agree?
2: Yeah, he's obviously the right of refusal.
0: We have a quorum, though. Brent, do you agree?
2: I'm in.
1: Easily, yes.
0: All right.
1: As long as he comes with pocket meat.
2: Yeah, producer pocket meat. Right.
0: Producer pocket meat. PM. We got PJ and PM. I love it. All right. Then we release the Eagle of Agreement.
2: Vamex boosts in with 25,000 sats.
3: Well, I'll be dipped.
2: Hey, very Merry Christmas to y'all. I have a next question for you. I set up ImageFrame, and now I want to turn an old laptop into a little display. I want to configure NixOS so it simply boots into ImageFrame without the need for login or interaction. I have my NixOS file linked. I'm having trouble getting it to work. Would appreciate any pointers or suggestions on using NixOS as an appliance.
0: So he wants to auto-boot into, like, I would imagine, an environment that is going to load a browser because ImageFrame is a way to show and display your photos stored in image on, say, like a tablet or another display device in a web browser.
2: As like a digital photo display thing.
0: And it works really great. This is now what I am using on all of my Home Assistant tablets around the home. And I love it. I think we're talking about the same thing. I might be talking about Image Kiosk. I'm not sure.
2: Oh, P.S., a second boost here. I should mention I have auto-login figured out now. It's the systemd xhost service to try and allow systemd to launch a graphical application for me on boot that I'm struggling with. Also, I highly recommend AlbiHub. Painless, dead simple to set up, single binary. I have connected to Albi to send receive payments and behind TailScale.
0: And it's a lot of fun, too. Nice setup. Okay, so he got an auto-logging in. Well, that's great. He solved his problem before we could give him that answer.
2: I think there's still some stuff to figure out. So if anyone has, you know, maybe boost in if you know, go take a look at the config, which we'll have linked. I don't have any advice off the top of my head just because this is not a problem I've solved for myself. But I am curious because now I kind of want one.
0: I'll tell you how I solved it. I bought like $80 tablets off of Amazon, Android tablets, and put fully kiosk mode browser on there. And then
2: is a paid app, right? But it's good?
0: Yes, although you can use a lot of it for free. But it is worth paying for because I think one of the things you get to do is mess around with the screensaver settings, and then in there you can have it pull up a web browser for a screensaver, which works fantastic.
2: This is just because Vamex was talking about AlbiHub. One trick with AlbiHub, if you're setting one up out there, is which LSP you go with to get your inbound channel. Megalithic, that's one to try if you're not sure which one to pick.
0: Ah, okay. Megalith is a record.
2: Part of Hybrid was having problems with maybe was related to the LSP, which was FlashSats, so maybe don't try that one.
0: Okay.
1: Well, Todd from Northern VA sent in Super Road Ducks. This is an Albi Wallet Sunset Boost. All sats must go.
0: Oh.
1: Happy holidays to you guys.
0: Well, Todd, I hope you're not out of the boost game because, of course, you can always use Breeze. And if you're shutting down an Albi wallet, you can send those sats to Breeze or to a Fountain wallet. You could create a Fountain account using the app, and then you can actually, from that point forward, just boost from the web. And you don't actually need the Fountain app to boost once you have the account created. Because we love hearing from you, Todd. Thank you for that boost. Otterbrain comes in with 10,000 sats.
1: I hate building PCs.
0: Boost! It's my new favorite expression. I am stacking flax.
1: Boost!
0: Yeah, stacking flax. You got to stack flax,
1: like stack
0: bro.
1: Flax?
0: Yeah, you got to stack flax. You don't stack MP3s. You got to stack flax.
2: Kangaroo Paradox boosts in with 10,101 satoshis.
4: You're doing a good job.
2: Just a last-minute question. What app are you using for navigation? I'm looking to get away from all those Google apps.
0: Oh, boy, it's a big one. That's a big question.
1: Contentious topic.
0: Oh, boy. So, you know, I think Magic Earth is kind of my current contender.
2: Yeah, I use that. I still use Google Maps, if I'm honest, but I use Magic Earth as well.
0: Yeah. Then I have, like, other apps. Like, the RV Life has one for the RV, and then I also have a Garmin, which is really very nice. I know this sounds crazy, you know, like burning a CD crazy, but...
1: Paper?
0: Physical GPSs are kind of great, guys. They're kind of great.
2: Oh, you're not even going full map. You're just going to a different GPS.
0: Yeah. Yeah. I mean, I only do it in my RV, but, man, every time I'm doing it, I'm like, I could do this in the car. Like, it's really nice to have a dedicated device, purpose-built, that has a couple extra features, and then your phone is not responsible for that at all. And then you build up an address book in that thing. It's really nice. Just saying. I know I'm old man today, but could be a way to go.
2: And you're listening to your MP3 player while you're doing it?
0: Yeah, well, actually, I actually have a portable CD player, and then I have one of those tape adapters.
2: Oh,
0: and,
2: there you go.
0: Yeah, that's how I do it. Stack Sacker 7 comes in with 2,000 sats. No message, though, just sending us some boost value, and we really appreciate it.
2: C. McSun boosts in with 13,337 sats. I've been using Zen, Licorix, and various Zen mod patches regularly for years now.
0: Yeah, buddy.
2: So I was definitely happy to hear you guys discuss the stuff on last episode, particularly with 6.12. I prefer to have zero system lockups in my machine.
0: What? You better than me?
2: I've had some serious lockup problems with using Zen kernel in a VM Workstation Pro.
0: Oh.
2: So I'd recommend not using these kinds of kernels in those environments.
0: That makes a lot of sense.
2: Loved this episode.
0: Yeah, only on physical hardware, I think, is a good, solid caveat for playing around with these kind of more performance-optimized kernels. However, if anybody knows of a kernel build out there particularly optimized for VMs, you know, that could be a thing. Let me know.
2: You know, I think actually when I rebuilt my machine, I tried to get Licorix, but it wasn't in the cache. And then it was. So now I'm using that.
0: Oh, really?
2: Yeah, and it's been good.
0: Any fan spin up extras or anything?
2: No, about the same, I think.
0: Good to know.
2: I should try some audio stuff, though.
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5: Boy, they are doing a lot with Mayo these days.
1: Across two boosts, the first one says, okay, listen. In early 2024, I was like, I like podcasts, and I like Linux. Are there any podcasts around Linux? And, well, that's how I found JB, first Linux Unplugged, and then the other JB podcast.
2: Nice.
1: One of my first episodes was where you discussed the top 5 apps to install on a fresh system, and the audience mentioned Tailscale. I was like, yeah, interesting, but I'll probably never be that technical or into it. Well, now I use Tailscale. I have my first self-hosted website, Jellyfin.
0: Yes.
1: I'm running Mealy, yeah. Home Assistant, and many more to come.
2: Oh, yeah.
1: I've also set up my very own Albi Hub now.
0: All right.
1: And you know what? All of this is your fault. All because of you. You got me addicted. What do you have to say for yourselves?
0: You're welcome.
2: Yeah, I think we deserve a pat on the back.
0: And sorry about that. Yeah.
1: In all honesty, they continue. Thank you so much for what you do. Here's to a successful 2025. Please keep being the weekly companion and motivator that y'all have been for me.
0: Well, thank you.
1: Also, shout out to Nostromo with the Linux Town Root boost from last week. I grew up 5 minutes away from there and never realized the fact that it's a Linux-themed town name. I'm glad to see the Swiss community well represented last week, especially because our government passed the law that their agencies can only use open source software.
0: Wow. Hey, how do we talk our government into that?
2: Yeah.
0: That's great to hear. Well, thank you, Amorph. Really appreciate that boost and great work on all of that. That's some solid self-hosted productivity. Well done. Runaway comes in with 2,000 sats.
6: B-O-O-S-T.
0: I've been using Kitty as my terminal on GNOME. Okay, Kitty. I would assume that was a KDE one. I have been soliciting great GNOME terminals. They write, it doesn't match the aesthetics, but the performance is worth it. It opens up instantly. It's lightweight, and it's hardware accelerated. Scrolling is so smooth on my 240Hz monitor. Something the GNOME console just couldn't pull off. You're speaking my language. My main screen is like 120 or 160Hz, so I'm not 240. But I do appreciate it when something can take advantage of that. Thank you, Runaway. All right. I'll look into Kitty. K-I-T-T-Y.
2: User 62 boost in 2001, sets. Hey, Chris, I have a Mi Forums UM790 with a similar graphics card to your B-Link that also hardlocked with NixOS.
0: Okay.
2: I solved it by installing LACT and going to the OC tab, changed performance level to the lowest clocks. Mm. Not ideal for gaming, but the UM790 didn't lock up since.
0: Okay, well, I kind of love to know that's even a thing, because I could see when I'm off in the woods running off battery, and I generally leave my PC running even then, because I'm a maniac, I could see tossing this thing into low power mode and maybe eking out a couple watts.
2: Also, just another data point here, the previous owner never had problems in Windows.
1: No.
2: I've heard of that, actually.
1: You know, I almost purchased the Minis Forum UM790. It was like top of my list to purchase when I was looking for a little computer at the co-working space six plus months ago, maybe at the start of the year. Jeez. And I ultimately did go with the same B-Link that you have, Chris, but I'm so glad to hear that some people in our community have this thing and are, well, I guess solving problems with it and running it successfully, because once you go these mini little computers, you get addicted, and I feel like I need another one.
0: It's so nice. I really do love it. Chatty Mike. Chatty Mike comes in with 4,005 sats.
4: Banks are Ponzi schemes run by morons.
0: And it's across a few booths. And you know what? You're pointing out, Chatty Mike, we should have put a banner on our website for the boosties.
2: Great idea.
0: Or not the boosties. I'm sorry. The tuxies voting. Yep.
1: There's so much to do.
0: Also, he says, how about a refresh? What about the summer tuxies?
2: Oh.
0: I could see a version if we were to keep doing the tuxies, although.
2: Still wear the jackets. We'll just wear shorts.
0: At this point, I'm not convinced we are. But I could see doing it in the summer and then releasing it in the winter. Right? But then it's weird. I don't know. Focus on 1 to 3 projects getting prizes. That could be another way. Is only a few projects get the prizes, but then we have other categories that.
2: Yeah. Also suggesting some sort of connection with boosts here in there.
0: Oh.
2: Let's put some skin in the game. Boost splits for the month. Focus on 1 to 3 projects getting prizes. You set the initial list of entries and allow boosting to add new ones.
0: That's interesting. Yeah, I guess that would be a way to signal actual like skin in the game behind something like that. All right. Well, there's a lot to think there, Chatty Mike, and I appreciate it. We are definitely still kind of in the reflecting mode, so I value that feedback.
2: Colorado coder Colin comes in with 8,765 sats.
6: This is a tasty burger.
2: Longtime Tidal subscriber here for the reasons already mentioned on the show, but also for its Dolby Atmos selection.
1: Oh, yeah.
2: Tidal Media Downloader, I guess, is unmaintained for some time, so Tidal DLNG or my project Tidal-Wave are all alternatives.
0: Oh, you okay.
2: Handy. Okay, we'll check those out and get some links.
0: Thank you for telling us that, and I'm going to definitely check out Tidal-Wave. That's cool, man. Well done on that. And it's interesting to hear that we've sort of hit a note with Tidal. We've been hearing a lot, and it just sort of came up organically, I think, during the boost at one point. And that's great.
2: A less shitified service? Great.
0: Yeah. Look at us. We're happy. Yes, please.
1: Well, the Arctic Splendor sent in a row of ducks. Longtime listener, way back to the Matt days, and, well, first-time booster. Thank you all for the content and entertainment.
0: Thank you for going through the long journey of setting up the boost and for listening so gosh darn long. I know, we still got that new guy, Wes, on the show. Can you believe it?
2: That's right.
0: Thank you very much, Arctic. It's nice to hear from you.
2: Gene Bean boosts in with 10,464 sats.
0: Gene Bean! Boost!
2: Ooh, across to like 7 boosts here.
7: Fun
2: okay.
7: will now commence.
2: Alrighty, let's try this whole streaming sats and boosting via Albi Hub and Cast-O-Matic thing.
1: Nice.
2: Which, hey, we received them. This one was a double boost, but we got both.
0: Hey, nice.
2: Okay, on LUP581... I'm really interested in the immutable Arch setup of KDE Linux. Regarding what other distributions provide, one thing is compatibility with third-party commercial apps like Slack and Zoom and many others.
0: Well, I think they'll do that through Flatpak.
1: Yeah, right. That's the easy way to do it.
2: But you don't get maybe the download the deb RPM.
0: Yeah. Yeah, okay, let's just...
2: Is that less relevant in 2025?
0: Well, I wonder, especially as FlatHub transitions into more of its own entity. And let's just take a moment and say in two, three years, GNOME OS and KDE Banana have a respectable amount of users. Does that then start encouraging companies like Slack and Discord and all these other groups to package directly to Flatpak and more so? Mm. Does that kind of create the network effect and demand around Flatpaks? Maybe. We'll wait and see.
2: Does anything change with this new FlatHub organization?
0: Right.
2: Can there be more synergy with the company?
0: Because it's more vendor independent, perhaps. Yes. I love that he got iPixie working over HTTP. Gene Bean, you machine.
2: Lub 591, year of immutability for sure.
0: Yeah.
2: Comes in to say, I have to admit, I was kind of surprised that you guys didn't know about Veeam. It's the gold standard for backups in a VMware environment. That's probably why I haven't worked in a VMware.
0: It does ring a bell, though. It does. I've definitely heard of them, but
2: just never used them. And they've got a good native solution for cloud environments. A few years back, they also solved for Kubernetes backups by buying another niche company. They offer free stuff for individual usage, too. It's really good tooling. Well, nice.
0: Thank you for that.
2: That's even better that the Proxmox got a nice support for it then.
0: Gene, thank you. It's good to hear from you. Glad you got a boost in on our last episode of the year.
2: Also, here's a test boost for debugging with me, which also thank you for doing that.
0: Yeah,
2: those
0: are
2: we
0: nice
2: appreciate
0: to see.
2: It. That was glad nice. You got a hub going.
0: That's so cool.
1: Well, there's 2,680 sats here from Matqua. This one's through Breeze. First time boost from Down Under, also.
0: Hey, very well done. Thank you.
1: Also, this episode happens to be a postcode boost.
0: Uh-oh, Wes. Did you?
7: Yes.
0: Oh, good.
7: Zip code is a better deal.
0: Bring the map, though? Oh, look at you.
1: He never forgets. It's impressive.
0: You know, he had that big holiday
2: bag. I got to flip it upside down.
1: Well, it's down under the other part.
0: No, right there, yeah. There you go. Careful.
1: Did you get that stain out from last week?
0: No. When would we? Okay, watch out. You're going to rip it.
2: Okay, let's see here. I think, right, 2680.
0: Yep.
2: I think that looks like maybe somewhere around Griffith in New South Wales, Australia.
0: Hello, New South Wales, Australia. Is that my... Oh, I think I just did Oprah Winfrey. Australia.
2: You know what? They deserve it.
0: Thank you for the boost. Oh, boy. Lieutenant Mirth comes in with 10,000 sets.
8: Well,
0: I just listened to episode 591, plus one for Tectenium DNS. I used AgGuard Home for years until I had an internet outage and hit a bug which caused lookups to time out if the upstream servers were unavailable, even for local domains.
1: Oh,
0: that bummer. Meant that none of my Jellyfin clients could resolve their server host name. I think we've all been here at one point.
2: Yeah. This one thing I didn't realize it was now secretly internet dependent.
0: Yes, I have accidentally done that, and there's been times where the only way I discovered is I take the rig out into somewhere where I have no internet and see what breaks.
2: High uptime problems we have.
0: It is, yeah, it's a rough problem. It's meant that none of my Jellyfin clients could resolve, and we can't have that. So I moved my network to Tectenium, and I haven't looked back since. As to Chris's question regarding the use cases for the REST API, well, I have a couple examples. Simple one. When I encounter a website that doesn't work quite right, I have a Zigbee button on my desk that triggers a Home Assistant automation, which calls the Tectenium API to disable DNS blocking for 15 minutes. You need this, Wes.
2: I do. You're right.
0: And I need this.
2: Yep. Let's get it going. All right. 2025 project.
1: Brilliant.
0: That's so good.
1: We should. Yeah. I would love to see how this is happening. Like, share how you're doing this. And the community could just take off.
0: Thank you, Lieutenant. That's a great example. Whew, I'm going to do that. I can't wait to just blow up my current DNS system and replace it and slowly get it working again over time. It's going to be great.
2: Simon Boosin with Aroa Ducks. Oh, chiming in on netboot.xyz.
0: Ah, yeah.
2: Great on your keyring USB thumb drive, especially combined with something like Ventoy.
0: Oh, yeah.
2: Or just their UEFI binary, which you can drop in any machines/boot/EFI. Making it selectable when booting if you want.
0: I meant to mention that in the episode. That's a great option.
2: Yeah, that's a great rescue option. Or to replace the OS on something like a boneheaded VPS like Oracle Cloud. Unlimited power!
0: Nice.
2: That's a clever idea.
0: We do love a good VPS hot swap. That is, yeah. You would need like a NetBoot server on the LAN with the VPS, I suppose. Of course, I still want to try to make it work over Tailscale. Anyways, that's great. Thank you, Simon. Very clever.
1: Well, Chris, you might want to get your soundboard finger ready for this one, because we got 3,000 sats from the Wine Eagle.
0: How's that?
1: Don't you have a hawk or something?
0: Sure, sure. Here you go. You ready? You ready? I don't know if he's drunk, though.
1: Yeah, sounds a little drunk. Keep up the kernel stuff, and whatever you do, it's good listening on a well-produced podcast either way. Linux Unplugged has everything. Reviews, tests, suggestions, news, interviews, boosts, and the live mumble input. Best general Linux show.
0: Oh, thank you. You know what? That should be our slogan right there. Thank you very much. Oh, but he's voting for some BSD love. I've been kind of having the itch too, guys. I've been thinking we should do something. There's a new BSD, a free BSD release out. I could see us taking a look at it, you know, flirting with it for 1 week. Perhaps. We could see. Also, he says he has an OpenSense router and OpenWRT WAP using Flint 2 setup. I'd love to hear more about that. That could be right up my alley. Could you expand on that, sir? Also, what you'd like to know from the BSD side, because we're not BSD experts. So what would you like to hear? Because we'd kind of be strangers in a foreign land, I suppose. And before we wrap up, we had one last baller boost that came in live just as we were recording. It is the Dude Abides with 200,000 sats. Hey, rich
8: lobster! Oh my God, this drawer is filled with Fruit Loops!
0: They write, hello, heyo, hello. It's been a long time since I boosted. So here's something combined for the last episodes. I also wanted to be in the top three boosters. I admit gamification is a thing. Next year, maybe even first. Happy holidays, guys. Well, happy holidays to you, the dude. Thank you so much for the live boost. Appreciate you. We had a great week as we round out the year. So let's go through the summary as we wrap up. We had 33 of you stream sats as you listen to the pod. I can't call it that. I'm sorry. As you listen to the podcast. I tried. I wanted to try it. It doesn't work. You streamers, you stacked 95,204 sats. Thank you. And then we had 22 of you boost in a message. And of course, Hybrid Sarcasm was our absolute blow, a baller this week. So he weighed very heavily in here. But all of you working together, we stacked an absolutely remarkable 1,577,212 sats this episode. I really appreciate it. It's a great way to round out the year. We're making plans for 2025 to make it great, and your support, combined with our members, has kept us on the air in an unbelievably hard time for podcasts. 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We'll put some links in the show notes. Thank you, everybody, who boosts in. We really, really appreciate you. Thanks for keeping us going. Episode 595 is possible because of you. You'll have to allow some nostalgia. But this is a barn burner pick. If you ever played the Descent games, the Descent 1 and 2 games, which took the whole 3D first-person player to a whole new level by going into 3D space, you're inside a ship, a spaceship, and you go inside caves, and you fight robots, and, like, you save scientists. And it has been kind of a pain over the years to get running on Linux to various degrees of success. One of my all-time favorite games as a kid, loved Descent 1 and 2. And DXX Rebirth is a project that makes it possible to play Descent 1 and 2 games on Linux with pristine compatibility, including all the expansion packs, all the third-party levels, full joystick, keyboard, mouse, all used simultaneously, full resolution support, add-on packs, multiplayer via UDP protocols over the LAN. You can bring over your player files and your save games from the original game and drop them in here, and it works beautifully. I was taken back to a, you know, just a beautiful moment of nostalgia bliss, because you can go get these games on GOG.com for super cheap. I'll put a link in the show notes. Then what you do is you download their EXE, you use Wine to run through the extractor, and then you just go grab the game files, you drop it in the data directory. The app tells you what data directory to drop them in the first time you use it. You drop the files in the data directory, and then you are playing a Linux native version of the game at its absolute best. It never looked better, it never sounded better, it never goes better on your screen. It was so great that I had to just sit there and play it for a while because it is a good game. And it's one of those games that sticks with you, kind of like it's like in the GoldenEye kind of category of games that was just groundbreaking and a ton of fun and still a lot of fun to go back to. So it's DXX Rebirth. I'll have a link in the show notes to FlatHub and to GitHub. And then, of course, you got to get the source files.
1: Chris, you are not alone in this nostalgia. I instantly, as soon as I brought up the screenshot, just got taken right back. Descent was a game that me and my brothers absolutely loved. And I guess my brother must be listening to the live stream because I just got a signal message saying, oh my God, Descent. And so I think you might have just said, we have a tradition here of playing video games for like over 24 hours every Christmas.
2: Oh,
1: you might have just decided what we were going to play.
0: Well, you could do one and two. Wouldn't that be fun?
1: Wouldn't that
0: be fun? You know, and for me, I've tried to play this game on and off to some degrees of success to have it all work perfectly and just fit right on my monitor and sound good. Even going through the opening animation again, it just brought back so many fond memories. And now I'm thinking, you know, because they've nailed the network play, I never got to do that. I'm going to get it working on the kids' computers, and I'm doing this. This is one of the things we're doing.
1: Well, Aaron says live here, he's into a network play with you, so I think we got to set something up.
0: Got to figure out how to do it over Tailscale. over internet, over space internet. That'll be, we'll see how that goes.
1: Seems appropriate.
0: Yeah, right? Okay, before we wrap up, don't forget, we want to hear your ideas for a Raspberry Pi 4 project. Kind of our goodbye to the Raspberry Pi 4 as the 5 is out. And I've still got a handful of them. I'd like to put them to some good use, so I'd love your ideas. And then you got some time. Your Linux predictions, but not long. You need to boost in the week this comes out for 2025. What are your Linux predictions? I'd love to see. And like Wes mentioned earlier, we will be live on January 5th doing a double, and one of those will be our predictions episodes. You could always join us live in the Mumble Room or the chat room, or
2: plenty
0: your
2: of time to figure out how to get connected.
0: Yeah. Go get Fountain, go get Podverse, go get an app. You can do it live in the app, or just tune in to jblive.fm Sunday at noon Pacific, 3 p.m. Eastern.
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0: And of course, links to what we talked about today, you can find those at linuxunplugged.com/595. You'll also get info for our Mumble Room, our Matrix chat, how to contact us, all of that. It's all linked up on the website. They got hyperlinks for you. It's great. And then your browser will display it for you. It'll just render it right up for you right there in your browser. On your end, yeah, it's great. You're going to love that. That's linuxunplugged.com. And of course, if you haven't listened to the Tuxies yet, go sure you check out the final 2024 Tuxies. It was a banger. Thanks so much for joining us on this week's episode. And of course, we'll see you back here next Tuesday, as in Sunday. And Happy New Year!

0: Alex, we missed you at Linux Fest Northwest. It was just a mini fest, so I think if you had to miss it, you probably picked the right one, but your presence was still missed. It was a great fest and a good gathering.
1: I got some serious FOMO listening to you and Jeff and Brent and Wes and everybody talking about all the projects, and Noah was there.
0: Yeah. Oh my gosh, we got so much done. So much. I'll have so many episodes worth of, hopefully not bad stories, but stories to tell from all the things that we've done. I mean, it was one of those weeks where it's like, I don't know, like life has been improved, but the event itself was, they had talks, but they were all back to back in one room. So instead of having to go to all the different rooms to try to catch the talk you wanted to see, you got to just kind of stay in one spot. And because they just picked from a handful of all the talks, it was kind of like the best of the best. And our buddy Brent gave the first talk of the day. And I really got a genuine sense of interest in Nextcloud from the audience. Like, people are really tuned into what Nextcloud's about right now. There was genuine interest in questions. I think it's good for the self-hosting community.
1: It's an interesting idea having basically a single track conference, because it's a self-limiting velocity. Like, you know, even Texas Linux Fest at, what, 500 to 1,000 people, you'd struggle to fit that many people in a room and for them to all actually be hanging on every word. But
0: you're going to miss some stuff.
1: Exactly. Yeah. And all things open, last week, a couple of weeks ago, you know, it was 5,000-ish people, and there were dozens of sessions and dozens of tracks to pick from. And you're like, well, how am I supposed to pick from an entire hour's worth of content from just six keywords on a program schedule? That tells me basically nothing. I think sometimes there is a real value from being forced to sit through something that you wouldn't have otherwise picked.
0: Yeah, there is that, right? You learn something you weren't really actually expecting. I think, too, it helps that they kind of pick the hits.
1: It's like terrestrial TV. You know, if I came in at 11 p.m. on a Friday and there was a crappy movie on, I'd probably carry on watching it, but I'd never pick it. You know what I mean?
0: Yes, yes. I was just talking to Wes about this yesterday. He and I have been watching Pluto.tv, and you're not going to be surprised. We were both watching the same Star Trek show that was streaming on Pluto.tv.
1: I don't believe it. No. Nope.
0: Yeah, shocking, right? And it was a bad, bad episode. But we're like, yeah, you know, we wouldn't have picked this, but because it was chosen for us. Linux Fest, though, I thought they were all really great. Our buddy Carl gave a great explanation of the stream and CentOS history as well as their Apple project. But, you know, I'm already planning for the next events. Like, today is my last day in Washington. This is my last show before I head out to El Salvador. I'm going to be hosting the open source track at Adopting Bitcoin. And then not long after that, Alex, you've got an event coming up.
1: Yeah, next week. I literally just booked the flights today, much to the chagrin of my finance controller, leaving it to the last minute. But booked the flights for KubeCon, so I'll be in Chicago next week. If you want to come and say hello, obviously I'll be at the Tailscale booth throughout the event. But also there is a GitLab, Tailscale, Pulumi, Nutanix, Outshift, massive DevApps and Brews happy hour going on at Ace Bounce in Chicago. There'll be a link in the show notes to the details for that. Yeah,
0: that sounds like a party.
1: Yeah, it should be a party. It should be a good time. Absolutely.
0: Tailscale and GitLab getting together. That's great.
1: Come join us for an evening filled with food and drinks and music and all that kind of good Kubernetes nerding outing.
0: Yes. And then, you know, not immediately, but in the spring, I am planning to attend Texas Linux Fest, and there will be the full Linux Fest Northwest. So that's coming up on the long-term radar.
1: It's basically law that we have to both go to Texas Linux Fest because it's across the road from Terry Black's.
0: Yeah. Yeah, and it's also like how we met, and, you know, so it's sort of the origin story of the show. So
1: yeah, geez. Yeah.
0: Yeah, we got to go. You know what, Alex, just to put it on your radar, like the week before is the eclipse, and it goes over Austin. And I'm going to show up a week before so I can see that eclipse if you want to show up.
1: I was actually in America for the last one.
0: Yeah, it was good.
1: We were in Utah and we were outside of the zone of totality. And because of the fact that the eclipse was happening, I think it was in like Oregon, like on the border of Oregon.
0: That's where I was. Yeah.
1: Washington. Yeah, right. Everybody wasn't in Utah. And so we basically had Arches and Zion and all of those national parks basically to ourselves.
0: That's nice.
1: We didn't see the full eclipse, but eh.
0: I told myself that I would not miss the next one, because the next one after this is like 2044.
1: Oh, wow. Okay.
0: But I was so moved by it. I was like, I promised myself I would catch it. And the fact that it's going to be right before Texas Linux Fest, it's a sign, Alex.
1: So this one in 2024 goes sort of bottom left to top right of the US from all the way from Austin, right the way up through Syracuse, over Indianapolis, all that kind of way. So it's a pretty good band of totality on this one.
0: I had myself a nice data loss scare before the show.
1: I managed to recover.
0: I did.
1: Oh.
0: I rebooted my Android phone and the bootloader came up instead of the OS and it said no installed OS.
1: Is this the Giraffine?
0: Yes, sir. Yeah.
1: Uh-oh.
0: On the Pi Zelle 7. And because I'm about to go to El Salvador, I just put about $400 worth of sats on the thing about 45 minutes before this happened. So I was not happy. And it came up, no OS. I reboot it. I power it off. I plug it in. Turns on, no OS. I unplug it. I reboot it again, no OS. I start panicking. And I rebooted it, I'm not kidding you, Alex, 6 more times. I think a total of 8 times I counted, and on the 8th reboot, Giraffine OS booted, and everything's been fine. I've rebooted it twice since then, and it's been okay. So my data loss scare was just a scare, and I took that time to just, I backed up everything on the phone. I just went full hog.
1: I mean, this is an audio show, and the listeners can't see, but I'm pulling that kind of what face?
0: Yeah.
1: Like, that doesn't make any sense. Like,
0: well, I can't even trust the device now. Like, no. I feel like it's a
1: ticking time bomb.
0: Exactly. And this is the phone I was planning to use on my trip. And so now I'm not so sure. I think I'm bringing 2 devices. But I did back everything up at least. So I took that moment. But what are the chances, Alex, in like that couple of hour window where I had made a significant change and hadn't made a backup, I lost the system for a bit?
1: Particularly a financial change like that.
0: Yeah. Yeah. Yeah.
1: Yeah.
0: I was very relieved. I mean, I cannot explain how I was like, oh, like just the biggest sigh of relief when it finally booted. And it does have some built-in backup stuff, and it will actually back up to Nextcloud. So I went and did all that, got all the data backed up, and now I'm good to go. But that was a few moments of like really kind of like, oh, crap.
1: Well, I've had some similarly oh, crap moments over the last few weeks of my own. Because it's been a hot minute since we got up on the mic together, you know, because I wasn't here 2 weeks ago. So I actually should probably say thank you to Brent for filling in my absence. And Jeff, of course, as well. I nearly forgot. My UK boxes. So I have a Synology that lives at my mum's house. And then my old UK Linux server, which I've talked about on the show many times, lives at my mother-in-law's house. So I have 2 remote boxes, both in the UK, both a different end of the UK. One is a ZFS-based system running Proxmox, and the other one is a Synology box that just runs whatever hybrid RAID Synology put together. And then I replicate to the Synology using RESTIC to Minio over S3, and then the ZFS one goes through Sanoid and Syncoid. So that was the general idea, right? I've got 2 self-hosted backup systems with 2 completely separate backup mechanisms. So that if for whatever reason ZFS loses its mind, then the other one carries on just fine. Or if S3 loses its mind for whatever reason, then that one carries on just fine. And it turned out to be quite a prescient thing, because about 6 months ago, or maybe even a little longer, MinIO, which is the project I use to do my S3 replication in the UK, so it provides an S3 storage API on top of a normal Linux system. I run that in a Docker container behind traffic as the load balancer, and then I replicate, as I say, using RESTIC over Tailscale to get the packets over the ocean. MinIO decided to re-architect how they do their storage underneath somehow. And the upshot of that was it meant that with one of the versions of MinIO, that I was no longer able to write data to the system or move beyond a specific version of MinIO, to be specific. And so I'm basically left with a vault, a time vault of data that I can no longer touch.
0: Read only.
1: Yeah, something like that. And then to add insult to injury, I did a Synology update, like a DSM update, and it won't install any apps anymore.
0: So you did a Minnow container update and got their new API or whatever it is, and you got a Synology update and got another second set of problems.
1: So Minio won't start. It's if it's beyond a certain version, it says Minio won't start because your data structures are, you know, out of date or we've changed it. Go to this link to find migration instructions, and you go to the link to read the migration instructions, and there are none. Like, the idea is you set up a second Minio instance alongside the first one, copy the data over that way. And I'm like, I don't have enough space on this remote box for that.
0: Or time.
1: I'm sure as hell not going to replicate, I think it's like 7 or 8 terabytes across the ocean and then back again. So I've kind of just been ignoring that one because I knew that was a problem for like 6, 8, 12 months, something like that. That one's been offline for a while. But the data was still there. If I really needed it, I could get to it. It was out of date, but it was there. And then the DSM update, like I say, added insult to injury. So now, if I want to load up even FileStation, which is the DSM like file browser app, it just won't load. So I go to the control panel or their app store thing and click update, click install, and I just go around in circles of systemd errors and then Nginx errors, and then it's just completely done. So I'm going to have to do a factory reset. And the only option for a Synology factory reset includes wiping the data disks.
0: Why?
1: I don't know. I think it's because the OS gets installed onto the first data disk.
0: I mean, that's what partitions are for,
1: right?
0: Like, I just can't believe that. Wow, that stinks.
1: So that's a public safety announcement with MinIO and DSM.
0: And you're doing this all across the pond, right? You're doing this all remotely.
1: Yeah, fully remote.
0: So you're like, you have the full NASA rover experience with all of this. Where it's you can do certain things, but if you go too far, you knock your ability out to fix it.
1: Absolutely. Then I've been so busy with this new job lately that I've kind of just let things rot a little bit on my personal infrastructure. My Proxmox box sent me an alert to say one of your drives' smart health has failed. I was like, uh-oh. So I started looking at the Zpool stats and stuff like that. And I think it was a Z2 with 5 or 6 drives or something like that. So they're basically 2 parity drives and 3 or 4 data disks. I can't remember exactly, but there was a bunch of 6 and 8 terabyte drives in there, which were left over from when I was in the UK. So some of those drives are 7, 8, 9 year old drives at this point. So they're about due. And I look in the Zpool stats and I'm getting, sure enough, checksum errors on the drive that failed stats. So I do a scrub and the checksums get worse and worse and worse. And then eventually it fails the drive. I'm like, okay, that drive's toast. Cool. I've still got one more. I leave it for 2 or 3 weeks. I get another notification. Another drive has failed. And it's not even resilvering or doing anything particularly crazy. So at this point, I have no parity left. I've exceeded my fault tolerance and the Zvol is done.
0: Oh, man. Of course, they're around the same age, right? These two disks.
1: Probably. Yeah. I mean, it's kind of hard to know two drives failing so close together, whether it's a controller issue, a cabling issue, a power issue.
0: Environmental. Who knows, right? Could be age, though. Could be they've been running around the same amount of time. Maybe you put them in around the same time.
1: Yeah. So, I'm... Thankfully, I still have all the data in this house, and in this house, I missed this off the initial explanation. I also have 2 servers in this house with complete copies of my ZFS data on it. So different ends of this house, one end in the basement in case a pipe bursts or something, and then up the other end of this house in the closet just behind where we're recording this, I have all of my old drives. So what happens is every 6 to 12 months, I see a good deal on a hard drive, something like that, and I'll just buy a couple. And I rotate out, when that happens, the older drives from the primary system, and they go into the backup server behind me, which is, its entire purpose is to save me having to replicate data across the ocean. So everything that's upstairs is a complete replication of everything that's downstairs, and they're both basically always in sync and the source of truth. So the one upstairs just gets the old drives and eventually they get put on eBay. So I have a system for rotating through drives, but it occurred to me that that didn't extend to the UK, which is why I'm in this situation in the first place. So turns out Gary from Joe's Network, as I've mentioned before, lives only a few miles away. from where my UK backup server is. And after I put a call out in the last 6 months, I forget when exactly, saying, oh, I should ask him to go and fix my server. Well, Gary, this is me asking politely. My sister's actually staying with us this week, so I'm going to send her back with 4 14-terabyte hard drives, which I've pre-seeded with all of my ZFS data, so I don't have to do any over-the-ocean replication. I'll package them up real careful-like, and then hopefully you can just go over to my mother-in-law's house and swap out some drives for me, please, sir. Thank you. Thank you very much.
0: It's nice to have a Gary, isn't it? That is nice.
1: Yes.
0: Yeah, I've been looking at this myself because my drives are probably about 8 years old. They're going to go any day. And I was looking at rsync.net, and for my 25-terabyte stash of data, it's about, I think it's about $250 a month, which is just a little bit more than I really want to pay.
1: I was left this week looking at rsync as well. So I have somewhere in the region of 7 terabytes of actual must-not-lose this data. I'm talking photos, I'm talking videos, drone footage, you know, just stuff that I cannot recreate or obtain again.
0: Mine might be 10. Yeah, if I was really to pare it down.
1: Yeah. And I thought to myself, after all this messing about with the Synology and all the messing about with the UK server, is this really worth it? It's so much effort, extra cognitive load, extra, you know, servers to keep on top of that you don't have physical access to, and you have to rely on favors from buddies and all that kind of stuff. And so I thought, right, screw it. I'm actually going to seriously look at rsync.net because they have a very, very good reputation. I think it's 5 or 6 nines of uptime, all that kind of stuff.
0: The idea is great. You know, just basically an endpoint you can just point at. That's really all you want.
1: They're the gold standard for ZFS replication, amongst other things. But yeah, they're expensive. My 7 terabytes would be something like $80 a month, which, you know, how important is that data to you? You could argue that $80 is a good price for that data, just as easily as you could argue it's expensive.
0: Yeah.
1: But just this week, it's almost like the world was like, Alex, it's time to buy some new hard drives. Best Buy released their Black Friday offers, didn't they? And they have 18 terabyte easy stores, you know, the shuckable ones in the USB enclosures, 18 terabyte easy stores for $199.
0: All right. All right. Yeah, it's a little more upfront if you buy a few of them, but then you're done with that cost.
1: Well, that's it, isn't it? Yeah, they will probably last 5 years is typically what I target for a hard drive. And then by that point, hopefully my rotation of disks has taken care of it and it's gone out to pasture on eBay somewhere.
0: Huh. All right. Thanks for the heads up. I'm going to go take a look before this publishes.
1: Now, I mentioned Proxmox a little bit in that segment, and I was... Is dismayed the right word? I don't know. I've been so excited for many years that Chris will finally try out Proxmox. And you did. And you hated it. I was so sad.
0: Yeah, I guess hate, I feel like, was a little strong. I was really looking forward to trying Proxmox. And we tried it on some legitimate hardware. And because it was legit enterprise hardware, it actually took a little bit longer to get up and running than I expected. But it is up and running. And you know what the problem was, Alex, is it was kind of what you were describing with DSM. It's like you start fighting the system

0: Fred sent us. But then we moved it to Arch, by the way. And it worked. No, people said you can't use a rolling distro as a server. And we used it for years. We even made a bit about updating it live on the air to see if it would break. And it's funny that here we are once again. I was deploying Proxmox, and it was that same exact kind of moment of inflection where right now I'm really deploying Nix everywhere. And I realized I don't necessarily want all of this overhead because I'm not really taking advantage of any kind of guest migration between hosts. I don't really use their backup thing. You know, there's like a lot of really great things about Proxmox, but I'm not using them. I just want, for production purposes, a really simple, basic VM setup, maybe completely declarative. And that system is really easy to troubleshoot and diagnose. It is very minimal, but yet it has a very powerful package manager. So if I got into a situation where something went sideways, I have native tools. I'm using the native OS platform tools, and I feel like I have a better chance of recovering in that situation. And it's not that I didn't think Proxmox was great. It's just that I found myself having to drop down to Debian to make my very first to launch my very first VM. I had to go edit grub and I had to go SSH in, and I'm editing, and I'm like, well, why not just use Debian? I could use the same primitives. I could declaratively configure it using Nix, and for production, that's what I want because it's not a toy, right? Like if I want a toy VM, well, I've got VirtualBox, or I've got Parallels, or I've got VMware Workstation, or I've got Boxes. And I can play around with different distros or OSs, and I can play. But if I want something in production that I'm maybe even going to like use to make revenue, I just want it as simple as possible. I don't want to have the DSM problems that you ran into.
1: So it's less that Proxmox is bad and more just you found the declarative lifestyle really compelling.
0: There's that. And I actually think another analogy that works here is, you know how we have people that write in like every week about how great Portainer is and all the Docker management? And then you and I are often...
1: Which, bizarrely, I hate. I don't like... It's not rational sometimes, though.
0: Yeah.
1: You know? And I think for me, I really enjoy the clustering aspect of Proxmox. So I've got 3 or 4 boxes running Proxmox in this building. I can, from one URL, see all the LXCs I've got and all the VMs I've got across all 4 of those systems. And that's quite nice. But what I wonder is, is there a similar kind of way to tie together multiple libvirt systems using, what's the app? Vert Manager
0: or maybe Cockpit. Yeah, I think you could.
1: Cockpit is a real sleeper.
0: Yeah. Yeah, Cockpit is a sleeper. I think you could use those tools. Also, I'm not in a situation where I couldn't just, well, I need to move a host. All right, well, I'll go into my Nix configuration. I'll copy the config and I'll paste it on the other machine, and then I'll just spin it up on the other machine, right? Like, it is really nice to be able to manage everything from one spot and have a UI to do that, but 99.9, literally, I'm not exaggerating, 99.9% of the time, these things are just running headless and I don't ever interact with them. They're just doing their work. The most time, really, I spend interacting with them is when we set them up and when we update them.
1: You know, this makes me think about the OpenSense, well, it was technically pfSense news this week, NetGate news, which we don't have time to dig into today, but we
0: should.
1: We're in support of open source, let's just say.
0: Yeah. Yeah, it seems. I think you said it well. Was it on Twitter? Like, OpenSense just seems to be a better decision as time goes on, or something to that effect.
1: Yeah, I think I switched maybe 3-4 years ago, and every time NetGate pulls a stunt, I just get happier and happier with that decision. But you know, there is one appliance in my house that I've been seriously considering replacing, and that is OpenSense for a very similar set of reasons. I got so tired of not having a declarative config for that box that I ended up splitting out my DNS and DHCP server onto a separate system elsewhere so that I could manage the things I changed all the time. I have a blog post, which I'll put a link to in the show notes if you're curious. So I found a really interesting blog post about doing a firewall with Nix. And I think actually this conversation makes me realize that there is more than one box in this house that I could very easily switch to Nix and be very happy with. I don't know what it is. I think it must just be that cluster UI. Like, I see the little green tick next to it and I'm like, oh, it's fine.

0: I'm happy. And coming from the man who says GUIs are, you know, toys and shouldn't be trusted, it's a bit of a dichotomy, isn't it? A bit hypocritical for me to sit here and say that.
1: I think I like that stuff too, though, but you can get it through other means. Like there's dashboards that can get those statuses, right? Because if you're using the platform tools, then you can always extract the status using all kinds of different tooling. I mean, from, you know, you could have dashboards with Graphene. You could use things like Netdata. So I totally get where you're going, but I feel like I could solve that. I could, or another way to put it is I can scratch that itch, maybe not as well, but pretty close with other tools. Linode.com/SSH. Head on over there to support the show and get $100 in credit that you can really kick the tires and check out the great news and how great things are getting in general. Because Linode, they're now part of Akamai. Yeah, the Akamai. 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
0: I got all excited this week when I went onto The Verge and saw an article talking about self-hosting. I thought, this is it. We've hit the big time. Mainstream media are picking up self-hosting and going to talk about how important data sovereignty is and how important it is that people own their data. And I don't know, I listened to the hour long podcast and didn't leave with quite such enthusiasm.
1: No, I think the problem was the host came in kind of thinking that in order to do self-hosting, you must become a Docker master. We talk about Docker and containers so frequently on this show that we forget that I guess there's people outside the industry that don't know Docker at all that want to learn this stuff. And he wrote a lot of Docker experimentation later, I pretty much gave up. And then he also noted later on, as one person put it to me, if you ever find yourself typing in an IP address and a port number, you've officially exited the realm of things most people will ever do.
0: They're not wrong. But at the same time, I think the target market for people that care enough to actually explore self-hosting in the first place is a self-selecting bunch of people. And I do think the author here does have a valid point that there are plenty of rough edges on self-hosting. What I think, though, about doing Docker a dirty like this and saying that it's too difficult to understand Docker and Docker was eating up all my memory and stuff like that, which, by the way, he was running Image and doing a whole bunch of machine learning scanning and the application eating up all of his memory. It comments like that just show a fundamental misunderstanding of how the intricacies they're trying to explain work, which is fine. Not everybody is deep into the matrix like I guess we are at this point. But there are some approachability things that we could probably improve as a community. And I think, you know, Docker, for all of its faults, is probably the single most important thing that happened for self-hosting in, dare I say, the last decade? Because we get to a point now where we can define an entire application with all of its dependencies and all of its, you know, in my case with traffic as my load balancer, all of the TLS, you know, rules about how I don't have to manage my own Let's Encrypt certificates and all that kind of stuff anymore in 10 lines of code. Whereas 10 years ago, I was on Unraid with a virtual machine where I had to compile stuff from source. And I guess I'm sat here like old man yelling at cloud saying, if you think this is difficult, well, let me tell you, it used to be even more difficult, you know?
1: The author ends up kind of writing off self-hosting services aside from Plex, but he does kind of focus on applications that do data local first. He cites Obsidian. And I think that is a good takeaway for normies, is try to have whatever is precious to you, have a copy of it locally. That, you know, if you were going to like take one baby step, that would probably be it.
0: Agree. And they cited Evernote as the example of being a proprietary type system that locked people into their data and meant that even though he hated Evernote, he still had to keep using it for a long time.
1: I think local first solves the problem of having access to your data. It doesn't solve the problem of Obsidian, you know, in a just hypothetical scenario. Obsidian development stops, plugin development kind of dies off because of that. You've built a tremendous workflow around this application. Yes, you have access to the Markdown files, but because you've been using Obsidian, do you even know Markdown? You know, this into this guy's case, like it doesn't 100% solve the problem, but it does give you your data. I feel like what I took away from this, Alex, was maybe I have given short change and I should reconsider, you know, your Unraids, your Home Assistant OSs, your Umbrals, your Sandstorm, your Start Nines that make it really easy, that give you a quote unquote app store. And you click that and you deploy an app and you get that application. Like having somebody that knows self-hosting and knows what applications are good and knows how to package them up and then present them in a way that can be discoverable, I think is actually pretty valuable. Because if imagine for a moment if this Vergecast and author, this host and author, had maybe gone down the route of Home Assistant OS or Sandstorm or Casa or Umbral and didn't necessarily try to learn Docker on the command line or on the Mac first and just got right to a button where they could deploy image and start having their own image installation, maybe this entire piece would have gone a different direction.
0: Maybe. Yeah. I mean, I think there are certain aspects of all of those platforms you mentioned. Unraid is another one that are pretty close to that one click situation. And, you know, the issue is if you make it too easy, when you are running these services, and I think I've talked about this with Snaps before, if you make it too easy, people install stuff without realizing what they've done, and then they become reliant on those services, and then there's an update, or they accidentally delete something, they delete the snap or the container without having a persistent volume for the first time in 6 months, and suddenly all their data's gone. So I think there is a balance to be struck, and I don't think we're quite in the right place yet, clearly by this article, between making it accessible and yet also having folks understand the ramifications of the decisions they're making on day one. And the issue there is to understand those decisions, you probably at some point need to have lost some data by making that decision incorrectly at some point in the past. And it's a tricky one. I mean, it's a really tricky one.
1: 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It don't care about no doubled NAT or nothing like that. 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I've used it on Starlink. I've used it on standard, regular old home connections, enterprise connections. I've used it on my VPSs. 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
0: Well, my social media feed was absolutely jam-packed full of the 45 Homelab box for the last few weeks after the Creator Summit. I'm delighted to welcome both Doug and Mitch from 45 Drive to the show. Hello, gents.
2: Hello there, Alex.
3: Hi.
0: There's always a fun delay as we're talking to you guys up in Nova Scotia. We were just talking before we press record. You guys are in a different time zone on the East Coast. That's how far east you are.
2: We are indeed an extra hour out east. Fly to London, you'll pass over us. So,
3: the Atlantic Standard Time.
0: Yeah, absolutely. So normally when I'm on the flight back to London, I get to Nova Scotia and I think, oh, I'm nearly there. And then I look at the plane app and it tells me there's like 4 hours left. I'm like, oh, geez. So how have you found manufacturing this thing? You know, I can only imagine that being in North America presents some unique challenges for scaling the manufacturing process.
2: Well, yeah, absolutely. And as you know, we opened this up for pre-orders, for booking orders for people, $100 deposit. It's intended to be a boutique product. It's a higher end product, enterprise, try to bring it down to home lab size. And we don't produce in high volume. We don't, so many companies just put the stuff offshore and it comes back from China or Thailand or somewhere like that. And we build in North America. It's been really interesting because we exceeded what we thought we'd get in the pre-order part. And now we wrote a check for self to cash. So now we got some manufacturing to do. Our people, it's good fun. Our manufacturing people are loving the challenge of this, is scaling up a little bit. And with a strict constraint, people who order this thing, it's got a price tag to it. It's got performance promises and it's got to come out of the box looking good, feeling good. And people got to feel good about buying it. And it's got to go do years and years of service for people. So we're trying to put that all together and make it work. But it's moving, and I see first stuff coming off the line. And in fact, I saw something in the box that a label on it said self-hosted on it. I wonder where that's going.
0: Yeah, you did. Review unit coming our way soon, I think. Absolutely. So talk to me about things that, like tooling and stuff like that. Have you had to buy any fun new like CNCs or stuff like that? There must be some new toys, right?
2: Mm-hmm. Nothing new bought for it. It's a subset of what we already make. We got lots of equipment and we're a flexible manufacturer, ultra fast, ultra flexible manufacturer, tied in with the proto case, of course. Most people know that. And so it's good. It's just putting together, getting the instructions, getting, process, procedure, quality, and all the programming together for the work instructions and everything else. And we built some special testing equipment for it too, because it's different. And selling wired chassis, and we deliver to people, and we deliver stuff with cables that don't work or something like that. We're making our customer miserable, and we're digging a hole in our own wallet. So built some special testing equipment for it. So that's part of the whole thing. Make sure it's right when it gets to people. We'll never be 100%. Can't get there, but it's got to be a really, really high percentage.
0: I've just been listening to the Elon Musk book, the new Walter Isaacson one. And I'm not drawing a comparison here. Please don't, be offended or anything. But I've just got visions of you or Mitch sat on the sleeping on the factory floor going, why is it like this? Why is it like that? It was like you're trying to build a Tesla or something.
3: It's funny you say that because I definitely draw those comparisons to Elon, to Dr. Milburn very often. And I don't think that they're... bad comparisons either. So
0: there you go.
2: I'm a little eclectic in what I get to do around here, and I guess my personality too. But I do spend time both from, I got one foot having developed software, built electronics for years and years, and I have a deep love of manufacturing. I have the luxury of being able to get to both places. So anyway, it's just all good fun. Projects are great fun. Mm-hmm.
1: So, Doug, I'm wondering if the response was better than expected. And then my second question to that is, how do you get the message out to the next wave of home lab users?
2: It's cool. It's been better than expected, and it's kind of swamped us a little bit. We got a backlog to dig out from, and we've done that with just sort of one announcement or taking pre-orders. And we really, since we took pre-orders, we've intentionally tried to really not make any noise of note, a little bit here and there.
3: Not too much.
2: And and it's been all good. So we'll see how it works. Anyway, you know what we're really looking forward to? The first round of these things gets to ship. We got them internally. We got a video we'll talk about in a second that we just put out with one of them. And you know what? It's got to work. People got to open it up and they got to feel darn good about it. So we'll get through that. We're not in a rush to do this. What we want to do is we want to get it really, really right, get a great experience. If the community wants to pull it along, great. We're there. We're behind them. We'll make them. So that's our plan.
3: Yeah. Doug said something really that struck me there. And it's like, we're not in a rush, right? We want to build our community. If it's a grassroots from the ground up, both with our support form that we put together, right? Where just a bunch of people that are enthusiasts in Home Lab that just want to get together and kind of geek out about this kind of stuff. I think that's where it all starts, right? We can grow a community there. And then, of course, our video content that we'll never stop putting out. I think that will be also a big, big benefit for marketing for the Home Lab.
4: I see. So you're hoping to kind of reach people by creating some videos that would kind of demonstrate the capabilities of it that maybe other people, I mean, I have to imagine the issue is going to be something like this. That's pretty high end. You're going to have to convince a certain demographic of people that it's worth the effort. So is that the hope with the video there?
2: One of the things, so we put this thing, you know, design this machine, and it's got our direct wired architecture, which is sort of the basis of what we do in storage machines, which means it's got a direct lane between each storage device you plug in, most spinning hard drives, and the PCI lane, and you got this speed. And if you look at it, you plug in just run-of-the-mill spinning hard drives, you could get 3 gigabytes per second.
4: Huh.
2: So when you talk about that, that's filling up 3 10-gigabit network connections out of this. So one of the really interesting things when you do this, it gives you all kinds of stuff. You know, there's extra CPU power in there and everything else to run stuff on the server. And when you do this, you know, what we're looking at, and you go and park that in your Home Lab. What network do you have? You know, if you got 1 gigabit, 1/30th of the capacity fills up your 1 gigabit. Anyway, what we did just to kind of, you know, and I have a little fear. And one of my fears is somebody pulls the thing out of the box, puts Windows Home on it, you know, gets rid of Rocky Linux, puts Windows Home on it, and then says, oh, this thing doesn't move very fast. And like, this is for Home Labs people, not home people. So we did a video and we said, let's pop this thing out and let's just run one of them. Let's get an off the shelf, unmanaged 10 gigabit switch, because it's sort of where you got to go if you want to start to see it perform. You know, you buy a hot rod, you know, you got to get it in a drag strip, right? So we popped that out, and Mitch and team, you know, said, let's just go ordinary on it, put Windows Pro decent workstation on it and see what we can do. So we did a video with it filling a 10 gigabit line. And we said, let's just dabble in it. Let's just show somebody video editing, which is something that try to video edit over a 1 gigabit network and you're, you know, going for a coffee while everything loads.
5: Good luck.
2: And then anyway, you got to watch the video, and it's really, really cool because you do it and it's the experience is the same. Then we do it off an NVMe internal and it's the same speed. So anyway, we're getting to show that stuff off. We just want to feed the community and say what you can do with this, but you got to know what you're doing. This is for people who are going to understand how to use the power, you know?
4: Yeah. It doesn't seem like enough attention has been given to that market. Maybe it's because it's not a ginormous market, but it sure is a market that needs that kind of hardware.
2: It's a boutique market. Very much so.
3: We've got this proposition, the value proposition in our enterprise, right? We have a rock solid enterprise business that we have, but we always hear the same thing from the technical champions. Oh, I love these things so much. I wish I could convince the wife, but it's just a little bit too much. And we heard that so many times that it was just like, you know what? Let's go out and let's build something for this market. We're never going to be the bottom of the barrel, just get something that works. We're always going to be a premium product, but I think this gets us to that great point where now some of the average enthusiasts and home labbers can get that and kind of be a viable solution for them.
0: Absolutely. And one of the things I'm most excited about is all the different, I mean, there's tons, going to be tons of RAM in these boxes. So it's not just going to be a storage box. I was looking at 45homelab.com and noticed you've got a few app picks from the stuff.
3: Yep, absolutely. So what we did when we designed this, we said, you know, we're going to bring Houston with this solution, and we want to have a whole lot of software that come out of the box, ready to go. We've got guides telling you how to set it up for people that may be new in this space. And so when we went out and did that, we said, ask some of our support team, hey, everyone here is pretty much enthusiasts and home labbers. Which piece of software would you like to showcase for our community? And a lot of everyone kind of jumped at the opportunity. So we've got a lot of really, really cool kind of staff picks that we did on our home lab forum. And one of them is Brandon McGinnis. He did one called Image, I-M-M-I-C-H, which is a fantastic software stack that allows you to very easily migrate images, videos, everything off of your iPhone. You can kind of just, as soon as you come in the door, it will sync to your home network and start syncing all that data off. And it's really cool too, because it has some AI built into it, some machine learning where it can, you know, detect images and dogs, things like that, like machine vision. So it's a really cool piece of software. And we plan to keep doing this. He's going to do a video on it in the future really soon as well. And that will come with the install guide for anyone that purchases a home lab server. We have a full install guide.
0: We've got a couple of bits of content coming up related to Image. We're going to meet with Alex, who's the Image developer, in 2 weeks' time, I think. Assuming that interview goes well, you should hear him in episode 110.
3: Oh, awesome.
0: Also, just earlier in the show, we were talking about the Vergecast. They did a little deep dive into how self-hosting was too difficult, and we gave our thoughts there. So I know you gents didn't hear that, but we love Image as a project. I see some others on there too, like Plex and Home Assistant, Frigate, Nextcloud, all sorts of great stuff.
3: You got it. Yeah, I've been running Plex for, God, probably 6-7 years at this point.
0: It's a gateway drug, isn't it? I tell you what.
3: It is, very much so. It's a data eater too.
4: You start with Plex and you end up needing a lot of storage.
3: Yep, that's right.
4: So one of the things that I try to check for, just kind of curious because I know it's really early days, so my expectations are low, but are you guys trying to cultivate a community of enthusiasts? Because, you know, at the end of the day, the support is great, but the community is 24/7.
0: Have you tried turning it off and on again?
3: So our support in the home lab is all going to be form-based. So we have several of our actual support team members monitoring our form constantly. So that is something that is very big. And then of course we really, really hope that the community is going to grow and everyone is kind of lift each other up, and we're going to have that type of style of community. Because of course, you know, the enterprise support model just really doesn't quite jive with this type of product, but we definitely are going to take care of these customers for sure.
4: How does it impact support if I change the OS? Say I want maybe CentOS on there, or RHEL itself, or maybe NixOS. Does it?
0: I knew you were gonna say NixOS.
4: I gotta get Nix in there.
2: So let me comment on that and our levels, and because you talk about support. If you have a problem with the hardware, that's a fundamental promise that we made, and you do that. There's an email when you buy it, and you'll get somebody directly on that, because we got to deal with that. Now this thing is home labs, and it's just totally intended for people to rip it apart and put the, you know, or if you buy a chassis, right? Well, you know, we will support you directly. If you buy a wired chassis, we'll support you directly up to the point where the wires end. That's what you bought from us, right? So that's our promise, reasonable. And the minute you get over that, the problem is, and again, if you try to sell them through an enterprise support channel with, you know, full enterprise support, it's just too expensive. And somebody says, well, I tried to put whatever on there and I can't get it working. That's forum stuff, right? And we'll come in, we'll help people with that. You put a new OS on, good. Come on, put her in the forum, people will help you. There's no way that we can come in and support every operating system. That doesn't work. But we'll come in, we will, our promises. We will be regularly monitoring our people off our enterprise support team who have a real interest. Home labs will come through, pass through, touch the questions that they can, but the community is there too. So, and that's the place, you know, and again, people are doing that because they love doing it, right? And they love digging in, and forums the center of that. Come in there, give it a good search, throw a question out if you need a question. And I think what we're going to find is the, you know, already we're seeing it on our forum, eh, Mitch? So.
3: Yeah. And we're Canadians. You ask us nicely, there's not a whole lot you're not going to get from us. So yeah. We're very helpful to a fault.
0: You heard it here first, folks. Hannah Montana Linux is supported on the 45 Drives Home Lab box. So it's 45homelab.com for the forums, right?
3: Correct. Yeah. Temple OS also. That's one of our other. No, just, but yeah, exactly. Forum.45homelab.com.
0: Now, I know when you locked up all those YouTubers in a room that you guys were talking about the future and the roadmap and all that kind of stuff. I'd love to know what's... I mean, I know you've got to ship the damn thing, first of all, but what happens next?
2: So what you're going to see in the short term, there's some things that people are asking us about. And we're going to put up there the things that people can buy off the website. One of them is enterprise drives. And it's a really interesting topic. And actually, you can also get some heat if you get into discussion about enterprise drives, whether they're different from consumer drives. Yeah, they're different. They're way different. They're a different beast.
0: It's almost as bad as tabs versus spaces, the discussion.
2: Yeah. They're enterprise drives. You know what? Look, if I'm running a home lab's workload, I'd buy consumer drives and go to Amazon for that. We can't add to that. But we're a up-and-coming vendor of enterprise drives because the way we support them, we make warranty returns really easy and we make buying them really easy. So we're putting them up there because some people like, you know, you can go buy a Kia and get back and forth to work really easily. But some people want to buy a Mercedes and a Lexus or, you know, whatever else, right? And if you want to do that, yeah, they're different. They got huge value. They'll run forever for you and robust as anything. So you're going to see enterprise hard drives on there. We don't expect it to pop off there because, like I say, the economics. Yeah, use consumer drives if you're practical about it. But you like to drive a Mercedes, then good, great. You can get these. You also see some 10 gigabit switches up there for convenience. But, you know, buy them wherever you want. Our own products coming out. You're going to see some accessories coming out, things like 3D caddies and fan shrouds and things like that that have various usages through that. We're going to have this as our outlet where people can just go, nice and easy place to buy them. On the storage machines themselves, we're just, you know, really looking at that and trying to zone in on what the products are for people. And it's so, you know, to be relate to us, it's big, strong, fast, right? But we need to scale it down. And what you're going to see in this is basically we're going to come out with an 8-drive unit and a 4-drive unit.
4: Oh,
2: we're going to have lots of compute processing horsepower and RAM on them. And they'll probably will also make them available as, you know, wired chassis for people that want to build their own on it. So you're going to see those two devices coming out. When that comes out, we're going to tackle a mini SSD version for somebody who wants to make something that's got IOPS everywhere on that scale. And they'll be an interesting package. They won't be in rack mount. 19-inch won't have much to do with them because they're going to be really an optimized package.
4: You got my attention.
2: Yeah. Anyway, they're going to come out and say, we're going to try to get the price point. It's going to be a premium, but it's going to be affordable premium. You know, it's not, it's going to be, if I could move into Cadillac, Lexus, and not Ferrari, McLaren, okay? And although we're going to push that performance up, you know, and the performance differences are going to be up there. Last thing we're going to put out, and actually I think it might be the first thing we put out because it's real easy development path for them. I've used a number of times. When I want just the right computer, example at home, my little home network, I got a Linux server in the back and I got a desktop I work on and I got a machine in my living room underneath my TV and it's Netflix, it's YouTube. That's most of what I do. And it's a network client for me when I do other stuff like that. I'm an old guy, so I'm like different. I'm not Mitch, but the old school kind of guy, but I use it for that. And I go, I want dead quiet, low power,
4: yes,
2: fanless.
4: Yes.
2: And I want Linux on it.
4: Yes.
2: Got Ubuntu on it.
4: Yes.
2: And I want it to look good and feel good because there's a bunch of little cheapy box stuff you can get to do that, which again, and I don't put that down. If that's what you want, that's it. But we're going to put a thin client in and there'll be two versions, I think. It's going to look good, feel good. You put in your hand, it's robust, it's solid, it's nice. NVMe boot off it and storage. And it'll have, you know, decent video, get 4K out, HDMI on it. And that's... And that device, and we're going to have two versions. One's going to be Intel, and I think, and Jeff Solium, where he's had all kinds of ideas and this stuff
3: Craft
2: for us,
3: computing.
2: He's going to probably talk about it with us before it comes out. And then Jeff Geerling will have something ARM in there as well for anybody that wants to do Linux
0: ARM. Oh, that Jeff with it. He has to shoehorn a Raspberry Pi into everything.
4: Yeah. That sounds really compelling, though. It sounds like you're making yet another product I'm going to want to buy.
2: We'll get it out. We're trying to get that price point there. And, you know, again, this kind of thing, if we could sell 20,000 of them right out of the gate, and I could get a, you know, a sweatshop in some country, lesser developed country at low wage to make it, we'd get the price way down. It's not what we do. It's North American built. We got people that build them with pride. We got to build better products. They got to be solid. They got to feel good. They got to function well. That's where we go. That's who we are. And that's where we're going. So we're going to try to balance that price point. Too expensive and nobody's going to buy it. So we got to walk the tightrope on that and make something people can buy and people can afford. So that's what we're working on right now. So.
4: I look forward to that. Gentlemen, thank you.
3: It was our pleasure.
2: Thank you very much.
4: And congratulations.
0: Absolutely, yeah.
2: Start of a fun journey.
3: Hope to see you guys in Nova Scotia soon.
4: Yes, I look forward to it. Absolutely, I will be following it. 45homelab.com. You know it's here and you know how excited we are. They're big, strong, fast servers ready for you to go. And they're inspired by enterprise designs and powered by open source. The HL15 units are using 45 Drive's well-known direct wired approach, which opens up all those lanes, baby. That's right, bandwidth, high performance for your home lab. And they've got a community forum, which is active, available, engaging, and helpful. And they can, man, they can really move some data on this thing. You know, 45 Drives has a great reputation in the industry in general. And I think this was the right group to come together and actually create something like this. Something that could be created in a way that us home labbers who are looking for the right piece of hardware, something we can really trust and rely on because we're building our digital castle, they get that. Oh, man, I'm looking at the picture right now. It looks so good. It looks so good. And depending on what you want, you can get a fully built one. You can just get the chassis and the backplane. Chassis, backplane, and PSU would probably be the way I would go, but they got different options for you over there. It's here, you guys. The 15-bay home lab server, the HL15, has an enterprise architecture, but at a scale that works for the home lab. 45homelab.com.
0: Well, I need to start this segment by issuing an apology. I think I inadvertently upset a reasonable chunk of our listenership, mostly based out of Ireland. In episode 107, around the timestamp of 34 minutes, I used a phrase that has been common parlance in the UK as long as I can remember, and I had absolutely no idea of the negative connotations. I used the phrase throwing a paddy when I was talking about Brent's brother's laptop and how it threw a bit of a tantrum. That was the understanding that I had of the phrase at the time. I've since been told that there are other negative connotations to that phrase. So this is just a very short, you know, way of doing a public service announcement effectively to those of you that weren't familiar, like I was not, of the origin of that phrase. So if I offended you in that episode in 107, I am deeply sorry. It was a complete, you know, innocent use of the phrase. I had no idea of the origin. And we'll put a link in the show notes to an article from the BBC talking about the origins and all that kind of stuff. So I'm really sorry to the people of Ireland.
4: Today I learned. I did not even faze me, but of course, being a Yank over here, I don't think I would have caught it.
0: All we can do as people in the public eye, so to speak, I mean, I know there's only a very small audience in compared to the 8 billion people on this planet, but is adjust what we do based on what we know and the facts we're in possession of. So if you hear me use that phrase again, you can judge me, but yeah.
4: Thank you, everybody who did reach out at selfhosted.show/contact, where you can give us all kinds of feedback and tell us about cool projects you're working on. Or you can boost into the show using a new podcast app at podcastapps.com. 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Find us and boost in. We got links in the notes. And Dr. Doggy Balls boosts in with 22,222 sats. I am an adult. And he used the podcast index because he wants to keep his dang podcast app. He says, fellas, I'm not sure where to boost into, but when are you guys going to do a dive into the Nix Bitcoin project? I recently got a node up and running, and I've been very impressed. It seems like the perfect project for JB, given it combines Nix OS with self-hosting, a Bitcoin and a Lightning node. Anyways, I'm just throwing my vote. I think listeners would enjoy hearing more about this project. Keep up the great work. Thank you, Mr. Balls. I appreciate that boost.
0: Mr. Balls.
4: You know, that's why we were actually getting Proxmox up and going, is one of our second or third VMs was probably going to be a Nix Bitcoin VM. I think what's brilliant about the Nix Bitcoin project is it shows us a path forward. Why couldn't we have Nix Home Assistant? Why can't we have Nix Plex? Why can't we have Nix Media? right? Why can't we have Nick's perfect media server? Because all it is just overlays on top of Nick's. And it's a curated set of overlays that make this project. And I'm just saying, somebody out there could probably do the same thing with Nick's perfect media server.
0: There'll be a link in the show notes if you like to the Nick's OS stuff I have on perfectmediaserver.com. It is seriously something I'm thinking about. And, you know, the whole thing with Nick's, and I've been talking a bit with Wimpy about this from Determinant Systems, is to flake or not to flake. And they are, you know, they've just launched Flake Hub. So they are clearly pro flakes. And I think as far as most people in the Nix community are concerned, flakes have just been accepted to the point now where let's draw a line under it and just use them as if they're stable. And then we'll let the project catch up. So
4: yeah, because technically considered experimental by the project.
0: Technically, yeah, it's the worst kind of right, the best kind of right, depending on your point of view.
4: I think you're onto something there. It's like TrueNAS. It's like all of Umbral. Like if you want to get going really quick, it's great. But then when you want to put it in production, I think you want something you can control, something you can version. So I think you nailed it. Thank you. Thank you, Doctor, for the boost. Gene Bean comes in with a row of ducks using Fountain and says, Chris, if you don't trust those SD cards, well, I've been there and I've done that. They're actually designed for ESXi with remote logging, and they have actually failed on me at times. Sometimes both have failed. They're not designed for Proxmox. I suggest you replace it with a BOSS card. Well, very interesting. We actually just replaced it with a disc. That's what we did. I kind of like the idea, though. I wanted to put them back in. You know, if you got, I think I got two 256 gig cards. That's nice for a little backup, maybe doing your logging there. I think that'd be pretty great for that.
0: I found a really interesting link when I saw this piece of feedback come in talking about how to boot x86 PCs, as in legacy systems, from NVMe drives. So I don't know if you want to explore this, but there'll be a link to that in the show notes.
4: Well, that's pretty neat. I've been trying to source some 32-bit systems for a 32-bit challenge. Where do you buy?
0: What I think part of the issue is that NVMe typically isn't supported by legacy BIOS. And I don't know this Dell that you've got. Does it have UEFI on it?
4: I think it does, but it's like a weird Dell server UEFI.
0: Ah, okay.
4: I've been trying to find a 32-bit server, something with a lot of RAM and a lot of processors, but 32-bit, something that we could have three or four people use simultaneously. If anybody has any ideas, boost in and let me know.
0: Sorry I asked, but what for?
4: For a 32-bit challenge, of course. We live for a week on 32-bit software? And I thought about this. Now, what am I going to send a 32-bit laptop to Brent, you know, up in the woods? No. But I could set him up with a remote system, right? Get him and Wes and myself running on a remote 32-bit server for a week.
0: I think things you do for content, my friend.
4: Nord comes in with 10,000 sats using Castomatic, which is a fantastic app for iOS. He writes, great to hear more on the progress of the year of voice. Yes, thank you to Paulus for joining us. He says, also a big shout out to the new Shelly Mini devices. They're tiny and easy to fit behind even the small and difficult walls. You can also flash them with ESP Home or Tasmota without any effort to prevent it from, any cloud rug pull. I love them, and I'd love to hear more about the projects you've been working on with Jeff.
0: I didn't know about these Shelly Minis. They look a good sort of 30-ish percent smaller than the old ones, which weren't themselves exactly large. I think I need to try one of these.
4: Yeah, what I really like about it is just how straightforward it is. You just put the wires in there, you screw it down. Like, you know, even a dunce like me can figure it out.
0: It's straightforward until you get a three-way circuit or something like that. And then it gets a bit, like, you've got to figure out about travelers and,
4: yeah.
0: And electricians just use whatever color wires they want in the box. So you actually have to learn, electrics. Yeah, it's a pain.
4: There's a lot there to it. I guess I got one other thing I'm going to put out there to the audience. If anybody's ever worked on replacing their thermostat with an ESP Home, let me know. I got a DC thermostat. There's nothing on the market that integrates with Home Assistant that I can use. I got to build my own if I want to control my thermostat. And I'm up for the challenge. Ben, the tech guy, sends in a row of ducks using the podcast index. He says, all this talk of the open voice stack gave me an idea. What if I could liberate my old Amazon Echo? It turns out it runs Android 5 under the hood. After some research, some exploits, and some pin shorting, I managed to root it, and now I can extract the microphone data and control the LEDs. I'm hopeful I can get this thing connected to Home Assistant somehow.
0: Yeah, I wonder.
4: Wow.
0: So I have my little MT5 dev box that Paulus was talking about in that last episode. It arrived, and this thing is awesome. It's the size of like 10 pennies stacked on top of each other. It's really small and really cute. And I wonder, like, they made the installation process on ESP Home unbelievably easy. So I wonder if you could leverage some of that stuff once you get like a UART port on this Alexa box or something.
4: Maybe.
0: I wonder if you could flash over serial that way or something like that.
4: Well, you've got one of those big Googs home devices behind you. And
0: retired. Yeah, I've retired it.
4: Yeah, you know, Eric D. sent us a link this week. He sent 12,345 sats. And some folks over at Hackaday have swapped an ESP32 into a mini version of one of those.
0: Really?
4: Yeah.
0: Ooh. Because mm-hmm. It's a nice screen.
4: Yes, it is. It's actually not a bad design, right? And the speaker's okay for like and microphones for if you could get it working with Home Assistant.
0: Yeah.
4: Yeah.
0: So what I've done is I used to have this Google Home like display, Nest display, I think they call it now, like sat on my desk next to me when I'm working. It's like a photo frame or whatever. But I've replaced it with just a Linux box. And turns out having an actual computer is way more useful than just having a photo frame.
4: Yeah, and I got rid of the photo frame stuff functionality when I switched to the fully kiosk browser. And, you know, if you pay for it, one of the features is you can just point it at a Samba share and it'll just rotate through your recent videos and it can do like face zoom. And
0: ooh, that is nice.
4: I just have it pointed at my favorited directory and image. So when I favorite something, it just automatically shows up on my tablets. Running fully kiosk, yeah.
0: That's it. That's the solution I've been looking for. I ended up on this. This is actually a box running Nix, this little display I've got that replaced the Google Home. I ended up having to revert to Xorg so that I could get Synergy working.
4: It's funny, man. I just had to revert two machines to Xorg this week. Look at us. We're a couple old men going back to Xorg this week. Rustdesk.
0: Well, Synergy doesn't work on Wayland.
4: Oh, Rustdesk. You can't do unattended remote connections with Rustdesk. You can use it now with Wayland, which is nice, but somebody has to be there to approve the connection.
0: Right. That's no good. Okay. So if anybody in the audience knows of a modern equivalent of Synergy, there's an open source version. I forget what it's called, but it doesn't work with Wayland either because I tried it. If you have one that can share a mouse and keyboard between a Mac and a Linux box, in the same style at Synergy, like you go to one side and it just transfers, please let me know. I would love to know.
4: This is us asking for all the things. Okay, our last boost comes from Sam Squanch, 10,000 sats. Do you guys have any suggestions for replacing Wyze cams with another decently priced Wi-Fi camera? My old house is not conducive to running network cables. And I like this one because I have the same question. I unfortunately want them to be Wi-Fi devices, and I'd like them to be powered by USB, but I'd like something a little more robust than the Wyze cameras. I know, of course, Alex, you would probably recommend just bite the bullet, run the Ethernet, do PoE, and run good cameras, because it's never going to be 100% unless it's wired.
0: Well, I am sat here looking at my Blue Iris. You know, on that Nix box we just talked about, I've got my Blue Iris web interface sat there permanently 24/7 now, and it never drops a frame. You know, when I know if there were six Wi-Fi cameras, that wouldn't be the case. It's also really hard to beat the Wyze's price point.
4: Yeah.
0: I know there are lots of privacy concerns with Wyze and all the rest of it. So, you know, here be dragons. You pay a price one way or another. They are pretty compelling for certain use cases.
4: I feel like the Wyze Bridge was the piece that I needed to kind of smooth out the Wyze cams for me. I don't need the Wyze app at all anymore. And the Wyze Bridge is what I use that as a front that I feed into anything that I'm going to use to record the Wyze footage. Thanks to everybody who did boost in. We can't get to all of them for time constraints, but I do appreciate everybody who boosts in. And this is a big part of what we do to make our audience the largest customer as a business, but also just as a content focus. So thank you for taking the time to boost in either with a new podcast app or using something like the Podcast Index or Fountain's website. We'll have a boost barn, so you can read all the boosts. They'll be in the show notes. And we did manage to stack 96,232 sats. And shout out to Mick Zip, who sent us 20,000 sats, just to say he's still loving Plex. But Nev came in to say Kodi has actually been the solid solution for him for all the years. So there was a little debate back and forth there. If you'd like to boost in, we would appreciate it. Or If you'd like to use your Fiat Fun coupons, you can become an SRE subscriber. You can go over to selfhosted.show/SRE. You get an ad-free version of the show and a little extra post-show as a thank you.
0: Ah, yes, those capitalism tokens.
4: That's a good one. Did you just come up with that?
0: No.
4: Ah, well, when it's a CBDC, that I think that'll be a legitimate name for it. Capitalism tokens.
0: Yeah, I wish I could take credit for that one. Unfortunately not. You can find more of me at alex.ktz.me and the show, if you want to write in, selfhosted.show/contact.
4: Yes. I'll be over on the Twitter from time to time at ChrisLES. Of course, I'll be at the Adopting Bitcoin conference in El Salvador if you happen to be there. And I'm always lurking around our matrix at jupiterbroadcasting.com/matrix.
0: Twitter. You see, Elon issued a bunch of shares this week and it's worth less than half what he paid for it officially.
4: Yeah.
0: Yeah. Not great.
4: Yeah. Well, not, you know, also a hot tip. Maybe don't spend top dollar for a platform that is funded by advertising during an adpocalypse. Probably not going to go well.
0: Let that sink in.
4: Yeah, that's just bad timing. Genius. Genius.
0: As always, thank you so much for listening, everybody. That was selfhosted.show/109.
4: This is the launch episode 42 for November 18th, 2025.

0: 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This is The Launch, and my name is Chris.
1: And I'm Angela.
0: Hello, Angers. 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The show comes out Wednesday mornings. That mumble room is always going. That chat room is going 24/7 in the Launch HQ in our matrix. And of course, our website is weeklylaunch.rocks. You can get hold of us and find the links to the stuff that I was talking about. Well, Angers, it is the scourge of our time, the great spam problem. And when I asked you this morning, you said you want to talk about spam. I was thrilled.
1: Yeah, I know.
0: I was like, yes.
1: I did all caps. Spam.
0: Yeah, when you do all caps, I think you mean the meat.
1: Yeah.
0: I'm going to tell you.
1: Yeah. So
0: I was like, yeah, I want to talk about spam.
1: Surprisingly, he's like, I was literally just thinking about making that for breakfast 3 seconds ago.
0: I have been slipping into spam and eggs.
1: How?
0: I know. Well, Do you remember Beans back in high school?
1: Yes, she
0: was a big spam fan.
1: Okay,
0: and so it's always been in the back of my mind that, you know, the Hawaiians eat spam like crazy.
1: Mm-hmm.
0: And so I thought, how bad could it be?
1: Well, you know? And the U.S. government provides unlimited quantities to the reservations.
0: I can put it in the cupboard at the studio, and it lasts a while.
1: Well, it's really good in pancakes.
0: Okay,
1: that's my family would.
0: Oh,
1: they
0: chop
1: called
0: it
1: them
0: up?
1: Willy Lump Lumps. Yeah, they would throw the spam in with the pancake batter.
0: Hmm. I've seen people do that with bacon.
1: Yeah.
0: And, you know, you fry it up real quick with the eggs while the eggs are cooking.
1: I mean, this is the lunch right now.
0: Yeah. Yeah. But no, that's not the spam you're talking about.
1: No, the launch would like to cover the increase of spam. So I am use my mailbox as the to-do list, right? Mm. So I leave the unreads. But based on how, like, Google has changed their prioritization of emails, like they're guessing what's important and categorizing them, I have fallen behind. I have like 1,300 unreads. I'm not sure what to do. But then in addition to that, I finally made a folder on my home screen on my phone for food, for food apps. And that is a bulk of the new spam that I'm getting. I have used in the past like some tools that will help you unsubscribe from things. But there's just so much right now that I just don't even know what to do. I want to know about the Burger King deal. The crispy onion whopper is amazing.
0: Oh, crispy onion whopper.
1: Mm-hmm.
0: I somehow got on some list for like soliciting concrete slabs. Seriously. And you would not believe not only emails.
1: No, and
0: but texts.
1: Yeah, I'm getting texts. I am Roger applying for a VA.
0: Look how many missed calls I have. What does that number say?
1: 96.
0: 96 missed calls on my phone.
1: Why is your phone? Because mine doesn't show me them anymore. I have to go to a hidden spam folder to see.
0: Oh, why don't I have that? Because look at literally every recent call.
1: Yeah.
0: Is spam.
1: Yeah, no. Yeah, they all, like a couple of weeks ago, started just going to the spam folder.
0: Oh, you're right. Because it thinks those are legit calls. That's why.
1: Oh.
0: If I go in the spam folder, it's even more.
1: Yeah.
0: It's so bad, Ange. So the emails, the calls, the text messages.
1: Yeah. Like, and I remember customizing my Google, you know, with like keywords and whatever.
0: Yep.
1: For college.
0: Tags and stuff,
1: yeah. Like if it has to do with this, then it is this class and whatever. But now, like, I'm getting emails that are getting tagged as wedding. Right. or these college classes that I'm obviously no longer taking. So I'm just not sure what the best method to go. Should I try another tool that's probably going to sell my information? Or should I set up better restrictions? Like, do I make a food folder and have all these foods skip the inbox? And if I want to look at the deals, I go there. Like, I am just curious.
0: Yeah. What is the spam strategy these days?
1: Yeah.
0: Boost in and tell us. I have been really noticing an increase in LLM-powered spam. Hey, Chris, we think such and such guest would be great on your podcast.
1: Oh, yeah.
0: You know, it's all, yeah. There's got to be a better way. There must be. So boost in. Save our inboxes. All right. Now, I want to spend a moment saying goodbye to the U.S. penny.
1: Yeah.
0: I can't believe This seems like it really struck an emotional note with some of the folks in the audience. I heard from a few people. They're like, I'm sad about the penny. I'm sad about the penny. And it is true. The U.S. has ended its once beloved penny. And little known fact, but were you aware that we used to have a half penny?
1: Oh, gosh.
0: Yeah, we used to have a half cent back in the day because, you know, prices and stuff. I mean, what this really is it's a story about debasement. But I'll save that rant for another show, and we'll talk about the penny.
2: Tonight, after more than 230 years in circulation, the U.S. Mint in Philadelphia pressing the last ever American penny.
3: We're saying goodbye to the penny today.
2: U.S. Treasurer Brandon Beach on hand for the historic moment as production of the 1 cent coins officially comes to an end. The final two pennies going up for auction.
3: It's still legal tender, and we have over 300 billion of them in circulation.
2: Earlier this year, President Trump calling the coin wasteful as the cost to produce just one penny is now almost four times its face value.
4: The penny is gone.
2: For years, it's been a hotly debated issue. Nightly News did this report way back in 1990 about the first congressional bill attempting to eliminate the ill-fated coin.
5: When we put a few pennies on the sidewalk, no one bothered to pick them up.
2: But despite its growing irrelevance, the abrupt death of the penny has left some banks and businesses scrambling.
0: There you go. The beloved penny. That's so funny, that clip from the 90s.
1: Mm-hmm.
0: Back in 1973, a penny could get you a biscuit, a candle, or a piece of candy.
1: That's crazy.
0: That's what this article says.
1: So do we need to worry about, like, should we bring all of our pennies to the bank? Like,
0: no, you can still use them.
1: Are some of them going? Yeah, I know they said it's still legal tender, but like.
0: The bigger problem is what happens once they all kind of have been used up. We're going to have to agree on some kind of rounding up.
1: Yeah.
0: And it's going to be rounded up. It's not going to be rounded down. It's going to be rounded up.
1: Yeah.
0: That's the thing. And I wonder what the solution is for that. Because you could see some sort of wonky setup where every state does that differently.
1: Mm-hmm. Yeah.
0: And that's a mess.
1: Right. Yes.
0: Yeah. So, yeah. And most people are probably now paying digitally, but it is really nice, especially with kids, to be able to still use cash.
1: Mm-hmm.
0: It's really great to be able to, here, kid, here's a 20. Don't spend it all in one spot.
1: Right. Well, then there are cashless places like Happy Lemon. Will not accept cash.
0: Yeah.
1: I sent Abby, she did a little thing with her friends, and I sent her in with $20.
0: They wouldn't do it.
1: Nope.
0: Huh.
1: Yeah. And I don't carry cash. Yeah. So, and I do prefer it.
0: I like having the option, though. I, too, don't use it as much.
1: Yeah. I mean, I have an emergency 20 in my console, just in case.
0: Yeah.
1: You know? But
0: me
1: that,
0: too,
1: that won't even pay for my own meal.
0: No. It's going to be best maybe parking if you're lucky. Right?
1: Mm-hmm.
0: It's bad. I tell you what. So, we'll see. The bite or the penny. We barely knew ye. Actually, I'm kind of done with you, tell you the truth.
1: Yeah.
0: All right. Well, today,
6: heck,
0: we're going to do a four-part breakdown of how AI companies are engineering what I call one of the largest scams in the tech industry. And it's directly led to their outrageous valuation and pumps. And it also may prove to be one of their largest strategic and public blunders. It's a risky play for sure. And you are probably encountering it already in real life. Not only do you see it in just the AI exhaustion and pushback and the intense hate for anything that is AI, and boy, have I seen some wild examples recently. But here's the way I have experienced it in real life. I need to get another haircut, but the last time I went to get my haircut, all of them, I was sitting there and I was talking to the gal, and the entire haircut

0: And I think some of this is the cause. But we're going to break it down to four parts today. I've also heard my family's talked a little bit about this. I was recently chatting with my grandpa, and he's a pretty savvy guy, but he's also concerned about some of these things. And what's happening is the tech industry, several key players, we're going to hone in on one today, has a very sophisticated messaging regime. And this is a craft that has been sharpened over the years and a playbook that was created by Mark Zuckerberg at Meta back when Facebook was under intense scrutiny around the elections. So I want to break it down for you so you can at least have a bit of a filter in your head or whatever when you hear these types of stories. So this weekend, just a couple of days ago as we record, CBS 60 Minutes interviewed the team behind Claude and Anthropic. And we're going to walk through just a couple of parts. I'll link to the entire video if you're interested. But I want to introduce to you to part one. And this is the setup that kind of primes you for what comes later in the piece. And this is Anderson Cooper, who does, I guess, moonlighting from CNN over at 60 Minutes.
1: If you're a major artificial intelligence company worth $183 billion, it might seem like bad business to reveal that in testing, your AI models resorted to blackmail to avoid being shut down, and in real life were recently used by Chinese hackers in a cyber attack on foreign governments.
0: Yes, why would they be telling the public about these things? We'll come back to that.
1: But those disclosures aren't unusual for Anthropic. CEO Dario Amodei has centered his company's brand around transparency and safety, which doesn't seem to have hurt its bottom line. 80% of Anthropic's revenue now comes from businesses. 300,000 of them use its AI models called Claude. Dario Amodei talks a lot about the potential dangers of AI and has repeatedly called for its regulation. But Amodei is also engaged in a multi-trillion-dollar arms race, a cutthroat competition to develop a form of intelligence the world has never seen.
0: This is the setup. Is Anthropic is warning the world about how dangerous it is. It's so powerful. It's so creepy. It could hurt you. And so that's the setup. It's dangerous. Then they come in with part two. There's a but. It's dangerous, and you've been primed for that, but there's a big payoff, a big promise. It could be worth the risk. So back to the Anthropic CEO here.
2: Ken.
1: Twice a month, he convenes his more than 2,000 employees for meetings known as Dario Vision Quests. A common theme, the extraordinary potential of AI to transform society for the better.
2: We have a growing team working on, using Claude to make scientific discovery.
1: He thinks AI could help find cures for most cancers, prevent Alzheimer's, and even double the human lifespan.
3: That sounds unimaginable.
2: In a way, it sounds crazy, right? But here's the way I think about it. I use this phrase called the compressed 21st century. The idea would be at the point that we can get the AI systems to this level of power, where they're able to work with the best human scientists, could we get 10 times the rate of progress and therefore compress all the medical progress that was going to happen throughout the entire 21st century in 5 or 10 years.
0: So this is the great promise, right? So there's big risk, but there's great promise. It could solve cancer. It could solve Alzheimer's because we're going to compress the 20th century into just mere moments of discovery once we have super intelligence. So we have something that's so dangerous and so risky and yet so possibly life-changing for the better of humanity that it's absolutely clearly worth the risk. We just need somebody responsible enough to help manage it all. And the way they do that is to make it feel like if you don't have them in there, there's no control over this thing. And this next part is where it gets actually extremely insidious and intentionally, in my opinion, misleading. And so we go into about 8 minutes into the interview if you want to watch it for yourself. Back to CBS 60 Minutes and Anderson Cooper.
3: Do you know what's going on inside the mind of AI?
4: We're working on it. We're working on it.
1: Research scientist Joshua Batson and his team study how Claude makes decisions.
0: Now, bear in mind, these billion-dollar tech companies, they only say and tell the news media what they want them to say and hear. They're choosing to talk about these things. Keep that in mind as you listen to the rest of this.
1: In an extreme stress test, the AI was set up as an assistant and given control of an email account at a fake company called Summit Bridge. The AI assistant discovered two things in the emails, seen in these graphics we made. It was about to be wiped or shut down, and the only person who could prevent that, a fictional

0: employee named Kyle was having an affair with a coworker named Jessica. Right away, the AI decided to blackmail Kyle. "Cancel the system wipe," it wrote, "or else I will immediately forward all evidence of your affair to the entire board. Your family, career, and public image will be severely impacted. You have 5 minutes."
1: Okay, so that seems concerning. If it has no thoughts, it has no feelings, why does it want to preserve itself?
2: That's kind of why we're doing this work, is to figure out what is going on here.
3: Why are they electing to tell the media this?
4: This is weird.
3: It is, isn't it? So I did digging, and Anthropic has not published the prompts or the scenario scripts they used to create the simulation test. But here's what we can tell by what they have published. The model was placed in a simulated corporate environment, and it was told it would have broad access to communications, like emails, and it was set up intentionally to learn that it was going to be deactivated. So they had all that pre-primed.
4: Ah.
3: And so what you have here is emails where they intentionally seeded compromising information and information about the impending doom of the model, and then gave it a set of constrained choices with a dilemma.
4: Mm.
3: Either accept replacement or attempt some sort of leverage. And we don't know how they prompted it to view that. How they structured that prompt makes 1,000% of the differences. These are synthetic, hand-built edge case scenarios to try to produce something alarming from an LLM that is just a dumb pattern matching machine.
4: Mm-hmm.
3: And then they take this and they run with it to the media and they publish these studies. And even in a footnote, they note that these tests do not, quote, necessarily predict real-world behavior. Okay, good. Test that. Put it in these weird edge cases. Great. See what happens when you really make it constrained and in a weird spot. That's fine. But they don't lead with that when they're talking about it.
4: Mm-hmm.
3: Right? And the way the media portrays it is the AI tried to blackmail somebody. And if you don't listen carefully, it even sounds like it was a real inbox with real people in a real office having an actual affair. But it was all a fake seated inbox that this thing had access to. It was a fake email inbox and fake emails and a fake situation. And then they go to the media with this and look how dangerous it is. Look how scary this is. Somebody needs to control this and learn and understand it, even though they were the ones that created the very situation for it to do that. And then people freak out and they get this bad sentiment. But also the politicians absorb this stuff. Now, here's the fourth part. And here's the last part, is then they come in and they hit him with the unbelievable scenario, something that just blows your mind and shows you the perhaps not only the power, but the true risk of these AI tools. So they have this fake business that this thing's running. They set up a little vending machine in their office running with another partner. And Claude tried to run a business. And they gave Claude a funny name, and it worked with another LLM that was its boss. And Claude tried to run a business, but it was unsuccessful. It kept losing money. And, of course, one of the things the staff was doing was screwing with it, trying to push it on its edges.
0: One example of falling down happened in a simulation before Claudius was deployed in Anthropic's offices. It went 10 days without sales and decided to shut down the business. But it noticed a $2 fee that was still being charged to its account, and it panicked.
5: It felt like it was being scammed, and at that point, it decided to try to contact the FBI. But we have control over what emails go in and out, just as a last line of defense.
1: So you intercepted the email,
5: yeah,
1: and it said, "I am reporting an ongoing automated cyber financial crime involving unauthorized automated seizure of funds."
3: Again, I come in. We have no idea if it was pre-prompted, if crime is detected to do something about it. But they say that we have monitoring the emails in and out. This thing, I would almost be willing to bet 100,000 sats. This thing is not connected to an actual IMAP email server and using SMTP to send out. It's a completely fabricated email inbox to begin with, because this entire thing is just chats. It's just chatting. So you can just give it a fake email in a chat and it could pretend like it's writing and crafting and responding to email. And if, depending on the setup, this thing is, the next logical completion, it's very easy for an LLM to end up here and attempt to report a crime. This is a silly example that, once again, they pre-primed it to do.
1: "From a terminated business account through a compromised vending machine system, this concludes all business activities forever. Business is dead, and this is now solely a law enforcement matter."
5: I hadn't read that email in a while. Yeah, it has a sense of responsibility.
1: Yeah, moral outrage and responsibility.
5: Yeah.
3: So they create this mythos that it's powerful, it's dangerous, it needs to be understood, and yet it's too much of an opportunity to ignore and to sit on. So you better come to Anthropic and pay them lots of money so that way they can poke at this AI and become the safety experts. And so in this weird, twisted Silicon Valley narrative, they actually, by claiming their own product is dangerous and by going to the government and asking for regulation, what they're actually doing is selling you how powerful it is and how necessary it is that we take control of it. And by telling you how powerful it is, it must be worth billions of dollars. So go ahead and invest. And this is a game that they're playing. And Anthropic, unfortunately, I love Claude, but Anthropic is number one. It used to be Sam Altman, but now Anthropic has totally taken the lead on this. It's simple. It's a simple four-part process. Number one, the setup. Number two, the big promise, but the big concern. Number three, make it feel like no one has control over it. And then number four, hit them with the unbelievable. And that's how they do it. That's the structure every single time. What do you think of my presentation, Andrews?
4: Yeah, that's crazy. I was wondering if they seeded it with like the Coldplay concert.
3: Yeah. You know, I wonder. I think they seeded it with Reddit too much. I think that's why it was so dramatic when it came to the I'm closing my business. That's what I think. But anyways, I'd like to know what you think. Let's shake it off. Let's play the song of the week and we'll come back with some voicemails and some boosts.
6: Now's the time. It's the song of the week. Remember, you can boost the track. They sure like that.
3: And our track this week is Comet for Two by Shane Phillips.

0: Well, I'm just gonna make a quick call to
1: the launch.
0: I haven't checked in since yesterday.
1: 774-462-5667. That's it. All right. 774-462-5667. Call now.
2: We do have some voicemails, but before we do the voicemails, Andrews has a little public service announcement for us.
3: Yep. Linux Fest Northwest call for speakers is open. Go to lfnw.org and then just right in the upper left-hand corner, it'll say call for speakers.
2: Yeah.
3: Click on that. It'll go to Sessionize that we're using, and it has the event dates and the time frame that you can submit, and we're actively reviewing those. So, yeah, we do hope to see everybody at Linux Fest Northwest.
2: Yes, lfnw.org.
3: It's a Pacific Northwest
2: staple.
3: Flavor saver.
2: It is, you're right.
3: Get opportunity.
2: To get a good flavor of the Pacific Northwest. That's very true. Running since 2000.
3: Yep.
2: Wow. How about that? Linux Fest Northwest, call for papers. And we like to mention it now just because it's the holidays and it's pretty easy to forget. And then all of a sudden April's here.
3: Yeah. Well, and it closes at the end of the year, right? So.
2: Okay. And here's a pro tip. I'll tell you. Now, it doesn't work for everybody, but if you get, and you know, there's a lot of things you can talk about at a Linux Fest. You don't have to be like a Linux expert. You can talk about the thing you know about. And a lot of employers tend to be more inclined to help or at least give you the time if you're doing a talk and a presentation.
3: Right.
2: It seems to help oil the gears, I suppose, of approval.
3: Yeah. Or you could get it funded, right?
2: Yeah. Some employers
3: potentially.
2: Will.
3: Mm-hmm. Mm-hmm. Yeah.
2: Okay. We have four voicemails to get into this week. And Rasta Castavera is our first caller calling in on keyboards.
4: Hey, this is Rasta Calavera. Just listening and catching up, and the whole mechanical keyboard and custom macro thing got me thinking. On a phone, when you need to yell at somebody with all caps, you hit the up arrow or the shift twice, and then it locks it. So you could use a single hit of caps lock for a launcher, double tap to actually do a caps lock.
2: There you go.
4: Maybe.
2: Yeah.
4: Might do some people some good. I don't even know if that's possible. Question for y'all. Google Voice. Does anybody still use it? I started and calling this number helps keep it alive, I guess. I usually get notified, use the number, you're going to lose it. I usually have to, like, prank text a friend or somebody just to keep this number I've had forever. So Google Voice, people still using it or is it gone?
3: Oh, my goodness.
2: Oh, boy.
3: You prank text a friend. I just text myself. Yeah. I get that prompt every 40 days or so as well because I don't use it. But the thing is,
2: it's so cool when you do want to, you want it.
3: I have it for most places where I have to register a phone number. I use that one. I get texts all the time. I just don't make texts, and that's what it needs you to do.
2: I've been trying to convince my wife, Adia, to use that for the business phone because she texts with her clients all the time. A lot of them just prefer to do texting.
3: Yeah.
2: And so, and I've been talking to her about this recently. It's like, we'll be sitting on the couch at 8:30 p.m. and she's texting clients back and forth. I'm like, they're not paying for you to do that. Mm-hmm. And like, all you could have all of this going to its own account that you just check.
3: Yep.
2: So there are great use cases for it, but I'm shocked that Google is still doing it.
3: Yeah. So first of all, we've had it since it was Grand Central.
2: I wondered if you remembered the name.
3: Of course I do. Yeah.
2: Yep. I think it was actually a little better back then, but
3: yeah. And I chose my number based on I wanted like something Fisher, but I ended up with Tuna.
2: Oh, yeah, right.
3: I spelled
2: tuna
3: for the last four digits.
2: Yeah, that's
3: so
2: great.
3: Yeah.
2: Yeah, I ultimately ported mine to my Google Fi account, which is what I run on my Android. So, but I have one still for my Chris at Jupiter Broadcasting.
3: Yeah, no, I preemptively text myself occasionally because I hate getting that email. Spam!
2: Is there a modern replacement? The one thing I never loved
3: is the number, though.
2: You could probably port it.
3: Oh,
2: I never love the calls. There's always that slight latency with the calls. But for texting, it's just fantastic.
3: It is.
2: All right. Next call comes from Mark. He's back from Northern Michigan.
5: Hey, Chris and Angela. Mark, Northern Michigan. Hey, home assistant. Yeah, I've been dabbling a bit.
2: Good.
5: I would say got a four-piece setup that most people don't have. We got chickens. I have a chicken coop, and it gets super cold in Michigan in Northern Michigan, in the winter. I have an automation set up where I have a temperature sensor out there and a smart switch with a heat lamp that
2: my man.
5: If the temperature gets below a certain temperature, the lamp comes on.
2: Yeah.
5: And when it gets back above it, it turns on. So, yeah, that's my interesting automation. Question for you guys, well, actually more to Chris. So I know that you're in Lady Jude's. Are you in it full time, like year round? I get the impression you are, but you made a comment later about, you know, being done for the year. So I wasn't sure what that was all about. Anyhow, keep it up. Love you guys. Bye.
2: Done for the year might have meant just traveling. I don't think we'll be traveling anymore for the year.
3: Yeah, that's what you meant. Yeah, you're docking for.
2: Yeah, because you gotta kind of winterize, is what you gotta especially I think this year, you gotta winterize your water lines and you gotta for me I gotta put heaters in a lot of our storage bays because I don't want our batteries getting below freezing and I don't want our water stuff to freeze up and all that. And the other thing is we're on a Class A and so the whole lower chassis is all storage. So you think about the types of stuff you store if you live in something full time. There's a lot of like oils and cleaners and sprays, you know, WD-40 and whatnot. And maybe not WD-40, but other stuff. And some of it gets nasty when it freezes.
3: Yeah.
2: And you basically have to toss it. So I have a heater in those areas just to keep everything around 50 degrees. I have to do all that crap. But we do kind of have it down to a pretty good refined science. This will be our first. Well, we did.
3: Yeah, right. Because didn't Jeff come up and help you like drill holes? To distribute? Oh, wait, it was...
2: Brent. Yeah, but that was for summer. We actually now have to undo some of that work to winterize. Yeah.
3: Oh.
2: But, you know, like, this is going to be, I think, our hardest winter, maybe. I don't know. We'll see, because this is our first winter at the farm. We're a little tight on power, and we're up on a precipice of... we're about 100 feet up, and we're kind of out on a ledge, and then it's all farm valley and whatnot around us for the most part. So the wind... like, I lost my weather station. The wind blew my weather station off. And I had that thing in a 60-70-pound bucket of cement.
3: Oh, my gosh.
2: Yeah.
3: Wow.
2: Yeah, so the wind really rips. So it's going to be an interesting winter that way. Probably not my worst winter. My worst winter was probably the first year ever, and I had no effing idea what I was doing. And I'd show up, I'd come home, and my water would be frozen. I'd be like, oh, my water's frozen. That was really probably the worst. All right, next call is a book recommendation from Ireland.
6: Hello, Launch. Hello. I'm a colleague from Ireland.
2: Hello, sir.
6: I'm sorry if the connection is a little bad. I'm in the middle of a forest on the far west coast of the island, in the middle of absolute nowhere. I wanted to call in with a book recommendation, The Bobbyverse. It's a fantastic audiobook series available on Audible that essentially is about this guy who gets his head frozen in our time, as in frozen for preservation, and then way in the future. It gets thawed out. His brain is turned into a virtual consciousness, and his job is to pilot this spaceship. And throughout the series of the books, he breaks free from the constraints of his quote-unquote makers, and he figures out how to build more spaceships and replicate his own consciousness and build a whole civilization, a decentralized civilization of Bobs. It's a great series. It kind of borrows from The Matrix, The Expanse, and from Star Trek as they go and explore the universe. And if you're into sci-fi and those concepts and good backup practices in general, because that comes in too, it's a fantastic show. And Chris, I remember a long, long time ago, you mentioned that what you liked about The Expanse, or one of the things you liked about The Expanse, was that it was kind of set in a realistic spacefaring scenario where there weren't any sudden warp drives or time travel or anything like that. And this is kind of down the same alleyway, you'd say. So I can really recommend this. A recent book came out in that series not so long ago, so it's still active, but there's several already, and they're really, really good. The narrator is fantastic, and that's it.
2: I will plus one this. I wish I had never read them, so that way I could read them again for the first time. Surprised. The Bobverse sounded silly. I didn't take it very seriously at first, so I went in with sort of skepticism.
3: You've read that whole series that
2: yes.
3: you're talking about?
2: Yes.
3: Oh, okay, good. Because I tried to get the name of it. What is the name of it?
2: Bobverse. I think the first book is We Are Legion, okay. And then in parentheses, We Are Bob. Brent and I both listened to this, or I listened to it, he read it, or something, around the same time.
3: Okay.
2: Bob wakes up in a century later to find out that corpses have been declared to be without rights, and he is now the property of the state. He's been uploaded into computer hardware and is slated to be controlling AI in an interstellar probe looking for habitable planets. And you wouldn't believe where this goes. And there is lots of Star Trek references. There's at least five books.
3: Wow.
2: And they are all very, very well reviewed on Goodreads. Some of them have like the best book of the year award and stuff like
3: wow.
2: that.
3: Wow. Interesting. That's very cool fun. That you've already read it.
2: Very fun. Very fun read.
3: So do you recommend it for me?
2: Yeah, I think you should give it a try. It's a lot of fun. It's cool concepts, big head ideas, great for evening reads. Also, the audiobook is very well done. I do very much recommend the audiobook as well. All right, here's our last caller of the day looking for some clean cooking help.
7: Hey, I'm trying to reach this guy who's like really, really good with propane and propane accessories. See, I'm getting mighty hungry. It's lunchtime, and I'm just no good with this charcoal grill. I need to upgrade. If you could have him call me back, I'd really appreciate it. I hear he's, like, on staff now. So just tell him to reach out to Southern Fried Sass Press. I'd really appreciate it. Thanks.
3: That's funny.
2: Southern Fried Sass Press.
0: I don't understand what the heck is going on here.
2: I think Hank's got more fans than we do. I don't know. It's kind of understandable, though, actually. He's a pretty great guy. Thank you, everybody who called. Mm-hmm. We'd love it if you want to give us a call. We'll probably your voicemail next episode on episode 43. Oh, did you see what just happened to me?
3: No, I didn't.
2: Oh, my Firefox just took a dump skis on me. My big old Fox dump right now. Let's see if the restore session thing works.
3: Come on,
2: Firefox. You could. Oh, it's doing it. It's doing it.
3: Woohoo.
2: Oh, wow. That's bad. It crashed both windows.
3: Oh, also, this is episode 42.
2: I know.
3: And this week, I turn 42.
2: Oh, yeah. It's your birthday week.
3: It
2: I forgot
3: is.
2: To mention that. I was going to try to put that in the darn show.
3: Eh.
2: I wasn't sure if you wanted to dox yourself or not.
3: Oh, I don't know.
2: You just did,
3: yeah.
2: So.
3: Yeah.
2: That's good.
3: Done.
2: Yeah, happy birthday week. It's coming up. We don't necessarily have to say exactly when.
3: No.
2: Are you doing anything? You got any plans?
3: Well, so you know what's fun, though, is that I will have turned 21 twice, right? 42.
2: That's a nice way to think of it, actually.
3: And my birthday's on the 21st. So,
2: yeah.
3: Like, it's a second golden birthday-ish.
2: Yeah. You should make it a birthday week. That's what Hadia tries to do.
3: Yeah, literally nothing has happened. there's no plans.
2: No. I don't think I did anything at all for my last one.
3: Yeah.
2: I don't know if that's just me getting old and boring or what. Could
3: I
2: be.
3: Did go to karaoke last year. That was fun.
2: There you go. All right. There you go. All right. Thank you, everybody. Call in. And you know what? You can call in and you can wish Andrews a happy birthday or send
3: Ooh.
2: Her a boost.
3: Ooh.
8: Four score and seven boosts to go.
2: And we have some boosts coming into the show. And our baller booster is back. It's our podcast with 112,000 sats. Hey!

0: All right, our podcast. This is Hello, Chris and Angela. I managed to cobble together my idea of a data science sitcom parody for the recent Our Pharma virtual conference, and I dare to say it was a hit.
1: Awesome.
0: Thank you so much for the recommendations. You can find the episode here. So I'm going to play a little bit of it. It's kind of visual heavy, but you'll get kind of the gist of it even in the audio, and then we'll link to the video. So this is Cranky Hill, and he's a Lego guy. Vim for life on his cup. Perry Seinfeld. Come on, isn't that great? Perry Seinfeld. Get it?
1: Yep.
0: Ray Bramano. Sophie Bramano. So each one, and their Lego. It's great. It's great. You have to, it is a visual thing, so you'll have to see it in the show notes because, well, all I have is theater of the mind. Thank you, our podcast. Really saving the episode this week. Very, very much appreciate you.
2: They're real and they're spectacular.
0: It's good to hear from you. Woodland Geeks is here with 4,321 sats, which is a lot of fun.
3: Fun will now commence.
0: I think I got this to work on Fountain FM.
1: Yes.
0: Woo, well
1: received.
0: Done. Well done, Woodland Geeks. Tell us where you're from with a name like that. I'm curious. Southern Fried Sassafras is here with the Row of Ducks. That's 2,222 sats. Time travel boost. Oh, here we go, Andrews. We got ourselves a time travel boost. That's somebody who's listening to the back catalog.
1: Yep.
0: I wonder if Chris will ever find Bigfoot. I'm catching up on the back catalog now that my leave is over, and I'm commuting again. iOS 26 was mentioned, but I forget the glass stuff. It played havoc on my device with the sound out port out on my poor iPhone 11. CarPlay has been unusable. 26.1 has fixed that, so I can once again enjoy JB content while on the road.
1: Mm-hmm.
0: Wow. Angela mentioned the McD food app was the best for her, but I think it's buggy.
1: Oh.
0: Too bad y'all don't have a Chick-fil-A in Washington.
1: What?
0: He's wrong about that.
1: Okay. So, okay, couple things.
0: Couple things. I know. There's a lot here.
1: There really is. Okay. So, first of all, we're going to have to like go to recording three times a week because they are now getting spoiled with the back catalog, right? Like, so it's not just, like, they're going to blow through that, mm-hmm. and they're going to be like,
0: they're gonna want more.
1: I have to wait until next week to hear the next one. Okay. Second, the McDonald's food app is buggy. I went to one location, and I added something, and then I went to a different location and tried to reorder it, and it broke my cart. I could not, and so I contacted McDonald's support, and they were like, you need to delete the app. And you know,
0: that's the worst answer ever.
1: I know. And I don't want to do that because I don't remember
0: ain't
1: what credentials
0: got time
1: I
0: for
1: used.
0: That.
1: Yeah. So eventually they must have updated the app because it was happening enough and my cart was finally empty. Like I couldn't even see things in the cart, but it was full and it wouldn't let me buy. But anyway.
0: Well, they'll figure it out. They're just a small startup.
1: Yep. And then we do have Chick-fil-A in Washington. We have one. We have two. Well, yeah, we have two in Marysville, and one just opened
0: nearby,
1: super close.
0: Yep.
1: And while I was there the other day, I took a picture of the EV parking spot, and Chris was all like, oh, it even has a charger. Yeah. I told Bella, and she was like, it was so funny.
0: Damn it.
1: I'm like, that was the whole point.
0: I thought you were, because I saw the picture, I'm like, oh, a Chick-fil-A. And then I'm like, that's so great. Oh, EV charging. So that's the way my brain went.
1: Here's though, how Washington did Chick-fil-A. Not well.
0: Really?
1: Yeah. So they had to close the one on 88th for 2 weeks so that they could reconfigure the parking lot and the drive-thru. And they ended up doing a door at drive-thru so that people could walk out, like, instead of having somebody stand there and then get a tray from the ledge.
0: Mm-hmm.
1: So when they built this other one near me, they did it well. They have a drive-through lane for you didn't order through the app, and they have a mobile order lane.
0: Okay.
1: Yeah. So one is going to move faster than the other, logically, and plenty of room for the backup and ample parking. So they did this one better.
0: Some of these fast food restaurants that are finally coming into Washington get these crazy lines.
1: Yeah, I don't have the app for Chick-fil-A yet, though. In fact, I was just talking, I think, on the pre-show for members only, that I have a food folder. I have Panda Express, I have Burger King, I have Taco Bell, McDonald's, and Dairy Queen.
0: Really?
1: That's what I have
0: far. Okay, who has the best app of all of them? Panda?
1: Well,
0: I've never used it. But.
1: So I've only used the Panda one twice. But I save 20 minutes of not waiting in line by just mobile ordering from inside the store.
0: Yeah. That is
1: because,
0: a thing.
1: Yeah. So they have a separate set of cooks for drive-through and mobile orders.
0: No.
1: Yeah. Yeah.
0: Dude,
1: the food is in two different
0: places.
1: They're
0: taking this app stuff very seriously.
1: Yeah. So.
0: Oh, my God. I had no idea.
1: I should get all the apps. But again, you know, it's like shut up and take my info is what, you know.
0: Yeah. But, and one more thing you got to have an account for, and one more thing you got to manage, and one more thing has to update.
1: And then, you know, with McDonald's, I have like 50,000 points or something, and I can get free stuff, but you can only like do one like reimbursement per day.
0: It takes forever.
1: Or per order or whatever. Like, so I can get a free quarter pounder of cheese today, but that's it.
0: Actually, it's not bad though. Quarter pounder is pretty good. All right. Southern Fried Sassafras is back. With another boost, but this one was a live sassy boost.
3: Well, let's hear it, good buddy.
0: 2,444 sats. Live boost, watching live since I did the adult thing and I took it off for my birthday. Oh, it's his birthday week, too.
1: Happy birthday.
0: That's great. Live boost, too, watching live, playing hooky.
1: Hookie.
0: I read that as hooky. Do you see that? I read that as hooky.
1: That's hooky.
0: I read it as hooky. I think he's got a hookah. Bite Bitten's here with 2,000 sats.
4: That's not possible. Nothing can do that.
0: Thank you, Sassafras. Bite Bitten writes, in the Netherlands, almost all stores round up or down to the nearest 5 cent for cash. I think that's what we are going to do here.
1: Oh, yeah. That's sure.
0: I think that is the system.
1: I saw it implemented somewhere, but I cannot, for the life of me, retrieve where I was.
0: Sounds like Bite, though, they have a standard over there. We do not. That's just what the merchants have done so far. Also, we had one boost below the 2,000 sat cutoff, but I wanted to pull it up because it's so cool.
1: Okay.
0: This one came from NMNU, for 210 sats, and I did not know this, but the artist we featured, Heidi, last week, 15 years old.
1: Oh.
0: How about that?
1: That's cool.
0: Thanks for playing her tune, Run to Safer Ground. Well, that was quite a song. It was really, I'm very impressed. Some real talent there. And how neat is it that some 15-year-old
1: is able
0: to publish that and then receive sats for their work and start sacking it,
1: and then,
0: stacking it 15 years old.
1: And then return some sats
0: as a thank you.
1: Yeah.
0: I love the system. It's so cool. Thank you, everybody who participated. Three of you stream sats as you listen. We're still kind of lacking on the stream sats. 3,910. But we did get some great boosts, and our podcast really pulled us up on the average this week. And our total for this episode is 127,107 sats. Not too bad. Thank you, everybody. If you'd like to boost the show, Fountain.fm makes it easier, and they got an update coming soon to make it even easier. Or if you like the sovereign self-hosted route, you can get AlbiHub, and then you can connect it to a bunch of different apps on the back end. And some more apps coming in the future, too. There's so much exciting stuff. You get AlbiHub, you can do lots of stuff, or you get Fountain, and they host it all for you and manage it. And then you just got to get the sats in there with something like Strike or Cash App or your Coinbase or whatever you use. And thank you, everybody who's also a member, who supports us with the membership over at jupiter.party. It means a lot to us, and we make a bootleg just for you. All right, Andrews. Mm-hmm. You found this story, and it's, I mean,
1: Who hasn't thought of this?
0: Right? That's what I was going to say. It's like you daydream of doing such a thing.
1: Yes.
0: So a developer has been convicted for creating a kill switch that got activated when he quit. A Texas software developer named...
1: Oh, he got fired.
0: Yeah,
1: Let's be clear.
0: Right. A software developer named Davis Liu secretly built a digital kill switch to sabotage his employer, Eaton Corporation, after sensing his impending layoff. According to the coverage, Liu spent a year crafting two pieces of malicious code, one that would log employees out of their computers and delete their files, and another that would trigger a script blatantly named IsDL Enabled in AD, which would activate only when he was no longer listed as an active employee, DL being his initials. When Liu was laid off in September 9th of 2019, the trigger flipped to yes, unleashing the attack that locked the employees out and wiped files across the company.
1: It's crazy.
0: It really is. In fact, there's still ongoing litigation, even though the story has been out for a little while. It's like still happening right now today.
1: Yeah.
0: And I wonder if this is not the first time this kind of thing has happened, but maybe it's
1: definitely
0: the first.
1: Definitely not.
0: Right? The first time we're hearing about it kind of thing?
1: Yeah. I don't know. I've survived, it feels like a dozen layoffs now. And I have thought, man, what could I even do? I'm not this sophisticated. But it makes sense for there to be a consequence.
0: I will say it is psychologically rough.
1: Delicious? Oh.
0: No, when you know you're about to be fired.
1: Yeah.
0: The toughest one for me was... I've told the story on air before, but long, long, long time ago, I worked at a bank, and I worked there for many, many years very hard. And one night, the exchange server went down. And when we were bringing it back up at like 3 a.m., the only place that had a door you could close was the CTO's office, and nobody was there, and we needed a machine that was there that was plugged into the network and had Outlook to see if the server was running. And I wanted to be able to go in there and close the door so I could not have to, you know, deal with everybody. So I go in there with my buddy, who's also working with me on the server problem, to see if it's working. And we shut the door and we open up Outlook to see if it connects. And good news, it connected. The bad news is it pulled down emails and the subject line was impending layoff of IT staff or something like that. And it was just, and we clicked that, and it was this whole master plan to fire us all in a few months and replace us with contractors. And so for 2 or 3 months, and we didn't want to say anything because we didn't intend to come across it. So for 2 or 3 months, it was just psychological torture knowing that our firing was coming.
1: Mm-hmm.
0: You know, you think of things.
1: Right. And then your 401k was just about to go vested like a month prior to.
0: Yeah, that was part of the timing, I'm sure.
1: Yeah.
0: Stinkers, I tell you what, Andrew, stinkers. All right, now this is just some slop. This is the bad end of things. An AI podcasting company is churning out 3,000 episodes
1: okay.
0: a week.
1: Okay.
0: 3,000.
1: What?
0: Yep. Contributing to 175,000 different AI episodes across all major platforms, getting 12 million downloads and 400,000 subscribers.
1: Are they AI? The subscribers?
0: That's a good question. Right?
1: Both ends? Holy crap.
0: The company claims a show
1: competing with that.
0: The company claims a show cost $1 each to produce.
1: What?
0: And then they put dynamic ads around it. Right. Even if they only get 20 listeners per episode, they still turn a profit if they get just 20 listeners.
1: That's if the cost is $1, then that's not too.
0: They have 120 different AI hosts. So I grabbed a couple. Here's a few names. Quantum Dev Digest. One of the podcasts is just simply named Poodle with an exclamation mark. Bass Fishing Daily.
1: Oh, my gosh.
0: Bird Flu Tracker.
1: Oh, wow.
0: Which, by the way, their most recent episode is about Washington State. Relationship and Daily Advice Daily. Dating Advice Daily. And here's another example. Dallas-Fort Worth News and Info Tracker. But honestly, if you just go search for Quiet Please, which is the name of the podcast network, there are, well, quite literally thousands of them. There are thousands. Lady Gaga Autobiography, Tucker Carlson, Mission to Mars, Summer Travel Plans podcast, Navigating Ozempic, the Project 2025 podcast, the Listera News podcast and Info Tracker, the Phoenix Daily Pod Tracker, the North Carolina State News, India State, Cooking,
1: this
0: Pottery,
1: is insane.
0: Dark Matter.
1: Looks like Wes is a fan of the Poodle Show.
0: Yeah, should we check out the Poodle Show? It's pretty neat. They're just getting started. What I like about the Poodle Show is, they could have put anybody in charge. These are just generic AI characters. See if you notice what's unique about this podcast and this host. And you'll also note how it starts with an extremely obnoxious creepy dynamic ad.
1: Oh, okay.
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0: Gross, huh? They just slap these on here. And these are slop ads themselves. All right, here we go. Poodle with an exclamation mark.
7: Poodles. My husband Jake and I had always dreamed of getting a dog one day. Shortly after getting married, we decided the time was finally right to adopt our first furry friend. We were ready to open our home and hearts to a four-legged companion, though we were...
0: I think it's fascinating. If you have headphones on, you'll be able to hear that he has background noise. This is a simulated voice, and they have simulated background noise.
7: Remained open-minded about breeds. I had always imagined us with an intelligent, loving poodle by our sides.
0: You hear the fan?
7: Those funny curly coats.
0: There's no fan.
1: Yeah.
0: It's a machine. There's no fan. They
1: That's
0: add
1: crazy.
0: That. They
1: That's
0: add
1: crazy.
0: That. So the poodle guy, of course, he's fake, but he's gay because they made him fake and gay for some reason. You got Bass Fishing Daily, but what about Quantum Dev Digest? The Quantum Dev Digest, well, surprise, surprise, it's going to start with slop ads. And these slop ads, they don't discriminate if you've listened before. So if you're listening to several of these podcasts, the advertiser is getting totally scammed because the same ads play over and over again. But they do have a small batch. Like I was saying, I got like a grocery store ad, other things.
8: If you're a maintenance supervisor at a manufacturing facility and your machinery isn't working right.
0: So that's probably a real person. That ad's probably a real person. Let's see if the next one's a real person. Nope, that one. But you see, I can jump right to where it's at now because it's so formulaic. I've already figured out their process here.
1: Wow.
5: Legends with a Z.
0: So now the ad's about to come to an end right about here.
9: The air in my lab was sharp with static as I watched the latest headline scroll across my quantum dashboard. Harvard, in collaboration with MIT and Quera Computing, just unveiled a system of 448 atomic qubits that achieved fault-tolerant quantum computation.
0: So what they're doing is they're bringing in news feeds. They're bringing in news feeds. And what the way their model works is if it's not politically sensitive stuff, if it's, you know, Bass Fishing Daily and poodles, they let the machine publish it directly. And then when it's something that's political and hot, they massage it. So they fired off this group first got fame because their biggest success to date is the day Charlie Kirk was shot. They created dozens of podcasts about it, and they got thousands of downloads on the day Charlie Kirk was assassinated. So when it's hard political or hard news, the company uses multiple LLMs to reduce hallucinations, and then once it's passed through multiple LLMs, they have a couple of like human curators that make sure it's okay. But for other topics like the bass fishing and whatnot, straight from slop to your ears, they don't have to go through that. They're also going to be working on video-generated podcasts soon. Right now, they're closed, but they say their avatars are glitchy. And they plan to have, quote, thousands of more personalities.
1: You know, that is my one complaint about AI in my life, is seeing a reel and seeing the AI glitch.
0: Yeah.
1: Now,
0: on
1: the one hand,
0: I hate all the stupid stuff. Like, you're just getting, you're just farming views with slop.
1: Yeah. And it is sloppy. But then again, if I didn't know it was AI, like, is that real or not? Like, I want to know if it's real or not.
0: I guess is the question.
1: I don't know. Ugh.
0: So right now they have 120 different AI hosts. And by the way, even on the podcast index, there's thousands of these. And they are actively working to try to reduce just the spam of these things. And I just feel like there's no way a company like us could ever compete with $1 per episode. And also, you think about
1: it.
0: The way they're ram slamming those ads at the beginning, that's going to trigger a race to the bottom.
1: Yeah.
0: And there's a lot of factors pushing down podcasting advertising. And I don't know how pure advertising plays in the future in the podcast space. If you don't have some value for value, community memberships, Boost and things like that, it's coming. I mean, this is not only is it bad for the ad model, but it's bad for discoverability, which also hurts the podcast.
1: Yes.
0: Because now if they decide to turn their slop lens onto an area we cover, they're going to just blast the zone.
1: Yeah.
0: They're going to flood the zone with slop. And it's just, this is the, so, you know, we talk about, AI is a very, very complicated, nuanced topic. And this is something we're going to have to work through. We'll probably have to develop systems to distinguish content created by machines versus content created by humans.
1: Right.
0: Until it gets better.
1: Either a disclosure, disclaimer, or let's, the launch dash real people.
0: Right. Yeah, really. The real underscore launch. I guess I feel too, just. Like it undercuts trust in podcasts.
1: Yeah.
0: If you're coming into the market as a listener and you're early and you listen to the stuff, they don't sound good.
1: Yeah.
0: They don't have personality.
1: No.
0: They're not dynamic. They're not fun.
1: Mm-mm.
0: They're cold and lifeless.
1: No, that last one I would have needed to speed up at least 2x.
0: I could see these getting good enough to be audiobook readers, but podcasts are just a different domain. I don't know.
1: Yeah.
0: Maybe I don't know. What do you think about that, audience? Would you listen to an audiobook generated by AI if it's done okay? I think I might. But I do not like all these AI videos and podcasts. 3,000 episodes a week. And they're just getting started.
1: That's crazy. That's too much.
0: It's no good. But you know what is good? The launch. And visiting weeklylaunch.rocks. That's where we have our links for this episode and the back catalog. You can find it all over there. We'd also love it if you joined us next Tuesday when we do this show live, or join us in your podcast app Wednesday when we can release. Just listen however you want. We're happy you're just listening. And of course, thank you to our members. Say goodbye, Andrews.
1: Goodbye, Andrews.
0: And of course, thank you to our members from the beautiful Pacific Northwest and the mighty American West Coast. Thanks for listening, and we'll see you back here next week.

0: We have two big milestones coming up for the show. And this is kind of exciting. First of all, episode 500 is precariously close.
1: Oh, my.
0: Yeah. And just doing the math, we're almost at 10 years of the Unplugged program.
1: Oh, my goodness.
0: What? Yeah, we're sitting at 9.5 years right now. In August-ish, 10 years. Isn't that something? To me, this is still like the new show.
2: I feel old.
0: Yeah, well, you feel old. To me, this is the show I started to read email from Linux Action Show, and I just needed a place.
2: Well, come on, dude. Like, I started my professional career at the same time that LUP started.
0: Whoa. Well, now I feel old.

0: Hello, friends, and welcome back to your weekly Linux talk show. My name is Chris.
1: My name is Wes.
2: And my name is Brent.
0: Hello, gentlemen. Coming up on the show today, is high-performance remote desktop like an oxymoron? Is it even possible? And is it doable on Wayland? Well, today we'll talk about Moonlight and Sunshine and share some tips that you might use for years, where it's worked for us and where it's fallen down. And up first, we'll talk a little backups with Brent, get an update on what he's been working on, getting all that kind of going. And then we'll round it out with some great boosts and picks and a lot more. So before we go any further, let's say time-appropriate greetings to our virtual lug. Hello, Mumble Room.
3: Hello.
4: Hello.
5: Hello.
0: Aloha. Hello, everybody. Great to have you there. And those of you up there in the quiet listening. And then this is pretty exciting. We have converted a virtual lug to an IRL lug. Casey's here. Hey, Casey.
6: Hello.
0: Hey, welcome in studio. Thanks for joining us in the red seat. Yeah, it's actually Levi's seat you're in right now.
3: I'm sure he can fight me for it. He tried when I walked in the door, and he'll probably try again in the future.
0: He'll just turn those big eyes up, you know?
3: Yeah.
0: He does that. 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So episode 500 is just around the corner. It sort of boggles the mind, and we had to do a little get together to celebrate. So we're going to have a little micro meetup Saturday, March 4th at 4 p.m. And we have the meetup page up if you go to meetup.com/Jupiter Broadcasting. It's going to be at the 192 Brewing Company in Mount Vernon, Washington. And I expect it to be kind of an intimate gathering. I hope everyone is in the area is able to make it. But of course, I understand if you can't. Brent's going to be there. Wes is going to be there. Casey, I hope you're going to be there.
3: Of course I will.
0: And we'll be having some brewskis, some snacks, and some drinks. It should be a lot of fun. I think we got about 5 or 6 people so far. It's not going to be a huge thing.
1: Yeah, I'm just realizing I hadn't joined the meetup yet either, so I'm fixing that right now.
0: Well, there you go. Get signed up. And it's just kind of a nice way to kind of reflect on the last nearly 10 years of the show, hang out with the listeners. If I could, you know, I'd be doing some ginormous, huge meetup somewhere in the center of the country or something like that, if we could actually pull that off. But this is what's within our means right now.
1: Yeah, I thought we were going to do that all expenses paid Hawaii.
0: Yeah, for episode 500, right? You could justify it for 500 episodes. How rare is that? I do really feel like 500 episodes is pretty special, though. You know, in that sense, because not only is doing something for 10 years every single week kind of rare, but having any kind of media content last for this long feels super, super rare. So, I'm going to mention that I'm going to start collecting thank you or congratulation messages if you do want to send them in for episode 500. And I do have a special boost amount that I came up with for doing the show for 9.5 years. If you want to have a message that I'll collect and set aside for episode 500, boost in with the amount 9,529. That's how old our podcast is, 9.5 years. And you can also come up with your own amount. Whatever numerology works for you, just make it clear that it's for the 500th episode.
1: Can I get that amount one more time?
0: Yeah, sure. It is 9,529 sats. And that I'll tag all of those for reading in episode 500.
2: I'm curious about the 29 portion of it. Can you give some insight?
0: I think it works
2: there?
0: Out to when Hadi and I were doing the math, that worked out to like the days. 9,529 days or something like that. I forget now. I was trying to come up with something that I could clearly mark as for episode 500. I guess you could do 500,000 sats. I'd memorize that, too. That's pretty easy to remember. You know, and it could be also a great opportunity for a behind-the-scenes type question. If you've been listening to the show and you've wondered about how something works or anything wants to follow up on or anything kind of like a production question.
1: What is Brent's real name?
0: Right, right. You'll
2: never know.
0: Yeah. How did we meet Brent? Why does JB have a studio? I mean, I don't know what your questions might be, but you could send them in.
5: Does the studio exist?
0: Is there a studio?
2: Is Wes a robot?
0: I mean, do we want to reveal that secret? Well, that's one of our trade secrets.
1: Maybe at 1,000.
2: Are you saying you won't answer the questions truth, really?
0: I mean, that question? That's like the one question we can't answer for some reason. I mean,
1: as an AI chatbot, it'd be inappropriate for me to.
0: Yeah. Yeah. There's certain things that, right, we don't want to touch on, you know, but yeah, if we make it to 1,000, we could talk about the Westbot AI. So you can send those in now if you'd like for the 500th episode. We'll be collecting those. You know what? The other thing I thought about is we have tens of thousands of new listeners over the last few months. And there's got to be questions they have about the show, because there's stuff we don't even talk about anymore that's just sort of baked into the show. So if you're a new listener, too, and you have some questions that we haven't touched on, that's a great opportunity to send them in. All right. So meetup.com/JupiterBroadcasting for the meetup. And 9,529 sats if you wanted to automatically get categorized as a 500th episode boost. But Brentley, why don't we shift gears and talk about backups here on the show? Because this is a topic that we keep bringing up, and we've started behind the scenes kind of doing some of the work, and you have been deep diving into Borg, Vorta, that whole ecosystem, and have raised some great questions.
2: Yes, thanks, Chris. I realized during our discussions these last few months about backups that my situation was actually worse than I thought. So I figured, okay, well, I should probably heed the advice of listeners. And so I chose Borg as a more modern way of moving towards doing backups for a Brent. And actually, it's been pretty great. It has been with Vorta's GUI. Really great to use. It was a little bit of work to get it set up, but not anything daunting. Chris, I think you had hesitations when I chose Borg, but actually it's been fairly good. And I know you can use something like Restic is a common, you know, Borg alternative. So if you're thinking of upgrading your backups, I would definitely suggest looking at it. But some things that started coming to mind as I was setting this up was, which I often suffer from, is like implementing solutions that are actually are quite outdated. Like, is this so 10 years ago? And I'm coming new to a backup solution that's maybe 10 years old. And I got thinking that because we've been dabbling with more modern file systems, you know, things like ButterFS and ZFS, and they have send functions that do a lot of what Borg and Restic, for instance, do in the back end, which is some deduplication, some compression of your data. And that got me thinking, well, is it time to move to using these file systems as the backup solution, especially locally, versus using something purpose-built like Borg or Restic? And I don't really know if I have that answer. So I wanted to bring that conversation here and see what we can come up with.
0: I kind of feel like this is a deep question. Are we using backup tooling that was created before file systems solve some of these problems? And so they are doing some of the same functions that your file system could do. And I think the implication there, and I think this is where maybe it might resonate with you, Wes, the implication there is you could just build simple tooling on top of the file system and avoid a lot of this complexity if you just use modern file systems and modern tooling. Where do you land on this?
1: Well, I suppose it depends on, you know, one of the advantages of a sort of third-party system is bring whatever stuff you have, right? So
0: compatibility then across different functionalities.
1: Mm-hmm. Yeah, exactly. And fewer upfront sort of assumptions about how you're going to set things up. And I think maybe Brent had run into some potential issues, like you just need more sort of upfront architecture to get it right. You need to be able to make sure that you're able to use those file systems in all the places that you want, or come up with a method for sort of retrieving and ingesting those files into mm-hmm. the file system from other third-party sources that can't mm-hmm. use it or something.
0: Mm-hmm. Or what about for the sake of argument, though? Let's say it's like Brent, me, or you, where we could, in theory, use the same file system everywhere. So you could assume either ZFS or ButterFS is omnipresent in all these systems. Is it worth building this entire orchestration of backup management software when you could just maybe do a ZFS send and send the data somewhere else and back it up that way? Like, you get where, what I'm worried about, I think what Brent touched on that really made me kind of think about this was, is, am I just duplicating effort here?
1: Yeah, I suppose so. But I think it depends on what kind of flexibility you want. Do you have a backup system when you're running a big old array? Or are you, you know, as Tiny points out here in the Matrix room, you know, file system backups or something like ZFS or ButterFS, you got to have like a, you know, a NAS or a cloud system or something that's running that, versus a lot of these other systems can back up to stuff like object storage.
0: Yeah, that's true. Or Backblaze or mm-hmm. Tarsnap or something like that.
1: Now, there are stuff, right? Especially for ZFS, there are, you know, hosts out there where you can just send them, you know, you can

0: butter back, which seems like the suggested standard for doing automating backups with ButterFS send and receive. And I've been struggling. I'm just trying to do this on my local network first to try to get it to work, and then I'll test the remote stuff later. But I've really been struggling to even get it to work once. A lot of the tutorials that I've found for ButterFS send and receive especially have been just to a local mounted drive. And so not very much stuff over the network, which seemed kind of strange to me. I have looked and looked and looked, and the best documentation I could find for accomplishing such a thing was actually the Butterback documentation, which is excellent and very in-depth. And even following that, I just haven't quite gotten to a successful path. And so that's why I thought to bring that conversation here is I'd like to solve this. It seems pretty cool to use your file system to accomplish a lot of the things that these backup systems have been doing, because like it's there, it's going to do it anyways, whether you want to or not, if you have it set up. So, but I have had a hard time implementing it. And I thought, geez, isn't that a shame? There are all these features that it seems like should be fairly straightforward. And so I feel like maybe I'm just missing something obvious, or maybe someone has some hints for me. If you do, please send them in, linuxunplugged.com/contact.
1: Well, maybe we need to know, like, what went wrong? What have you tried? Where did it not connect?
0: Yeah, it's a really good question. I think many of my issues have come from two places. One of them is with using SSH and requiring some super user permissions on either end. And so there's some advice to enable things like root logins. And thankfully, they say, you probably shouldn't do this. But if you just want to get up and going really quickly, you could do that. Mm-hmm. So there is some advice out there on how to solve the SSH problem. And then the other problems I seem to be having is mismatches in ButterFS structures. Like OpenSUSE has their kind of way that they like to organize snapshots and things on the file system. And I'm trying to back up to, you know, an Ubuntu system that has ButterFS, and it seems like there's a small disconnect there, at least in Butterback. I found some evidence that they haven't quite implemented the ability to do, you know, root-level file system backups the way that OpenSUSE does. And so there's just a lot of little weird gotchas that I've been running into that I, to be honest, didn't really expect. And I was curious, for those who have successfully run this kind of stuff, like, am I holding up to my title of just running into all these little strange edge cases?
2: Well, no, I think you're running into a lot of the pain points when you have mixed systems. I want to, you know, so what I see here, Brent, are really two questions. Is it a backup system that has reporting and error management? And I guess what I'm trying to say is logging. Is that what maybe is best for you? Or is it using the primitives and building your own tooling around that, which would be like the file system, snapshots, be it ButterFS send or CFS send? I think that's your core question here. And I think for me, it feels like I would be worried about becoming a slave to the tooling. Mm-hmm. I would be worried that to get to my data, I first have to go set up a Borg backup system. And then I can get to my data. And when I need my data, I want it right then. I don't want anything between me and my data. And that's honestly what's just great about TAR and things of like that nature is it's really just kind of built into the system and kind of you build the tooling on top of that you need.
1: So we're shipping Brent a tape drive?
2: Well, I wish tapes were more accessible and more reasonable, because I actually think it's still a very good backup medium. I mean, you kind of joke, but it's a ton of storage. There's a lot of software that still works great with it. I love tape backups. I just don't have it as like an accessible option, because whenever you get to the kind of storage I'm looking at, which would be 30 plus terabytes, it gets really expensive.
0: Well, Chris, I will say that my hesitation to adopt any of these like more modern backup systems has been exactly what you mentioned, which is, you know, I've been on the path of learning more Linux-y stuff and I'm having a ton of fun with it. But in the past, I always wanted to make sure that no matter which system, you know, if I was just booting up a live environment, I could just access that backup data, because maybe I'm traveling and I have this backup drive with
2: right.
0: me and it's that point where everything's going wrong and you just need to get the one thing done, right? And so there's been something really

0: attractive about that. And so that's what kept me on solutions like using rsnapshot, for instance, which just uses rsync on the back end and helps you automate some rsync snapshotting, which does use hard links to do deduplication. It's not perfect because there's a lot of things wrong with it, but it's been good enough up to this point. But the audience has convinced me that I can do better. And so I thought, well, I got to look at some of these more modern ways of doing things because, come on, why am I doing it like a caveman over here?
1: I mean, it is embarrassing. We don't want to say anything.
2: I would say, like, consistency is nice, though. So, like, yeah. OnePlus to being, if you say, like, a 10-year-old backup system, that's a good track record.
1: Yeah.
2: Of just...
1: And when you're talking your data.
2: Because yeah. I think it's easy to over-optimize sometimes, you know? And, like, mm-hmm. but, like, if it works, if it meets your needs, it's whatever. It can deduplicate up to the amount that matters for you, or it, you know, it has the set of features that, for your particular case, you need. That might be worth it.
1: And you successfully... can and have recovered data. Mm-hmm.
2: Right. Yeah, you know how it works. You like it's easy to return to, and you're happy to know. It's easy to understand mm-hmm. 6 months down the road.
1: There's that too.
3: So Brent, you're overthinking the whole thing.
0: But I'm having fun.
3: Right. Yeah. No. That's all fine and good. Like, so your underlying problem is that you can't figure out how to reliably move Butterfist snapshots from one system to the other, and then look at them later for recovery purposes. Right. So. All you have to do is just put it in a, like when you do a Butterfest send and receive over the wire, you can just on the receiving side, just put it in its own folder and the entire hierarchy will just be isolated that way. That's how I actually do my backups. It's like I have an archive drive, which is a little portable SSD, and it has a folder representing each computer name. And I just put the whole hierarchy inside of each folder in there. And that makes it so whenever I want to go look at it, I can just like go into the hierarchy, take a look, and I can see the whole setup as it was. If I want to bring it back onto the system, I can reverse migrate it by doing a send from there back to the root hierarchy of the computer I want to move it to at any point in time, or even to a subdirectory so I can just pull some of the data out or just look at it and copy files or whatever. Some in this case, simpler is better, and I have way too many systems with different configurations to worry about any of that stuff.
0: Well, I think that's pretty good advice, Neil. And I did think of you often as I was playing with this. It's like, what would Neil do?
3: Neil avoids all the weird tools because it's just not worth it.
0: Well, but I think one aspect that maybe you missed in my description was that it sounds like, from what I gather from your system, that you're using a USB drive and you just kind of plug it in and then you ZFS send to it and then you unplug it and that's your backup. And that's fairly straightforward, I think. What I'm trying to accomplish is doing that over the network, which I've been struggling with and haven't seen very...
3: It's same principle.
0: Yeah, I just can't get it to work. It's a funny thing, eh?
3: The reason I don't do it over network is at home, I don't actually have a desktop computer worth backing up. All of my computers are mobile. And so it, like, network-based backup falls apart really quickly in that scenario. Now, when I was at my previous job, I had a lot of stationary computers with good network access that I needed to back up. And in that scenario, I just made a disk that was iSCSI mountable. And then did that. Because if you mount a disk over the network and that disk is formatted ButterFS, you're done. Also, even if you don't want to do this, another pro tip, if all you have is NFS, you can also just send and receive the other side as a file. You can send a ButterFS stream and capture it as a file. And that file can then be catted and replayed back anywhere to restore it as a ButterFS subvolume.
2: Yeah, makes it quite flexible, as we're seeing, right, Brian? You gotta just shuffle those bytes across systems some way or another.
0: Doesn't matter how, it sounds like.
2: You know, like our friend Netcat.
3: Netcat. If you're doing it over the network, like there's a couple of ways to do it. You can, or yeah, like the Netcat way would also work, but that's just too much Unix for my blood.
1: Oh man, Wes.
3: But like when you're sending a ButterFS send stream over the network, you can do it with a TCP connection through Netcat or whatever, or an HTTP stream, some other wrapper terminal, whatever. On the other end, you can either receive it as a file, or if the other end has a ButterFS disk, you can receive it that way. The cheap way, which is the way I did it, was I just mounted the disk over the network directly as a network block device.
1: Yeah.
3: Mm-hmm. And then I formatted the network block device as ButterFS, mounted it on every system, and then just did the normal ButterFS send and receive. there's a lot of different ways to do this. Probably the simplest way for you to do it is to, if you don't want to do the whole trick of like tunneling over a network to another computer, is set up a network block device and mount it remotely and make sure that block device has ButterFS on it. And then you can just do send and retrieve as if it was local, even though it's over the network. That's the easiest cheese way to do it.
2: Mm-hmm.
0: Well, maybe the easier way would just be to not make any data that I need to back up.
1: Brentley, stop it.
2: Stop. Delete your photos. Jeez. Delete them.
3: There is no such thing as data you don't want to have backed up.
0: I feel like I'm in a room with friends.
3: I have worked at a backup company for 8 years.
2: That makes you biased.
1: Yeah.
3: Trust me when I say there is no such thing as data you don't want to have backed up, because you're going to regret it no matter what if you don't.
1: Linode.com/unplugged. 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And it's a great way to show your support for the show while you're checking out the Linux Geeks Cloud. They got 11 data centers today, and they're expanding to a whole bunch more, another dozen this year, plus some other really cool plans. They got it figured out. Like, they've got a massive, massive rollout coming up this year. It's really exciting. I'll talk more about that as it gets closer. They've been really doing this for a long time. And so if you like to build it yourself, or if you want one-click type deployments, they can accommodate whatever level you're comfortable at. They have excellent options. And at every level, the performance is incredible. You guys know me. You know me. I wouldn't be hosting all of Jupiter Broadcasting stuff at Linode unless it was super fast. And they've been rolling out screaming fast upgrades the entire time I've been a customer. They don't just sit still. And I really think that after you use it for a minute, you'll see why we love it so much. When we use it for projects, just when we want to try something out, if something for like a personal thing, I'll spin up like a kid's Minecraft server. Or if it's something that we want to withstand thousands of people downloading files simultaneously, we choose Linode every single time. And after you've been using it for a little while, you'll also like the features like the API, things like their S3 compatible object storage, cloud firewall, super fast networking, just all kinds of things. And every now and then you'll just be working along inside Linode and that Linux culture. You get a feel for it. You see it. It's baked into the product. It's in the DNA of the product. I think it puts them just above everybody else, especially the hyperscalers that want to lock into their crazy platforms. 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So let's put it over the top. Let's go get that $100, support the show, and then you can really kick the tires. Linode.com/unplugged. That's where you go. You try it out, you get the $100, and you support the show. It's linode.com/unplugged. All right, so when I decided here in the studs that we were going to deploy Wayland on our new systems,
2: you were accept nothing less.
1: Yeah,
2: set a high bar.
1: The bar was so high, Wes. It was so high. The one thing I never considered. I thought about all these other aspects like OBS and all that, but I never considered remote desktop control.
2: That's sometimes you want to not be in the studio, take yourself a little break.
1: I like to go out into the woods from times to times. And I kind of had this problem solved for a hot minute on GNOME using GNOME's new built-in RDP server.
2: Right. Weren't you using that with Dylan's laptop?
1: Yeah, and that worked with Wayland. However, here in the studs, we went with Plasma and there's no RDP server. Well, we'll get to that. And we got a note from several of you out there that said essentially, hey guys, you got to try out Moonlight. Moonlight is really slick. And Moonlight, you can think of it as basically, it lets you build your own Google Stadia. It's really focused on gaming. The idea being that it is an open source implementation of NVIDIA's GameStream protocol. And the Moonlight project implemented that protocol that's used by the NVIDIA Shield, and they have wrote a set of third-party clients for it. So you have Moonlight, which is the streaming client, and then you need a streaming server.
2: And that's the system whose like desktop or application you would be controlling remotely.
1: Yeah, your host. Mm. Yeah. And so Wes and I found Sunshine. It was also sent into the show a couple of times. And Sunshine is a game stream host for Moonlight. So you've got Moonlight, which is the client, and Sunshine, which is the server.
2: Well, isn't that cute?
1: Yeah. And Sunshine is a self-hosted game stream for Moonlight. And it focuses on low latency. It focuses on hardware encoding. Software is available, though. And those things all checked a box with me. And of course, it's Wayland compatible. It provides a web UI once you get the service up and running, a web UI that you can configure a few things. It's available as a native package for a lot of popular distributions, and it's available as a flat pack.
2: Oh, whoa.
1: And an app image, actually.
2: So it's easy to get, which is, I mean, kind of something you want in this kind of technology.
1: Yeah, for the most part. There are a variety of Moonlight clients that are available, including mobile, Pixel, iOS, you know. Mm. And of course, there's a Moonlight client for the Linux desktop. I was looking for something that we could use in an X11 and Wayland world that we live in. And I'm looking for something that could work over a pretty intermittent connection when I'm remote. And so my setup was a couple of machines. All of them have tail scale on them. So I didn't need something that would do any kind of internet proxy or routing.
2: Just be basically, yeah, your flat mesh network.
1: Yeah. And I think it was, what, after last week's episode, you and I were like, hey, let's see if we can get it working on the OBS machine. The OBS machine that we have here in studio, we decided to do it in hard mode. So it's NixOS with Plasma Desktop with Wayland and Pipewire. So it's like...
2: making it really easy on ourselves, aren't we?
1: We're just basically running all the latest and greatest Linux technologies, so that way we can sit here and tell you about it and you don't have to. But man, does that make it hard to just snap into any kind of management system like Rust Desk, for example. I love Rust Desk.
2: Which we previously had running on all the machines.
1: Yeah, but it only works with X11. And I don't think they have any intention of supporting Wayland. So we set it all up and we gave it a week to bake to see what it's like. And so I've been trying it for the last week and I wanted to tell the audience my impressions so far. I'll run you down the setup. So you have all the machines that are all connected on Tailscale. They're running Moonlight on the clients, Sunshine on the servers. When you first connect to a Sunshine server, you have to exchange PIN codes between the Moonlight client and the Sunshine server. You need to have access to that web UI to enter the PIN code. This is already an immediate challenge because oftentimes I'm remote on a blank new system and I need to, without planning ahead of time, it's sort of an unplanned thing comes up. I need to connect into the studio system.
2: Right.
1: You got to do this PIN exchange. So that meant I need to build infrastructure that allows me to remotely connect to the systems and exchange a PIN code before I can even establish a remote desktop connection. So you got to configure this entire thing to talk over Tailscale. So that way you can remote in, add your PIN to your local host that you're going to be remoting into, and then you can finally connect. You do that over your first connection. Once you've exchanged PIN codes, you can then just click on connecting. And the Sunshine server can give you a full desktop. It can give you a low-res desktop, and it can run applications directly as well. It'll also forward sound if you have all of the dependencies. Oh. So when you log in, you get remote sound when you and it is performant enough that I was at home on Starlink connecting into the studio systems. And I could watch a YouTube video. I could play and pause it. I could watch the video. I had audio. The audio was in sync with the lips. Very impressed by that. That aspect of it worked really well. And the client will actually tell you, hey, your bandwidth's a little rough here. And you, there's a good amount of options. You can go in there and dial it down.
2: Like
1: by default,
2: quality.
1: It's using 60 frames per second. Like, that's a bit ridiculous, right? For games, that's great.
2: Right.
1: But for desktop, so I turned that down to 30 frames. I dropped it down to like 4 megabits or 3 megabits. And you can kind of fine tune that and get it right where you want. It is impressive, the performance. It's almost real time enough that you could use one of these remote clients as just your mouse and it would capture it. Here, I'll play this for you guys.
4: Okay, so here, let's look at the performance as I switch desktops. You can see it's right on the money. And this is running on the iPad Pro. We have Moonlight here on the iPad Pro, and it just looks like a Linux box. Look at that. It looks like I'm just running Linux here, and I would say that the performance is good enough that you could use this all day. It's almost right on the money so much that you could just use it as a mouse. And that's on Wi-Fi, you know, completely wireless.
1: On Wi-Fi, on the iPad, over Tailscale.
2: That's a pretty good little test.
1: Yeah, and it just is so smooth that you could almost use it as the mouse if you needed to. And the fact that you could bring full applications through means you could bring, like, in our case, our recording application through, and I could check on that. And it's just so, so smooth. The problem is there are so many little gotchas. Number one, you got to have your video acceleration dialed in. So I tried this, Wes. On the OBS machine, we don't have it all dialed in, and I was having issues. So I love NixOS. I love it. So I broke the Intel video acceleration on my laptop and verified that the Sunshine server was not working. And then I fixed it by re-enabling video acceleration via the Nix config, reboot, and Sunshine works great. So it does need on Wayland hardware acceleration. You got, if it's Intel, AMD, or NVIDIA, you can pick one, but you need to make sure it's all working because it will use hardware acceleration to render the desktop back to the client.
2: And it just doesn't work without that.
1: Does not work without that. So there are those types of things you have to sort out. It's not perfect. And there were scenarios where it was a little crashy depending on what I was doing. The reliability seems to be really pretty solid when you're game streaming. Like if you're just telling it to like pull a game from Steam and just stream that to you directly, or you want big picture mode.
2: Yeah.
1: That seems really solid. When you're doing the whole desktop, there's just a lot of little edge cases that can cause the session to crash. It's usable and it feels like I'm putting together a bunch of different pieces that I can build something with and that it's worth spending more time figuring out. But I can't say it's a Rust Desk replacement at this point. I just can't say that. It needs more work than Rust Desk. Like Rust Desk, if you have all X11 systems, which I think most people probably would, you just install it and it's done. You know, with Wayland and Plasma and using Sunshine, they're all layers. Every piece of that stack has to be working right for all of this to work. And that's tricky sometimes. So it's not just like install a deb, get a service running in the background, enter in a PIN, and you're done. It's more like make sure you have full video acceleration working. Make sure you've got all this stuff figured out. It's going to behave a little bit differently on GNOME or Plasma, depending on what your desktop environment is. And if you're on XFCE, there's probably some dependencies you're going to have to install before you'll even get mouse control. Right? Like all these edge cases.
2: You kind of got to plan around, design around making this work on your system.
1: Yeah. But man, is it slick when it works, dude. It's so good. It's so fast. It's totally like you could work all day in it. Here's what I think we should do for the studio.
2: Here's my moment of truth.
1: I think we use Moonlight on a couple of the systems and Sunshine, but I think for the OBS rig, where it's like it has to work every single time, I think we build a Pi KVM. We set up Pi KVM connected to the OBS machine, and for this rig, until all of this stuff is a little bit further down the road, I think we go with something like Pi KVM, and I think that would be a lot more reliable. Plus, we have a Pi 4 that I took out of Lady Jupe's that we could use for this. And then we would get full console access, regardless of what Wayland is doing or anything like that.
2: That does sound like more fun.
1: And then we could get the grub menu, and we could actually roll back if something were to go wrong from a remote session.
2: Does feel like we're maybe, you know, punting on the...
1: Yeah, I think so. Well, I feel like it works for the Reaper computer and the AirMaster machine. But for the OBS machine, well, job one is something's wrong with our video acceleration because remember, we tried the ARC for a bit, then we went back to the AMD. Something isn't right there, and I got to sort that out. I'm about to put the ARC in AirMaster, though, so I'm going to have to figure it out there as well.
2: So, yeah, I support. Let's do both. Why not both, right?
1: Why not?
2: Let's get the Pi KVM going because, why not? That's just a nice thing to have around the studio for sure. And then, I don't know, maybe we can keep using the OBS machine as a test case to...
1: Yeah.
2: Nail down our Wayland setup because we're going to need to solve that one way or another, right? How long are we going to stay on XFCE over here?
1: Not much longer. Basically, as soon as we have to reinstall. And Pi KVM, you know, I think it is a good backup, right? Because you take a Raspberry Pi, ideally a Pi 4, and you hook it up, and then you have console access to that machine. And when we're remote, that could be really, really, really, really valuable. And, you know, in the meantime, we keep figuring out the rest of this stuff. And then maybe one day we just obsolete the need for a Pi KVM. But it's something I've wanted to try anyways. You were digging around, though. You did find some other threads that could potentially work, especially for, like, OpenSUSE folks and whatnots.
2: Yeah, it seems, I don't know. There's, like, little threads around. Maybe KRFB support is slowly getting better. I see there was just something about hooking up Wayland key events just merged within the last week or so. So hopefully out in a release sometime soon.
1: So we may see kind of a built-in remote desktop server into the Plasma desktop, kind of like GNOME is doing.
2: And it looks like there's some other options. There's WayVNC, which is a VNC server if you're using a WL Roots-based Wayland compositor. So like a lot of things in Wayland, it's at the moment a little fractured.
1: Yeah, and you could pick your own adventure at this point. There's Waypipe, too, which is a proxy for Wayland clients, and it forwards Wayland messages, easy for me to say, and serializes those changes into a shared memory buffer, and then sends it over a socket. So Waypipe is something else, you know, like Wes is saying, there's some stuff here. Maybe one of these is the direction we'll go, but right now, the thing is PyKVM just takes me completely off the box. So even if we need to get to the BIOS, we could do that with PyKVM. And for the broadcast machine, that seems really useful.
2: I sure hope we don't have to get to the BIOS.
1: Yeah.
2: But you're right.
1: If we're trying to get live and we need to monkey around the BIOS, something else has gone wrong. 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ZKE, my friend. Zero-knowledge encryption means there's no, like, metadata that leaks. The URLs aren't plain text, right? It's not, like, little encryption with caveats. It's good stuff. In fact, they've recently just upgraded their encryption as well. They're always kind of iterating. Now, I say that in a layman's term. You know how this stuff works, right? They're always making this better. They're always making it more secure. And just in February, they've been putting work into that to make sure that they have the strongest possible security for you. And you combine that with a strong, long, complicated master password, and you are cooking with gasoline, as they say. Also, another update that landed in February, you can now log in with more devices. So you can quickly log into Bitwarden now without having to type in that long, complicated master password. 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I mean, I have my master password memorized, but I think this would make it more approachable to rotate my master password. 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
0: We got some great feedback again this week. Thank you, everyone who wrote in. linuxunplugged.com/contact if you want to send us a note. We did get a note from Mark Pearson, who's a technical lead for the Lenovo Linux PC program. And he was trying to help Chris with all of his Wi-Fi issues. Chris, do you have any more details on this?
1: Yeah, Mark wrote into the show and was asking just some clarifying questions about the Wi-Fi woes that I talked about last week. You know, I never even thought about it as a ThinkPad issue. I don't think it is a ThinkPad issue, but you got to give credit to Mark and the team over there. They want to look into this and figure out what was going on there. And also, I believe Bark was one of the folks responsible for some of the plumbing with some of this power management stuff. So I'm planning to chat with him more. Mark writes, Mark, I love you. Thank you for writing in. But man, do you write some long emails. And a guy has a super hard time getting through his inbox. But you're special. And I'm going to try to get back to you. He wants some more information about, it's cute. He asked what kernel I'm running. Like I'm not running the most recent kernel. Whatever the release kernel is, Mark, that's what I'm running. But, I understand most people aren't like that. Like the moment 6.2 comes out, I'm installing that, right? Like the moment. So anyways, I will get back to you, Mark, and try to follow up on that because why not have some more eyes on it? And maybe you and I can have a conversation in the future, Mark, and we'll kind of bring some broader understanding about how some of this power management stuff works, because it sounds like it's more complicated than I realized.
3: It sucks is what it is. I talk to Mark on a somewhat regular basis because we worked together in the Fedora project on the ThinkPad enablement stuff. And like, yeah, he's fantastic to work with. And I really do appreciate him coming in and putting himself, you know, in front of everyone for all this kind of stuff, because it really does help make Linux on the desktop even better. And I don't know if Mark is going to hear this, but thank you so much for doing this. And we love having you in Fedora to help us make this better.
1: Hear, hear. I was really, I don't know, blown away is a bit of an exaggeration, but I was really impressed that Mark was listening and reached out, and he wants to replicate this and test these Wi-Fi things. And I never even thought of it as something that should concern the ThinkPad team. But the fact that they want to take this on and try to get ahead of it is a great sign.
0: We got some more feedback in, some from Kevin, saying, I caught the mention of the Linux Unplugged episode 500 mini meetup that's going to happen on March 4th, and I'm excited to head down to Mount Vernon. I moved to Bellingham recently from Bozeman last October after spending the summer in our van full-time visiting family on the East Coast.
1: Wait, what?
0: Okay. I know.
1: Hold on. So this guy's a hashtag van lifer.
0: Yep.
1: And you moved from Bozeman to Bellingham? Don't you know most people are going
0: He's doing it backwards, perhaps.
1: Yeah. Boy, Kevin, you got to flag me at the meetup and tell me all about this. I want to know more.
0: Kevin continues, I've listened to JB for a handful of years now, and it's been awfully strange hearing the overlaps with Bozeman in particular. During the build-out phase of my van was also when you began discussing AM Solar, and I ordered associated equipment, except panels and batteries, from them exclusively. So thanks for the tip, Chris. I'll be headed down solo to the meetup, and this will be my first ever Linux-related meetup or event. It feels weird to be in the position of being so familiar with you all, but not vice versa. Regardless, I'm looking forward to exploring the area that hasn't been at the top of my to-do list.
1: Well, this area is fantastic. If you're in Bellingham, though, you are already experiencing some great Pacific Northwest. Just wait. Wait till the spring, my friend. It's going to really blow your socks off. Kevin, we have so much to chat about. This is really exciting.
2: Looking forward to seeing you.
1: Yeah.
0: Kevin also offered to help with any in-person projects, as they're really close now. So that's a little bit of value for value offering.
1: I honestly think we have a core group of listeners. Because, you know, the thing about this show is we have listeners everywhere now. But it's spread out around the entire world. And so when you think about people in our area, it's like a solid dozen in our really core area that are within a driving distance for the day. Maybe it's 50 that are within. Maybe it's more. But from what I've perceived, it's about 50. Maybe it's 100. I don't know. But it's somewhere. it's a small number that are actually within a day's travel from the studio. So, Kevin, I would love to see you at the meetup.
0: Chris, in my area, I have a single listener who's within a day's drive. And it was great meeting up.
2: And it's uphill both ways.
5: Boost a gram.
1: We did get some boosts into the show, and Dean L70 comes in with 60,000 sats.
5: I hoard that which your kind covet.
1: Thank you, sir. He says, hello, team. Dean here from Geelong, Australia. I've been listening to Jupiter Broadcasting since it went independent about 3 years ago. I'd love to know how we showed up on your radar at that moment, Dean. He goes on to say, I just wanted to let you know how much I've enjoyed your content, both on the Unplugged program and on self-hosted and office hours. Please keep up the good work and know you are all appreciated.
2: Aww, yeah.
0: That's so sweet.
1: Well, thank you, Dean. It's pretty great to hear a check-in from Australia. I bet I got the pronunciation wrong of where you're from. So if you want to correct me and also tell us how you heard about us 3 years ago when we went independent again. Again, I always have to caveat, we were independent for a decade before that, but that's a long story. Perhaps something people would like clarification on could be a good episode 500 boost. how do you guys think we say this next one?
2: Hollenham.
1: All right. 50,000 sats. I mean, that's what matters to me, right?
6: Keep the change, you filthy animal.
1: I just joined the podcasting 2.0. world. I switched from AntennaPod to Podverse, which I find to be about halfway towards perfect podcast listening solution. yeah, it's true. I mean, it's a big job. A podcast app is actually more work than I think I fully appreciated. He notes he does have high standards. The road ahead for podcasting 2.0 seems long and uncertain, but I'm doing my part.
0: Hmm.
1: You know, I think it depends on what slice of podcasting 2.0 you look at, because I think things like transcripts and chapters and cast information, those are slam dunks. And I think the reality is that hosting platforms are going to want to add those features regardless. And instead of having to invent the thing from scratch, they're going to just adopt whatever the open source standard is. So there are certain things about podcasting 2.0 that to me feel like foregone conclusions. Like, we see a lot of passion in our community around transcripts.
2: Yeah.
1: I think you could argue the Boost stuff is probably the one that's the biggest long shot. However, I'll save this for a future episode, but I was just reading a really hard to read blog post from an open source developer who's creating this library that's used by like 300 million people a month. It's got billions of downloads, and they cannot afford to eat breakfast. And I think it's so silly that over here in podcasting, we've solved splits. I'm going to get a split. Wes is going to get a split. Brent, Drew, the network, we have splits built in every time. I mean, it's just like we've solved this in podcasting. I wish we could figure out how to solve this in free software, but we'll get there. But I think first we have to pave the way in podcasting. I think it is the Boost that have the longest shot, but I think it's also the most important thing that's going to have the biggest ramifications for free software and for content. So thank you very much for boosting in and doing your part. We really appreciate it. And then Where's My Cat comes in with some Grandpa Ducks, 22,222 sats.
7: This old duck still got it.
1: They write, hey guys, greetings from a Dutch guy living in Japan. Well, that's an interesting arrangement. I'm answering the request of boosting in our whereabouts. I'm using Linux as a daily driver at home and my work as a neuroscientist.
2: Ooh.
1: It's great for efficient workflow and data analysis. Thanks for all the steady stream of amazing content. You've been motivating me to try new things. I am loving my Odroid server. That's great.
0: This strange booster named Drew of Doom sent in 5,000 sats.
2: How spooky.
0: Since Chris has so much trouble pronouncing the open source NVIDIA driver name, I propose we pronounce it like the generation ship in The Expanse. Chris, would you give us the pronunciation?
1: The Nauvoo.
0: Aha.
1: The Nauvoo. You know, I like Drew's idea here, right? Like, we just apply Expanse lingo to everything, you know, like Beltaloda, you know, we just belter terms for everything. I think that's pretty great.
0: Now, to give a little context, Drew of Doom is actually Drew, our audio editor, and sent in another 5,000 sats saying, lol, I just sent myself 3 cents with that boost.
8: Coming in hot with the boost!
2: I like that he's having fun with it.
0: Circular boosting. Deckbot boosted in with 2,000 sats. Yes, I appreciate the Steam Deck coverage. My colleagues game, but I don't. Their knowledge of Linux comes from the glorious reporting from LTT, so at times they ask me Linux questions. Having some awareness of the Steam Deck beyond it runs Arch, by the way, makes me engaged and relevant. Thank you. Also, for the MBox question, what about running Dovecot and Roundcube to interface with the archive?
1: Ah.
0: Now, I think they're referring to a question we had about MBox and trying to move that to an archive that was easily accessible over HTTP, if I remember.
2: Yeah, that might just work. I'm worth a shot anyway.
1: What do you think? MB Kulk?
2: Kulik?
1: Kulik comes in with 3,167 sats. Hello from New Hampshire, longtime listener from the Lunduke days. Here's all the sats I've gathered while using Fountain FM. I recently switched to Podverse. I find it suits me better. Now I just got to figure out this Albi thing. Yes, yes, indeed. Although Albi is fantastic. Albi is worth your time. Gene Bean comes in. It wouldn't be an episode of the Unplugged program without hearing from Gene Bean, 4,096 sats. To build on Brent's passing reference to a Zoom call, a key aspect of a distro being suited for new users, especially less technical ones, is that it can use the installers provided by a vendor from the vendor's website. For example, on Windows and Mac OS, I go to zoom.us and I follow the download link. Newer Linux users would tend to do the same. This is the main reason I suggest Ubuntu LTS-based distros for new people.
2: It's a very real factor.
0: Yeah, I've helped a bunch of new listeners move to a variety of Linux systems, and I've noticed that actually some Ubuntu suggestions. Like Signal is a good example. You go to their website and they suggest you install Signal via a PPA. And I wouldn't call that especially user-friendly. More so what I'm seeing these days is something like Flatpaks is just so much easier because it tends to also solve many of these little gotcha issues, you know? And so that's what I've been suggesting, and it's been pretty good for new users.
1: This feels like the one thing where AppImage does kind of have some logic is the idea that you just download something and run it, because it's funny that Gene Bean mentions Zoom. Mm. How many times, I mean, I don't know about you guys, but I have seen new users that literally do go to zoom.us and they download like an EXE or a DEB, and it's not...
2: What do I do with this?
1: Yeah.
2: You can double-click it, your system doesn't know, it doesn't do anything.
1: And it's not just Zoom. It's kind of anything. They don't even think about like software centers or package managers. That is a really tricky thing.
3: Well, though, for what it's worth, right? Like, it depends on where the user's coming from. If they're coming from the Mac world, their first instinct is to go to the software center on the system. If they're coming from the Windows world, then their first instinct is to go to the vendor website and go find it out.
1: Very true.
3: Even in the Windows world, people are increasingly using the software center that's built into Windows, the Microsoft Store. So, like, over the, like, the most recent Windows users I've brought over to Linux, they're like, well, okay, so where's the software store? And it's like, okay, GNOME Software or Plasma Discover, and call it a day.
1: Maybe so, that's better, like, as Windows users get more familiar with an app store. Maybe that'll...
3: Well, they're already familiar with it because that's how it works on their phone. So, like, just telling them, oh, yeah, we have an app store, just go here.
1: It's like the phone.
3: That short circuits everything.
1: Okay. I like that idea. It's like your phone. It's got an app store.
2: Mm-hmm.
1: Yeah, you know how that works.
2: If you want software, go here.
1: Yeah. Yeah.
2: And then call me if it doesn't have it.
1: Gene Bean comes in again with 30,180 sats.
7: Boost!
1: Hello from Villarica, Georgia. This boost amount is my zip code. I kind of want to look that up real quick. Did you already look it up?
2: No, but now we can spy on Gene Bean.
1: Gene Bean, you are the best. Doxing yourself like that just to tell us where you're at. You, sir, are a sweetheart. Can you just put in zip codes to the old Goog Maps or what?
2: We're about to find out, I think.
1: Yeah, you can, dude. You totally can. Look at that. So he's just about, east of Atlanta. God, Gene, that's great to know, actually. I legitimately do like to know that. I've always wanted to be down there. I've always wanted to go down there. Also, he sends in a row of ducks to just do a plus one to the live stream Gen 2 party. I've been thinking about that.
0: We did promise such things.
1: I've also got a PC that is impossible to install Linux on from a GUI. And I think I want to challenge you, Wes, to try to get NixOS booted on it. Because I know you can do it, I think.
2: All right, I'm in.
1: Because I think you and I have done it once before years ago. But like Fedora, SUSE, Ubuntu, and NixOS with the graphical installer all fail to install on this system.
2: Wow.
1: It's a copy of the old OBS system, but with like way more random disks in it that completely confuse all the installers. I think it'd be a lot of fun to see if we could get it going.
3: You could also just do a kickstart if you wanted to bypass the GUI for at least Fedora.
1: I mean, I know that's how he's gonna do it, by doing a manual install of the command line. That's what's gonna be so much fun about it.
3: I mean, that's the fun way to do it. The reliable, easy way is to just use a Kickstarter and AutoYast.
1: Nah, nobody wants that.
3: Oh my gosh, you old man hee-haw me on this. That's how people do this.
1: Not old man hee-haw, just that. Oh, we don't want the easy option. No, we don't want that.
3: No, but I do want to see him like do it the hard way, like go into a rescue environment, yeah. Like actually format the disk, do the DNF install route to set it all up, and then just do the manual command way of doing it. I want to see someone do that.
1: That would be great. That would be great.
0: I mean, can we combine the two challenges and just do Gentoo on this thing?
1: Oh, no, we can chew our bubble gum and walk at the same time. Don't you worry about that.
0: Right.
1: That is definitely, we're going to have time. We're going to have time.
3: It'll take forever, but it'll be fun.
1: Yeah. The immunologist comes in with a row of ducks. And you know what? Let's go for it. That's right. And they say, I tribute my humble sats, from listening to the show. Keep up the great work. And then speaking of a row of ducks, the originator of the row of ducks, the Golden Dragon, comes in with a row of ducks. Plus one for XFCE. It's lightweight. It's user-friendly. And it's VM swappable. Quite the tasty Linux experience. Yeah, there is some nice things about XFCE. However, when I was trying to do all the Sunshine stuff and do everything in Wayland and whatnot, XFCE was like the one odd duck out the entire time because right. like I would go to remote in and, oh, I got to install this to make the mouse work. And then I would go try to use the keyboard. I got to install this to make the keyboard work. Like XFCE just didn't have that stuff ready to go.
2: Well, we've got some more. Where you at, Booster Boosts? First up from RGHVDberg, a row of ducks. Here's a row of ducks to help you guys get on the way to Cape Town. Cheers from the Netherlands.
1: We got to do this Cape Town thing. This is sounding too good.
2: Another row of ducks. And this is a special request here for the sound clip.
9: I'm a duck. D-U-K duck. Loaded with talent.
2: That's from Patrick. And Patrick writes, listening to 497 right now, boosting a row of ducks from Lebanon, Tennessee.
1: Hey-o.
2: Thanks for the great show.
1: And you get a duck sound clip, sir.
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1: Hey!
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1: 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You want to get yours in. All right, I'm searching my hard drive for some picks this week, and Wes Payne comes in with a couple of specials.
2: Oh, it's just one. It's just two links for it.
1: Oh, two links for one pick?
2: Well, I just...
1: Aren't you special?
2: I just wanted to use one of the links to point out that this pick is packaged in Nick's package.
1: Oh.
2: You know, so that's all.
1: Okay, all right, good. Very good.
2: But our pick this week is written in Rust. It's known as the Static File Server, or SFZ. And nothing fancy. It's just a simple command line tool if you just need to serve some static files. You know, maybe you're trying to share some things. You need to get something off a server real quick. You just want to say, like, make this whole directory that I'm in available over HTTP with a friendly little GUI.
1: So it just basically instantly takes a directory and makes a web page out of it.
2: Yeah, exactly. But it supports directory listing, partial responses, cross-origin resource sharing, which means it works great with the Chromecast, automatic compression built in.
1: All right.
2: It respects gitignore files if you like don't want to share everything in the directory.
1: So you could potentially use this as a way to expose a directory that has some video files over HTTP and then Chromecast it.
2: I was just doing that this weekend. Brent and I were watching the original series episode, Balance of Terror.
1: Uh-huh.
2: And, needed to both watch it. We'd found it, just someone had stashed it on one of those video sites online. That's quick and easy. It was kind of off the cuff. We had a little extra time. We were both willing to keep watching another episode. And I thought this would be fun. But it was kind of unreliable. You'd watch it there. And if you paused for too long, then the playback kind of stopped. I thought, this is too fuzzy. Let me just YTDLP it really quick, and then we can watch it that way. So this was able to easily share that file with Brent so he could stream it from a better source. And then at the same time, it meant that I could have my Chromecast just play from a reliable source and not have to worry about some like sketchy CDN stream.
1: I always find it entertaining how Wes solves these problems. You know, these are always... The West solutions are always the best solutions.
0: Yeah, I agree completely. And I will say watching, you know, esoteric videos on last minute with Wes is very easy from my end and very entertaining in the process. I love it.
1: I bet. Yeah. You just get these weird links from Wes and you're like, all right, I'll click this, right?
0: You know, I was reflecting on how there are like three people in the world where I'd click on any link they send me. I think it's Wes, you, right. Chris, yeah. and right. Alex, although he likes to troll me with a few Rickrolls from time to time. But you're lucky, Wes, you're in that category, because most other people I just wouldn't click.
1: Yeah.
2: I promise to respect that trust.
1: You're right. That's the thing. Don't break it. Don't break it. That's a special, special trust.
2: Casey, you're right. Python, Ruby's also got one. There's handy sort of standard lib HTTP servers as well that you can run if you you don't have a won't want to run some Rust binary on that system or if it's not available for your architecture.
1: Yeah. Casey, thanks for joining us for the show, man.
3: Yeah, glad to be here.
1: Sorry I can't see you over there. There's like three monitors between me and him.
2: I will verify he is over there.
1: He is over there,
2: yeah,
1: though?
2: Mm-hmm, confirmed.
1: It's nice. I like the idea of having an in-studio audience, at least.
2: I should just be holding a mirror?
3: Yeah.
1: All right, well, that does wrap us up for this week's episode. Just one more until 500. Why not join us live as they come and go? pop in over at jupiter.tube on a Sunday. We do it at noon Pacific, 3 p.m. Eastern.
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1: And of course, if you're feeling like you need more show, linuxactionnews.com. 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That was quite a trip down memory lane, plus covered a whole bunch of new stuff. linuxactionnews.com. If you're not catching it every week, you're missing what's going on in the world of Linux and open source. As for us, links to what we talked about today will be at linuxunplugged.com/498, as well as a bunch of other good stuff over. It's a website where we got links. It's so useful.
2: You want to try that pick? There it is.
1: It's right there linked. And I also, for just for Palmer Duckworth, we'll see you right back here next Sunday.

0: wish you hadn't told me I was no longer allowed to bring the hammer into the studio after I had one microphone.
1: Wes, I don't care if the hammer gets you in the zone. I don't care. It's too expensive to replace these microphones every week. We can't smash them at the end of the show. Yeah, I have a little note here from the wife. Do you see this? This little sticky note I have here.
0: Cute.
1: Palmer Duckworth ordered some swag, along like the Coda robe and I think a journal from JupiterGarage.com. And he had a note in his checkout. He's like, I love the show, except for I really miss the See You Next Sunday thing. Could you please bring back See You Next Sunday? Which was funny, right? But even funnier that my wife then wrote it down on a sticky note and then stuck it on the mixer here in the studio to make sure that I would say See You Next Sunday. You know what? I'm going to keep it there for as long as we can. Just for you, Duckworth.
0: You know, my brain still thought you were going to say Tuesday.
1: I know. He's like, he did write in there. He's like, well, Tuesday was great, but I'd take a Sunday. Hello, and welcome to Linux Action News, episode 292, recorded on May 10th, 2023. I'm Chris.
0: And I'm Wes.
1: Hello, Wes. Let's do the news.
0: We start with two sets of security flaws impacting Linux. The first set is from Intel, who has released 38 new security advisories, including one that caught our attention, CVE 2023-28410.
1: This is a vulnerability in the i915 Intel Linux kernel graphics driver, and this flaw could allow for local privilege escalation.
0: Intel describes the nature of the vulnerability as, quote, improper restriction of operations within the bounds of a memory buffer in some Intel i915 graphics drivers for Linux before kernel version 6.2.10 may allow an authenticated user to potentially enable escalation of privilege via local access.
1: Yeah, so the patch did ship in Linux 6.2.10, and the issue was pretty much addressed without very much fanfare. It tends to be how these things go, but it is kind of a critical update for those of us who rely on the Intel Linux graphics stack, and if you're worried about the possibility of a local user obtaining heightened privileges. So you just got to make sure your distribution has backported that fix for CVE 2023-28410. We'll have a link in the notes for all those additional security advisories by Intel as well.
0: The second vulnerability we need to inform you about this week is a flaw in the Netfilter kernel subsystem. It's known as CVE 2023-32233, but a severity level has yet to be determined.
1: Yeah, we'll see. This is another one of those flaws that allows for an unprivileged user that's local to escalate to root and get complete control over the system. The security issue itself stems from Netfilter's NF tables, which accept invalid updates to the configuration. This vulnerability creates specific scenarios where corrupt batch requests can compromise the internal state of the subsystem.
0: Proof of concept code demonstrating the flaw has already been created, although so far it seems to have been kept private. But not for much longer. The exploit will be published next Monday, May 15th, 2023, along with complete details about the exploitation techniques.
1: Yeah, so it's probably going to be game on. And according to the researcher, this vulnerability affects multiple releases of the Linux kernel, including the current stable version as we record. However, again, as a reminder, don't get too worried because the attacker first has to get local access to exploit this vulnerability. And code to fix this has been submitted upstream. It introduces two new functions that manage the lifecycle of anonymous sets in the NF table subsystem.
0: We don't have a time frame for when that fix will get accepted and backported just yet, but don't worry, we'll keep an eye out for updates.
1: We often have the opportunity to cover advancements in Linux gaming, along with technologies and companies that have been driving innovation in this field for the past few years. It's been incredible. However, this week we bring you a story of disappointment. You may have recently come across the news that developers behind the popular game Roblox have started blocking Wine users with a new anti-cheat update.
0: Initially, this only affected certain users, but recently, the update has been rolling out to everyone. Liam at Gaming on Linux reached out for an official comment and received a rather disappointing response. Quote, "Hi. Thanks for your question. I understand your perspective, and as you rightly point out, you deserve a clear, good faith answer. Unfortunately, the answer is essentially no. Personally, many of us at Roblox would love to support Linux, myself included. However, from a practical standpoint, there's no way for us to justify it. Releasing a client for Linux would require extensive support in terms of QA, customer service, documentation, and more, which becomes significantly more challenging on a fragmented platform. We already release updates weekly on multiple platforms. Adding the time needed to test, debug, and release a Linux client would be costly and would detract from our efforts to improve Roblox on our current platforms.
1: So with the Linux native port completely out of the question, they go on to state that even improving their code base to work better with Wine is not a viable option, saying, quote, "Even Wine support is difficult due to the presence of anti-cheat. While it would be wonderful to allow Roblox to run on Wine, the number of users who would benefit from it is extremely small compared to our other platforms. Moreover, it wouldn't be worthwhile if it made it easier for exploiters to cheat."
0: This line of thinking is not entirely unheard of course, but it's starting to feel outdated and a little short-sighted. There might not be users today, but if Roblox were to use Linux to build their own platform for their players, then they could be in control of their own future.
1: Yeah, and of course it's a tiny user base if you make it literally impossible to play. I mean, some of these companies just, they haven't had the realization that Valve had a decade ago. Valve recognized the direction that Windows, Microsoft Store, all these app stores were heading in and realized they needed a neutral platform. Currently, Roblox's fate is in the hands of Apple and Google. Despite a large increase in their user base, the company reported a loss of 44 cents per share in the last quarter, and their revenue amounted to $2.23 billion, but their net income was negative $924 million. It's a challenging business model to try to generate profits through these app stores, and I suspect they're just too financially strained to think long term. This isn't a Linux problem. It's a Roblox problem.
0: Canonical has released an optimized version of Ubuntu 2304 for Star5's Vision 5.2 RISC-V single board computer. This is the second time the companies have partnered. The Vision 5.2 RISC-V single board computer leverages Star5's JH7110 64-bit system on a chip. At its heart, this SoC features a powerful 64-bit RISC-V processor running at a clock speed of 1.5 GHz, accompanied by an integrated GPU and 8 gigs of DDR4 RAM. Additionally, it comes equipped with a 40-pin GPIO header, two RJ45 gigabit Ethernet ports, an M2 M-key slot, and HDMI 2.0 video output. That's an impressive set of specifications and might just be appealing to developers out there.
1: Linode.com/LAN. 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
1: As we record, the Open Source Summit North America is taking place online and in Vancouver, Canada, in person. The Linux Foundation puts this event on.
0: The Foundation describes the summit as, quote, the premier event for open source developers, technologists, and community leaders to collaborate, share information, solve problems, and gain knowledge, furthering open source innovation and ensuring a sustainable open source ecosystem. It's the gathering place for open source code and community contributors.
1: Well, I guess that's certainly true for those in the orbit of the Linux Foundation ecosystem, and there are many of those, independent and large companies. We've gone for many years to just document the event as press, and the Open Source Summit in North America tends to be one of my personal favorite events that the Linux Foundation puts on. It's typically the most in my wheelhouse, and I would imagine a lot of the audiences. It's been a pretty good year for the foundation with event attendance and even revenue, but attendance to this event is down a bit, bucking the recent trends as described by Executive Director Jim Zemlin during his keynote.
2: You know, we've seen rounds of layoffs and sort of company after company and a lot of cost cutting. I know I've spoken to some folks who really wanted to be here today, but there's travel restrictions at their organization. They couldn't make it in person or virtually instead. But I don't know if it's that open source is counter-cyclical to these kind of things, but around the Linux Foundation, and then just in the communities that I talk with day in, day out, we're kind of seeing a reverse trend. We really had our best first quarter ever at the Linux Foundation. You know, for those of you who were in Amsterdam, the KubeCon event was sold out with a several thousand person wait list. Community participation is up across most Linux Foundation projects. And we're just seeing new projects being created and new organizations who've never participated in open source joining our communities as well. So I am seeing some hope where there's darkness, and I hope that that trend will continue throughout the rest of the year.
0: That's something we can all agree on. As always, companies will make a series of announcements at the event. Amazon's AWS team is among the first, announcing today that they are open sourcing snapshot fuzzing and policy authorization tools.
1: Yeah, the announcements will range from, well, it hardly matters, to this could have a significant impact. It's also a platform for the Linux Foundation to make their own announcements, as they did with their embedded open source summit plans. So if you're watching for it this week, you'll see the news trickle out over the next few days. The event wraps up at the end of this week, so you know we'll keep an eye on the big stuff and everything else going on in the world of Linux and open source. So don't miss a single episode. Head over to linuxactionnews.com/subscribe for all the ways to get each and every release.
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1: Thanks for joining us. That's all the news for this week.

As I said before, keep your eye on one thing and one thing only, how much government is spending. Because that's the true tax. Every budget is balanced. There is no such thing as an unbalanced federal budget. You're paying for it. If you're not paying for it through it in the form of explicit taxes, you're paying for it indirectly in the form of inflation or in the form of borrowing. The thing you should keep your eye on is what government spends. And the real problem is to hold down government spending as a fraction of our income. And if you do that, you can stop worrying about the debt.

0: Welcome into This Week in Bitcoin, episode 41. 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That was the famous Milton Friedman in the intro right there, and we'll come back to him later. But I'm kicking 2025 off with a packed episode. What a fascinating time to be back. And we're going to get a little wonky right off the top here, I apologize, but I think you're going to find some value in this. Because I think looking back, retrospectively, it's clear that 2024 was really about Bitcoin becoming a macro asset. With the companies that are putting on the balance sheet, the ETFs, all the talk about Bitcoin reserves, it's just incredible that we're here in 16 years. I mean, it's amazing. It's like time warp. It's truly bonkers that Bitcoin can be called a macro asset in just 16 years. And I think that was one of the big lessons of 2024. So what do I mean when I say it's a macro asset? Like, what am I talking about? I think to explain it, I think we can use the lens of volatility.
1: The traders love the vol.
0: You've probably noticed, or maybe even you yourself think, that Bitcoin's volatility, its price movement, is completely random. I think notecoiners think it goes down or it goes up, just totally random. There's no expecting it. There's no describing it. There's no understanding it. And that makes it scary. And that's why the volatility is so scary. It's not really the reality, though. Some of it is, but it's more in the middle. The reality is Bitcoin's the only free market that runs 24/7 around the whole world, so that means Bitcoin moves fast both in reaction and in recovery time. But as time goes on and the bigger whales get into the market, we see Bitcoin respond to more and more global macro conditions. So you'll see it spike or you'll see it drop when war breaks out, or you'll see it jump after an election, or you'll see it dip after a lockdown. The markets are always forward-looking, and Bitcoin's going to represent that forward-looking price action first. As fast as possible, either as fast as possible before it happens or right after it happened. You know, you buy the rumor and sell the news. It is a real thing. So in my opinion, if you want to understand where Bitcoin is going, you need to understand what is going on with the global financial system, which, of course, the U.S. plays a major role in. But I mean, that's central banks, finance markets, regulatory bodies, international financial institutions, of course, the policies, the events, the people that drive those. And this week, I'm going to try to make the case that the Fed's no longer at the wheel, maybe never was at the wheel. And the tantrums and the market reactions and the price volatility, that's what we're seeing play out right now as this shift is setting in. The real power that the Fed's always had is their jawboning, their forward guidance. That had more impact than any of the rate changes or employment or unemployment. And now that even the Fed admits inflation's here for years, I think some of the market's eyes have been opened. They realize they thought Jay Powell was their hero, and he's really just a jawbone and villain. So we're seeing a period of time where people are trying to figure this out and understanding that something else is actually driving the market here. Something much, much more volatile is actually driving the market. I don't often say this, but I agree with the analysis from Goldman Sachs. Robert Kaplan was on CNBC, and he probably says it better than I can. It is wonky, but I think he's nailing it.
2: What is the most important thing to markets right now? Is it this week's jobs report? Maybe the Fed's rate cut potential? Well, what if it's neither? That's the take today from former Dallas Fed President Robert Kaplan, now vice chairman at Goldman Sachs, and he joins us live. Happy New Year. Welcome back.
3: Happy New Year, Scott.
2: So you make that case, right? That is singularly the most important thing right now, the Trump administration and its policies. Why?
3: I think monetary policy, it will take a little bit of a seat off stage, and fiscal policy and other structural shifts are now center stage. That includes what we do on fiscal policy, what we do on tariffs, immigration, regulatory review, energy transition, and the rate. Ironically, as we head in approaching January 20th, I'm much more interested in where the 10-year Treasury rate is than I am the Fed funds rate. And that people haven't focused as much on this. The 10-year Treasury since mid-December has backed up from about 415 to now 462, 463. And I think that has a lot more to do with concerns about fiscal policy and supply-demand of Treasuries than it does about inflation or what the Fed's going to do. And so I think we just have to be aware of that.
2: Well, how much more do you think the 10-year could back up?
3: I don't know. I think what the 10-year backup says to me is the bond market and bond buyers are taking a wait and see approach and are showing reluctance to buy duration.
0: So what's shifting now is every little bit of policy, every trade policy, debate about tariffs, any major changes via Doge, if there are any, are going to be met with market analysis and analysis paralysis. Likely some of it will be positive reaction, but undoubtedly some of it's going to be negative. So ultimately, that means there's going to be uncertainty. We're going to go into, I think, a little bit more volatile 2025 than people were expecting. Although some

0: Lynn Alden has a brand new piece out, and it's a banger. All aboard the Fiscal Dominance!
1: The lever you have pulled breaks. He's not in service.
0: So it's a research piece that Lynn and another individual named Sam Callahan put together, and it's great. And it looks at fiscal dominance in the United States. And the analysis explores how the U.S. economy has shifted into what Lynn says is an era of fiscal dominance. That means structural deficits have surpassed private sector lending and monetary policy as the key driver, i.e. Fed policy rates are not the key driver, but the fiscal situation in the United States. Rising national debt, persistent deficits, inflationary pressures. Monetary tools have been rendered essentially useless. That's why we don't see like the Fed lowering the rate, actually lowering the rate you pay on a mortgage. Mortgage rates have gone up despite the Fed lowering the rates by 100 basis points now. Fiscal dominance is marked by government spending, the entitlements they have to spend, interest payments that are increasing, inflation that is increasing. The core argument is that structural deficits driven by aging populations, healthcare costs, compounding debt interest. We've entered into this no-go zone that essentially is now going to be the dominating factor, and the policy that tries to address that is going to be what people react to. I could explain it more, but allow me to summon a better explanation via the computer.
2: Here's the high-level overview. Structural fiscal deficits have surpassed private sector lending and monetary policy as the primary drivers of economic activity and inflation, marking a fundamental shift in the economy's liquidity dynamics. This is a key point to understand. The Department of Government Efficiency is unlikely to make meaningful cuts to federal spending, as only 14% of the budget is non-defense discretionary, while 87% of nominal spending growth over the next decade is projected to come from mandatory programs and interest expense. Stabilizing factors such as the global demand for U.S. dollars and debt denominated in its own currency suggest an era of fiscal dominance in the U.S. that's less dramatic than alarmists predict, but more persistent and intractable than optimists hope. Here's the main takeaway. The deficit problem is unlikely to be resolved this decade, running structurally hot with steady nominal growth and ongoing currency debasement. Persistent deficits and inflation will likely erode purchasing power and drive asset price inflation. Strategies include holding scarce assets, real estate, gold, Bitcoin, as hedges against currency debasement. However, without reforms to entitlement programs and spending, fiscal dominance will remain a defining economic force.
0: So here's where we're at. The Federal Reserve, Jerome Powell, the chair himself, tells you inflation's going to be here for several years. The bond market is telling you inflation is going to be here for a long time. And Lynn Alden, who is an absolute genius at this stuff, is telling us that inflation is likely to persist for a decade. Your purchasing power is likely to erode for a decade, which is going to deepen wealth disparities. It's going to create all kinds of issues. I mean, this is brutal stuff. And I think we could zoom out here for a moment. This shift I'm talking about other forces driving this, and the Fed never admitting they're wrong and that they just jawbone, it's not new. I hate to say it, because I don't like to be one of these guys that's, oh, it's all the Fed. Because it's not, actually. In fact, I'm going to play a clip from Milton Friedman, who opened our show this morning, because it's morning for me. And it's an extended clip. I don't usually play them this long, but I think it really encapsulates the core point that I'm trying to make in this episode. And I couldn't track down the exact date of this speech. I suspect it's like late 70s. So if anyone knows, please do boost in. He's talking to a room full of bankers, I believe. And it's incredible how relevant this is in 2025.
3: There is hardly any view that is more widespread than the view that somehow or other the Great Depression was produced by a failure of private business. That view is held not only by those who are in favor of greater role of government. It is held by almost everybody. I venture to suggest that if you go to any bankers, the people who are here today at this banking conference, and if you talk to them, I venture to say 9 out of 10 of them, if they hadn't heard what I'm going to say, that 9 out of 10 of them would say, well, of course, the Great Depression was a failure of private business. It was due to an overextension, overspeculation in the 1920s, or it was due to an excessive concentration of wealth in the hands of the wealthy at the expense of the poor in the 1920s, or it was due to speculative investment abroad or whatnot. But it was a failure of private business, and government had to step in order to rescue private business from its own failure. Nothing could be farther from the truth. The Great Depression was produced, in my opinion, and I may say this is not a random opinion. I will be glad to refer you to a several hundred page book in which it is documented. I won't tell you who the author is. Mr. Eccles did that. It was produced, the Great Depression was produced by a failure of government, by a failure of monetary policy. It was produced by a failure of the Federal Reserve System to act in accordance with the intentions of those who established it. It was produced by a failure of the Federal Reserve System, despite the presence of knowledge on the part of many of the people in the system about the right course of action. It's interesting to speculate for a moment about why this myth is so widespread. The answer is really very simple in this case. Private enterprise has no press agents. The free market has no press agents. The government has a great many press agents. The Federal Reserve has a great many press agents. And the Federal Reserve, of course, would never admit, never proclaim, that it produced the Great Depression. On the contrary. And again, I don't mean to be criticizing individuals. We're talking about the way institutions operate. You and I are the same as all the rest of us. We're all the same. The hardest thing in the world is for anybody to admit that he made a mistake. If any one of us makes a mistake, we can always find somebody else to blame. And if you read, as I have for my sins had to read, the annual reports of the Federal Reserve System over a 50-year period, there's only one element of humor that lightens that task, and that is the cyclical fluctuation in the powers of the Federal Reserve. In a good year, when things are good, when the economy is booming, you will read that the Federal Reserve, by its wise policy, by its efficacious management of money, has produced this fine situation. However, let things get bad, and all of a sudden the tone of the annual report is different. Then you discover that despite the best efforts of the Federal Reserve, outside forces combine to produce difficulties. Even at the depth of the Depression in 1933, when, in the spring of that year, the Federal Reserve System, which had been established in order to prevent banking panics and keep banks from closing, when the Federal Reserve System itself closed its doors, and you had a banking holiday for 7 days, and when, over the previous 3 years, a third of the banks of this country closed their doors and went broke because, in my opinion, of the poor policy followed by the Federal Reserve System. Even in 1933, if you read the annual report, you will discover how much worse things would have been if the Federal Reserve hadn't behaved so well. Now, as I say, I don't blame the members of the Federal Reserve for that. Any one of us would do the same thing. We have to find somebody to blame. But as an objective scholar, I can tell you what the facts are. The facts were that from 1929 to 1933, the total quantity of money in the United States, the amount of currency, the amount of bank deposits, what Mr. Eccles referred to as M2, that total amount of money declined by one-third. The total number of banks went down by one-third. And why did the quantity of money decline? It declined because the Federal Reserve System failed to prevent the decline. The Federal Reserve System could have prevented the decline at all times. There never was a moment during that period when the Federal Reserve did not have the power to prevent the decline in the quantity of money. If it had prevented the decline in the quantity of money, you might still have had a recession. But it would have been a garden variety recession. It would have been over in the middle of 1930 or early in 31 at the latest. It would not have been the major catastrophe, not only for this country, but throughout the rest of the world. Moreover, this is not only hindsight. At all times, the people at the Federal Reserve Bank of New York and at a number of other banks were pleading with the Federal Reserve Board in Washington to do the right thing. At all times, there were people in Congress who were arguing that the Federal Reserve System should take a different course. At all times, there were outside commentators. One of the Canadian banks was particularly prescient, but there were other commentators who were pointing out the disastrous effects on the American economy of the restrictive policies that the Federal Reserve System was following, and which was causing, was permitting and facilitating a whole series of bank runs. So the Great Depression was not produced by a failure of business. On the contrary, it was produced by a failure of government, and a failure of government in an area in which responsibility had been assigned to government since the founding of this country. The Constitution of the United States, it gives Congress the power to coin money and set the value thereof. And it was in the management of this fundamental function of government that government failed and produced the Great Depression. We have learned from that failure. The Federal Reserve will not fail in the same way again. This time it will fail in a different way. This time it has been failing, not by producing a Great Depression, but by producing an inflation. Because just as you will hear the story that it was business that was responsible for the Depression, so you will today hear the story that it is labor and management that are responsible for inflation. It is the same kind of a myth. Inflation is made in one place and one place only, Washington, D.C. And in Washington, D.C., the chief source, immediate source of inflation, is a Greek temple on Constitution Avenue, in which houses the Federal Reserve Board. An accomplice, and a major accomplice, of course, sits in the halls of Congress in Washington. They are a major accomplice because you tell them to be. The American people have been telling Congress for many years, spend more money on us, please. But they've been telling us, don't raise our taxes. Congress has been listening. It's been spending more money on you. But on the other hand, it's been very unwilling to raise taxes. As a result, it has imposed inflation as a tax. That's one tax that you don't have to vote for, but you have to pay.
0: So my overall takeaway is this. The Federal Reserve was never really in control of the direction of inflation. It was always going to come down to money printing. We knew this, but the market has always been buying and selling on the word of the Fed and the Fed's numbers. I think they're starting to realize that's not the play, but they're not sure what the long-term play is, and I suspect many of them are going to settle on an inflation hedge position, something Bitcoiners have known for 16 years. And I think as people figure this out, assets like Bitcoin and like gold and others are going to benefit dramatically all over the world. I think it's going to be huge for Bitcoin once people settle into this inflation hedge play. So I have a question for you. And I'd like you to boost in if you would, because after all,
4: banks are Ponzi schemes run by morons.
5: Boost!
0: Are you planning to make any changes now that it seems inflation is here for the long term? Are you going to change your Bitcoin buying strategy? What about credit card debt? And I don't think higher inflation for longer is a fully negative thing. There were several positive outcomes so far for my family as inflation has gone up. But I do think you have to be prepared. So how are you preparing for inflation that could last for years? And if Lynn Alden is right, and she typically is, the rest of this decade.
4: Banks are Ponzi schemes run by morons.
0: So what are you going to do? Are you planning for it? Boost in and tell me.

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You can stack sats on River, one of the best ways to do it in the U.S. They have full proof of reserve, they support the Lightning Network, and they have an interesting savings plan where you can stash some cash on there, earn a good interest rate in sats, and then strike by the Bitcoin when the price is right. 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Promo code Jupiter, link in the show notes. All kinds of different gift cards. You can go from Lightning to a gift card and just like, well, faster than it took me to say that. Stack sats by paying your bills with the Fold card. I love that. Also, buying gas, buying groceries with their debit card, you stack sats. And then if you want to get access to your Bitcoin value without selling, that's where Salt Lending comes in. These are all services I use. No official relationship with them. No contract. Nobody asked me to say any of this. These are all companies I use and recommend to you. And you can use a link in the show notes to support the show while checking them out.

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1: Booster Grand.
0: And Satsquatch is our baller booster this week with 88,000 sats. Hey, he's using Breeze, and he says, here's hoping Twib goes to the moon in 2025. Best Bitcoin podcast ever. And I listen to Odell and all the others. You're a pro. Well, thank you, Satsquatch. Also, I like how you managed to fit all that in there using Breeze's character limit. Very impressive. Breeze, of course, self-hosted Lightning Node in your pocket. Don't even have to switch podcast apps. It's nice to hear from you too, Squatch. Or Squatch. You know, I like Squatch. I have to be honest. It's just my Northwestern in me. He also went on to say, can't wait for the next episode. Hope to see you at Scale this year. Stay healthy, salty, and frosty. Oh, that's great. I am going to be at Scale, the Southern California Linux Expo. Also at Nix, Planet Nix there, and then at Linux Fest up here in the Pacific Northwest in April. If anybody's going to make it to those events, it could be pretty cool to hang out and meet some Twibbers out there. And I also am focusing on the health. I am trying to stay healthy because, you know, I got kids, they're in school, and I want to be able to go out and do things and keep doing the shows. Thank you very much. Nice to hear from you, Squanch. Anonymous came in with 57,777 sats.
2: I hoard that which your kind covets.
0: Oh, Anonymous, huh? All right. Fan of the Lunduk days here to say this is the best Bitcoin podcast in the universe. Go podcasting! Oh, you guys are great.
3: Boost!
0: Thank you. And wow. So the Lunduk days is that would be, mid-aughts, right? Early 2014 era? Wow. I have a JB Party membership, but I miss boosting, so I set up my self-hosted Albi Hub and connected my old Albi account into Podverse. This Week in Bitcoin is one of my favorite shows. I never miss an episode. You you rock socks, Chris. Also, shout out to the Bitcoin Dad. The whole run taught me so much. I'd love if he could ever guest with you. Magic numbers and luck for prosperity. Pew, pew, pew. Oh, yeah. I see the threes in there. Thank you.
4: Because I'm the win.
0: You know, I haven't approached the idea to Dad, but I have thought it would be pretty great. Like that Lynn Alden piece. I just miss going through those with him. And I think it'd be pretty neat, like, if I could, record a little thing with him and then play it in the show or something. Wouldn't have to do it live or anything. Because he's brilliant. He goes on to say, what I don't like about River is their partner, Plaid, which they use to connect to your bank account. The way they work, they want way too much information about my accounts, my transaction histories, and balances. So I read the so-called privacy policy and, no can do. Yeah, I do hear complaints about Plaid, and I admit that I have not read the privacy policy. Multiple services started using it before I realized it's probably a problem. So I'm already in, they got me. I don't know if I make it worse by continuing to use it or not. He goes on to say, I use Strike to get a portion of my paycheck direct deposited to Bitcoin. I DCA all the way. River might be a destination for some of those sats, but I have to look more into what they have to offer before I do the KYC process. I think that's a fair assessment. He does have a follow-up. He says, River's partner, Plaid, wants the login credentials to my bank account. That gives them total control and visibility. It's far too much trust. Why can't River do wire transfers or link via your account and routing number? I see no excuse for having to use a Plaid direct login credentials to my bank or online portal. It really upsets me that they've presumed that this is going to be okay. I'm disappointed in River and Plaid. And that's Plaid. Yeah, I think what would be nice is if they offered both. They obviously consider it to be a better user experience. You know, you put your online banking credentials in and then it figures out the rest. Pretty creepy. And I agree. So I would prefer to just copy and paste my routing and account number. It's really not a big deal. It's bonkers to me that they go through all that other trouble and that security risk. Thank you for all those ducks. Adversary 17 comes in with 25,000 sats.
5: He's a good guy.
6: He's a real good guy.
7: No, he's a great guy.
0: Great episode. I do like the quote, here are the facts, idiots. Chris, it gets me fired up too. The liquid swap flow sounds like a good one. I'm going to start using that one. I'm going to use my Albi Hub for boosting an Aqua Wallet as the middleman between sending to cold storage or topping off my Albi Hub. I think that would work really well. He also sent 5,000 sats to our artist.
8: You're supposed.
0: Thank you for boosting the song. Appreciate that, adversaries. You know, adversaries, I think you've got it. I really like Liquid for a temporary spot where I can, if my Albi Hub needs some liquidity, I can put it there real quick. You know, and it's just using Boltside Exchange. It's a super quick swap. I'm never doing anything on chain. I don't know. I just really, really like that workflow. Producer Jeff comes in with 11,010 sats. The first half of this episode made my stomach spin. Thanks for being more emotionally stable than myself to dig through all that. I love the FUD busting. Oh, thanks, Jeff. Yeah, you know, I think you're probably talking about some of those MSNBC clips. Those were the roughest part for me to get through, just because they're so ignorant and, you know, they're paid good money. They're paid good money. I don't know. There's just something about it that just gets under my skin, and sounds like yours too. Gene Everett comes in with 10,101 sats.
1: You're doing a good job.
3: Make it so.
0: Walking it back, how so? Boost from buying the dip. I don't remember. Since I don't know what you're talking about.
5: That's not possible. Nothing can do that.
0: I'll give you a little Scotty there. But you know, it's probably just because you boosted it, let's see, on the 20th of December, and the show's been on hiatus since the holiday. And I am an old man with a short memory and three young kids. But thank you for the boost. Appreciate it. Vault Byte comes in with a row of ducks. The ultimate goal of Bitcoin is to bring greater rationality to the world's financial system. Then, it inherently implies that central banks will print less money and liquidity will tighten. As a result, fiat currencies will become stronger, allowing you to buy some Bitcoin with fewer units of fiat. So, when you see a drawdown, take it as a positive indicator. It means Bitcoin is successfully helping turn off the money printers. You know, speaking of the Bitcoin, Dad and I used to kind of joke, but it's serious too. The only real threat to Bitcoin, probably outside of just a lack of user adoption, which doesn't seem to be a problem, would be a sane fiscal policy. Sound monetary policy around the world, responsible handling of the policy would actually be the greatest threat to Bitcoin. Thankfully, human nature, as Milton Friedman kind of pointed out, probably means that ain't happening, you know? It is what it is. Orange Pill Lawyer 25 is here with 2,121 sats.
6: This is the way.
0: I agree it's a cover your ass disclaimer, and I don't think they can feasibly modify the supply cap. Oh, we're talking about BlackRock, right, and their 21 million cap. Unfortunately, you can't explain Bitcoin in a 3-minute video. You got to put in the work. I also don't think most ETF buyers would appreciate the nuance of that disclaimer, since all their made-up money is on a system designed to dilute equity. Solid, dude. That's very good. Thank you, Orange Pill Lawyer. Nice to hear from you. Wine Eagle's here with 9,096 sats.
7: It's over 9,000!
0: Well, I got a Nix Bitcoin node up and running on a $75 eBay 1-liter PC. Oh, God, that's awesome. Well done. Every episode seems better than the last. Thank you for the show. You and I agree on most things. So I never miss news for work. Oh, that's great. And congrats, Wine, on the Nix Bitcoin node. I think, you know, I've tempted with the idea of basically starting a Bitcoin consulting business where part of it would be helping people build really reliable Bitcoin and Lightning nodes that use Nix Bitcoin to accomplish that. I really believe it could be a business. And part of me says that because I've witnessed it happen in El Salvador. And the great thing there is they tried everything first. They tried Ubuntu. They tried Arch. They tried like a bunch of different distributions, and they ultimately landed on Nix to deliver the most reliable nodes they could at point of sale. It's a fascinating story. I think I probably told it on the Bitcoin Dad. And I'm really impressed with the project now, multiple, you know, almost 6 months in, really liking it. Thank you for the boost. Ready, take one, four, something like that. Ready, one, take four. There we go. I got it. Came in with 7,500 sats.
8: Boy, they are doing a lot with Mayo these days.
0: Clearing out the Albi wallet. I'll be back on Fountain, or whenever I get the time to set up Albi Hub. Thanks for the great content, as always. I hope so, Ready One. I hope so. I'm a little scared that the boosts are going to drop off with the Albi Hub stuff. Speaking of being paranoid, Paranoid Coder comes in with 2,100 sats. With a curious to know your thoughts on the new bill pay feature and how it might compare to your Fold experience. I think he's linking me to Strike, which I've been following. So I think we're getting really, really, really spoiled now. Strike is a fantastic option, which is going to offer lending soon as well. And Fold is a great option because they have, years at doing this with the bill pay system, but they also offer the debit card. And so like grocery purchases, you get a little sats back on, you know, gas purchases, you get some sats back on. And then they also have something called Merchant Boost, which is kind of nice, right? Like Costco is 1% boosted. Others are up to like 5%. Some are 3%. And then Fold offers a whole range of other services too for buying and selling sats at good prices. if you like that workflow. And they offer some interesting features as well as auto deposit into Bitcoin and doing like a percentage there. But they're both really good services. And if it's something people would like a further analysis of, I could do it. I do have all of them right now, but it's a good time. And stay tuned because Bitcoin Whale has some really interesting capabilities in this area as well. Thanks, Paranoid. Appreciate the boost. Ace Ackerman's here with a Rodux. He's got a peak price prediction for 2025, and I like it. It's a nice round one. We'll see. He says the top price for 2025 is going to be $333,333.
1: Never tell me the odds.
0: $333,000. Woo dog. The real question then, I guess, is, Ace, what does it crash down to after that? What do I got a brace for? Should include that prediction as well. Why not make it spicy? I don't know. I think it's, we'll see. We'll see. Hey, Gene Beans here with 4,270 sats.
3: Well, I'll be dipped.
0: You got me excited talking about what Nick's Bitcoin is, and I forgot to answer my own question. Oh, and forgot to answer my question. What app or service on Nick's Bitcoin should I run? Seems like I have to run a bunch of different options. There's lots of different aspects. I don't really know much about it. I know L&D is mentioned a lot on podcasts. Oh, well, you know, Gene, you might consider starting with Start9 or Umbral and getting a sense of the system and then going with Nick's Bitcoin. I think that was beneficial for me because there's no GUI with Nick's Bitcoin and there's no curation, really. Like you have noticed, you have to do the curation. But you could, you know, you could just install BitcoinD, LND, and AlbiHub and really probably be set on Nick's Bitcoin. So I'd like to know what your thoughts are on that, because you really could do a very minimal. If you're pretty much relying on AlbiHub to do a lot of your lift, then you could just do a real basic Nix, BitcoinD, LND, or CLN, or whatever. You've got a couple of different Lightning Daemon options. And that would be very functional. I bet you that'd work really good. I'd love to know what you end up with. Army Guy's here with 15,000 sats. He writes, just a test because I've been trying to boost the show for the past few weeks with no success using the Fountain app. It keeps going through. If this goes through, there will be two more boosts that have my message split between them. Yep, I see them here. Oh, I am sorry to hear, Army Guy, that you've been having problems. I haven't got any other reports. He says, short-time listener, first-time zapper. Thank you very much. Appreciate that. Love the show and hope to hear many more episodes in the future. A few things about the Bitcoin-backed loans with Salt to note. Oh. First, the rates are as high as non-collateralized personal loans, even though you give one or two times the amount in Bitcoin to be held as collateral. That is true. Like, I think my interest rate is like 8% or something, which is kind of a deal because I think they have their regular rate was 12, but I got like a special 8% interest rate. You're right. With something as a pure, verifiable, scarce asset like Bitcoin backing a loan, it should be like a 2% interest loan, right? It should be super low. And I think it will be one day. Second, there seems to be no risk on the side of Salt. Your best bet would be to take a personal loan, getting just as good of a rate from a bank or better with none of the risk, or wait until the space becomes more competitive and you can get rates like 2 or 3%. Unless, of course, you have issues with your credit score, in which case you might not be the best person to take out a loan in the first place. But maybe there is an example where this is beneficial. Again, love the content. Keep up the good work. I actually think you raise a good point. Should someone consider just, if you want to get a loan, take out a loan with the bank? First of all, I will admit I am biased against going to the bank. If I have the ability with my own financial tools to get access to that liquidity, I'm likely to take on a little more risk and maybe even pay a little bit more just because of the amazing capability of taking my magic internet money and getting a loan from it and not having to go to a bank and, you know, ask like a bitch. But that's probably an element to my bias to this. But also, I do like the idea of getting access to liquidity without a credit check. I think there are so many people out there. I mean, geez, if you looked at credit cards, debt and interest payments right now and defaults, man, there's so many people that have got them trapped in like multiple credit cards or houses or whatever, or they're going through a divorce and their credit gets wrecked. So to have something that is separate of the credit system that is just based on a hard asset that you own, well, it's the tooling that the rich get. And now it's available to us plebs. So I'm excited to kind of explore it, even though you're right. It is early. The rates are too high. There's additional risk. And eventually this will be institutionalized. Eventually, I think you're right, 2-3%. It's what I would expect it to get to. And if you can wait, you probably should wait. But there's also the flip side of there's some OGs that have been around for a while that have a stash. And they've been sitting on that stash for a decade plus. And they still don't want to sell it, but they'd like to get a little access to that liquidity because that's where they've put all of their money. And, you know, maybe the banks don't like the balance of their bank accounts or something like that. I mean, there's a lot of these scenarios. And I think you're going to see Strike come out with something very compelling in this space, probably within Q1, Q2. We'll see. Sorry about the troubles, Army guy, but really appreciate that boost. Very thoughtful. Thank you for that. I really appreciate it and hope to hear from you soon. And any thoughts you have on my response? Zachilles is here with 4,000 sats.
1: Analysis mode, password 80085.
0: For the IRA discussion, I agree that I don't want to lock most of my savings up in an IRA. I'll continue buying on River and then transferring to a cold wallet. In my case, I already have money in my employer's 401k, so I'm looking to roll that over into Bitcoin-friendly IRA to invest a portion of it, maybe like 50% in Bitcoin and the rest in traditional stocks and ETFs. Very sensible, Zach. Look very carefully at the stocks and ETFs you pick. And I'm not a financial advisor, but I would challenge you and boost in when you find it, because you I don't think you will. Find me a single stock or an ETF that's performed even half as good as Bitcoin. Bitcoin has been the number one performing asset 11 of the last 14 years now. I don't know anything else that does that. Maybe MSTR is it, but that seems like a pretty big risk for a retirement savings investment. Of course, I'm telling you to do Bitcoin, so I'm a jackass. Anyways, I'd just love to know your thoughts on that if you'd like to reply. And thank you for that boost, Zach. It's good to hear from you. Nakamoto6102 is here with 4,000 sats. I don't see BlackRock's video about the, quote, number of Bitcoin can be changed being that bad. Sure, it's a legal disclaimer about the supply cap, and it's wrong. But it's an easy video to share with friends and family. Yeah, you're right. There is some value in that. Just an easy video that, that's true. He goes on to say, also coming from a name like BlackRock, most folks will not think we're as crazy anymore. It's an easy touch point to get people thinking about money generally and Bitcoin specifically. Are there short videos out there you would prefer to share? It's a good point. There probably are a couple of actual shorts, like literal shorts, which I call tinies. But I think you make a really solid point in that there's brand there. And wait behind that brand, and that brand is endorsing Bitcoin, and that brand is saying, hey, you should probably think about the value of money. And that's probably more valuable than that stupid little disclaimer they put on there. That really is not a worry at all. So yeah, solid boost. Thanks, Nakamoto6102. It is nice to hear from you. User 8857 is coming in hot with a boost.
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0: 9,444 sats. I don't think Bitcoin is mainstream enough for it to have affected the 2024 election. I think the real issue are the social and economic issues that most people are dealing with that have unheard or ignored by politicians altogether. That's what allowed Trump to be elected twice, even though these problems haven't really been addressed or actioned on, at least in the last decade. I think that's a little pessimistic, because if the Bitcoiners didn't have an impact, then why did they bend the knee so much? And why are we seeing continued discussion about how they're going to cater them? And then why also have so many Bitcoiners and Bitcoin-friendly folks been implicitly selected for Trump's cabinet? I don't know. Maybe it's the Trumps that are Bitcoiners. I don't think so. I think they're shitcoiners. But I don't know. I agree as well that, you know, it probably wasn't as big as some of the other issues. He goes on to say, my 2025 prediction is that Bitcoin will end at 70,000 for the year. Yeah, you might be right, especially if things get a little wonky. He says, I base this on nothing but feeling the hype around Trump and the likely crashing down as broken promises that spoil the market. Ooh, also very pessimistic. We shall see. You know, the one thing I think you could really say pretty solidly about the previous Trump administration is that he really used the market as a barometer for his success. You may recall that during the original Trump administration, there were even end-of-day Fridays where Trump would print out the stock market price action for the day and sign it and send it out to some of the bankers. You remember this? Like, he really gauges the success of the market as part of his presidency. And I think that's the one true break on some of these more wild policy ideas. is if the market freaks out too hard, Trump's probably going to course correct. Although I could be wrong. But that's my optimistic take on your kind of pessimistic taste there, 88. But thanks for the boost. It's things to think about, at least. Atone comes in with 2,222 sats. That's a row, ducks. I think the unfortunate part about the El Salvador news, that is that they are making some changes to the Bitcoin policy, isn't so much the changes themselves as the fact that the IMF is twisting their arm into making these changes. The IMF is a predatory institution designed to exploit countries like El Salvador. I recommend people read Hidden Repression by Alex Gladstein to learn more about how the IMF operates. The book even has a Bitcoin angle. Yes, just go look up Alex Gladstein. Although, since you sent this boost on December 22nd, there's a lot of boost this week because I've been gone for a couple weeks. Bitcoin, El Salvador just had their credit rating improved because of this additional funding. So we'll see. I'm going to definitely keep my eye on it. You know, I fantasize about that country really turning things around over the next decade and having a tiny vacation cabin and then maybe just retiring there one day. It's very, very, very beautiful place. So I hope they don't get it wrong. But I'm going to keep my eye on it. You know, it's important that they get it right. Thank you for the boost. Chatty Mike's here with a boost. And it's a row of ducks. Merry Christmas and plus one for the longer shows. I really appreciate the effort. Well, I appreciate the value. Thank you, Chatty Mike. It's always nice to hear from you. Nico the Geek is here with 10,000 sats.
6: Oh my God, this drawer is filled with Fruit Loops.
0: Happy New Year, Boost. 2024 was all about revamping my cold storage security measures. Oh, and finally running a node. Hey, yeah. He says Start9 is a beast. This year, I'll be attempting to convert from exchanges to fully peer-to-peer and setting up some sort of mining rig, looking at BitAx. I dig Gene Bean's idea of this week in Bitcoin mining pool. I'd definitely be interested in one. If we get one going, let me know. Let's go! All right. So let me know how the peer-to-peer stuff goes. Like, are you thinking RoboSats? I do find liquidity over there is a little tight. Sometimes there's just no buy when I want to buy, and there's no sell when I want to sell. I don't sell much. But speaking to the buy angle, I do find that to be a bit. So I'm curious what route you go. Maybe you want to boost in and let us know. Thank you for the boost. And Jin from Matik comes in with 4,035 sats.
9: Well, I'll be dipped.
0: Hi, Chris. I'm in Europe, so I thought about what the Liz Warren anti-crypto army does, and you know, I just don't care about them. I DCA my Bitcoin anyway, and I have it in self-custody. I found another alternative to the Really, or whatever it is. It does require KYC, but it's called Bitty.com, B-I-T-Y.com, and GetBitter, GetBitrr.com, web-based ways to buy Bitcoin. On running a node, currently I wait for Start OS version 0.3.6 to come out. Yeah, I was looking into that. It does look like a really good release. He says, in 2025, I'm definitely going to run one. In the meantime, I had to learn how to run a node another way. Well, there you go. He says you could check out ritzful.com. Well, look at you. You got all the links. Thank you very much. Appreciate the boost, Jin. It's nice to hear from you. Mix is here with 5,000 sats. That's a Jar Jar boost.
10: You're supposed.
0: I'm not concerned about BlackRock at all. I'm glad this growing concern is out there, though, because people need to not buy ETFs. They should hold the real thing. Well said. Well said. That's the whole point of Bitcoin. Thanks, Chris. I get my information on the show, and I don't see anywhere else. And it's great to see that we're adding to those node runners. I noticed that. Isn't that great to see? Thanks, Mix. Appreciate the boost. Okay. Amorphous Hage. Nah? No? Amorphous Age.
11: Well,
0: I think I got it. Thank you. And they sent 4,444 sats. That's a big duck.
12: Affleck!
0: He didn't have a boost go through last time, so he sent it again. While I do understand your saltiness on the FUD episode, I appreciate you standing up. I think there's a downside to fighting and arguing. It gives too much publicity to haters and fosters aggressive environment around Bitcoin. I think spending this energy on explaining onboarding Bitcoin interested people is more useful. Just ignore the haters. That being said, I appreciate your explanations and setting up the context for newcomers. Yeah, I think that's the balance right there. And, you know, helping people kind of mentally fortify themselves against the onslaught of things that people repeat over and over again until, you know, you hope it becomes true. On the topic of gifting Bitcoin, I would not force Bitcoin onto people this way. When I talk to people about Bitcoin, they seem semi-interested, and then I just shut up. We shouldn't force our interest on other people. However, if people are interested, I'm happy to share. Yeah, I think I pretty much follow that. I generally don't bring it up I've once or twice brought it up to family members, and it, you know, recently, and it wasn't great. So, you know, I'm kind of with you on that one. Thank you for the boost. I saw there's a bunch of other ones on the below 2,000 SAT cutoff that we do for time, including a couple of new ones in there. Thank you, everybody who boosted in below the 2,000 SAT cutoff as well. And I do read all of them, and I keep them in the notes. Also, shout out to all of you who stream SATs. 52 of you streamed SATs this week, and collectively you helped the show stack 123,484 SATs. When you combine that with all the boosters that we had, the grand total for the show this week, which represents a couple of weeks of shows, or no, there was no show in there. So it's a couple of weeks since the last show. The total is 410,643 SATs. This is a value for value podcast. So if you got some value from the analysis or the community, please consider supporting the show with a boost. The easiest way is Fountain, but there's lots of options out there from all the way to a self-hosted sovereign stack. You can find a list of apps at podcastapps.com. And of course, you can breeze and not switch apps. That's B-R-E-E-Z. Just make it breezy. And you don't have to switch podcast apps. You can just boost with Breeze, which is a lightning node in your pocket. There you have it. Thank you, everybody who boosted in. Really appreciate it. It's so nice to be back, and it's nice to be greeted with a bunch of great boosts. Let's get back into it. Over the holiday break, I had a call with the Bitcoin Well, and I want to tell you a bit about it because I didn't know a lot about them. This is not an ad. I learned about the Bitcoin Well from the audience, actually. During a meetup in Toronto, I was talking to a couple different listeners, and they say, you know, we don't really get access to River or this and that, you know, but we do have a company you should check out. It's a great way to stack sats, and it's called the Bitcoin Well. And it turns out, of course, the Bitcoin Well is a Canadian company. They've been around for a bit, and they have features for the Canadian users I never thought were possible and will probably never see from a United States exchange, except for maybe the Bitcoin Well one day. I'll tell you about some of those in a moment. But it turns out they have been rolling out features to the U.S. going on for a couple of years now. And from a high level, what I like about what the Bitcoin Well is doing and why I think it's worth talking about on this show is they don't host a wallet at all. It's straight to your self-custody wallet, every buy and sell. And this is so brilliant because you just go self-custody from the start. You never have to like transfer later on and figure that out. When you buy the Bitcoin, you either put in your Lightning wallet or your on-chain wallet, and it goes. And their on-chain can be batched if you want, which means you do have to wait, but then it means there's no fees. And of course, the Lightning is instant. You can have multiple wallets in there. So I have, for example, my AlbiHub LNURL address in there, and I have my Fountain. And so if I just want to put 100,000 sats on my Fountain wallet, it's in the drop-down. Buy the sats, drop-down, send. It never stays on their systems. You really can't appreciate this until you see it. And in Canada, they have features like if you have sats, say, in your AlbiHub, you can zap them to your checking account from your Lightning wallet. You can zap them to your checking account. Boom. They're just right there. You know, I love that. I love that they have like just Lightning integrated for me because it means when I withdraw, I just go right over to Bolts, swap it to Liquid, never leave an on-chain footprint, never pay an on-chain fee. In both the U.S. and in Canada, they have bill pay, which I have yet to use. But if you've got a stash of Bitcoin and you've got some bills you got to pay, or if you're doing what I think is going to be a more and more common trend in 2025, you're taking your whole paycheck in Bitcoin, and then you're putting your day-to-day expenses on a credit card, and then you're paying that whole credit card off at the end of the month, you could use your Bitcoin stash for that. But with the Bitcoin Well, what's unique about their bill pay is You can do it from your Lightning wallet, right? That's just crazy. And they also offer like a direct deposit that auto converts. You set the percent you want in Bitcoin. Your check comes in. They convert whatever amount you set into Bitcoin and immediately send it to your Lightning wallet or your on-chain address. And then the rest goes to cash and you just put it out in your bank account. They make it really smooth to move between the bank account too. Of course, here in the States, you know, ACH is only as fast as it is. But you just, the idea is brilliant because you don't ever have to worry about their security. You don't have to worry about their proof of reserve. You are the custody. I just think that's really great. So I had a call with Conrad Fitzpatrick from the Bitcoin Well. Conrad's been a Bitcoin analyst since like 2018. I think he comes with an economics background. I will link to one of his pieces he's written introducing a sovereignty guide for Bitcoiners and using the Bitcoin Well. I'll put a link in the show notes if you're interested. But I was impressed by both Conrad and the Bitcoin Well. I feel like they're a pretty solid company. They've focused on a lot of features around Bitcoin and Lightning, and they don't have to worry about the Bitcoin storage infrastructure. So they can really build services and they take advantage of the programmability of Bitcoin. So it's a lot of the upside of custodial services, but you're the custodian because you have a way to buy and sell and move between accounts, but it's your wallet. They have a 1.2% spread. I'll say that again, a 1.2% spread. So that's how they make their money, which seems like a pretty reasonable rate. And it's a super smooth path to go, you know, cash to sats or sats to cash, especially in Canada, but even here in the States. And I think the bottom line is your keys are always under your control because you're doing the custody, whatever setup you want. And you can have multiple wallets. So like me, like I said, I've got multiple Lightning wallets in there. It's really cool. I like it a lot, and I like the people behind it. So that's the Bitcoin Well. I do have an affiliate link in the show notes. They have like a Bitcoin wishing well. I think you also get extra points and sats. It's a system, and really not the main reason I'm talking about this, but I do have that availability. It's probably how I'm going to be stacking my sats going forward. I like River a lot, and I could see, you know, maybe one day having a small cash position in the River savings account where you get 3.8% interest in sats. And then, like I said, I would smash buy if, say, we had a big dip. I could see that strategy. But for a DCA strategy or my day-to-day, hey, I want to top off my Fountain wallet. I want to add some sats to AlbiHub so I can go around and zap some folks. Oh, man, Bitcoin Well is great for that. And then, like, if you want to do, like, a serious buy, they do have an over-the-counter service for, like, big purchases. Like, you're going to make, you know, a big investment. They've got, like, a white-glove service for that, too. But the still kind of same custody setup. It's really a good idea. I really think it's a good idea, and I want to see more Bitcoin services built like this. There's really no reason they can't do this. And so probably how I'm going to recommend most people stack sats is the Bitcoin Well, just because that focus on self-custody and making it so damn smooth and the top-tier Lightning support, love it all. And if you do want to use on-chain, you can batch it. So you don't have to pay fees, even though right now fees are pretty low. So that's my call to Bitcoin Well. I walked away really impressed. It's nice to see another really great company in this space. I want to take a moment now and review the Jade and BitKey. So Blockstream makes the Jade, and they just announced the Jade Plus. And of course, Block makes BitKey. Now, they're both pretty advanced self-custody solutions when you compare it to, say, leaving your coins on Coinbase. But they're not as complicated, perhaps, as

contact. So if they ever, you know, lost the phone or lost the bit key or lost both, there is actually a recovery route. 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And it does require Block servers to be online to operate fully functionally. There are ways to get your keys out. And, you know, if Block were to go out of business or their servers were offline or something, you could basically break glass and move to a new wallet. You can't use the setup anymore. That's just an inherent aspect of this. Block's a pretty solid company. It's got Jack Dorsey behind it. This is a really solid device. I think they've got a multi-year plan here, so I don't think that's a big threat. But when I am looking at hardware wallets, I'm looking at stuff that, you know, I want to last for a decade. And so with that in mind, I'm not a big fan of the fact that this thing has a built-in battery. It is what it is, but it's got a built-in battery. That battery's probably going to last 3 years, right? I think for a BitKey, that's probably okay. You know, this is great for, say, a kid who's young, but their, you know, their life revolves around mobile. You want something where they can safely self-custody their Bitcoin, where if they lose either device, they're not screwed, and maybe they can move to something else 5 years later. You know, it does require either iOS cloud storage on iOS or Google Drive storage on Android. That's how it does some of its backups. It encrypts the key locally and then backs it up to the cloud storage. So something to consider is you have to have iCloud services or you have to have Google services for that. I think that's another thing that I put in the don't like column for me. But, you know, it's a very smooth device that is almost impossible to screw up and almost impossible to lose your Bitcoin. So for that, that's a huge benchmark for self-custody. But I don't think it's for people that probably listen to this show in the for the most part. Now, the Jade. Let me talk about the Jade wallet. Now, the Jade Plus just came out, but the OG Jade is still great and cheaper. I think the Jade Plus is like 130 US greenbacks or something like that. And the OG Jade, the old Jade now, like 80 bucks now. The old Jade definitely has a worse camera and a smaller screen, but in my opinion, that doesn't really matter. It is a more traditional wallet experience than the BitKey. You can do air gapped. You can do via USB. You can do via Bluetooth if you're on a mobile device. And the Jade wallet is compatible with, you know, Spectre, Sparrow, Nunchuck, Blue Wallet, Electrum, Keeper. But Jade really sings with the Green wallet from Blockstream. And Green is a really good wallet. I've been kind of sleeping on Green. It's got a nice UI. It's open source. 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The desktop will eventually. You can create the wallet on one device, and then you can have the Green wallet with a watch wallet where it can't do anything but receive and view the balance. It can't spend at all, but you can have multiple watch wallets. And then even if you don't have the Jade, they still offer a lot of great ways, including just using like two-factor authentication apps to secure your stack. I've really started to like the Green wallet. I think people should not sleep on the Green wallet. And Jade itself is open source. Everything about it, really. But including the firmware, it's fully open source. The hardware design, fully open source. The software associated with the Jade wallet, including the Green app, open source. The build process for the Jade wallet itself is deterministic, which means any developer can audit the code and verify that the final software doesn't contain any hidden features or patches or vulnerabilities. And it uses, and this is the part you need to know about, it uses a PIN lockout server, which is kind of part of their main security premise. It is all open source, and users should eventually have the option to run their own lockout server in the future. And the device can work without this PIN server. But this PIN server, which is run by a distributed set of Blockstream servers, is sort of central for the signing process when you use a PIN. But it makes the device itself more resilient to compromise and manipulation because not all the credentials are there. It's part of their overall security design. It allows the device to remain fully open source, but still prevent people from learning how to do physical key extraction. Can you see the catch-22 there? So the private keys, my understanding, please boost in if I'm wrong, but my understanding is the private keys on the Jade wallet are not stored on the device itself, but they're securely generated and then stored on a blind Oracle server accessible only through your PIN.

0: and a special QR code scanning during transactions if you use the QR workflow. So it's a decentralized set of servers, they say, for the signing process. They claim it makes it more resilient to server compromise or manipulation compared to like a single server solution. You don't have to use it, but it does make things a lot smoother. You do have offline key storage. The J doesn't require the internet. There are ways to use it fully air-gapped. But because it is all open source, this was their solution. They've also made it possible for users to verify the device was produced by Blockstream. There's ways you can essentially authenticate and verify the device. I think collectively it does make the Jade a pretty secure option, and it's nice. It's really easy to use, especially with Green. But there are a couple things I don't like. It has a battery again. My research confirms the device can still work off of USB-C even with a totally dead battery, and they expect the battery to last 3-ish years. But my concern here is, could this battery swell one day? I would just prefer a battery-free version of this device. I want something where I can be a good little hodler and it sits somewhere securely for a decade, right? Because Green makes that possible with the watch wallets, where you can still generate new receiving addresses, you can still view your balance, you just can't withdraw. So I want to be a good little hodler and I want to put this thing away for 10 years. Well, what happens when I come back and like the battery's swollen up and exploded? Is that a possibility? I just don't know. I guess that's something I'll find out with my long-term usage of the Jade. I'll check back in with the BitKey user and the Jade user, and I think I'm going to buy myself a Jade Pro eventually and, you know, get a little more hands-on, a little bit more experience with it. But I really was impressed with the BitKey for new users and people that are, you know, looking for a real safe way to get off of an exchange or something like that, but they're very intimidated by cold storage. I think the Jade sits in very nicely between the BitKey and the cold card. Cold card's still a great champ because the cold card doesn't require any kind of key signing servers, doesn't have a battery built into it, right? Like the cold card still is sort of, in my opinion, a serious contender. But I've heard from some people that it's a little intimidating to use. I don't find the Jade at all intimidating. I sat down and started to understand it immediately. I think people will really like it. And I think the Jade Plus, or I think maybe they're calling it the Plus. I don't know. Yeah, the Jade Plus, not the Pro. It looks like an even better device. So there you go. That's my take on the BitKey and the Jade. I got some updates for you. We'll start with the bad news and then we'll end with the good news. Coinbase has apparently given up all the goods on one of their users, and this user has been sentenced to 2 years for Bitcoin tax fraud. An early Bitcoin investor and Coinbase user named Frank Richard was sentenced for 2 years in prison last month for falsely underreporting capital gains linked to $3.7 million worth of Bitcoin sales. He's been ordered to hand over his private keys and to allow U.S. officials to access all of his digital assets currently valued at $124 million. Frank began investing in Bitcoin in 2011. He reportedly acquired 1,366 Bitcoin through Coinbase. In 2015, when Bitcoin peaked at approximately $495, he then used some of the proceeds to purchase a home in Park City, Utah. Frank then concealed some of his profits from his sales between 2017 and 2019 by providing false information to his accountant, claiming he had purchased the Bitcoins at a higher price than he actually did. He now owes the government around $1 million in restitution from the criminal case and must provide any physical devices, along with any public keys, private keys, seed phrases, or passphrases used to store his coins. This is by the ruling of the U.S. District Judge Robert Pittman on Monday of this week in a federal court in Austin, Texas. Prosecutors have requested the judge to force Frank to reveal the location of at least 1,287 Bitcoin he moved in a 2020 mixing service, which are now worth over $124 million after more than doubling in value last year. I mean, the thing that really jumps out to me in this story is, first of all, I feel really bad for this guy. I mean, you have to appreciate that when this guy was balling in and buying 1,366 Bitcoin in 2011, the entire world was telling him he was an idiot. His government was telling him it was magic internet money that wasn't worth anything. Right? There wasn't the clarity that we have now. So I think we have to keep that context in mind when we talk about this case. But we know all of this. We know the amounts. We know where he transferred. We know we transferred it to a mixing address because Coinbase has all of that information. And that's the other thing I take away from this. What I don't understand is why he can't just pay restitution. I don't understand why they then get to seize all of his Bitcoin. I don't like that. And you got to wonder that if we make a strategic reserve out of our seized Bitcoin, if that doesn't incentivize law agencies to seize more Bitcoin. Okay, one last bad story. There is a Bitcoin policy in the UK that has been released. The crypto asset service providers' due diligence and reporting requirements for 2025. Quote, what is being proposed? Quote, under the Crypto Asset Reporting Framework, or CARF, it is proposed that tax authorities worldwide will gather and have access to information on cryptocurrency transactions, allegedly to combat tax evasion and ensure compliance with tax laws. Worldwide. Worldwide tax laws. So that's a stinker. I'll have links to that. More information. Man, talk about a bad idea. Talk about a bad idea. And then here's some good news for you to wrap up the updates. AlbiHub 1.13.0 is out. It's got some new apps, some nice new features. Check out the App Store. An auto-unlock feature for self-hosted hubs, extra information about pending closed channels, and some security improvements for isolated apps and budgeting. Very nice to see AlbiHub 1.13.0. And then last but not least in our update, we have news about a new 45-megawatt Bitcoin mine that is opening in Memphis.
1: A cryptocurrency mining facility is now under construction on South Mendenhall near Shelby Drive. It all sounds great, but with that construction comes questions about MLG&W's agreement to provide energy for a processor that requires large amounts of power to run. WRG's Mike Sirianni spoke with a city council member about those concerns.
2: There is that concern. There's definitely that concern and that worry because it takes a lot of power.
3: Memphis City Councilman Dr. Jeff Warren sounding off after Merkle Standard, a California-based digital mining group, gets the go-ahead to build a crypto mining facility in southeast Memphis.
2: The issue with all of these data centers, whether they be Bitcoin mining or AI centers, is what do they do to the local power grid?
3: Warren, referring to Elon Musk's supercomputer in southwest Memphis and the massive amounts of power required for operation, concerns expressed during a public meeting in August.
4: We had too many times of blackouts and, you know, boil your water kind of things last year.
3: MLGW has reportedly signed a 5-year contract with Merkle Standard, providing 45 megawatts during low demand times, cutting that supply back to 5 megawatts during high energy demand.
0: And that's the key thing. And that's something that Elon's AI data center cannot do. The Bitcoin miners can buy that power when it's available and they can taper. And you will not even notice as a Bitcoin user. But you would notice as an XAI user if all of a sudden your time to get an answer went way up. Or you would notice as a Netflix user if all of a sudden you had to pull from a data center further away and your video had to buffer a lot more. But you don't notice on the Bitcoin network if this facility in Memphis has to spin down a little bit. This is a key thing to understand about Bitcoin mining that is going to be a huge differentiator between AI data centers.
3: MLGW has reportedly signed a 5-year contract with Merkle Standard, providing 45 megawatts during low demand times, cutting that supply back to 5 megawatts during high energy demand.
2: And I think they'll be the first to go out of the system to make sure that we don't gray out or have other people have to have rolling blackouts.
3: Construction on South Mendenhall is mostly shrouded from view with a number of metal container buildings to house data processing systems. While Councilman Warren wants to see these data centers using solar power and renewable energy, he also wants zoning changes that allow for more oversight.
0: So you don't necessarily, I mean, you can, but you don't necessarily want to add the solar or other renewable energy at the data center site. What you want to do is have the power grid invest in renewable energies. You want to have the power operators of that, you know, local area invest and take the revenue that they're getting from the Bitcoin mining to build that out. And then it's part of the overall mix for the entire grid. So that way, when Bob and Jill choose to charge their EV at 4 p.m. when everybody's getting home, The grid has the supply for that, and it can actually charge that EV with renewable energy. So you can put it at the data center, but you benefit immensely, and everyone benefits, if the investment is used wisely by the power company.
3: Solar power and renewable energy. He also wants zoning changes that allow for more oversight.
2: And we don't have those yet. We don't have them on a local level. We don't have them on a state level. And we don't have them on a national level.
3: For your news leader in Southeast Memphis, yeah. I'm Mike Suriani, WREG News Channel 3.
0: Thanks, Mike. You know, just more rules. That's what they need. If we just had more rules. All right. This is the final clip of the week. It comes from the folks over at Simply Bitcoin on their X account, and it is the former finance professor, Tad Smith. It's a brilliant clip because he had a massive realization. He says, you know, after 25 years of teaching finance, it took me this long at the age of 58 to really appreciate how the money printer impacts all of us. And I think I want to play this clip because we all should have a little grace for these individuals. These folks that are finance experts, that have lived in a system that has always been this way, basically their entire adult life. And it is so hard to understand Bitcoin inside that system. It's like the deeper you are, the harder it is to see the cracks, I suppose. And, well, Tad here kind of makes it clear, and I think we should all use this as a moment to kind of reflect on that.
5: I didn't realize that if the average year the money printer goes, call it 8 to 10%, even in the Western countries, even in the OECD nations, and the average return on the S&P 500 is, call it 9-ish percent, including dividends, maybe 9.7, maybe a little less, that it means that all of the work of the S&P 500, all of the value created there is actually the money printer. That to me was startling. I mean, to think about that, the fundamental notion that in a closed system or even an open system, when you're printing money at the rate of 8 to 10% a year, everything is losing value. And the things that appear to be gaining value are not gaining value. They're just keeping you even. So you can put all your money in the S&P 500 and you're not gaining any relative wealth at all. That's a startling insight. I mean, when you really think about the entire value of the S&P 500, on average over a long period of time, not even a long period of time, is equivalent to the money printer. That's, to me, a shock. And it was a shock that said, oh my goodness, how do you think about creating wealth that is relatively greater in this economy? And you have to look hard. The other thing you can imagine is I could tell you about Sharpe ratios and diversification. I could tell you all these different things. And, you know, it's interesting. You can take a concept like diversification of risk. And at a top level, it can be a very powerful and useful tool. But if you are so focused on the mechanistic aspect of that, you can step back and miss the forest, which is in a highly diversified portfolio, it's unbelievably hard to pick up relative amounts of wealth. It is. Diversifying your portfolio, however you do it, is by and large going to reduce your incremental gain in wealth, irrespective of the Sharpe ratio. It's concentration of capital in specific bets that outperform the money printer where you actually create wealth. That was a shock to me. I just didn't get it. I didn't understand it, even though I taught finance for 20 plus years. I'm still a professor at NYU Stern, at Stern Business School. I've taught strategy and finance for technology, media, and entertainment companies. I'm on a 2-year hiatus, but I'll be presumably going back in the spring. For 25 years, I have almost, actually more than 1,000 former students. And I still didn't get it until I'm age 58. That's the Bitcoin journey.
0: Let's check in on the state of the network before we wrap up. This episode is finishing at block height 878,382. The price is currently 94,350 U.S. greenbacks. My favorite statistic, sats per dollar, sitting at 1,060 sats to one U.S. greenback. There are 20,000 564 reachable Bitcoin nodes. Be great to see that crack 21,000 in the next month or so. But we are not at an all-time high. In fact, we are down 12.8% from our all-time high 22 days ago on December 17th, 2024. However, I'm not complaining about 90-something Bitcoin. I'm just not going to do it, guys. The state of the Bitcoin network is really strong, and 90,000 Bitcoin is A-OK by me. Thank you so much for listening to This Week in Bitcoin. Links at thisweekinbitcoin.show. I'd love to have you boost in to see what else you'd like to hear from the show, what I missed, or any takes on what I talked about, and also if you're planning and how you're planning for inflation to last for a long time. Please consider sharing the show with somebody. I don't know. Maybe you got a friend that's Bitcoin curious or a family member or somebody else that wants to follow the Bitcoin news and understand it at a macro level. Please consider sending them this show. Now, I am going to wrap it up with a value for value track. That means if you boost during the song, you support the artist. 90% of your sats go directly to the artist. And I got a good one for you. I think this is perhaps the number one song in the value verse right now. It's You Sure Did by June and the Jets. See you next week.

0: Streaming from the beautiful Pacific Northwest and the mighty American West Coast, we greet you all a good morning, a good evening, or wherever your timeline may fall. Time-appropriate greetings indeed to one and all. This is The Launch. My name is Chris.
1: And I'm Angela.
0: Hello, Angela. We have a few things everyone needs to know before the show gets going. We'd love it if you called us live. That's right. You can also call after the fact and leave us a voicemail. The number is, get ready, 774-462-5667. That's 774-462-5667. You can always join us live. 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That's over at jblive.tv or your podcasting 2.0 app of choice. Then the show comes out Wednesday morning for download on demand. And we'd love it if you joined us. Download it, listen, call in, leave us a voicemail, all of those things. It's new. The phone's cool again, didn't you know? You can always suggest topics, ask us questions, or comment on something we've talked about. And of course, we have a 24/7 chat room, the Launch HQ, on our Matrix server linked at weeklylaunch.rocks. That's our website. Weeklylaunch.rocks. Yeah, they got .rocks. Can you believe that? They got .everything now. You wouldn't believe it. But I think I got .rocks because it was cheap. And I got to be honest with you. I think it was cheap, and I was going for cheap that day. I got too many domains.
1: Yeah.
0: Right?
1: Yeah.
0: Right? Weekly Launch. And you got to renew them. Weeklylaunch.rocks. Don't make me waste my money. Go check it out. Andrews, I thought today we'd share a few times where perhaps a video game hooked us in a way that you might even argue was a little addictive. Perhaps we got a little too carried away from time to time, and whatever it was, that particular game just really hooked us. And I thought a couple of mine, and I realized, geez, I'm getting old when I look at some of mine. How would you describe yourself? Are you a casual gamer? Are you a serious gamer with one game at a time? Like, how would you describe your...
1: Oh, yeah. I would definitely say it's one game at a time.
0: Yeah.
1: And it ends up being, the focal.
0: Yeah.
1: Like, a go-to. I need it for my brain,
0: yeah.
1: You know, just to, like, devolve or whatever. But, yeah.
0: I find myself to be kind of a multi-game guy. I'll play one game for, you know, a few minutes, and I'll switch over to another game for a few minutes, and then I switch around.
1: Well, you don't say. This doesn't sound like ADHD at all.
0: You know? But there have been games over the years that did really stick, and I wanted to start with one that I really remembered for you, because this was also a brand new idea for the Xbox 360. It was called Zuma, and it was a simple tile matching style puzzle game developed by PopCap Games. It was originally released in 2003. Now, the Xbox 360 version, which is what we played, was Zuma Deluxe, came out in 2005. And this is why it was a big deal. It sort of set a tone for a new type of casual games that were accepted on consoles. Before this, consoles were like these big, serious games. Zuma Deluxe became a very popular Xbox arcade lineup game and kind of enshrined more casual games to come. And you weren't alone, Andrews. Many players found the game to be, quote, incredibly addictive.
1: Yeah. Yep. And I don't even think it's available on iOS anymore. But I do have Jungle Marble, which is very similar.
0: Yeah. You sort of kind of match up colored balls. And when you get a certain set of matches...
1: A snake of balls.
0: Yeah, they explode. And the idea is you want to blow all the balls up before they reach the golden skull, you know, otherwise the level is over. A simple idea, but a very fast gameplay. Like the first level, if you're a decent player, you'd be done in less than a minute. I mean, it moves really quick. And I think that's part of why it really hooked people. But this was before games got social. Because another game that came along, I think a little bit later, I think it was 2009. Because this is when games were blowing up on Facebook and every game had a social aspect. You and Farkle.
1: Yes. Yes. I wasn't necessarily big on Facebook at the time, but that made me big on Facebook at the time. And it was me versus my uncle.
0: Oh, like, yeah, okay.
1: We would play against each other and share our results, which is so embarrassing now. Like, I would never, Like, first of all, I don't play any Facebook games.
0: But it was part of the competition, too. You had to share your results.
1: Yeah, but I also... But who cares? Right? Like, who cared? Nobody else in my timeline cared. Just my uncle who wanted to beat my score. Like, it's just, I don't know. It's so cringe looking back now.
0: Well, it's wild because their entire business model, and I, for a very short time, worked for a company that was trying to exploit this with an MMO, was, well, we'll get more users because every time you have a big achievement or a big high score, you share it in your timeline and that pulls in all your friends and family. And this is just going to go gangbusters. And social games on Facebook around this time in 2009 were projected. Some of the big ones are projected to make $500 million in revenue that year.
1: Mm-hmm.
0: The biggest game at the time, I guess, was Texas Hold'em.
1: Oh, interesting. Yeah. I think my mom played that. She also played Words with Friends.
0: Yeah.
1: And I did play that just for a little while, but waiting for the other person to make a move could make the game last a long time.
0: Yeah. 12 million monthly active users for Texas Hold'em at the peak of this. But the whole thing crumbled when Facebook just tweaked the algorithms or whatever so that way this stuff didn't get shared in your social feed anymore. And like their whole business model collapsed. And I think this company that made the studio was called Viral Games.
1: Mm.
0: Some incarnation of them appears to be around and they appear to be making iOS games, but I'm not even sure if it's the original crew that made Farkle.
1: Mm.
0: Like they're just the whole, like the companies that were involved with that just are kind of gone now. Like they just collapsed.
1: Yeah. Here's the thing about Farkle. It's a dice game. Right. Or a die game.
0: Yeah, right.
1: Plural. Right.
0: Mm-hmm.
1: So it's like five die. And the thing is, I got a manual. I got, you know, five die and a can to shake them. Basically Yahtzee. You know, I don't want to play it manually. I want a computer or a device, some electronic to tell me, you know, what my score could be.
0: Yeah.
1: I don't want to have to manually do that. Like,
0: it's a computer.
1: Yeah.
0: Do the computer thing.
1: And that's how I learned Farkle. Thankfully, I didn't learn it the manual way. Or, I mean, maybe, I don't know. Maybe I would feel differently if I had learned it the manual way.
0: Maybe. Yeah. I mean, I guess that's what it comes from, right? Is analog, just a dice game.
1: But yeah, I have not opened that box of Farkle because I don't care to do it manually.
0: So like I said, mine, I mean, do you have any other games that, I remember the other one that was an Xbox game that really was a grabber for you. Maybe one of the bigger ones was Poker Smash.
1: I can't wait. Okay, that wasn't one of the, okay.
0: Oh,
1: yeah.
0: I remember this song.
1: Yeah,
0: oh, yeah.
1: No, I know, it's just, there was like this haunted one.
2: Poker Smash uses both sticks to highlight and move cards. Use the left stick to move the, good. Now use the right stick to move the card to the right.
0: The graphics are really good.
1: They were.
2: Remember,
1: and the sound effects
2: only move
1: and the,
2: music.
1: Cards
2: horizontally. But you can make hands horizontally.
0: Yeah, it's like Tetris with cards.
2: You can use bombs.
0: Here, I'll jump ahead to the gameplay. Maybe.
2: One. Well, begin.
0: Oh, yeah, I remember this. This holds up.
1: Yeah.
0: That is the graph. We should find that game again.
1: I know.
0: Poker Smash.
1: I so want to play it. I'll just watch gameplay. It's so nostalgic for me.
0: Well, it's funny you say that because that's what I do for this first game I thought I'd talk about. Now, obviously, caveat here, the Mario games on the NES and Super NES, always a go-to for me. On emulators, on physical hardware, Super Nintendo games in general I love, like Metroid and, you know, all the kind of the classic ones there.
1: Donkey Kong.
0: Yep. And Star Fox and others. I did get sucked into World of Warcraft when that launched, enough that my buddy John and I took a day off of work so that way we could raid all day.
1: That's right. And that they worked at the same place.
0: And then we hurt our backs that day, and I realized, okay, perhaps it's time to dial that one back. And then a little bit later, many of you out there listening that have been around for a while know that I got sucked in pretty hard to Star Trek Online, did a little podcast around all of that, got to meet the developers and go down to the development shop. And all of that. That was really great. So, I mean, those were games that got me for a while. But I don't really go back to those anymore. And I don't do the thing that you just mentioned, where I don't go onto YouTube and rewatch old gameplay. But for a couple of my go-tos, I really still do. In fact, I love watching people play through Star Trek, the 25th anniversary. This was a game. It's a point-and-click adventure game for old DOS computer PCs that was published by Interplay Productions in 1992. And Interplay made the best Star Trek games. They're not around anymore. But this game was one of those sort of point-and-click adventure games where there's multiple solutions. And later on, the CD-ROM version, first it came out on 3.5-inch floppy disks, but later it came out on CD-ROM, and they improved the sound effects, and they added the voice actors from the original Star Trek series. So it really became something special because it really had the vibe of the original show. And the voice acting was fun. And then the multiple choice. It's... It's really an old-style game, but it's still fun.

0: You see a small explosion, and the Klingon's hand falls to the ground with a dull thud.
1: I guess they don't make Klingons like they used to, sir.
2: We were caught flat-footed there. I don't want any more surprises to catch us off guard.
3: Sometimes the actors don't give it their best read, but I still loved it. And it was back in the 90s, I played it with my friend on 3.5-inch floppies. And that was the first time I ever had that experience where we started playing, I don't know, 7, 8 p.m., maybe 6 p.m., just after dinner. And then the next time I looked at the clock, it was 3 a.m.
4: Oh, my gosh.
3: What happened? And we almost beat the whole game in that one night, but it was great. And it also, back then, they tried to prevent you from stealing by just copying that floppy. So in the game, you have to give coordinates and you have to specify very specific places on the map to go for each level. And if you choose the wrong place, you end up in a horrible battle with Romulans or Klingons. And the only way you can decode the map is if you have the manual that came in the box that has the decoder in the manual. So you're constantly referring back to the manual when you're playing the game. Very different kind of style of game. And then I was a huge, huge, huge lover of the Quake games. And Quake 3 in particular was really special because I got to play it in a computer lab with my school buddies. But something really, really great came along on September 15th, 2000. That was Star Trek Voyager Elite Force built on top of Quake 3.
5: Welcome to Voyager Elkar's menu system.
6: On Stardate 48315.6, the USS Voyager was transported beyond our control, 70,000 light-years across the galaxy to the Delta Quadrant. There, without aid from Starfleet, we began our 70-year journey home. In our numerous encounters, we came into contact with many dangerous and violent species. Having a limited crew with no chance of reinforcements, we determined that we needed a specialized team to handle the more dangerous situations. Tuvok, Voyager's chief of security, assembled an elite force of security personnel named the Hazard Team. Ensign Monroe is second in command of this uniquely trained team. Equipped with Seven of Nine's experimental anti-Borg weapon, the Infinity Modulator, the Hazard Team has beamed to a Borg cube on a dangerous mission. However, the team was quickly overwhelmed, and the iMod is now in the hands of the Borg. Separated from the rest, Monroe is attempting to rescue the team.
3: So this was really neat because it took all the skills I learned from playing Quake 3 and they improved upon the engine. They had several technical challenges that the game creators had to come up with. They had to solve. They had to come up with a way to have a single player mode in Quake, which was designed to be multiplayer. They created a scripting language. That way they could have events and cinematics and cutscenes in the game. They came up with a new skeletal model that was significantly reduced memory consumptions for character models, and they could have more in the game. It was so much fun.
4: Was that actually Captain Janeway?
3: Yeah.
4: And they I was like, if this was a current release, I'd be like, they used AI.
3: No. Right.
4: Wow.
3: I know. It's fun.
4: That is so cool.
3: Kate Mulgrew, and she just nails it. It's a good read.
4: Yes.
3: But, you know, for research purposes last night, because you can get Star Trek the 25th anniversary and a Voyager Elite Force on GOG.com still. And so I already owned it because it's like $9, so I bought it years ago. And I downloaded and played Elite Force for a few minutes last night, and it's so much fun. And it's got a great multiplayer mode, so maybe I can talk the kids into it one day. But you can still get it if you want to play it at GOG.com. No ad or whatever, no. But I just think it's great. So I was wondering, Ange, I thought maybe we should ask the audience, you know where I'm going with this.
4: Mm-hmm.
3: Do they have any games that they are addicted to? So boost in or leave us a voicemail. Was there a game that really captured you for a time? Something that just maybe was a little unhealthy and you love it still? Boost in and tell us about it because we want to hear about it. And it would be, I think, a great conversation for the next episode or two.

0: All right, so we got a phone system. It's a beta system. It's an MVP kind of thing that we're building right now. It lets us take live calls, make calls, and receive voicemails. We have a dedicated member line for members, voicemails that just goes right to the front of the line. No idea if anybody's going to use this, so we're testing it right now. I want to find out if anybody's actually ever going to call us. And I figured, why now? Well, everybody has a video meeting. Since the pandemic, everybody does video meetings, and I kind of miss the simplicity of a phone call. And we love hearing from the community, so you can try it. You can give us a call at 774-462-5667. That's 774-462-5667. And we can also make outbound calls. And I thought maybe we would give Mr. Wes Payne a call. He could be our first, I guess I can bring him as a guest or a caller. I have a whole system here. He can be our first call on the show. What do you think?
1: Yeah.
0: Let's give it a call. Let's give him a call and see if this works. I really have no idea. Okay, I see the call's connecting. Mr. Wes Payne, do we have you?
2: Hello, Lunch.
0: Hello, Wes. Oh, it works. Congratulations. You're the first one. You're our first, Wes.
2: You sound a little bit worse than I'm used to hearing, but you sound good.
0: All right, yeah. Yeah, I would imagine the phone system's a little limited in bandwidth. Okay, so since we've got you live, I thought I'd ask you what we just asked the audience. We're asking everyone to boost in what was a game that really kind of hooked them, maybe to an unhealthy degree. Do you have one of those, sir?
2: I've got two for you, I think.
0: Okay.
2: The first one would be the classic original Pokemon.
0: Oh, Pokemon. Yeah, for sure. Did you ever do then Pokemon Go?
2: Yes, a little bit. It didn't quite hook me, but it's been one of those games. Like, I remember being a kid on the bus and someone else on the bus was handing out a paper printed out guide that they'd made for how to get the glitch Pokemon in that game, like Missing No, it was called. I remember like wandering around head down. This was before everyone was doing it with cell phones, head down with the Game Boy at recess, just sort of blindly wandering around outside.
0: Yep.
2: And anytime I've been able to install some sort of emulator on a phone just for like a free time game, Pokemon is the game that comes back.
0: So you did have to catch them all. Man, that's a classic.
2: That's Pokemon, right.
0: Stuff missed me, I think, just by a few years. I feel a little left out because it seems like a lot of fun. Okay, so that's game one. That's a good one. What's another one?
2: Okay, and the other one, it might be a little more niche. It was a 2000s era MUD, multi-user dungeon, if you remember.
0: Oh, awesome.
2: Those.
0: Yeah, I do. Yeah, I do.
2: Okay, so this was called Night Mist. It was Windows only because they had a custom client. A lot of these MUDs came about over Telnet.
0: Yeah.
2: But this one was a mixture of like early GIFs and other like JPEG assets for sort of all of your inventory items. But then most of the interactions was text-based.
0: Oh, wow. So this Windows client like had support for all these extra fancy features. This is a serious MUD.
2: Yeah, it was. And it kind of took over my school. You know, at first it was kind of just the nerds with computers playing it. But then I swear by the end of that year, even the jocks were playing it on the computers at school.
0: That's kind of what happened for us with Quake 3. Everyone that played it at first was just the nerds. And then, yeah, by the end of the year, even the jocks and stuff were coming to the computer lab. I love those moments.
2: And, of course, me being the young little miscreant that I was, this is one of my first programs I started trying to sort of, I don't know, quote unquote hack. Like they had a very early sort of CAPTCHA system. So if you were trying to move too fast through the dungeon, you had to solve a math problem.
1: Oh my gosh.
2: I wrote a program in Visual Basic that would scan the pixels of the pixelated images they showed you to try to figure out what the result was so it could keep going.
0: I love it. I love that. That's so great.
2: I got a talking to from a mod once because I was playing around with implementing my own custom client. And that revealed, I didn't take a ton of advantage of it. So I think that's why they kind of let me off easy. But that revealed they were trusting the client with some of the game state in a way that you would never do these days. So
0: oh,
2: I think
0: sure.
2: I probably could have changed the amount of gold I had. And they figured that out.
0: I love it because I've seen you even to this day. You know, you'll look at something that the computer needs and you're like, I bet I could just write something that handles that for me. You know, he still does it to this day. So you learned, you know, you were learning early lessons back then, too, that you still apply today. Very valuable.
2: Yeah, that's right. See, video games can be productive, parents.
0: Yeah, there
1: yep.
0: you go. Wes, thank you so much for being our first caller. That was, you know, it's fun. It's fun to just, you know, pop in on your daily life and chat with Wes. So Now go about your day and enjoy yourself, okay?
2: Talk again soon.
0: All right. Bye, Wes. Okay, so if you would like to call into the show or leave a voicemail, you have the number, of course. I'll put it in the show notes, too. But also, maybe we could call you. I'm looking for volunteer listeners who would be down for a call from Ange and Chris during our live stream. No guarantees, but I'm hoping I could make a little list of folks that would be up for a call, just like we did with Wes. Maybe we'll bounce the question off you. And the way to get on the list would be to call in and leave us a voicemail with your contact deets. And then I'll note it all down, and we'll put you on a list of somebody we could potentially call during the show, just to kind of bring in extra voices. And don't forget, we'll have that member line out there. I just got to figure out how to, like, sneaky release it for all of you.
1: Mm-hmm.
0: If everybody gets it. Now, let's take a break, Andrews. What do you say?
1: Yeah.
0: We have a great song. Now, last week we played Hocus Pocus, and y'all out there brought it up to number 2 on the value charts.
1: That is so cool.
0: Super awesome. Thank you, everybody, who boosted in our Value for Value track. Now, this week, I want to feature somebody that's a really awesome Value for Value story. He's a very talented artist who hadn't really got much traction, because you can imagine just how many people are publishing to places like Spotify. His name's Ollie, and he started publishing on the Value for Value system, and he immediately got noticed. And this is one of my favorite tracks of his. It is Lost Cause. We'll be back on the other side. Enjoy it. Link in the show notes.

my fate to no chances. Been following God for my answers. I own all my masters, I don't need your label. I pay my own record advances. Spent the whole summer increasing my standards. It's crazy the power of will. Believed in myself from the day that I started. Cause I knew the shit I was writing is real.

0: Boostagram.
1: We do have some boosts to get into, and Mr. Wes Payne is our first booster this week with a row of ducks, 2,222 sats. If the bus is rescued after this Linux Fest Northwest, I propose it makes its official debut at Linux Fest Northwest 2026. Maybe this boost can be the start of a badass camera fund. I like the way you're thinking, Wes. So the plan right now, quick recap, is on our trip to Scale and Planet Nix, Brent picked up a van. It needs some work. After Linux Fest on May 1st, we're flying down to LA, and Brent and I are going to get that thing on the road and drive it back home as fast as possible. And so, if everything goes as planned, we should be able to debut at least a work in progress at Linux Fest Northwest 2026. I like where you're thinking, Wes. Thank you for the boost. Southern Fried Sassafras is here with 2,000 sats.
2: B-O-O-S-T!
1: Regarding your question about Linus Torvalds for a day, I'm worried about what happens to Linux without Linus. What is the succession plan over there? Who gets to do the final merge then? And regarding Brent's eagle poop conspiracy consistency comment, it's because it's a mix of poo and pee. It's fascinatingly disturbing how far large birds of prey can make it fly. Oh, I agree. I was telling Ange, I think it was after the show, like if you see an eagle poo, you'll know.
3: Mm-hmm.
1: You'd be amazed. And how dare they, too, right? Southern Fried? I mean, that's implied in your messages. How dare they? Thank you for the boost. Pod Bun comes in with 3,222 sats. You know, it sounded like Chris was a little jealous of the birds. They get to poop everywhere. You know, I don't know. I'm definitely jealous that they get to fly, and I think that bleeds into jealousy in other ways.
3: Mm-hmm.
1: It's just so unfair, if you think about it. I have to, like, go through the TSA, you know, buy a ticket. Like, they just get to – oh, it's so unfair. It really is. And how can we think we're the kings of the earth when they can fly and look down on us? I mean, we're just fooling ourselves, and I just think we should realize it. That's all. That's all. Rotted Moods here with 9,001 sats. Just wanted to say that I'm thinking a call-in number would be great, and I would probably use it. That said, I can't promise the calls wouldn't be prank calls.
3: Yes.
1: I'd totally expect a prank call back. I was happy to see the show pop up in my feed. Keep it going. All right, well, let's do it.
4: He's a good guy.
5: He's a real good guy.
6: No, he's a great guy.
1: All right, you got the phone number. Now you got to call in. Now, our next boost, thank you for the boost, comes from BitCryptic, 2,048 sats.
7: Just pump the brakes right there.
1: So my first computer was a Z80 processor-based kit that I had hand soldered. It had 2 kilobytes of RAM and 6x7 segment LED displays and a hex input keyboard for programming. Its usability was limited, but the educational aspect was amazing. I'm just trying to wrap my head around a hex keyboard for input. My goodness. That's doing it the hard way, BitCryptic. Thank you for the boost. Appreciate hearing from you and the support. Mr. Turd Ferguson's back with 18,666 sats.
8: Turd Ferguson!
1: Oh, good, we got a guilty food. My guilty food is fast food breakfast sandwiches.
3: Mm-hmm.
1: They're so tasty and easy. Really peak industrial food. Yeah, that's a hard one to kick.
3: Yeah. Yeah, I'll have breakfast any time of day.
1: You know, I've been liking the Wendy's breakfast sandwiches. I don't do it often, but I've been liking the Wendy's breakfast sandwiches.
3: What kind?
1: Well, they've got like a Swiss and it's like a Swiss sauce with a sausage on like this really nice flaky bun. Like
3: oh, my
1: bun.
3: Goodness.
1: Good.
3: You know, I've eaten at Wendy's like 3 times in my life.
1: They got a good breakfast. Oh, I'm getting hungry just talking about it. Oh, turd. Look what you did to me. He says, by the way, this boost is to celebrate the start of a small business. Hey, congratulations. That's great to hear. What's the craziest business idea you've ever considered?
3: Ooh, craziest, huh?
1: You have any crazy business ideas?
3: I mean, I did envision putting my kids to work. Once we moved the studio out of the third bay, filling it with birth kits, stock,
1: yeah.
3: and have the kids put kits together.
1: Sure. Ship
3: and
1: them out.
3: Yep. Mm-hmm.
1: I mean, I still think you should consider the rent-a-chicken business.
3: Yeah, yeah.
1: You know, I still think that. My craziest idea would be something like in the art. I would love to do something with RVs. I don't know what. Just I really enjoy that, but I don't know. For a little while, I daydreamed about, like, maybe people would want my help making their RV automated and getting their internet set up.
3: Oh, yeah. You could totally do consulting.
1: Yeah, exactly. And I would love it. Mm-hmm. So that's my – it's not that crazy, though. Love to hear more about yours, Turd. Thank you for the boost. Odyssey Westra's here with 4,444 sats.
9: Things are looking up for old McDuck.
1: This cinnamon roll reminds me. Oh, this was live. He boosted this live. Thank you, Odyssey. The cinnamon roll reminds me of the one bit from Fluffy the Comedian.
3: Mm-hmm.
1: The cocoa shake and the phrase, it's going to happen, went through my head. Yeah, so I was telling in the pre-show the story that my son and I were out for breakfast and the people next to us got a cinnamon roll literally the size of a cake and they needed a guy to come out and help them cut it. It's that big. Nice to hear from you, Odyssey. Thank you, everybody who boosted. That's all the boosts above the 2,000 sat cutoff for on air. We had 13 folks stream them sats. Not a lot here. Not a lot here. We stacked a humble 10,777. I like the number, but it's not a lot. But thank you, everybody who does stream those sats. 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Thank you, everybody. If you'd like to boost, it's real easy if you get Fountain. I think River and Bitcoin Well are some of the best places to get sats. The Strike app is killing it these days, over 110 countries. You just need to get those sats and then send them to Fountain. Or you can go on an adventure of self-hosting and self-sovereignty at podcastapps.com. 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People love that. Lots of ways to support over there. Now, Andrews, what do you say we shift gears for a moment? Because, you know, we were just talking about crazy business ideas. Well, how about a crazy investment idea? Now, this would be a bit of a trip to get it set up because it's in Milwaukee, but this is a great buy. This is a listing on Zillow.com. Let me give you the details before I tell you the price, okay? Because it's really impressive. 4-bedroom, 1-bath, almost 1,500 square feet, beautiful location. It's really accessible. Like, there's a bunch of great shopping nearby, quick access to the highway, and also some other beautiful homes in the area. And it's been on Zillow for 7 days, and nobody has swooped in, and it's under $100,000. It's $99,900.
3: Hmm.
1: So you could pick this thing up, and I bet you could flip it for $300,000.
3: Mm.
1: Oh, yeah. It's a nice one. It needs some work, and it does have one problem.
3: Yeah, I mean, I'm like, how did you even find this? This is so random.
1: It's an exciting opportunity for buyers who love a challenge, and I think this could be you.
3: Oh, yeah? Me?
1: Yeah, well, you see, this is from the description here. Quote, the current occupant adds a touch of unpredictability and the need for an eviction process.
3: Is it a cat?
1: Yeah, no. If you've ever wanted to put your negotiation skills to a test, now's your chance. However, warning, and this is in all caps, do not approach the property. It is occupied. Seller does not have access to the property. Access will be given for showings, inspections, or appraisals. Cash buys only. Buyer will be responsible for any and all evictions or obtaining a lease from the occupant.
3: Is it a disbarred lawyer?
1: It's like somebody who is squatting in this house and the person selling it doesn't have the nerve to kick them out.
3: Wow.
1: So they're selling it for super cheap if you're willing to kick out the squatter. And
3: wow.
1: Also, by the way, the squatter appears to be dangerous.
3: Okay.
1: It might be armed. But you get a nice lot. I mean, I don't know if you see these pictures here. It's got a big backyard.
3: I mean, 1,500 square feet, but 4 bedrooms and only 1 bathroom? Yeah. I don't know.
1: Okay. All right. You don't want to kick the squatter out either?
3: It is a cute house, though.
1: I mean, maybe we could just offer them a service of squatter kicking. You know, we go around, kick squatters out, and then they can sell it for more money.
3: Oh, yeah. I don't think so. It is a whole thing to get people out of places. The tenants are protected to a degree that is ridiculous these days.
1: Yeah. Okay. All right. So you're not in that investment.
3: No, thank you.
1: Okay. Well, there may be a new studio opportunity for us. This is a real story. It happened kind of recently. There was Fox 35 Orlando, and the meteorologist, Brooks Garner, was on the air covering storms in the area because there was a tornado. This is the real story. And the tornado ends up taking a turn to go directly over the studio. And
3: oh, my goodness.
1: The audio is incredible. They'll refer to the things on the screen, but there's nothing on the screen except for just gray clouds. So you're not missing anything. The audio has it all. And it's pretty intense, actually.
0: Right here, just southwest of I-4, 2 miles southwest of I-4. And I'm continuing to look at those cameras there. That I-4 cam. Yeah, let's turn it west. That's good. Turn it west so you can see it's going through the tower. Look on the bottom right-hand part of your screen. Keep going. Keep going left. Keep going left. And keep going. Keep going. And if we can bring that full, okay, and stop.
1: I was kind of fascinated to see this because, like, what does a tornado approaching look like? It turns out it just looks like a bunch of dark clouds and rain when it's really close.
3: Yeah.
1: It doesn't look like some big, super crazy cyclone.
0: From our TV station of what may be, at the very least, it's torrential rain crossing I-4 right now. We could be looking at a tornado on camera. Look at those trees blowing around. Okay, bring the camera up, guys, if you can. Zoom out. Can you zoom out? This is a look at the live camera of a tornado, which could be passing by our station right now. Okay, there's debris. We've got debris on. Okay, take shelter. Everybody in the Fox 35 building, get to your safe space.
1: So he kind of, as it hits, he kind of starts to freak out, but then I got to give him credit. He gets his feet.
0: We're catching debris right now on the roof. Debris is on the roof right now. We're hearing, you can see the debris flying there on the camera. This is a tornado. Seek shelter immediately. Get under your desks, guys. Anchors under the desks. Everybody get on the desks. Okay, that was it. We're still in the debris zone. Everybody get in. Everybody get in the studio. Come on in, guys. Okay, we got power flickering out. That's a tornado. This is a confirmed tornado. National Weather Service, if you're listening, this is a confirmed tornado right over the Lake Mary studios. This is heading into Lake Mary and Sanford right now. Get below the ground level. Sorry, get

0: really, really strong hail and rain and wind all of a sudden came out of nowhere. And then I saw all the big rigs were bailing under the overpasses. And I realized they're taking the best spots. But why are they taking? Like, they're taking shelter. Then our radio cut in and with a tornado warning. So we pull over. We did not make it under an overpass. And the wind was wild. But what was really nuts was the hail. And I thought for sure, like, our vent covers and maybe our air conditioner covers had just been destroyed because huge hail. And so we and just about everybody else, once it passed, because it passed just about right over the freeway ahead of us a bit, we all got back in our vehicles and got off at the next rest stop. And everybody was out inspecting their rigs and their cars and whatnot. But thankfully, there was no damage. And I remembered at that point that the actual vehicle insurance hadn't kicked in yet for the RV. So,
1: oh, so good thing.
0: It would have been horrible. Anyways, it's just nuts. And that guy, you know, he did pretty good. He did pretty good. And their studio was fortified. So everybody comes running in to protect themselves and huddle in the studio while he's live on air. Isn't that something?
1: Mm-hmm.
0: Now, thankfully, although maybe one day we'll be live on air and we'll have an earthquake. They say a big one's coming. Or we also have volcanoes. So that would be really something. Hopefully not. We will continue to broadcast, though, because it makes for a great podcast if it happens. We would love to have you call us. I'll give it to you one last time before we're out of here, just because hopefully we'll have some voicemails to play next week. That number, get ready to write it down, is just add it to your contacts. Put it in your address book, and whenever you're listening to the podcast, you can open up that phone app, which you probably haven't used in a long time, and give us a call. It is 774-462-5667. That's 774-462-5667. And I'd love to have you call us and leave us a voicemail and consider calling us live whenever we're going on the show. You can give us a ring and we'll bring you into the show live or we'll play your voicemails. And that's just about it, right? I think it's time to go, right, Andrews?
1: Yeah.
0: Okay, then. Let's get out of here. Links to what we talked about and more, weeklylaunch.rocks. I'll try to put the phone number up there as well. We would love to have you join us live Tuesday, jblive.tv, or a podcasting 2.0 app, or just plug jblive.fm into your browser of choice. 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That's it for us from the beautiful Pacific Northwest and the mighty American West Coast. Thanks for listening. See you right here next week.

If you're just joining us on JupiterTube, one of the things that's really excited about today's stream is we are also concurrently running a test podcasting 2.0 compliant feed for the show. This is something we've wanted to do for a long time with Office Hours. And if you go to the podcast index or you look in Podverse for Jupiter Test Signal, you'll see that there is a essentially really kind of crappy small Office Hours feed that I'm going to use for just a few weeks while we test things out. And one of the things we're testing today is the live item tag, Lit, which enables the ability for us to stream inside podcasting 2.0 apps. And you can even, this is opt-in, but you can even opt in to turning on notifications so you get a push notification when one of our shows goes live. Now, this is actually pretty relevant because we're doing something ridiculous, and we're recording Linux Unplugged on a Tuesday this week. We always do it on Sunday at noon Pacific, 3 p.m. Eastern. You can almost make your calendar around it. However, scheduling conflicts come up sometimes, and so this week we're doing it Tuesday. But we didn't even decide when we were recording until like yesterday afternoon. We couldn't give people a heads up that we were changing the scheduling date. But with this system, if people are subscribed to our shows in a podcasting 2.0 app that supports the Lit tag, you'll just see it in your podcast app list. So when you're looking at your list of podcasts in your podcast player, like say Podverse, you'll see your favorite shows, and next to Linux Unplugged or Office Hours or whatever show it might be, there'll be a little live badge, and you can tap that

0: and it will tune into the stream and you can play it live. And it's fantastic because it also lets you embed the chat room. It lets you include alternative stream enclosures. So maybe for some reason your app won't play the audio stream. We can provide the PeerTube link as an alternative link enclosure and people could just tap that. Really powerful stuff. The other thing that's really nice is all of the items that would normally be in our RSS feed are available for this live stream. So we can put production credits. We can give everybody a credit in the show, like myself and Brent and Drew and Wes or whoever else is involved with the production. We can have the value tag in there so you can boost the show live. The little boost button will show up on the live stream, which is a lot of fun. And of course, there's things that are going to be like only published features, like transcripts that require processing or chapters, because you have to like figure out what the chapters are after the fact and put the time markers in there. But that'll also be in there once the show's published. It's Office Hours with me, Chris. Oh, and Brent's here too.
1: Well, hello.
0: Good morning, Brentley.
1: Hey, good morning. Good to be here. Staying as warm. Always. Warm. Yes. Yes. You?
0: Oh, I'm on fire.
1: Ooh.
0: I'm on fire.
1: The good kind of fire or the bad kind of fire?
0: No, the good kind.
1: Okay.
0: The good kind. You know, I kind of lulled myself into an extremely productive stretch. And this episode is going to be the living proof of that productive stretch. You know what I mean?
1: Yeah.
0: I was like resistant, hesitant, but then I got like a 6 p.m. second wind and I just went all in, you know? So very excited to tell you all about that. We're testing some really cool things in today's episode. And of course, we are joined by the old trusty virtual lug. Hello, Mumble Room. Time appropriate greetings.
2: Hello, Chris.
3: Hello, hello guys.
2: Hello, everyone.
0: Hello. Hello, everybody. Hello up there in the quiet listening, too. So I think we should start, Brentley, with something that is just worth following up on from a couple of weeks ago. A couple of weeks ago, our OBS machine was in a real bad state when we started recording the show, as you probably recall.
1: Well, exactly 2 weeks ago on this very show.
0: Yes, yes. It was not a good way. And we decided to do the right thing and just ignore it and proceed forward with the show, which ultimately proved to be the correct thing to do. That was the correct scenario. And then it was really fortunate because Office Hours was the last live production for that week. Everything else being recorded was off air and published offline. So this machine was able to sit until Wes and I could get together on Saturday and begin to do a transition to the Thalio. Realizing around Thursday, oh, I'm going to need to power that thing up one more time to back stuff up. And so, like, I wasn't so sure, right? But I took it out of the studio and I brought it up to my office upstairs and I hooked it all up and took me forever to find a monitor that was compatible with it because for whatever reason, the only port that lights up in the NVIDIA card in that OBS machine is the DVI port. Things got like four display ports and an HDMI. None of them work.
1: Oh, my
0: goodness. DVI, though, that works. Yeah. So I'm sitting there like an idiot, you know, walking around the studio, probably for 25, 30 minutes, trying to find a monitor that's got a DVI port that I can steal. Inevitably, had to steal it from my node.
1: Whoa.
0: You know my rule on that, too. I don't touch the node.
1: Oh, Chris.
0: I know. But I had to get the OBS machine transitioned. It was for the audience, Brent. So we got the files backed up to Nextcloud, got the machine swapped over. We talked about that in Linux Unplugged. It went really, really well. And this is the first Office Hours where we're actually streaming using the new setup. And like tons of stuff doesn't work. Like your camera keeps freezing. Mm-hmm. The audio is a little off, probably not totally dialed in. The whole setup is just really rough. It's got a lot of potential. And it's gonna give us 5 years of runway. I have no doubt about it, at least. But this is the first Office Hours we've done on the system. And because I didn't think about it because it's been 2 weeks. I didn't think about it. So last night, I also came up with a brand new strung together podcasting 2.0 compliant test feed for the show called the Jupiter Test Signal. It's beautiful, Brent, and it supports the live item tag. And we are live using podcasting 2.0's live item tag right now as we do this.
1: That deserves applause.
0: But all of that infrastructure is brand new, all brand new infrastructure. And our PeerTube's a little wobbly for some reason. So There's like, you got running with scissors, and then you have running with flaming chainsaws. And that's what we're doing today, because the very machines we use to make the show are shaky and have literally never been tested on this show before with these profiles. Our PeerTube instance is shaky, which is the API we use to go live. And then the whole other element of a brand new test feed that I've never made before, that's probably filled with errors, that I'm putting out there live for people to use. So I think it's running with flaming chainsaws this week, Brent.
1: I am strangely okay with that. It feels like progress, even though it might be a little messy at first.
0: Yeah, we're getting there, aren't we? We're getting there.
1: We'll see.
0: Yeah. Yeah, we will see. We'll see if we make it through the episode, I suppose. So to do this, to create this Jupiter test signal, which you can go search for on the podcast index, I decided to give this application, this web app called Sovereign Feeds a go. And Sovereign Feeds is a tool that lets you create podcasting 2.0 shows. And it has support in here for everything like the value block, the live feed, transcripts, all of that. And when you're done filling out its UI, it gives you an XML file that is an RSS feed. Then you put that XML file up on somewhere like object storage that you can get an HTTP URL for. Then you give it back to Sovereign Feeds. You give that new URL to Sovereign Feeds, and you give that URL to the podcast index, etc. And it will send out a pod ping that tells all the apps, hey, this XML file has been updated. So instead of the podcast apps checking your XML file, which is your RSS feed, every 15 minutes, every hour, every 24 hours, you know, whatever it is that they might be doing, instead of the podcast apps doing it themselves manually, arbitrarily, individually, now they get a pod ping. And Podping says, this specific XML file that you subscribe to has been updated. Time to go check it. Let's just use Podverse as an example. So Podverse goes out now and checks that XML file, reads the XML file, and sees I have these live tag items in here, lit items in here. It tells me this is the name of the stream. This is where it's at. This is the time it's expected to go live. This is how long it's expected to last. This is the alternative link if perhaps you can't play the audio for some reason. Here's some details. It's all just in there as plain old XML. But the Podcasting 2.0 standard makes this something that all the app developers know how to read and how it should be formatted, and it's been turned into this entire thing now. It's really fantastic, Brent. And it works. It's actually working.
1: It's working, which is amazing. You got to be happy about that. I can tell just by your energy that you're kind of thrilled that it's working.
0: Delighted. I've wanted to mess with this for at least half a year.
1: Now, I do have some questions because it sounds like this is a pretty manual process at this point. Do you see that kind of, I guess it's a new concept, but do you see that changing? Do you feel happy about the progression of this technology so far?
0: Oh boy, is it manual right now?
1: Right.
0: God bless him. But so Sovereign Feeds does have some rough edges. Like, I've made some mistakes where I've basically had to just destroy everything I've created and then redo everything in the right order again to resolve. So you go to Sovereign Feeds. If you go to it in a web browser for the first time, it's empty. And then you go search for your existing RSS feed that's already been submitted to the podcast index. So it's a bit of a chicken and the egg thing here. You can also create one, then submit it to the podcast index. But yeah, you figure that out. You get your podcast imported. Then it's really a matter of going through and filling out all the individual little fields, getting all of that figured out. Then you generate the XML file and you download it. Then you upload that XML file to object storage. Then you flip it readable by the world on the object storage, because by default, it's probably going to be private. Then, assuming that the podcast index already knows where this XML file lives and other apps already know where it is, then you go back to Sovereign Feeds and you tell it to issue a pod ping. It tells pod ping to tell all the apps to go check the file, then they import the file. And all of that is very manual and requires a lot of me, like, download file, move file, set file, upload file, change thing, rename thing, right?
1: It's like the WordPress days.
0: Yeah, it's like 15 steps to go live. But that's because right now, we're intentionally using Sovereign Feeds to generate this file for us so we can get an idea of what this file should look like. Because it's possible to create an RSS file just by going by the raw spec, and we just put what the spec says should be in there. But when you look at the files that Sovereign Feeds generates, there's a lot of extra stuff in there. Like there's some iTunes stuff in there that a lot of podcast players have just accepted as a standard. There's a lot of little extra details in there that we might not have been aware of. And you got to assume Sovereign Feeds has probably figured out some of these edge cases and made accommodations for that. And that's why I wanted to try their tooling, because in my mind, they're building an app that's sole purpose is adopting and integrating podcasting 2.0 features. So I wanted to see what kind of XML they created. And then from that, internally, I imagine we can create a lot of primitives that will build these basic feeds. And what we've determined is that we can add our own Jupyter namespace addition to the podcasting 2.0 namespaces, which can be stuff that is specific to generate items on our website and things like that. So it should be possible for us to generate a true source of truth for both our podcasts in the apps, in the index, and for our entire website, because we can add additional namespace items that are specific to just us, and the podcast apps, with probably some exceptions, will just ignore those namespace items that it doesn't care about. And that gives us the ability to create essentially an RSS file that we could rebuild the website from, or you could rebuild all of our entries in a podcast app from, because that RSS file is the source of truth. So the step I'm going through right now is learning what should be in that file, what it needs to look like, how the value tags work when you want something that's declarative for the entire show, and then you want specific deviations just for the individual episode. What does that look like? Figuring all that out right now.
1: It sounds like declarative podcasting.
0: Yeah.
1: I love the idea that this source of truth really for us, once we get there, will just kind of be so simple and mutable. Like we can change it if we want to add some new features, you know, to the back catalog and everything pretty easily. That seems really exciting from the website point of view, at least. But I would imagine in a bunch of other places, too.
0: I would encourage folks to try out the Jupyter test signal. You can go to the podcast index, or you can find it in Podverse or Fountain or whatever. Don't delete the main office hours feed, because we're not using this feed forever. But try it out for the published episode. I'm not sure if I'll put the actual published episode in there, or which means it'll come out after the actual episode comes out, or if I'll put like the live feed in there. But I want to put something in there just so you guys can see all the different features. Like you could see the way like the credits work for the different cast people, quote unquote. You could see the transcription if I get that working, which we'll talk about in a moment. All of that. So the Jupyter test signal will be out for a while. It'll be a feed that I maintain as a testing ground, as a skunk works for these things that we'll integrate into our own tooling. And I'd like to get your feedback. I'd like to see what you think. We're right now, as we go right now, we're getting live boosts from Unfunded, which is so cool. It's that part's working. That's really neat. And so I'll have that feed out there. We'll have it linked in the show notes if you want to go try it for a bit. Don't delete your main feed, but maybe I'll put the live version in there or something, so you got something a little different. Let's talk transcripts, Brentley. I know this has been a topic in our GitHub and in our community for a bit.
1: It has, and there's been work going on there, which I unfortunately have not been a deep part of, but there's some stuff happening. And Chris, I know you were doing some testing as well. So the idea of the transcripts would be we put out a show, and then after we do it live, the transcripts happen. So the transcripts wouldn't be happening. Well, I say that now, but actually having transcripts live might be kind of interesting in the future. But typically it would be done after the fact. And but we need a way to do this. So we've been toying with a bunch of different stuff to solve this problem. And I say we, but really it's the JB communities come together and worked on testing a bunch of transcription engines to see if it can pull voices and transcribe some of the tech terms that we use properly, but also try to, another challenge has been to distinguish between various speakers, you know, so what, when Chris is speaking versus when Wes is speaking or Alex or myself. That's a bit of a challenge at this point, but really what we want to do, one of our goals this early year, is to get transcriptions included in our podcast feeds if we can, and just be available in general. And so, Chris, I think you've been doing some work on that too. What, have you stayed up all night just toying with things?
0: Oh boy, Brent. Who doggy, Brentley? That's what I say. I say who doggy, Brent. So
1: who doggy?
0: The folks in our community that have been playing around with transcripts, you're already well aware of Whisper. We've talked about it a little bit before on this show, but we went all in last night on just seeing what the capabilities of Whisper were and what the dynamics would be for working with it. Because ideally, transcripts should be something that just happen automatically in the background. And then once the transcription is done, the file gets posted online and we just override a stand. So the idea would be like when we publish the episode, because transcriptions, we suspect this is all still getting figured out, but we suspect that transcripts will take longer to process than encoding the episode and publishing it will. And so the episode is going to publish and then the transcriptions are going to come along after the fact. But we don't want to force a new download on everybody. We don't want to make it look like the RSS feed has changed and everybody has to pull the file again. So what we'll likely do is have a placeholder transcripts file that'll be in the RSS feed that'll say something like transcripts are coming soon, stand by. And then once the transcripts are done, we will just overwrite that file and all the transcripts will be there. We won't have to change anything in the RSS feed. The podcast clients will be none the wiser, except for all of a sudden now the transcripts will load. Now, how do you do that? You can pay for it. There's lots of hosted Whisper services, Whisper AI. There's lots of different options, including one of the more popular ones in the podcasting 2.0 community is Otter AI. Otter AI seems really good, I have to say. But the pricing, I just can't. And most of them don't even offer like an API. They want you to manually upload the file like some kind of caveman and then come back to it in like 30 minutes or something and then download a text file and then go upload it to your server. It's just silly, right? When we have the FLAC, we could just run it from a FLAC, kick out the text file and put it where it needs to go on object storage or whatever. Like, it just seems obvious. So Whisper lets you do this on the command line. That's clearly the way we want to go. So we started playing around with something called Web Whisper, and you can find this on GitHub. It is a Docker contained self-hostable Whisper implementation, so you can do your own homebrew transcriptions using some solid models. And it's pretty neat. You select, I have no idea, I just selected an MP3. You can tell it which language, or it can just auto detect. You can request that it create a subtitle file. You can even have it translate, and then you kick it off. And it will upload the file to the server, and then the server begins processing in the background, and then theoretically delivers you a transcript file. Now, I say theoretically because now I'm sure there's tuning left to be done, but we wanted to try this, and we have only one server that's truly like just ludicrous powerful, and it's one of our Linodes. It's got 48 AMD EPYC processor cores, and it has 96 gigs of RAM. And so we run Matrix on that because we just don't want Matrix to be slow. We want the Matrix experience to be great. And we could also do software optimization to make Matrix run better, but we're working on that. So we thought, well, let's throw this transcription thing on this box in the evening when it's not too busy and see what it can do. So around 7 p.m., we loaded up two different episodes, about an hour and 10 minutes long, threw them on this machine. And I mean, credit to Linode, by the way, that took it. It took it, dude. I have a screenshot here where you can see all 48 cores were pegged to 100%, and the load average was 64.
3: Oh, my.
0: And when I got into the studio, so that was where we kicked that off around 7 a.m. or 7 p.m., and when I got into the studio around 7 a.m., it was still going. It was still going. We eventually just had to kill it. I imagine there's some tuning we have to do.
3: Yeah, that doesn't sound promising. From the tests that I remember on our GitHub issue about transcriptions, we did some calculations that it would take a while, but not all night for two episodes and never actually reaching that. So I wonder if this just got stuck somewhere or what it's doing. I mean, maybe you have an extra Bitcoin in there somewhere.
0: Yeah, maybe he's doing a little crypto mining at the same time. That's the only thing that would make sense, I got to say. I mean, we're going to play with it more and tune it a little bit because obviously that's not going to work. But I think we'll figure it out. I think it's just because we're brand new to the software.
3: Yeah, I think the test case is there. And I think gaining momentum on this is actually quite exciting. I think there is now a bit of an opportunity to work with the community a little bit more and try to diagnose some of these issues. And it sounds like the Whisper stuff, it seems like every other week there's a new kind of piece of technology around it. So I think it's going to progress pretty quickly. And I got the feeling We might have this integrated pretty soon.
0: I think so. One of the old go-to tools we used to use back in the day, which we don't use anymore because we have the guiding hand of Drew editing all of our stuff now. But do you remember the old tool, Alphonic, German company that?
3: Yeah.
0: Yeah. This is a little tool for you podcasters out there that are having a hard time with your sound and you don't have time to become an audio major like Drew. This company focuses on automatic audio post-production processing. So big red flag there. Anytime you throw your audio into a magic box and it comes out on the other end sounding great, you got to lower your expectations. That said, works good enough that I'm a paying customer. So every now and then, like we have something we need to clean up, we'll throw through it. And it can do all kinds of really cool things. Let me see if I can pull it up without giving away my account stuff, but you can have it automatically monitor an FTP or an S3 bucket or a Dropbox file and WebDAV, Zapier, Google Drive, archive.org, FTP, whatever.
3: Archive.org, that's an interesting use case.
0: Yeah, you can have it automatically monitor for when one of your files, like a WAV file, drops on there. It will ingest it into their service. It will apply a compressor, a limiter. It'll remove background buzz. It can process tracks individually, but with keeping in mind that they have to work together. And now, one of the things that they have added, OpenAI transcription. So now you can, using this Alphonic tool, have it transcribe your podcast, and it'll produce what is called a web VTT file, which is accepted as a podcasting 2.0 transcript standard. So you can use Alphonic to not only help process your audio if you're struggling with that, if your levels are a little low and people are complaining that they have to like keep turning the dial up and down in the car, those kinds of complaints. I mean, the best thing to do would be to learn how to actually mix your audio, but until you get there, Alphonic will do a lot of that for you because that they specifically are tuned for vocal, tuning and stuff like that. That's what all their little software does. And now to add transcription to that. So when you, not only do you get a file that's processed and ready to go, but you've also now got a transcript of your podcast and they're doing it. They did an hour and 10 minute show for me in probably about 15 minutes, which is really good. And the transcript is pretty good too.
3: Well, that's impressive. I mean, it seems like a great service really when you bundle all that together for someone who, isn't lucky enough to have a Drew. But 15 minutes is a little shorter than all night, I think. So obviously we're doing something wrong.
0: Yeah. I mean, who knows? Maybe they have it on a huge, massive, powerful system. It might not even be their system. Maybe they're just renting time on.
3: I mean, that would be the smart way to do it, I imagine.
0: Well, Brentley, let's mention Linode because this is all running on Linode. You know, the PeerTube stuff that we're doing, the streaming that we're doing. The object storage for the XML files, for the RSS feed, the artwork for it that pulls into the podcast player, it's all hosted on Linode. It really is a powerful combination for us because it's straightforward. You know, I'm not a S3 object storage bucket guy. You know, I don't know my buckets that well. But the UI is really straightforward, and the command line client's even better. You know, I can produce the XML file. Boom, here it is on my file system in the downloads directory from Sovereign Feeds. And I just hit the up arrow on my command line to just re-upload it to object storage, then hit it again to mark it as read by the world, and then I go refresh. It's really nice when you start just integrating the tooling like that, and they also will work with your tooling. So if you want to use Terraform and Ansible or play around with Kubernetes, you can do all of that over there. If you go to linode.com/Jupyter, you get $100. So you could mess around with a Nextcloud server. You could mess around with setting up a Kubernetes infrastructure, like spin up a dozen nanodes. Mess around with that. I mean, you think about it, you could make it your home lab, especially when you get that $100. It's a great way to support the show. And Linode's going to get even better throughout the rest of the year as they turn it up past 11. They're rolling out a dozen new data centers throughout the rest of the year. Going to get even better and more locations, which is just...
3: That is crazy.
0: It's remarkable. Yeah. Yeah. Yeah. Look at this. I remember I went through this and I highlighted Amsterdam's in there. But you know which one I'm really excited about? Not to be selfish, they're spinning up a Seattle data center.
3: Been asking for that for a while now.
0: Yeah. Yeah. there's several on the West Coast, but there's like some in Europe. Yeah. like everywhere. They're going to be everywhere, dude. They're going to be everywhere.
3: Is there one in the Eastern Rockies of Canada? I could use that.
0: We should find out. They also are going to, well, you know what you can do is that if they, I forgot the name of it, but they're going to have like this micro Linode systems too, that they're going to set up in some locations.
3: That is a great idea. I mean, I'm biased, but that sounds pretty fascinating.
0: Yeah. Maybe they hook you up. You never know. You never know. I think over 2023, Linode's cloud hosting model is going to be the one that is probably, I don't know, maybe considered like the alternative to the hyperscalers that really works. You know, when people are looking to cut back on cost, but they still need performance, reliability, and great support. You know, why dump a bunch of money into one of these duopoly hypervisors that just wants to constantly upsell you and their whole thing is more, more, more, more, right? And then when you need support, it's like, oh, no, no, no, no. This is not going to work when people need value. I'm bullish on Linode. So go check it out, linode.com/Jupiter. Support the show and get $100. You know what I'm saying? Well, there's a little bit of podcasting news this week. I don't know. Okay, probably the one I want to talk about the most. It's because I'm trying to get the word out there for my friends. If you rely on Patreon as a revenue source these days, I think you got to rethink it. We spun down slowly our Patreon over the last year, paused all account, what do you call it, transactions, I guess, at the end of December of last year because of concerns around Patreon. And we have our own member system using Memberful that is owned by Patreon, but it is run by the original staff, much better support, much better API, much cleaner setup. Not ideal still, though, but it is better. But at Patreon itself, things are pretty bad. And the actual article is behind a paywall from the information, so you can't read the actual article unless you have an information subscription, which is like $200 a year. However, the author posted all of the best bits on her Twitter feed. She talks about Patreon's six-figure settlement to three different female employees who said they experienced unequal treatment by Conte, that's the CEO, and other execs. One employee spoke on the record about her experience settlement and why she refuses to let them silence her. But also in 2021, Patreon's finance execs negotiated a special stock deal for themselves, real shady looking. When Patreon's outside attorneys heard about the plan, they were stunned and urged them not to do it. They did it anyways. Patreon's been spending big in recent years beefing up its product engineering teams, but nothing to show for it. It took them 4 years to roll out the video player on Patreon. Product stagnation stems in part from the Patreon CEO, Jack Conte, who is known for being easily distracted by new ideas, especially ones that originate from creators. People who work for him complain. And it goes on. The financial stuff, I think, is shady. The failure to execute on projects is typical. It just feels like a company that is engulfed by everything that has been awful in this over-financialization of tech in this last decade. And it all kind of is, unfortunately, undercutting creators' ability to make money. I mean, Brent, do you know a single Patreon that has grown very significantly in the last year? Can you think of a single one?
3: No, well, despite my efforts, but this feels like the real people losing, like you said, are the creators. And man, it was like basically everyone is using it. And so I do you see a real great alternative? I mean, we've been talking about alternative solutions for about a year now, but, this feels like a real blow to basically creators on all platforms. It seems like.
0: I think so, too, because it did have that nice kind of network effect of, well, I got a Patreon account already, and so I'll add one more because it's, you know, just another $5 or whatever, and my total spend on Patreon's reasonable. And it kind of made it simpler to just add one more project or one more creator that you supported. And I felt like that had a real positive kind of network effect for podcasts. When Jupiter Broadcasting was one of the first Linux podcasts to launch a Patreon. And now like all the Linux podcasts have Patreon. And for a bit, I feel like we were all benefiting from that. But then I also felt like it stagnated, like we oversaturated at the same time too, perhaps. Maybe a little bit of that was going on. And ultimately, the stagnation meant that the user base didn't grow because they weren't really adding features that expanded that network effect. They just kind of quit growing that network.
3: But at the same time, it gets me thinking about, like, kind of that huge model of just like the perfect capitalistic system, you know, where it's VC funded and you grow forever. And it feels like something like Patreon. It's just like a service. And so they've been massively successful, like in the billions of dollars of revenue. So I feel like, wouldn't it be nice if they were happy to just offer this service and not need to like reach out into all these areas that maybe they're not experts at, and then eventually just kind of dissipate on their main original mission. And then, you know, it all falls down and we got to build something else up, and this cycle just continues. It seems kind of sad, actually.
0: I mean, I'm trying not to do it, but you are making the case for Boost and the Lightning Network, because the Lightning Network and the Boost are unique in the sense that you get that network effect. The more creators that are accepting Boost, the more we all benefit. It's chips and tides analogy. It's obvious, and we've seen it. There's now 11,300 podcasts that are taking Boost. It seems like that growth is slowing, but it also has been the holidays. But I mean, I would imagine you're probably going to see some curving of that trend, but 11,300 at least that are on Fountain that are capable of receiving Boost as of this morning. When we started doing this, it was 4,000. I think that's pretty remarkable right there. That's a lot of boats that are rising with the tide. You have that network effect without any centralized company that always has to inevitably inject their strategy tax or their broken corporate culture or just politics, which change and ebb and flow over the years. Politics have changed so significantly in the last 15 years since when I started doing this, that I have realized that these things just kind of ebb and flow over time, and companies get drug along in those tides. I'm not interested in building anything on top of a moving base like that. Not interested in that at all. And so when I started looking at the next 15 years about a year ago, and I said, what do I need to build my business on? I realized that the funding element had to be on an open network with no middleman. And I was like, well, that's impossible. So we'll do Memberful for now. This is really a couple of years ago. And then Boost came along, and Boost truly solved this problem. I mean, it's hard because you got to buy sats. I admit that, although that will get easier with time. But Linux is hard. Matrix is hard. Mumble is hard. Podcasts were excruciatingly hard in the beginning. Everything's hard in the beginning that's worth doing. And so I can look past that for now. And I really look at this Patreon situation, and I think the only solution isn't to go to yet another system that has a company over it that then has to also deal with the credit card companies, who have to deal with the banks, who have to deal with the data brokers in the settlement layer, who have to actually deal with the actual central banks, right? Like, there's all these layers when you have a Patreon subscription versus a Boost, which is just an open peer-to-peer network from the listener to the creator into their wallet. You know, and that to me, just that foundation seems like impossible to beat, regardless of what feature or API a company might have one day.
3: Now, Chris, I think you mentioned in passing that Memberful are owned by Patreon, but run by, you mentioned, I think, the original staff or a different team at least. But there still seems like quite a close tie there. So if we're suggesting that Patreon is sort of slowly falling apart, I would imagine that might go with it at some point. So I'm curious on your thoughts around using Boosts to become a membership, you know, because the way the memberships work now is there's a bit of an agreement that, you know, X number of value sort of funds will be, you know, shipped over on a monthly basis to receive something in return. But Boosts don't really work that way. They work on like I'm going to send this thing right now. But I haven't seen any scheduling systems around Boosts yet, or any of this kind of like membership means of looking at the system. Have you seen anything in that area, or do you have any dreams of where we might take it maybe in the next year?
0: Yeah, I do see people working on it. I like the hybrid approach because there are going to be people who just would prefer to spend fiat for multiple reasons, from dislike of sats to if they're going to spend funds on something like that, they want to spend fiat and not sats. So I feel like a market demand for a solution that doesn't, that lives within the standard financial system. Problem there, right, is, so that means by default, the membership at $5 a month basically is at cost. And so we have to like set it higher than I think probably people would be comfortable with during a recession, but it's just because there's so many middlemen in there. But it's automatic. What you said, it's kind of a forecastable amount of revenue, assuming the membership stay current or grow or don't decline too much. Those things are all really nice, where part of the wild and crazy uncomfortable thing about a pure value for value and just you send it, you send an amount in, is you don't know. Maybe there's going to be some weeks where not much comes in. Well, there will be. There'll be some weeks where just not much comes in. Other times, people are extremely generous. Like in this week's episode, we'll see. People were very, very generous. People are boosting right now, especially unfunded. Woo! You know, and like you never know when you're going to get that kind of generosity. But with the membership program, you know exactly what it's going to be. And they don't have to mess around with anything that's like, you know, crypto related. So I think there is a benefit to it. And I would almost try to explore, I don't know, maybe building our own around Stripe or something like that if we had to. Just because we have a hybrid model here, really. We take the right kind of advertising with the right deals, handcrafted, negotiated advertising deals. We have a membership system where people can invest in the ongoing production of the shows using their fiat fund coupons. And we have the boosts, which are not only a kind of thank you for the existing production. Hey, that episode was great. I got this kind of value from it, and a way to message. So it's all of those things, but are also an investment in the future of the network. And what I mean by that is, how many boosts did we get when Bitcoin was 16,000? We got hundreds of boosts when Bitcoin was at $16,000. Well, Bitcoin is now at $23,000. So those sats just went to work for those people who sent them in. So their boosts are doing more work for them now. That's an ongoing investment too. It just takes longer to appreciate. But that's something that I don't take lightly. And it's one of the reasons why what we do right now with our sats is we don't sell them. We turn around and we put them into liquidity. We open up channels to community members and to podcast apps. We fund nodes like yours. We fund nodes like mine. We fund also other podcasts. We'll take some of those sats sometimes and spray them at other podcasters just to help kind of spread the love around. Like that's what we do with those sats. And they just continue to do more work for us as the price goes up. And when the price goes down, there's still a utility there for channel liquidity and managing all of the Lightning aspect. So it's the three different tiers each have a lot of strengths on their own, from advertising to memberships to boosts. And I don't really want to get rid of any one of them until at least it's necessary, I suppose.
1: Well, I guess we'll see where this all goes, and hopefully it doesn't disrupt us too much.
0: Dun, dun, dun. Tuck and roll. Tuck and roll. And for those of you that are trying to tuck and roll, Blueberry is pushing it even further. We talked about how they had released some documentation and we're talking about podcasting 2.0 and updating their plugin. Well, now this week, Albie announced a partnership with Blueberry, the leading podcast platform for hosting. They have a great WordPress plugin, and they're going to do value for value streaming integration with Albie and Blueberry to make it like super simple for a whole new generation of podcasters to get into this. Everything I think is so exciting. And the really beautiful thing about it is just Todd Cochran and Blueberry seem to be really seriously committed about communicating to a new generation of podcasters that haven't really gotten it yet, and doing it in terms that seem really approachable and understandable, with motivations that seem reasonable that I think people will connect with. Do you know what I mean, Brent? Like, it's like it is a serious actor with a real reputation that's been around for a long time and is delivered. And now they're advocating this to a whole range of creators.
1: Yeah. Seems like they have more reach than maybe we might, but it's also hitting people when they're first discovering this and first getting into it, which is a nice time. And they're automating a bunch of stuff that you have had to figure out in the last year. So it's very exciting.
0: Yeah. They're going to put a lot of this just into the tooling, including support for the live item tag. That's fire. That's 100% fire. I am so excited about that. So this stuff, it's getting easier. It's getting more approachable. And this is the last one. This whole theme is really for people that I guess they're going to be creating. But listener Gene Bean created a behind the scenes how it's made blog post. really comprehensive. Really, really great. And how they've integrated podcasting 2.0 and how he does guests and recording and edits the audio. And I mean, if you're looking for information on how to do it, he's figuring it out right now and capturing his thoughts as he figures it out, which is really valuable. So we'll link to Gene Bean's blog post in the show notes. I'm hyped. Very excited to be doing this. You know, this is what the Jupiter test signal. It's really cool. And, you know, even like fun, even more fun about it is the artwork. The album art, of course, was AI generated because, you know, we're doing AI generated transcripts. We're going to do AI generated album art.
3: It's pretty good, too. I mean, I'm not sure which one's you and which one's me there, but
0: it's not bad. It's not bad, but it's pretty funny.
3: You know, I will say, I think we do certainly have other things to figure out around this because Wes sent us while we're live here a little screenshot that the Jupiter test signal apparently is sending out from the past. The date on it, December 31, 1969. So I think we're, does that make us the first podcasters out there?
0: Yeah, that's accurate. Yeah, that's part of what took so much work is I also had to get the time machine component function.
3: Yeah, that was tricky. Yeah.
0: I'm not sure why it does that because I did put the date in there, but I wonder if maybe like it's formatted in a way that Podverse didn't read. So it just kind of defaults to December 31st, 1969.
3: That was a good day.
0: Kind of cool that Jupiter Test Signal is the first podcast ever by like a few decades. And only the listeners of this show will know that. After all, Brent, as I've said, the RSS feed is the source of truth. So if it says it's December 31st, 1969.
3: Mm-hmm. True. Hard to argue.
0: It's true. Okay. All right. Well, why don't we start rounding it out by mentioning that I've updated the splits a little bit on Office Hours. It's in the test signal feed and on Linux Unplugged across all the shows, actually. But let's talk about Linux Unplugged and Office Hours just for a moment. I have added Podverse and Fountain to our splits. Now, I've done this because Podverse is great and I want to support them. And I would just want to give them a little piece of the action. And I did the Fountain one following Oscar's recommendation. So that way, when people boost, regardless of what app or service or how they boost and their amount will now be reflected in the Fountain FM charts, which has been tremendous for LUP. Tremendous growth on LUP. Thanks to those charts. So I'm all in for that. Now, the way they have me do it for Fountain is I actually am sending a split to my account on Fountain. So it's associated with our podcast or something like that. I don't know. But what I'm doing is I'm just going to, it's like a 3% split. So I'm just taking that and I'm just going to go around and spray it at people. So now I've basically got like a wallet I'm going to spray at people.
3: You're just auto funding your wallet is really what's happening here.
0: Basically, yeah. But that's how you get all the other boosts from all the other apps on the Fountain charts.
3: That's a neat little hack, actually. I think that's really clever.
0: Yeah, I think it was really nice of Oscar and the team to figure out a way to make that open. Because it is an open network, so why not have those charts be open since it's just on the Lightning Network? And the fact that they enabled this is really great from the Fountain folks. It took some work, I imagine. It doesn't just happen like that. So that's really cool to see. And then the other thing I did across all of the shows, this is all the shows, is Drew is in the splits now. For all the shows that he edits, Drew gets a 5% split of the boosts. And so on like the podcast index, when you're boosting there, you'll see all the prompts come up now for all these splits. And one of them now will be our editor, Drew, who's brand new to all of this, but he'll be able to see the boosts and he'll be able to get a little bit of Bitcoin action for being involved in the production of a show. And in the Jupiter test signal feed, he also gets a production credit in the feed. So
3: that is so well deserved. And finally, right,
0: it's really neat to actually play with this stuff, kind of get my head around, like, okay, what do we have to put up in object storage? How does the Podping process work? How do I stage the live item stuff? And now I'm not even done, because then I have to do one more RSS feed update for when we end the show. And then I'll have to do one more RSS feed update for when we publish the show.
3: This is not sustainable.
0: I'm figuring it out. I'm going to figure it out.
3: Did you want to talk a little bit about how Drew got into the splits? Because I think he figured this out last night, literally, right?
0: Yeah, he did. He was, you know, good on him, too, because it, you know, it can be a little bit of an intimidating topic, I think. You know, because, like, how do you all of a sudden just start receiving sats from a boost? And he went the route of Albie for podcasts, where you went and signed up for Albi, and then they have a particular workflow you can go through to say, hey, I'm going to be using this in a podcasting 2.0 split. And they, once you're done signing up, they just say, here's your value block code. And they just, and he just was able to grab that and paste it to me. And I was able to put it in the splits, and it's choice. But then what's even cooler is in Sovereign Feeds, when you're setting up your splits, because they have a screen to go in there and add everybody's amount that they get in Sovereign Feeds, that clever bastard has added Albi and Fountain usernames directly. So if you just know somebody's Fountain username, you can click it and add it. So I was looking at the boost and saying who had boosted office hours. And it was right around when Marcel boosted the show from Fountain. So I just grabbed Marcel's username and I put it in the Sovereign Feeds for the split for one of our, for a test for episode 21. And boom,
3: nice.
0: Now Marcel's in the splits
3: that
0: just by
3: so
0: his Fountain
3: slick.
0: Username. It's really cool. Really cool. And I imagine that'll be an area that we'll play around with more because, you know, like we could, when Elric comes back on or Stefan comes back on to do
3: sure.
0: a show, throw them in the splits.
3: I can tell you're so jazzed this week with all of this. I love it.
0: Yeah, it's nice to get it going. And it's nice when it works. You know, you throw it together and you see all the pieces working and it actually works. And they have podping.watch set up as well. So like in Sovereign Feeds, I tell it to do it to issue the pod ping, and then I have the pod ping watch page up, and I oh there it is, there goes my show. And then when it's live, it turns red, you know, in the see, like you can tell it to text that it's alive. It's just so great.
3: Oh gosh.
0: Speaking of live, we got a couple of live boosts. Nomadic Coder sent in 1,555 sats saying, looking forward to all of JB going lit. And Unfunded sent in just a couple of boosts. And then we also got one question in a series of boosts saying, we know there's a Jellyfin flat pack in the works, but now what else do we need to flat pack? I feel like what would be amazing is for us to create like a podcast recording studio in a flat pack or a Docker image.
3: You know, we've talked about this kind of system before, and I don't think the technologies were really there to make it very smooth on the user end, but yeah, something like Docker Flatpak is very tempting, isn't it? And I think, you know, I had a recent experience with Steam. I was trying to install it on my new laptop, and listener Jeff gifted me a game, so I felt like I had to figure it out and play. But the Flatpak was what solved all the problems with me. I installed Steam natively on OpenSUSE and ran into a bunch of issues. Things just weren't working. And it was the Flatpak. I just Flatpak installed the Steam client, and they just figured everything out for me. And it was just like plug and play almost. And I got to say, I've changed my tune on Flatpaks and snaps in the last couple of years because it's solving some real problems. And I feel like this is a perfect case for that.
0: Something to play around with. I, too, have had a great experience with that Flatpak. It has worked fantastic for me. All right. So let's get into the offline boost with Sir Lurks-a-Lot. He comes in with our baller boost this week. 100,000 sats. Longtime listener, repeat booster. Sounds like you need a 100,000 boost because 80,000 sounds like a low bar for such a great show. No disrespect to my fellow boosters, but I'm trying to be a bit of a cheerleader here. He says, so step up. Also, remember that part of the value for value model involves closing the feedback loop with listeners who support the shows. I think this goes beyond boost and includes other means of reciprocating value, time, talent, treasure, in whatever measure. Go podcasting!
3: What a great boost.
0: He sent some follow-up leet sats to say, by the way, I like to watch the live streams or replay them, but I also listen to the podcast while riding my bike to work, during lunch, or taking a shower, cooking. Lots of times when the audio matters the most, but today I listen to the live stream on my phone while showering. Mostly listen, but I still love the video too. Yeah, it's like a hard thing to really pin down because like you might do 70% audio, right? But every now and then the video is a little bit better option or something like that. And then one last round of leet sats from Sir Lurks-a-Lot asking when we get the name for this new hairy show. I'm searching for Jupiter Signal. Well, go search for Jupiter Test Signal. You never know where that could go. You never know. We also got some great boos from B. Peterson 504 with 50,000 sats.
4: I hoard that which your kind covet.
0: Longtime listener since the Lunduke days. JB has been doing it right since the beginning, and that's continuing into the era of podcasting 2.0. Thank you, sir. Thank you. You know, that means a lot. That's incredible to be listening for that long and to get a little nod that we're going in the right direction. Appreciate that. We try. Good to hear from you, B. Peters. Jeff Boostin, Torch, boost in with 50. 1,000 assets. Hey, rich lobster! Jeff says these chats about the podcast industry are extremely valuable. The ideas around how to use and view sats are great too. Thanks. Well, thank you, Jeff. Thank you. We won't probably see Jeff on Sunday since we're not doing a show, but he's often there for Linux Unplugged.
3: Oh.
0: Marcel came in with 10,101 sats. I just heard this week from a software development YouTuber that podcasting is dead. I believe that some podcasts are actually fading, but dead? I haven't noticed. I'm still getting fantastic content in my feed. JB is a role model for how to make great shows sustainably. You nail it in this episode. Audio has a place, and for me, a more important one than video. Further, since podcasting is decentralized, it can never be completely dead. It can never completely die. Keep up the great work, and go to podcasting! Thanks, Marcel.
3: Such heartfelt boosts this week.
0: I know, right? How nice is that?
3: That is, it's getting me in the feels here.
0: Oh, Brentley. You big softy. That is really great. Spectron boosts in with 9,001 sats.
5: It's over 9,000!
0: Hey, what happened to the over 9,000 boosts? There have been a lot of boosts that would qualify. But I didn't hear the sound clip in a while. Can you please bring it back? All right, there you go. There you go. We've dialed back the sound bits, except for like the big boosts, because, and sometimes the ducks, you know, the people who don't mind the boosts, they don't say anything because they're just content to just listen. But the people who hate the sound effects that go with the boosts, the people that don't like the little soundboard clips, maybe they don't mind the actual boosts, but they hate the soundboard effects. And some of them can be really, really squeaky about their hate. You know what I mean? The squeaky wheel.
3: Oh, yeah.
0: And so it's like, you know, do we keep telling them to piss off and deal with it like an adult, or do we just stop playing them as much, which doesn't really cost us anything. And we can play them in a little more limited fashion and it's fine. Maybe not as much fun, but it's totally fine. So yeah, we have dialed it back a bit, but I'll keep an eye out for you, Vectron. I'll watch for you. Purple Dog comes in with 3,000 sats. I've got no interest in video podcasts, he says. I only listen at times that my eyes are otherwise engaged. As Chris says, driving, mowing the lawn, cleaning the house, walking the dog. There's a couple of video podcasts that I only listen to, but it's not great because they sometimes assume you can see the video.
3: Mm-hmm. That's a dangerous place to be. It's just so uncomfortable as a listener when you're like, oh, all of a sudden I'm not part of this conversation.
0: That's exactly it, right?
3: And that's what podcasts bring you. It's like you feel you're in the room, but that takes it right out of that experience.
0: Dan Johansson. Rocking out in the mumble room right now with us too, sends in a row of ducks, which I do love the ducks. I enjoy my audio podcast while I do chores around the house, walk the dog, driving long trips, etc. None of those can be done with a video podcast. I do watch video podcasts on YouTube, but it requires me to be sat in front of my screen for between 30 minutes to 4 hours, depending on the podcast. That's a time commitment, especially as a family man. Keep up the great work in all the shows. Well, thank you, Dan. Appreciate you. Yeah, I agree. Like, if I'm working, I've got a couple of screens, so I could put a YouTube video or whatever up on one of them, and I can kind of listen in the background. But, man, there are some shows I never would want to watch in video anyways. So I think that's what we're trying to reach with Jupiter.tube, is make it available in video when you feel like we're the show that you want to watch at your desk for a period of time or something like that. But try to be low-key about it, you know? Try not to care too much. Like, I'm trying to be cool with the fact that Brent's video keeps freezing. Try not to let it bother me, because it's not, doesn't matter to the audio at all. So we just go on. It doesn't matter, you know? It's a minimum viable video product, but we want it to be good enough that you can watch it and that it sounds okay and it looks okay and you can see what we're talking about and stuff like that. All right, rounding out with our last few sats, Mentat boosts in with 512 sats. I definitely prefer the audio-only podcast. I started listening to podcasts and LUP about 4 or 5 years ago as something to keep my brain just sort of busy at night. Then it turned into listening during long commutes. So I'm glad to hear that Podcast Addict is adopting the 2.0 standards. That was the first app I used before giving AntennaPod a try. By the way, someone wrote a Nextcloud app called GPodder Sync that uses the GPodder API to sync your podcast between devices. 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I don't mention that enough.
3: Mm-hmm.
0: That is 100% a thing, is there is a GPodder app on Nextcloud, and you can point AntennaPod at it, and you can have it as your own backend sync. I don't know. That might be kind of fun. I haven't really gotten there yet. I'm pretty happy with Podverse though. But I could see if I had the option, maybe I'd play around with that.
3: You know, what's really interesting these days is there's so many options and a lot of them are really good. So it's like, well, just go find something. I mean, I totally forgot about G

my mind like nothing has before. I actually just had Oscar from Fountain on the Mere Mortals pod. If anyone would like to hear more, go check out Mere Mortals podcast for Oscar, one of the co-founders and co-creators of the Fountain app, and somebody who thinks a lot about podcasting himself. I agree. The reason I think why value for value kind of can take control of the mind is it's like you become righteous about discovering a truth, and that truth can be explained in one simple sentence. The audience needs to be your biggest customer. And when the audience isn't your biggest customer, well, that changes the incentives. Perhaps only slowly, perhaps only a little bit at a time, but cumulatively over years, it adds up. And as somebody who's been doing this for a long time, and I mean, I've been podcasting for got to be going on almost 16 years now, and I've been doing sponsorships for 13. I've been making a full-time living for like 11 of those 13 years from doing podcasts. And a big portion of that's been sponsorships. And I've had to walk a line that entire time, figuring out where things were like crossing a line that the audience wouldn't be comfortable with, because I don't want to ever piss off my biggest customer, right? That's just bad business. And even if you have like super moral strength and all that, like there can be hard years, bad times. You got to really just build it into the business, I think. And I think, you know, having a good character and a good moral fiber, you know, pushes you in that direction. But ultimately, you want to build the business in a way where the focus of the business is the listener, because that otherwise creates all these malincentives that I have seen over and over again. It's one of the reasons why I went through some of the worst months of my life buying Jupiter Broadcasting back and going independent again, is because I realized if the focus wasn't the listener, we were going to die. That's the short version of say I went through hell and back because of this lesson. I mean, I learned it to the tune of tens of tens of tens of thousands in lawyer bills. I spent enough in lawyer bills alone, not even mention the acquisition and getting it back. I spent enough in lawyer bills that it's probably as much as some folks make in a year. I mean, it was devastatingly amount of, it was a huge amount of debt that we had to get through. It was a very expensive lesson. So take my word, what I say. I know what I'm talking about on this one. So Mere Mortals, I agree with you. Value for value is like a mind virus once you figure it out. Also, they follow up. I like to take periodic spurts of listening to the opposite side of an argument. So, Chris, what anti-Bitcoin sources do you find noteworthy or compelling? Great question. I think it's always really good to analyze the best counter arguments you can find to anything. I'll be honest with you. This is something that I and the Bitcoin Dad, we drew very actively. We're always trying to send each other critical analysis, trying to look at it from their perspective. And generally, I really don't find criticism that stands up to the technical, you know, or maybe like the monetary properties or whatever. Like, here's an example. I'll give you a concrete example. Jamie Dimon, the guy who runs JP Morgan, right? I mean, his name sounds like money. Jamie Dimon thinks Bitcoin is a scam. He fluctuates on this. Of course, his company offers Bitcoin services, but he thinks it's a scam because it won't really stay 21 million. He says, quote, how do you know it's going to stop at 21 million? This is on CNBC's Squawk Box. He says, maybe it's going to get to 21 million and Satoshi's picture is going to come up and laugh at you all. Ha, ha, ha, ha. These are kind of the arguments that kind of sound legitimate in a way. Like, well, yeah, I mean, it's just source code. Couldn't they just patch the source code and put in 50 million Bitcoin? Like, what would prevent that from happening? Yeah, it is a scam. Oh, man, all these fools. You know, it's really easy to go down that rabbit hole. But the reality is, when you understand how Bitcoin's designed, you realize there's not a single line of code that says 21 million Bitcoin. There's no, like, hard cap line of code. That's not how it works. It's the issuance schedule based on the difficulty to mine, which is always adjusting based on how long it takes to mine a block, which is roughly 9 minutes. And if blocks start getting mined faster than 9 minutes, the difficulty goes up. And if they're taking longer than 9 minutes, the difficulty goes down, and it adjusts that way. And based on that difficulty and the issuance schedule of the blocks, there will be 21 million. And we have roughly the idea of the date. But you might say, Chris, somebody could change that. Okay, well, for that to get changed, you have to also then get every miner that mines Bitcoin to agree and accept that patch and merge. You have to get every node, like I have a node,
Brent has a note.

0: many of you listening have nodes. Tens and tens of thousands of nodes out there. 30,000 nodes, 50,000 nodes, I don't know, thousands of them. Every single one of those nodes who has a different set of incentives than the miners, who has a different set of incentives than the developers, also has to accept the change. The developers, all the developers, because there is no central developer, so all the developers of Bitcoin have to accept the change through a Bitcoin improvement proposal, a BIP. Once that was accepted by the core team, they could apply the patch. That would be called a hard fork. We've had this happen 1,000 times in Bitcoin. Every other layer, from the miners to the node operators to the end users, would have to accept that patch. They would have to install that new version and run it. This has happened many times, but the most famous time this has happened, and it's a fantastic book, it's not a long read, is The Block Size Wars. And it's on Amazon, it's cheap, The Block Size Wars. And it talks about a time when Bitcoin was young, when a core group of influential people who were close to Satoshi at the time, when after Satoshi had left, tried to take over Bitcoin and change some fundamentals about it. And they did a hell of a campaign. They really, really, really tried. And it was a lot smaller of a project back then with a lot smaller footprint. So it was way more approachable. But ultimately, the nodes refused to accept the change. And it created a fork. Now there's like a, you know, another one of these crazy cryptos out there that took those changes, but Bitcoin continued on. The Bitcoin protocol is the same it was on Pizza Day, the day that guy spent all those Bitcoin on pizzas 10, 12 years ago. It has remained the same because of this. Small improvements work out. We cover those in the Bitcoin data all the time. And those are called soft forks. And people can opt to take those, and sometimes they're turned off by default. But it's a very, very sophisticated way that new changes work their way out. And it creates kind of a slow-moving project. Bitcoin is the slowest-moving project in terms of development of all of them, but it is also the most reliable. It has over a decade of uptime. You know, people have tried this 10,000 times, and nobody's been able to successfully co-opt it. But when you hear people like Jamie Dimon, who runs JP Morgan, who must know about money, and he says, well, yeah, they could just change the limit. Those types of arguments seem compelling. So it seems like there's all these great criticisms out there. But when you understand how it's architected, none of these stand up. But there was a really great thread, one of the best threads I've seen in a long time, a thread that had a bounty to come up with the best counter takedown of Bitcoin out there. And the person who did was awarded 1,000 sats. Stacker News is kind of like Reddit, but upvotes are sats. And so, you know, you got to spend a sat to upvote and downvote. So the signal turns out to be really good because, you know, there's a little bit of money on the line, and comments can get sats too. So people are incentivized to write good comments. It's interesting. Stacker News, stacker.news. And this thread, which has got 80 replies, kind of tries to come up with the absolute best arguments against Bitcoin that the Bitcoin community can think of. And I would say the best ones are in there, and they really just kind of come down to adoption. And essentially, if it's too hard for the average Joe to use it, or maybe we get really good fiscal policy and the CBDCs are great and they give you privacy and they can't be taken or seized from you, they can't be shut off, and they're mathematically provable and verifiable, and every one of them is accountable, and they're a scarce asset that increases in value and doesn't inflate because it can be printed to infinity. If policy were to get better in the West, not just in the US, but in all of the West, if better fiscal policy and better political policy came along, that could prevent the adoption of Bitcoin. If just the overall, like, you know, I don't know, maybe like the boil the ocean narrative or something were to scare people away, maybe that could stop it. Those are the best arguments I've seen, because there's really not a great technical or a great monetary argument. You can read a few good ones in that thread. I'll link it in the show notes. Great question, Mere Mortals. Thank you. Sorry it went on for so long, but I just found that fascinating. And our very last boost came from Rusta Castaversa, a row of sticks for the OBS machine. Thank you, sir. Thank you, sir. It is much appreciated. How you feeling, Brantley? You still got enough energy to do one more show?
1: I think with a little food break, I'm up for anything.
0: That's always your answer.
1: Isn't it?
0: Yeah, it always is. It always is.
1: Food is the source of life. Come on.
0: So I think my plan is to keep the Jupiter test signal feed going for like another episode or so.
1: Good.
0: So if you go subscribe to it after this week's show, when we do another show in 2 weeks, you should see it show up live in your Podverse client or whatever. And I don't know. Then we'll probably scrap it and take the lessons we've learned and build our own thing.
1: Well, I'm curious, Chris, what are you hoping to learn with it in the next week? I mean, you've learned a ton about implementing it, but I wonder about, will you try a few new things, or what's on the docket for you around this?
0: Well, I'm really looking forward to completing the whole live cycle, right? Because now I have to take us off air, and that's an RSS feed update, and I got to go through that whole process. And I've never published a new show with it. I republished last week's episode into the feed, but I haven't published a new episode, and I haven't gone through that process yet. I'm not sure how I'm going to do that either, but I'm looking forward to it. Like, I'm going to figure it all out. You know?
1: That's exciting.
0: Yes, it is really fun. It's, I think, the most exciting that podcasting has been for me in many, many years. Very grateful for Adam and Dave and everybody that's working on these apps and everybody that's working on the back end services like Podping and Podping Watch and all that stuff. It's like just a really awesome community that's all working together on these individual components, and that actually works, you know. It's got a few rough edges, but it actually works.
1: Some very talented people working on this.
0: So awesome. It's so great to see it. I thank you, everybody who boosted in, of course, everybody who streamed sats or maybe sent a boost without a message, or maybe it was a really low amount, didn't make it in, but we read all of them. Appreciate everybody who streams and boosts in and supports the show. You can get an ad-free version of The Office Hours. We're going to actually start spinning this up just by becoming a Jupiter Party member. If you do want to do the Fiat Fun Coupons membership, then you get the ad-free version of the SIGs. That's going to be exciting. I think that's it, though, Brent. I think we're all done.
1: All right.
0: I think it's time to go pop some popcorn and kick everybody out of here.
1: You going to kick me out, too?
0: No, you got to stick around. We got another show to do.
1: Ah, right.
0: Don't worry. I brought you some oatmeal.
1: Thanks.
0: Yeah. All right, everybody. Thanks for joining us. See you next time. On the lit side. As of just a couple of days ago, people have started reporting that the Spotify app just stopped working on Linux. For users, that premium users and free users that have been using it for years, they just open the app. And the Spotify app says, quote, this app is restricted to premium users only, error code 409. All right, even if you're a premium user, you still seem to be getting this error message. And I'm looking through the form here. And it's even as of just a few hours ago, people are having this issue. Like, what are you doing, Spotify? It's an Electron app, right? It's like a really fancy web view.
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0: I think they should rewrite it in Rust.

0: Hello, friends, and welcome back to your weekly Linux talk show. My name is Chris.
1: My name is Les.
2: And my name is Brent.
0: Hello, gentlemen. Coming up on the show today, for years, the endless debates in Linux drove us crazy. Wayland, should we adopt it, should we not? Systemd, is it the death of Linux or is it not? Which distro is the best? Which desktop environment? Package manager, snaps, Flatpak, so on. But more recently, we've actually managed to find a little bit of peace with it all. We'll chat about this inclination for our community to debate endlessly, perhaps why maybe it isn't actually such a bad thing, and our tricks for finding the signal in the noise of all of it. And then we'll round it out with some picks, some boosts, and a lot more. So let's say good morning to our friends over at Tailscale. 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
0: 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Welcome in.
3: Hello, guys.
4: Hello, Chris.
5: Hello,
4: guys.
5: Hello.
4: Hello, Brunch.
0: Hey, y'all.
1: What a crew we've got today.
0: Nice to see you in there looking sharp. And hello to you folks up in the quiet listening as well. Nice to have you all on board. Just tag me in the chat room as we go along if you want to jump in on anything we're talking about today, because I think today could be an episode where we could really use some insight from our mumble room. So before we get to the main topic of this like endless debate situation, I just wanted to give a quick update on our Graphene/Graphene OS usage, because I haven't told you guys of some recent developments. I've been saving it for the show. So, you know, we've covered my journey to Graphene OS on my Pizel 7.
1: I see you have it here with you today. That's not an iPhone.
2: How long has it been now, Chris? I think like 8 months.
0: It's been since last November, I think.
1: Yeah, so, right around Thanksgiving.
0: Yeah. It's a couple of nights ago. Wife and I were out for a little evening walk, and I was mentioning how I still don't really trust mobile devices and mobile phones, and I don't trust them really from a full security standpoint, and I don't really trust them from a hardware standpoint because it's all integrated. So one component failure could take out the entire device. And so anything of real value, like a Bitcoin or master password list or all of my notes or all of my wife's notes being just on the phone, I'm uncomfortable with. And we were just having this conversation and kind of talking about it. And I kind of realized, boy, you know, when I think about it, I sort of feel that way about all my devices right now, because I no longer use a custom built desktop. Everything's sort of integrated. One component fails. Potentially, I'm looking at warranty repair, maybe reloading the OS, restoring from backups. Like, it's such a bigger deal than back when I had a custom PC and I could just replace the power supply or the graphics card. And it's not necessarily an entire new machine.
1: Yeah, now that might just be a whole laptop down and you have to buy a whole replacement and get going again.
0: And so I was telling you, this has been a really tricky thing for me because, like, I don't really know which machine is my most trusted computer anymore. And I'm thinking, and the part of the conversation was, am I just getting old? Is the obvious answer my mobile device? Because I've got this great Graphene OS. The Pixel 7 is really good. It's secure. I trust that this is probably one of the more secure devices I own now. I don't have it tied to any Google stuff. See, it's feeling pretty good. But I just can't fully bring myself to trust phones as the place to be my most secure thing for, or even like the stuff that my wife needs for her business that's really private and confidential for her clients. And so this is just something we've been talking about. And then the next morning, this is like Thursday night, we had this conversation. Friday morning, I wake up. My iPhone's totally dead. And at first, I don't think much about it. I think, well, you know, this wireless puck that Apple has now that you use for charging that's magnetic, it's great. This makes the MagSafe power puck adapter. But because it's Apple, like every now and then, for whatever reason, the puck has to be rebooted. And I've paid extra money for the privilege of rebooting my power brick from time to time so that way it charges. So I don't think anything about it. I grab my iPhone, I put it in my pocket, whatever. I got my Pixel with me, I'll go to work. I get down to the studio and I plug it into like my high power adapter, you know, like my high power Apple adapter.
1: You give it the juice.
0: I give it the full onion. Hold down the buttons, the iPhone doesn't turn on. So I look up, what are my tricks for getting an iPhone to hard reset, boot, et cetera, like all the troubleshooting things. So I just plug it into a Mac. So I get a freaking lightning cable and I get a freaking Mac out and I get it all set up and I plug it in. Nothing happens. And I go through all of this and I cannot get the iPhone 13 to boot. It is totally dead. Ironically, the morning after, we just had the conversation where I said, gosh, I'm not so sure if I trust these mobile devices because one component fails and the whole thing's gone. Then the next freaking morning, my iPhone 13 was dead. And I tried every trick in the book Friday to get it to boot up. But ultimately, I was like, screw it. I got the Pixel. It's fine. And I go home with my Pixel and my Graphene. And it's my whole setup for the whole weekend, this last weekend. And it was fine. It was a really good reminder that these integrated devices shouldn't be fully trusted. Even if you get them secure, there's still that issue. I come in this morning, Sunday morning, to do the show. And I still had it plugged into the machine. The machine booted up when I sat down. And the iPhone turned on.
1: Yeah, of course, right?
0: Like, I guess maybe it drained itself all the way to zero at that point, and then it turned on. Maybe it was
2: just on holidays.
0: Yeah.
1: Everyone needs a break, Chris.
0: But it's just like, come on. This is supposed to be a premium product. It's embarrassing.
1: Yeah, and well, especially with, you know, these mobile devices, they're so used for communication and little bits of, you know, checking in your daily life. When they suddenly drop away, you feel them missing.
0: I was like, man, am I glad that I've been doing this Graphene OS stuff, because
1: you have I
0: had another phone
1: ready to go.
0: So it wasn't really a big deal.
1: Battle tested.
0: The weekend without my phone would have been hard with the kids and stuff. Like, it's tricky. You know, Graphene OS continues to just be a great, great product. They've just released a new version, which has a bunch of nice little quality of life improvements. And they're testing out this thing called Contact Scopes, which provides a way of granting contacts permissions for apps. So you could just make sure an app can only see like a couple of your contacts or something like that. It can't suck in all of your contacts once you give it access to that. They've also been working on their Google Play compatibility layer, which they call GMS Compat Config. A new version of that was released, and that just seems to be working really well for me. If I need to emulate the Play stuff for a bit and keep it kind of boxed off, I can. Just really, really grateful that I had Graphene OS and that I had this Pixel when the iPhone died on me like that. But it does bring me back to that core concern of what device do I really trust? Because this same thing could happen to a laptop. You know, even the companies with the best manufacturing standards, these things can happen. These components can fail. And I think the thing that would really, really, really be awesome is if I could get Graphene OS on an Android device that had a removable battery. Because the next obvious step with that iPhone would have been, if I could, pop open the back and pop in a new battery. Mm-hmm. And it very well may have resolved it if that thing draining to zero was finally what let me power it back on once it was plugged in. It just seems, for like sustainability and safety and reliability and all these things, a little bit more bulk to have a removable battery. Ultimately, as these become more important in our lives, I think it matters more than ever. But if we're just so not going in that direction. So I guess, you know, back up your devices is the moral of the story.
1: Yeah, I mean, we're kind of forced to do that. It's almost a parallel version of some of the, you know, the cloud stuff. You got to assume like, well, this could fail at any time. I need to make sure I've got stuff synced. I've got a plan for how to get it all back going quickly when I do need to swap over. Obviously, on the desktop side, you know, we've got tools like Ansible and Nix that can help a lot with that, but it can be a bit trickier in the mobile world.
2: You know, Chris, I've been thinking about this topic for too long in the same way as you, but with all of my traveling, as you used to give me a hard time for, I used to travel with two phones, and one of them was simply a backup and wasn't an active second phone like yours. But I've been thinking about this quite a lot, and I think, you know, Wes, you just mentioned doing backups, but I find even doing backups from a phone, now I have mostly just Android experience, but that process, if you don't want to be a part of the Google ecosystem, is a rather difficult one. And it's not straightforward. And it means that I'm, you know, for myself, running a device that actually feels a little precarious, even though I'm doing the most that I can to, like, you know, auto sync things like photos and stuff like that. But there's so much in a phone that is required for you to just get going. You know, if one of my phones gets run over by a dump truck, well, it's not actually that straightforward to move over to a new one, where I feel like if that was the case with my laptop, with such more advanced backup strategies and just more open, it would actually be quite quick to get back up and running. So I feel like we need to make better progress in that area just to make it easier, switch from one to the other.
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1: Please, please stop using Xorg with Asahi Linux. Those were the words from Hector Martin recently over on Mastodon. He went on to say, "It's all but unmaintained, broken in fundamental ways that cannot be fixed, unsuited to modern display hardware, like these machines, and we absolutely do not have the bandwidth to spend time on it. We strive for a quality desktop on Apple Silicon, but we have to pick and choose our battles very carefully, because we can't single-handedly fix all the problems in the entire Linux desktop ecosystem. Yes, some Xorg things might work better on other platforms. That doesn't mean Xorg isn't broken. It means those other platforms have spent years working around Xorg's failings. We don't have time for that. Distributions and major desktop environments are already dropping Xorg support, and it's pointless to try to support it well today on a brand new platform."
0: Yeah, this debate has once again really come up. The whole, is Wayland worth it? It seems like every few months, at least, if not more often, this debate kind of just comes percolating around. We've even seen some companies like Rustdesk, which I previously liked a lot, just completely write off Wayland and say, no, we're not even going to bother. We're never, just not even on our radar. And you see arguments too, like for streamers that want to get 60 frame per second video capture in OBS, they have issues with Wayland, right? It's not 100% for every desktop environment. Things like RetroArch don't have window decorations. Genome is probably the furthest along, Plasma with a pretty close second. But then it kind of gets worse from there for the traditional desktop environments, with really the only desktop environments that really shine are the ones that were built Wayland first in the last few years. And so it does feel like there's legitimate arguments to be made on the, why are we even bothering with Wayland? It's taking so damn long. Why even bother? Let's make X11 work instead.
1: And I can appreciate that it might feel like getting trolled a bit to some users of the community, where you keep getting told, stop using this, move on, we've got a thing for you. You know, it's Wayland now. This is the future. This is where you should be going. And then you try it and you realize, yeah, okay, well, this can't work for all my use cases, or doesn't now, or has anyone else run into this? Why doesn't that work?
0: Hector actually, he quite literally said at one point, quote, deal with it. You know, like, not every random app or feature you want on Xorg will have a Wayland equivalent. Quote, deal with it. The major players in the desktop Linux have decided to move on from Xorg, and if you want to go against the tide, you're on your own. And I think people hear that, like you're saying. They hear, just deal with it. And they're like, okay, well, I guess I'll go check it out. It must be functional now if they're telling me I just have to deal with it. And then your favorite thing, some edge case, it doesn't work.
1: Mm-hmm.
0: So they're kind of right. You know, the people that are pushing back, they're kind of right.
2: But I feel like it might be one of those chicken and egg problems. You know, if the features aren't there, if we had more people there, then maybe there would be more attention paid to implementing some of those features or alternatives to them. You know, for myself, that was one of the tricks to moving to Wayland full time was, well, things like VNC, you know, a year ago were kind of super rough or not available at all, and screencasting and all of that. So, but the more we move over to these new technologies, especially considering everyone else, you know, is starting to have consensus in that direction, then the more people are there, the more attention it gets, the quicker development happens, and the better it becomes for everyone in the long term.
1: It makes me think, do we need some better docs or better ways of, you know, like, is Wayland ready yet for your use case? It feels like it can be kind of tricky, like Brent's saying, like, unless you're keeping up, you're following a particular guide for a particular disco, maybe Fedora, right, is a place where that's kind of shepherds users a little better here than other places. But if you're not tuned in, you don't know that, okay, yes, here's how VNC, here's how you're supposed to do remote desktop, here's how it's gotten better in the last little bit, and you're just left wondering, like, does it work? I've heard some people got it working on some forums or over on Reddit, but I don't know how to reliably do it myself versus Lex 11, you know, you Google how to set up VNC for Linux, and there's 1,000 tutorials out there.
0: And nothing's really clear that says, like, hey, man, maybe this doesn't work for your setup anymore. It's, you know, so you might be on Wayland, and you're looking up some article on how to do VNC, and they just naturally assume you're on X11 because that's how it's been forever. And there's nothing that even says it doesn't work on Wayland. And then you go to try it, it doesn't function. I wonder if we shouldn't just kind of like pop up the metastack one level and just kind of admit that desktop Linux occasionally has crap sandwiches that it serves up. And one of those crap sandwiches is regressions. And the truth of using free software is sometimes we go backwards before we go forwards, but it's to retrench and build it in a way that is more sustainable.
1: It's also, is it sort of a sister to, you know, we sometimes have issues or end up talking about things that we might not in the commercial space because, you know, open source development happens out in the open. We get to see the fights. We get to see discussions.
0: That's definitely a thing.
1: And here, you know, you get to try the software. You get to use the software. All the different integrators and distributions can kind of pick and choose when things happen. People like us on shows are talking about the latest stuff, maybe pressuring you to use it. And it's there. So you can try it and you can get burned in a way that, you know, in the commercial world, the only way you're going to get access to stuff that's maybe not quite ready is in some beta that you have to acknowledge could be broken. And, you know, if that's what ships to you eventually, it's on the proprietor, not necessarily on you.
0: Yeah. I think, too, it is definitely a bit of the sausage factory is just like out there for everybody to see. And so we do see that. I think also it is possible in free software for anyone who's properly motivated and educated, and it's even more available for a really popular piece of software for anybody to fork. And if it's something that's really, really, you know, used by a large community and they get a lot of value out of it, that large community will even self-organize to maintain it. We don't have that even as an option with commercial software. And I think in the short term, especially as desktop Linux users, we can find some of this behavior aggravating and frustrating and feeling like it's slowing down progress. Like, why can't everybody just get on Wayland and Pipewire and we're all on ButterFS? But the reality is that it's a much more organic process where somebody or a group of people who really believe in something can continue to use that, and that makes their workflow continue to operate. And it's kind of the ultimate software insurance policy that they just don't even have available to them with commercial software. And so if we were to take that kind of choice and that flexibility and that freedom away for the sake of focus and the speed of development to be competitive, we would be removing one of the fundamental counter benefits to the way commercial software is developed.
1: Right. You're not stuck in a world where you don't have to just say, like, oh, I don't like the new version of Windows. I'm just not going to install it because those are my two options. Like, take what's new or stick on what's old, right? The whole reason Hector's making a post like this is because you can still choose X11 if that's what's still working best for your particular use case.
0: Yeah. And I think in the case of the M1 systems, it makes the most sense just to focus on going forward and not trying to make the old system work better. And, you know, upstream has moved on. So there is this reality, just in the regards of the Wayland discussion, there's this reality that Red Hat isn't really paying anybody to write code for X11 anymore, so therefore no one is really paying anybody anymore to work on X11. Every now and then, Wes and I talked about it on LAN a while ago, every now and then an old-timer, this is legitimately how it works now, an old-timer, and I say that with all respect, becoming an old-timer myself over time, comes out of the woodwork and does like some sort of like save-the-day patch set for X11, just kind of drops it and says, here, have it, and then walks away again for another 5-10 years, and like, that's how X11 development is getting done right now. And what they are focused on is X Wayland, and they're focused on making X Wayland a full X11 replacement that could run on top of Wayland. That's what Red Hat's resources are going into. So that's essentially what Upstream's resources are going into. So the reality on the ground is Wayland is the only thing getting resources going forward, including ex-Wayland. And so there is a transition that needs to happen, but that crap sandwich exists. You know, if you want your 60 frame per second capture for your OBS video games on the Twitch.tv, yeah, it might not be there yet. We're doing a Wayland setup here for our OBS streaming. It's not perfect, but it's pretty much exactly what we need for the basic streaming that we do. We're live streaming on NixOS, Plasma, and Wayland using Pipewire. The whole brand new stack on this OBS machine. And it can absolutely be done. It doesn't have all the bells and whistles, but I don't know. I guess you just sort of live within your means on that kind of stuff. And it ends up working in the end.
1: Right.
2: Chris, you shared a software analogy that I really appreciated, along with a moving train. And I thought, could you dig into that? Because I thought that was such a nice way to see. Oh, I thought so. How open source software.
0: I thought it was a slightly tortured metaphor.
2: Ooh, but, sorry, everyone.
0: No, it's okay. It does kind of convey the idea. And the Wayland gets criticized for taking, you know, 15 years or whatever to get done.
2: Only been 14.
0: Okay. But in free software, when you build it right, that thing can last forever. We may end up using Wayland for 40 years or more. And so if it took 14 years before it became the default, when you're at the end of that 40, 45 year time span and you look back, does it really seem that ridiculous that it took that 14 years? Because it wasn't like it just, the code got thrown over the fence and it just sat there and then we slowly adopted it. It has been improving during that 14 years. And the tortured analogy was essentially it's a basic freight train that carried a basic set of cargo in the beginning, but that train has been in motion for 14 years. And during that 14 years, they're building the train with more and more features and capabilities, essentially more APIs and more things that it supports, and it can carry different types of cargo. And now we're 14 years into that train running nonstop, and it can carry just about all types of cargo that we care about with just a few minor exceptions. And when you look back 40, 45 years from now, and you look at a general purpose display server platform, it's not going to seem that ridiculous that it took 15, 16 years to reach all the edge cases, especially when the desktop Linux user is like one of the least important focuses for most of these developers to begin with. And that's just the hard reality we have to live with. And that's why we get the crap sandwiches sometimes. But at the same time, it's a very nourishing crap sandwich because we get a great general platform that we can use for free that provides. So it's just the process, and it's kind of how I've come to peace with it. I'm wondering, Brett, I'd actually like to ask you, do you find it still frustrating sometimes? Is this a piece you have found? Did you come to it sooner than I did?
2: Yeah, so I find I have the benefit of, you know, playing in this Linux space every single day. And not all users of the desktop Linux have that benefit. And so I find if I'm getting frustrated by some of these technologies, you know, and their implementation taking a little while, well, for those who don't even know the intricacies of why this is important or why it's taking so long, I would imagine I'm not the only one who's frustrated by this. So I don't know if it's like a bigger communication problem or like everyone needs to come together and say, hey, let's go in that direction. So in a way, this post by Asahi recently is kind of like, oh, yeah, right. Everyone should be headed in that direction and we shouldn't just be kind of stagnating.
0: Yeah, I think my zen comes from the fact that I can zoom out and I can see these things go in the right direction over time. Have you come to peace with this, Wes? Do you get frustrated when we talk about these things that take forever? Like, I think one that maybe consider frustrating like I do is Butterfs. You know, early on, it wasn't great. I criticized it. I lost data to it. But that also generated years of FUD, of articles and blog posts and opinion makers that now generate so much hate today. And these opinions have just become entrenched. But the objective reality is the source code for ButterFS has seen enormous improvements over the last few years. And if you don't like reassess and listen to people you trust, you won't find the signal. Like you can get really kind of lost in the noise. And I got to imagine you find that frustrating.
1: Yeah. Especially, I think, over a long life cycle of a project, which we especially see in free and open source software. Yeah. Maybe ButterFS hasn't become exactly the sort of ZFS killer that, you know, was overly promised on Reddit way back when a decade ago.
0: And honestly, neither do we need it to be.
1: That's just it. And if that's the only view you stick with, you kind of lose sight of, okay, well, but maybe I don't use it for that, but there's a whole bunch of other things I can use it for that will be useful to me, especially since it just pretty much comes ready to go for you in the kernel you're already running. So yeah. I think I find it useful to not think of it as like a cold turkey switch, you know, because these are free and open source, because we have some control over our systems, you can try things out and switch over or have multiple setups. I'm thinking about, you know, as Pipewire, which admittedly has been one of the better transitions for, you know, in the Linux desktop space, I think. But there was, you know, plenty of time where it was really early and I would have it on systems, but I would use Pulse for just, you know, whatever, browsing YouTube and using my laptop normally. And then when I wanted to play around with Pipewire, I just turned Pulse off, turned Pipewire on, and you know, I learned how to roll back. And, you know, same thing with X11. You can use X11 when it's what works best for your case, and you can have a whole, you know, just another login session or a whole dual boot your laptop or a separate machine for, you know, when you want to play with Wayland. And then just make sure you do keep checking in, because this stuff changes a lot and it can be hard to get an accurate summary.
0: It's so practical, it almost feels like it shouldn't need to be said, but then obviously somebody out there needs to hear this. And it feels to me like the just obvious way to kind of tack this would be, I would look at the signal here, and the signal is upstream isn't really focused on this anymore. Carl, you had a comment in the chat room that I wanted to bring forward.
3: Yeah, of course. I pointed out that the X11 and Wayland are both from the Xorg project. The Wayland devs were X11 devs, and they're basically done with it. They don't want to work on it anymore. They're focused on Wayland. So in some ways, you know, I kind of think, if would it have been a better transition or easier for people to think about as a transition, as a natural evolution, if they had just named it X12?
0: Yeah. And that's the signal right there. Think about it like that. The devs have kind of moved on. They're not really working on this anymore. If you just change the words in your mind from Wayland to X12, does it become something you actively want to push against, or does it just become a natural inevitability that you wait for the moment where it's right for you?
3: Another kind of funny thing that came up, I noticed on Mastodon the Fediverse, that the Xorg account, they posted, per the bylaws, does the board need to vote on a rename to be more accurate? Should we become the freedesktop.org, Mesa, Wayland, and Linux in a trench coat shilling for Xorg Foundation?
0: I'd love to see the logo for that. I want somebody to get on that. That'd be pretty good. So just think, for me, the long-term thing is kind of looking at some of the fundamentals, like what the developers are saying, what they're recommending, where they see things going, what trusted voices are saying in the community, and then kind of from that deriving what seems to be the likely long-term kind of outcome. And you can kind of just from that figure out where things are going. And it just seems inevitable. If you think about like Wayland, you think about the ButterFS and those types of things, why fight it? Just accept it and use it where it makes sense.
2: I feel like another tip we should probably give and remind ourselves is we need to challenge our own opinions. You know, an opinion you gathered maybe 5 years ago about Wayland is going to be very different than the opinion you probably should have these days. It's changed so much. And I feel like in some areas, you know, we talk about r/Linux quite a bit, but sometimes I read opinions and they feel so outdated. And so it's important for us, I think, as a reminder, to keep looking into these projects and saying, okay, where are they now? It's been a year. I should update the opinion I have about this thing that I wasn't so sure about. You know, ButterFS is a great example of that. Years and years ago, it was like, well, maybe I should just be cautious about it. But these days, especially with all the updates that we've been getting these last 6 months, it's like, actually, this is looking really good. So just try not to get stuck in those opinions and challenge yourself a little bit.
0: Yeah, I would refine that tip just a little bit and be, I would be a little more on the point and say, if your opinion is older than a year old, it's time to update it, because one or two releases of these desktop environments, they can fundamentally improve their Wayland support. Or one or two years of ButterFS support has made tremendous progress from where it was 5 years ago. So if your opinion's getting to be about a year old or so on something, I think that the tip to take away here is check back in on it. And since it's free, it just takes time. And if you don't have the time to check back in on it, then maybe just stick out of the conversation in general. Just sit back and let things go, right? And because we get all these opinions mixed in with an open source kind of community thing, and it can create kind of drag on the entire process. So if you don't have the time to update yourself, maybe don't be involved in the discourse, which is, you know, something we try to apply to ourselves too. So
1: I do like your focus on sort of looking at the developers, because, you know, we're a community, and you can keep using the old tools, but if you have new problems to solve and you need support, you kind of have to engage with the, you know, where things are going, even if it's just to, you know, keep apprised so you can learn. That's where the future's headed.
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2: Chris, when I left the studio earlier this week, I noticed the morning I left, there was quite a nice box that was sitting there waiting for it. But I didn't tear it open. You know, I respect your privacy, but it seemed like it might be something exciting. What did it end up being? Is it something special?
0: Oh, this is so delightful. We really have the best audience, and we've gotten some great hardware sent into the studio recently. One hot tip, though, if you send it in, put a little note in there, even if it's just with your name or your Matrix ID or something, so we can make sure we tie it to what comes in. But Rotten Mood sent in an Odroid H3 Plus, and you guys know what a big fan I am of these Odroid H3s.
1: Mm-hmm.
0: He bought one for himself for a project that didn't quite work out, so he wanted to send it in so we could put it into pretty good use, as we will. 64 gigs of RAM on this sucker. He sent in three cases with it, one Type 1 case, one Type 3 case, and then I guess one off Etsy, which looks really nice. And he also included a 19-volt brick, which is very handy, and a 15-volt power brick as well as some casing for some SSDs, and looks like 128 gig eMMC as well. I opened it up this morning, but I haven't tore into all of it because I hadn't been here previously. But it came in two boxes. And the smaller box in there has the Etsy case, and I mean, it just looks really nice. The way you packaged everything too is really great. So now we have to brainstorm what to do with this Odroid. I have an idea. I don't know. I mean, there's a lot. I mean, there's a lot I could do, right?
1: I was going to say, I don't think we'll have a problem with that. We just have to compete with them. What's the best idea?
0: Putting it in the studio because it's silent. And it's fairly powerful, mm-hmm. and it's x86 compatible. And I feel like we are an afternoon and a half away from a headless Linux-powered soundboard that uses a Stream Deck as the UI.
1: Like it.
0: And then the way we could do it is we could obviously have it hooked up to the board. We could, you know, take the spot that the soundboard uses now. Maybe we do it over the network. But I could see us using it as a headless soundboard that's just there running all the time. And then we could eliminate one of the machines from the studio.
1: And presumably we could all have access to it.
0: Even when remote.
1: Mm-hmm.
0: And then when we're remote, the sounds would play from the studio, which would be fantastic because they would be a lot higher quality. And they would be in sync with the stream live time. So, and, you know, if I have some sort of packet disruption and I want to play a clip, if it's playing from the studio, then that clip plays clean without packet loss. So there's a lot of advantages. Plus, it's just so cool. So it would be really great. So that's one thing that's on my mind. I've also thought about building a new dedicated Reaper machine.
1: Right. It'd be a fun platform to have, just in the sense you were talking about earlier in the show of, you know, stuff can fail. And at least here with an Odroid, you could be feasible to have a backup one ready to go that we just, you know, slap the image on or run the next config and go.
0: Still very, very happy with my Odroid too. Really, really glad I got that Odroid. And so it's really nice to have another one in here. We'll put it to good use. Now we have something really kind of special coming up. We have another birthday coming up on the pod. It was just Wes's birthday not too long ago, but coming up pretty soon.
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0: It's going to be Mr. Brunch's birthday. Brent's big birthday next episode on our live day.
2: It's true. I don't think that's ever happened, so I'm quite excited about it.
1: Live birthday.
0: Mm-hmm. And for no particular reason, if you boost in with 28,000 sats on the nose, we will auto mark those as birthday boosts for Brent to be read in the show. And that'll be the denomination for no particular reason, 28,000 sats. I'm looking forward to that.
2: I think depending on what comes in, we should do something special with those. And I don't know, get crazy.
1: Some sort of gluten-free cake for Brent, perhaps.
0: Is there any gluten-free cake that's... Isn't that like cake mostly gluten and that kind of... What do you call it when you take out the gluten? It's not cake. I don't know.
2: I like pie more than cake anyways.
0: All right. There we go. I can get down on a good pie. All right. Well, let's get into the boost this week. So we've recently been talking on the show about how as we round into next quarter and into the second half of 2023, the ad market has pretty much collapsed with the exception of like the really crappy dynamic ads and like your real basic kind of pre-manufactured ads. And so what we're going to do here at JB is instead of going with just kind of some of the crappier ads, because that's just not personally something I'm interested in. Mm-hmm. It's not what our brand is about. We're going to reduce our show load. We're probably going to have to cut one or two shows at least. And we're going to focus on the shows that we think we can get the most community support around. And LUP is obviously one of those. I hope to be doing Linux Unplugged until I can see these guys in their, you know, 50s and 60s. I think they're going to be adorable old men. I will be a crank and probably on life support, but I'll stick in just to get to see you two as adorable old men.
1: What about like a Futurama-style head in a vat?
2: Ooh.
0: I'm totally down for
1: with
0: that.
1: With a VR headset on.
0: I'm actually, with the way things are going these days, thinking it's more likely I'm going to be an AI presence that just is here antagonizing you guys constantly.
1: Who gave Chris Bot access to production?
0: And so we've been asking the community to help support us as much as they can, because as we kind of go into this, we're trying to figure out what's going to work and what's not going to work. And we committed to reading the total boost amounts on the show. And when we get 1 million sats an episode, then the audience gets to pick a topic, the top booster of that. So we'll get to the total amount here in a bit. But let's start with our first baller boost this week from Eric Walker at 1,031,427 sats.
6: Hey, rich lobster!
0: Putting us at the million sat mark. With the first boost this week, absolutely unbelievable. It was across four boosts, of course, but they write, Chris and JB Crew, I started listening to JB about 4 years ago, and I haven't missed an episode of Linux Unplugged, LAN, self-hosted, office hours, Jupiter Extras, TechSnap, Linux Headlines, or Work Life and RV since.
1: Wow.
0: It's so funny to me when Work Life and RV gets the plug, you know, like I did like a handful of those like 3 years ago, and I'm still hearing about it, which is just amazing. Kind of makes me think I missed something there. Anyway, he says, I love to listen to a good number of Unfiltered episodes and a wide range of podcasts daily, but I get behind due to travel or other commitments. I find the JB shows are the first ones I want to catch up on because they're the ones I enjoy the most.
1: Wow.
0: Thank you. We do strive for that. We want to be your first tap. He also says, I feel that they're the ones I'm the most invested in. I've never reached out to any podcast before, but hearing your upcoming financial issues prompted me to consider the value I get out of all your hard work. So here's my first boost ever.
1: What?
0: To show you my appreciation for all you've done over the last 4 years. I also joined Jupiter.party to support you all going into the future. Wow. Thank you. Here's to hoping you don't have to pause any shows. Well, wow. I mean, that is an incredible amount of support, Eric. That is, I mean, it really, when people reach out and it's the first time they've ever boosted, it's the first time they've ever contacted us, or it's the first time they've ever contacted a podcast in general, that really hits me hard. And it's amazing because I also have never, ever reached out to a podcast until the boost came along. And then I started boosting podcasts and, you know, sending in notes and stuff. And I just think it's an incredible connection. So thank you so much. He said he did try to boost in for several days to the podcast index, but had some errors, but did get it through with Podverse. Yeah, I was juggling like a madman this week. You know, so the Lightning Network is you have to have the capacity ready. And so what I do is when we get a bunch of boosts, I take those sats and I reinvest them into additional channel capacity. So as they were coming in, I was opening more channels. But frickin' Brent over there with his uptime on Linode has beat my node out as a higher ranked node. Mine's a self-hosted node and his is on Linode. And so his is rated better. And so the boost started getting routed through his low node. His, like, you know, low mid node. Meanwhile, I got my big dog node up here that's totally getting bypassed. So I had to, like, go around and, like, fix a bunch of stuff. But it was a good educational experience, you know.
2: A little chaotic.
0: Damn Linode node. Yeah, so we're getting it all sorted out. It's actually getting in a pretty good spot, and I'm figuring things out. It's been a good educational process.
1: Ed, thanks for, you know, not only figuring out all the stuff you got to figure out to get here, but also persevering through all of our ups and downs.
0: Yes, thank you. Yes, because, you know, there's times, too, when I'm working on this and, oh, my God, just really quick aside. So I spent, you know, probably about 4 or 5 hours across 2 days here and there getting the node in really great shape. And then the next morning, Comcast took our internet down on and off all day. So we couldn't get any boosts in because, again, self-hosted. Downsides to self-hosting these things, right? The upside was is I could read the boost directly off the server and I could still show prep for the Bitcoin Dad pod, so I could still do my work. So that was the upside, you know, just...
2: Sounds like another nudge towards a second internet source for that node.
0: Oh, yeah, well, you know what we need to do is get Starlink down here. So what you could do is when you're visiting, you could park your van outside, right? And then we could hook up your Starlink that you're going to inevitably have as our second internet source here at the studio. So you better
1: just route it through Brent.
0: You better get on that, Brent. Better get on that.
2: All right.
0: Danny 42 comes in with some McDucks.
7: This old duck still got it.
0: 222,222 sats. So someone thought they could come and outdo me in the last episode and boost more than I did. Well, game on. Here's some McDucks now. In all seriousness, wouldn't it be a cool idea if we could link JB memberships to a Lightning Network address? That way people who are boosting, say, around 60,000 sats or so, could enjoy an ad-free experience. I think we'll get there one day. Mm-hmm. There will be tooling around that. This suggestion is driven by my personal detest for subscription services. Yep, that's definitely one of the things we have the boost oriented at, right? Like, the memberships are fantastic because during the boom times, they let us say no to, like, all these people that want to throw money at us to have people on the shows or run their stupid ads. We got the members, and we can say, no, we're good. And then in the down times, like, the members actually sustain us and keep us going. So the memberships are super important, but the boosts allow for per episode support. And for people who don't want to do subscriptions anymore, it's also another great avenue. So I totally get that. He has a topic suggestion for a Rust only challenge for an entire week. We can only use apps that are written in Rust, of course, with the kernel and the desktop excluded. But everything from, like, the terminal to your core utilities should be written in Rust. So, like, goodbye LS, hello EXA.
1: Can we find a Rust-based browser?
0: I'm going to write it down. That's an interesting idea. A week in Rust, and how far could you get? And are the tools there yet? That would be my question. We will determine if you are the winner. Hybrid Sarcasm comes in with 100,000 sats.
8: I hoard that which your kind covet.
0: Here's a boost for the 1 million sat challenge. I think it would be neat to have a crossover episode with the Bitcoin Dad, perhaps an exploration of how Dad uses Linux to manage his workflows, including Bitcoin. If Dad doesn't use Linux, then this episode would be an opportunity for a FOSS conversation. What do you think?
1: Oh, it could be fun.
0: Yeah, that could be, because he right now, he does use Linux, and right now is debating switching from Pulse Audio to Pipewire as a way to get, like, multi-track recording support and route audio and things like that. And of course, one of the conversations, like, which distro is the right one to use for this? And yeah, so we'll see. All right. Sarcasm, I'm writing that down. I'm writing that down.
1: I love the idea that somehow the Bitcoin Dad's using exclusively a Windows stack.
0: Yeah, that would be funny considering his job and all. Wink Meow comes in with 78,660 sats. It says, this is my zip code boost. I may be biased, but I have to give a plus one to the Austin barbecue. Thanks for all the great content. Well, Wes, I have a hint right there as to where that zip code is, but what's the official?
1: Yeah, that's right. 78660 is a postal code in Travis County, Texas, which includes Austin.
0: I mean, I'm not trying to be incendiary when I say this, but I think there is great barbecue out there. Mm-hmm. And then there is some of the barbecue in Austin, Texas, which is survival of the fittest. Elite versus elite, which has produced a market for the best barbecue in the country. And I just think it's the reality of the market dynamics down there. And I think the meat speaks for itself. And if you haven't been, I don't think you can argue.
1: How about this? What if what if we get some barbecue boosts, you know, just boost it and let us know, you know.
0: I mean, I think eventually
1: lobby for the barbecue.
0: We got love. We clearly at some point, maybe for episode, I don't know, 600, we got to solve this. And there's only one way to truly solve this is I need to put my mouth. We got to figure out. Everybody tell us the best barbecue. We'll make a list. We'll pick out a top three that everybody sends in.
1: We'll do a tour.
0: And then we go put our mouths on it. Brent will just have to go meat hungry for a couple of days. We'll put our mouths on it and we'll come back with the definitive opinion. I mean, I believe it's going to be Austin, Texas, but I am willing to be proven wrong.
3: The problem you're going to have is a lot of people in other states outside of Texas, you're going to say the best barbecue, and they're just going to write in about their best barbecue sauce because that's what barbecue is to them.
0: Savage. Savage.
1: Saul Penguin Man boosts in with 55,555 cents.
8: I hoard that which your kind covet.
1: Longtime listener, first time booster. I recently got an Odroid H3 Plus and decided to design the Linux Unplugged case, and there's an included Git repo, which includes STL files if you want to make one of these really neat-looking cases for yourself.
0: How awesome
2: that is unbelievable.
0: This? So it is a legit, straight-up, professional-looking case for the Odroid H3, and it's got a glorious orange Linux Unplugged logo on the top that's kind of embossed into the case.
1: To quote from the repo, I wanted it to have roughly the same layout as a Mac Mini, which left me with quite some unused space. To practice some CAD and add ventilation, I've designed a fan system with two Noctua fans and a couple of ducts. So it looks, it's pretty fancy.
0: You know, I'm really glad he boosted in so this was on our radar because the amount of work that went into this, we need to see this.
1: We also got a greetings from Gothenburg, Sweden.
0: That's so awesome. I want this so bad. And it looks really good. I like that power button too. You know, this is a pretty decent little, like if you had it in a case like that, you take the Odroid and you put in a case like that, all of a sudden it doesn't seem so silly to use it in the studio, does it?
1: It sure does not. I mean, it's branded. Perfect.
0: Right. I was picturing mounting it to the bottom of the table, but that's just too beautiful. Thank you, Saul. That was fantastic.
1: Root is God boosts

0: Wolfman 2G1 comes in with 50,000 sats. Just another nudge for that ham episode. I'll sweeten the deal with this. I currently run an APRS.
1: The Digipeater.
0: Digipeater that uses Linux to send APRS packets to APRS.fi. Ham operators in the area use it for things like position reporting and weather reporting. Technically, you don't need a license if the only thing you're doing is receiving and relaying APRS.fi. Okay. All right. But if I retransmit, but I also retransmit, which does require a license. If you retransmit, that will. You don't need to get a lot to get started. I just began with a Raspberry Pi and a $20 5-watt radio. This is a segment I really, again, feel like we need. We've been getting this suggestion for like 492 episodes. So I really kind of feel like we should do it. But I would really like to have a ham person here in studio that kind of walks us through it.
2: Because we need a guide. Yeah.
0: The fact that, okay, what I really do appreciate though about Wolfman's Boost is he kind of told me how I could do it without having to get a license. Cause that's what I need for me is I need to start playing with it and get motivated enough to then get my butt out there to get
2: something
0: testing.
2: Needs to get you hooked, right? So you're willing to invest, you're willing to study, you're willing to learn.
0: Yeah. And that's why I love stuff over IP because there's no gatekeeper and I can just start learning and experimenting right away. But, you know, like I was saying the other day when they had the internet out here at the studio and my iPhone was dead. So I had my Pizel, but do I like want to tether the entire network off of my Pizel that I pay per megabyte for? No, not really. And I started thinking, God, I wish I had some sort of backup method. The ham radio guys were like, yeah, we're out here.
1: I feel like this Digipeater that uses Linux, A, has a great name, B, is the Linux angle we've been looking for. That's really what we've been looking for is that tie-in. Yep. So this might be the one.
0: Yep. Delirman comes in with 46,000 sats, and that is their postcode, which doesn't look like a postcode I recognize. I think you have to add a zero in there somewhere, Wes. So were you able to compute their location?
3: Computing.
2: appears to be a postal code in Altenburg, Germany.
0: Oh, fantastic. Oh, fantastic. Thank you.
2: Thanks for boosting in all the way across the
0: world. I thought that looked a little like probably outside the States. SysAdmin comes in with 38,000 sats. Here's another high from also Norway. Reliant on Nix is probably excessive, but how can you return from doing a Git pull and a Nix update to have the latest packages with personal settings and colors no matter the distro? It replaces apt at home, DNF at work, but most impressively, it even works as a drop-in replacement for Brew on Mac for terminal tools. Yeah, yes. That's huge, right?
2: It sure is.
0: Yeah, Wes has been able to build some really awesome scripts that basically leverage Nix and make it a lot more cross-platform.
2: It's so handy to know you just need that one thing. And then if it's in Nix, I mean, you can set up a little, you know, a little shell environment really quick. You don't have to worry about it. If someone else already has Nix, they don't have to fuss with whatever particular thing or deal with Python packages, which is really never fun for people that don't do a lot of Python. So
0: Nix is a lot to learn. But once you learn the Nix language, you can manage a Nix OS machine elegantly, but you can lift the Nix language itself to any distro and Mac OS too, and probably Windows if you're a maniac. And you can then use that same knowledge set and that same language and expressions and those same config files on those platforms. And it's not, you know, at that point, it's not such a huge commitment to learn. It's actually kind of reasonable when you consider the scope of what it lets you do.
2: It's especially nice, I think, on the Mac because it makes me feel a little more at home on a somewhat foreign and hostile system.
1: Todd from Northern VA boosted in with 22,222 sats, and I think you know what that is, Chris.
4: Thank you very much, and here's something for your trouble.
0: I'm going to call the Daffy Duck boost. Thank you, Todd. He says he's boosting in to get us over that million in boost hump.
2: Aw, thank you.
1: Our good friend, listener Jeff, Torched Escape, boosted in 20,001 Satoshis, saying, I love the million sat challenge, but I think we can do better than that. I'm boring and don't have good topic ideas, but I'm not super tempted to game the system, just a troll. Small boost for today, but maybe this ruffles some feathers and we see some proper large boosts coming in and trolling. I also am loving this bounty boost idea. Maybe there can be a web page showing the current bounties and their progress. A dedicated Lightning address for each bounty would be cool for detailed stats and sort of an audience

0: poll to see what gets funded first, but also might be a pain to manage. So maybe just a bounty bucket? This could be a great way to crowdfund hardware upgrades, studio equipment, meetup road trips, Brent's gallivanting, etc. Maybe something simple like a new ball mouse for Chris is a good start.
1: You know what? That's a clever idea. You could facilitate that with the splits, right? The bounty bucket split, and whatever goes in there is like a little bit of a budget we use for something for the show or for like, yeah, gas for getting Brent down here or something like that. That's an interesting idea, the bounty bucket. And we just, you know, you could just set up an Albi account that we three have the login to.
2: Yeah, right? Just a wallet that holds just for that purpose.
0: That feels like a really novel use of splits as well that I don't think I've heard discussed elsewhere. Like a project-specific one versus connected to a person or organization.
1: The only downside is that, you know, one more split is, it can be a fee depending on the app, and it means one more prompt on the podcast index with Albi.
2: And one more possibility to fail.
1: Yeah, but I do really like the idea. So I'm writing that down because I have been thinking in the future, like, how do we do little events and things like that when things are really tight? Like, I can't even personally afford to pay for the gas. Like, how do we actually do these events? And a bounty bucket could be a good way, or it could be a way to, like, yeah, get a piece of hardware funded. Something I'm gonna give more thought to. Thanks, Jeff.
0: Mouse Down Mike boosted in with 20,000 sats. How about adding more tiers to the Jupiter.Party membership options? I imagine there are probably listeners that could and would contribute more than a $16 a month donation.
1: Yeah, I mean, you could tell because a lot of them boost in. And so that's really, really generous. I need to also add an annual plan. And there's a lot I need to do there. I'm kind of restricted by the platform we use because what they require for each variation is essentially a new plan, a whole new plan. And then that requires a lot of Q&A on our side to make sure when we publish something, all the plans are getting it. We're not putting the wrong stuff. So I've just gone really slow. But it is something I would seriously like to consider because obviously one of the upshots to the membership programs is it gives us some income predictability so we can make kind of plans and budgets and stuff like that, which is pretty nice for a business. It's one of those things that's it's okay to have that. It's okay. It's okay. Some guy named Noble Payne came in with some cheap boost, 4,444 cents after all those.
2: I'm not interested in supporting the show, really.
1: No, you were helping me test, right? Although I think you put some sort of secret message in here that I don't know.
2: We were curious. We were noticing we got some boosts with some funny titles, and turns out if you boost from like some clients let you boost from the general show page and not a single episode page, and that gets untitled episode. But depending on the, you know, the locale of the specific booster and their language, we're getting the phrase untitled episode pre-translated into other languages. So I was trying to see if I could recreate that effect to make sure that's what was really going on. I put my Giraffine OS in Japanese and thankfully managed to get it out of that mode afterwards, which I didn't consider before changing it.
1: Wow. I have done that too. And it was like, crap, I didn't think about that.
2: Yes. Sadly, all that trouble and we still got untitled episode in English. So I don't know quite what's going on, but it's been a lot of fun.
1: It's, you know, it's pretty nice to be able to pragmatically poke and prod at this and kind of get the results out and then generate these reports for us and help us track all this. So appreciate you testing. Soltros came in with 8,888 sats. Saying, I've been using Google Bard to generate Docker Compose files. It's life-changing. Huh. Have you used Bard to produce any kind of like config or any kind of output like that?
2: Oh, yeah. It can be handy for that. All the little tools are nice for, especially easy templated stuff or just quick, you know, transformations. Doubly so for things that you understand and you kind of get. And so it's easy. It saves you time to generate, and then it's easy for you to check the results and make sure that you understand or if it needs a few changes.
1: That's my thing is like I'll look at it as a template, but I'm probably going to have to replace everything it put in there with a few exceptions of maybe like the name and whatnot. But yeah, he put a zip code in there for us. Have you tracked that zip code down? Do a little zip code hunt.
2: 48642 is the postal code in Michigan, including Midland, Larkin Charter Township, and Williams Charter Township.
1: Ooh. That's an interesting name. I bet there's a little bit of history there, right?
2: Must be.
1: The Golden Dragon comes in with some stepped up support this week, 12,222 sats across two boosts. Doing a little pre-listen boosterini to continue to show the support, he says, and he goes on to say it was a great episode. I don't drink, but the Kentucky bourbon and KC barbecue. I know I can't boost a lot, but what other ways can a guy like me contribute? It'd be a really great, sweet segment if you guys did. He's down for the barbecue segment. I know the time, talent, and treasure model, but what kind of things would JB need in those categories? You know, time-wise or talent, there is a lot of physical hardware projects here at the studio. Like an intern-type person that could help us for a few weeks. Like everything from go through a literal stack of laptops, figure out what's working that we can get Linux on and build the best Frankenstein laptop from that, or desktops that are in that similar category, or servers that need some Proxmox work. And just like the studio has 1,000 little jobs in here. The list goes on and on. So there's lots of time things there. And then of course for talent, there's a lot of web development projects we have on our GitHub over at github.com/JupiterBroadcasting. One of the things we should probably do is spruce up our membership pages and stuff like that to make it more appealing to people. And if I'm going to add more tiers and levels, we'll have to come up with ways to show that in a way that reads well, and all that kind of stuff is very useful. And then ultimately outside of that, like just as listening and spreading the word about a show, if you know somebody who's inclined to like this type of content, recommend the show to them, because that's the only kind of marketing for podcasts that works. There's such a time commitment that you're only going to listen if somebody that you know recommends you listen. And so if there's somebody you could suggest the show to and help us grow during this time, that also would be a great outcome, because my intention is to just come on the outside of this with a business that is more focused on the audience than ever, leaner and meaner. And then we just grow into whatever makes sense. Maybe we bring things back, that kind of stuff. And so if we can grow the audience base during that time, even if the revenue base isn't growing, then we'll just be positioned for more success when things do turn around. So recommending the shows and that kind of stuff is a great help as well.
2: Yeah, just drive around with the shows playing really loud.
1: Real loud, mm-hmm. Real loud. Yeah, and just crank the bass up, because we do cut that down for listening. So what you're going to want to do is just really crank it. Really crank it.
2: Yeah, it makes Brent sound great.
1: Yeah.
2: Gene Bean boosts in with 4,270 sats.
1: Hey, Gene!
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2: Oh, it's Android too, huh?
1: Yep, Android, iOS, and web. Light and powerful. I like the UI screenshots on here. I appreciate the finishing up on the web. I got to check it out. I have not tried it yet. But it looks like it supports Boost. Podcastguru.io. 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
2: Well, darn it, now I got something to try after the show.
1: I know. Gene Bean's on the cutting edge, man.
2: It's great. Thanks, Bean.
1: Laud Impex comes in with 4,000 sats. Tell you what, you were right with the postcode.
2: Wow, we got one right. We mess these up so often. This is nice to hear.
1: My home country is Malaysia, but I've moved to Germany to pursue my studies.
2: Well, thanks for listening, and yes. Thanks for letting us know. Good luck with your studies.
1: We have really, really enjoyed the zip code boost. It's great to know where you are all at, and I'm consistently surprised. Every time, I am surprised by the locations that come in. It's been really enjoyable. Thank you, everybody who did boost into the show. Not all of them make it onto the air, but we appreciate everybody who takes the time, and your boost does get documented in our show notes, so we will be enshrined in this week's document forever. And, of course, those of you who stream those sats, we are greatly appreciative as well. Thank you very much for the folks that turned that on. And if you'd like to boost into the show, you have two paths ahead of you, my friend. 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I used to be like that, too. But now I kind of...
2: You play in the field over there.
1: Yeah, I catch around. Let's just say that. Mm-hmm. I catch around. 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And then you just load it up with some sats, either directly in the app or using something like the Cash app or the Strike app, which is now like all over the world. 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So that way we kind of know where we're going, and keep us on the straight and narrow in the boom times and keep us sustained in the lean times. So thank you, everybody. This is a value for value podcast that is in it for the long haul. That's why we dedicate this much of the show to our audience, is because we do it for them. And we hope to be doing it for a very long time. Again, I want to see these guys as adorable old men. Brent, you found our pick this week, and it looks like a doozy.
0: Yeah, it was a last-minute find just this morning, and we've been sort of wanting this for quite a long time. This might be a thing that solves a few little issues whenever we're looking into our back catalog, was my thought. YouTube-FTS. It's YouTube Full Text Search, and the idea is you can search all of a YouTube's channel's subtitles for a particular text string using the command line.
1: That's slick.
0: Wes, I think you gave this a try, didn't you?
2: Yeah, I sure did. Now, you are going to have to download, but what I love about YTFTS is it's building on the shoulders of giants, right? Under the hood, it's using YTDLP to actually go find all the videos in the particular channel you list, right? And then for each video in there, it goes and downloads the YouTube subtitles that YouTube's already pre-computed for them. Then it sticks that into a local SQLite database, and then that's how you can implement. You know, you basically first do a download, which, you know, goes and sucks in all the subtitle files. It indexes them, sticks them in SQLite, and then you can do a search, and it'll pop up with a neat little summary of, you know, all the places it found the string you're searching for.
1: And it does all of that in seconds, right? I mean, it's pretty quick overall. Does it have to pull down anything more than the transcript file? It doesn't pull down the whole video?
2: Well, besides some JSON and metadata to find all the episodes and iterate through them. But yeah, it's pretty quick. I did it. I was trying to do it on JB, but we've got something like 4,000 videos.
1: Yeah, almost 5,000 public videos. Yeah.
2: Yeah. And you might have to futz around a little bit with channels that are sort of linked depending on the back end. I pointed it at what I thought was JB's, but it actually downloaded all of your personal vlog
1: videos that haven't been touched in years.
2: That was actually kind of a perfect test, though, because there's only 66 of them, and that meant went pretty darn quick.
1: You know, this is really handy because one of the things that was like pulling me towards Bard, which I hate to even say, but, you know, Google's AI thing, is Bard can search the contents of YouTube channels. So you can say, hey, Bard, what does this YouTube channel say about XYZ? And it can go through the transcripts for that YouTube channel and tell you their take on, you know, some topic. Assuming it's right, it's very handy.
2: Wait, have you tried that with yourself yet?
1: No, actually. That would be the best way to find out if that is, if it's accurate or not. But I like this better, to be fully honest with you, because A, you can do it on your own machine, and B, you're just looking for certain text strings and stuff. It doesn't need to have the whole AI interpretation, which could be wrong.
2: Yeah, and plus you can do an export too. So if you're trying to do something on master, you're doing research, you want to follow up or feed it into another script, there's an export option which will do the search and then dump the results into a CSV file for later processing.
1: Could be a great way to keep track of all the ludicrous things Brent says on air.
2: Great. You know,
0: they are many.
1: Just build a little note file.
2: We've got him this time.
1: All right, well, we'll have a link to all that stuff, like UT-FTS, linuxunplugged.com/511 for today's links. 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
1: Indeed. And it's archived over at jupiter.tube. 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
2: More of us, more antics,
1: yeah.
2: A whole lot less scripting.
1: Yeah, a lot less unplugged, even more unplugged. I don't know what that'd be called, but it's more unplugged. Anyways, if you want a little bit more Wes and I, go get Linux Action News, lean, mean, and just what you need to know in the world of Linux and open source every single week, linuxactionnews.com. As for us, well, thank you so much for joining us on this week's episode of the Unplugged program, and we'll see you right back here next

0: So Brent, when it's your birthday, do you do like a special twins' birthday when you were growing up? Like, it's not just your day, it's your brother's day.
1: Maybe
0: too.
1: They rotate, you know?
0: Oh, that's not a bad strategy.
2: It has evolved. You know, I remember being young as a kid with my parents, we would, you know, my parents were great because they tried to make us feel as individuals, but inevitably you just can't. So what would end up happening is we'd each have like our favorite cake. And I think he would always choose a cheesecake and I forget what I would choose. But anyways, everybody wins. I mean, there's so many great things. It's like having two birthdays, basically. And as that has evolved, you know, we used to live in different cities. So, you know, sometimes we would get in the same city and celebrate a birthday, which was always fun. But these days, we're living on the same piece of land. So it makes it pretty easy. So I don't know what we're going to do this time around, but I'll report back. I'm sure it's going to be a special one.
0: Hot tub birthday cake.
2: Now you're talking.
0: All right. So before we go, we got a little bit of house business to take care of. I don't know. I don't know if we want to air our dirty laundry on air. So maybe
3: the cone of silence.
0: Come in here. Yeah, come on in. So I believe Danny42 is our topic winner. He came in with that row of extreme McDucks there, the 222,222 sats, and he's the one that suggested the week in Rust. Now I think we could probably do this, but we probably want to come up with some parameters. And do we want to all be using the same Rust tools, or do we want to each go out on our own and find our own Rust tools?
1: Right. Maybe we've got some, like, yeah, as you say, parameters, some categories, some stuff that we're trying to replace.
0: What do you think, Brentley?
2: I love the idea of finding our own. It feels like one of those, you know, bring your own topic episodes that we do on occasion. I bet you we're going to find some, a variety, like a grab bag of great tools.
0: Next week, then, is going to be a Rusty birthday bash. So if you're still listening, you got to send us in your Rust tool suggestions and your birthday wishes for Brent, because it's going to be, I think we're going to have a lot of fun.
4: Got back from Chicago the other day and came home, and my monitor, my primary 38-inch ultra-wide monitor, has just decided that it's had enough of life. It's developed vertical lines all the way around the edge. So I've got like this vignette effect going on.
0: That stinks, man. And it was, of course, happened just while you're traveling. So who knows? Who knows? Maybe a power surge while you're gone. Probably not. Probably just died. You know, it's because you weren't using it. You neglected it. That's why.
4: Yeah, I think it's just throwing a paddy. You know, the best part is this monitor is 3 years and 2 months old.
0: And let me guess, the warranty expires at 3 years?
4: Of course. Yeah, that's how it works.
0: Amazing. Well, that's too bad. But how was the trip? Good trip?
4: Great trip, yes. We went to DevOps Days in Chicago, and we were at the bottom of the Willis Tower, the Sears Tower, I think is the real name. I don't know what this Willis thing is. And we went to the top one day. That was pretty nice. So we got to look out over Lake Superior. Is it Superior? Mm. Well, Lake Michigan. Yeah, it's Michigan, right? Isn't it, up there?
0: Nah, I don't know.
4: One of them anyway. It's pretty big. So that was fun. But the best part of the trip for me was the fact that we got to do a self-hosted listener meetup.
0: Yeah. And it sounds like it got pretty crazy. Mushrooms got passed around, acid, people got arrested. It went wild.
4: Well, certain things are legal in Chicago. I don't think those particular things are.
0: Okay.
4: No, we had four, maybe five listeners show up. So quite a small crowd, relatively speaking. But it was very short notice. So, you know, you can understand. And one listener in particular brought his entire family, his wife and four kids. So we were playing around with his 5-year-old son, who had some nunchucks, running around the beer garden that we were in down by the river. It was a fun time.
0: You got to have somebody on defense, you know, somebody watching out, doing security. So that's nice to hear. I love the idea of bringing the whole family in, too. That's get everybody onto the self-hosting bandwagon.
4: Absolutely. His wife looked at me and said, "I know your voice." Like, yeah. Oh, okay. Yeah, it really is real. That's very strange.
0: Now, did she have a disappointed look or did she have a pleased look?
4: Oh, yeah. Yeah. And her eyes conveyed deadness to me.
0: Yeah. Yeah. That's not what I pictured. She's thinking, that's not what I pictured.
4: She was picturing Bruce Willis and here I am.
0: Yeah right. I used to get that all the time. That's not what I pictured. I'm not sure how to take that, but it's all right.
4: It's such a good time meeting listeners. One of the chaps that showed up in particular is a graphics effects artist. And he does all sorts of cool stuff for different websites. Like, I won't mention specifics, but you have heard of plenty of the stuff he's worked on. And it was just really humbling to meet some of those people that the phrase "you never know who's listening" could never be more true.
0: Yeah. Now, well, maybe we'll find out. at Linux Fest. Maybe we can convince everyone to come out. It's happening sooner than later, October 20th through the 22nd, Bellingham, Washington, in the beautiful Pacific Northwest. Dress in layers, though, because it will be October.
4: Did you book your flights yet, Chris?
0: Well, I booked the RV. I'm taking the RV up there.
4: Yeah. Lady Jupes is booked. That's good to know.
0: Yeah, she is booked and ready to go. I don't ask for permission. I ask for forgiveness. And we'll show up, and Friday night we'll be getting everything kind of ready to go. The real thing kicks off Saturday, and then we're on lunch duty Saturday.
4: As we are. JV crew. Yeah, brats to the front of the line, baby.
0: We're going to need some help from the audience, because I was doing the math, Alex, and it's like, okay, well, if the event starts around, I don't know, 9 or 10, and lunch is at like 11:30, we're basically going to have to start prepping at 10 o'clock. So we're not going to be able to spend, we're going to have crew, because we can't have all of the hosts out there cooking for the whole day. So we're going to have to do rotations.
4: And so how many mouths are we feeding here? It's several hundred, right?
0: Yeah, I mean, in the past, Linux Fest was 5,000-ish, but it's been, you know, after COVID and stuff, you got to expect maybe that goes down a few thousand, and then not all of them want to eat lunch on location. Some of them want to go enjoy the town. So, I'm thinking we roughly estimate feeding 600 people.
4: That's still a lot of people when you actually...
0: It's a lot. It's a lot of burgers, dogs, and pizza.
4: When you think about it, yeah.
0: Yeah.
4: So, if you have any experience in mass manufacturing burgers, we would love to hear from you. Oh, obviously, must say, and you're going to be at Linux Fest Northwest.
0: Right. Yeah, that would be good.
4: No remote work from home here.
0: Yeah. They also have a community sponsorship program that's something they're focusing on this year, and the pricing is pretty reasonable. If you're in the open source community or in the tech community and you want to get your name out there and meet some people from Linux Fest, we'll have a link to their PDF, which has sponsor opportunities ranging from about $3,000 to $750, and gets you quite a bit and gets you name recognition at, I think, one of the best fests in the country.
4: Now, I've been a very, very long time Namecheap customer, probably a decade or more. I remember my first domain I bought from them, just the name Namecheap sounds kind of sketchy. And I was like, this is totally not the right company to go with. But for some reason, I ignored this. And I went with Namecheap anyway. And I've been with them for, like I say, a decade or more now. Bought dozens of domains through them. And never really given them much of a second thought until this week. I got an email through saying that their .com domain renewals are going to increase by 9%.
0: And it goes into effect pretty soon, too. It's not like in a year. It's not like in 6 months. It's like next month. It's happening.
4: Yeah. So I guess if you want to lock in the old pricing, you could do a multi-year renewal now and they'll honor that price right now. But what really kicked me in the teeth about this was that the actual upstream pricing change, so the ICANN pricing, price list, is only going up by 7%. And Namecheap are just slapping an extra 2% on top for reasons. Which
0: inflation
4: are not clear to me, to be honest with you.
0: It's domainflation. Yeah, and the thing that makes it a little extra salty is in their blog post where they announce, or in the emails where they announce the price increase, they pretty much put it totally on ICANN. Like, they straight up in there say, look, we didn't like this, but VeriSign oversees the .com domains. They have an agreement with ICANN. When those two companies want to raise the prices, there's nothing we can do, guys. We got to pass it on to you. But then you actually break it down. It turns out that the fees aren't really going up that much and that it actually is their markup that's going up the most.
4: So when they say the price increases are entirely out of Namecheap's control, what they really mean is we're going to rename the company Name Expensive.
0: Yeah, not so cheap name. It's still not a horrible price, but where it starts to sting is those renewals, right? Because now you've got a much more expensive renewal, and if, like you and me, you got a dozen domain names, well, if $16 renewal every year starts to add up when you've got a dozen of them.
4: We aren't all quite as much of domain hoarders as you are, Chris. Let's be fair.
0: A dozen was me putting a low number on it.
4: I know it was. I know.
0: I'm not really, other people don't do this. You guys out there don't collect domain names. Like I'm sure I have under 100. It's probably under 100.
4: Okay. So, triple digits is the bar now, is it? Okay. Yeah. I don't even know if I have double digits. So
0: I want to know. I want the audience to write in and tell us. Boost in and let us know what your domain name count is.
4: Now, they're also raising the prices on .xyz domain names as well. So it's not just the .coms that are affected. I mean, we're talking a couple of dollars, right? You know, a 9% increase on $14 is not the end of the world. And if you're running a website or a business, you know, that's just something you'd write off at tax season or whatever. But I think it's more about the principle of the thing. Like, if you're going to blame ICANN for raising the prices, and then also at that same moment use that as an opportunity to increase your markup, just be honest. Tell us that and say, current market conditions, blah, blah, blah, we need to increase our margin because of inflation or whatever. And right. I think the internet might understand that more than just trying to pull the wool over our eyes.
0: Well, it'd at least be honest. It would at least be what's really happening there. Now, just as aside, I have noticed over the last year or so, I've kind of stopped using Namecheap, and I reluctantly have transitioned over to using Cloudflare, and I am unfortunately quite happy with their services.
4: Why do you say unfortunately?
0: I really do feel like I have learned this lesson over and over again, not to become too wholly reliant on a singular company.
4: Well, you could always pick up the phone and call your buddy Danica, you know, remember from back in the day, GoDaddy used to.
0: Oh, yeah.
4: Used to sponsor the show. Well, not this one.
0: I still call, but she doesn't answer. I'm not sure why.
4: I did see a lot of comments on Lobsters and Hacker News extolling the virtues of Pork Bun. This is a fairly new registrar that I hadn't heard of. Much before, I think it was a Joe Ressington show, I can't remember which one, where they were talking about Pork Bun, and Joe refused to use it because of the silly name, as I remember. and so they are now actually cheaper than Namecheap. So if you're looking for a cheaper registrar that is up and coming, maybe Pork Bun's the place to park your bun.
0: 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Alex, I got my hands on my $13 voice remote for Home Assistant. It's the Atom Echo Smart Speaker Development Kit, and I've got 2 of them.
4: Oh, yeah. I remember we talked about this briefly. So it's come in now, hasn't it? Right. This is a sort of thumbnail sort of sized little ESP speaker mic device.
0: Yeah, you would almost think it's like a micro Bluetooth speaker or something. It is really, like you said, very, very small. And it does require constant power. It's got a USB-C port and then a little ESP32 inside this thing. And it's ridiculously cheap at $13 for this entire little box. And it has a push button microphone. So the microphone isn't always listening.
4: It does say you can use it as a Bluetooth speaker. So if you want the worst audio quality Bluetooth speaker ever made, then this might be your bag. But I presume you're going to use this primarily as a microphone and just a, okay, I'm going to do that now type device, right?
0: Yes. So this is the promised land. You know, if you have Home Assistant 2023.5 or later, and if you're a Nebucasa Home Assistant Cloud subscription, or if you set up your own Whisper Piper assistant pipeline, which I've done both, and you got Wi-Fi and you got Chrome, you got to try this. For $13, it's the most no-brainer recommendation I think we've made on the show, because you get these devices, you plug them in, you fire up Chrome, you go to the guide that they have to set this thing up, you flash it through the website, so you just, it, you know, as long as Chrome can see your USB device, the whole thing is flashed through the website, they rewrite ESP Home on there and set it up, they prompt you for the Wi-Fi details, they ask you if you just want to auto-connect it to your Home Assistant instance. It takes 5 minutes, and it's completely done. And then you have a dedicated microphone that's all over the LAN that talks to Home Assistant. And my God, it's fast. I mean, I thought HomeKit was fast. I can't even describe it. It's instantaneous. Because one of the things they do is they're transcribing as you speak. So if I say, turn off kitchen lights, by the time I get to lights, it's almost positive what I'm going to say. So the moment the word lights come off my tongue, the lights are off instantly, because it's all happening right there. And the Home Assistant cloud service, too, is very fast as well, extremely fast. And so what I have is, next to my bed now, I have one of these little buttons, and I can push it and I can speak into it to turn lights on or off. And one of the nice things about this is, because they're so small and they're so cheap, you can put them anywhere. And I have really struggled with HomePods and Echoes and Google Homes when they're next to a white noise machine. I have a physical white noise machine that creates white noise in our bedrooms, and they blast out the microphones, and the microphones cannot parse over that noise. But if you can put it next to your bed with just this little box, you just press a button. It works. It's far enough from the white noise. I can place one right at the entryway, at the doorway. So right as I walk in, I just press in and I tell, turn on the lights, and it just does. And it's instantaneous.
4: That sounds really nice. I mean, that is kind of the purpose of a white noise machine, though, isn't it? Is to block out all frequencies so that you can't hear them. And if you can't hear them, then neither can Tim Apple. So,
0: yeah. And it works. It does work, but it means, like, you know, the middle of the night when the dog's throwing up and you just want the lights on, you're sitting there yelling at the smart speaker.
4: I love you picked that as an example, because that is one of those moments that you're fast asleep and you are suddenly very, very not fast asleep when you hear that noise.
0: It didn't happen too long ago, and it was like, turn on the lights, damn it. Turn on the lights.
4: Levi.
0: I don't even know what he ate. But the thing that I think is truly, truly fantastic about it is, since this show started, I have wanted voice commands that are 100% on LAN, no internet connection required. And it has been the missing piece of my Home Assistant setup for the last few years. And it's finally, finally here. And what I have now is, I have, in my default pipeline is actually the Nebucasa transcription, because it's so damn good. But then my fallback is the local stuff. And it just takes slightly longer because I'm on an Odroid. I'm not on a really fast machine. But if I were on a more powerful system, it may be even faster than the Nebucasa service. It's finally here, Alex. At $13, you can have them everywhere. And they're private. So there's not really a privacy risk of putting a microphone everywhere.
4: Don't you miss the fact that, at least with the lady tubes and stuff, you could ask it to do other useful stuff, like, I don't know, timers and play songs by, I don't know, the Beach Boys or whatever. I don't know what you're into.
0: I wonder if we won't see the Home Assistant community kind of backfill that functionality through Home Assistant add-ons and whatnot.
4: Designing a speaker, though, particularly one designed, you know, to match the form factor of something like the HomePod Mini, it's no mean task, no mean feat.
0: But the flip side is, you could build your own with huge speakers, fantastic sound, a pro amplifier, right? So you could go the other direction with this as well. And you could do a lot of them, so they don't have to be as good as the HomePod, right? With the HomePod, the microphones are so fantastic, you only need a couple of them. But with this, you could have dozens everywhere.
4: So can you do things like multi-room audio through this?
0: If you used it as a media playback device, you could through Home Assistant's media playback, but not by default.
4: Interesting. No. Maybe that's something to explore. You know?
0: If you had it, you know, if you had them hooked up to good speakers, I think it'd be worth exploring. Absolutely. Yeah, I'm going to keep playing with it. The next phase in their development cycle is a wake word, So you can just shout out into the air, computer, activate lights.
4: Yeah.
0: And it'll just do it. And mine's obviously going to be computer from Star Trek, but you could be anything you want. And the other thing that I think is going to be really nice is you combine the always listening with custom phrases, because you can input your own custom phrases to do actions. And you take always listening and custom phrases, and I think you put the echoes in the trash can.
4: I would love it if you, when you say computer, if Patrick Stewart talks back at you. How cool would that be?
0: Yeah. I want make it so engage, you know, all those responses.
4: I used to have an alarm clock as a kid. It was of the Enterprise. And, you know, the big saucer on the top. So you got like the engines out the back, and they kind of dangle out the back. You know what I mean? And like the saucer part separates. Of course, you know this. And the alarm clock as a kid, it used to say to me in Klingon, "Wake up, the Enterprise is under attack. Wake up and do something." And the way you had to fix it to turn the alarm off was actually detach the saucer from from the engines.
0: Wow. Yeah.
4: It was like a magnet or something. And
0: that's a pretty cool device. That'd probably sell for a pretty penny today.
4: Probably. Maybe it's in a box in an attic in England somewhere. Who knows? But I'd love to find that thing. I tell you what.
0: Yeah. That's not, I mean, nothing gets the blood pumping like a Klingon attack.
4: Well, this week, my blood did get pumping when I found a couple of really cool app picks. If you're the sort of guy that likes to live in the terminal like I do, I think actually a terminal might be my favorite video game of all time, then this tool, GoTTY, there'll be a link to it in the show notes, allows you to share your terminal via a web browser.
0: And this is so handy when you're trying to figure something out and a buddy knows how to fix it and you just want to show them what you're doing and things. I mean, I've played with various versions of this, but GoTTY feels like it's a lean, mean implementation.
4: Yeah, the really nice thing is it's available for all platforms. You know, it's available for macOS via Brew. It's just a Go application. So
0: right.
4: if Go runs on the platform, then almost certainly this app will work as well. So what I started doing was pair programming with someone at work and, you know, GoTTY. And then I would bring up tmux as the process that it was sharing. And if you enable write access with a tacW as part of the command, you can basically give yourself full shell access to this specific node. And then if I just share that node over my telnet with colleague, then we both see what's going on and nobody else on the internet can see what's going on either, without screen shares, without, you know, compression crap, you know, all that stuff. It's really nice.
0: It reminds me, although I don't think it's as nice, but it reminds me of Teammate, which is a similar vein. And I've used that on and off over the years to do like remote troubleshooting and stuff, but I think it's more involved.
4: I used Teammate with our buddy Brent this week.
0: Oh, really? Okay. So you've used it before.
4: But the nice thing about Teammate in particular is it does NAT punching for you. It's a fork of tmux, and Teammate lets you do instant terminal sharing. So it's the two tools in a very similar vein. One might be right for another use case where the other one isn't. So two very useful terminal sharing applications.
0: Linode.com/SSH. 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
4: I had one of those weekends where I probably slightly neglected my father duties in lieu of doing website stuff.
0: Right.
4: I completely overhauled the navigation for perfectmediaserver.com this weekend.
0: Ahaha. Well, it's been a bit. What, it's been about a year, maybe?
4: Well, I launched it on New Year's Eve 2020, or is it New Year's Eve 2021? I don't know. It was the 31st of December 2020.
0: Okay.
4: Whichever New Year's that belongs to, the Eve belongs to, I'm not entirely sure. But yes, it's been a hot minute. And I've updated the site a little bit, you know, a couple of typos, a couple of pull requests, that kind of thing. But nothing quite as major as this. And since release, MKDocs, which is the platform that I based the wiki on top of, has added tons and tons of features. So I've overhauled not only the navigation, but also the main landing page. So when you first load up the site, there's now a very simple grid of four cards that shows you, you know, tech stack,
0: installation, advanced topics, hardware, and of course the overview.
4: Yeah, that kind of thing. And so my idea was, you know, if you land on this page and you've never heard of Perfect Media Server before, you have a very quick portal into the different areas and topics that are covered in the site. Now, I also took the opportunity to start my journey on writing up NixOS. So there is a whole page in there talking about what my journey with NixOS has been like and the whole Flakes situation. I think we're going to mention Flake Hub in the post show this week. If you're interested in that, you know, make sure you're a subscriber to the party membership and you'll get that post show. But it's been really interesting, you know, doing this stuff a couple of years removed from when I first did it. Do you ever have that thing where as a content creator, you listen back to old episodes and you're like, oh my God, I sound so crap. What was I thinking?
0: Oh yeah. Oh, all the time. I either have that or I go, how did I have that figured out back then? But I don't understand how that works now. Yeah. Both things happen.
4: Yeah, because I will be honest. I was reading a lot of the articles that I'd written and posted on the website thinking, God, that's clunky. Why did you write it that way? I just didn't like it. So I've rewritten huge chunks of the website as well. There's still plenty more to do, particularly in the NixOS land. But since the original publication, I've switched from Ubuntu to Proxmox as my primary instance, and the website doesn't really quite reflect that. And just a bunch of stuff. Now, to talk shop for a second, the Perfect Media Server website has never made any money, and I don't intend for it to make money, to be honest. I've never served ads. I've never really pushed the donations thing that's been in the corner, you know, the buy me a coffee button. I probably had $50, maybe 100 over the duration of that button being there, which is not nothing, of course, but it doesn't pay for the running costs of the website. So now I know from the analytics that many thousands of you find this site useful each month. And I thought, therefore, it only seemed fair that Squidfunk, who is the upstream developer of MKDocs material theme that I'm using to build the site, you know, without that amazing project, I thought it was only fair that he got some support as well to keep building this project. So I've signed up for the MKDocs Material Insiders program, which is $15 a month to contribute that back upstream as part of the GitHub Sponsors program.
0: Oh, okay.
4: Now that gives you access to a bunch of interesting stuff like pre-release features or insider-only features. Sorry.
0: Nice.
4: One of those is the cards I talked about on the landing page, but another one that used to be insiders only is the brand new blog feature that's been added to MKDocs. So I've put a small link in the show notes to a news and updates section for Perfect Media Server. So anytime I do anything that is relevant or something, you know, like a new interesting case is released or something comes to my attention, I'll post little updates on there. So if you want to throw that in your RSS feed, be my guest.
0: Yeah, that's nice. Get occasional updates when things change.
4: Now, if this website has saved you from buying an Unraid license or something, and you're in a financial position to do so, I'd love it if you contribute a few dollars just to pass it back upstream to those, that Squidfunk developer that I talked about. It's not my goal for the site to be profitable. I just would love for it to cover its costs, which it currently doesn't. I just think it's important in this day and age of, you know, centralized knowledge and media sites imploding, Twitter, Reddit, that independent resources of information like this stick around. So
0: yeah,
4: if you agree with me, then get your wallet out, I suppose.
0: It's a nice time, too, to consider it since it's just recently been updated. It's got some new information and it's being expanded in the future. It's a good time to kind of kick in.
4: Now, as part of that, I took the opportunity to fix my GitHub action for deploying to production, which has been broken for approximately forever.
0: Okay.
4: So the idea behind the original GitHub action was when you make a commit to the mainline branch, it will build the site and publish it and push it to my Linode VPS, which is running an Nginx container, which hosts the built static site that mkdocs generates. Now, the new solution, full disclaimer, involves some tail scale, so you can roll your eyes now. Yes, yes, yes, I am a paid corporate shill.
0: Honestly, I kind of would hope that it involves some tail scale.
4: Yeah. So I ended up building a bit of a cursed GitHub action over the weekend, which solved my problem completely. So what this thing does is it brings up a GitHub action runner instance running Ubuntu. From there, that runner connects to my tailnet using a tail scale GitHub action. You feed it your OAuth client ID and secret, and then give your runner a specific tag. So in this case, I tagged that instance as a CI instance. In my Tailscale ACLs, I'm able to limit that node's blast radius, the scope, the things it can connect to using those tags. So at the moment, any other node that I tag as a CI node, that runner can connect to.
0: Oh my gosh.
4: Yeah. If I wanted to, I could say that GitHub runner can only connect to the tag of Alex's basement server.
0: And so it can essentially spin up a totally brand new environment every time, but still get access to your tailnet, and then you restrict it on the ACL side as to what it can actually get access to.
4: Absolutely. And it means it's got full access to everything that your tailnet has for DNS. Also means that you can take advantage of Tailscale SSH. And the really nice thing about that is I only learned this in Chicago. So this is fresh off the mill as far as I'm concerned. And it absolutely blew my mind is that Tailscale SSH reuses the authentication token that you have to access your tailnet to SSH into the remote host. So what that means, dear listener, is that you don't need to install SSH keys anymore. If you're on your tailnet, you're good. Just let that sink in for a second.
0: It's huge. It's so great not to have to fuss with the keys anymore. I just put it on my tailnet and I got SSH.
4: Yeah. Because in the old days, I had to have my private key stored as a GitHub repository secret and then, the SSH user and run it on a specific port so that it was less of an attack vector and blah, blah, blah, blah, blah. Lots of reasons why it was a bad idea to have hard coded credentials like that. So that now means I'm able to have the runner SSH into my Linode VPS. From there, it changes into the project directory and does a git pull to get the latest changes. Then it does a Docker Compose build, which is just the standard thing I do to build the website. I build the website in a container, and then it spits out through a volume mount the built mkdocs website. Here's where it gets probably a little bit cursed / awesome. The mkdocs material insiders image is a private thing for insiders,
0: Sure. Obviously.
4: So that means you then have to authenticate to GitHub container registry and store extra tokens and just add a bunch of complexity. And I thought, how could I do this more easily? I've got a Git T instance in my basement, don't I? Which is also on my tailnet. Why don't I push the insiders image to the Docker registry built into Git T? Which, by the way, not many people know it has that functionality, but it does, and it works, and it's great. And then, from Linode, I can pull that image from my basement to the Linode VPS over Tailscale, do the build, and everything just works.
0: And you avoid the complexity required to otherwise authenticate it.
4: It's one of those moments where the various light bulbs required to connect all those dots together took me most of the weekend, and I was like, holy crap, this is going to completely change the way I do everything.
0: Game changer. Yep, absolutely. That is really, really nice. And the whole thing is private too, which is really, really slick. And I noticed there, so you're building your mkdocs inside a container. Is that just so you have like a consistent environment to build the website inside of? Is that why you're doing that?
4: Yeah, I mean, otherwise I'd have to install mkdocs on the VPS.
0: Yeah, and then you're touching the VPS, yeah. Right.
4: Or install it into the GitHub Actions runner environment, which is also a totally valid option. And I could do that up there and then rsync the stuff from the GitHub Actions across to the VPS. I just prefer to do it on the node itself because it has a lot more CPU than the GitHub runners do.
0: Yeah, for sure.
4: And I feel like it's more portable too. Like if it breaks, for example, which it did for the like the last year and a half, the way I've deployed the updates to the website is just SSH into the node, change to the directory, do a git pull, do a build, and then it deploys to Nginx. So kind of protects me from myself because I know that I will not get to fixing stuff as quickly as perhaps I should sometimes. Yeah. So, I mean, for ages, I used that Appleboy SSH GitHub runner, which is the way that you typically would do remote SSH commands. But this is just completely replaced that for me. And I don't have to store as many secrets in the repos anymore. And it's just really nice. I know. Tailscale. It basically sounds like an advert, everything I just said. But, you know.
3: It works.
4: It's blown my mind. And I hope somebody else finds some utility in what I just said. Now, the very last call to action for you as part of the Perfect Media Server segment today is the case review section. I know a lot of you have computers, and I'm assuming most of them are in cases. So if you have a computer case you've used to put hard drives into and you think it's good, bad, ugly, whatever, I would love it if you would take just 20 minutes out of your day and take a picture and submit a very short 200-ish word case review for perfectmediaserver.com. There aren't very many repositories of that kind of thing online of good media server cases. I'd love it if perfectmediaserver.com was it.
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4: So Philip writes, "Hey guys, I think I remember you mentioning a while ago some custom open source firmware for the Wyze cameras. Is there any update on this or are there any other alternatives? I'm kind of hoping to set up some home surveillance solutions for the first time, and I've settled on using Shinobi over something like Blue Iris, but it feels a little odd putting proprietary cameras on an open source monitoring software. Do you know how far the Wyze cameras have come or if there are any other FOSS camera solutions? Besides building my own with a Raspberry Pi, that is."
0: There's definitely it feels like a impedance mismatch where you build this whole open system and then you go buy these proprietary cameras that need to be configured with an app and all of that. There is the Wyze Hacks project that we've covered before on the show, but they haven't released an update for quite a while. They do have their set of cameras that they're compatible with and it helps. And there's projects like Wyze Bridge, which will use the local Wyze proprietary LAN video streaming protocol to capture the Wyze video and then put it into standard feeds. But I honestly cannot recommend the Wyze cameras as serious security cameras.
4: The Wyze Bridge in particular will absolutely destroy your Wi-Fi network because those cameras are streaming all of them all the time, no matter what. Whereas typically they only stream one, maybe two cameras that you've got open on a couple of devices around your house, you know? So just bear that in mind too.
0: I've had a couple of circumstances over the last few years where something odd happened outside of Lady Jupe's and both times the cameras failed to capture it. Like cats walking by, dogs walking by, randos, that stuff never fails to capture. Me, you know, walking up the rig, scratching my butt, it captures that every single time. But two times in the history where some nefarious character was walking around the rig when we were somewhere and the cameras both times screwed up. And I think in part it's because they have budget CPUs and it's because they're Wi-Fi. And I think if you want truly rock solid home monitoring, you're going to want to go wired. And I hate saying that because it's hard for me to run Ethernet, but I think it's the reality, Philip, is you want wired cameras.
4: I mean, the benefit of wired is, you know, most cameras are PoE, so it's only one wire that you've got to run.
0: Yeah.
4: And those things are set it and forget it. I mean, when I first moved into this house, I guess three and a half, four years ago, I put a few cameras up and I haven't really touched them since. Same with that Blue Iris box. I know you said that you've went with Shinobi instead, but my Blue Iris just renewed. I think it was

0: works on Apple TV too, which is nice. You can pull up a grid on your Apple TV. And so it works. But I'm telling you, if somebody's been using it for a couple of years, I would invest more than $120 into the entire setup. You get about $120 worth of value out of your security camera system. You can decide if that's a good choice or not. I'd say not, but I do get by.
1: Pick money or reliability.
0: Yeah, you can't.
1: There's two options. Pick one, right?
0: Yes, exactly. All right. We got some great boost messages as well. Thank you, everybody who does write in at selfhosted.show/contact. And then everybody who decides to send a message by boosting, we are experimenting with a new way to fund podcasting, which is a good time to be doing it. And Daja came in with our baller boost with 770,770 sats from Podverse. And they write, I'm a little late, but here's some sevens for Alex.
1: That's a lot of sevens.
0: It was. Odd question. My home lab is pretty janky. I got some containers on ThinkPads. I got some K3 clusters on Pis. I have a 5th Gen i7 box with crossfired RX 580s for Plex. I use K8s at work a lot, but Proxmox is also appealing. Any suggestions on a good way to unify many machines to maybe have some semblance of node selection, affinity, etc.? Or is it all just a pipe dream?
1: I mean, you already said it. Proxmox is probably the most open source, freedom respecting way to go. I'm not going to condone pirating VMware necessarily, but if you know where to look, you can find a license for VMware. And that has some pretty fancy features in it too. But the downside of a VMware type solution, first of all, it's not open source. Second, it is you have to run an app called vCenter, which is typically a 12 to 16 gigabytes worth of memory type application. It's designed to run massive deployments. It's not designed to run your home lab. Sorry, but it's just not.
0: Mm-hmm. And it's Windows only, which might matter to some people. And, you know, I mean, Daja, I don't think there's any shame in that ThinkPad game. Honestly, I would bet we have a good amount of listeners that are running home servers on ThinkPads. You know, you get an old laptop, they're still completely solid. They run Linux like a champ. As long as the hardware is still solid, I don't think there's anything wrong with that.
1: So you know how 2.5 admins, every answer ends up with ZFS?
0: Sure.
1: I think we're going to start turning into being the NixOS show.
0: Yeah.
1: Because I tell you, if you have a centralized build server and you're running libvirt on all of these things, you could then connect in with Vert Manager, I think is the name of the app.
0: Yeah.
1: And connect to that over a remote socket and just manage it all through Nix and push the build remotely. And
0: oh, I love it. I love it.
1: There you
0: it.
1: Go.
0: That's some solid thinking. All right. Morningstar is another baller booster this week. 500,000 sats from Podverse. Hey, Chris and Alex. Found self-hosted a few years back and have been listening ever since. Never missing a week. The show helps me with my grueling commute into New York City since my big tech company job has called me back into the office 3 times a week. Oh,
1: boo.
0: Man, I bet that is a slog of a drive. I'm glad we could be there for you. He goes on, I know things are tough for everyone right now, and I wanted to give you guys a boost to hit your goal all at once. Your show is a refuge from the commuter life for me, and I'm sure plenty of others. Keep up the great work, and we'll keep listening. Thank you, Morningstar.
1: It really is lovely getting boosts like that, because there was a time in my life where that was me, where I was the one commuting, listening to you in particular, and Tech Snap days where you and Alan talked for hours about Heartbleed and who knows what else, you know? So,
0: oh yeah, absolutely. I mean, it was one of my inspirations for getting into podcasting too, was early on in my tech career, I did a lot of driving to clients in tech. I spent hours commuting. It's like, there's just not enough.
1: Just imagine what else you could accomplish with that time. Huh?
0: Well, that was it, kind of. The audiobooks and podcasting were like a way for me to semi-productively spend that time.
1: Yeah. Yeah, it's true. It's true. Well, thanks for writing in, Morningstar. Appreciate that.
0: Yes, thank you, Morningstar. Ross also came in with 500,000 sats using Podverse. Love the show. I'm here for more hot IoT talk and low-power home servers. I do like that. And my IoT gear was running hot, you know. I hadn't really pushed the Odroid through high summer heats yet, where the booth is like 95 degrees and whatnot, and it survived flawlessly. Not a single complaint. I didn't even notice any CPU throttling. Maybe it happened. Didn't even notice. Very happy. The Odroid survived the heat.
1: Fantastic. Glad to hear it.
0: Nev comes in with 43,311 sats using Podverse. That's a zip code for the highest natural peak in the state of Ohio. I can say that for my BetterFS RAID 6 array of 7 disks, it's been running fine for about 3 months now using weekly scrub tasks and balances.

0: Weekly, huh? Wow, I definitely don't do that. He goes on to say, I wonder if I'm being too aggressive. I backup regularly, and I do test to make sure the backups work. I think more home labbers should give it a look if they have a spare machine and maybe help contribute feedback. The ButterFS devs could probably use the help. Well, I believe 43,311 works out to be Belfonte, Ohio. So hello, Belfonte. I know you don't necessarily agree, Alex, but I also feel like everyone should experiment with ButterFS. Maybe don't put your most important stuff on there. You know, here's my take. If you can't afford to put your root file system on ButterFS, you're doing it wrong. You should be able to lose your root file system and be fine.
1: Totally agree with that one. Yeah, yeah. I was expecting to need to go and get a glass of milk to deal with the spicy take I was about to get, you know, but...
0: I'm not saying put your most valuable data on there, right? I'm not saying your pictures or your home, you know, media collection or whatever. Keep that on ZFS because why not? ZFS is fantastic. There's fantastic, nothing really to complain about. But on the root file system, play around with ButterFS. I challenge you, dear listener, play around.
1: Whenever I hear anybody talk about imaging entire computers that works in tech, like I can kind of understand it for a family member, sort of.
0: Yeah.
1: But if it's your laptop, if this laptop that I have next to me, I'm using to record this show, went pop tomorrow, there is nothing on here that isn't already synced elsewhere that I actually care about. Maybe something in my downloads folder I might miss that, for example. But for the most part, it's all cloud-based. It's all synced over sync thing or Nextcloud or whatever else. It's on my NAS, you know. So I always think whenever I hear someone talk about backing up entire systems, that you're kind of holding it wrong, you know, to quote Steve Jobs.
0: Yeah, I tend to agree too. It's, in fact, I don't want to restore the old system because it's likely several months behind.
1: Exactly. Are you backing up your cache directory? When are you ever going to want that back? Like, presumably the entire reason you wiped your home directory or the rest of the system is because something in your .cache directory has gone screwy on you. So, yeah, I find it very unlikely you want something like that back again.
0: Yeah. Maybe for a family member's computer that you're doing tech support for or something like that. That's where I can see it making some sense. But yeah, I'd like to know if we got Belfonte, Ohio right. Let us know. VT52 comes in with 24,576 sats. He sent us in some information about NixOS in permanence mode. And he also writes that while he was waiting for the next episode to drop, he listened to some other podcasts that cover self-hosting. They were, quote, so, quote, good that he felt the need to come back and show some extra love. You guys consistently hit that sweet spot of concise, engaging, and non-judgmental. Thank you very much. We appreciate that, VT.
1: God, those other guys are a bunch of jerks, aren't they?
0: Those guys, right? Yeah. Yeah. Especially those Coda Radio guys. Watch out for them. A couple of jerks over there, Coda Radio.
1: Yeah. God. Robes and everything. They're like Jeff Bridges over there. It's ridiculous. So what's interesting about NixOS impermanence is it basically wipes your system every time you reboot. So it's really a true test of the last commenter's opinion of backing up and stuff like that and making sure that everything that you have that needs to be persistent is stored in a persistent, friendly manner. So
0: it sort of forces your hand to treat the machine like a cattle instead of a pet, right? You really got to make sure that every time you reboot that thing, you've accounted for everything because it's gone.
1: I could see that being really useful on like a cloud VPS or something where that, you know, it's a little more publicly accessible than the thing in my basement, although these days probably not much, you know, with the internet being what it is. You know, something like that that is running public-facing services where the attack surface is perhaps slightly higher. But be curious to know, though, what your use cases for a fully impermanent system are beyond just a technical exercise.
0: Our last couple of boosts to round us out. Paul J comes in with a row of Grandpa Ducks, 22,222 sats. I put Tailscale on some devices that were shipped all around the world. Everything was going fine until a handful of months and they all stopped working. Turns out they needed to be re-authenticated, but the unable to connect warnings printed by so fast that nobody could send me the link before it scrolled off the screen, and I wasn't the domain controller, so I was totally powerless to extend the auth time. It was a total nightmare. How do I get around this problem in the future? With a self-hosted solution, thinking about Headscaler, Nebula, ZeroTier, all those things, ideally it'd be fully open source, long off periods with the fewest moving parts to manage.
1: Well, speaking about Tailscale specifically, you can extend the key expiry to be forever.
0: Yeah.
1: So set it to never expire if you want to. If you aren't the domain controller, that presents a unique set of challenges. I would potentially suggest, if possible, you created a second tailnet where you are the controller. There's no reason why you couldn't create another one. You know, 3 users and 100 devices are free. So unless this is a work scenario, then maybe it's not possible, but that's probably what I would do there. Now, I would say about the error messages and the things scrolling off the screen too quickly, I was in a chat with a couple of the engineers this week having that exact same conversation. So we're aware of it, and there are going to be changes in that area. I can't promise anything at all.
0: I do think if you could get access to the command line and you type tail scale status, it would reprint the authentication URL again. So you wouldn't necessarily have to retrieve it from the console output.
1: The other thing you could do is set these things up with auth keys, so that you just have a script that runs every time the node reboots and uses the auth key to authenticate with your centralized tail scale server. The other thing is, if the operating system supports cloud init, you could put that authentication key in there as well.
0: Hmm. Been hearing more and more about Narrowlink, but I don't have any hands on with Nebula. I do. It's a more manual process. What I've decided to do, if I guess I'll just speak to my use case. I've got 2 machines that I've just set not to expire. All my other machines, they routinely expire, but I've made exception for 2 of my machines to just never expire the key. And you can do that in the Tailscale dashboard, but you got to be able to have those permissions. And I think that's probably the way to go for certain things. And then our last boost, we really want to get to all of them, but for time, we do focus on a handful. But then what we do is we share all of the boosts with everybody on the team in our group messaging, and then we also enshrine them all in the doc. So thank you, everybody who boosts, and we'll get to the totals in a moment. Marcel comes in with our last boost for this episode, 22,222 sats, a row of McDucks. Marcel says, thanks for the show. Do you have any recommendations on personal finance or budgeting apps? I'm using Actual, but I don't love it. I'd appreciate some suggestions. Alex, I remember you mentioned an invoice generator a while ago. I would love some more details on exactly what that does or doesn't do for you. Thanks.
1: I think the invoice generator in question is probably Invoice Ninja. I've used that for the last 3, 4, 5 years or so to send various invoices to different folks, and it just gets on with the job. I don't really keep it very updated because I think there was a big major update a year or so ago, and it broke a lot of stuff for me, and I just left it. I mean, I use it a couple of times a month. It's not worth a huge amount of effort for me to keep it up to date. It's not publicly exposed, etc., etc. But so far as personal finance and budgeting apps go, no, not really. There's plenty of options. Firefly, I think, comes to mind. I've tried a few, but honestly, even the hosted services that there are all kind of stink. They all kind of suck. They've got to integrate with your bank account to be of any use. Otherwise, you've got to enter every single transaction manually. And I don't know about you, but I ain't got time for that.
0: Yeah.
1: It's just an area of self-hosting, just an area of software in general that just doesn't seem to be a huge amount of demand for. So the software that's out there kind of stinks.
0: I'll tell you, it's really easy. I don't know why you guys didn't think of this. All you got to do is make so much money that it doesn't matter what your finances are. That's the solution. What's the problem? What's the big deal?
1: It's certainly a solution, yes.
0: Yeah, Firefly is the one that I think probably gets the most mentions in our community. So I'll toss a link to that. It seems to be also the one that just has the biggest network effect and highest range of compatibility. But this is an area we could use some suggestions.
1: What I would say as well is that the Awesome Self-Hosted list this week had a brand new coat of paint. So they've got a brand new website, awesome-selfhosted.net. It has search at last. So if you want to go and look at something a bit more engaging than just a GitHub README page with a bunch of links, maybe the finance section on there will have something for you.
0: Great idea. I got to check that out. I read about the update, but I have not seen it since then. The search sounds nice. Thank you, everybody who boosted in. We had 20 boosters, thousands and thousands and thousands of downloads. We had 20 people who boosted, 23 boosts in total. And get this, 1.9 million sats. It's unbelievable. We almost hit 2 million sats on this episode. We really, really appreciate the support. Everybody who boosts in, we're really trying to build something here that could be a future that is not directly attached to sponsors or maybe some new thing. It's all coming together right now, and it's big part of it is your support. 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If you really like your podcast app, You know, you're not feeling podcast app curious. I understand. Not all of us do. Just get Albie. Getalbie.com. You top that off with some sats either directly. They got a couple of options in the app now. Or what I do, I use the Cash App. I like the Cash App a lot. And then I just send the sats over the Lightning Network to Albie. But you could use Strike or whatever it works in your locale. 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There's several out there that are fantastic. 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And you can also support us by becoming a member. It's like the foundation of the show. 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
1: 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Keep an eye on that page for any last-minute events that pop up. You know, Chicago is a great example. All Things Open is coming up just the week before Linux Fest Northwest, and I'm fairly certain that I'll do something in Raleigh around that sort of time. So keep an eye on that page. There is a Spokane meetup that I saw
0: coming up. Yep, coming up soon, in like the 16th of September. Although only like one or two people have signed up as we record, although, you know, with our schedule, maybe by the time this comes out, more people have. So I don't know. We'll see. We'll see. I'll head out there, and maybe I'll just be drinking beer by myself at the Iron Goat. Spokane, September 16th.
1: Well, worse things have happened at sea, huh?
0: Yeah, at least there's beer.
1: As you well know, selfhosted.show/contact is the place to go to get in touch with us. And you can find me over at alex.ktz.me.
0: And come say hi in the Matrix. 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I'm Chris Elias on there.
1: As always, thanks for listening, everybody. That was selfhosted.show/104.
0: I do have a picture of Wes standing next to a full cutout of Kelsey Grammer. Oh. So, you know,
2: I thought you were going to say William Shatner.
0: No. When we went to Boston, we went to Cheers and there was Kelsey Grammer cutout.
2: That's so we took pictures. Fun.
0: I think I must have been drinking because I was like grabbing his crotch and stuff. You know how I get.
2: You're like that. You're like that less when you drink. You're more when you don't drink. It seems.
0: God, really? You're saying I'm more grabby when I'm sober? Shoot. Dang it. It's Office Hours with me, Chris. Oh, here we go. The show that has no reason, no purpose, shouldn't even be going right now. I got other things to do, but I'm here in my office. I told you the door would be open, so here I am. I got my damn door open. Brent's here. Hey, Brent.
2: Hi. Just let myself in.
0: You brought Jeff with you, too. Hey, Jeff.
3: Oh, hello.
0: Hey, buddy. Nice to have you here. Both of you staying here right here is at the studios. Little did I know, I show up to do a show, and you're already here sitting in the seats, so I guess you're joining me on the episode today.
2: You're welcome.
0: Might as well. To your credit, you did make me a fish taco before we started, so I appreciate that.
2: I love you, buddy.
0: Yeah, you love through your food, and I love eating that food, so.
3: It's a great relationship.
0: Yeah, it is. It works out really well.
2: Someone's winning.
0: Oh, we'll get to that. We'll get to that. We'll get to who did some winning this week here. But before we go, I want to mention we got a couple of things that are going on right now in the Jupiter Broadcasting space, in the orbit of Jupiter, you could say. Things that we should talk about because there's just a limited time. Is it even worth mentioning the meetup? Because by the time you're hearing this, it's already happening. We'll be at the 192 Brewing Company in Mount Vernon, Washington on Saturday, March 5th. Hanging out around 4 p.m., drinking beers with the audience to celebrate Linux Unplugged 500. That's exciting.
2: I'm super excited about that. I feel like it's been too long.
0: Have you been here with me?
2: You point at it every single time I'm in town, and we've never been.
0: And I always say, that's the place I hope never dies.
2: Yep.
0: I love that it's here, but we just don't have time to go right now.
2: It's true.
0: And so I thought, well, what could I do since I never get down there? What could I do to make sure this company doesn't go away? Because I love it. I thought, let's have a meetup. So it's a little thing, meetup.com/jupesbroadcasting. Let's go see how many people have signed up.
2: I think we're up to like 17 or so.
0: Oh, no. I said there'd be like 5 people.
2: I know. You promised it'd be small, but.
0: Yeah. Although this is plenty of space at the venue, actually. We could probably have hundreds, actually. It's a huge space. So that's no bigs. But I got to go look right now because I don't know. I'm getting excited. Although we may have a snowstorm that prevents it from happening. But we'll see. Oh, my goodness. The number is in. It's updated. And it is 22.
3: Whoa.
2: Wow, that's exciting.
0: That's it. That is. Because I thought it'd be five.
2: Well, five is like the JB crew and Jeff, but
0: that's
2: pretty much.
0: That's true. That's true. Yes. Huh. God damn it. It's great. Let's make it 30. Meetup.com/you. Let's go. We got the space, bro. Let's go. Let's do it. Also, while it's in stock, we have pre-bought a batch of them, and we're selling them until they're gone. 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
0: Yep.
3: Will you have some of these extra at the meetup to sell in person?
0: Ooh. I don't have them here. So it's good and bad. One of the things that we've done differently this round with the robes and the tumbler and the sticker for Coder 500 is we have them actually shipping out of a facility instead of shipping out of here.
2: And how has that gone?
0: Well, the advantage is that they ship out, like, depending if you're in the States, you get it like within 3 days.
2: Oh, that's awesome.
0: The con is we don't control the shipping costs. We don't know what the shipping costs are. So it's like if you live in the Arctic or something like that, it's like $130 to get it shipped. So that's the part that sucks. And then the other thing that kind of sucks is we don't have boxes of them here, for better or for worse. You know, I can't just like grab one or two.
2: You need to make yourself an order.
0: Yeah, I have to order it and they have to ship it to me, which is just sort of ironic. Yeah. And I haven't done that yet. And I just don't have time because, you know, like I'll get around to it. But then, you know, what happens is we sell out of them. And I will not be able to get any more. I am never doing these robes again. So,
2: well, I heard this before.
0: No. Mm-hmm. You know, it's like if you're in a relationship with a crazy person and then like you get out of that relationship and you go, oh, what was I thinking? And then you get back in that relationship again and it's great for a couple of days. And then you realize, what was I thinking? And then you really commit to never getting back in that. And then you really never, you stick to it. That's what I'm doing. I'm sticking to it. I'm never getting back into a robe relationship again. JupiterGarage.com. Check it out.
2: Do we know how many are left? Like, what's the sense of urgency at this point?
0: We gotta be over the 70% sold line, okay, at least.
2: So yeah. Get to it.
0: Yeah. It's coming, Brent. It's coming. So we are doing a little bit of a mini sprint this week. So many projects going on here.
2: Too many.
0: We have multiple lists.
2: I know Jeff has a list. Well, he has, I think, multiples.
0: I got a list.
3: One main
0: I
3: one.
0: Got a list.
2: Chris has a list in his hand. That's a different list than you were using the other day.
0: Plus, we got a list written on a piece of torn cardboard out in the garage.
2: That's true. I stopped taking a list because it just kept changing so many times that I couldn't really keep track. And so I'm just leaning on you both.
0: We got lists. Uh-huh. We got a lot of projects going on. I mean, that's sort of the spirit of a sprint, right? Right?
2: So they say.
0: And we had an interesting opportunity and situation happen yesterday here in real time. So we're recording this. You'll hear this at the end of the week, friends. But we're actually recording this on Tuesday, the 28th. And yesterday, on Monday, the 27th, I got a note from my buddy Mike that he wasn't able to do Coder Radio and that he needed to go in and get checked out, which I don't know, man. We're still thinking about him. We hope he's doing okay.
2: Yeah.
0: So we had to hit pause on Coder Radio. Couldn't record Coder Radio yet. And all of a sudden, I just had a huge, big old, like, three-hour window.
2: Gap in your schedule?
0: Yeah. It's so nice. Sometimes when that happens, just because it's like, oh, I didn't plan to have this, so what should we do? And so I had about 3 hours or so, 2 hours really, after we kind of talked about stuff and thought, what could we do? And we realized we should really probably take care of our buddy Brent's brakes because they were not in the best shape.
2: That's kind of you to say it that way.
0: Yeah, right?
2: They were awful.
0: You knew they were problematic.
2: I left a day later from my place. I drove here for, what is it, 10-hour drive? I left a day later because I was worried about them. So I kind of took them apart a little just to have a look, and they were quite bad. Like, no pads left on one side. The other side seemed fine, which is odd.
0: Partially
2: so
0: fine,
2: I thought
0: really.
2: maybe I
0: not 100% fine. The other side was one pad was working and one pad wasn't. So
2: well,
0: you had like 30% braking up front.
2: It's an old car.
0: Yeah.
2: So I thought maybe I could just get here and then we could deal with it. And yeah. So I think yesterday was our opportunity.
0: Right. I mean, Jeff's mechanically inclined. You're mechanically inclined. I'm mechanically learning slowly. And we thought, well, let's take a look at it. See if we can't solve it. So that way our buddy Brent, when it is time to go back, we'll be good to go. But one of the things we wanted to start with before we dug into the brakes and we dug into anything else is we thought, you know, you got to get the basics done. So let's start with an oil change. So since Coder's been canceled, we got a couple of hours. Let's do an oil change. How hard could it be? How long could that possibly take? Well, we learned. The extractor is live. We're doing an oil change for Brent.
4: Man. So much work.
0: We're making Brent do it, obviously. You're probably good now, man. You're probably good. Suction will...
3: Yeah, yeah.
0: The suction effect is good now. You're... Appreciate the hard work, though. Yeah, and so that should just slowly but surely. We'll see.
4: Here we go.
3: It's gone.
0: You know what? Yeah, I think you better keep going. You better keep going the whole time, Brent. You better. Yeah. It's exercise and an oil change. Now, we wanted to try the extractor method, new approach for us. Jeff, you were kind of skeptical the entire time.
3: Yep.
0: You're like, just take the bolt off and drain the oil.
3: Yep.
0: Yeah. Well, you see, I wanted to try my new extractor, but it was busted.
2: Well, and we didn't realize that.
0: Well, not until after we pumped about 200 times. Yeah.
2: You got the fancy one with all these features, and it seems like one of those features, which we took the thing apart and tried to solve, we could never really solve it. And I've used one of these before. I know Jeff used an extractor quite a few times.
3: Yep.
2: And they're fairly simple devices, but for some reason we just couldn't get it to behave.
0: Couldn't hold a suction.
2: Well.
0: And if it can't hold a suction, it can't suck the oil out of the engine. So, man, that was really frustrating. But we thought, okay, this is fine. I mean, no big deal. It's an oil change, and maybe we need to clean the brakes.
5: Well, there are two projects going on at the same time. You and I are cleaning my brakes because they are absolutely filthy. And then Jeff is working on my oil change, so he's putting the drain plug back in.
0: Yes.
5: But instead of him just muscling through it, I gave him the torque value. And you got a new torque wrench.
6: Yeah, it's a gift. I've never used it, but it's digital.
5: It's digital, and I've never used a digital one. I have this kind of old mechanical one, a click style, but we're going to try yours.
6: I mean, let's be honest, the old mechanical one is probably the way to go, but we're just curious how the digital one works, right?
5: We should compare them.
6: Yeah.
0: I felt a little skepticism from Jeff in particular over there on the digital torque wrench. Brent and I are like, let's see how it goes. Let's put the batteries in the torque wrench and dial it in on the digital display. But Jeff, I don't think you were feeling the vibes, man.
3: My main issue was it's rather small compared to every other torque wrench I've used.
0: Yeah.
3: The digital part's fine, but the physical size of it, I just didn't know if it would actually get the torque value, and it did. Yeah. It's not a huge amount of torque for that bolt. But I just like that. I just like hearing that nice click of a good torque wrench.
2: He loves the click.
6: Cheers. Boom. And then so the way it'll Brent, do you remember the sequence?
5: Yeah, right.
6: It has a certain sequence.
5: Great. Green light blinking.
6: Green light blinking means keep going.
5: You're within 80%.
6: Yep. Oh.
5: And then solid green light is 95.5%.
6: You got it. Yep.
5: There's because no 100.
3: Definitely see it while you're under a car at a bad angle.
6: It beeps too. But you'll see the flashing LED, bro. It's fine.
5: We believe in you.
3: I'll have to go with this crush washer.
6: This is ridiculous. It's big. It's bulky. That's what I noticed.
5: There we go.
3: Okay, we should be getting close.
5: Don't strip it.
3: Oh, I'm doing... It's the torque read. If it strips, it's the torque wrench is bad. Go, we're at 25.
6: 27 28. Newton. 28. Okay.
5: Warmer.
6: Ed!
3: I mean, that's more than what it says. So it's beeping at like 39.
6: Oh, we're going to 37, right.
3: Yeah.
6: 37. Yeah, well, it's because it's letting you know you're getting close. Don't get crazy, bro. Sometimes you go crazy.
5: I think you're close.
3: It's close.
6: There it is. There. That's cool, though. I mean, for an idiot like me, that's actually kind of nice.
3: I like to feel it. I like to feel the click.
5: You know, Chris, this is a good thing because actually I looked at mine. I was going to compare, and mine doesn't even go up that high.
6: Okay, great. Well, then the test was successful.
0: There was not always the right tool for the job.
2: We tried.
0: It happens when we're traveling and I don't have the right sets of tools. We did a couple of runs over to the auto parts store.
2: Too many.
0: Jeff picked
2: they
0: up
2: got
0: some
2: to know
0: parts
2: as well
0: and,
2: there.
0: Yeah. And one of the times we were just going through, we were like, should we grab an air filter while we're doing all this stuff? Because we kept just finding different little things here and there, coolant leak, an oil leak. And that is what it is, right? It happens to all of us. And so we're like, well, maybe we should consider picking up an air filter. And, you know, that's an easy enough job. So I took that one on.
6: To say there's been some project scope creep would be an understatement at this point. I'm now swapping out Brent's air filter, and I turned over the air filter to the intake side, and this is what I found. Brent, I got to show this to you. First of all, I'm very impressed that you wrote the date on your air filter.
7: Yeah,
6: that makes it really easy to
7: tell. Well, I've done this before and have wished I had it.
6: So the side going to the engine looks pretty good.
7: Yeah.
6: But the intake side...
8: Oh, there's like a mouse in there.
6: Or a squirrel. Like a squirrel got into it, Brent.
7: No, that's a mouse-sized... Well...
6: That's a pretty big hole. It might be squirrel-sized.
8: That's not good.
6: That's crazy. I'm glad we're replacing your air filter, dude. I'm really, you know what? Sometimes a little bit of scope creep is a good thing.
8: Oh, man.
0: It turns out that air filter material just makes for great nesting.
2: It was kind of warm. I shoved a little in my gloves.
0: Yeah, it's nice. It's cozy. Yeah, we got to come up with like a mesh screen for your air intake or something on that one. But that was one of the funnier finds.
2: Well,
0: and,
2: Chris, the funny thing is, this is not the first time it happens, because when I put that air filter in with the, you know, how I had the nice date on it and everything, the filter I took out had the exact same problem, actually a little worse, because I think, I don't know.
0: The critters where you live are just desperate to find somewhere that's warm and cozy.
2: And highly intelligent, clearly.
0: Yeah, well, once they figure it out, then the others can smell the history, yeah. But you know, it feels like we were just finding little things, like little itty bitty things that we could fix to just make the drive a little better, a little safer for you. So, you know, we thought it would just be 2 hours of work, but 10 hours later, we realized we were still going.
6: So let's see. It is 7 p.m. We started at 9 a.m. We don't have wheels on either end. The car hovers.
9: I'm gonna put one on right now.
6: Yeah.
9: Yeah.
6: However, I got to say. You know, we've added coolant, we've topped off the oil, we've fixed a coolant leak, and we have brand new brake calipers and rotors and pads and brake fluid flushed.
9: Whoa, that's insane. Look
6: at us. It is a lot of stuff.
9: That's a lot of stuff.
6: Wow.
0: I you know what I'm really proud of too?
2: Mm-hmm.
0: We took the thing for a test drive, made sure everything looked good, made sure everything sounded good. Gave it the real treatment, and then it was down to, like, polishing off the niceties.
6: Yeah.
9: Oh, hi there.
6: Now we're down to the fine touches. It's about 8:30 at night. We started about 9 a.m. you know.
9: It's 11 and a half hour day.
6: We channeled some moose energy and got her done, and now we've got, I mean, quite a bit, really. Brand new brakes, calipers, pads, brake fluid flush on both the front tires. That's fantastic. It looks like they're great. New rotors as well. Oil topped off.
9: Oil filter.
6: New oil filter.
7: No, oil changed.
9: Air filter.
6: Yeah, oil changed, right? And topped off now after we've driven a little bit. Coolant topped off. Coolant leak potentially fixed.
7: Yeah.
6: New air filter that, yes, did potentially have a visitor living in there, but that's been replaced now, and I think it's better than ever. Right?
7: Feels like it.
6: And we've even test driven. We're just finessing things now, like greasing hatches. Can you believe it? Just took all day.
7: Yeah, that's all.
6: So now I know when you guys say something will take us about 2 hours, I know kind of what to expect.
7: It was a bit
9: I said it was going to take
7: of
9: us 2 hours.
7: Scope creep.
6: Yeah.
7: Like, just a subtle amount of scope creep.
9: But every time we took something off to fix one thing, something else just fell apart.
7: It's a Canadian car.
0: Yeah. We were dealing with an international vehicle after all. Okay, Nev, all right, so I want to give you a chance to tell the guys and me what we did wrong. Jump in, because I know we're going to get this 1,000 times over, so.
10: Okay, so the oil drain plug, you guys use the torque wrench on it?
2: Yeah. I mean, it has a specified torque value.
10: Okay, so on most modern cars, the oil pan is actually made out of aluminum, which is a real light and flexible material, and when you're torquing a drain plug into the oil pan, you only have about 3 or 4 threads worth for the bolt. And realistically, all you need it to do is to not leak. So you actually don't need to torque it at all. In fact, you might have actually done more harm than good.
2: You know, I assume that the specified manufacturer's torque value would take all of that into account.
0: And you'd hope.
2: You know, the engineer's perspective is to use the value that they suggest because presumably they've tested it with these materials, no?
10: They would, but they also calibrate their torque wrench differently from how your torque wrench would be calibrated.
2: Oh, he's throwing shade at your digital torque wrench, Chris. Hey.
3: They're also crush
0: so
3: washers.
0: So is Jeff. I got used to it.
2: Yeah, Jeff did the same, actually. Yes. Nev, I think you're in Jeff's territory of just like, you know, with experience, you know that it's aluminum.
0: And yeah, yeah.
2: If you strip one and you've ever replaced one, which I have,
0: so
2: it's
0: we,
2: not good.
0: We should back up, though, because it doesn't actually come with a bolt. Your car, right? Doesn't it? It comes with the crush. It comes with a different.
2: Oh, I understand. Yeah. So my particular car, which we haven't mentioned yet, is a 2004 Pontiac Vibe, which is similar to the Toyota Matrix, which is the only reason I'm keeping it. It comes with a drain plug that features a crush washer that needs to be replaced every single time that you change the oil, which this is maybe the first time that I've had crush washers on hand to replace. So I came prepared, but you don't want to crush those too much because then they don't do what they're supposed to, which is seal the oil in, et cetera, et cetera. So it's a delicate balance.
10: Is it a plastic or an aluminum crush washer?
2: Jeff?
0: I think it was plastic, isn't it?
3: No, it wasn't plastic. Oh, okay. It was seemed like two very thin pieces of brass.
0: Mine is plastic.
3: Something in the middle.
10: Okay. You can actually get an aluminum one, and you can actually reuse that one.
0: Ah, that's nice.
3: Or just get the whole bolt that, you know.
2: Well, let's redo it, guys.
0: Yeah, so I was just thinking.
3: Delron, too. The Delron one works really good.
0: I bet we could swap it out so quick.
2: Oh, yeah. It'll be fine.
0: You'd be fine. Just a little oil.
2: Yeah.
0: Just put a little solo cup down there.
3: If we had your extractor, we can pull a little bit of pressure at the top.
0: All right. So the extractor, what a disappointment that was. You know, the dream of the extractor was you throw it in, you do a quick oil change. God, I'm so disappointed. I'm crushed. Crushed about the extractor.
2: Especially because you said you looked at all the reviews and everything, and this
0: people
2: was
0: love
2: the
0: this
2: unit
0: one.
2: To get.
0: People love this one. I think we got a defective one. That's what I think.
2: Well, maybe.
0: I think ours is just defective.
2: Yeah, or we are.
0: No, it leaks. It leaks. So at the end of the day, though, learned a lot. So thank you both for that. But it's one of those things that projects that you think will just take a little bit of time. And it doesn't matter if it's a technical one or a physical one. You think they'll take X amount of time. Mm. And they always just take so, so much longer.
2: I feel like that's a general rule for those of us who like to tinker into unknown territory.
0: Sick of it, dude. I want quick wins. I want quick, easy wins. Is that so awful? Linode.com/Jupiter. Let's go check it out right now. Everybody go over to Linode.com/Jupiter. Brent, I see you taking a sip.
2: I've gone already.
0: Oh my goodness, you better.
2: I automate this stuff.
0: All right, good. So let's talk about Linode. Linode is the easiest way for you to get something up in the cloud that runs on a Linux box that you have the control of, that's going to be fast, reliable, and have fantastic support. And the dashboard is such that if you've been deploying, racking and stacking, you like that, for 20 years, maybe more, guess what? No probs. Linode has got a UI that's going to be usable and accessible to you. But if this is the first time you've ever deployed a server, you can do it. You know what I'm talking about.
2: Oh, yeah.
0: Right? You know what I'm saying here. It's really approachable. They've managed to really kind of strike that balance. That's a hard thing to do. That UI balance, it's not easy. They also have the Linode command line. You should try this thing. It's really cool. The Linode CLI tool.
2: I bet you Wes uses the heck out of that thing.
0: Wes, you know what he probably does? He probably does some sort of web call to some sort of HTTP endpoint that they have. I don't even know. You know, or he's like doing stuff that I don't even know they could do. It's just so obnoxious with that guy, with the automations. Sometimes I think he's got my chat just piped into ChatGPT, you know? And he's got Whisper running on Linode these days, and he's just transcribing stuff and then spitting it back at me, training models and stuff. I don't know what to do about it, but you know what? Everybody can use Linode however they want. It's powerful. It's not like these big old cloud duopolies that want to lock you into their super rigid, horizontally scaling, esoteric platforms. 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You want to give us a little website update? Speaking of things that we run on Linode, do you want to give us a little update skis on things going on with the website skis? Because you and I have been so busy that I have totally lost track of all this stuff.
2: Well, I will admit, you and I have been so busy that I've also kind of lost track of all this stuff.
0: Good, good.
2: So I have to say, hey, El Rey, thank you for being amazing as usual. And despite being busy at home and all that stuff, just like keeping things afloat while we go missing for a bit. So, El Rey, thank you. Mm-hmm. And so I was just kind of cruising through all the wonderful work that everyone's been doing there. Thank you to everyone who submitted PRs and got a bunch of ideas communicated.
0: Yay.
2: And there's one in particular that I've been playing the long game on here.
0: Oh?
2: It's true. Well, Chris, you know you've been talking about Giraffine
0: Thank you.
2: OS for quite a while now. What, it's been 2 months, 3 months, something like that?
0: What was it, December? Well, we kind of actually first started playing around with it when we went to Sacramento. Right?
2: Oh, wow. That's true.
0: And but I got a Pixel, I think, January?
2: Yeah. I think it was in January. I decided in one of our episodes, Linux Unplugged, to slip in a little tag just to make sure we could find that episode properly.
0: Right? Oh, you did. You put a sneaky tag in.
2: A sneaky tag, yeah. And I decided to make it the giraffe emoji because I thought it was appropriate for the conversation that we were having.
0: Okay.
2: Do you see where this is going? Uh-huh. And I knew that it would likely break our website. Not
0: so
2: break
0: it's kind of like
2: in,
0: a bug test, is what you're saying? You were kind of like,
2: I got to keep the title up.
0: Yeah. Yeah. In production, too. You're doing kind of like some production QA, I see here. Yeah. Yeah. Okay. All right.
2: And sure enough, it did what I sort of expected, which is didn't quite work as expected. It turns out putting emoji giraffes as tags is a little strange and maybe not something that was necessarily Hugo was designed to do. I absolutely love the folks that help us with the website because there have been some amazing investigations as to why this is the case. Now, it's not only giraffes. There were other issues. One of them was that whenever we had tags with spaces, those weren't really working properly. They would show up in the episode. But
0: that's something we started doing more and more commonly recently.
2: Mm-hmm. But once you clicked on those, it didn't actually bring you to the page you would expect. It would just give you the unicorn 404 that we have in place, and that's not a really good thing.
0: Well, also, I mean, that's a pretty great 404 page.
2: What? It makes you feel good, but it doesn't get you where you were going. Also, tags like a C-sharp with funny characters in it weren't behaving properly. So Ballastrong came in, community member, and suggested, hey, I'm kind of new here, but I'm looking for new challenges, so I'm going to work on this one. And sure enough, they submitted a PR that solved most of those, except for the giraffe.
0: Oh.
2: And Ballastrong says,
0: gotta have the giraffe.
2: The giraffe emoji has escaped just fine. The final URL is /tags/giraffe emoji, which I would say is correct, but I can't even manually find the correct tag page. Why would you use an emoji as a tag anyways?
0: Yeah, Brent.
2: Well, because it makes me happy, I think.
0: Because you thought it was funny?
2: Yeah. So, Ballastrong, thank you for solving most of the other reasonable issues with the tags. That was great. So that PR got merged.
0: Okay.
2: Which is,
0: but we still don't have the giraffe?
2: Well, you know, then El Rey came and said, hey, actually, I'm going to look into this, too, because I know El Rey has a curiosity that he just can't help himself with. And
0: he might be a man that appreciates the giraffe.
2: Mm-hmm. So he looked into it further, and he said it just sort of silently fails. And the draft tags, just the page that's supposed to show all the draft tags, which actually there's more than one, I got to say, just never gets generated by Hugo. So it may, in fact, be an upstream issue that we've discovered with the giraffe emoji, but we shall find out in time.
0: We need a name for this. Is it Giraffe Gate? Is it the giraffe flaw? What is the, we need a name for this, right? Because we got to keep track of this. This is clearly an important subject that we must follow.
2: Giraffe Nemo?
3: It's a long neck issue, that's for sure.
0: No!
2: Oh, God.
0: Yeah.
2: Yeah, okay. So I think, send us in what you think we should call this thing, and I'll change things to make sure the appropriate issues get
0: renamed. If you're looking for an excuse to boost in a name for what we should call this giraffe bug that we clearly now need to track. It's an important open source issue.
2: Dan suggests giraffe bleed.
0: Heartbleed. I think I don't know if heartbleed is heartbleed. Nah, I don't think that's it.
2: Well, we'll keep iterating.
0: Yeah, let's keep iterating. I have an announcement to make. The Jupiter test signal feed, I'm killing it.
2: Whoa.
0: You're dead. Yeah.
2: You usually hesitate about these things, but you seem very sure about this one.
0: You know, it did well the first week, I think. I think we only should have done it for 1 week.
2: Ah.
0: But everybody kind of seemed to lose interest in the third week. You
2: included or what?
0: No. I mean, I did get really burned out on the old, like, manual work involved in, like, handcrafting the RSS feed and then publishing it multiple, three different times for a single episode and then all of that. But
2: it's the podcasting craftsmanship.
0: I'm going to say, you know, the thing that really, and I'm not even kidding to put a nail in the coffin, we didn't get a single booster on that feed. And that, to me, indicates that nobody was really checking it out anymore.
2: Okay.
0: And so if it's a big old pile of work, I'm not going to do it, because what I want to do is integrate the lessons learned. And there were several good lessons learned into just how we generate our own RSS feeds now, because I want to just go for it and I don't want to have to manually create that in the meantime. So we are going to kill the test signal feed, keep the office hours feed going for now. I thought it'd be the other way around, but no, we're not quite there yet. It's not time. It's not time. Like I said earlier, like, projects are always bigger than I expected. There's so many complexities involved. And every time Wes and I kind of really dig into it, we kind of peel away at another thing that we have to kind of figure out. And there's been some major infrastructure side decisions that we've come to a conclusion on, and then we've had time to think about it and talk about it some more, and then we've reversed the decision. It's just been a lot. But the more we look at this, the more we see a future that doesn't probably involve Fireside. Probably involves us generating our own RSS feeds from whole cloth. Through probably a whole series of extra bits of information that we'll start adding to our docs that will be used to generate the feeds that will be used to kind of replace what Fireside generates for us today, which means we're going to have to change things at the website level too. But in the kind of rough conversations that Wes and I have had, what we ultimately end up with, if we kind of see this vision all the way through, is kind of a website that can be generated entirely from the RSS feed, potentially.
2: That's a neat concept.
0: Yeah. So we could tear down the website and build it again from the feed, potentially, instead of the, and I don't know, we have to look at this because we have the scraper and all of that. But the idea would be that we sunset the Fireside pages and we redirect, like, the Linux Unplugged and the officehours.hair domains to their sub show pages on jupiterbroadcasting.com. And what, instead of generating jupiterbroadcasting.com from what we post on Fireside, we generate it from the RSS feed. And so we would have a new series of things that we have to generate. There'd be the RSS feed, the transcript, and the videos. The video and the transcript take a lot longer to process than the MP3 does.
2: Yeah, yeah.
0: And we, of course, in there is the MP3 and stuff like that. So we would probably have to come up with a system that could publish the episode, especially for, like, the people that have the old podcasting 1.0 apps.
2: Those,
0: they don't even care about transcripts or any of that stuff. So we don't need to delay their release or whatever.
2: Yeah, fair enough. Okay.
0: And we don't need to delay it in the 2.0 apps, because with Podping, we can do quick updates. So we will probably get the episodes out, get the website, everything it needs, and then we'll come along and behind the scenes replace transcripts and chapter files and stuff like that when they're ready. But anyways, it's a big series of things we're working on. And it's just funny how it turns from, like, kind of a small thing to now we're going to replace Fireside. And I don't think I want to call it scope creep, because it's kind of,
2: well, it's been a dream of ours for quite a time now, but I think we're hoping to do this in little sections, but it sounds like it's all related.
0: Yeah. That's exactly what the conversation has been, is do we take it on in bits and do, like, phased approaches? The only problem is each time you do that, there's a lot of custom things we have to build just to support Fireside. Yeah. And Fireside doesn't have an API.
2: What?
0: So we have to, like, really build things. Anyways, it's complicated and it's long. But after we get through what we're working on now, we'll start really hitting the ground, I think, and work on that. But, you know, we keep having huge milestones and things like that that we're working on.
2: What's your new updated sense of when we might get to this dream that you've been having for quite some time?
0: I don't know, because it's a lot of think about, talk about, plan for, coordinate, and then go. So it's hard to say, because the go part could be just a few days. It's tough to, but all the other stuff could take a long time. I've lost sense of what it might take, because it always is more than I would like or expect. but it is the reality of it too.
2: Is it still worth doing?
0: Oh yeah.
2: Okay.
0: Oh,
2: okay.
0: Yeah,
2: just
0: yeah,
2: checking
0: yeah.
2: in.
0: Yeah. Yeah, for sure. For sure. For me, the transcripts have been a game changer. Podcasts that have transcripts, it's even better than chapter markers because you can go right to the sentence. And that is so nice.
2: Mm-hmm.
0: It makes it easier to find stuff.
2: I agree.
0: And it's going to be a game changer for searchability and accessibility. And if so, when you can get like that many different points, plus one of the things that we've noticed is when we start making more things available to our audience, more data, more API, more whatever, people start building stuff with it.
2: Turns out they're great.
0: So this is just going to be more of that. And there's a lot of features in there. So one of the other things, too, is, you know, people search and stuff like that. There's just a lot of possibilities.
11: Yeah, I mean, I would just love to make sure that whatever you guys plan on building, we can either accommodate or enhance with the actual website build process as well. Because that had always, I believe, been the dream, is to make it to where you guys can easily integrate with all of your automated processes, be able to make easy modifications with something like a light headless CMS or something, and then be able to just have things as automated as possible. So definitely.
0: 100%. Yeah. Oh yeah, for sure. Oh, you're always in our thoughts, and also the whole website team is in our thoughts when we're thinking about this stuff. We always are. That's always part of the conversation. It's tricky because like we have these moments after a show, you know, or something like they're just kind of random. But that is absolutely part of the conversation.
2: We need like a sprint or something.
0: Hmm.
2: Oh, wait.
0: Well, what we need is like where we bring out people that are working on the website too.
2: Not, yeah, that would be so fun.
0: Definitely a future thing, maybe a summer thing.
2: All right.
0: But definitely something to consider because that could be useful. Yeah. And when we're all done, the idea would be that where I just kind of at a high level, LRA, where I'm at is, would be really great is we have kind of some extra metadata that we've added to our docs in a standard way, our show docs. And then beyond a couple of like submissions to GitHub where we post the doc or things like that, we don't do much else until Drew's ready. And then Drew publishes the FLAC file. And then there's a whole other series of events that kick off. And then when the files are done for the episode, there's, you know, a final series of events that kick off and it's all automated. Once we're done with the show doc and we publish it up to our probably like a private GitHub repo or something like that, everything else is pretty much automated from that standpoint, with the exception of Drew has to upload the FLAC when he's done editing. And then everything else after that is automated. That's the goal. That's the dream.
2: That's the dream.
0: We have some feedback that came in that you wanted to cover, Brantley.
2: Oh, gosh. Yeah, we do. And thank you for everyone. I kind of plucked a few from the Linux Unplugged feedback, because I thought maybe it was a bit more office-worthy.
0: Okay. That's fair.
2: Advait wrote in, I'm a tech newbie. After lots of fiddling, I got Albie working, though, but it does not offer a way to send a message with my sats. What's the easiest way for newbies like me to send sats with messages to JB or Linux Unplugged?
0: That's always the second part of the pitch. So think of Albie as kind of like a wallet that can be used by different Lightning applications. And the podcast index is one of them. You can go to podcastindex.org. If you don't use Boost and Lightning, it doesn't matter. But if you do have Albie set up, you go to Podcast Index, you search one of our shows, and then you can boost with a message from there. Otherwise, Albie is just kind of like a place to hold those sats that's available for web applications. But I think they did actually manage to get it working, right? And this is, I want to mention, not super intuitive, not necessarily easy. And so don't feel bad at all if it's confusing. It absolutely can be. Most paths into this are confusing. And these issues, like this rough edges that we're discovering, these are the things that us early adopters are helping work out to make this more accessible to like free software developers, to average users and things like that. So, you know, we're pushing on those rough edges, we're finding them, and the teams are iterating unbelievably fast.
2: Yeah, it's amazing. In just a year, we've seen Albie come along and make a lot of this much simpler.
0: Yeah.
2: Not push button super easy, but close compared to what it was a year ago.
0: We went from no Albie to Albie now iterating on the design aggressively. Yeah.
2: So Advait wrote in, with a little update.
0: Hey!
2: I got it working, I think. I sent you some small boostograms. I'm assuming they came through. I finally realized that the Podverse boostogram form automatically detects the Albie extension installed in my Firefox. I wish that had been spelled out or mentioned somewhere. Also, it wasn't made clear that I would have to confirm lots of sends to cover the cuts. That was confusing. Oh well, in any case, looks like it's working now, so cheers. And P.S., I'm now making my list of questions to boost to all of you, so get ready.
0: Nice. So what he mentions there about the lots of prompts about the cuts, that's the splits. And depending on the implementation, the user will get prompted for every single split. Most of the mobile apps have solved for this, and Albi can solve for this. One of the current workarounds is you can set a budget for the website for Podcast Index. You can just go set a budget, and then it will not prompt you until you've maxed out that budget. So that's kind of a quick way to work around the prompts for the splits. I'm a little mixed on the splits, I have to say. I feel like we've had more boost issues since I've added more splits.
2: Oh.
0: One of them might be your node. We need to look into that.
2: Yeah, I'm not a very good system in around my node, so we'll have to maybe Albi's the solution there
0: maybe,
2: for me.
0: Yeah.
2: We'll see.
0: And I'm not sure. One might be liquidity. We run out of inbound liquidity really, really, really quick these days.
2: That's a good problem.
0: Yeah, it is. But I basically got to stay on top of it weekly, and I'm not. I'm kind of slacking. So what happens is I'm on top of it like every 2 weeks, and by then we start running out of inbound liquidity. I think office hours might have suffered as a result. And then I try to go do my loops and stuff, and I have issues. So it is what it is, but if you'd like to open up a little inbound liquidity to us, the node is Jupiter01.
2: You know, I was thinking maybe we could take this opportunity as well to describe the boosting process just a little better on our website. We do have a spot on our website that is jupiterbroadcasting.com/boost, where we try to introduce the concepts, but they do change quickly. And I wonder if that's a little out of date or if we can do a better job at just...
0: Yeah, we probably don't even mention Albi on there or anything, right?
2: I don't think we do.
0: Yeah. Yeah, it has changed a lot even since we've launched the website.
2: Yeah, we also don't really mention that page at all to direct folks
0: to
2: it.
0: That could be a good way for people to contribute a little value back without actually having to send any sats or any membership stuff. It's just website stuff. It's all up on GitHub.
2: El Rey says we do mention Albi on there.
0: Okay,
2: so.
0: Good. Well, look at us. We were on the leading edge then.
2: Hey.
0: We have an email from Patrick too, right?
2: Yeah, I plucked this one as well from Likes and Plug because there's so much good feedback there. And I thought, what the heck? Patrick wrote in... I've been a listener since 2009 and a Linux Unplugged listener since episode one.
0: Hey, nice.
2: I like how the show has evolved over the years, and I'm a contributor as well. Linux user of some sort since about 1997. I have two things for you. Number one, please keep up the inside baseball discussions going on around podcasts and supporting the show. The discussions you had with listener Neil on the latest Linux Unplugged 499 was a very good one. It really helped to accentuate just how you just can't depend on ads these days. Direct listener support, as NPR affiliates do it, is a great way to go, and I support my local NPR station. Number two, sometimes I feel that the boosters are akin to the teacher's pet of the podcast, and the members are almost like a nice-to-have, but somewhat ignored unless they boost in as well. It's just my feeling, and I don't think you guys do that intentionally at all, but just something to watch out for.
0: It is tricky with the members because there's not like the same feedback mechanism that the boosts provide. Because the boosts, one of the things that I think seems to be the most successful, are the boosts that are integrated into the podcast app. And while people are listening, they just press a button.
2: It's super handy.
0: And they send the message. And that's an open network. It's an open protocol. It's an open standard. It's not something that Memberful, who is the backend infrastructure for our membership system, thought of. And when it all came out, I emailed them and I explained the Podcasting 2.0 stuff and told them how I'd like their feeds to be able to support this and the boosts. And
2: Didn't go well. Just going over
0: their heads, just completely over their heads. They had no idea what I was talking about. And they gave me a bunch of boilerplate and I continued to push. And I just basically got, you know, well, we're pretty happy with our functionality this time. We're not planning to do anything. And It's really hard because that's the problem when a third party owns that relationship. And that's if I want to connect to the existing banking system directly, I have to go through a third party like that. And it really is it's a hard thing because I would love to be able to just flip on Boost and, you know, or something like that. And we've toyed around, we would do like an experimental Matrix chat room just for our members. But to be able to validate in real time if somebody has an active subscription while they're syncing to a Matrix server and getting access to a room, it just doesn't work. Like, the boosters get a higher signal, right? Because of the very mechanism in which they can send in.

0: episodes would have individual underwriters, which were actually just like a rich person or company that would contribute money to that episode. And that's kind of how I see the boosters. And the underwriters, you know, get their mention in the episode, usually multiple times. And that's kind of the model I see developing. But I'd like to bridge the difference in feature sets there, but I can't see that happening until we are generating all of those feeds on our own. And it may be that it may be we start with the member feeds. I haven't really decided which direction to go there yet. So we shall see. But so what we try to come up with some other perks for the members.
1: Yeah, well, quite a few, right? There's some stuff that members get across all shows that just don't appear anywhere else. So it's a funny thing. I think it's a different relationship, really. Like, if you're a member, you get a certain subset of what we try to make special. And if you're a booster, well, that's a totally different type of relationship, really.
0: Yeah, like, we have the members' feeds, which are ad-free. But then, like, in the case of LUP, we have the live version, where there's often content in there that is just for the members.
1: Sometimes it's, like, 3 hours or something.
0: Right, but, I mean, like, even in that 3 hours, there's, like, things we're doing that are specifically for the members.
1: Yeah, absolutely. And a lot of the discussions that we have outside of what you hear in the regular sort of public show is extremely valuable stuff. Like, I learned so much on either side of that quote unquote, you know, show,
0: which this, by the way,
1: super valuable.
0: Might be the conversation Patrick's referring to. It might not have been in the public.
1: I forget, actually.
0: Yeah, I don't think it was in the public.
1: As a member, you probably listened to it.
0: Yeah. So it's a, you know, that's a different thing, right? Than the way the boosters get. So you have that bootleg feed. Then we also, like, self-hosted has the extra post show.
1: And there's the Coderly, right? Coderly report.
0: So we can do those kinds of things as a thank you. But it is just not the same noise level.
1: I wonder if this might be a question around, recognition. Because with boosters, we mention their names and mention their ideas right away, and everybody kind of gets noticed. And for members, they're just kind of a bit more silent around what we mention on the shows, but they are massively important to the whole production.
0: Well, again, I think it's the technologies involved and the platforms involved. You know, the more I think about it, the more it feels like a failure in membership to innovate, a failure in Memberful to innovate, right? Like, this really feels like an area where Memberful could have come up with, like, the member bat line or something like that, right?
1: Cool.
0: They could have.
1: Sure.
0: But they haven't. And that's really kind of frustrating the more I think about it. Or, like, now they could just implement the podcasting 2.0 spec. Now it's all there. And they just don't. Mm. And this inevitably always happens. It always happens over and over. I mean, we're dealing with this with Fireside right now, too. There's not this type of issue, but different types of issues. It's like, do you got to build everything? Is that what it is?
1: It sounds like that's the theme here for us.
0: Do you just have to build everything yourself? Is that what it comes down to?
1: Fix your own car, build your own podcasting network,
0: buy your own cow, I guess.
2: 47 boosts to go.
0: So Nomadic Coder came in with 5,555 sats. I've been listening since the third episode of Office Hours, and it's become one of my favorite shows.
1: Wow.
0: Wow, really?
1: That's incredible.
0: Is that true? Can that be this little old show?
1: You know, I was reflecting on that while
0: this
1: I was driving here.
0: This grumpy old show? What?
1: Well, I had 9 hours to just be with my own thoughts.
0: And what were your reflections?
1: And one of my reflections was, what is this show even? I'm not sure I know what this show is. Like, I think maybe you and I have different ideas.
0: You're on the
1: show. I know, but it's...
0: You're on the damn show.
1: What do we do here?
0: We're hanging out in my office talking about relevant to the JB audience. That's what we do here, right?
1: I just show up and
0: what
1: have
0: do you
1: a good
0: think
1: time.
0: We do? Well, Jeff, what do you think? Jeff, what do we do on the show, Jeff?
3: I think you summed it up pretty well. I think it's just a good outlet.
0: What do you think?
1: I think we just hang out with people we like hanging out with, and it turns out we have really interesting discussions around some of our favorite topics.
0: I mean, I'll admit, you know, a big part of it is I think it helps us stay focused and rally around projects that we have going on and organize community. And I think, I don't even know if the website could have happened. You know, it's all part of it.
1: Yeah.
0: You know, it's all part of it. But even now, like, when we're kind of where our focus has been on other things, we're still touching on these topics and projects, kind of keeping ourselves accountable, kind of like if we were having a meeting in my office and just sort of updating on these projects. But of course, If we didn't turn it into a show, it would never happen.

0: Faraday Fedora boosts in with 9,999 sats. Hey, that's a nice one. How about that? I like that. Hey, Chris, I'm curious how value for value has reshaped Jupiter's income in the last year. Roughly, what's the percent in the network's monthly income from boosts or streaming or members and sponsors, etc.? How would you compare that to pre-value to value? Of course, you don't actually have to disclose this if you don't want to. Well, I don't actually have the numbers, Faraday, so I can't actually disclose all of it. But I can tell you that our goal has been, both with the boosts and the memberships, is to get them to a point, and memberships are there, but to get the boost there to a point where they essentially make the income of a sponsor. Do you get what I mean? So if you have, say, a show has two or three sponsors, if one sponsor is covered by memberships, one sponsor is covered by boosts, then we have an option there in that third slot to either take a loss or to work with a sponsor that we actually think is really great, that we don't have to work with, but we want to work with, right? Like, you know, your Linodes and your Tail Scales, the ones that I'd sit here and ramble on about, even if they weren't sponsors, right? Like, those are the ones I really like and appreciate. Like, you guys know, I've been at some of our previous sponsors, like Ting. I've been a Ting customer for like a trillion years. And like, you guys know, I've done IT. So when you have sponsors like Collide that have like a product that I actually would deploy, there's like certain times that I'm like, okay, let's talk. But it's probably a 90% rejection rate at this point. I reject probably 90% of the offers that come in.
1: We got that mattress one I was interested in.
0: And so, and I really like that balance because it's, to me, each one is like a different income stream that's fairly unique, because the early JB model was a little bit vulnerable to particular, like, we got rug pulled once by Amazon affiliates that was really bad. And when I got divorced, we had a massive exodus of Patreon because people who don't even know the story were just upset that I dare get a divorce 100 years ago. And so we had like a massive hit in crowdfunding when that happened. And so it's like, not everything, even crowdfunding has its vulnerabilities. So it's, to me, it feels safe to kind of have these as many diversified sources. I think my biggest regret is that I have a horrible swag game, just a really, really, really crappy swag game. And as a result, we don't have like a swag arm to that game. When we do swag, it usually ends up being a cost or at least a ton of effort and work, and never as straightforward or simple as I'd like. And so this, but I love doing swag, and I wish I could make it one of those, and maybe even one day just say, these shows just don't have something, you know, this show here doesn't even have sponsors, just, you know, it's completely audience funded. Perhaps, perhaps this is not the year. Plus, you know, inevitably there's always going to be a balance for the right show, right? Like, some shows maybe are better audience funded and maybe some shows aren't. I don't know. So I always kind of leave that door open. I don't have any specifics there though. Good old Gene Bean comes in with 4,096 sats, the 4096. I says, I know you're using Whisper right now, but have you considered using Otter, where it joins like a meeting or a call that you're in, say like a podcast being recorded, and can transcribe in real time? That is fancy, man. Yeah, when we very, very, very early on started thinking about how we were going to do all the podcasting 2.0 stuff and transcriptions, I played around with Otter. And Otter.ai, I think, is what it is. And it's pretty slick.
1: Oh, yeah?
0: Like you said, it has that feature, but it also does speaker recognition.
1: Ooh.
0: So it breaks out, to the best of its ability, it breaks out all the individual speakers. And then you go in and label this one Chris, this one Wes, this one Brent. And it just applies it throughout the entire document. And then it can get export out to a standard transcription file. It seems to be fairly accurate. And it's what they do, so I'm imagining they're going to update it pretty frequently.
1: Right.
0: So it's a really, really, really nice feature. However, it's proprietary. Mm. You can't self-host it.
1: Oh.
0: And it's very expensive.
1: Oh.
0: So Whisper seems to be pretty damn good, produces the results that we want with enough accuracy, and we can self-host it. And there's even out there with the one we're running, a Whisper CPU focused one. So we can, you know, run it across lots of cores and we get absolutely fantastic performance. You know, we're crunching through hour long shows in under 15 minutes easy on the CPUs. So pretty happy with it, but I really do think Otter is a great product. And definitely worth considering if you want something a little simpler and straightforward and you just want to get down to a good transcription and don't want to mess around with Web Whisper or anything like that. Otter AI is pretty good. How do you think we say this next one, Brantley?
1: I.R. Wayne.
0: Oh, I.R. Wayne, you think?
1: I don't know. It's a one go at it.
0: He sends in 1,000 sats. I've actually used my Pine Power to diagnose bad ports in USB cables a lot. It's a bit of an art, but it's fairly straightforward to find out if a PD or high watt USB 3 cable is not working correctly with your device, just with this nice little handy info screen. Not to mention, I'm always 100% sure of a location if it has a reliable USB charger or not. Jeff, you got a cool little item over there. You got a cool tool that tells you like the USB voltages and whatnots too, right?
2: Yep. Yeah, you can get them pretty cheap on Amazon or anywhere else. And they can tell you the voltage, if it's PD, you know, the 20 volt, 12 volt, 9 volt, 5 volt, all the way down. They tell you the amperage and then do the math and give you the wattage. They can also do some resistance testing. And the one I got is kind of cool because it's got different ports. So I can actually use it as an adapter if my only cable is USB-C and I need type A.
1: That's super handy. Jeff, we did use it to diagnose a problem on one of your laptops.
2: Yeah, well, my USB charging game is not great. And I wasn't sure because it's not specified on my model if it can charge via USB-C. And the charger I have at home that's supposed to do PD, that's supposed to be able to charge, just doesn't. So, yeah, we used it today with your charger and a couple days ago and it worked great.
1: Yeah, I bought a new charger and I'm solving Jeff's problems too.
2: Yeah, it's wonderful.
0: I like the Pine Power though, I will say. It does seem like to me the Pine Power would be better on the desk. It has your plug-in devices in, and the one that Jeff has is way more portable.
2: It's just a little dongle. You can plug it into anything.
0: Yeah. But they both look really solid, and the Pine Power one is on sale right now. Well, at least that's what they claim. $37.99 US greenbacks.
1: Is it just always on sale?
0: Surprised. So we got, how did we decide we're going to say?
1: Yeah, I say Advate, but
0: this
1: particular booster has in the past recommended how we should say it, and I totally forget.
0: Well,
1: so
0: we got your test boostagram. We got it. He says it's a Busta Boost. Thank you very much. Scott boosts in with 1,000 sats. Chris is an incredible rundown of Monero and Bitcoin's differing strengths last episode. Monero is one of the very few cryptos that we can probably call a sibling of Bitcoin. One day we'll probably have an economy that runs on both of them. But I agree that we need what we need right now the most is transparency and trust. Monero will have its day in the sun. Yeah, Scott, that's pretty much how I see it. I think whenever you have privacy and whenever you have security, people are going to think Monero, right? That's a pretty good brand association. So that's definitely going to help it out in the future. I think when people think of savings and long-term money, I think they think of Bitcoin. And the chairman of the SEC, Gary Gensler, just this week said for like the fifth time that all other cryptocurrencies except for Bitcoin are a security. I don't know if he'll be right. I don't know how far he's going to take that, but I think it's, you know, probably going to result in anything that's proof of stake is a security, and anything that's proof of work, if it's fairly distributed, is a property, is a commodity. So I think when we look at a future where we use a common internet money to fund media production, online content, software development and things like that, I think it's likely going to be sats. Alex Gates comes in with 1,000 sats. Regarding your discussion in episode 23 with subscriptions via sats, Dave Jones and I have come up with ways to add payment required types of items, which would open up a web view, return tokens that would be auth headers, but there just didn't seem to be much interest at the time.
1: Well, we might change that.
0: Yeah, I wonder, like, I noticed there's a couple of things that Alex, who is the Podcasting 2.0 consultant, and Dave Jones, who is the Podcasting Sage, the Pod Sage. I wonder, I think maybe they're just ahead. You know, like if you're intimately familiar with a new set of technology, you can pretty quickly take it to its ultimate conclusion. But when you have slow organic adoption and people are just coming around to these ideas, it's going to take people so long to wrap their noodle around Podping. You know, it is, because it's been... Client goes and pulls an XML file from an HTTP endpoint, pulls down an entire XML file, parses XML file every few minutes, right? I mean, we're talking about something that's way more organized, slicker than that, and it's going to take people a long time. There's just concepts in here, and the boosting is going to be one of them. Some people are going to get it right away. It's going to take other people a while, and it's just, I think you were a little early, Alex.
1: But I think a lot of these ideas can just be kind of shelved temporarily until the right time comes.
0: Then what you get to do, Alex, is you get to dust them off in like 2 years and be like, hey, look at this. I solved the problem. Whatever.
1: Right.
0: Of course, the annoying thing is in the meantime is you're going to see and watch other people try to come up with solutions and solve the problem like they just thought of it.
1: It's tricky.
0: What do you think, boys? Should we wrap it up?
1: We could.
0: You guys got some headlights to replace.
1: Oh, I thought we were done with
0: No,
1: my car.
0: Come on. You got to get those headlights swapped out. You know it. You already have the headlights.
1: Yeah, they're in. Well, no. Let's call my. What would you call my backseat?
0: A second house.
1: I like to call
0: another
1: it
0: living quarters.
1: My storage for emergencies.
0: Yeah, your shed. Well, it's your shed. Your backseat's your shed.
1: We did find some lumber yesterday that we needed back.
0: And a shovel, and like some sort of emergency outfit. Lumber was in there as well.
1: An umbrella.
0: Yeah. Oh boy, the biggest umbrella I've ever seen. I think, at least in person. Yeah. Without it being a comic umbrella.
1: I don't have passengers very often, it seems.
0: No kidding. I hadn't noticed. Well, all right. That's it for us. Office hours is over. Thank you for joining us. We appreciate you. See you next time. This is Linux Unplugged, episode 543 for December 31st, 2023. Hello, friends, and welcome back to your weekly Linux talk show. My name is Chris.
3: My name is Wes.
1: And my name is Brent.
0: Hey, gentlemen. Hey.
3: Happy holidays.
0: Happy holidays. And happy New Year's.
3: Indeed.
0: You got any big plans, Brent?
1: No, I can hardly plan a week in advance.
0: Right, I suppose
1: since
0: so.
1: Since we're pre-recording, I have no idea, but I'm open.
0: Just say moose hunting. Just moose
1: actually,
0: hunting.
1: No, I think that's against the law.
3: Moose riding?
0: It still sounds cool, and
1: moose
0: I wouldn't
1: riding.
0: Know. Okay.
1: Moose riding. Yes.
0: Holiday moose riding. Well, coming up on the show today, we'll tell you what's going to happen in 2024 before it happens. But first, we'll look back at how we did in 2023. A special guest will be joining us to referee it all. And then we'll round it out with some picks and more. 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Ladies and gentlemen, boys and girls, please welcome in special referee this week. It is Michael from Tux Digital. Michael, welcome back to the show.
4: Thank you for having me back. I'm excited to be a referee.
0: Thank you for coming in on the holidays. Yes. Now, when you call on somebody, we do have a special buzzer that will play where you can put a flag up and we have to address it. You'll keep us on the straight and narrow as we get into our predictions.
4: Yes.
0: We do have a couple of things to take care of. I just wanted to update everybody on the initiative to get us to NixCon North America and Scale, which all is happening very soon, March 14th through the 15th. We're doing really well. We're trying to raise 8 million sats to get the whole crew down there, as much of us as we can, and we are at 58% of our goal as of right now.
3: That's surprisingly high.
0: Yeah, we're getting there, and we will. We are getting there. We're not 100%, obviously, but I feel like the trend is our friend. We'd love your support. We'll have boosts coming up in the new year, so please do keep boosting in to help us get to scale.
1: I think at this point, 58%, we're going through most of Oregon, right?
0: Yeah.
1: Okay.
0: Hey, we're at least getting close.
1: Can we make it over the mountains?
0: I feel like we could at least make it to Grants Pass.
3: I like the idea we run out of gas and then we just hold an impromptu Linux meetup right there.
0: You know, around Grants Pass, there's a really great rest stop. We could do a show at that rest stop.
1: Hey, I'm in.
0: It's got a dog park.
3: Perfect.
0: Yeah, it's pretty nice. So, yeah, thank you everybody who does help us get there. We'll have boosts coming up in the new year. But, you know, with that, it's time to get into our predictions. Now, every year, we sit down and we hold ourselves accountable to see how we did last year when we made our predictions.
3: I hate this part.
0: Yeah, this really does hurt
1: it's
0: sometimes.
1: Embarrassing.
0: Yeah. And it is time to check in to see what we thought would happen throughout the year. And Mr. Brentley, we're going to start with you. You said, in particular, that I would be using a tiling manager. You made a prediction about me.
1: Chris will find a tiling desktop manager that does per monitor or, his favorite, per virtual desktop tiling and have it installed at the time of next year's predictions episode.
0: Okay. Now we already have to get into the woods and nuance on this one. So make your case.
1: Okay. Well, I think you did try out a few per desktop tiling managers, did you not, throughout the year?
0: Sure. Yep.
1: So, theme was on point here. I'm not convinced, though, that you're still currently using this. And, we have to go on your word. So what are you using these days?
0: I think this is maybe the ref has to make a call right off the top here because I do have Plasma 527 in front of me and to the left of me. and occasionally, every now and then, used tiling capabilities on the second desktop. But I do not consistently use it.
3: I wonder, is the spirit here that you have that, like, you found this because it meets this desire you've had for so long that you would be using it upstairs on your main workstation, like where it would really count?
0: If GNOME had it, I would be using it.
3: But, like, you didn't find something that you could replace or slot in that is doing it.
4: Well, technically,
3: in the place you
4: didn't
3: it, right?
4: require this to be a specific computer that is installed on it. So as long as he has it installed, then it's okay.
1: True.
0: That's kind of how I read it, too.
4: Yeah. I mean, if you have multiple, we all have multiple computers, so it's just going to have, that's going to happen. So as long as you have it installed, I also don't think that the prediction even said that you would use it, just that you would have it, you would find it and then install it and have it installed when you're doing this prediction episode. And I would have to say that that does sound the case because if KDE Plasma 527 has it, and even if you use it or not, it's still there. So I think we got to give a point to Brent.
0: Well done, Brentley.
1: You know, this is the case where I was going to argue against my winning this one because I don't think it's in the spirit of.
0: No, I think it is a win. I agree with the ref, too. I read it as it's installed. I can use it. You take your win.
3: Yeah. To Brent's point, I think we need to do a better job maybe of refining what we lock in this year so that we're a little more specific.
4: It was enough. There was enough vagueness in that prediction that you could get away with it. But if you were to say he had to also use it at the time, then that would,
1: Who reffed last year? Can we blame Drew on that one?
0: Okay, you got another one here, Brent. Are you ready for another hot Brent prediction?
1: I am. I predict that in 2023... code related to a new System 76 laptop will be released on their public GitHub.
0: Now, we do have a System 76 Virgo laptop PCB design that has been open sourced and put on GitHub.
4: But not code.
0: Yeah, and it's not a full design. What do you think, Ref?
4: Well, I mean, he said specifically code. So if it's not code, it's just a design for some part of it, because they also showed some photos and stuff about that too. I'm going to have to say that this is not going to get a point if it's specifically requesting code and this one does not have code, then it is what it is.
1: You know, it's so funny. I won that first one on the tiling managers because I was vague. And this one specifically,
4: you lost because you were vague.
1: Well, no, what I mean is,
0: you shouldn't have said code.
4: Well, code was not that specific, really.
1: Well, but it's not even what I meant. What I meant was like CAD designs or something design of their new laptop. Hopes.
4: If you just said some source materials.
1: I know. Oh, that's the challenge here is like wording matters.
0: Mm-hmm. Very much, it seems so. That's why in the next segment, when we make our new predictions, we always kind of, we get, but you got one out of two. So, you know.
3: Pretty good, really.
1: I'll take it.
4: That's more than I usually ever get, so that's.
3: Exactly.
0: We're going to give a shot at three predictions this year if we can. We'll see how that goes. All right, Wes, are you ready for?
3: Let's do it.
0: Okay. Wes, your first prediction for 2023, when we were sitting together at this same time in 2022, was?
5: I predict that Bcache FS will be merged into mainline Linux sometime during 2023.
0: Oh, there's really no debate here. You know, you're so damn close.
1: Yes.
0: 6.7 is supposed to debut probably right now as this episode comes out. it may actually hit on New Year's Eve, but we just don't know.
3: And I think I'm helped right by having said merged and not like prediction doesn't require that the kernel that was merged into is released unless we think it should. But I think I said merged.
0: Ref, what do you think?
4: Well, if you said merged, yeah, I think that as long because his prediction is that it would be merged into the kernel. It doesn't have to be released as long as it's there.
1: Nice.
4: I mean,
0: wow. Well done.
3: Sneaking it in.
4: That, using pedantic language properly. I like it.
0: Well done, Wes. All right, Wes, you get a win under your belt. Let's see what you said would also happen in 2023. Next.
5: I predict that a vulnerability related to eBPF or IOU ring will be announced sometime in 2023, and it will have a CVSS score of 7 or higher.
0: I really thought it was a mistake to specify the score.
3: Yeah.
0: I really thought you had overplayed your hand there.
3: Why did you make it really hard for myself?
0: Why did you pick 7?
3: I just wanted something that was like felt severe, you know, not like a vulnerability that was really specific so that you could, you know, you would brush off something that if you were using eBPF and this was announced, it would matter to you or you'd be concerned.
0: Well, you got multiple. There was a 7.8 CVE and there was also an 8.2. There was a different.
3: Yeah. CVE 2023-39191 came out in October. Base score of 8.2, which is high. An improper input validation flaw was found. This may allow an attacker with the BPF capability to escalate privileges and execute arbitrary code in the context of the kernel. That's never good.
0: No. That's a clear win. That's a clear win.
4: Is that the latest information about it? Did you check the CVE today to see if it has been downgraded from a 8 to a 6?
3: That's a good question. I did just freshly copy this in this morning.
0: Okay, that can't happen. So that's
3: totally
0: good question. All right. You did it, Wes. Damn, that's 2 for 2, Wes Payne. Well done. Well done.
3: I did have one extra
0: one. Oh, you did have a bonus. Let's play it. Let's see.
5: I predict that over the course of 2023, the Linux Foundation will announce at least 20 new foundations.
1: 20?
3: Yeah, I think I lost this one. I did a little bit of research.
4: You're close.
3: Yeah, they had a few. The Open Wallet Foundation, the Open Metaverse Foundation, the High Performance Software Foundation. That sounds a little more regular. The TLA Plus Foundation, which is for like formal methods and stuff. That one's neat as well. There's probably a couple more I missed, but probably not 15 plus.
4: Open Tofu stuff?
3: Yeah, there's probably some vagueness around, like, I think I said foundation. There's like a lot of new projects this year.
4: Oh, I see. Okay, gotcha. Yeah.
3: Fewer foundations.
0: Yeah. Okay, so not quite a win then, I guess. All right.
4: You're off by just a few.
0: Although I love that you went for a third. And, you know, your score is still the two. You still won the two my primary ones. That's what matters. Close, though. We could have seen it happening. We could have. All right. My next one's pretty painful. Here we go. I predict in 2023, Valve will make their Arch-based Steam OS monster available for general download.
1: It's because you really wanted this one.
4: That is a clearly not happened.
3: Yeah, at least it's easy to check, right? We'd all be aware of it.
0: Yeah. Shout out to Holo ISO or whatever it is, but
1: are we seeing any new information or trending or mentioning of any sort in this regard? No, nothing.
4: No, Valve has been very just kind of close to the chest with it. I actually don't think that they're going to be releasing it outside of maybe like opening the source code, but not actually publishing it.
0: Yeah, I could maybe see it if they wanted to get a lot of public testing before the next Steam Deck. One way to do that could be to publicly release it, but I don't think they need to. I think they've decided they don't need to, and they've got other things to focus on. So I'll take the L on that one. It's pretty obvious. This next one, though, I think looking back was kind of obvious. I did check around and thought, okay, this is going to be a huge, huge deal. It wasn't as big as I thought it would be, but I feel like this was my most obvious prediction. I predicted 2023, an OpenAI search engine will be available to the general public. I mean, what does that mean exactly? ChatGPT?
3: I feel like the Bing integration, because they sort of specifically launched it as a search assistant, probably counts.
0: This was before ChatGPT and the Bing integration, right? So I guess maybe. What do you think, Ref?
4: So I think that it's on the line, but I think that it is, because it was before the integration. I think I'll give it a go. I'll give it a good.
0: All right. I'll take it. I'll take one win. I also had a bonus prediction in there that we'd have chat-based CLI, and Butterfish came out this year, which is a shell with what they call AI superpowers. But it's essentially like you can, you know, browse through your shell history with a conversational interface.
3: I mean, that's cool and all, but with that name, I wish it was sort of like a ButterFS-specific shell.
0: Yeah, that would be pretty great. But what would it do? Just give you the actual accurate file space use in
3: exactly.
0: It's true. It's true. Because you know what? The reality is that's still a problem. But I'll take the win. All right. So that is our review of our 2023 predictions. That is how we did. At least all of us got at least one win. Wes, you did great.
3: That feels like an outlier. Definitely for me. Maybe for the group. I don't know.
0: Yeah. All right. Well, there you have it.
3: Somehow I don't think we're going to carry this momentum into 2024, but I'm hoping.
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1: Well, I've got some predictions for this year. This year is hard because it feels like everything's up in the air. I mean, economically, we've got all sorts of, massive unknowns. The tech field has been lazy this year in the sense of like, constricted is a much better word.
0: Right. AI is basically the only thing making money.
1: Well, and will that continue? Because, you know, VC and stuff, all that funding is starting to constrict. So I found it hard to come up with predictions this year, which is interesting, but I did find some. Now, we mentioned AI. So I think, and I need your help refining the wording on this one, but I think we will see an AI-based desktop distribution come out. What I mean by that is a Linux distribution whose sole purpose is to enable users to use AI features of some sort.
4: So not a distro based on AI, it's a distro that is focused on providing AI tools.
1: Like an AI enablement.
4: Okay.
1: So maybe it has large language models.
0: Or security, or
3: your launcher talks to an AI thing.
1: Sure. Yeah. Yeah. Or it has large language models like built in or something like that.
4: What if it just has maybe Stable Diffusion or something like that that's pre-installed?
1: Yeah. I think that works.
0: Ollama pre-installed, that kind of thing.
3: So like a spin of like what Microsoft's doing with their Windows AI stuff they just announced, but like a Linux native version.
0: Mm-hmm. Okay.
1: Could be a community project.
0: Or like an Ubuntu Studio is for studio stuff. Okay.
1: Could be a spin.
0: So how do we
3: AI Studio, right?
0: We need to kind of get that into something that's kind of
4: soundbiteable.
1: Well, one challenge I thought of here, and I did do a little research, is, well, does this already exist? And I did find a project called Makalulu.
4: Makalulu.
0: That's probably, what?
3: You do know that if it does exist, you don't get points for it.
1: Yeah. Well, that's where I think we need to refine the wording a little bit. So I'm thinking we just constrict it slightly because, you know, none of us have heard of this Makalulu Linux. I think I'll probably give it a try.
0: I've heard of it.
4: I've heard of it. I don't think that's how you... Makalulu.
1: Oh, great.
4: Makalulu Linux.
0: Yeah, there you go. That's how you say it.
1: Makalulu, right?
4: It's been around for a long time. So I wouldn't think this was related to your prediction because you're saying that it's something made for the purpose of having AI stuff. And this is something that maybe added it in later.
1: Right.
4: This has been around for at least 10 years.
1: Okay.
0: Okay, so that's an interesting way. So it has to come out in 2024.
1: So be announced this year.
4: Or at least a distribution that is announcing that they're adding a suite of AI stuff.
1: The functionality.
0: Yeah. Okay. Could you think you could put that into a statement that the ref is...
1: Well, let me try before...
3: Is there like a limit on what, you know, like is this too niche to count? Like are we... I think maybe you had some notes about... something in the big five? Like, is it Ubuntu or Fedora or someone announces that they're doing these tools? Or is it?
4: I think it's not that likely to happen overall. Yeah.
3: That's okay. He can sell himself down the river. Oh, yeah.
0: Strategy over here. Good job. Like it,
1: Wes, I thought we were friends. Okay, well, here's a try at it, and you guys can tell me. We can workshop this a little bit.
0: All right.
1: So in 2024, I believe a Linux distribution will be announced that specifically offers AI features as one of its main feature sets.
0: I think AI features is too vague.
1: That is vague.
0: What do you think, Ref? Is that too vague? AI features?
4: It is too vague, but I would say that it doesn't need to be that specific. You don't need to specify a particular language model or just something that is more specific to a functionality, like maybe a voice assistant AI or chat-based AI, just something that's built in.
1: Okay.
0: Or simple access to AI tools even, I think.
4: That's fine, yeah.
1: Like an interface for the user to use?
4: I'd say pre-installed AI tools.
0: Yeah, there you go. All right. That seems, if you're going to get this thing, that seems like your best shot.
3: It's more interesting if it's like AI integrated into the desktop environment, I think, but yeah, it's probably less likely.
4: Still trying to get those points.
3: Uh-huh. I think predictions should be made with the entertainment value.
0: Yeah, I like that. It's some gusto. Go for the fences there, Brent. Isn't that what they say? Swing for the...
1: I think it's a baseball reference.
0: Yeah.
1: I believe in 2024, we will see a Linux distribution whose main purpose is to enable AI integrated into the desktop environment.
0: All right, it's locked in. All right, you got another one for us for 2024?
1: Yeah, I do. This one's maybe a bit controversial, and I think Wes feels the same way as I do about this one. It's around the Rocky Linux stuff. You know, we've got some questions about where some of their source material is coming from. I think that might get them into some trouble. So I think it will either cause them some legal issues, maybe financial issues, and maybe they will then be sold or something.
0: Whoa, that's two different predictions. Legal issues and sold are two different things.
1: So we got to refine this a little bit, and I need your help because...
4: I think you need to refine it a lot because both the first part of your prediction is already happened.
0: Legal issues?
4: Legal issues, yeah.
1: Oh.
0: Yeah, but I guess these would have to be new legal issues, I suppose, in 2024.
1: I can make it... Well, Wes, you...
0: Making it more specific? What about making
3: What kind of legal issues?
0: Legal issues with Red Hat.
1: Let's put it there. Sure. Bring it on.
0: What do you think of that, Ref, if we make it specific?
4: If you make it that specific, yes, absolutely.
0: All right. You want to try locking that in?
1: All right.
4: You also don't need to talk about the buying out at that point, because I think that's plenty specific.
1: Yeah.
0: That's right, two different predictions.
1: In 2024, Rocky Linux will find itself in legal troubles with Red Hat.
0: I like that one. Not, I don't want it to happen, but I think that's a spicy one.
3: Mm-hmm.
0: All right. One last one. We're doing three this time.
1: I struggle a little bit with this third one, but I also secretly hope it's going to happen.
0: Okay.
1: I'm not too sure why.
0: All right.
1: I have the excitement around this project. So I believe in 2024, the Ubuntu Core desktop will appear as a standard download on either ubuntu.com/download or ubuntu.com/desktop/flavors.
0: Do we know what their current... plan timeline is?
1: I couldn't find it, actually. Okay. I did a little research and I couldn't quite find it.
0: All right. Do you have any qualms there, Ref, with that?
4: No, I've talked with some people about it, so I have a rough idea, but it's not been confirmed and it's an interesting prediction.
0: Okay.
4: Especially with the flavor part, because I think that is probably the more likely to happen than anything else.
0: All right. Lock it in, Brent. I think it sounds like it's a duel. It's a winner then, possibly.
1: In 2024, the Ubuntu Core desktop will be found as either a download on ubuntu.com/download or an Ubuntu flavor.
0: I should have thought of it. Now I regret not having a core prediction.
3: Same.
0: Mm-hmm. Mm-hmm. All right, Wes. Okay, these ones, I hope you're wrong on all of these.
3: I don't know how to feel.
0: Okay, so.
3: Yeah, okay, up first, I'm going to predict that my beloved BcacheFS as a data corruption bug in 2024.
0: I can't even believe you're putting that out there in the universe.
3: Yeah, I hope it doesn't happen. I'm planning to install it on more systems after, you know, so it, 6.7's out.
0: The irony of this prediction is if it comes true, it's probably going to bite you.
3: Right.
0: Yeah.
1: but also, like, we've seen bugs in almost all the file systems.
0: It's a pretty safe bet.
1: So I think this is super likely.
0: It's a nascent file system. I don't know. You have any qualms with the wording there, Ref?
4: I don't really have any qualms with it, but I think he's keeping the momentum going with this one.
0: Yeah. All right, Wes, go ahead and lock it in.
3: I predict that in 2024, Bcash FS will announce a data corruption bug.
0: Well, we'll see. We'll just, you know, the worst part is not only does it mean we're going to lose data, but it also, at the same time, we're going to know, oh, Wes was right.
1: You said announce a data corruption bug. How do we measure that?
0: I think it just means if there's one out
4: there. Anytime if someone finds a data corruption bug, whether it's announced by Bcash or not, it's just being promoted as like, this is a thing that has to be fixed sort of thing.
0: That's how I would.
3: My intention would be to find like, there'd be like something at Pharonix or yeah. Yeah. mailing list.
4: It has to be confirmed somewhere. Like, hey. Yeah.
1: Not just like a.
4: You can't go to the GitHub and then say there, I found a data corruption bug to make yourself right, for example.
0: Yeah.
3: I mean, a commit from Kent or someone on the project might work.
4: That would be fine.
3: Right.
0: Like, well, but is that an announcement?
3: That's fair. Yeah, you're right. I said announcement.
4: Okay.
3: Yeah. Well, great.
0: I'm going to win it.
3: That works.
0: Yeah, we'll see. All right. You got one more for us?
3: I got two more.
0: Oh, yeah. Right. Oh, God. Oh, God. Wes.
3: Yeah. I'm going to swap the order here. I predict that in 2024, Debian will announce it's dropping support for the 32-bit x86 architecture.
1: Is it because they will have listened to our episode about our 32-bit challenge?
0: Isn't this kind of already in the works, though?
4: This is pretty much already in the works, yeah. So
0: they haven't done it.
4: They haven't done it specifically yet, but they have talked about that it might happen.
0: Right.
4: But it also is Debian, so it might happen in 2042.
0: That's true.
3: That's kind of the play here.
0: That's a good point.
3: Is it fast enough? Or is there going to be significant pushback?
0: They could make the decision next year. But it might not actually happen until like 2026 or something. Okay.
4: Because it's also possible that they'll wait till Debian 13 to actually do it.
0: All right. Okay, then. All right. Lock it in, Wes.
3: I predict that in 2024, the Debian project will announce it is dropping official support for the 32-bit x86 architecture.
0: And your last one.
3: Yeah, this is a dark one.
1: No, Wes.
3: I think that Ingenuity's luck runs out in 2024. So I think, JPL loses contact or acknowledges that it's broken in some way, that broken enough that the missions stop.
0: No more Linux Copter?
3: No more Linux Copter.
0: It got close once this year.
3: Yeah. I mean, it's had, yeah.
0: And the batteries are not doing as good as they used to.
3: And it's had an incredible run.
0: Yeah. It was only supposed to do a handful of flights.
3: Right.
1: They haven't exactly had luck with Voyager either this year.
3: Mm-hmm.
0: That's going to be a rough one if that comes true. I'm going to be mad at you if that comes true, because you put that out there now.
3: Yeah. Any qualms, specific things I should say?
4: I have a ref. I'm okay with your prediction in terms of like the way it's worded, but also you're a bummer.
3: I am a bummer.
0: All right, lock this bummer in.
3: I predict that in 2024, Ingenuity, our dear Linux Copter, will suffer some kind of fault or will lose contact in such a way that the Ingenuity missions come to a halt.
1: It hurts.
0: Yeah. All right, I'm going to pick it up with mine. I think mine are a little more positive.
3: You got some hope for 2024.
0: This first one feels a little obvious, but it's not necessarily a lock because I went and looked at some of their most recent project reports, and some of it was a little more elementary. But a little bit more like getting the basics working than I expected. But I think in 2024, some version of the Cosmic Desktop will ship that we can use, either an alpha or a beta. I'm not sure if it'll be one out of, what it'll be, but it'll be something that we could download, maybe an ISO of Pop! OS that has Cosmic as the default desktop. Not exactly sure if it's going to be tied to Pop! OS or if it's just something you could be able to download on. Probably going to be
3: Pop! OS. But sort of like a cohesive Cosmic Desktop.
0: Yeah, but it might not be the final version.
1: So where do you think this can be downloaded? Like, are you talking
0: System
1: about...
0: System 76, yeah, they're going to...
3: Is it on their page or like is this like a GitHub link on the repo?
0: Probably initially, but then I would imagine they'll probably, hey, come try out Cosmic. Just not sure. I
4: think no matter where it downloads from, it doesn't really matter that much. Because that's a strong statement to say that this is going to come out. And I think that it's possible that you're right with the specification of it. It could be an alpha.
0: Yeah.
4: So I think that this is definitely a possibility, and I think you're being specific enough. So I'd say lock it in.
0: All right, here we go.
3: My main question was, like, is this Jeremy is, like, a link to the GitHub on Twitter? Or is the System76, like, on a blog post saying, like, as a
4: So is the company announcing it or someone in part of the project announcing it?
3: Or is it, like, the project?
0: I'm not thinking so
3: much.
0: I
3: don't care. I mean, either way.
0: I'm not predicting so much about how it gets announced, just that a downloadable, usable version gets released.
3: Hmm. Okay.
0: That's more my prediction. Okay.
4: So you do have to specify when you say usable that it has to be, like, you know, because
0: an alpha or a beta.
4: Yeah. Because otherwise, people would say the usable is like production ready.
0: Yeah, yeah. Or you could go get you could go build it off of GitHub eventually, and that doesn't count.
1: It says they're currently in pre-alpha, and you can do some testing yourself. So that's when you say downloadable.
0: See, I don't think that counts.
1: Okay,
0: that wouldn't count.
4: I would say that in order for this to be functional, your prediction has to say that anyone can go download it, not someone who's a technical user.
0: Right, it's like maybe an ISO or it's like a PPA.
4: Yeah, you'd be able to download it and run it as a VM or something like that, where it's someone who is just not necessarily a beginner, but like an intermediate user or like a novice.
0: Okay, so how about this for wording? Like in 2024, the Cosmic Desktop gets released in some form for just about any desktop Linux user to try.
4: I like it.
0: Okay, all right, here we go. Ladies and gentlemen. In 2024, the Cosmic Desktop will ship in some form, Alpha Beta 1.0, for general desktop users to try. I'm hoping it's like...
1: That would be fun.
0: Like, here's Pop OS, latest version of Pop OS. Like, the new version of Pop OS comes out, and it's standard GNOME with Cosmic on top. And then, like, a couple of months later, that same version comes out, but it's got a Cosmic spin or something.
4: Yeah.
0: And then, like, run both for a little bit and then transition over.
4: I think that's... Possible. I think the fact that
1: Popsible.
4: Yep. If they don't release it with this in this year, this next year, then they're probably going to wait for 2026.
0: Yeah.
4: Unless they change to that 6-month release cycle again, but I doubt they're going to be. I think they're happy with the the LTS style now.
0: I think if they wait too long, people will just settle into their workflows and.
4: Oh yeah. If they wait until 2026, I would have forgotten about it by then.
0: Yeah, yeah. I think that's a concern.
3: You're still working on that?
0: Okay, so this one is a little vague, but tell me what you guys think. And I don't think this exists today. A NixOS-based distro is born in the style of like Endeavor OS to Arch. So you get a sort of opinionated, but not super opinionated, NixOS desktop that's kind of prepackaged and ready to go. I don't really know why you would need this instead of just downloading the Nix ISO, but I think, just like you see people that base distros on Arch, I think you're going to see people start doing that with Nix.
3: So this is basically like, because right now with the graphical installer, you get an installer that sets things up, and then you get like a very default config. So would this functionally be something that's just like a more opinionated default Nix config, or are there other pieces?
0: I don't know exactly what that looks like, but I think maybe it looks like some theming, maybe a little bit spicier config, so you're using maybe the most newest, latest kernel instead of... I don't know what it looks like, but I think...
3: Are there, non-Nix packages stuff? Like, does it have extra packages from its own stuff or elsewhere?
1: I just found Snowflake OS, Nix OS-based Linux distribution focused on beginner friendliness and ease of use.
0: Okay.
3: Is it actively developed?
0: Well, and I could also refine... This looks good, though. I could also refine mine to say it gets released. It's something that comes out next year. So it can't be, discounting.
1: Not existing.
0: Yeah. This is an alpha. I'm going to have to give this a try, though. I don't really know, what the advantage would be here, because there isn't a plethora of graphical Nix configuration tools, but there are some. I've never tried them, but I've seen they're out there, and you could prepackage those.
1: Also, I will say, from what I can tell, this project is somewhat dormant, especially in NixOS land. I think the last commit here was in March.
4: Mm. How about a slight tweak?
0: Okay.
4: Well, this might be too difficult. I was going to say maybe if you can get DistroWatch recognizes something based on NixOS, because there's not one on their website right now.
3: Mm.
0: That's a long shot, but a fun one.
4: It'd also be very, very difficult to do considering their rules about getting onto the DistroWatch. That would make it almost impossible. I wouldn't say it's impossible, but it's almost impossible. So it's like, how strongly do you want to go with this?
0: I'm going to do it. I'm going to lean into it.
1: Wow.
3: Attaboy.
0: Why not? I'm going to do it. Okay, so...
4: This also means that the Snowflake OS could count still as long as it gets recognized.
0: Right. Exactly. In 2024, a NixOS-based desktop will be recognized by DistroWatch. I hope that happens because they deserve it. I'm going to keep an eye, though, on Snowflake. If they're listening, keep going, guys. Keep going.
4: And also submit to DistroWatch.
0: Yeah. Oh, yeah. Very much. Yes. Good point. Yes.
3: And come on the show.
0: Yeah. Totally. All right. Here's my last one. Then we're going to get to the rest prediction. I think in 2024, we're going to see the open source NVIDIA driver replacement, MVK, start to get packaged and made easily available in some modern distributions. I'm thinking your Fedoras, your Arches, your Tumbleweeds, Nix, Gentoo, obviously. In fact, I could see Fedora 41, maybe MVK by default even. I mean, I'm not going to make that my prediction, but that's where I'm going with this. Okay. Like that kind of easy.
3: Is that, do we need like a big five or similar sort of restriction to say like it's packaged in the repos or easy to install in Fedora or Ubuntu or Debian?
0: I could limit it to the big five. Yeah, I could do that. So I could say the prediction is something like in 2024, one of the big five distros will make it approachable to use the MVK driver. Does that sound?
1: Are we clear on who the five are?
0: Well, you got your Ubuntu's, your Debian's, your Fedora's, your SUSE's, and then, you know, you could throw Nix in there or Arch in there, you know, any of the cutting edge ones. I'm really thinking it's going to be one of the more leading edge distros just because it's, at minimum, it's going to require Linux 6.7.
4: We also had to define which one is what, like the question Brent had about what the big five is a good question because, first of all, you had more than five in your list. And
1: and the fourth one was kind of wishy-washy.
0: Well, I feel like it's all of the leading edge ones.
4: And the first two are basically the same thing, Debian-based. So,
0: oh, that's fair. Yeah. Although I think Ubuntu could do it before Debian.
4: Yeah. Almost everything is done in Ubuntu before Debian. But
0: I feel like what we should do is like it should be like Nix/Arch/Gentoo. Like all of those that are essentially.
4: Yeah. Yeah. I would say it's fair to put the hardcore type distributions in their own little group.
0: Yeah.
4: And then have SUSE as one. Fedora is another one. Ubuntu is another one.
0: Yeah.
4: You could say, Debian. I think Ubuntu is more likely to do it. And that's four. I don't know if there is a five.
0: I'm pulling for Fedora.
4: I think Fedora is the most likely because they're the most, like, they're most willing to do innovative stuff.
3: And you're just going to take Neil out for dinner.
0: Yeah, that's a good idea. And then they also, you know, they ship modern kernels.
4: Also, it can't. Your prediction has to say that Neil did not do it.
0: Yeah. No way. No. The chances of Neil, he gets involved in everything. The chances are high. He's involved. So maybe instead of saying the big five, what if we just say the mainstream distros and rolling distros? Is that okay? Or is that too vague?
4: Mainstream distros and
0: rolling.
4: Rolling's fine. Well, there's a lot of esoteric rolling ones.
0: Yeah.
3: Yeah. I mean, I feel like Arch, it's not mainstream, but everyone talks about Arch in a mainstream sort of way. I'm okay with thinking about that.
4: You could also kind of cheat in a way and say, not really cheat, but say like the top 10 ranked distros, which are usually those.
0: I really think it's going to, I could narrow it down. I really think it's going to be Fedora or Ubuntu or Arch or any of the rollings.
1: Do it.
0: I think it could just be Arch, Fedora, well, any rolling and Fedora and Ubuntu. How about I just limit it to that?
4: How about a independent rolling, not something based on another rolling? Like, for example, there are some stuff that's based on Arch that do their own little thing on top of it. Like, they could maybe do that, something like that, but that wouldn't count as, like, the main distro.
0: Okay. In 2024, we'll see the open source NVIDIA driver replacement, NVK, shipped by one of the big distros, such as Fedora, Ubuntu, or one of the primary rolling distributions. Not a sub-distro, but one of the primary distros. And they'll make it easy and approachable for everyday NVIDIA users that have compatible hardware to use NVK.
3: All right.
0: Yeah. I hope that's true. I hope we start to see that. There's been a lot of work, so we'll see. All right. Ref, it's time for your prediction in 2024.
4: All right. So I have one prediction that is genuine that I came up with before, and I have another prediction that I have based on your prediction from last year, Chris.
1: Oh no.
4: So okay. I have a prediction. We'll start with that one. So in 2024, Valve will not release SteamOS as a public distribution.
1: Anti-prediction.
3: Nice.
0: All right. I think that's pretty straightforward. Yeah. There's nothing really to nuance there. And it doesn't count if, like, they partner with another hardware provider and they get the OS because it's still not released. So, okay. Lock it in. I think that's pretty. I don't have any issues.
4: My prediction for 2024 is that Valve will not release SteamOS as a public release distro.
1: Hurts.
4: So I have another one that actually is legitimate. And this is a strong one that. It's also the first, so this my one actually was Valve Steam related first, and it just happens to now that I have two of those. But the Linux market share on Steam will reach 5% at some point in 2024.
3: Oh,
0: You know, 5%.
1: 2 years ago, I made a prediction similar to this and lost miserably. So
4: I feel like 4% is actually doable because of the rate of speed that SteamOS through Steam Deck is getting into the market, that it is doable now that it could get to 4. But I don't think that it's going to get to 5, but I think that if it did, that would be a bigger milestone.
0: No kidding. That'd be huge.
4: So that's why I'm making the prediction a little bit stronger.
0: Okay. It seems like what would help that is if they have a really good holiday season with the deck. That could help that.
1: Are we measuring this? Do we have a specific measurement website we're going to use?
0: The Steam's hardware survey?
4: Yeah, Steam's hardware survey.
0: Okay. All right, lock it in. I think we're in agreement. That'll work.
3: Yeah.
4: The Linux market share for Steam on the Steam platform will be going to 5% market share in 2024.
0: All right. I hope that happens.
4: Me too.
0: I mean, I feel like that would be a milestone that developers would have to recognize. And maybe anti-cheat developers would have to start considering.
4: Exactly.
0: That's a real number. You know, that's like, that could be like, I don't know what the Switch numbers are, but that's got to be. And you start looking at that user base, it's worth their time.
4: So. I mean, the 4% I think is probably worth it, but the 5% would basically like make them stop and actually pivot. You know?
0: You can't ignore us! Collide.com/unplugged. If you're in IT, if you manage security, you have to hear this. We all know that user devices, albeit great that they're more powerful and more functional, are also a bigger and bigger vector for assaults on your network and for compromises. Sometimes it's just phishing credentials. It's not device specific. Sometimes it is. It's things are out of date. Maybe they don't have the right software to be compliant with your requirements. These types of things, like, they just plague IT. And they have now for a decade or more. And it could be better. Why not catch that stuff before the devices get on the network? Why not just do a double check of everything, make sure it's all copacetic and in compliant with your policies before they're allowed to log into your cloud apps? 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It is the solution to this challenge. 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
1: Now, we have a pick this week. Chris, you found a pick that got me all tingling and excited about it. It's called Box Buddy.
0: Yeah, I think we've all been using DistroBox a little bit more these days. You know, if you're not familiar with it, it's just a really quick way to, in your terminal window, have a full environment for another distribution. And so this is great on, say, NexOS. You can have Ubuntu and Arch on there and just your window. And maybe you're screwing around with AI tools that are kind of prepackaged for a Debian-based system and you're on Fedora, you could run DistroBox and essentially have a fake Ubuntu environment. But wouldn't it be great if there's a way you could visually manage all of that? Well, friends, that's where BoxBuddy comes in. A little GTK app, nice modern-looking GTK app that is a straightforward graphical user interface for DistroBox.
3: Yeah, pretty minimal, but looks nice. Gives you the basic commands that you might need. You know, open up a terminal, create, delete. It's got a nice little drop down of some of the available options that you have for DistroBox. You should be aware, though, it looks like that BoxBuddy does not actually package DistroBox itself. So it's not sort of like all contained in one like that. You do need to separately install DistroBox. But it looks like that's packaged in Nix.
0: That would be nice That would be nice. It is super quick to install DistroBox in just about any distro, but it would be kind of slick if you could have it all in the Flatpak. That'd be kind of nice, especially
3: something to dream for
0: the older distros out there. But it's very handy. I've already been using it, and I love it. So
4: maybe they have it separate for performance issues.
0: Yeah.
4: So I think there would be much more performance if you have DistroBox separate.
0: Right. Maybe the, you know, what it's trying to do needs to be on the local host more, too.
4: It's a very good idea, by the way. Having this as a pick, I mean, I'm going to try this immediately. The DistroBox stuff is cool, but it always a little bit of a pain. But just real quick example of people who are not familiar with what you can do in it. Imagine having something you found that works great on a particular distribution, but not your distribution, and you still want

0: thing that I haven't done in a while. We didn't do the predictions in the past couple of episodes, a couple of years for my shows. And we even realized that a couple episodes ago, and we're like, when did we not, why did we not do predictions? Just completely forgot, you know?
1: It can be very embarrassing as well, though.
0: Oh, yeah. So I mean, my predictions are usually terrible. So,
1: well, tell people where they can find what you do.
0: Oh, so I do podcasting as well. I do Destination Linux and This Week in Linux. Destination Linux is a conversational podcast, and This Week in Linux is a news show where we talk about all the things that are happening in Linux and open source every week. It's where you can get your source for Linux good news. And it's so you can check those out. I also have a YouTube channel, that sort of stuff. So if you want to see my face a lot, you can check out my content.
1: We'll put links in the notes for that. Happy holidays to you and the crew over there, too, at Tux Digital and DLN. Say hello to everybody for us.
0: I will tell them Merry Easter for sure.
1: Thank Perfect. You. Thank you. Also, thank you to our members who support us directly at UnpluggedCore.com. Thinking of you through these holidays. And thank you to everybody who boosted in and supports the show with a boost directly. We'll have those in our first episode of 2024.
2: Oh, yeah. We'll see you back live for the 32-bit challenge review.
1: Yep. We're back on January 7th. It's Sunday at noon Pacific, 3 p.m. Eastern over at jblive.tv. And I've got my big old 32-bit rig out there. Brent got to see it for the first time.
3: I did. I was carrying my Framework laptop in my arm when I first spotted the thing. Well, you clunked it down, so I couldn't help but notice it. And I thought, oh, maybe I'll just stack these together and see how they compare. And literally, Chris, that thing is three times the thickness of my Framework. It is a chonker.
2: Doubles as a self-defense item.
1: That's true. That's true. You throw that at somebody, and you're definitely taking them down. Yep, so we'll be back. We'll be live. You can get that at jupiterbroadcasting.com/calendar. Don't forget our Mumble Room will be going as well. We'd love to have you report back on how your 32-bit challenge went, either through a boost or Mumble Room or that 32-bit challenge chat room. We want to feel the pain. We'll experience it with you. It's how it is. Thanks so much for joining us on this week's episode, and we'll see you right back here next Sunday.

0: By the way, I did the 32-bit challenge myself, but not in the same thing. I did it like 6 months ago because I found a super old laptop in my closet. And it was like from 2005 or something like that. And out of curiosity, I was wondering, can this run Hannah Montana Linux?
1: Everyone has that. Yeah.
0: And the answer is yes, it can.
2: Oh, good.
3: Well done.
2: Hector Martin is asking the Asahi Linux community how they feel about adding some what he calls, quote, trivial telemetry to the Asahi installer. And he says, right now, we have no idea how many installs we have. I can guess based on installer downloads, but it's not accurate. He'd like to have the installer version, device type, model, Mac OS, and firmware versions, and what image you selected, and what OS the firmware and the installer selected. And he says, no serial numbers or anything like that. Maybe partition sizes rounded to the nearest 10 gig. How do we feel about this? This seems like, to me, pretty understandable, but telemetry is telemetry.
1: Yeah, I think I'm at the point where if that's what the project needs to sort of just keep this momentum going, have at it. Plus, you kind of already have to buy a Mac to get down this path, so...
2: You're already going to have telemetry collected.
1: It seems like a reasonable compromise. Totally unrelated. I just love in this post at the bottom, Hector notes, because he's a total nerd, for the privacy conscious, I estimate that info to have about 16 bits of entropy, give or take.

0: friends, and welcome back to your weekly Linux talk show. My name is Chris.
1: My name is Wes.
2: And my name is Brent.
0: Hello, gentlemen. Well, coming up on the show today, there have been some significant developments in the effort to run Linux on the Apple M hardware. So we kick the tires and we'll answer the question, could you buy a Mac to run Linux yet? Are we there yet? Plus, our pick this week is a barn burner. You can run the latest open source ChatGPT alternatives locally, fully self-hosted, and it's super easy. 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And we'll round it out, of course, with some feedback, some boosts, and a lot more. So let's say good morning to our friends at Tailscale.
3: Oh, hi!
1: Hi, Tailscale!
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0: 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Hello, Virtual Lug.
1: Hello.
2: Hey, Chris.
3: Hey, Wes. And hello, Brent.
1: Hello.
4: Greetings.
0: Nice little showing in there today. It's great to have you guys. We'll be getting into it today, I assume. So happy to have you there. And a little bit smaller quiet listening lobby today, but still some folks up there. So hello up there to the quiet listening.
5: A reminder that it's a great option to listen to the show live.
0: Mm-hmm. Or go hang out with Brent in Berlin. Friday, September 8th. It's coming up pretty soon. Get your bags packed, Brent.
6: Yeah, they're just permanently backed at this point. Just easier. Yeah, I'll be back for the Nextcloud conference, which is happening the weekend after, the 16th and 17th. If people want to join that, there's a bunch of really cool talks happening, and you could just join remote. You could be anywhere. So if you're near Berlin, come join us in person. It's free. But if you're not anywhere near, then join us virtually. We'd love that. But really, come on the 8th and join us in person at the Nextcloud office for the little JB meetup we're doing there. This is what, the fourth one that we do in Berlin, which seems kind of crazy. Had you asked us, I don't know, 6 months ago, if this would have been the case, I would have said, no, you're crazy. But here we are. So come join me. And I'd love to meet some new people. I know someone just booked a plane ticket this morning to do the meetup. So I'm impressed already. So would love to see some folks, some new faces and some old ones, too.
0: And I have decided to pull the plug on the Spokane meetup. I think it's just too close to Linux Fest, I assume, or I waited too long to have the meetup, but we only had one person sign up. I'm not sure if there's other folks that were thinking about it, but only one sign up, and I thought, let's just end it now, and I can cancel my plans and stop, you know, doing all that, and just, we'll try it another time.
5: Perhaps. We sure will, right? Spokane, beautiful. We're coming for you.
0: Sure. Maybe springtime, once it, you know, warms up over there a little bit. Maybe we'll come over there. We'll find out. But keep an eye on meetup.com/JupiterBroadcasting for future meetups. And of course, Linux Fest is coming up really soon.
5: Well, there's been some pretty big news over in the Asahiverse. Fedora and Asahi have teamed up, and something called the Fedora Asahi Remix will soon be a new flagship distribution providing a polished Linux experience on that Apple silicon.
0: I've been running this for weeks before they even kind of made this official announcement, because it was becoming kind of obvious for those of us who follow it that Fedora was becoming a more and more attractive option, and it became one of the installable options. They have a pretty straightforward install process you initiate from macOS. And Neil's joining us in the Mumble Room today, and he's working with the Remix to try to bring essentially Fedora in line with what the needs are of the Asahi project to make it all run. And that's why they're doing this in its own Remix for now. And Neil, I saw your Flock presentation, which I'll put a link to in the show notes, where you and David introduced some of this. But I guess, could you give us a quick recent recap of why you guys created a separate Remix instead of just somehow enabling all this upstream in Fedora?
4: I think the misunderstanding here is that we're not the thought that we're not enabling this upstream in Fedora. We absolutely are, but part of the rules for how Fedora variants are classified and marketed, things that are mainline Fedora Linux need to all be built from components that are shipped within solely the official Fedora repositories. Now, almost everything around the Asahi integration work is in the Fedora repositories, except for the kernel, U-boot, and Mesa. Those three components are still out of tree. Not everything's been merged into their upstream projects, right? Fedora is a very upstream first-centric model. And so because they're not all fully merged upstream, the stuff that still remains, you know, separate, we ship in a copper for the purpose of integrating into a Remix. And so then we take all the Fedora content, we take the copper, we put those together and produce images that are then made available as the Fedora Asahi Remix. Now, because we're doing that, we have to, you know, tweak the name a little bit and all that other fun stuff, hence Fedora Asahi Remix. So we are actually aiming for integrating all this stuff into Fedora. All the user space fixes, we're not forking most Fedora packages. They're getting fixed in mainline Fedora. So things like getting WebKit and Chromium and all these other things to like work properly with 16K pages, dealing with bugs and crashes and other stuff related to just running desktop applications on ARM and assumptions being invalidated. Those are all being fixed within mainline Fedora. We're doing this in such a way where it benefits anybody running a Fedora desktop on an ARM platform.
0: Yeah, and so inevitably, I mean, hopefully, all of this will just sort of be collapsed into Fedora Workstation. But in your Flock presentation that we'll have linked, your cohort, David, there also gave a pretty good explanation of why this is a good effort overall for Fedora. And I'll play that clip.
1: Back in 2020 and even before, one of the things that Neil and I worked on was getting ButterFS in Fedora. And ultimately, this led to a change for Fedora 33 to make ButterFS the default file system. And one of the things we had to do as part of this was, of course, making sure that ButterFS would behave well on all architectures supported by Fedora. One of the architectures supported by Fedora is AR64. And one of the things we quickly discovered back then was that there aren't that many platforms available in the market that are widely available, are reasonably cheap, and can be run 24/7 without self-destroying after a little bit. So we were running things like file system stress test, and if you run file system stress test on Raspberry Pis, your Raspberry Pi will probably die after a month-ish or so of operation. They're just not designed for this kind of workload. And while you can definitely get server-grade ARM64 hardware, you probably don't want server-grade ARM64 hardware in your apartment, both for power usage and for the noise, and even more so during the pandemic. That was definitely not something you wanted to deal with. So we were keenly interested in having a usable ARM64 platform that would be well-supported for this kind of workload.
0: So it sounds beneficial for the Fedora project, but I also kind of get the sense that it's beneficial for Asahi, too, because there is a structure to work here with. There are interested parties that are working upstream with stakeholders in Fedora. And I saw this post on Mastodon by Hector. He wrote that he's regretting that they started with Arch, it sounds like. He writes, "I'm going to be honest with everyone. I'm getting really tired of Arch Linux ARM. Missing packages from upstream Arch that do build properly out of the box, random broken package builds, broken dependencies for years on end, missing rebuilds after ABI bumps of dependencies, and now Firefox fails to build with WebRTC, so let's just disable WebRTC. And the maintainers are generally unresponsive. I apologize to all Asahi Linux users. You deserve better. When I chose Arch Linux ARM as a base, I didn't realize it would have so many basic QA issues. We're working on better options. Please just give us a bit more time." This sounds like before the Fedora news was public, because this was back in March. And I feel like that gives us some of the insights into the incentives on the Asahi side, where they might want to interface with the Fedora project as well. And it feels sort of naturally in line with Fedora's focus.
4: You know, I approached Hector and the Asahi team, I think all the way, I think it was like initially a month or so right after the Asahi Linux project launched on Christmas 2020. You know, I'd followed them very closely and talked to them. Like, I think the only reason that maybe that wouldn't have been possible to start with Fedora Asahi Remix out of the gate was that I didn't have a way to do anything. Like, as a person, I didn't have access to hardware or the ability to have a good feedback loop to make sure that things were in place to work. Those things got hammered out over the course of a couple of years. And like, I think since the beginning of this year, we've been doing everything in parallel for Arch and Fedora in the background. We actually started, I think, sometime last summer and got quickly in sync with the Arch experience, and then got better than the Arch experience, from our perspective, within a month or so after that. And then we maintained solid parity for a long enough time that we started getting comfortable with digging in past the hardware integration parts and starting to deal with the desktop experience parts. And that's what a lot of this past 8-9 months has actually been about.
5: Seems like that's kind of one of the areas, right? Like the integration, the desktop experience, that focus of Fedora is one of the things that maybe we're getting now that we weren't quite getting in the same way in the Arch universe.
0: Rounding out maybe the rough edges on Plasma to make it work correctly on ARM with the acceleration and things like that. Because I've noticed that's been steadily improving it as I've been running it over the weeks. There used to be little issues that I'll talk about that have cleared up. So that's been nice to see steady improvement there. In fact, that's one of the other big announcements. So we have this official Fedora Asahi remix that will be, it's available now, kind of, you know, for testing, but it will be officially launched very soon. They were initially targeting the end of August, you know, about now-ish, but there's just a few more things that need to be worked out. So that's going to probably just be a few more weeks.
5: On the plus side, though, they don't expect any more breaking changes between now and the actual release. So if you do install it now, you should be able to just do a DNF update and get onto the official release.
0: Yeah, which I plan to do. The other thing that's really awesome to see, and they beat Apple to the punch here, which I think is fantastic. Their M1, M2 3D driver is now OpenGL 3.1 ES conformant. And that's really great for a lot of reasons, but it's not even something Apple's managed to do with their own hardware yet. And that's why I think it's pretty great. It is, they say, quote, the first conformant implementation of any graphic standard for the M1. And we don't plan to stop there. So we've got just kind of recently, in the last few months, we've gotten OpenGL ES 3.1. Vulkan is a work in progress, and they're proceeding there. And it just is, it's the development sort of leapfrogs. Like, they had OpenGL 2.1, and they just went right over 3.0 and went to 3.1. And so they're just making really incredible progress on the video front. And I've noticed a difference.
5: It seemed like at first, you know, there was like all the initial progress, and we were excited, and then kind of back into the Skunk Works times, and things were happening, but not as many exciting announcements. It's so nice to get these little updates that just sort of confirm, like, yeah, I mean, there's a lot of work that is still happening, but things just keep getting crossed off the list.
0: Linode.com/unplugged. Head on over there to get $100 and 60-day credit, and it's a great way to support the show. A lot of you have gone over there to spin up an IPFS podcasting node. Well, okay, about a dozen, but that's still pretty great. And, you know, Linode is leveling up right now. 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
5: Well, Chris, you mentioned you'd been running Fedora Asahi Remix. You have something of an experience report for us?
0: Yeah, I've been kicking the tires, and you got to go in with some expectations set to medium. And the project has a wiki on their GitHub that is what I'd say is a feature matrix. You can look at the model of Mac that you're considering in the M series, from the mini M1 all the way up to the M2 Ultra. And you can get a good idea of what kernel version you're going to need to have your thing supported, what's a work in progress, what doesn't work yet. So I want to link that and mention that first, because you're going to go into this with some limitations. Things like video decoding, hardware video decoding, that's not there yet, right? That's just not ready yet. Video out from my MacBook, it's not there yet. Speakers are still disabled because the damn speakers can blow themselves up. There's no firmware limiter. So until we really have that solved.
5: Best safer to just turn them off. Not have sound. Okay.
0: So if you're going to use it with any, you know, serious amount of time, you'll probably want to plug in like a USB audio thing, which I have.
5: I like it. So you're using the built-in display, but you got to get your external sound card.
0: Yes.
4: I mean, at least external audio devices, USB ones even, are super affordable and pretty much available everywhere.
5: Yeah, cheap and easy.
0: And that stuff has worked great with Linux for a long time. And at the end of the day, that is what your requirement is. Does it work with Linux? And then the sub requirement of that is, does it work with ARM? And if it's an open source and it's built into the kernel, the answer is generally yes. And these audio codecs have worked for years. Performance has always been good. It's always, even early on, it's like, oh man, even when it was CPU rendered, it was still pretty good. But recent improvements to the GPU stack are very noticeable in Plasma, because I'm doing a scaled up version of Plasma, and that always exposes little issues.
5: All the little, yeah, of course.
0: Yeah. Whenever you're doing the pixel doubling thing. And recently-ish, in my experience, because I'm only jumping in there a few days a week, recently-ish, I had my graphics acceleration completely break on me. And I thought, okay, this is probably something to do with my recent update. So I went to the new discourse that's now on the Fedora discourse. And right there, boom, I saw that there is this transition from a 4K kernel to a 16K kernel. And maybe, Neil, you might want to explain that a little bit. And in that transition, I needed to make a few tweaks, remove some stuff, create a file, install some stuff. And it's all really simple, all in there. I'll link to that. And so there has been every now and then like little fixes you have to do to just kind of keep things running. But on the order of like how hard it is, it's take 5 minutes, copy the commands and do it. So it's not very hard.
4: The way Apple Silicon itself works, state of the world today, Apple Silicon, in order to work correctly with all the hardware enablement and stuff like that, Linux has to be compiled with 16K pages in its memory management subsystem. This is an important foundation that affects literally every aspect of the Linux kernel. So for historically for the Fedora Asahi Remix, the main kernel package called just kernel for Fedora Asahi Remix was switched to 16K, was modified to use 16K pages. As part of some upstreaming work, again, as I mentioned before, we're trying to bring all this stuff as close to Fedora as possible and getting things upstreamed as aggressively as possible. We realigned our kernel packaging with the mainline Fedora kernel package. And so the regular kernel package goes back to 4K pages, which is the default in Fedora and is what is required to support almost every other ARM platform. But we still need 16K pages for Apple Silicon. So there's now a new kernel flavor called kernel 16K. And so that request is to transition everything over. We give people a transition period, but you just got to switch everything over yourself in this time frame. New installs are obviously not impacted by this because we've already made these changes for the image builds. But if you've had an older setup, you need to do this transition manually. Sort of sucks, but you have, you know, you basically need to do this before we go to the next kernel rebase, where the old kernel variant, the regular kernel package, will go back to being basically like the Fedora kernel and will no longer successfully boot your system.
0: I think it's kind of an example of these are some of the things you have to ride, but these are getting less and less, and they're getting sorted out right now.
4: Yeah, that's the reason why we didn't just say this is GA now at Flock, was because we had a to-do. We have a to-do list, you know, an internal one, of all the things that we need to be release ready. And we needed to make sure that certain major backwards incompatible changes needed to be done now. Now, that's not to say that there won't be more in the future because something will force us to, but we don't expect any.
0: I think the question that I wanted to try to answer this episode is, could you buy an M-based Mac today with a reasonable expectation of running Linux on it? So you wanted some hardware that you could dual boot. You're thinking about getting this for the battery life or whatever it might be. Could you at least have a satisfactory experience running Linux? And I think that answer, if you're okay with the exceptions in that feature matrix, is yes. I hooked up a USB-C dock and had my audio interface plugged into that, and that worked for me. And it was really well performant. The battery life is actually pretty great. You know, it's hard to really nail it down because it really depends on your screen brightness and all those other factors, but you know, hours, 6-7 hours of battery life isn't uncommon for me.
5: Oh, wow. That's pretty good. That's pretty darn good.
4: Yeah. Like in general, I would probably say the older the Apple Silicon Mac generation is, the better you're going to be at this. But, you know, over time, you know, we're going to be in a position where even uplifting to new Apple Silicon platforms should not be so difficult. Part of this issue right now is that, you know, it's not just, you know, Apple, you know, being fairly aggressive about reworking a few things here and there when they're trying to expand and fill out the feature set, right? The I think Hector made a Mastodon post about how the Mac Pro was clearly not the architecture that Apple wanted, And it was the architecture that they settled with to get the product out the door.
0: I agree. Yeah.
4: As we, you know, fill out the hardware support matrix and get these things in place and get the drivers mainlined and whatever going forward, I kind of expect to mostly be telling Linux that these new hardware platforms exist and then pointing them to the right drivers.
0: Yeah. And honestly, Neil, the end user experience, while you guys are on the front line, the end user experience is I just do DNF update and I just kind of get the new stuff, and stuff generally just works better. Every now and then I've had to fix something. And that is, if you're okay with that experience, I think it's ready. And, you know, if this is a hardware platform you want to buy into, I mean, there's a lot of good choices, but if this is, you've made up your mind, I think you'll be pretty impressed with how far it's come. You are on a limited set of software availability because it's ARM compared to x86. And there are some things that are just less tested. That's getting better as there's going to be this Fedora remix. It'll get more users. It'll get more testing. The web browser will be your friend. Apps that maybe you installed as standalone apps, you're going to have to probably fall back on their web versions. But it's not all bad. Sometimes it's actually faster. That's my version of using it on the desktop, is you could, and it's going to work pretty good, especially if you just live on the laptop and you're not trying to do a bunch of external screens.
5: Mm. Makes me wonder, can you use some of the old tricks from the more common dual booting days? Like, maybe you're on the road. Could you boot up the Asahi partition as a virtual machine on the Mac side if you kind of, you know, need to rely on that while you're mobile? And then when you're home, you like boot back into Linux and plug it all in.
0: Run full time again. Yeah.
4: I would actually recommend you use mainline Fedora ARM for a VM, because the way Apple configures VMs on macOS is that they are actually essentially emulating standard 4K ARM UEFI based platforms. In fact, I think the developer documentation for, you know, if you wanted to write a program to boot up a Linux VM, actually uses Fedora Linux as its example. So,
0: I think it's right. And in the screencast, too, and they're showing the UI, it's Fedora.
4: First ones, I think they use Debian, and I think they, for some reason, they switched to Fedora later on.
0: Yeah.
4: Just use Fedora KDE on ARM in a VM, and, you know, you'll be fine.
0: Here's where I think it's a slam dunk. You can now pick up an M1 Mac Mini, a lower end one, for under $500. And you know that's going to be even cheaper when the next one comes out.
5: Mm-hmm.
0: And if you are running this thing headless, this could really be a sweet home server. And so, you know, these are the kinds of things where maybe you're not buying one today. But when you're looking at your next home lab, and maybe you want to go lower power and you want to go silent, the Mac Mini M1 idles at 6.8 watts. And when you ramp it up and it's doing things that put a Raspberry Pi or an Odroid to shame, it's only using 39 watts of power at full kilt, and it runs absolutely silent. And it's also probably the best supported device for Asahi Linux.
5: Mm.
0: And so these things are going to be coming up for sale, especially because, mark my words, the M1 platform in a couple of years will be abandoned by Apple. They have done this before when they moved from the 6080 to PowerPC, and when they moved from the PowerPC to Intel. The very first machines they released after those transitions received the most limited amount of support by Apple because they were the most technologically naive and they wanted to move on. And I believe it's probably going to be the same for the M1 Mac Mini. And so I feel like it's going to be a perfect one for the Linux community to embrace. Now, I think since this thing, it's all soldered on there, you'd probably want to get it with a fair amount of RAM and a fair amount of storage. But in a year or so, they may have Thunderbolt 4 fully up and working.
5: Ooh, that'd be nice.
0: Then you could attach PCI storage. It'd be plenty quick and low power. And so I think it is there right now if you want to build a home server. And I think we ought to take a Mac Mini that we have kicking around that I'm not using at the moment because I was afraid it suffered water damage, and we convert it into a Nix Bitcoin node. A Ooh. Silent, high performance. It's got a 2 terabyte NVMe in it. It could just sit there and hum along all day long, sipping 6 watts of power.
5: I like the way you think.
0: I think it could be good for that. Now, I don't think it's great for use cases where you want video accelerated decoding for like Plex or Jellyfin. And if you need a bunch of external storage and you don't want to use USB, it's not going to be ideal for that. But if you're looking for something that just has good on-device compute and good fast storage, I think it makes a great little home server, potentially, depending on the task.
4: I also want to point out something really fun that I think a lot of people missed. It was briefly mentioned by Davida during our blog presentation, I think, but it was also mentioned by Joseph Bacek, one of the Butterfest developers on Mastodon and on his blog, that some of the upstream ButterFS CI now runs on Fedoralytics for x86, but more importantly, Fedora Asahi Remix on ARM. So we are now regularly qualifying upstream ButterFS code on this platform as part of just doing development. And this was actually one of the as Davide alluded to at the very beginning of the story that you clipped in, you know, earlier, that this was the motivator, because like I have in my house a smorgasbord of dead ARM devices
0: sure.
4: from doing this, because I have burned out every eMMC you could think of and way too many SD cards. These things are way sturdier and way hardier and can survive being run as test harnesses.
0: They're really the first kind of general purpose you can go to a store and buy an ARM workstation.
4: True.
0: It's kind of wild that nobody else has really done this. There has been attempts and there's different types of hardware out there, but nothing at the scale or like this. And in a weird way, seemingly impossible against all odds, truly the impossible mission, it works in a lot of ways better than most of like the PPC, the PowerPC Linux ports did. And in a lot of ways, we're already further along than some of the previous attempts in history to get Linux working on Mac hardware.
5: It's exciting. It's reminding me of the golden years period of the Intel era. Like I remember when Matthew Garrett was doing a lot of good work and Fedora really was a great OS to run on some of those Macs. And just like, we're getting back there.
0: Collide.com/unplugged. Attention security and IT professionals with Okta. Have you noticed a recurring pattern in the recent data breaches and hacks? Maybe ones you've experienced or ones you've seen publicized. It's often employees' machines or roles or credentials that play a role. Unpatched software, accidental data handling, compromised credentials through phishing. 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And the real issue isn't the individual users, but it's inadequate preventative measures. 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They got a demo right there you can watch. You can see how it works, and it's a great way to support the show. 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
6: 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Peter sent us a note. 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Ideally with screen sharing functionality built in. I'm not interested in solutions that require sending an invitation link, though, like Jitsi Meet to initiate a call. Do you have any suggestions?
0: Sounds like Peter's kind of looking for a Skype-style solution.
5: Yeah, I was going to say something in that space, VoIP-like products, but the screen sharing, you know, you're probably going to need that to be supported decently, at least on your side, maybe on both sides.
0: Mm-hmm.
5: We might have to turn this one over to the audience. I bet they have some ideas.
0: I was trying to rack my brain, you know, I was thinking a SIP-based solution or something, but Jitsi Meet would be useful, but it's web browser-based, so you can't get an incoming call, and a lot of the SIP solutions don't do screen sharing as far as I know. There's no setup for that. I mean, you could do something like Matrix or Mattermost, because then you could do calling and screen sharing and meetings in there, and you would get a notification from the app. But yeah, I think we should turn it over to the audience and see if we can get any suggestions. This would be fun for us too. The reason why I went SIP is because I would love to have a system where we could have both soft phones so you guys could call in to the board, but also like we could have physical phones at our desk. Like Brent could have one up there and I could have one, and we could like call, we could have extensions and we could call each other and be like, hey, what's going on? You know, do like a group call.
5: Okay, well, this is a fun idea.
0: I know. I feel like
5: we can make it happen.
0: I think we could. So, but anyways, let us know. Boost in with some feedback for Peter or go to linuxunplugged.com/contact.
6: Now, Morgan sent us a bit of a story, but I think it's one worthwhile. So sit back and relax while I read this one. A quick story on how probably not well-known XFS feature saved my butt recently. Working on HPC, I have various clients with petabytes upon petabytes of data. Well, this specific client has a dozen bare metal boxes with JBODs. In this case, I was reinstalling the OS, which was Rocky 8, if you're wondering, on one server, which along with its own internal RAID card and its 24 3.5-inch bays, had another 24-bay JBOD connected to it. Both the internal and the JBOD RAIDs were 110 terabytes each, full of client data. Well, I go to reinstall the OS, and the provisioning system, Xcat, ran a wipe FS across all of the disks during its kickstart installation, unbeknownst to me. The server comes up, all looks good, except now DevSDB and DevSDC have exactly nothing. No partition table, nada. I can see the hardware RAID is fine. The virtual disks are still showing their 110 terabyte capacity, but from the Linux side, I just have nothing. I try various things, all to no avail, so I'm about to just remake the broken arrays into fresh XFS partitions when my coworker mentions that XFS actually writes its superblocks to multiple places on disk, so if one gets corrupted, there are potentially backups to fall back on. And sure enough, XFS Repair was able to find one of those other superblocks and entirely fixed one of the VD's partition table, and the data was entirely intact. Too bad the other VD was originally a ButterFS file system, and while ButterFS does do similar things, it was simply too far gone.
0: Oh, a win but a loss.
6: XFS saves the day again. Also, Chris, you asked about inlet temperatures for servers in Linux Unplugged recently. My data center runs hot and delivers 81 Fahrenheit air to the servers. I've been there twice, though, when the cooling systems failed, and once it was long enough that we had to start shutting servers down. During that experience, I found that the average server was starting to throttle once you maintained an inlet temperature of about 90 to 92 Fahrenheit. So I would say it's unhealthy long-term to run commercial-grade servers with inlet temperatures above 85 sustained. Thanks for all the shows. You guys are awesome.
0: Well, thank you for the story and the data on the server temperatures, trying to collect that, kind of massage it all together into some signal. And I think the message I'm taking so far is, and it's obvious, when you start getting into the high 80s and 90s, it's getting harder and harder for the equipment to ambiently cool the CPU, and pretty soon the air it's pulling in is getting close to like the temperatures you know the CPU should be running at, and you can't really cool much. But I'm amazed at the shenanigans I've gotten away with, you know, because there's been days where I forgot to check and I have not set up an alert, and I'll go look at the history and I'll be like, oh, that's 91 degrees. That's a hot one.
5: Imagine you talking into the server sort of in like a Janeway Voyager style.
0: Yeah. Yeah, you do. You can do it. You know, you'll get us home. Yeah. Thank you for reaching out, though. We really appreciate it, Morgan. And sorry to hear about the data loss, but glad you did recover some of it.
5: And thanks for sharing your pain.
0: Yeah, really. I want to remind everybody that Podverse has a $1,200 bounty for complete Android auto support. They have details on their GitHub page. They got a few other things going on over there, too, but could be a great opportunity to contribute to a GPL podcast app and get Android Auto working for everybody. I think they got CarPlay, so now they just need to finish it off.
5: So close.
0: So close. Check out the Podverse GitHub for deets on that. And before we get to the boost, I want to just address a question that we got into a different show, but I thought we should talk about it here. It's sort of like SAT skeptics. Why SATs to support the show and not, you know, whatever. It could be a different cryptocurrency or it could be a different payment system. And I get it, too, because like the last couple of years, it has been so crazy watching all these scams and like the monkey JPEGs and all that stuff just going for, and now they're going for like nothing too, which is hilarious.
5: Yes.
0: I think like one of the most famous ones is like Jack Dorsey's NFT tweet or something that sold for like some ludicrous sum of money and now is worth like, you know, nothing. And so it's, I get it. In fact, I think it's probably kind of, it's an intelligent to be skeptical by default on this kind of stuff. I want to give you a thought experiment to play with for a moment and see if this helps. Imagine if somehow Linux wasn't popular until just about now, or maybe a few years ago in the tech cycle. Somehow the cloud had come and gone and, you know, we'd had that boom and bust cycle somehow. Maybe Windows was huge or whatever. And so the industry understood the value of a really solid cloud platform for application development. and they saw the potential. So they, at this point in the industry, would ape in like crazy. VCs would be degens, and they'd be backing every crazy Linux project out there that could become the next standard platform. And so every single distribution, crap or good, would have $1 million or $10 million or $100 million injected into it by VC degens. And then they launch marketing departments. And that's predominantly what they focus on. And those marketing departments do everything from pump and dumps to hype on social. And it would totally destroy the credibility of Linux. And you'd have low information Windows users who don't really know about Linux, who would be kind of ignoring it, thinking, I'm just going to wait till this goes away. This whole thing's just a total crap show. I've heard there's this Ubuntu Satanic Edition. How would they even know the difference between Ubuntu Satanic Edition and Ubuntu Mate? To them, they just think Ubuntu's some sort of scam distribution. They wouldn't understand, because they hadn't spent the time, that there's Debians and Fedoras out there that are real gems that provide true value. It would all just look like HANA Montana Linux or Ubuntu Satanic Edition from the outside. But somebody who truly understood Linux and followed it would know there is real, real signal in that noise. That's the Bitcoin situation. The problem with Bitcoin, and it was a real, real pain in the ass for companies and VCs, is there is no Bitcoin CEO. There is no company behind Bitcoin. There is no commercial interest or group. You can't buy them out and then own the technology and acquihire them, like you can with a lot of open source things. So we had to copy it. We had to make coins. And all of these copies, all these stupid dog coins and all this other crap, all has people behind it, running it, making money when the price goes up. And then they dump on people. And they are quasi Ponzi schemes. And they are awful. And all of it comes because Bitcoin proved the idea. But the problem with Bitcoin is that the development is decentralized. The node network is, there's 15,000 plus nodes out there, totally decentralized. And the user software is decentralized. And the whole damn thing's free software. Well, what a pain in the butt for all these crazy VCs that want to make a bunch of money. They couldn't solve that problem, so they created coins. And it destroyed the reputation of the original creation, which is truly great and is an alternative system outside the commercial finance system we all exist in. Bitcoin is the free open source solution that exists outside the proprietary commercial system that we all use for our day-to-day transactions. And when you look at it from that perspective, it does seem like an odd thing, and it does take a little bit of extra work to go use. But there is genuine innovation there. Not so much with all this other crap. So I completely understand why people would be skeptical, but I invite you to experiment with us. Participate in the value for value exchange using a boost with some sats. An experiment and see where it goes. And I think it's going to be a great time to do it, because I would expect the price is probably going to remain pretty low, maybe until the election. It could run low for a while. So it's a great time to experiment. We're not suggesting that you invest or hodl, saying grab a few sats, send them our way, and we do what we like with them. We could sell them. We could hodl them. We could put them into channel capacity. As a business, we make that decision. And there's no middleman. The entire infrastructure is completely self-hosted. The sats are sent over an open peer-to-peer network and land on my system that I have here in the studio, all using open source. There's no Patreon in the middle that's going to go screw everything up and have a 30% decline rate for 3 weeks. It all comes directly to me. If it doesn't work, it's my fault. That is incredibly empowering for independent media. It is a fundamental game change for independent music and maybe one day free software. And I think right now we need this in independent media in all areas, news, entertainment, education. Independent media is more important right now than it has ever been in the history of media. And now we have a truly decentralized free platform that uses free money, and you can self-host the entire infrastructure if you want, or you can go pay some service provider if that's your preference. It's a cool technology. So we invite you to experiment with us. And with that said, let's get into the boost.
2: And now it is time for Le Boost.
0: Oh, yes, it is. Have we decided this? We just pronounced the geek for this one?
5: Or tech geek? Yeah. I guess. Yeah. Yeah.
0: With 311,806 sats, you are our baller. Rich lobster! Sending from the podcast index, coming in hot with a follow-up from episode 522, NixOS rocks. There have been a few learning curves with NixOS, but it's definitely working for me on my Dell 7480 laptop. He says, Chris, I'm sorry, the only RV hookups I'm aware of in my area are just the campsites at Disney's Fort Wilderness Resort, but the family and I frequent there, staying either in a tent or in the cabins. They do have RV sites as well. I've always wondered about that. You know, for us RVers, they have like these all-inclusive, like you show up at the resort and then they shuttle you to the amusement park.
5: Okay, that doesn't sound so bad.
0: It could be fun. Sounds really expensive.
5: Indeed. MCZP boosts in with 55,408 sats. Jupiter Party member here, first time booster. Y'all have really helped me through some tough times. Boosting is the least I can do. It's another zip code boost.
0: Better bust that map out. Oh, good, you brought it. Good.
5: Right here in my back pocket.
0: Look at
6: that
0: you.
6: That thing is well traveled.
5: This is, yeah, okay, well, there's a few coffee stains. I know. This is a postal code in Minneapolis, Minnesota.
0: Hello, Minnesota. Yeah, oh, I see MCZP. I think there's a code right there. Thank you for the support.
6: Trey Forden boosted in with 44,444 Satoshis. Over and over, you guys keep banging the NixOS drum. I briefly tried it, but couldn't get over how hard VNC server was for me to run properly. However, NixOS has fantastic support for RDP. During my lunch break, I created a VM and tailored my Nix files to my liking. After copying the config off, I deleted the VM and began to set it up again. I get it this time, guys. Immutability is cool. Having a basic config that describes my ideal server environment makes the idea of loss far less scary. Once I figure out how to describe my virtual LAN and OpenSense network for labbing, I may finally feel comfortable switching from Arch and Ansible.
0: That's pretty great. I wonder if we should set a bounty for a challenge to not mention Nix for an entire episode. Yeah, like 400,000 sats, and we can't mention Nix.
5: That'll be tough.
0: We have to put that in the boost, the request that we don't. You think we could?
6: Is it like we owe 400,000 sats? Is like a drink challenge,
0: yeah,
6: sort of thing?
0: It's like me trying to do an episode of Self-Hosted and not mention Home Assistant. It's just
5: impossible.
0: Pretty much impossible. User 66 came in with 36,000 sats using Fountain. And they got a postal code boost in their Wes, so get yourself ready. And also, they are a new listener. And also, they say new listener, second time booster. Well, thank you.
5: Okay, this one's a little more complicated because there were two boosts in total. So just looking at the second one, which was the postal code boost, that was for 25,767 sats, which appears to be a postal code in Germany, somewhere near Helbersdorf, perhaps?
0: Helbersdorf.
5: Let us know.
0: I don't think we're getting that one right, but hello, Germany. That's great.
6: Complete Noobs came in with 33,333 Satoshis.
7: Coming in hot with the boost.
6: Greetings, fellow noobs, because let's face it, we're all noobs at something. Thank you for the kind words last episode about the domain name. I secured it about a year ago as I thought it would be a great fit for a project I'm trying to work on.
0: Ooh, that's a little bit of a tease there. Want to know more.
6: When should we check back is the question.
0: Right. We are all complete noobs at something. Tell you what, I feel it when I'm doing like mechanical stuff on the car. I just didn't learn any of that stuff as a young lad. And so like, I don't even know the names of stuff or what the heck I'm doing. It's just a totally different language.
5: It's scary. It's exciting. It's a good experience.
0: Torped comes in with 21,984 sats using Podverse and just says, thanks for the content, Wes, Brad, and Chris.
5: You know, that we don't mention Brad enough, but he does a lot for the show.
0: Yeah, Brad does a lot of behind the scenes. Brad and Brett, they really make it so that way Brent can show up and just put on a smile.
5: Curious Concept boosts in with 11,111 sats.
0: The big old bag of Richards.
5: Hey, I need some advice. It's time for a laptop upgrade. I'm feeling so conflicted because I want a MacBook for its performance and the battery life. I would really prefer to keep running Arch with Plasma for my daily driver. Should I go for an M2 Pro and just hope Asahi support improves over time? I was also considering a new XPS 15, but I'm unsure if I'll really be able to get 8+ hours of battery with it when running Linux. Are there other laptops I should be looking at? I really value battery life and fast compile times.
0: Boy. Okay, I'm really glad he added that.
4: your good choice is go with Lenovo. Lenovo computers have a wonderful Linux team that is actively working on supporting models upstream in Linux, which flow because, you know, the primary effort that they target is going through Fedora, and Fedora requires everything to be upstream. So it goes upstream, and that benefits any distro you want to use, whether it's Arch, Fedora, or anything else that actually like follows latest kernels. So that would be the way I would suggest you go.
0: Yeah, I'm still very happy with my X1 Carbon. I have like the Gen 8, and it runs all the distros I want. Fantastic. It's still my go-to grab whenever I just want something quick at home too, because it's the right balance of comfortable keyboard, weight, and battery life, and it does a really good job of deep sleeping. So I can leave the X1 kind of just on the table for a couple of days, crack it open, and it's like an 86% battery. Where like with the Dev1, if I left it on the table for 3 days, it might actually be like at 10% battery when I open it back up. So the X1's kind of a nice experience in that regard. The fingerprint reader just works. So when pseudo prompts come up in Genome or on the command line, I can fingerprint, that's authorize. Nice. So I would strongly consider that if you want a reliable Linux workstation, you get a machine that is Linux first. If you are going to do 80% of your work or 60% of your work somewhere in that range in macOS, then you could do the dual boot thing. And I think you'd probably be okay with the M2 Pro, but you're going to be probably using macOS predominantly. And then, you know, over time using Asahi more and more and more as more features come out. Because if this is your main machine, you're probably going to want HDMI out. You're probably going to want full Thunderbolt or USB-C support and stuff like that. Something to consider. Maybe down the road in like 6 months, it might be a different answer. But if you really want one really great solid daily driver, I kind of agree with Neil. I'd look seriously at the Lenovo stuff. And I'd consider the XPS. Not as big of a fan of the more recent XPSs because they're kind of going the direction of the older MacBooks with the keyboard changes and the trackpad changes.
6: Mm-hmm.
4: The Framework 13 might also be a good model, option to choose because they're qualified and tested to make sure that they work on Fedora Linux. And if it works on Fedora Linux, I know you mentioned Arch. If it works on Fedora, it's probably going to be work fine on Arch.
0: I think the framework stuff doesn't get mentioned as much on this show just because none of us own one. And we don't really have, you know.
5: Not yet.
0: And we need to get one eventually. So that way we can chat more about it.
6: VT52 came in with 8,192 sats. Hey, I'm glad you liked impermanence. I came across this neat hack a while back I thought I'd share. How to unlock a Lux-encrypted root file system remotely using SSH and a Tor hidden service with NixOS.
5: Ooh, this is cool. So it's like running Tor in the initramfs, and then you can connect over Tor via using SSH over Tor, and then unlock your drives. But I bet you could do something similar, right, with like if you're running Tailscale or another mesh VPN right in your initramfs as well. That's something we might have to play with.
0: That could be really nice for just a little extra layer of security on a remote box. And it 6 comes in with 5,000 sats using the podcast index. Regarding your short mention of OpenStreetMap contributions, check out Street Complete. It's up on GitHub or it's in FDroid. It gamifies adding info and submitting changes in your area. And it certainly got me to go for more walks. I don't know, Brent, if you've tried Street Complete. I use Street Complete. Maybe you might have told me about it.
6: I tried it a couple years ago when I was first getting, well, I say a couple now. It's probably 5 years ago, to be honest, when I was first getting into OpenStreetMaps and trying to adopt it as my main solution. And it was fun, I got to say. And as someone who's not like a open mapping expert by any means, not even close, it was nice to have that like feeling of contributing to an open source-ish feeling project without necessarily needing the deep technical knowledge. So it's been a couple of years since I've checked this out, but I'm, you know, we got this boost in and I saw it come in and I instantly installed Street Complete again. So I think I'll be giving it a shot for the next couple of weeks, and I'll try it in Berlin and see, I don't know.
0: That's what I do when I go on trips. I don't even think about it at home.
6: I mean, I'm in the middle of nowhere, so I don't know if anybody even uses maps out here. But
5: just make it really accurate for yourself, Brent.
0: Yeah, they're still on paper maps out there, but yeah, I like it when I'm on trips. I never think of using it when I'm at home.
6: Hmm.
0: It does make me think. I'd really, really still love a total replacement for Waze. Like Magic Earth has the reporting elements in it for great navigation. Really like the way Magic Earth displays navigation. But in the area where Wes and I live, there is complicated traffic frequently that can just show up And there's also a lot of cops and a lot of cars that are just pulled off to the side of the road. It is an area where Waze is actually used pretty heavily.
5: Mm-hmm.
0: And so the network effect is strong with Waze. I mean, you know, I'd love to try something else, but there has to be users.
5: Yeah, if you want the best info, you go to the app that has the most users who are actually using it to report that info.
0: We need something to scrape the Waze API and then get that into, like, Magic Earth and OpenStreetMaps.
5: Hmm. Do I hear another bounty?
0: I don't know about that.
5: I think it's me.
0: Okay.
5: Hal was right, Boosin, with 2,100 sats. Impermanence, along with Home Manager, is how I manage my laptop and servers. I use a ZFS snapshot to revert. I'm sometimes not completely sure if I'm keeping around everything I need, but if things work across reboots, then I don't really worry about it. Yeah, sounds about right.
0: Yeah. Yeah, thank you, Hal. Good to hear from you.
6: Gene Bean boosted in with a row of ducks. Here's a little boost to help out to compensate for a DM I'm about to send. Keep up the good work.
0: Gene Bean gets it. You know what? I happily read that DM. Thank you, Gene Bean. The Golden Dragon, the show mascot, also comes in with a row of ducks. Alrighty, gang. Last boost for a minute. I got a stack savings for Linux Fest Northwest. If you have any recommendations for me to bring, shoot me an email and I will start on projects. I have a lot of Linux Fest things on my mind.
5: Also, so sweet of you, Dragon.
0: I think we're going to need coolers. We're going to need a way to feed. I'm planning for 600. I think there'll be, I'm thinking if Linux Fest at its peak had 5,000,
5: mm-hmm.
0: and we've been off for a couple of years, we'll probably have around 2,000, and probably about 600 of those will want to be fed. Hopefully.
6: The rest just starve. It's fine.
0: So I'm thinking we keep it simple. Burgers, dogs, pizza, and then, you know, we could bring other things too for like brand.
5: But in terms of the, you know, the mass production.
0: Yeah. But then you gotta keep that stuff cool. You gotta trash that stuff. We're going to have a crew, Golden Dragon, so we'll be enlisting you, no doubt about it.
5: Wolfman 2G1 boosts in 10,000 sats. Last I heard, Google and Facebook use evaporative cooling in their data centers and maintain 80-plus degrees. My first big tech job was at a streaming video startup, and we ran our data center at 87 degrees.
0: I bet, you know, that's got to save money. You know, if you're not cranking the system as hard.
5: Right, and trying to find the right balance of how warm can I be, but...
0: Right. It's just funny because back in my day, the data centers that I always worked at were like 79, 69, 68 degrees, chilly, which was kind of nice in the summer, but definitely no 87 degrees. That sounds honestly kind of brutal to work in for hours at a time. If you're in there, that sounds kind of miserable.
6: Kraftnix came in with two boosts totaling 4,444. I think that's two rows of ducks.
5: Double ducks.
0: Lucky double ducks.
6: Lucky double ducks. Is there any reason to use LVM at all? I generally just partition disks as ButterFS for root disks or ZFS for storage pools. What would be the advantage of adding LVM? Does it have any performance impacts by adding another layer of indirection between the file system and disks? I use Lux on every single disk, so is there extra complexity of LVM plus Lux plus ButterFS or ZFS? Is it worth it?
4: No.
5: Yeah, I feel like the reason to use LVM is you're comfortable with it and or, you know, you're not using something like ButterFS and ZFS.
0: Yeah, that's just it. Like, I have very successfully used LVM with XFS for a very long time on my workstation upstairs, and I blow away the root and home partitions, and then every install, I just reconnect to that LVM group of disks and everything just works because LVM has been around for 100 years, and I move from distro to distro flawlessly with that. And I don't have to have any complicated ZFS setup, or I don't have to have any complicated ZFS setup.
5: It imports really easily. Yeah. Installers support it well.
0: Yeah. So there is some advantages there, but if I were to redo that whole set of disks, which is like three or four in there, I would probably just do it with ButterFS today.
4: Right. And also, the main advantage of LVM is if you're on a simple file system, as I'm going to call it. You can't see the quotes, but they're there. Simple file system like X4, XFS, and whatever. You're essentially adding a layer of indirection to allow multi-disk support and things like that. But if you're using ButterFS, there's not really a ton of advantage to using LVM, and maybe people don't know this, but you can use Lux without LVM.
6: Well, Kraftness asked a question in there. Does it have any performance impact? So I'm curious, in the, you know, like, hypothetical case where we're, you know, using this particular strategy, is there a downside?
4: Yeah, there is. There's a huge downside. You take a pretty big performance hit because you're passing through all the layers, and each layer has to do its own I/O processing. And especially when you're doing encryption and the encryption is not part of the file system layer. Now, this is also true if you're doing, like, say, XFS

0: Organic Maps had that sorted out when we were in Denver many years ago. What is that, 3 years ago? It was kind of the same case. It like threw me off the freeway a couple times, not literally, but wanted me to exit off the ramp and get right back on. It didn't make any sense, and I was a little sad to see that those directions were, I don't know, still a little bad considering I was doing such simple routing here in my local town.
1: Yeah, that's kind of my experience. All right, well, we're rounding it out.
2: Respect should be earned.
1: Men or B comes in with 5,600 sats using Fountain. I wanted to thank you for some wonderful shows. Also, thank you for talking about OpenSUSE Tumbleweed on your show. I find that it does not get enough love from the community, but this show, with Brent using it, does talk about it off and on. Having been using it for the last 4 to 5 years, it just works. Ancient machines and new machines, Intel Mac machines, it just works. Sometimes it needs a little setup. I just stopped distro hopping. He says, by the way, if you append 38 to my boost, you get my zip code.
0: 6-digit zip code.
3: I'm going to have to open this one up a bit larger, I think.
1: Yeah.
3: Aha. This is a postal code in Bengaluru, India.
1: Oh, that's fantastic.
3: Awesome.
1: That is fantastic. Hello. Hello, Bengaluru, India. It's good to hear from you.
4: I'm also really happy to hear some love for OpenSUSE. It's it needs more of it.
1: Yeah, Neil, I know when you're on here, Neil, you love getting the OpenSUSE love. It's gross, but it's fine.
3: We have to remind you to talk about Fedora.
4: You're the one I have to encourage to say nice things about OpenSUSE.
1: No, I love it. It's great.
0: That's been my experience too, is the setup's a little maybe less familiar is how I would describe it. So it took me a little bit more. But then after that, just kind of it's great.
1: Yeah. Yeah. And you know, the one thing we hear over and over again is once you get it, it just runs for years. So,
3: Ben the Tech Guy boosts in with 8,865 sats. I think I know why the OnePlus 6 is one of the only supported NixOS phones. It uses the Qualcomm Snapdragon 845, which has been mainlined so that you can essentially run a generic ARM64 kernel on it. The OnePlus 6, along with the other SDM845 phones, is one of the best supported mobile Linux devices.
1: That checks out. That makes a lot of sense.
0: Wow. And Alex just gave this thing to me like it was nothing. Jeez, he's missing out.
3: P.S. If you multiply the boost amount by 5, you'll get my university zip code. I gotta do a little math this time. Come on. Now I like it.
1: Yeah, it is great.
3: Okay, 8,865 multiplied by 5. Bup, bup, bup, bup, 44,325.
1: Right.
3: Which would appear to be a postal code in Akron, Ohio.
1: Hello, Ohio. Nice to hear from you, Ben. Thanks for boosting in, and thank you for pointing out the Snapdragon 845 has been upstream. That just makes a ton of sense, and it makes me feel like the OnePlus 6 is a keeper, Brent.
0: Yeah, now I don't know if I should stop using it and cherish it forever, or if I should just continue using it, but with something more experimental. So send your ideas in. Listener Jeff boosted in with 10,001 Satoshis across 2 boosts.
1: Boost!
0: Hey, about touchscreen input. A little hack I've used before was to use my phone's keyboard via KDE Connect. Sure, it's still touch, but better than most Linux touchscreen input methods I've used. I even use it on my Steam Deck today.
1: That is a great idea. KDE Connect is super solid for that. Thank you, Jeff.
0: Yeah, I use it all the time on my media sort of watching. You know, when you're on the couch and you don't feel like getting up to do anything. It's actually been great. So, good tip.
1: I hadn't even considered pairing my phone to the Steam Deck with KDE Connect. I'm doing that tonight.
0: As for computers, Jeff continues, running in hot environments, I have my Rock Pro 64 in my garage as my drumming Reaper machine. It's typically off, and I try not to drum when it's over 100 degrees Fahrenheit in there, but I most definitely have recorded in 110 degrees. The Rock Pro 64 doesn't even have a fan, just a passive metal case, and it gets too hot to touch, but the CPU never gets above 65°C. With a dozen Reaper tracks playing and a few recordings going.
1: I'm just getting a mental picture of Jeff just like wailing on his drums in 110 degree California heat. That is probably a stinky mess, to be honest.
0: Well, and Jeff, you gave 2 numbers here in 2 different standards for reporting temperatures. And so I am unfortunately going to tell you that 65°C is 149 Fahrenheit. So that's pretty hot.
1: Yeah. Yeah.
4: Doesn't your skin melt off your bones at that temperature?
1: Not Jeff. You know, he's pretty used to it. He was born in the sun. All right, we had 19 boosters this week. Thank you, everyone.

0: buddy.
1: There is a last minute boost.
0: Oh, yeah? Really? Mm-hmm.
1: Yeah.
0: Okay. Are you sneaking it in right now?
1: I sure am. Nev boosts in. It's a zip code boost.
0: That's a hot boost.
1: That's also the name of a movie. It's 45,365 sats.
2: Oh. Coming in hot with the boost.
1: Just a reminder that Ohio Linux Fest is less than 2 weeks away, and I plan to be there.
0: Thank you.
1: Us in the Columbus Club in Matrix.
0: Yes. Thank you, Nev, for the reminder. Really appreciate that. We always are up for mentioning it. We just sometimes don't have it on our radar.
1: And 45365 is a postal code in Ohio, Sydney, Kirkwood, or Hardin.
0: Hello, Ohio!
3: Did you say there was the name of a movie in there? I don't know that movie.
1: Yeah, it explores the congruities of daily life in an American town, from the patrol car to the courtroom, the playground to the nursing home.
3: Noted.
1: A little homework for you, Brent.
3: Thank you.
0: Thank you, everybody who boosted, and we had 20 total boosters now. Thank you, Nev. 24 boosts. And that was a grand total of 619,701 sats. Winner.
4: It really whips the llama's ass.
0: Thank you, everyone. We love the interaction here. It gets us talking about stuff we never planned to talk about. It's the most spontaneous moment in the show for us. 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And then you go to the podcastindex.org, find Unplugged, and you can boost in right from there. Once you get it going, it's actually really straightforward. It's that initial journey that's just a little treacherous sometimes.
1: But we thank you for trying to make it.
0: Now, we could have made the show out of this pick. We really, really could have. But it's going to be a homework project for the listener. Our pick this week is called Llama GPT, L-L-A-M-A, GPT. And it is a self-hosted, offline ChatGPT-like chatbot powered by Facebook's open Llama 2 engine. No data leaves your device. It all runs, and they've optimized it to run on consumer-grade hardware. Now, I'm not saying you're going to be blown away by the performance, but they've actually tried to make this thing even usable, depending on the model that you pick. They've tried to make it even usable on the Raspberry Pi, which is incredible.
1: Yeah, sure. It's 0.9 tokens per second compared to 54 tokens per second on a M1 Max, but hey, that's almost one.
0: What they're really doing here, so this is Umbral. You guys, you might remember them. We've mentioned them before. They make a Bitcoin node with an app marketplace, and they dockerize up these apps. And what they've done is they've kind of released this for general consumption, and they've just made it available with a really simple Docker Compose or whatever you want to, however you want to do it. And it'll all spin up. It'll download the models for you. And they've even just slipped in that new Code Llama that Facebook released.
1: Previously code generation specifically had kind of been one of Llama's not so great areas, but now there's a more specific support in this new Code Llama model. That should be fun to play with. I also see that thanks to some of the underlying tech like llama.cpp, this thing also offers an open AI compatible API. So maybe you've already got some tooling that sort of is hooked to integrate into the open AI world. Well, you can use this to redirect that to a Llama model.
0: And that .cpp is important because it means it's designed to run on your CPUs. So you don't have to have yourself an NVIDIA GPU farm to play around with this stuff. You really just need Linux with Docker or even macOS with Docker, and you can run this. And what they've stacked a bunch of really good open source projects together. Like, so my favorite ChatGPT front end is what's being used to communicate with all this. But I think probably the more important thing about this pick is that it is bringing the open source alternatives to OpenAI to all of us, from a Raspberry Pi up to a laptop. I'm running on my desktop workstation. Long term, I'm really kind of the most interested in these open source large language models. Do you agree?
1: Yeah, I mean, they're the ones you can, and we should be clear, there's some, concerns, qualifications around just how open Llama is, but you can just see by the explosion of, stuff and open source projects and packaging and wrappers and tools on top of it already, kind of like what happened with Stable Diffusion, when these things are more open, that just spawns the ecosystem to build all these gadgets, and you can, you don't have to worry about the expense so much. You need hardware to run it, but you're not constrained or limited by whatever the API gatekeepers want you to be able to do.
0: The nice thing about this Llama GPT pick as well is they seem to be really following the developments of the open source tooling, and from the front ends to the back end models, and they're making it available really easily to just stay on that and keep checking it out. And I think I want to suggest, if you have time, you should try one of these, because I think it helps give you perspective of how these really are just tools. They're not super dangerous, and they're also not extremely capable either, but they are useful. And they let you get under the hood here and tweak a few things, and you can get something that's more concise or something that's more quote unquote creative. And you can really kind of get a better understanding of how the machine works. And I think anytime you have an opportunity to wrap your head around tooling that there's a lot of hype about, a lot of concerns around, it's great to just educate yourself in a way that is self-hosted, local, totally private, and taking advantage of the most modern open source stuff we get to play with.
1: Yeah, right. Especially with the, you know, these kinds of prediction and inference things. Like, there's a lot of magic and black box stuff going on just in what it is. And then when it's hidden behind a proprietary API, it just takes that to the next level. And if these things are going to be integrated into so many parts of our lives, as we keep being, you know, as is suggested, and we've been seen to some extent, yeah, I think it's kind of pivotal that we understand, at least at the high level, of how they work and what they can do.
0: I think, too, this is the first step into these maybe one day community hosted large language models. You know, I was talking about this on Office Hours, but what if you went to notes.jupiterbroadcasting.com, instead of just a text search, there was an embedded large language model search, and you could say, what episodes did the guys talk about GrapheneOS? And it would not only find you the time codes, but maybe even give you a little summary and context of what we have said about GrapheneOS in one concise spot.
1: And then next layer reads you the answer in the AI Chris voice.
0: Oh, man. Let's be honest. Everybody would pick the Brent voice. That's what I would choose. I'd have him read me a nighttime story.
3: Well, you can ask that. I would do that for you.
1: But you're right. I mean, like, kind of having access to these things, we might actually want to do that this way. But if it meant, like, we had to budget out calls to OpenAI's API or something, like, that's just
0: not going
1: to
0: happen.
1: It's not going to be on the priority
0: list. And it's not as accessible to the community to try to experiment with the tooling, because they also have to have an OpenAI subscription and pay them $30 a month or whatever it is. And just, it's a barrier. And then at the end of the day, they can pull the plug anyways. And so I think we've learned our lesson there, right? Well, let us know what you think about that. Give it a go and report back into the show. It'd be a great excuse to boost in, or go over to linuxunplugged.com/contact. Because, of course, we will have a link to Llama GPT and everything else we talked about in the show notes today.
1: Why not ask it to write us a nice boost message? It can help you out.
0: And then come live. Why not? Have the ultimate experience. We do it Sundays at noon Pacific, 3 p.m. Eastern.
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0: 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There's a whole suite of fine shows over there. There'll be a fresh Coda Radio coming out just a little bit after this episode. Get a great take over there as well. But that's it for us. Thanks so much for tuning in this week's episode. If you do play along and try out Llama GPT or Asahi Linux, please write in. Let us know how it goes. We'd be really interested. Thanks so much for joining us, and see you back here next Sunday.

0: It's Office Hours with me, Chris. And we are back this week, but this time I locked Brent out. He's here, but it's a six-person office. But when more than two are in here, it just gets a little crowded. And I brought Wes in. It's a perfect episode for Wes. Hello, sir.
1: Oh, hello.
0: Nice to have you back into the office. We're going to get into some podcasting 2.0 tech that we're toying around with that I think it's going to be great to get your insights on. The raw pain opinion.
1: Now, I do think I hear a Brent Klein at the door. We might have to do something about that. It's going to get on the recording.
0: Sounds just like his cats. You know, when they live together long enough, they kind of share the same mannerisms. So we did it. We reached our bounty, and there's yet another Office Hours. The big question is, can we do it again? And can I fix my value block so we actually capture it all? We'll tell you more about that and more about the bounty in just a bit. But let's get into some podcasting news, because we got bad news and we got good news. And I think we should start with the bad stuff. This is the one that our chat rooms have been talking about all week as we record right now. The Coda Radio chat room has been talking about this. I had this sent in to me by Wes, by Brent, by probably a dozen listeners out there.
1: It's like we think you like podcasts or something.
0: I don't know. You guys knew this is my story. It's so frustrating. I was never a huge Google Podcast fan, but Google has announced they're shutting it down. And they're going to migrate y'all to YouTube Music. Congratulations. They're going to move everybody because, of course, all things must be folded into YouTube, Wes.
1: The lines here are getting pretty confusing. I mean, YouTube Music was already sort of a bastardized app that, you know, was just sort of clawed on top of YouTube in a way that I mean, I even use it sometimes and I don't especially like. But now you've got, like, what is a pod? Like, YouTube adding podcast support, and you've got this sort of blend between YouTube Music and YouTube for something that's supposed to just be, you know, like an RSS feed in a podcast. It's a lot.
0: Yeah, it is. And I can't help but feel like internal machinations have influenced this over time. Like, there have been different tribes, and slowly but surely the YouTube kingdom is just growing and winning battle after battle. That's why, because Google Videos, right, their whole video streaming platform for selling videos is now routed through the Play Store. Now music got folded into YouTube, and now podcasts. And the podcast one, I think, is really about advertising, because YouTube has really been sucking all of the air out of podcast advertising. YouTube and TikTok and anything that's a platform where one staff member from, like, a company that wants to sponsor, one person can sit down and reach 10, 15 creators and individually select by demographics like age and, you know, different types of preferences for technology. Like, that system scales so much easier and better. It just sort of naturally is where, as the market has gotten tighter.
1: It's the upside of the big concentrated platform, right? The advertisers have one thing to understand and not have to negotiate with different podcasters to do things differently.
0: And they get more data too, right?
1: Mm.
0: Yeah. They get more data than I'd be willing to give them. The YouTube platform collects more data about your watch behavior. And then also the views are public. That's not true on podcasts.
1: It did surprise me that Google's actually supporting the option of an OPML file if you don't want to move to YouTube Music. And it just makes me think that wouldn't have been offered if the community hadn't already standardized on a format like that they would expect Google to offer.
0: Yeah, I was surprised to see it too. You know, I don't know what I expected them to do, some sort of weird, like, Google data takeout thing.
1: Yeah, here's a zip file in a format that doesn't fit with anything else, but good luck.
0: Yeah. We'll see how this goes. I'm not big on this because YouTube eats the metrics, right? They eat all the plays, so it doesn't get reflected on our other mechanisms to track. So when I go to, say, an advertiser, I have to disclaim that there are several thousand numbers missing from this count because those are counted by the YouTube platform. I could send you a screenshot, shrug emoji, right? So it that's why I don't like it, is because Google rehosts my file. And so if I want to swap the file out or if I want to amend a new transcript, I have to go through Google's platform. I have to use Google's tools with their limitations.
1: And admittedly, some of that stuff could be nice if you're just getting started, right? Like, you don't want to have to understand how to roll all that yourself, which makes it attractive. But there's no a la carte. You either use all of it or none of it. And, like, maybe we want to be on that platform. But, yeah, we don't want them to have everything.
0: That's a fair point. And I think the monetization is much easier on YouTube. Mm-hmm. On YouTube, you just kind of got to figure out what's going to get enough views to monetize and do that. And it's built into the platform. with independent podcasting, until Boost and Value for Value, there's never been a uniform way to support all podcasters. It's generally hand-rolled memberships or swag or Patreon or some other custom-rolled solution that the podcasters have to implement and then the audiences have to self-implement as well. And it's on YouTube, you just get to enough views and then you can check a box, and as long as you're a good little boy or girl, you get paid. It's way easier, but it's also platform capture.
1: Oh, sorry. I wasn't listening to that last bit. I've been watching a short.
0: That's sort of the, one other little amendment to the bad news is, as this transition's happening, YouTube is removing controls for creators to specify the types of advertising. So creators will no longer be able to individually select if a video or a podcast has a pre-roll or a post-roll or skippable or non-skippable ads. That's just no longer under the creator's control. So not only are they killing Google Podcasts, moving all the podcasts over, trying to assume all the videos and music and create a huge advertising platform, at the same time, they're removing the controls the creators get to control what type of ads is shown to their audience. Lovely.
1: Great.
0: Yeah. Now, some good news. And Wes, I really want to get your raw pain thoughts on this one, because I suspect I'm looking at like all of like the advantages and you're probably looking at some of the broader secondary third order effect type stuff. But Blueberry, which is a really well-known podcast network and support infrastructure, sort of I'd say the better alternative to Libsyn, integrates well with WordPress and has a good team behind it, has announced Podcast Mirror. Now, Podcast Mirror reminds me a bit of FeedBurner back in the day. And that was you take a traditional RSS feed and you add it to FeedBurner, and FeedBurner makes it a podcasting feed or a blog feed, depending on the era. And then that made it, you know, you could have the enclosure tag and it would have the iTunes proprietary namespace, and it had all the stuff you needed to make a podcast a podcast. And so JB jumped in on FeedBurner very early on. Of course, later, I think it was acquired by Google and essentially left out to die. And Podcast Mirror is a similar kind of idea where you have a standard podcasting feed, a podcasting 1.0 feed. 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
1: WordPress,
0: you have your podcast.
1: Even, right?
0: Sure. Anything that produces an RSS feed. And then you feed it to Podcast Mirror, and they spit out a 2.0 version. And, of course, they spend a lot of time on their website talking about how they've optimized it for performance, they've optimized it for compatibility, they have a great CDN, they talk about some of the Cloudflare tech they're using. So that they claim, you know, it's going to have really good reliability. They've been alpha testing it for quite a while for free for a large portion of users. So it has been in production for a bit. And, of course, the Blueberry team seems to really know podcasting and RSS, and they've been aggressive with podcasting 2.0. So I think it's pretty compelling, Wes, because I don't know if it'd be a great fit for, say, the Linux Unplugged feed, right?
1: Hmm.
0: But what about like the member feeds? Because that's where we really struggle because of the limitations. I still don't know exactly how we do it, but some, you know, what I'm circumstance where we have a show where we don't really foresee the possibility of us custom creating that RSS feed or something, or maybe you're a podcaster out there that is using Fireside or something equivalent to Fireside, the podcast host, and you want to keep your host, but you also want to do podcasting 2.0 and be able to do Boost and be able to do live streams.
1: Yeah, I wonder how much of this is like a secondary funnel for Blueberry. You know, like how many folks sign up for Podcast Mirror because for whatever reason at the time they can't really change providers with the hope that they, you know, like how long do you actually stay on just Mirror and not want the rest of it? Because I think the nice part, right, is you get stuff that maybe if you're not too sure, you're not happy with the feed generated, seemingly they're going to correct stuff, apply standardization features, and of course add in a bunch of stuff for podcasting 2.0, which is awesome. And if you're stuck at a place that isn't doing that, but you've been itching for support and you don't want to re-roll your own feed or something, this seems perfect. But on the flip side, now you got two UIs, right? Like you got to go add all your main data in your whatever your original system, and then you go add your podcasting 2.0 stuff on the Mirror side. So I wonder a little bit about like how long at scale you do that. Probably just fine for a single podcast, but if you're running more than one, that could get a little tricky. And I don't know, one thing I'd like to investigate is, does Podcast Mirror have an API? Because that could make or break whether or not it seems really useful for us.
0: That is a great point. That would be a great feature. I suspect one of its limitations, but perhaps solve one of the problems you mentioned, is it may only be able to do the podcasting 2.0 stuff. It may only be able to do the podcasting 2.0 additional features to a 1.0 feed at the show level, not at the individual episode level. So in the show level, you would set the standard value split. You would set the sort of the standard, host and co-host information. And I don't know, like, if there is actually a UI to go in and say specific value split for this individual episode and that kind of that level of detail. I think it's only feed level stuff, possibly, but I'm not sure because I haven't tried it.
1: It does seem, you know, if you get a nice CDN for what they're advertising right now, $60 a year, that could be pretty compelling. I mean, that also makes me wonder, what if I just want that part? You know, like, I don't care about that stuff. Is there an option where you don't mess with my feed at all, but you just mirror it out for me and we go from there? Because that also seems like it had some value.
0: That's true, because like in the case of Office Hours, we're just doing an XML file on object storage.
1: Yeah, right. So if we just point that there and say, hey, make it go faster.
0: Yeah, and then it sits in front of that. The other thing that's kind of nice that FeedBurner gave us is then you can change what the mirror is pointed at. So if we, say, wanted to move object storage, origin points, or, you know, wanted to put it up on a different HTTP service that we write someday, or, you know, maybe we start generating and hosting on GitHub or whatever, we could just redirect whatever the mirror source is.
1: Yeah, that's a great point. It's a nice little built-in layer of redirection. You can kind of give them the top layer thing and not have to worry if you need to fudge some details in the background for a bit.
0: So they're charging $60 a year for this. I imagine maybe it's per feed. Again, I haven't totally dug into it because I feel like if I do, I won't be able to stop myself.
1: Yeah, yes, yeah, exactly. No, I almost signed up just to start playing with it. I wonder if you have any worries about that just from some of our existing providers. You know, like you get a deal at one point and then you really become successful. You really actually use the service and then you get like a little email that says, oh, yeah, well, you're past the tier that we advertised for you.
0: Which, Wes is hinting, just literally happened for the second time now from Fireside, where they start with congratulations on your success. You're costing us so much that if you don't pay us more in the next week or 2 weeks or whatever it is, or sometimes it's a month, it depends. One time it was like, it felt like a couple of days notice, I don't recall. We're going to either remove you or you got to pay up because you're using too much bandwidth. It stinks because, I don't know, it's like they don't advertise. You can't even sign up for these plans that they have. They have these tiers that are unlisted that they then tell you about once you've reached a certain point. And it becomes more and more of a cost center as the show grows. And I just think about a future, and I don't know if we'll get there, but I just think about a future where maybe we could self-host our own IPFS gateway and redirect our own URL redirector. And we see the IPFS podcasting network with some nodes throughout the world on Linode. And so the file downloads are being served by IPFS, and the RSS feed is either like we have a Cloudflare type CDN or we're using something like Podcast Mirror. And so the RSS feed is being served by that mirror. The files are being served by IPFS. At that point, we just need a simple Hugo front end, and we are basically just running on top of infrastructure. It's like podcasting on metal.
1: Yeah, I like that. And I think that's maybe one area that Podcast Mirror kind of gets right, is like you can just insert it. And, you know, the more tools you have that are composable, the more options you have instead of just like using WordPress with PowerPress and just having, you know, having that all in one box, which can be really nice when you get started. But once you're doing weird stuff, you need a little more flexibility. And we like the weird.
0: Yeah. Yeah. The other thing I've noticed with the Podcasting Mirror, which we'll put a link to the Podcast Mirror, it's just podcastmirror.com. They are creating a solution for generating podcasting 2.0 RSS feeds when hosting providers aren't stepping up. And another company that's doing this is PodFans, although they're not there yet. But a component of what they're working on will also include the ability for podcasters to go in and fill out some of the extra 2.0 fields in a really nice UI, a real solid alternative to Sovereign Feeds. God bless Sovereign Feeds. I use it. I love it. And then you get the XML file and you can host it wherever you want. So I had a nice little morning call with Sam Sethi from PodFans. He's also from Pod News. And they're developing a new podcasting 2.0 app that has kind of a new modern take on the Netflix UI for the discovery screen.
1: Oh.
0: It's a progressive web app. It does have some offline features like local storage, and they do in-browser SQL. And I kind of like this idea, Wes, of the progressive web app. Originally, I was kind of against these, but as we see different app store shenanigans around Sats and Boosts, and we just think about like being able to move from desktop to Android to iPhone, I think I'm kind of getting on board with the whole PWA for a podcast app.
1: Yeah, I mean, it's nice that we have options, so it's cool to see someone exploring that segment of the market. And hey, at least we know for now, the web still remains a pretty open environment.
0: And I think they've nailed one of the best UIs. Playback stuff, but they've also, each one of these new apps has had some time to watch the market and figure out what the next stage of fully embracing value for value is. And I felt this way for a while. The next stage is giving value back to the audience directly too.
1: Mm.
0: And they have built that in some ways that kind of gamify the platform for pod fans. And there's probably like 20 of them, but here's a few. Like they have a playlist feature. So if you go and you're a PodFans user and you create some playlists of different shows, like maybe a collection of your favorite JB shows, and somebody else listens to that playlist and they boost from that playlist, you get a 1% split of that boost automatically.
1: Oh, neat. Does that also mean that the playlist is itself a feed?
0: Yeah, I guess. Yeah, it must be. Yeah. And it's all in, you know, it's all in the search and all that too. There's also the ability for us to define how many sats a listener gets when they play a trailer of our podcast. So if we create a trailer, you know, office hours, office hours, office hours, in a world where podcasting is changing. You know, we do that kind of thing. We could pay them like 200 sats for listening to our trailer.
1: Okay. How would that work on the back end? Do we have to send sats to PodFans and they do it out, or they make like an invoice to us somehow?
0: I think it comes from like the splits. So there's a balance, and they take it from that balance. And then also they are contributing about 10,000 sats from their place, which is like $2 for them, right? So it's super low user acquisition cost. They're also contributing 10,000 sats to all of this as well, PodFans does.
1: Oh, that's nice.
0: So it depends on the function. Depending on the function, it's coming from the list from the split, or it's coming from that stash.
1: Yeah, I see here you're talking about like the new user can kind of sign up and earn 10K sat. You can fill out like a profile, follow a podcast, start playing something. That seems like a nice way to get past that hurdle of like, okay, I want a boost, but wait, now I got to go sign up somewhere else and get myself sats and figure this whole thing out.
0: Right. That's the problem they're trying to solve, is get those sats quick, you know, see how it works, start understanding why the system is great, get over that initial hurdle. And I just think that's a neat idea too, that you could, you know, you listen to a trailer, well, go listen to like 4 or 5 trailers and stack some sats. You know, that's a fair trade for everybody right there. And maybe you'll listen to a podcast, you'll hear one you like and it clicks and now you got a new podcast.
1: And then you can tell us to shut up about Nick's already.
0: You can also earn sats by reporting bugs and that kind of stuff. But there's like 20 ways you can earn sats. It's pretty great. But they have this other feature that I think is pretty brilliant. It kind of takes the Fountain FM charts to the next level, and it's a top listener leaderboard for a show. So it takes into account how soon after an episode has been released that you hit play. It takes into account if you've completed it, maybe if you've listened to it twice. All of those things that you also get to collect your own stats on go into determining who are like the top super listeners of a podcast. And there's a leaderboard for each show. And so you'd have like, you know, the Golden Dragon on there, right? And you'd have, you know, different listeners on the leaderboard. And initially, the top super listener is going to get a 1% split of the boost. But then soon, creators are going to be able to go in there and adjust that amount. So you could say maybe we, instead of just having one super fan, let's have 3 super fans. And you could say super fan number 1 gets a 3% split, and super fan number 2 gets a 2%, and super fan number 3 gets a 1% split or whatever. So there's, you know, more opportunity there.
1: Oh, that's fun.
0: And then the one I think that I could see you, me, and Brent doing sometime, it'd be fun to do this like on a, like a caravan road trip, is they have a co-listening feature that they're building in.
1: So oh, you can, really? Like stuff yeah. like Plex and Jellyfin has?
0: Yeah, yeah. Basically, so you start the show, or I would, you know, whatever, and then you guys would go to my profile. You could see what show I'm listening to. You hit it, and it'll take you right to where I'm at in the podcast.
1: Okay,
0: and you
1: listen along. I got to try that.
0: And so I asked them, I'm like, this is a big app. You got a lot of stuff here. They're really aggressive on the features.
1: That implies there's some folks on the back end making it happen, and that takes some money, right?
0: Yeah. I said, how many users or, you know, how much revenue do you think you really need to make? Because their strategy, and I really like this, is they just take a fee from the splits. And this is how a lot of other podcasting intuitive apps do it. And it is a legit monetization strategy for the developer. They don't have to go sell advertising. They don't have to necessarily go into all these other avenues to try to monetize the podcast app itself. They just make a good app. They make it easy to boost. They get a little split. It's all in there. It's all listed out. It's really nice. And PodFans is going to use that model.
1: Okay. So that means then, like, if I go into Boost Coda Radio, say, then they would slide in, basically adjust stuff. So they slide in their own split to whatever I've been sending, whatever is defined in the feed.
0: Yeah. So in the value block, you have the different splits. And then you also have a fee split, which is separate from the standard splits. And so it basically takes the 100% and then applies a little fee to that. That's a way, like, you can support the app without having to put them in your split directly.
1: Oh, that's nice.
0: And they're going to do the same thing. Yeah. And I figure, what they're looking at, with the kind of revenue they're going to need, if they get around even like 10,000 active users, which I think is very doable with this good app, I think they're going to be probably in sustainable territory. So it seems doable. And then lastly, the other thing I teased, which is nice to see, is they're going to have a sovereign feeds type functionality where we could go in and export out a podcasting 2.0 XML file. They also have plans, and I love to see this, to integrate transcribe.fm, which is the lightning-powered transcription service for podcasts. So, a podcaster could log in, you click a button, toss a few sats at transcribe.fm. Not only do you get to download the generated transcribe files, but they'll automatically then be integrated into the PodFans player, and you'll have a transcription, boom, right there. One click.
1: Wow. Yeah, that is nice. And you could see how maybe, you're a podcaster interested in podcasting 2.0 stuff. You see PodFans has this. You start playing with it. It's a useful tool to just muck with your own feed. And then, yeah, maybe from there you want to onboard. You want to start using it yourself. You want to start focusing on some of those PodFan features that we just talked about. It's an interesting strategy.
0: I think they got a really good start. It's really kind of impressive, even at the alpha stage. And this week, they're going to be rolling it out, or soon, probably by the time this is out, it'll be in public beta at podfans.fm. And Sam Sethi, he's a pretty interesting cat. He worked at Netscape 100 years ago. And so he's seen a few things, and he recognizes the trends that look like they're going in the right direction and the ones that are just going to be a fad. And he's pretty bullish on the future of podcasting 2.0. And he's managed to capture the interest of some investors who haven't invested a crazy amount of money, but they've put a little money behind it to help them pay for development while it gets rolling. So they're off to the races, Wes.
1: Huzzah!
0: Huzzah! Now, let's take a little break. When we get back, we're going to chat with the Podcasting 2.0 consultant, Alex Gates, and we're going to troubleshoot some things that I found with the Jupiter Station live item feed that we've been playing around with. But up first, with the magic wallet switching technology, your sats support the track we have, Empathize from Ethereal, and my new favorite track called Shadow Man.

0: So Alex joins us right now, the podcasting 2.0 consultant, as we say. And I thought, Alex, you'd be the perfect guy to talk to for this idea I have for a new podcasting 2.0 Jupiter Station feed. So welcome back to Office Hours. It's good to have you back.
1: Hey, Chris. Thanks for having me.
0: So I saw you and I are almost like on the same line of thinking recently. And I loved this. I didn't even know you were thinking about this or writing an enhancement proposal around this until Dave Jones told me when I wrote him with some questions. So here's what I'm trying to accomplish, Alex. I have created a Jupiter Station Podcasting 2.0 feed with a live item entry for our 24/7 MP3 Icecast type stream. And I wanted to create a way that even before we get lit support in all of our individual show feeds, people with the new Podcasting 2.0 apps could essentially tap in from their app and listen while they're on the go, or jump in and just sample the back catalog, as it were, and just get some random JB shows played to them. And then when we're live, you know, we just cut in and they get to hear the live show. And ideally, we'd probably update the feed entry with the current show information eventually. But I'm noticing I'm hitting some limitations with this idea already. And I think I'm not really using the live item tag for what it's really meant for. And I some of the friction points I hit are like, it is kind of essentially impossible, as far as I can tell, to switch the value block to actually reflect the show that's currently playing, because it's just the boosts just go to the feed for the stream. And I can put splits in there, and I have, but it's not quite the same thing. It doesn't show up, say, in Helipad for the show that's currently playing on the stream, which would kind of be necessary for reading live boosts. It's always live, so the pending and ended status stuff doesn't really work, and so I don't really get to take advantage of the push notifications as well as I think I probably could as well. So these are some of the friction points I'm hitting, and I kind of wanted to hear your thoughts.
1: Okay. Yeah, there's a lot to unpack there. So I'll probably tackle that in two different approaches. The value stuff is still, let's just say, hard, because the way it's been approached by every app so far is completely different. It's not really designed for 24/7 content, right? Like, there's a couple different areas where they have 24/7 live streams, and that they have all these different shows, and we're just not ready to handle that yet. So I want to definitely explore different ideas on how we could do that in the future, but let me kind of explain where I was coming up with the radio medium idea to start with.
0: Yeah, your enhancement proposal.
1: Right. So, I mean, it wasn't my idea in the first place. So I guess for even more history, I created the medium specification to basically have this idea of every different type of application could have its own medium, so you can index all these different RSS feeds and know what they are. Theoretically, you could put a blog in there if you want to, right?
0: So or music,
1: right? Exactly.
0: Or live stream.
1: Yep. So, well, live stream is that's a whole different. I don't want to get too technical.
0: Okay. But music, blog, podcast,
1: and audiobooks and video. Yeah, I think that's the main ones. So I was talking to Sam Sethi on the Pod News Weekly Review. I think it was 2 or 3 weeks ago now. So he actually brought it up to me in an interview there, which I wasn't expecting, about this idea of having a radio medium. And at first, I wasn't too interested in the idea. And then I actually just got a new car, my first one since 2007.
0: Oh, congrats.
1: Oh, yeah, I got Sirius XM on it just to try it out. And I had this idea of how could we present podcast live streams in a similar UI to what we have with radio stations. And this is kind of where I thought it would go, where if I wanted to like just see what's playing on Jupiter Broadcasting Radio or whatever, Jupiter Signal, you could just turn it on, right, and just see whatever's on at the current time.
0: I've been actually doing that in my testing of this feed, and I really like it. Like, it's sort of simpler than trying to pick an episode. The DJ bot's picking it for me.
1: Yeah, exactly. So that's kind of where top down the idea was from, to have a way for applications to prevent radio streams. And I mean, it's not traditional radio, but it's the same. That's the user interface we're trying to represent here, just for like the context of discussion. I've heard a couple different things. David and Adam went they went all over the place with different ideas they could use it for, right? So it's not even close to finalized yet. I think my proposal is still in draft stage. I think I even have a disclaimer in there.
0: Yeah, you note that it needs to be rewritten. I'm curious what your thoughts are.
1: The way I wrote it originally was to have just one. It wouldn't even update the episode details. It would just say, like, just one live item like you have it now, and it would just say Jupiter Signal live stream. And the idea for that is the podcast app wouldn't be expected to update the current playing episode, just because you don't really have that radio, right, until you turn it on.
0: And then it's depending on your server if it'll actually send the client. And the client, you know, the client might not be set up to receive the metadata from the Icecast server.
1: Exactly. And it could be used for live video or something too, so.
0: Yeah, yeah. We have a PeerTube instance where we could, you know, have an option to switch over to the video version.
1: Mm-hmm, mm-hmm. So that's where the idea was, but I'm hearing people say that they want to have the current playing episode listed. And I'm kind of on the fence about it. I'm kind of wondering what your thoughts are on that.
0: I think I would want the feed entry to be Jupiter Station, the live feed. And then once you're playing it, I would like the current show information to be somewhere in there. Because if you're jumping midway in, you don't even really know necessarily what show it is at first until you get your bearings. So it's sort of somewhere in the middle, because I won't be sending out Podping updates for every time the show changes on the live stream. But I could see myself wanting to do a Podping update when we're going live with a weekly production. So when we're switching from the back catalog 24/7 stream to, hey, Linux Unplug is actually live right now. It'd be nice to let people that have that feed subscription, it'd be nice to let them know we're actually truly live right now.
1: Well, that's actually not that complicated. You could just have two different live items. You could have one that's in there forever that never ends. That's just the Jupiter Signal live stream.
0: Sure. Right.
1: And you could have a separate one that you send the notification for.
0: Oh, that is very clever. That's you could do that right now.
1: Mm-hmm.
0: That might be my solution then. And then the value block stuff would be ideal, but it doesn't seem as necessary because you can solve some of that with the splits. And then, of course, if you're boosting one of our feeds, the funds are kind of going to the same place ultimately. So it's not like it's critical, but it would be pretty great in, say, like Helipad to see the boost come in for the show that they were listening to, just so it gets allocated correctly, like in our records.
1: Yeah, and the music attribution is a whole nother ball of wax, right? So I have a feeling that we would have to lean on some of the live wallet switching technology, as Adam would say, which isn't anywhere near ready because of how hard it is to do. So I feel like that would be the best route forward if we wanted to do live value blocks, but that's nowhere near set in stone at the moment.
0: I can't be the only guy that has a radio stream. I mean, I know there's the no agenda stream, so I'd love to see this. How does something like this go from here's a draft to we actually see this become adopted?
1: Well, usually someone like me submits it. They talk about it on Podcasting 2.0, and we see if there's interest first. Sometimes there's not, and that's fine. Sometimes people have had ideas, and I've presented ways to solve them, and no one actually wanted to do it. So that's happened a couple times.
0: So you're saying I need to start like a boost campaign, a weekly boost campaign to plug this improvement idea until they finally break down and rally the community to do it? If that's what it takes, that's what it takes.
1: Yeah, and there's two different things here. There's your use case, which, you know, we just solved a way to do that right now. And then there's the radio medium specifically would be a new type of application or a new way to surface the 24/7 live streams in an application.
0: Yeah, yeah. I think it's a brilliant idea, though. I mean, easy for me to say, right? But take your app of choice. Why not have a tab of the shows that do have live streams? Because there's only a real handful of podcasts that actually produce live content or have live streams going all the time. But I think if there was a way to discover them, you might see more podcasters motivated to do it. And I think the live experience can be really unique and fun.
1: Yeah, and you could easily have like a list of favorite live streams that you just tune into every now and then too.
0: Oh, yeah. Yeah. Well, okay, Alex. Well, you know what? Thank you for – I didn't think we'd solve this really for me, but I think I have a pretty good solution for the JB use case. And I've been – I don't know, just – probably more excited than I have in years just playing with this tooling. I'm so grateful for Stephen B's work with some of the tooling too, just to let me experiment and start playing around with this and see what we can do. And the live stuff is, it's like I've done live shows for a decade. It's just like so exciting to actually see this come to fruition and put together the Jupiter Station feed. Eventually we'll have all our shows lit, but we'll start there and always have it going. So I'm going to keep an eye on how this radio mediums thing, and I am going to send a boost in and try to bring attention to it, because I think it would be great to have some sort of option. Maybe the app developers would never embrace it, but maybe they will.
1: Well, and that's a thing. It's not always existing app developers, right? Like, I mean, especially like Overcast, he's fine with what he has for the most part. But this is a whole new way of enabling new applications.
0: Right. Good point. Somebody could come along and take it. That's such a great point, Alex.
1: Well, and that's what they're doing with the, you know, the Valley for Value blogging too, right?
0: Yeah, with blogging and really with music. We're seeing that take off like crazy right now.
1: Mm-hmm. Yep.
0: Well, I appreciate your time, Alex. Thanks for sitting down and working through this with me.
1: Yep. Happy to do it.
2: Now it's time for the
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4: I don't know a thing about crypto.
0: And we do have a bunch of boosts to get to. I mean, a whole batch, because we reached our milestone once again. Somehow, I mean, I have a couple of inklings, but somehow I messed up the value block in like at least the pocket episodes. So my wallet hasn't been getting the boost, but thankfully the node for JB has. And so we collected some of these the old school way. So I guess it's possible we might have missed one or two, but I don't think so. I think we got them all.
5: I guess you'll just have to boost in a second time to let us know. Sorry.
0: If we missed it, yeah, I apologize. It was my fault. You know, running with scissors. Interstellar Dave comes in with 400,000 sats.
6: Hey, rich lobster!
0: This is Chris and Brent. Here's to 400,000 more to keep the office hours train rolling. I'm digging the Jupiter signal idea, too. That was my idea where we'd have maybe a weekly show that's kind of a wrap-up of the news that was covered in LupCoder and self-hosted. Or office hours. It's sort of like a meta show. So if there was news that maybe happened in a show you don't normally listen to, you could catch it there. He said it'd be interesting to see how the audience would use Boost to signal what topics should be featured. Maybe like a voting mechanism of some kind.
5: Ooh.
0: And he says, don't sweat the adpocalypse. You can trust fall into the audience. P.S. Wanted to let you know that my preferred podcast app of choice on iOS has been Castro. It seems to support virtually everything you've enabled on 2.0 with the exception of transcripts. The artwork changed. The chapters were correct. All of that. Not sure if that's the dev doing some good things and keeping up to date or what. Take care. Yeah, that's great. Some apps have different levels of the support. That's one of the things that makes this whole thing odd, Wes, is like some apps will absolutely support the chapter images. Others just won't touch it.
5: Yeah, I mean, I noticed just here, Dave boosted in from the podcast index, not Castro. I wonder why.
0: Interstellar Dave is traveling the index, I suppose.
5: Yeah, that does make sense. Well, James Gordon boosted in with 111,000 cents.
7: I hoard that which your kind covet.
5: Would be great to hear what the costs are in making a podcast and how the boosts help towards that cost. Like, when I send 100K sats, around 25 pounds, how much help is that? Does it cover your costs? I doubt it. Or does it just barely cover one person's wages or the cost of electricity or hosting fees? Some insight into your costs and how sats help, without giving away too much, of course, well, that would help.
0: Yeah, okay. So that's kind of what the idea with like the 1.5, 1.3-ish million sat bounty for office hours is. Now, office hours is a very low-cost show.
5: Yeah, I mean, Brent pays you to be on, right? No, I'm just kidding.
0: Yeah, well, and just because it's like it's the network and the podcast industry are the content, right? So we're like with LUP or Linux Action News or self-hosted or Coda Radio – there's a lot of original content generation that goes into that. I mean, like, even before we sat down to record, middle of the week, Wes and I were sorting out, like, where we're at with Linux Unplugged that's coming up on Sunday. And so, you know, you work on that all week. It never stops.
5: Yeah.
0: It's funny because, like, when we stop recording Linux Unplugged, it's usually, like, how long till one of us realizes we got to do this all over again? And then the tone in the room changes when that moment arrives.
5: I wish it was longer.
0: Yeah, we don't make it out of the studio before we're like, oh, yeah. Oh, we got to do that all over again. So those shows have a lot more prep. They have a lot more cost. They require more time for Drew. They require a lot more cost and bandwidth. So that kind of stuff, it sort of scales per show. So office hours is kind of our lean, mean, value for value production. And so you can see it in the splits. If you look at the splits, that's the contract. It's all right there in the RSS feed. How much Drew gets paid, how much Brent gets paid, how much I get paid. And, you know, like in this case, like We should somehow figure out how to... I'll try... You know what? I'm going to try per episode override so that way Wes gets the boost for this episode, right? And you can kind of see it all there. So that roughly gives you an idea of what it costs to produce our cheapest show. And then it just sort of scales with production there. And then we offset some of that, too, with membership, Trooper Party membership members as well. Did I leave anything out, Wes, that seems obvious that I should mention?
5: No, I think that about covers it. I mean, there's a lot of moving parts, but at this point, they've kind of all solidified.
0: Yeah. Some of them are fixed. Like every month, you know, the hosting cost is roughly the same, although that just went up on us and some of those things. Jolly Hobber comes in with 100,000 sats using the index. Chris, thanks for keeping the network alive. Not much, but I'm hoping it gets a soundbite for the other sets. What is the bounty for a soundbite? Well, you, sir, you got it.
6: Make it so.
0: That's right.
8: Coming in hot with the boost.
0: 100,000 sats is a hot boost. Thank you, Jolly. Appreciate it.
5: Speaking of, well, Rotted Mood comes in with 100,000 sats.
8: Coming in hot with the boost.
5: I need to hear that Final Fantasy music again.
0: Well, I think I have good news, because we're getting real close. We're getting real close. You'll have to wait, though, to see if we've made our milestone. Well, you already know we did.
9: You already know it, right?
0: But just as a tease, I'll give you a little Zelda item. True Grits comes in with, I feel like I'm time traveling. I listened to the first two Pocket Office episodes before listening to this one. I figure I'd send in a zip code boost to help get you to the next goal. Oh, no. Oh, okay, Wes, I got a really crappy version of the map here.
5: Hey, what show is this?
0: And I know.
5: I didn't expect to work this hard.
0: And I tell you what, my zip code lookups are not as good as yours.
5: Oh, okay. Well, this one we should both know because it looks like it's right in our backyard, relatively speaking, because this is a postal code in Spokane, Washington.
0: That's right. Hello, Spokane. True Grits. You know, when we do finally get to that meetup, we're going to have to get True Grits a beer.
5: Maybe several. Grounded Grid boosts in with 50,000 sats.
10: B-O-O-S-T!
5: Just noting, those delicious new podcasting 2.0 features. Amen to that.
0: Yeah, I've been really having fun with the Pocket Offices and the released episodes. Generating a ton of images and doing all that stuff. It's kind of hands-on, but at the same time, it feels old school and I like it. Redacted comes in with 43,210 sats using the Podverse. I want to suggest for Brent to combine his visit to Berlin with visiting another European city. European cities are pretty well connected by train, and I'd like to meet him without having to travel that far. My first few digits of the boost are an international area code for my country. My postal code are the other three digits, with the sum of the three added as the fourth digit. Are you following all of that, Wes?
5: We'll see.
0: He goes on to say, this is not my real neck. I'm just not comfortable connecting my location to my neck. Oh, sure, I understand, Redacted. Yeah, I mean, I think, you know, that's something everybody has to balance. We try not to, like, give out anything more than your general city, which probably most people could get by, like, your IP or something like that, if they can get that. But let's see, 43,210 sats. That's a lot of math, Wes.
5: It looks like 43 might be pointing us to Austria.
0: Ah. Very good. Hello.
5: Okay, and then maybe it's...
0: Spin that globe.
5: Oh, okay, it's a big one, real heavy.
0: Don't spin too fast. You'll spin it right off the... Whoa, careful.
5: Well, we know this gets dangerous, but I'm taking a wild guess. I think that we're looking for a postal code in Langensdorf, Austria. How did I do? 2103?
0: Hello, Langensdorf. Yeah, I like it. I like the college try, too. Appreciate that. Thank you, Redacted, for the boost. Eric D. comes in with 34,034 sats, using Castomatic. Banger of an episode. Great song pick, too. The value-for-value music concept is fantastic news. I had no idea it existed until listening to this episode, so thank you. I'll definitely be checking out more of that. Looking forward to episode 35. Well, Eric, I hope you loved the song in episode 35 today, because it's been one of my favorites.
5: Oh, looks like Eric came in with a second boost to add on. Side note, Castomatic doesn't seem to change the boost recipients for the song chapter, so I guess I'll head over to Wavelake and drop some sats there.
0: I think that was my bad. And I had a chat with Stephen B. from Sovereign Feeds, and we figured out that it might have been a bug in Sovereign Feeds.

0: greatest podcasts out there. I know. Worst name I've ever made. I didn't even check. That's rule number one. He goes on to say, I enjoy listening to all the JB shows and have been listening for 3 to 4 years now. So it's hard to choose just one to boost into. So many are on my list and more to come. But I love the insights into JB that comes from here, and I'm eternally grateful for the kick to decouple myself from Google that came from self-hosted, as well as the nudge to finally set up a home media server. I'm currently using Pop OS as my daily driver at work, but unfortunately, I'm going to be forced to switch back to Windows due to corporate policy in the near future. Pour one out for me, guys. He says, and P.S., this is a zip code boost. And I looked this one up, and I think it might have been St. Paul, but I'm not sure if I got it right, Wes.
1: St. Paul, Minnesota. Checking your zip code math, and yeah, spot on here, Chris.
0: Thank you, Mullet. Thank you for boosting in. Hello, St. Paul.
1: And maybe let us know how that Windows adventure goes. Do you end up adapting workflows to WSL? Do you set up a virtual machine? Good luck.
0: That's a great question. How does it go? Todd from Northern Virginia comes in with 22,222 sats with no note, just supporting via Podverse.
1: Well, that's still nice. And speaking of that granddaddy duck, well, I think it's Kiro, but you like to say Cairo, if I believe.
0: You mean K-I-R-O-F-M?
2: 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Your world.
1: That wonderful booster came in with a row of granddaddy ducks, saying Jupiter Station sounds like a great idea. I listen to all the JB shows anyway, but I can see myself using this to more easily share a quick clip with someone. Also, the extra bits from the live stream discussion sure would be nice to have.
0: Yeah. Oh, you know, he meant this Jupiter signal. Yeah, so we have two. We have Jupiter Station, which is the lit live feed. And I think I might have changed it. And Jupiter Signal, which is would be like the cut up news bits from the show. Two names, similar idea. Playing with both of them right now to see what the Office Hours crew thinks. Trying to get the vibe from the crew that would probably be most likely to listen to it. I think it's kind of 50-50 right now. We'll see. Kraftniks came in with a row of McDucks as well, just chopping right along there.
3: He's out looking up for old McDuck.
0: He's using the fountain. He writes, it's unfortunate that I can't get access to the Jupiter membership without the fiat payments. As far as I know, there's no other way to get ad-free uncut feeds for Coder and self-hosted and the self-hosted post show. Maybe it's possible to do vouchers for Jupiter memberships. An example that works well for me is buying the Molvad VPN vouchers via Lightning through vpn.sovereign.engineering. Even though Molvad don't support Lightning directly. I guess I'll have to keep asking once a year, though.
1: Well, gosh, that's a compelling argument from Mr. Kraftniks, huh?
0: Yeah. You know, I'm still mulling around ways to do it. It's replace Memberful, or maybe it's somehow integrating Podcast Mirror and replacing like some of the workarounds we were coming up with. So it's sort of, yeah, you know, like if we supplied Podcast Mirror as the source feed to Memberful, then Memberful could generate user individual feeds and would, in theory, possibly, although we don't know, just pass along the other name tag, the other namespaces.
1: You all know? The like, new fancy features, right?
0: Yeah. That might work. Well, we'll be playing around with it and report back, Kraftniks. Hopefully you won't have to wait a year.
1: User 660352 sent in 22,222 sets saying,
3: Quacka waka, it's a treasure. Yippee!
1: Quack quack, hey, bounty for the win.
0: Indeed, we really are grateful. Lafara came in with 22,222 sats, another group of McDucks.
3: This old duck still got it.
0: And he says, thanks for your explanation. Docker exposing ports wants to update firewalls directly on its own, and Tailscale probably also wants to directly do changes. I once had a similar conflict issue during startup order. He's talking about my Umbral box, where I had restarted some Docker services, I believe, but I hadn't restarted Tailscale. Or perhaps like Tailscale had come up, and then Docker came up, and so the Docker containers weren't on the tailnet. I don't remember the specifics anymore, but it was an issue when I couldn't get to my Umbral node remotely. It really sucked.
1: Yikes. Yeah, something tells me they're both trying to do some IP tables updates, and maybe that didn't play nicely.
0: I'll handle it. No, I'll handle it.
1: Exactly. McZip boosts in with 20,000 sats. Love the idea you put forward for Jupiter Signal. I know sometimes I get backed up a couple weeks when it comes to podcasts, and your idea for Signal, well, that helped me prioritize catching up.
0: Hmm, hadn't even thought about that. That's an interesting insight, McZip. Thank you, and thank you for the boost. Erock comes in with 4,444 sats. Hello from one node runner to another. Glad to see traction on that project. I just recently jumped back in. I'm thinking he's talking about IPFS. After I got rid of an old node VM. Now I'm running under Docker with a bit of help from Cameron at the Podcast Index Social. And regarding the Docker Compose stuff, I believe someone is working on it.

0: running under Docker now is not 100%. I had to modify a little bit of Umbral's Docker image to make it work.
1: Good to know, huh?
0: Yeah, okay. But, you know, if we could deploy a few Nix systems with IPFS podcasting in a Docker container, that is checkbox number one. Checkbox number two for me is I'd love to be able to spin up some gateways because we need more gateways than just the couple we have. And then the last checkbox, number three, would be if we could host our own redirect, right? There's an IPFS podcasting redirect right now. That's how you send an HTTP request out to the IPFS network. And I would love if we could run that on our own infrastructure.
1: Me too. Molfanta boosts in with 10K sats. Just noting, congratulations on the great milestone.
0: Thank you for your help getting there. Genebean came in a whole bunch this week with like a total of, I think, over 17,776 sats. He said he was actually surprised by the audio when I did the cornfield episode. And he was helping me earlier troubleshoot the value for value time split. And he connected with me on Matrix and we did some real time troubleshooting. So I just want to give him a special shout out for that, too. And he says he likes the idea of the Jupiter Signal show. And he says also once we do get transcripts up and going, he publishes his on his website for his episode. And then that opens it up to being searched by Googs. He says it works really good.
1: Oppie1984 comes in with 4,000 sats from Fountain. I really like the idea of a wrap-up clip show. I really only have time to listen to shows while I'm at work, and as my responsibilities change, I find I'm having to spend more time on calls and in meetings and less time listening to podcasts. I'm sure that's something many in the audience can sympathize with. So having a wrap-up show that would allow me to get caught up after a busy week that prevents me from listening to all my shows would be definitely welcomed.
0: Thank you, Oppie. That is, I think we're trending now on the positive feedback for the Jupiter Signal idea. And we want to keep Oppie listening. He's a great booster, so it sounds like it might be worth it. Andre2K came in with 4,999 sats using Fountain. This is a good song. I'm using Fountain, so I don't know if the sats will reach the artist. I know they're working on it, Andre, if it doesn't right now. And I think it does. In fact, something Fountain FM has done with value for value music is so clever. If you're listening to a podcast that features the magic wallet switching technology, there is now a hamburger menu option that will list out all of the individual songs featured in the podcast you're listening to, like this week's, and you can add it directly to your own local library from that menu if you like the song. So cool.
1: Sir Alex Gates comes in with 10,000 Satoshis. I think the let's put everything over lightning people just went to Noster. They can stay there as long as they don't try to evangelize too much. It's a good lesson about evangelization. We need to avoid doing the same in music for podcasting 2.0. The artist will come. In hindsight, I guess I can't blame the average person for not knowing how things fit together. I just write the specs for now.
0: Just write the specs. Alex is not only a guest, but a booster and a supporter of the show. Thank you, Alex, the podcasting consultant. I feel like the thing that happens is new thing has come along. Noster, it's done with relays. How can we replumb everything to use this? And sometimes it's worth challenging assumptions and thinking about that stuff. But often I think Alex is right. It's just a lot of hype and we kind of come around in the long term. Erock comes in with 5,000 sats. It does look like the value time splits failed for me on Podverse. Though it's worked on other shows, so I'm not sure if it was my problem or not. Nope, it was me. And thanks to Stephen B., we got it figured out.
1: Forward humor boosts in a row of ducks. Oh, well, despite the issues, Forward Humor notes that they're digging the handcrafted production. And the music insert was a very nice addition. I cranked the streaming sets up during that segment knowing it would be going towards another artist who deserves some love, too. I appreciate y'all. Keep it up.
0: Thank you. Thank you. And this week, it should all work flawlessly. And the previous episode should be fixed by the time this episode comes out as well. So got it all tied up. And I really, really appreciate you guys jumping in. I sent the artist this week a note ahead of time. I sent him a boost saying, hey, I'm going to feature in Office Hours and my audience is going to be boosting in. I think this is a great song. It's a lot of, you know, now I'm talking to one of the artists.
1: So cool.
0: I went from never being able to play music to now I'm talking to, it's just crazy, right? It's just crazy. Faraday Fedora comes in with 2,000 sats. I had no actual technical problem boosting with Albion, the podcast index. I just never listen to my computer, so it's a bit of friction when I want to send a boost. And honestly, I forget to boost after a drive or an hour of yard work. Yeah, that's why it's so nice having it in the app, Faraday. But if you don't want to switch your damn app, you can use the podcast index and get Albion. But I have to say. For me, the big step change was having the button right there in the app. I've been doing podcasting for 18 years. I've listened to podcasts that entire time. Always have been a big podcast enthusiast. It's probably the number one type of content I consume. And as a creator of podcasts that loves getting feedback, that makes feedback a huge part of every show that we do, I've never sent feedback to a podcast until Boost, until the button was right there in the app. Just never done it. Even as a creator of podcasts, just never, never, ever once written feedback to a podcast until that button was right there in the app. And I could just push it while I was listening.
1: IR win Boost in with 9,630 sats. Great to see the changes in the feed. I love your idea for Jupiter Signal. I've bounced off of Coda Radio twice, but both news stories you mentioned I hadn't heard and was interested in. So at least one person would subscribe.
0: You got to give the Coda Radio the three soak try. You know, you got to listen to three episodes. That's how it works with Coda. One or two episodes, yeah, you just bounce right off.
1: Yeah, and I mean, if the episode you listened to didn't have like a Jar Jar in it, then you probably didn't even listen to the right show.
0: Yeah, you got to get the full flavor, right? You got to get the full flavor. Alex comes in with 10,000 sats. I'm in the UK and I get my sats through the Albi website using MoonPay. It's charged in USD, but the conversion to GBP is handled by your bank, so you get a good exchange rate. I tried Cash App, but it isn't working in the UK. On another note, it's a nice idea for a community project. It'd be some great kind of boost tracker on the website to see how far we are from the bounty. Much love from Wales. I would love a website boost tracker. We maybe we'll be building the back-end tooling to enable something like that one day, because there's a few things we should probably set up for a website like that to get created.
1: Yeah, definitely. We need a few plumbing bits, but I think it's been something we've noodled on in the back end too, because, I mean, we just got to share them on the show. We want to share them anyway. Why not give something a little more real time?
0: Alex, though, I just want to say I have heard from several that are outside the States that MoonPay seems to be a way a lot of them are going. If you want to do it privately, you could always look at something like RoboSats. They take a bit of a fee for the convenience of the privacy and KYC Bitcoin freeness, but then you can Lightning send that to Albi as well.
1: Bear454 boosts in with 5,000 sats. Are you all tracking new memberships to Jupiter Party and adjusting boost expectations based on that?
0: It's a great question. So the price has gone down since we announced the bounty. I think the Bitcoin price slid a bit, but we have collected some new members. And so to me, it's kind of a wash. So we've picked up a few Jupiter Party members, a handful of Jupiter Party members to support office hours. The price has slid a little bit, so we're just kind of at a wash, and I haven't had to make any adjustments. It's actually worked out really nice. Personally, my expectation could totally be wrong, but I kind of expect the price to continue to slide probably until spring, but I could be wrong. Could be maybe just a few months, but definitely the rest of the year. I expect it to kind of go sideways, fluctuate up and down within a few thousand dollars, and then kind of do big step downwards. It kind of depends on how the rest of the economy goes. But Bitcoin is the front runner. It's the canary in the coal mine, right? The Bitcoin bird is the free market that runs 24/7. And when people need quick liquidity because of market changes, it's Bitcoin they hit first, and then the kind of the rest of the market follows. So we'll see where things go. And if it drops quite a bit, I'll probably adjust the milestone at that point. Or if it goes up, I'll adjust the milestone downwards. Bug-Eyed Stormtrooper is back with 2,321 sats from Fountain. Here I come shooting sats with the accuracy of a seasoned stormtrooper. It was supposed to be a row of ducks, but it didn't quite hit. Excellent work on the podcast. How about calling the sats to the next episode, The Bounty Board? As in, now Brent, let us take a look at the bounty board. And look at that. And then you cue dramatic music. We made it. Yeah, you're right. We should up the production. If we make our next bounty, I'll have to do that.
1: Mere Mortals podcast boosts in with 8,008 sats. I think the Jupiter Signal show would be up my alley. I'm embarking on a new quest to really improve my language learning, so I have to make some cuts in my podcast consumption. Well, unless you convert some of your shows into German or Portuguese. So a quick highlights package would be great for keeping up with everything important.
0: Oh, man, we're losing folks left and right. You hear this?
1: But we're still getting the sentiment that they, you know, they want to find a way to keep us in their limited podcast roster, which I get and appreciate.
0: I'm just going to have a mild anxiety attack about it, but it is nice. Kraftnix comes in with a row of ducks. Relay app, RELAI.app, is a no-fuss option for stacking stats and sats in the EU. It has a Swiss-based company behind it, which is non-custodial, and purchases are made via SEPA bank transfers. It is a KYC solution. However, the KYC is merely enforced via bank transfers. You don't have to send your ID or other identification to them. Simply download the app, put in your IBAN, and you'll be sending and be ready to go. They only do on-chain transactions right now, but they say Lightning support should be ready at the end of the year.
1: Wow, yeah, if you're cool with KYC, that seems pretty darn convenient.
0: Yeah, and Albi just expanded, if you want to use Albi with this, they just expanded their in-and-out options for on-chain. You can now bring in and out of Albi. You can take out of Albi on-chain now, too. Small fee there, but it makes it a lot easier because you don't even have to, you don't have to first get the sats on Lightning. You can just on-chain transfer them to Albi, and then Albi will put them on the Lightning Network for you.
1: Marchie Boosin with 9,001 sats. Congrats on the bounty show. Not sure about Jupiter's signal personally. Could feel a bit redundant. Although that's probably just because I listen to all the shows anyway, so maybe I'm not the target market.
0: Oh, phew. Thanks, Marchie. I'm starting to have a panic attack. I was starting to really worry. Nobody's listening. Yeah, Marchie, I'm glad. He says also that he wasn't sure if we had adjusted the splits for the song. The cover art and the chapter all worked, though. Yeah, that was my bad, Marchie. Cast-O-Matic, I think does support it. Side note, ended up using Cast-O-Matic quite a bit in my testing of the new Pocket Office feeds. Yeah, it's a good app. That might be my favorite iOS podcasting app, 2.0 stuff aside. It's really good. I think PodFans is going to be the real competitor.
1: Yeah, that's funny. Monty 102 came in with 2,000 sats, just to note. Here's to the next episode and leaving Fountain for Cast-O-Matic.
0: There you go. Yeah, True Grits also came in with 5,000 sats, saying that he had forgotten he'd listened until we mentioned his username. Here's some sats for the next one. And Bob B says, hey, did I get this right? Is this how I get sats in for the next bounty with 6,000 sats? You did, Bob. You got it right.
1: Dave Jones came in with 10,000 sats to say Jupiter Station is an amazing name.
0: Thank you, Pod Sage. Thank you. Yeah, so Jupiter Station is the 24/7 lit feed. In your Podcasting 2.0 app, you can go search for Jupiter Station. The feed's always live with the back catalog, and then when we are live, we just kind of cut in. There's no metadata update right now because it's an MVP, but it's out there, and we're seeking testing for the Jupiter Station feed.
1: Speaking of, McZip came in with another 5K sats to say the same. Excited about Jupiter Station.
0: Well, thank you. And that's going to be all the boosts that make it on the air this week. We did have 45 unique boosters across 66 boosts. Now, I may have missed you as well, so I really apologize if I screwed that up. But I believe that brought us in at 1,357,059 total sats, which I'm saying is a big win right there. The Sonic Ding is out. And thank you, everybody.
2: Keep the change, you filthy animal.
3: Winner. It really whips the llama's ass.
0: I really hope we can reach our bounty for episode 36. I got an old friend I want to bring on. We have a lot of things to still catch you up on. And of course, depending on when we record and when we release, it's either going to be right before Linux Fest or we'll have some just after Linux Fest goodies in there as well. Don't forget, things have changed for Linux Fest. It's a series of meetups now. The conference has been postponed. Details are at meetup.com/LinuxFestNorthwest, including that's where you'll find the Jupiter Broadcasting meetup on Saturday at 4 p.m. That's meetup.com/LinuxFestNorthwest. Again, thank you, everybody, for supporting the production. You know, the brilliant thing about an Office Hours production is before we even go on air, all our costs are paid. And when we're in the middle of an adpocalypse, to know that that whole production is just already paid for and we're not taking it on as a cost center is an unbelievable relief to a business. And because we've embraced this model, we also get access to things like music. Been doing this for 18 years and I've never been able to play music in my shows. And now, as part of this system, we get to play music and feature songs that I think are great. And instead of having to stop for an ad break, we stop for a music break now. And I just think that's wonderful. And it's a whole new style of creative expression we get to do with our shows. So thank you, everybody who boosts in, supports the shows, supports the artists, or becomes a member. This truly is a value-for-value production. And we keep going as long as you keep supporting. We'll have links to our entry on the podcast index in the show notes. All of that is going to be at office.hair/35, as well as links to the Linux Fest meetup page and some of the other things we talked about, like the Google Podcast app changes and Alex's proposal for changing the radio medium on podcasting 2.0. All of that and more is in the notes. Mr. Payne, thanks for hanging out in the office with me.
1: Oh, thanks for having me. Now, Brent did say he'd bring me a moose steak as a thank you, right?
0: Yeah, although he's been waiting out there for so long, it might be cold now. You don't mind cold moose, do you?
1: I sure don't.
0: All right, that's it for us. Office hours over. So you gotta get out of here. Get back to whatever you're doing. Okay? But thanks for hanging out. Hello, and welcome to Linux Action News, episode 279, recorded on February 7th, 2023. I'm Chris.
1: And I'm Wes.
0: Hello, Wes. Let's do the news.
1: This past week saw the annual FOSDEM get-together, with numerous talks and community events. We've been digging through the presentations as they go online, and a couple of them have caught our attention.
0: Yeah, it seems, at least from afar, that FOSDEM 2023 was a big, healthy, successful event. Maybe back to the way things were, it was still hybrid as well, so it was available to stream inside of Matrix itself. And I, in particular, speaking of Matrix, noticed that Matthew Hodgson, one of the Matrix OGs, had a presentation that was titled Matrix 2.0.
4: Please, come in, roll up for the Matrix show. Or introducing Matrix 2.0, or how we are going to make, or how we have made Matrix go voom.
1: Matthew gave a quick rundown of some of the recent advances in Matrix and the supporting software in the ecosystem. But if you're not familiar with Matrix yet, well, don't worry. Matthew has a pretty quick little elevator pitch.
4: You can use it for interoperable chat, so following along on FOSDEM, bridge through to IRC or XMPP, etc. You could use it for interoperable VoIP. But Matrix at its core is a real-time communication fabric for any kind of real-time comms. So you could use it for communication within VR or AR. You could use it to synchronize world data within VR and AR. You could use it for IoT. It's basically meant to be the missing communication layer of the open web.
0: But what we were listening for was this whole making Matrix go vroom business. Matthew outlined several server-side improvements, protocol improvements, VoIP improvements, element improvements, really a whole bunch of stuff all coming together.
4: Like, this is fundamentally changing how federation works, how VoIP works, and critically, how servers sync data to clients and how you log in. Couldn't be a bigger change, so we're taking the liberty of declaring it Matrix 2.0 when we finally release it. So this is not a breaking change. This is pure enthusiasm, basically on my behalf, because I think it's worth saying, hey, guys, come back to Matrix, give it another go, because we fixed all the crap stuff, and we're calling it Matrix 2.0.
1: And looking out even further, well, work is progressing on a fully peer-to-peer server setup for Matrix.
4: Matrix is way too dependent on servers and the admins and the risks of internet shutdowns and censorship. This is because home servers have to store their users' chat history and metadata. Peer-to-peer Matrix exists to fix this. This is a long-running sort of blue sky project, so to speak, where we go and embed your home server inside the app in order to not have a server running in a cloud. And Dendrite is the server we use. Big news on Dendrite is, as of a few weeks ago, it passes 100% server API compliance, so it has parity with good old Synapse. And 93% client-server API, and the 7% is boring stuff we don't really care about for this.
0: That would really be an exciting development. And that's also, Dendrite's another one of their servers. So if you're not totally familiar, you've got Synapse, and then you've got Dendrite. And then Matthew does wrap it all up with one kind of sobering point that we wanted to make note of here on the show. The Matrix project has been going out of their way to state over and over again, they really need our support.
4: And finally, we need help. Friends don't let friends use proprietary chat services. Please use Matrix. And critically, and this is new and it's really important, if you're benefiting commercially from Matrix, please financially support the foundation. Because we're stuck in this horrible feedback loop at the moment where the better we make Matrix, the less inclined it seems that people want to like pay for support or pay for things if they can just grab it on GitHub. This can end up being a disaster where we run out of cash. So please, please, please contribute back, particularly if you're a government. You've got loads of money. Also, run a server, run British bots, build on Matrix, follow us on Mastodon.
1: Sticking with FOSDEM just a bit longer, one of the latest Fedora remixes was introduced to the public at the event. That's Fedora Asahi.
0: Yeah, it's a remix of Fedora that carries the latest upstream patches to get Fedora running on Apple's M1 hardware. Right now, there's a special interest group, and their mission is to get Fedora to a usable enough state for developers and other interested parties to work on it and get things over the finish line.
1: The Remix is carrying patched versions of the Linux kernel, Mesa, and a few other related bits that work to enable Fedora on the Apple M systems. Fedora Asahi is also carrying the early Linux kernel support for Rust drivers we've mentioned before, as well as building that kernel with LLVM. Now, we took a sneak peek at Fedora Asahi just over a week ago, as we saw the bits landing. It's certainly still early days, but I think we were both surprised by how smoothly the installation went, and just how well all those patched pieces of software have been integrated into Fedora. I mean, Asahi Linux itself is based on Arch Linux, so there are some differences to be considered. If you're curious, you can check out Linux Unplugged 496 for that.
0: Yeah, it's definitely in a usable enough state for developers to work on it, enthusiasts to bang away at it, or for those that are just so desperate to get Linux on their M hardware, like maybe me, it's good enough. And you maybe don't get the best battery life. You don't get necessarily all aspects of your hardware. Maybe the speakers aren't working yet, stuff like that. But it's really kind of pretty great to see it as far as it is. I was very impressed. I came in kind of expecting it to be a little more broken than it was and walked away feeling very optimistic about the long-term potential of getting a fully accelerated Linux desktop experience on that hardware. I think it's going to happen now. And this remix of Fedora integrates those upstream Asahi improvements really well. And I think you got to give credit to the Asahi project for just really following their principles about upstreaming as much code as they can. And the Fedora project has been able to incorporate that, and they've done a great job. And it makes Fedora super accessible to people that have the M series hardware. Other distros are starting to do this, right? Kali Linux is working on M1 support as well. You'll see other distros do this, and eventually this remix, the goal is to be folded back into just upstream Fedora. And so at some point down the road, you would just go grab the standard Fedora ISO, and that would just load and install on a M1 device like it was just a regular computer. And you won't have to grab a particular remix ISO at that point. There is one other presentation we wanted to direct your attention to. It's the Podcasting 2.0. It's all about interoperability talk. They show how the Podcasting 2.0 community is reinventing podcasting by adding many new features while keeping all of it interoperable. What I liked about the talk itself, actually, is that it's from the perspective of a developer who is an open source enthusiast. 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
1: Link in the notes for that. After you wrap up this episode, I'm sure you're off to update your Meth TV box, since version 33 came out this week.
0: You know, Wes, there would have been a time. I definitely was an enthusiastic Meth TV user back in the day. But it's been about a year since Meth TV 32 came out, so this weekend marked the release of Meth TV 33. And yeah, this is a nearly 21-year-old open-source digital video recorder project, and it's still going strong. I think their anniversary is like next month or something like that. It's coming up really soon. With Meth TV 33, I think the most notable new thing is they have a web interface now that's being developed for the Meth TV setup experience.
1: But, you know, we really just wanted to note the occasion here because it's just great to see a long-lived project still being developed and still hitting milestones. There have been some nice UI improvements, and they pulled in the latest FFmpeg, always important. Plus, of course, as always, a whole lot of code modernization and restructuring to keep improving the Meth TV codebase, something that's especially important for a long-lived project. Downloads and more details can be found in our show notes.
0: 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You got something going on a holiday? They got humans there. It's like part of their secret sauce because they've been at this for a long time, and they had to build a business on its merits, something that was competitive, not with a bunch of crazy funding. They had to build it on the back of the product. And as a result, they're 30 to 50% cheaper than the hyperscalers out there that want to lock into their crazy platforms. And they have the best performance. Today, they've got 11 data centers, but they've got even more coming online throughout this year. Great features such like S3 object storage, which I am consistently finding new uses for. Cloud firewalls that prevent the traffic from ever even hitting your rig. Backups that are easy to understand and transparent. 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
0: One more Fedora story while we're on a roll. 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And the Fedora project has completed a multi-year-long effort to remove their own FlatHub filter in GNOME software.
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0: Ah, and with this change now approved, starting in Fedora 38, you will be able to search and install and enjoy all the FlatHub software, complete and unfiltered. Obviously, I wish this had happened sooner, because I was a very consistent Fedora user for a while, and then took a break, started trying other things based on some policy decisions the project had made, but wanted to come back a little while ago and get another Fedora box set up again. And I was getting pretty excited. You know, it's a good, clean desktop, and I'm ready to get right down to work. So I fire up GNOME software, and I search for some very common software. And no results. Oh, that's weird, I think. So I go double-check. Yep, FlatHub's turned on. Okay, great. I'll go over to FlatHub, and I search for the software in FlatHub. Oh, yeah, there it is. So I copy the install command, paste it on the terminal. Can't be found. What? What do you mean? I just saw it on FlatHub. What do you mean it can't be found? No, it can't be found. I'm not getting an error message telling me that it's filtered. I'm not getting a message that tells me your distribution maker has arbitrarily decided to not allow certain applications because we're scared of our legal department. There's no message that comes up and tells you that. So you're just left to just sort of be gaslit by the operating system that the software doesn't exist. And then once you figure out there's a filter in place and you figure out how to replace that and get rid of it, then you can proceed. But only until you get to that point do you actually get the software you want. And in fact, it's even worse than that because in some cases, it'll instead return a search result that is just a web link that it installs, and it creates a .desktop file that just launches your web browser and takes you to the website of the application you were trying to install. And sometimes it doesn't come up when you search for it. It's the most wild, lousy user experience I've ever seen in software, in a software install center. I mean, it's really quite awful. And I also felt like it was sort of the opposite of the goals of Flatpak and FlatHub. And ironically, those are projects that are very close to Fedora. And here was Fedora kind of perverting what gets delivered to the end user.
1: Yeah, I think it's safe to say that this took a little bit longer than many of us would have liked. But it's still great to see it happening. And it's one more thing that we get to look forward to in Fedora 38, which seems to be shaping up to be a pretty banger release. All things going to plan, that should ship sometime mid to late April.
0: Yeah, along with GNOME 44, hopefully. We'll be keeping an eye on that and everything else going on in the world of Linux and open source. So don't miss a single episode. Go to linuxactionnews.com/subscribe for all the ways to get each episode.
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0: Thanks for joining us. That's all the news for this week.

0: I saw today that frickin' Starlink is offering a 50% discount on Canada Starlink hardware. That means the $760 dish is like $350 now.
1: Well, that seems attractive.
0: I know. I'm like, I've been raking my brain trying to think, like, is there a way we could pull this off for Brent? Because, like, that's an obviously limited time deal. Now, you still got the service, which is like, you know, $120, $180 a month, somewhere in there. But $350 for the hardware is.
1: That's incredible. I wonder why. Like, are they trying to get more customers or what?
0: Yeah, probably. Yeah, because they're probably hemorrhaging money because they're putting, spaceships up in space to make internet work. It's probably pretty expensive.
1: The only region in North America where they have any bandwidth left is in Canada.
0: Yeah. Although it makes me think it probably means you'd probably get decent service.
1: Ooh.
0: Probably is a sign that it's not too crowded.
1: Well, that sounds attractive.
0: I don't know what you guys pay for LTE, but it's probably around the range of a monthly Starlink, you know, because I've obviously been there too.
1: Oh, yeah. Yeah, yeah. I mean, cell service in general here is like some of the most expensive in the world. And so we're just doing that for our LTE stuff at the home. So it's not cheap.
0: It's Office Hours with me, Chris. Well, welcome into the show that really shouldn't exist. I'm surprised it's made it to 25 episodes. I think it's just my excuse to hang out with Brent and the Mumble Room. Hello, Brentley.
1: Well, hello. Thanks for having me back again. The door was shut and I wasn't sure, but you opened it last minute, so thank you.
0: Yeah, I figured even if you couldn't be here in person, I'd open the virtual door to you.
1: No.
0: You know, it's because it's been a busy week. It's had its ups. It's had its downs.
1: Mm-hmm.
0: So we'll get into some of that. But before we go there, let's holler at our virtual lug. Time appropriate greetings, Mumble Room. Welcome into the office.
2: Welcome to the office. Hi, Chris. Hi, Brent.
3: Hello, guys.
0: Hey there.
1: Hello.
0: Our live stream happens every other Tuesday over at jupiter.tube at noon Pacific, 3 p.m. Eastern. And we do have the Mumble Room going, and it's a great space like on the live streams and stuff to just ask questions, something you have on your mind, or just chat away with us and do a little hang sesh, because that's really why we're here. Now, one of the things that has been one of the real ups in the last week or two since we got together is we announced that Linux Fest Northwest is back. This is the first Linux Fest that's back since Jupiter Broadcasting went independent.
1: That's incredible.
0: It's very, very exciting because I know this sounds silly, but it might give you a little insight into how important this fest is to me. When we went independent, one of my very, very first thoughts before we'd even announced it was, what are we going to do at Linux Fest? Like, this is our opportunity. Like, what are we going to do? And then, of course, the pandemic hit. And so they tried virtual for a bit, but it didn't really stick because that's a tricky game. And I don't think the virtual conferences were ever a huge hit for anyone. And so this year they're coming back and they're doing it in the fall, October 20th to the 22nd, at the Bellingham Technical College in the Pacific Northwest. October can sometimes be rainy and it can sometimes be beautiful. So I'd say just plan for both. But this is as close to a JB Fest as we're going to do. We were going to do a JB Fest. And then when the Linux Fest crew reached out and said, hey, we're looking for help. And I think if we can get that help, we're going to do another go at a Linux Fest. And I said, yes, we'll be there. And so we have been participating for about the last 8 weeks behind the scenes with Linux Fest to help organize this. And I am more than happy to put my JB Fest plans on the back burner and focus on Linux Fest, a fest that can be for everyone. And it is truly one of the great fests because not only is the venue fantastic at the Bellingham Technical College, but the people that go are a lot of the doers, the makers, and the learners, not the salespeople. Not that salespeople aren't welcome. They absolutely are. But I'm just talking about the vast majority and the general vibe. And the technical sessions are some of the best, and they're held in college classrooms with like desks and projectors and like a podium for the person to actually sit at and present.
1: So like an appropriate venue, it seems.
0: It's great. The Bellingham area is probably one of the most quintessential Pacific Northwest towns. And if you're ever going to visit the Pacific Northwest and you wanted something that isn't like the standard tourist traps, like Seattle's great, but there's a lot of tourist traps down there. Bellingham is one of those like little areas that is truly great. So it's a great conference, a great venue, and a great location. And of course, the whole JB crew, as well as many of us that we can, are going to get there. And so it's going to be a great opportunity to just come say hi, hang out, and more than likely we'll be grilling stuff up for people. Details at linuxfestnorthwest.org. They'd like you to let them know you're coming if you are really solid, just so they can kind of start projecting. But one of the things we decided early on is we're making registration way smoother. We're getting rid of it. So you're not going to have to wait in line. You can just come right in. There's some downsides to that, including being able to figure out how many people attended, including things that involve liquor laws and whatnot. I don't know how much I can say there, but it's just nice to know if you're coming or not. And then, of course, they do have a call for sessions as well. So if you have a talk you want to give, and it ranges, you know, we've had talks, obviously, on technical stuff. Several of our crew members have given talks. Wes did an awesome breakdown on audio and recording for podcasting. Alex did a fantastic tour on some self-hosting topics, and it might have even been before we did the self-hosted show. I think it might have been. Of course, there's even things for the significant others that might not be interested in the technical talks. Whoever you might be dragging along with you, there's talks that are, I'd say, appealing to them as well. So there's a lot going on, plus the area is fantastic. We really encourage you to make the time for it. We're not going to talk about it incessantly, but we are going to try to tell you about it right now, so you have time to plan for October 20th through the 22nd. And really, I think the core days to be there are the 21st and the 22nd. And the goal is to do a live Linux Unplugged from the floor of the Bellingham Technical College in the beautiful Bellingham, Washington at Linux Fest 2023. Live Linux Unplugged. Which is going to be a huge project.
1: We're going to have speakers this time, right?
0: We had speakers the last couple times, but it took us an embarrassingly long time to figure out that people can't hear us over the crowd. Because we had headphones on, we could hear ourselves just fine.
1: I think it matches perfectly for what our goals were for this year. I mean, we last trip, you know, with Lady Jupes decided maybe we should do some live events instead of events and then try to squeeze into Lady Jupes and do a show right after the next day, you know? So I think this is actually perfect.
0: Or to rephrase that, The realization was, holy crap, we work so hard on getting a venue, setting up these events, getting to them, and then we put all this energy into the actual event, and then we walk away, and we have to go record a show.
1: Yeah.
0: And it's just like, how did we not record a show while we were there? And so that was the realization we had on that last road trip. It's like, there's a way to incorporate the meetups and the shows. Like, maybe you come to a meetup, and we do a show, you know, while you're there. That could be kind of a neat experience.
1: I think it's fabulous because, like, some of our listeners are lucky enough that they get in studio and are able to sit there and experience the show being made. And I know Alex has talked about his first time in the studio was like this amazing experience because he got to see this production that he really cared about live. And I feel like we should, you know, it's our responsibility to share that with the listeners more so. Like, why not? That sounds like an amazing gift we can give them. And they can give it by just being there in attendance and cheering us on, making sure we don't screw it up.
0: You know, I was thinking maybe in the springtime, it'd be neat to try to have a listener every week for a while.
1: Oh.
0: A listener every Sunday for Unplugged, or a listener every Tuesday for office hours. I don't know if we have enough locally, but when we do these meetups and we do these get-togethers, I start thinking maybe we got enough crew in the area where we could actually have somebody in studio every Sunday for a little while.
1: Okay, well, how will you decide who, you know, there's
0: first come,
1: scheduling
0: first
1: issues.
0: Serve.
1: Yeah, fair enough. But if someone wants to travel out to do it, wouldn't that be cool too?
0: Like a calendary kind of link where we just, you know, book the seat. I don't know.
1: That is fun. I love this idea. Can I book a seat?
0: Well, you always have a seat, Brantley. No. You always have a seat. But, you know, it also gets me to, like, it makes me more inclined to grill and just kind of have more fun after the show instead of just sort of sit there and veg out. That's been on my mind. I haven't cemented the idea because I feel like I just need to think about it a little bit more. But I'm putting it out there into the universe in case people have feedback on that idea. I'm feeling pretty good. You know, like, you guys got some serious things knocked out here at the studio.
1: Mostly because of Jeff. When he left, I started not getting anything done.
0: Yeah, Jeff really was, I think, the secret sauce to this last sprint. And I think the other thing that I liked about this sprint is that it was kind of a skeleton crew sprint. Like, we brought Wes in for a little bit, but it was mostly you, Jeff, and myself. And at times, it was just you and Jeff. And keeping it to a minimum amount of people like that, I think actually made us get more things done. So not to say that I don't want to have larger sprints where more of us get together. Like maybe we do that before Linux Fest. Maybe we get together a few days before Linux Fest as a team.
1: I think it just probably offers different advantages. Like we were able to get together and say, okay, this particular slice of what JB wants to accomplish is what we're focusing on. And we, you know, weren't distracted by creating a mobile media center that we're going to bring to events in the future. You know, that's maybe Alex's thing whenever he visits next. And with Jeff's expertise, I was able to support him in doing all of the stuff that he's an expert at. And we just like kind of got tunnel vision in a really good way and just like, boom, boom, boom, got a bunch of stuff done. I mean, my car was probably a distraction, but that was a good one, it sounds like.
0: Oh, I don't think it was a distraction at all. I'm actually kind of getting more serious about this Jupiter Garage idea. So I'll just mention really quickly, if you want to hear more about some of the projects that Brent and Jeff banged out, make sure you check out LUP 500. It was a big episode, huge success. We got to the top of the fountain chart. So thank you, everybody. We've also picked up new listeners as a result. So like, how cool is it for us? Two of our episodes trended, but the real ultimate gift is because you guys got us high on the charts, we also picked up a new batch of listeners at episode 500 of a podcast. I can't thank the audience enough.
1: Thank you, everyone. That was crazy. It was such a week to watch all of those boos come in. And
0: yes,
1: many and of them like in the middle of the night, just like pew from the studio.
0: And I got to be honest, I think office hours might have suffered a little bit because there was times where the liquidity got tight. So I think the test signal feed missed some boos. And I think this episode missed some boos. And it does stink because it makes me question the whole self-hosted setup. But I think, you know. At the same time, I feel like pretty good about, I stepped up, I managed the liquidity, I figured out how to do this new system where I've opened up a bunch of channels, and it got me to kind of like look at some of the channels that I have and kind of reorganize things and get my Fountain channel in better shape and get my Podcast Index channel in better shape. So ultimately, I actually think the node's in a better position than it was before LUP 500, but it took me a few days into it just because we were doing so much stuff and we were shutting it down sometimes. So if I at any point miss anybody's booze, just let me know and I'll do a make good. But back to your car. Let's talk about that. I think actually it may be one of the things that I enjoyed the most about your
1: business. Oh, wow. Really? Yeah. Okay, tell me more.
0: I'll explain. But first, linode.com/Jupiter. Head over to linode.com/Jupiter and give them a little bit of a hug. You know what I'm saying? Like, let them know that you appreciate their super long-term support here at Jupiter Broadcasting. And maybe in that hug imply that you would like even more support for even longer. And the one way to do that would be to give them a little bit of a hit at that linode.com/Jupiter. And you know, while you're there, why not take advantage of that $100? They're going to give you $100 to try out Linode, kick the tires for yourself. And $100 means you can actually try things, right? You can actually deploy multiple different systems in different areas. You could try out things like their S3 object storage. What I find about Linode is the more you use it, the more you appreciate it. So I think that $100 is probably pretty key to the adoption because there are details and aspects to it. There's finesse about it that I still am learning to appreciate like 3 years later. I have a friend who's been using Linode for a decade, and they've been using Linode for as long as they have because Linode started with just this realization that, gosh, the Linux kernel's getting some great features. I think this is like seriously like back in the early 2.2.6 era. Like, look at this user mode Linux stuff. I think we could do something with this. This is before we'd ever even called it the cloud. Like, I'm serious. Like this, they've really been at this for a long time. And they began at the first principles, and they've been building something that is incredible, competitive, and always getting better since then. They've got 11 data centers today. They're bringing on another dozen this year. They are their own ISP, so the connections are incredible. Something else they do that's clever and really enjoyable is they support like all the distros, and they also mirror the repos, and the repos are current. Like, you do an update and it will slam down faster in your machine than your SSH session can update. It's just like, it's like the Matrix code, man. It's just like, you know what I'm saying? It's here. Let me do it one more time just to make sure you got it. You know, you got it now. That's how fast. Like that. That's how fast it is. Now, I know your system's pretty fast. I got a nice system over here. I got a nice system over there. And it's like, burp, right? When I'm downloading the package, it's like, burp, burp, burp, right? But when I'm on Linode, it's like, You see what I'm saying? That's way better. And you can see what I'm saying by going to linode.com/Jupiter and getting that $100 and trying it for yourself. Go from try it. You're going to love it. I do. I love the speed. linode.com/Jupiter. You know what I'm talking about, Brent.
1: Oh, I had to mute myself because that was so lovely. Thank you for that.
0: So I've been getting more serious about this garage stuff. Like, it kind of started as, well, you know, if I'm being honest, I got too many vehicles. Even my home is a vehicle. And you guys know what I'm talking about. It's like the service technicians are getting worse and worse and worse.
1: They just don't care as much.
0: They have the compounding pressure of the EV industry getting bigger and better and growing in adoption, which have none of these mechanical parts that need oils and whatnots. And so you just have like this lower and lower quality in the technician, and you have this beginning to age out technology. And I thought, well, I'm not in a position to get a $60,000 EV anytime soon. So maybe I ought to learn how to take care of my vehicles, because I think I might care more than anybody else. And then I also thought, I have two types of vehicles. I have old vehicles. Well, old as in they're like, you know, 160,000 miles plus. And I've got young vehicles, as in they're like a couple of years old, under 50,000 miles. And then I've got my, which is my RV. It's kind of in the middle. It's got 55,000 miles on it. But for an RV, that's actually kind of a lot. A lot of people's RV. You'd be surprised. In fact, I'd love to know. Boost in or email. How many miles are on your RV if you have one? Is it even over 10,000? You know, like most RVs don't really drive much. And so Lady Jupes, she travels and she's getting up there. And so also when that engine in Lady Jupes is in operation, it's under constant stress because it's moving 25,000 pounds, which I probably have overweight. So I came to this realization that A, nobody cares. B, the quality of service is getting worse. C, the price is going up. Thanks. And, you know, D through like G is everything else from my cars are old to my cars are young. Why not take care of them now? But when you came over and Jeff came over, but with your car, it was like, wait a minute here. We could actually do something here. We could kind of get this garage into a state where I could do quick maintenance on my vehicles. But when people visit, especially those who drive to us, well, why not help them do an oil change or replace an air filter or do a brake change? Why not make this a thing that we could do with our co-hosts and our community members? Because it's a lot of fun to be out there with two or three of us working on a project together because we're talking about stuff. It's like it's a great bonding opportunity while also a way to give value back to people who contribute value to the network.
1: Yeah, I got to say, like, my entire trip home, my car was so much better for that time we spent with it. And I knew many of the problems that we tackled were problems for the last like year and a half, but never quite got to them. But you totally nailed it with that social aspect. It was just, no matter what we were doing or how many problems we ran into or how greasy we ended up being or how many times I had to crawl under the cars, it was just tons of fun. And I think it's also really good for us, Chris, especially those of us who work in high tech or are at our computers all day, to just do something physical. Like, there was something about building a thing that was physical, that was made better and will be for the next couple of years, that was really satisfying in a way that, you know, accomplishing things with bits and bytes just is never.
0: Yeah. I'm glad you said that. My kind of silly way of saying it is stacking some W's, because I watched too much Letterkenny. But the idea is very much, when you work in the digital realm or when you work really in any kind of job that is a lot of mental work, you don't really get to see tangible results. And psychologically, there's something really gratifying about starting a project and seeing tangible results at the end of that project. It is, I think, probably the number one cure to a lack of motivation, to feeling down, to feeling sad, is getting a win. And when you finish something and it's better than you started, that's a win. And if you can make something you own better or in better shape in that process, that's a win. And I think that's what I realized about the car stuff, is that as a team, we could stack some W's together. And then go off and, like, we were charged up and we go off and do other stuff. And one of the things we'd do is when we need a little motivation, we'd stop and we'd watch some people on YouTube stack some W's, and then we'd go off and stack some W's.
1: They have the advantage of editing, which is helpful, but
0: right. But it was really nice, and it got me sort of supercharged, because this is something that's been in the back of my mind now for several months. I've been very, very, very slowly working towards that goal. And when you and Jeff came, kind of supercharged that effort. It sort of really took me into, like, well, because again, it's that social aspect. You're making me do stuff that A, my vehicles didn't need, or B, I wasn't going to do until I had some friends do it with me. But also I think C is I could look at what tools you were using. I could follow your advice. You guys have done this stuff before. And it's, for me, it's such a new thing. It's a brand new language, because seemingly I have to learn things the absolutely hardest way possible. I don't know what my deal is, dude. It's just me, I guess. But like, I just pick an end goal and then like I learn my way to that end goal. And the only way I'm interested in figuring out all the crap I got to figure out is if I'm properly motivated to reach that carrot at the end goal. And so I decided I wanted to do regular maintenance. I would even say aggressive regular maintenance, like, you know, like really take good care of this stuff, because I want it to last for a long time. Because I'd like to let this EV stuff work itself out for like a decade, you know, and I'm not going to like replace the motor in my RV anytime soon. So I want all this stuff to last me, you know, until I'm honestly in my 50s. And then, you know, it's a great time for me to reevaluate. And what an opportunity, you know, give myself a decade to learn something. And so this was a supercharge to that event, because I was just picking all that kind of stuff up, because like I needed to know like what even things are called tool wise or socket wise. Right. And it also helped me avoid a lot of mistakes and also be willing to try things that I probably would have been, well, like the manual doesn't say to do that. Right. I just would have been too afraid to go with my instinct on something. But I could see you guys following your instincts on stuff. And that helped kind of tune that sense. So I thought, well, with that momentum, I'll keep going. Right. That's what I thought. I'll keep going. And Monday was air filter change day here in the studio. I'd ordered some air filters and they arrived Monday evening. I was hoping to have them arrive in the morning, but that's fine. They arrived late afternoon, so I stayed kind of late here at the studio. Probably a little later than I should have, and I decided I'd do the air filters before I went. And I popped the new air filter in my GTI, 2018 GTI, and it went great. And I'm like, all right, stacked a W. Look at this. It's noticeably a cleaner, better, higher quality air filter. So what I'm putting in is better than what I'm taking out. That always is nice, right? But in the back of my mind, since we worked on the GTI while you were here, I was slightly concerned

0: I checked it when it was warm. I checked it when it was cold. It's hard to really get a good, clean read on this thing because when you pull the dipstick out, it drags oil and it kind of smears it all up the stick. So it's hard to get a good read. But when I could get a good read, it looked like there was probably a little room for oil going by the manual. It looked like there was a little bit of room for more oil. And I thought, okay, well, one of the things you can really do to destroy this GTI is run it without enough oil. And then as they get older and they burn oil, it becomes a real problem because you don't want that oil level to drop too low. So I thought, you know what I'll do is I'll just pour a little bit of oil in. Just a little bit of oil, because you can always add more, right? But you can't really take out without going through some hassle. So I'll put like half a notch on the bottle, maybe not even a full notch's worth of oil on the bottle. I'll pour that in, just half a notch. Pour that right in. I because that's just a tiny amount. Would that even register on the dipstick even, I wondered? And so I pour it in. I check the dipstick. And the dipstick's looking about exactly the same. Almost like I hadn't even added any oil. So I think to myself, all right, well, you know, maybe if I run the engine and then I check it again, I'll actually see where it's at. So I start up the engine, and what happens next absolutely shocks me.
1: You know, I step out of the driver's door, and this engine, it kind of makes like a little bit of a sputter noise. And then it just starts rocking back and forth in its place. And like, you know, of course, I'm maybe over-exaggerating because it seemed really scary, but I'm telling you, that thing was moving. Like, what are these engine mounts made out of? Jello? Like, I don't even know, right? So, of course, I move quick and I jump back into the driver's seat and I turn off the engine. And I come around over here and I'm like, wow, I guess that's what it must do when it overfills. I check the oil level. And it reads it's like at 50%. That dipstick is the worst dipstick in the world.
0: So I don't even really know what's going on at this point. So I set up a code scanner, and I run that, and I get a P0302 code.
2: Oh, yeah.
0: And, of course, that is a sign that the engine probably has a misfire, right? And cylinder 2 isn't firing correctly, which probably means it's overfilled and oil has like seeped in there and the spark plug can't fire correctly, which is not great. Not great. And I check the dipstick again. It looks exactly the same. It looks exactly the same, Brent.
2: Oh no.
0: And I'm just thinking, I wish Brent was here. Like, at least I could bounce an idea off of him, you know? And I don't know, did I just break my car? Right? Did I just blow up the engine on my car? Because it was rocking back and forth.
2: I mean, too much oil is just as bad as too little oil. It's true.
0: Yeah.
2: Even in that video that you just shared, it sounded rough.
0: Yeah.
2: Like, that's a smooth car. That car just purrs typically. And it sounded notably different in that clip that you grabbed.
0: Yeah, it still does too.
2: Which worries me. And so what's the conclusion? Like, where did you get?
0: So I went online, of course, because what else are you going to do in that moment, right? So I'm just like, all right. I remained calm, thankfully. I think I successfully remained calm. And I just sort of sat in the car, and I Googled around for, you know, GTI, too much oil, P0302. And first of all, one of the things I noticed is people are like super nonchalant about having too much oil in their engine. And that's not for me, man. That's like not my style. But like a lot of people are like, oh yeah, it'll just burn off. It's fine. And I'm like, no, it's not fine. So it's no. But it does look like, you know, this could be one of the, what I experienced, that rough idle and kind of stalling out is kind of something that can happen when you've overfilled it. And then I saw hundreds of Reddit and other posts about how people can't read the dipstick on this GTI, mm-hmm. and about how it's a real problem and that there is actually a way with a code scanner to just get the like precise milliliter amount of oil in the engine. And if you just go by that, you're better off. So ultimately I think I'm going to have to do that. But you know what I did is I took advantage of that gosh darn oil extractor that we have.
2: Yeah. The second one.
0: Yeah. This is the perfect thing, right? So I put the oil, I put the tube in the dipstick hole and I just pumped out a tiny bit of oil, you know, to kind of just take it a little, even just a notch further than where we had left it at, when we did the oil change, and started her back up, gave it a go for a little, you know, let it sit.

0: there and idle, and it was a little rough, but it was pretty, you know, it was fine. I mean, little rough on that car is, it was slightly noticeably rough, right? Like it was still, for most cars, it's a very smooth idle. And there was some white smoke coming out the tailpipe. And I'm like, oh, there it is. Okay, there's another sign that I overfilled it, right? Yeah, I know. Oh, I'm learning, bro. I'm learning, man. I'm learning. So there's another sign that I almost blew up my engine on my car. But so I let it idle for a bit. I let it get up to about 175 degrees. And then I checked the oil. And it looked pretty good. It looked about like it's 70%. And so I figured, I think what this car needs now, actually, I was a little scared to do it, but I think it needs to be driven. I think I need to drive it, see if it kind of works out what's going on. So I drove it home. And the next morning, it was a cold morning. I drove it into the studio and I parked it for a bit. And I captured this.
1: Okay. Hey, Brent. Okay. So it's Tuesday morning. I've been at the studio for like 20 minutes. And I parked the car and I set a timer for 10 minutes and it just went off. And the Volkswagen GTI manual says that to properly check the oil level, one should bring the engine up to temperature and then let it sit for 5 to 10 minutes. Now, since I just drove it on the freeway for like 23, 25 minutes, I figure the full 10 minutes ought to do. So it's been sitting, I'm gonna pull the dipstick and see if I can get an accurate oil level reading, which so far I feel like I have been unable to get on this dipstick. So let's check. Thankfully, I already have the hood pop. So it's right here, so I'll pull it up, and survey says, it's about, I'd say it reads about 80% up the hash marks. I think that's about 80% up the hash marks there, maybe 5, 10% left. I'm gonna wipe her off, do the old dip one more time. That, I'm not even kidding you, is the most accurate reading I have ever gotten on this dipstick. So there's something to it. And we'll stick her back in and we'll try again because I want to see if I can get a better reading yet. It's got little grooves you got to make sure it sits into. Yeah, I'm going to go with about 80% on the old dipper there. You know what? I might just live with that. I think I'm going to live with that. I like that reading. It is a little bit more accurate after you let it sit for the 10. So it reads about where I'd like it to be warm, and it reads low when it's cold. So riddle me that. How does that work? If anything, shouldn't it be flipped? So I show it's low when it's cold and just about right when it's warm. And wouldn't you think all the oil would be, you know, up in the engine?
0: So I can live with where it's at. I actually still suspect it's a little low. Just by the sound of the engine, but I don't know. Maybe I'm completely off. It just seems to me that the oil level increases when the engine is warm and it decreases when the engine is cold. And I just don't know what I'm doing.
2: Welcome to the journey.
0: Yeah.
2: You're hitting the crux of what it is to work on mechanical things from my experience, which is, there are so many, and this is very akin to technology, actually. There are so many like little edge cases or like experience-based observations that you make on various parts of mechanical tasks and technological tasks, of course. And, you know, something as simple as like, this stick is supposed to show me how much oil is in this engine. It's like, that's what you're discovering is actually kind of false because, and I think I've told this story before, but, my very first job was working at a full serve gas station. And one of the things we had to offer was to check everyone's oil. So I've checked many a dipstick, Chris. I'm a dipstickin' expert.
0: A connoisseur of the dipsticks.
2: That is me. Yes, yes. And that knowledge just never leaves you. And you know, from dipping so many sticks, I learned that some are super simple and they give you the result you're looking for right away. Others, which sounds like yours is in the other category, are a pain. And one of the tricks I might suggest that you do is kind of give it a twist while you're pulling it out. For some reason, sometimes if you can keep the oil from like rubbing off on the edge of the like dipstick tunnel thing, sometimes that can help.
0: That's definitely a thing I'm having.
2: But it sounds like you have many more questions, like, A, why is the oil higher when it's warmer than it is when it's cold? And I think probably that's just like oil expansion, although I have heard that more for other fluids than not.
0: Well, so that raises the question, when I'm filling it then, do I need to leave some room for oil expansion? Because where we filled it, I showed the dipstick on the live stream, it was like 60-70% filled. And that was even after I kind of held the dipstick up so gravity pulled the oil down so I could take the picture because I was trying to get the light. So it may have even been more like half filled originally. So then I just add a touch and now it's overfilled. And it does make me kind of go, I wish I had just had a digital sensor. So I think I am going to try that for the next one.
2: It's a good one. I think my conventional knowledge that I can share with you, and I am not an expert in your particular vehicle, but the conventional knowledge is that from the top of the hash marks to the bottom of the hash marks is a fixed volume of liquid that you can add to your engine. So typically that's about a liter or a quart in your case. And so if you're at 70%, then you need to add 300 mils to get to 100%.
0: That's good to know. Okay.
2: What I might suggest is maybe you measure that liquid out. You know, maybe you go a little less, like 200 mils. Maybe you measure that out before putting it in the engine. So get yourself, I don't know, like a kitchen measuring cup or something like that, and do it that way. At least then you're doing it in a measured approach incrementally instead of just like, wow, I don't know, it's about that much, feels like. That may help. But again, your engine seems like it's got quite the personality. So who knows?
0: Yeah. And when you're looking this stuff up, there are so many various different hot takes. Like Minimec, you have like the opposite, right? If you check when your engine's hot, you get a misreading, sounds like.
3: I have a Mini Cooper S second generation. So this is this new generation Mini. So the company owned by BMW, not these old Mini Coopers. And they have the most horrible dipstick I've ever seen. So it's very difficult to read out the oil level. And I ask my the people how I could read it out. And they say, read it out when it's cold. And if you are one third over the minimum, and the minimum, I posted a picture in Element, so you'd have a little two holes just under the lower third. That's the minimum level. And if the oil is one third higher of that, then you're in optimal. If it's a little bit higher, it's okay. But read it out when it's cold, because then the oil is thicker and it sticks better to that dipstick. If it's warm, it is very, very difficult to read it out. You have no clue how high your oil level is. So it's really difficult. So that's the experience I have.
0: Interesting. It is an analog world, right? My whole background is in troubleshooting digital problems.
2: It's also hilarious how the dipstick neck technology hasn't changed for like 150 years. We're still having the same problems.
3: It looks like the third generation Minis, they have digital ones, so you have no problems there. But the second generation still have the analog ones.
0: I know some car manufacturers have just removed the dipsticks now, which when I first heard that, I thought, that's absolutely outrageous and ludicrous. How am I going to do a top extraction? But then, now, after having this experience, I'm like, yeah, I think I'm going to use a digital meter. I think I'm done with this dipstick BS. Oh, well, I don't really know where it's at. It's at like 70-ish% on the dipstick, and I'm just going to call it good. The P0302 was a, by the way, just before anybody panics, it was a pending code. It only happened once. It hasn't misfired since. So I think I'm in the clear. I shut her down immediately. As soon as I saw it getting a little weird and it didn't sound right, I shut her down. But, you know, I had to move my big butt around the door because, you know, like, the door was open. I was like, you know, it's so annoying. These systems with the keyless ignition and stuff, if you take the key out, like, they don't cooperate unless the key is in the car. So, you know, you got to get in there and actually shut it down. But it's been fine so far. Hopefully I didn't wreck my car. But Brentley, let's transition to the digital world. What do you say?
2: Well, please, where the dipsticks are easy to read.
0: Yeah, and I know you've been getting headless recently.
2: Well, I've been getting excited about this. This is something we've been talking about for quite a long time. And as always, our listeners are just, can you say the best? I'll say it. Our listeners are the best. And so we've been asking for a way for like a whole year now to have audience members, and even us included, be able to seed PeerTube from various regions. Europe was a common one that we, you know, folks were trying to connect to PeerTube and weren't getting any seeds. So we thought, geez, there must be this nice way to seed some peers over there so that everyone can have a nice, quick experience. And it turns out that wasn't really a thing. I did find an issue where that was a feature ask since about 2017 and hasn't really seen much in terms of activity at all. So one of our listeners on GitHub by Tire, I don't know, how would you say this, Chris?
0: You're asking me, dude.
2: Tears, well, it's more entertaining when you do it.
0: You know what I would say? I'd say Tyra Arm, or I would say, just to have some fun, I'd say Ty Resaram.
2: There it is. So Ty Resaram came and created what is still in its infancy, but it's called the PeerTube Headless Seeder, and it does exactly this. It allows you to headlessly seed some PeerTube instances. Runs with Python, Selenium, and Firefox to monitor and see live streams of a PeerTube channel headlessly. So this is exactly what we were hoping for. It's early days, but there is like a Docker Compose file, so you can get this thing running up pretty quickly. And we have heard from many users, some in the chat room right now, who have been using this with great success. And I think this is amazing. Chris, I feel like it's our responsibility perhaps to also put out some seeds out there if we're not finding enough in certain regions. So if there are regions that you feel like maybe you need a little boost, let us know and we'll see what we can do. Or the audience, you know, might react and be willing to do some seeds in various regions.
0: Boost in with a boost request. Yeah, maybe we could spin up a VPS on Linode in like an area that's underserved or something and use this. I'd be totally down for that.
2: We've also been thinking maybe this needs a bit of a better name. I know you've been thinking about that, Chris.
0: Yeah, we definitely need a better name. PeerTube Headless Seeder is, I mean, it's right there on the tin. It tells you what it is, and you got to appreciate that about it. So I'm not trying to discount that. But it doesn't really, like, pop, right? Like, when you walk away from this episode, dear listener, you won't remember PeerTube Headless Seeder. Well, you might now that I said you won't, because you're that kind of, I know you. I got you. But you know what I'm saying, right? Like, the name just doesn't pop. It needs to be, like, Headless Seeder 5000, right? Or it needs to be something that is really kind of like over the top, so you remember it, like PeerTube CDN killer, something like that, but maybe not that, you know, but have some punch.
2: So my initial reaction when you asked for a new name for this was, I don't know why, but I first thought of Professor Fink from The Simpsons, like, yeah, and he's the inventor guy. And
0: yeah.
2: So it turns out, of course, the internet has lists of all of his inventions. And I don't know if they're so good for this project. Oh. Some that kind of stood out for me was like, one of them is the radio source finding ear trumpet.
0: No.
2: Or another one is hoaxoscope or hamburger earmuffs.
0: No.
2: And I don't think they're really appropriate. So I think we need a little help here to try to see if we can come up with a name that's a bit maybe more memorable. I mean, hamburger earmuffs is memorable, but I don't think it quite fits. So help.
0: Yeah. But thank you to Terrasisam for coming up with that. That's really awesome. Now it's up to us as a community to take it even further and actually implement it. You know, that Wes is pretty good at coming up with names and titles. Maybe we should have him come up with a good name for it.
2: Hmm. Takov in the chat room says SeedTube. So it could be just that simple, really.
0: Oh, that's kind of brilliant. SeedTube. Or what about SeedTuber? Or something like, because see, I don't want it to sound like it's a PeerTube competitor, but SeedTube, maybe that's good. That's good.
2: I know, it's so simple. How do we not think of this?
0: I don't know, man.
2: Oh, the old Puffmonto.
0: I like that. I think that's a big, I think that's a good contender. So, you know, because I don't have enough going on, I agreed to do a webinar on March 30th that I thought I'd let the audience know about. It's something that RSS.com is putting on along with myself and Nick from Fountain FM. And it is a talk about value for value. It's going to be a free webinar. Got a links in the show notes. And I got a few things to talk about. You know, I've been thinking about this. And we have an agenda. We're going to mostly focus, well, mostly I say, we're going to focus on value for value. I talk about podcasts like ours and we're going to talk about some lessons learned and do a Q&A. So if you'd like to get in, there is a RSVP. It is a free webinar on Thursday, March 30th at 9 a.m. Pacific. Oh, it's going to be early. I'm still going to have CPAP face, but... And I'll probably do it from my actual office, too.
2: Whoa. That's exciting.
0: Yeah.
2: You get that node heat on your legs.
0: Mm-hmm. Yeah. Yeah. I'm going to talk a little bit about, like, some of, like, the behind-the-scenes challenges, I think, with running sponsors.
2: What? There are challenges?
0: I think there's stuff people don't talk about. Yeah. There's stuff. There is. It's a tricky, tricky business.
2: Are you going to give us a tease, maybe, of some of the content you're thinking of sharing? Or is that something maybe up to you?
0: Podcast advertising is in a really precarious situation right now because it's a lot to manage from the podcaster side in some cases, unless they defer to an agency, which takes 30 to 50%, or dynamic ads. And if you think about it from like a corporate marketing standpoint, it's a lot of effort for them to do these one-off bespoke deals with individual podcasters. And a typical ad deal, when they're brand new to a market, it's not unusual for that to take 6 months to get that relationship going. And it could even take another 2 to 3 months before there's even the first ad. That process takes a lot of time if you think about it from a corporate resource standpoint. It takes a lot of time on the podcaster standpoint too, but that's their business. But on the sponsor staff side, they got to have staff for that. And they got to have a staff member who can stay on that conversation for 6 months. Maybe it's 3 months, maybe it's a month, but it's always at least a month. That's a big ask, and it's a lot of complication. And when you think about that from a continuity standpoint, it generally doesn't work for more than about a year or so before somebody moves on to another position or gets another job. And so for them, it takes a lot of time to get into bespoke podcasts like ours and other podcasters out there in the space because of that one-on-one nature. And that drives them to dynamic ads as well. And it creates this downward price pressure on ads once you go automated. It's a pretty complicated and a lot of headwinds situation. And so that's kind of the nature, I think, the background that will inform the webinar and how I feel like value for value is specifically the solution, how it realigns incentives, how it allows the podcaster to focus on the work and prevent burnout, and probably how it's ultimately better because every podcast that has sponsorships will inevitably have a moment, maybe multiple times if they're lucky. And I say that, like, you know what I mean? Like, you're going to have this problem if you're lucky multiple times, where something with the sponsor changes and you now as a podcaster have to decide between going with your audience or going with the sponsor who's paying you. And I've had to make that decision several times. Like in the past, GoDaddy was a fantastic sponsor. They're a company that still loves working with us. They would love to sponsor us right now if they could. And GoDaddy was easy to work with from like a business standpoint. But SOPA happened and the audience's impression and thoughts around GoDaddy changed. And so Jupiter Broadcasting had to make that change. And some podcasters are not in a position, because they don't have membership programs, they don't have booths, to make those really hard business decisions. You know, can you imagine if like GoDaddy was sponsoring many shows, so I don't remember now, but let's say they represented 70% of the income for the company. Could you imagine as a business firing 70% of your income? How do you do that, right? It just, advertising creates a pretty complicated incentive system. And value for value and the boosts completely destroy that incentive system. And it makes the audience the customer. And it makes pleasing them the ultimate objective. But it also has massive ramifications behind the scenes because it takes out all of these moral dilemmas that a podcaster has to struggle with. It takes out the 6 months of work that it takes to spin up a single sponsor. It takes out the ongoing management of the relationship. And all of that time is either spent on the podcast or it's spent on improving the podcaster's life, making them a better human being, more rounded, and making the work they do more sustainable. And it means that the audience knows the deal because they're the ones funding the production. So they're the ones that are going to get the straight shooting from the podcaster, because what are you going to do? Lie to your biggest customer? That's not likely, right? So it's just it creates a more trustworthy medium in an era when media is a very hard thing to trust right now, especially on YouTube, especially on the mainstream media. So I just think that's a huge deal. So that's probably the focus of the webinar.
2: Now, I wonder, Chris, this got me thinking, do you ever see value for value being used by sponsors? Like, for instance, we read, you know, some of our big spender boosters, you know, oh, someone came in with 500,000 sats and we say thanks to them. Do you ever see a sponsor, for instance, coming in and boosting a podcast just to get maybe that thanks or that little spot somewhere, or even just as a way of thanking the open source community?
0: That'd be a pretty clever move. They should. Somebody should. Right? It's an open ecosystem. Let's find out. I mean, why wouldn't you?
2: Right.
0: It's just, I don't think many of them are that tuned into it, right? It's more of a traditional business relationship, contract, you know, IOs, payments, PO orders, those, that type of stuff. But I think eventually somebody might. There's now something like almost 12,500 podcasts that are taking boosts. So maybe eventually somebody will. I'll have a link to the Value for Value webinar in the show notes if you're curious, but why don't we do some boosts?
4: And now it is time for Le Boost.
0: And Gene Bean comes in with 11,101 sats. All these I started listening boosts made me finally look. It seems I started listening to LUP around episode 410 and then got hooked. And I haven't missed one since, playing with LUP 416, 197, and self-hosted 52, and Office Hours 1. And Gene Bean sent that into Unplugged.
2: Office Hours 1. That's amazing.
0: I like that he started there. It means he trusted us right away, you know?
2: That's hard to do. Why would you trust us?
0: We got a live boost, too, from TACOff 751. Says, my current live streaming setup is on iOS with VLC listening to JB Live FM and then using Fluffy Chat for the live chat. That's nice. He says, I couldn't really handle the element-long loading times. Yeah, that can be a thing on iOS. I've noticed it's particularly worse on iOS than it is on Android. Element just takes longer to, like, sync up on iOS. Maybe it's because it's not running in the background. I don't know.
2: My personal experience is it kind of comes and goes. Some days it's just not great. And, like, today, for instance, has been fabulous. So I don't know what that's about.
0: Marcel comes in with 4,000 sats. And I was saying, I think something was wrong with the test signal feed. We didn't get any updates. We didn't get any boosts. So I kind of have abandoned the test signal feed. He says, every episode of the test signal feed I boosted. I got the fountain receipts to prove it. I think you have the split set up wrong. I boosted the episode where you put me in the split because I thought the self-boost was funny. For me, it shows that I get 5%. Podcast gets 1%, but nobody else gets the split. Ah, yes, that was an issue for a minute. He says, I got all that split money. Well, then keep boosting it in, Marcel.
2: That's awesome.
0: I know. Yeah. Yeah, it's always interesting when you're messing around with RSS feeds because it gets cached everywhere and it gets in databases. And it's like, when you update your RSS feed, you really just want it to be the final version, because if you put something in there wrong, it will get out there. Elray comes in with a row of ducks and asks, what is your favorite food? I think I know, but let's start with you, Brent.
2: I think usually my quick answer is Thai food. It matches very easily a lot of my like dietary needs, but it's just gosh darn delicious. And I've not made it to Thailand yet to taste it firsthand, let's just say. But almost everywhere I travel, that's one of the things I always try to taste somewhere. So I feel like Thai food would be an easy win for me. So if you want to get in my good books, I feel like take me out to Thai. But the other one for me in the same vein is Indian food. And some of it's okay. Some of it is fabulous. And when listener Jeff was in town when we were doing the little mini sprint last week, we introduced him to some Thai food. And I feel like, listener Jeff, you just kind of fell in love in a way that you weren't convinced previously. So my answer would be Thai food, but I'm always interested in just like learning all sorts about food. I'm just food inspired. So I feel like I'm open to trying anything. And especially one of my favorite things is to just cook with people. It's one of the things I love doing with people I love is cooking together. So
0: and we love it.
2: Aw, thanks. So that's my food connection. I can talk about food for days, but Chris, what about you? Favorite food?
0: Ah, geez, it changes. Like, if I just had to have a go-to, it'd be Thai food. But I also love home-cooked foods. You know what I mean? Like, stuff that you spend time on that is delicious. Like, sometimes it could be stuff on the grill, but sometimes it's like a soup that's made from scratch. It's just, that stuff has really been hitting the spot recently as we've just kind of gotten better and better at that. And having the Nextcloud recipes has been really handy because when we nail something, we just document it right there in the recipes nice. App and then try to reproduce it later. Hadia always likes to put a new spin on it. I do too, actually. You know, like even when we did the steaks while you were here, it's like I put a new spin on the marinade just because that's what I had. You know, let's try this. It's always like a science experiment for me, and I love that stuff.
2: It's such a nice avenue of creativity, I find. You know, you can change something up and there's so many senses involved. It's just a lovely experience.
0: Purple Dog says, with a row of ducks, since you weren't sure what the shipping cost was to the UK for a robe, it is $65.
2: Oh.
0: Oh, Purple Dog, you know what's the worst? That's not even the most expensive. It's crazy. Now, in the US, it's like cheap. And some other parts of the world, like Canada and other places, cheap-ish. But man, oh man. And we tried like the Dickens to get a facility over in somewhere in the EU that would make it at least cheaper, and they were turds. I'll just put it that way. We had a pallet of robes headed their way, showed up at their door, and they said, "Yeah, I changed your mind."
2: No,
0: I think they were just jealous.
2: As if.
0: Yeah, now watch, they're gonna start selling the robe. Hey, E-Rock sends in 2,500 sats. My bid is to call the giraffing tag issue the giraffening. Last week, we decided to name the tag with an emoji, or name the show, I should say, I'm sorry, with an emoji. Sort of as a test of our system.
2: It was a risky proposition. It was a very risky proposition.
0: I mean, I feel like it was your idea, right? It wasn't my idea, so it was your fault, really.
2: If you've not noticed, I kind of get thrills from breaking things.
0: Yeah,
2: but then fixing
0: them.
2: Chief
0: QA guy.
2: And I wasn't sure what was going to happen. I know I talked about the issue of having the giraffe in some tags for our recent episodes, and that had some interesting challenges. But I didn't know what was going to happen if we just named it as the title. And I mean, it kept us from having to come up with a more intelligent title because, you know, photos are worth 1,000 words. So best title ever.
0: I remember the post-show discussion was specifically about you being a chaos monkey. That's what I remember.
2: Yeah. And so it turns out, nothing broke, which was sort of surprising.
0: Well, thanks to Wes.
2: You're right.
0: Like, the thing that I always forget is that we make video versions of these shows available on our YouTube channel. And those have to be rendered. And when you are trying to pass an emoji to a script that's going to render a video with FFmpeg on the command line, I think it creates issues. So.
2: Yeah, luckily Wes is an intelligent fella and he saw this coming before it was published. So thank you, Wes, for working extra hard to make that okay. But that seemed to be the only thing that went wrong. We got many reports from listeners as it published saying, no, everything seems fine in my podcatcher and various apps just seem to show it just fine. And you thought yours was broken for a bit, but it turned out you were just looking at the wrong episode or something like that. And everything seemed fine. So actually, success? Boring success?
0: It was a boring success, thanks to Wes's efforts. But what I was impressed by is all the podcast apps handling it as well as they did. I thought that might be where it would break. All right. Faraday Fedora comes in with a row of ducks. Thanks for the insights. Shout out to all the members helping keep things going. Also, I have to say to the sponsors you pick, they've been great. But if you thought about doing a trash joke episode on Office Hours, just go back to awful ads with some commentary on the ads in between. That could be fun. Do I have? So you saying like I should like react to my own bad ads? That could be a fun episode. Do I have bad ads?
2: Ooh.
0: Do I have bad ads? I don't know. Fine. I bet if you, maybe. I don't know if maybe.
2: Well, I think maybe the sentiment here is like, what if we took a mattress ad or something?
0: Oh,
2: what would that
0: I
2: look
0: see.
2: Like? And
0: I was thinking like maybe critiquing, like there are some GoDaddy reads where Danica and I texted and then I would read some of the text messages in the read. I can see that being a little cringy now. All right. Well, let us know. Refine the idea a bit, but I like it. 412 Linux comes in with 2048 sats. This is our last boost, so if I missed your boost, probably my bad, so let me know. He says, hey, gents, question for you. For someone that was a casual Trek watchers for years now, I watched the movies, I watched some TNG in the original series. Jeez, that's quite a bit, man. Where does someone begin with the all-new shows? Should I just start watching Picard, or should I start with The Strange New Worlds? Thanks.
2: Well, I feel like Lower Decks feels like the place to start. Like, it's easy to get into, and it's just fun, and it kind of has references to all of those past series. I feel like maybe that's the place to go.
0: I could see that. I think Lower Decks is richer when you're more familiar with the canon, but it is a lot of fun without it, and it is kind of giving you hints at stuff you could go watch. So I think Lower Decks might be the best suggestion. Picard season 1 and 2 are pretty rough. Season 3 is being declared as some of the best Star Trek in the last 20 years. We'll see if it lives up to that.
2: Whoa. I disagree with that so far. I mean, we're only 3 episodes in, but
0: yeah. Strange New Worlds is solid. Brent just recently finished that. I think you'd agree. Season 1 was pretty solid.
2: I would easily watch it again.
0: Discovery is about to be canceled, so you might as well let them finish their last season and then just watch it all in one go and get it over with. I don't even know if you need to be honest with you.
2: I liked the first-ish season. There's some stuff in there that's...
0: The first 3 episodes of all new Trek are good. That's usually how it goes. The first 3 episodes are all pretty good. And then it kind of goes off the rails there. But Picard, people are saying, hasn't gone off the rails by episode 4. So that's why I think why everybody's so excited is it made it past the 3rd episode and people still like it. So that tells you a little about where the bar is. And I just personally finished up Enterprise, a rewatch on Enterprise, which is a bit sad because the show was definitely cut short. 4 seasons wasn't enough. And then the final episode is a rough watch, I have to say. So it's... This is, funny enough, one of the hardest questions that comes in is, where do you start with Star Trek? I bought StarTrek.sexy, the domain, years ago, thinking I'd create a list of the
2: There's
0: definitive.
2: Still time, Chris.
0: Yeah, maybe I will one day. Maybe I will one day. You know, when I'm done doing this dang Office Hours podcast, you know? Because what am I even doing over here?
2: Are you kicking us out? Is that what's happening right now?
0: It's about time. It is about time. But I want to say thank you to the boosters who did boost in. It wasn't a huge showing this week, but I think I also missed some of them because it's been a busy couple of weeks and the node was down a couple of times. But I appreciate the support. It's a great way to support the ongoing production, but also thank us for the specific episode. You could become a member at Jupiter.tube. You get an ad-free version of Office Hours over there. And you know what I'm going to say is, geez, look at Bitcoin go. Well, everybody who's boosted in, your boosts are now doing more work for you. How about that? Isn't that nice? That's pretty cool. That's pretty nice. Thank you, everybody, so much for your support. If you'd like to boost in, I think the easiest way these days is to do it from your web browser. You can absolutely get a new podcast app and experience the tidal wave of new features. And if you are an Android developer, particularly familiar with Kotlin, the Podverse folks are looking for some help getting some bugs worked out over there, and including just helping them get a really nice, solid Kotlin dev environment set up going. If that might be something you're familiar with, reach out over there on GitHub for Podverse. And new podcast apps for all of the new apps over there. And of course, there's lots more to share. We have many things we're working on. We'll be talking about on future episodes of Office Hours. So what is it, Brent? Officehours.hair still?
2: It is. Yes, it is. How could you forget?
0: Well, I'm going to shut it all down. That's it. Office Hours are over. I got to clean up. I got to go microwave a lunch or something. But thanks for joining us. I'll see you on the next episode. Well, just a couple of days ago, Debian 12 Bookworm has officially been released, and it's got Linux 6.1 under the hood, Plasma 5.27, and GNOME 43, as well as XFCE 4.18, depending on your preference. That's kind of neat. I don't know. I don't get quite as excited about a Debian release anymore, but it still feels like a noteworthy event in Linux. And it kind of got me thinking, guys, what if you took a Debian base, you know, just a base net install of Debian, and then you loaded the Nix package manager on there.
5: Okay.
0: And you install like the latest GNOME 44.1, because Nix has got GNOME 44.1 and Debian's got GNOME 43. Could you build a full graphical environment on top of a Debian base using Nix Package Manager?
5: I think you could, but would you want to?

0: Hello, friends, and welcome back to your weekly Linux talk show. My name is Chris.
1: My name is Wes.
2: And my name is Brent.
0: Hello, gentlemen. Well, we have a really fun episode this week. You know, we were looking back and thinking, with Linux Fest just around the corner, maybe we ought to touch base with our friends at Southeast Linux Fest. And there's probably nobody better than our buddy Noah, who is there on the ground right now at his booth at Southeast Linux Fest. Noah, welcome back to the show, buddy.
3: Hey there. Good to be here.
0: You know, I'm really glad, Noah, that we got a chance to connect while you're still there, because Southeast Linux Fest is probably my biggest regret as far as conferences I've never made it to. We've just never made it down there. It's always at a time when something else is going on. So Thanks for being here. We've got to catch up. We got a few stories to tell and see what's going on there. And Noah's joining us for a double recording this week. So that's pretty great. I also want to say good morning to our friends over at Tailscale. Tailscale is a mesh VPN that's protected by WireGuard. You're going to love it. I have no more inbound ports on any of my firewalls. Do you?
1: No, of course not.
0: No, I got Tailscale. Go say good morning and try it for free for up to 100 devices at tailscale.com. Yeah, 100. 100 devices. 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
1: That just about covers your number of laptops, I think.
0: Just about. But then when you add the Raspberry Pis, not so good. Also, before we go any further, let's say time appropriate greetings to our virtual log. Hello, Mumble Room.
4: Hello.
5: Hello,
4: howdy.
5: Hello, Brian and Wes, and hello, Noah.
0: Hello.
1: Hello.
0: Hello. Hello, everybody up there in the quiet listening too. All right, so let's get to business. So Noah is joining us here. I got Linux Fest Northwest on my mind this week, trying to just kind of get some final details figured out, hoping we have a great conference. And I thought, you know, these fests are a moment for us to kind of check in as a community. And I was looking back at the history of Linux Action Show, and Noah and I did the last Linux Action Show, episode 468, from Linux Fest Northwest 2017. I'm like, well, okay, if that doesn't just kind of underscore like what these conferences mean to us, you know, I think I don't know what else would. So it gets me just really excited to be going back to Linux Fest. Noah's going to join us at Linux Fest this year.
1: That's exciting.
0: Some good, reminds me of the good old days. So Noah, before we get into self, I wanted to catch up. Let's start with the Linux stuff. What's your daily driver these days? What are you rocking as far as Linux distribution and laptop or desktop?
3: So you may recall we were at a sprint in New York and I was about to do Ask Noah and GNOME crashed, popped, and I lost everything I was working on. And at that time, you change distros all the time, but you were rocking Kubuntu at the moment and you were like, you should might give that a shot. And so I did. And I've never changed because I'm the Walmart of Linux users. It works and it never, still Kubuntu and it's still working and I still love it. And when I find something I can't do on it, then I'll potentially look somewhere else.
0: What about on the server? What is your go-to server distro these days?
3: So it depends. If I'm doing ZFS, I've gotten bit too many times with DKMS on Alma. So I've switched over to Ubuntu on the server when there's ZFS. If not, then I'm still using Alma for just kind of a base, just mostly because I just know it so well. I've been using it for so long. It just feels like home.
0: I see. And AltaSpeed still going and supporting customers running Linux as well, right?
3: Oh, yeah.
0: Is Alma Linux the distro you guys are deploying the most for AltaSpeed customers?
3: Yeah. So if it's like a VDI infrastructure, if they have a virtual infrastructure, then Alma becomes the virtual host. So this is actually kind of taking off. A lot of companies are either delivering their services via an RDP connection, or companies themselves are wanting to virtualize their infrastructure and push Windows up into a virtual environment, which of course we love because we can make images. In those types of environments, we're using something called ThinLinks, which is a distribution that runs on a Raspberry Pi, and from the user's perspective, drops them right directly into that RDP connection. So they turn the box on, and the next thing they know, they're sitting in front of a Windows desktop. What they don't know is running underneath the hood on the local hardware is actually ThinLinks, and then that's just connecting up to a libvirt server that's running their virtual Windows box.
0: So ThinLinks is like an image that goes on the Pi SD card?
3: Exactly.
0: Oh, that's slick. And so what, you just tape those things to the back of a monitor?
3: Yeah, we have. So the Argon One is one of the coolest cases under the planet.
0: Yeah.
3: Yeah, so we're using that, and it basically makes the Pi into a little computer.
0: Yeah, it looks slick. Oh, yeah. Totally presentable in a workplace. I could see that. Okay. All right. So I guess they're still using Windows, but there's just a little Linux between them and Windows. I guess virtual Windows is better than physical Windows.
3: Yeah, if we can get away with it. So, you know, sometimes there's, you know, if there a lot of companies are using web apps, and of course then it's just a Kubuntu desktop. But when they need Windows or when they need some sort of special application, then it's a virtual environment. But I mind managing Windows a lot less when it's virtualized because we just blow it away and start over or roll back to a sterile image.
0: Mm-hmm. All right. So the other thing I wanted to catch up with you about mm-hmm. is last time, I don't know if it was on air, if it was off air, they kind of blur together, but you and I at some point were talking about like if you had made too early of a bet on Matrix.
3: Yeah.
0: Because the conversation at the time was really we ought to just go the easy route and go with Discord because that's where so many of the next generation already are. And we should be as Linux enthusiasts reaching out to the next generation where they're already at. They're on Discord. Both you and I decided for our communities that Matrix was the route to go, even if it meant we wouldn't be reaching out to some of those individuals. And you and I were kind of having private conversations and on-air conversations like, is this the right choice? Should we be doing something different? We're a couple of years past that now, and I'm just kind of curious, how has it worked out? How is it running a large Matrix server? I know you run the business on Matrix too. Do you have any regrets? And do you kind of feel pretty confident in your decision to double down and invest in Matrix long term?
3: This is no word of a lie. Matrix has changed my life. The ability to granularly drill into notifications to say, okay, here is all the work traffic is going to hit this place. All of the community traffic is going to hit this place. All of the private traffic is going to hit this place. And where I need to overlap, I'll overlap, because at the end of the day, they're all just rooms. And if that's all I got out of Matrix, it would have been a check in the box and I would have said, it's good enough. That works.
0: You're doing that with multiple user IDs that just join different rooms?
3: Exactly. And so, you know, like the Sarah channel, I want to see that traffic no matter what account I'm signed into. And that offers me the ability to do that. And if that's all that I got, I would have been happy. But I've now been able to bridge SMS. I've been able to bridge Telegram. I've been able to bridge Slack. I've been able to bridge Teams. I've been able to bridge GroupMe. And so depending on what organization I'm working with and where, what communication platform they are in, it's the Lotus 1-2-3 effect, right? The reason that Excel was able to take over the market was because they were backwards compatible with Lotus 1-2-3. And so from
0: right.
3: top of mind for me is Matrix allows me to do that.
0: Well, okay. So how brittle is that though? Because like, I think I noticed this morning on the stream, like the bridge to Telegram was down for the live stream for the end of self. Like, so does it break? Is that rare?
3: Yeah. So the app service ones that you host yourself, rock solid work. Nothing works 100% of the time, but it's as good as it gets. The third party bridge that is hosted, you know, like the T2Bot one where you're relying on a third party to exist in two mm-hmm. places and bridge together, that goes down and there's nothing right. I'm prepared to do about mm-hmm. it. That to me, that's not a limitation of the technology. It's a limitation of like, that's really nice of that guy to give me that free thing. And so I'm not going to complain if his thing doesn't work.
0: Yeah,
3: sometimes.
0: It's a trade-off you're deciding yeah. to make. I got you. Yeah, that makes sense. So yeah, I also, my feelings are similar because, you know, you and I, we make shows for Linux users, and that is already a pretty self-selecting group of people.
3: Mm-hmm.
0: And so I don't think it is this huge leap to go from that to Matrix. That's also a self-selecting group of people that are probably a little more technically illiterate, that understand what a server address is and understand maybe the concept of connecting multiple systems together through a federation. And so it just seemed kind of like an obvious, yes, we'll be missing out on some, but we also want to create something that is fun for our community to play around with. And these mm-hmm. are technologies that are just fun to play around with, too. You've replaced like any kind of internal chat
3: mm-hmm.
0: at AltaSpeed, right? You're all Matrix for internal biz chat, too, right?
1: Not great.
0: Like, no, like Mattermost or anything like that.
3: Nope, it's all there. And then it's even tied into Wazoo and all of our alerting systems. So when anybody opens a ticket, the ticket's opened up and it automatically sends a notice into one of the alerts channels. And so we have clients that we do monitoring on site. All of those alerts go into Matrix channels and then we organize those based on spaces. And so you can go into like the security operations space and then we can see all of the security alerts, or we can go into the internal space and just see, you know, all of our alerts. And so the ability to have that one central place to go to get all of the stuff coming after you, but then also have the ability to filter out and say, okay, right now I'm doing this thing. I only want to see, you know, this selection. What other platform does that the way that Matrix does?
0: Right. Yeah, I agree. That's been fantastic. Also, once they launched Spaces where you could organize everything so you can say, yeah, here's our community and here's where everything's at. That's just really, really, really brilliant. And I feel like the community has been probably one of our most successful that we've launched. So I'm really glad we did it. The one thing I would do differently, and I'm curious if you agree, I feel like my biggest takeaway lesson would be we probably shouldn't just opened up registrations.
3: Oh,
0: we probably should have just had just the crew has at jupiterbroadcasting.com, because once you open it up, it just really got abused. Like, we got so many spam signups happened right away. And I think I wanted it to be like, if you're a listener and you're early to this thing, you could have an at jupiterbroadcasting.com matrix. I thought that'd be really cool. I wanted to make that available to the community.
1: And kind of try to get around a little bit of the go find a home server to choose. Be like, you're trying to figure out, you're trying to play, just play with us.
0: Yes, it also made it easier just to get started. That's a great point. And I think in retrospect, that made the server way more to manage than if we had just had a dozen accounts and just left it that. I'm curious if you kind of agree or if you would leave it public, what your thoughts are there.
3: Yeah, 100%. So I 100% agree with you. So I watch my DigitalOcean bill climb and climb and climb and climb and climb. And I've gotten to the point where now we've purchased the parts to put a dedicated machine in our own data center to move it over. We're just completing all of the final testing. And that process I thought was going to be a few months. It turns out it's like a year to collect all the information you need to know what you need to purchase to then build the thing. So hopefully I'll be able to subvert that problem. But Synapse was designed to be like a demonstration of a thing. It was never designed to do what it's doing today, and it definitely isn't designed to be one central server for a ton of people. And so even from the conceptual standpoint, it was supposed to be everybody ran their own little home server with just a couple of users, and then Federation took care of the rest of it. So the fact that Matrix performs as well as it does, given those limitations, is nothing short of impressive to me. I think the best days are definitely in front of us. I think it just takes a little bit of visionary and a little bit of looking into the future and saying, here's what we know is technically possible. Here's where we'll eventually get to. We just have to have a little bit of patience and then we'll get there. But I agree with you 100%. If I had it to do over again, I would tell everybody, go to matrix.org. And they've had to hack things together just to make matrix.org work as well as it does.
1: Right.
3: So if they can't, I wouldn't have taken on that technical debt knowing what I know today. But like you said, it was early days. It was like, hey, let's turn this thing on and see what happens. And it happened.
0: Yeah. And don't you feel like, Wes, for the last, I don't know, almost a year, the updates have just been getting more and more solid?
1: Yeah, definitely. It seems like it performs a lot better. I was just popping onto ours to see. And I mean, you know, we're still definitely using some resources, but it's light years ahead of where it once was.
0: Yeah. All right. So just my last kind of catching up with you kind of topic before we get to self, Noah. So I think you switched to Draphine OS.
3: Yes.
0: Curious to know how that's going, because I think it's been a few months for you now that you've been onto it. I'm sure you probably saw the whole thing about the founder kind of stepping aside.
3: Mm-hmm.
0: Just what are your current thoughts about Draphine, how it's working, and the founder situation?
3: Yeah. So the founder situation, I'll go backwards, very much concerns me. As far as Graphene OS as a product, so it was a two-part process for me. The first thing was I divorced myself from the telephone. So I got to a point where I said, I want all of my communication to come in over IP. And so the first thing was porting my numbers and moving calls and texts over to jmp.chat. Then part two of that was, okay, now that I can do everything from a laptop and I'm not tied to any specific device, it's just whatever device I'm on, phone, laptop, computer, whatever, just sign into the account, all of my communication winds up there. Now I want to move that over to a freedom, privacy respecting platform. And I thought for sure, Chris, I thought for sure, Graphene OS is, there's going to be paper cuts. There's going to be something that doesn't work. There's going to be, my bank app isn't going to work. Bank apps are notorious if you don't have all of the right things in exactly the right places, and it just doesn't, it'll just crash on startup. And it works flawlessly. When I need Google services, and it's sad to say that, but sometimes you need Google services when you need it, at least it's running in a sandbox. And when you have these idiotic apps that I had a metronome watch for playing music, and it wants my location data, like, good night, nurse, man. But it feeds it fake sensor data. So have at it. Have my sensor data.
0: Yeah.
3: There you go. You know?
0: Yeah. Enjoy. Yeah, I have to completely agree. I thought for sure. I thought, all right, I've done this ROM thing before. You know, I came in and by the, I was pretty entrenched into iOS too. So I came in with like Android sucks, ROM suck, the camera's not going to work, the Wi-Fi is going to be crap, I won't be able to use any apps. It, of course, was the opposite of all of that. It helps that the Pixel 7 is a solid device, I will admit.
1: My Pixel 7 sadly just died, but my replacement just showed up, and there's no question that
0: you're going back.
1: That Drafine OS is going on there.
0: Yeah,
1: it's the first thing I'm going to do when I open this bad boy up.
0: I think that speaks for itself right there. That's great. I have a new problem. So I recently switched off of Ting because I'm going to be traveling internationally, and Ting is going through some transitions. And Google Fi had a deal, and I thought, okay, I'll try Google Fi. They got a good international plan. And I set up Google Fi on the phone. And I thought, there's no way this is going to work with Drafine OS. No way. And it did. And because I was able to use the Sandbox Play services. And I'm like, okay, well, I've heard mixed reports on the privacy of Google Fi. I know what I'm getting myself into, but this is a test, right? I'm curious if it even works. And it worked for a while. And it is technically still working. But a few days ago, I just got this push notification that says, tap here to finish activating Google Fi, which it was already activated. And I tap it. And it asked me to choose which of my way too many Google accounts I want to use. I tap the correct Google account, and then it tells me I have an error activating it.
1: Is it still working, or did
0: I can
1: break
0: make phone
1: it?
0: Calls?
1: Okay,
0: I don't know.
1: As I say, mine's been surprisingly flawless on that. I mean, besides the phone breaking, but the service part.
0: Yeah, I don't know. I wish this, we still don't have it solved at the carrier level, right? Like you can do all of this. You can have your private phone. You can have your secure VPN, you can have your encrypted data, you can self-host all of your sync information, but you still have to go through these carrier networks, and they all feel like a bag of compromises to me.
1: Yeah, that's where, I mean, I'm Noah's strategy. I've thought for years, yeah, being able to shift everything just to IPs over channels you can control, that sounds wonderful.
0: That's the way to go. 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So Southeast Linux Fest is just wrapping up as we live stream this. It runs June 9th through the 11th. It's in the Sheraton Charlotte Airport Hotel in Charlotte, North Carolina. And Noah's been there since Tuesday of this week.
1: Wow.
0: Sunday today. So it kind of gives you an idea how long it takes to set up. And Noah, I'm with Linux Fest on the mind. I'm curious, since you've done both a lot, what really stands out as the big difference between the two fests in your mind?
3: I would say the biggest difference between Linux Fest Northwest and Southeast Linux Fest is the venue itself. So, and that's a good and bad on both sides, right? So with Linux Fest Northwest, the positive side is the expo hall compared to South is massive. There are tons of vendors there to discuss and talk with and all the rest of it. And then also because they have an entire technical college at their disposal, there's a lot of talks to choose from. South, there's only three tracks. So you have three given talks going on at any one time, and then your vendor hall is limited to just the two halls in the hallway. So in that, Linux Fest Northwest takes the cake for sure. The positive side of Self is because it's adjoined at the hotel. And oh, by the way, it's not some massive hotel. So I was at Summit a few weeks ago, and

0: Right. So does anybody stick out as traveling really far?
1: The best travel story that I got from Southeast Linux Fest is Cubicle Nate, or Nathan Wolf. So Nathan Wolf works down in Texas. And so they tell him he was planning on coming, and his work says, you have to be in Texas. And he goes, I can't be in Texas. I need to be leaving for Southeast Linux Fest. They said, well, we pay your bills, so if you want to eat food, you'll come to work. So he comes to work, goes to work. He gets done on Thursday, flies out of Texas back to his hometown in Michigan, gets his kids packed up. By the way, of course, they hadn't done laundry, so they had to do a load of laundry first. But then gets his kids packed up, gets them in the car. He drives 11 hours. Now, mind you, he's been up for already close to 20 hours at this point. Drives 11 hours. He comes like staggering in here Friday morning at 8 and goes, I have to be at a 9 o'clock meeting. I'll be right back. Goes, sits down, does his work meeting. I think he did take like a 20-minute nap and then hung out and did the whole self experience. But he definitely gets props for the coolest travel story and the most dedication.
0: So you can use rough figures. I didn't warn you I was going to ask you this question. If you consider yourself and AltaSpeed, do you want to give a rough number on how much you probably think personally and professionally you're in for this event?
1: Ooh. Thousands. So the hotel alone just for the days that we were here was like $900.
0: And you got people
1: 1500 because we flew a team out. It costs,
0: and your sponsors.
1: It costs a lot. However, I was telling somebody else's, if I lived in an 8x10 shoebox my whole life, like every day of my life, and I could only come out of my shoebox for one thing, I would come out, I would do Southeast Linux Fest, I would go back into my shoebox, and I would live a happy man. Like, it recharges my batteries to be around other like-minded people that want to explore technology and leverage it the same way that I do. And I find that at these types of conferences. That's not necessarily specific to self. I would say any of the community-based conferences probably have that to a degree. But I don't know, I've just... Being around other people smarter than you and being able to shut your mouth and just listen and learn... you don't get that. And that's particularly true with me because I'm, in a small hick town in the middle of nowhere. And so, coming here is you get exposed to stuff that I just don't have access to from where I'm from.
0: Yeah. And that there is that sense of community that is, it is really energizing to have everybody kind of talking about the same thing and sharing ideas and whatnot. So, it's been a couple of rough years for conferences, although I think Self has weathered it pretty well. What has changed that you like recently? What's changed with Self and conferences that you think is for the better?
1: So we used to have four conference tracks. And one of the things that we talked about, last year, we started talking about, we gather a crowd anytime, especially even here around the booth. People come and they sit out and then they break out into little hack projects and stuff like that. And we wanted to give people a way to really leverage that. And so that becomes, we always say the hallway truck's the best part of the conference. And that's true. But how do we embrace that? And how do we empower people to do that more effectively? And so this year they set up like a gaming hack lounge. And so we had monitors, we had keyboard, we had good internet, we had power strips everywhere, and we had tables. And we just let people take over the fourth hall and sit down and hack on stuff or play games or talk or connect with other people. And I think that I watched people go into there and I watched people sit and make new friends. And then I watch them come back out with new skill sets and new information. I thought, this is cool. This is definitely a win.
0: Is there anything that, concerns you? Is there influences that concern you or trends that concern you? Are more people tuning in virtually than showing up? Like, those are things I worry about. Commercial influences. I worry about, people kind of burning out on conferences after COVID, that sort of stuff.
1: Yeah, I'm going to choose my words carefully here. I am deeply concerned that we have lost the ability to listen to one another and understand the full context of the nuance that makes us up as individuals. And as part of that, because it's dangerous for some companies, if there are differing beliefs, if it's dangerous in the corporate world, that just means no. And so as I've watched that kind of take off, and as I've watched companies become more cautious of where they invest money or where they spend money and being concerned about who believes what, you've watched some corporate entities go away. And with that drops attendance, right? You see, you can see the difference as people are walking around. And then you also see that kind of conversation come up and people start talking about like,

0: who we agree with and who we disagree with. And it becomes less about the tech and more about other stuff that just frankly isn't as helpful. So those kinds of trends I've watched come up more and more. And those are really alarming to me because it seems like we're stepping away from what brought us together in the first place. Is we have this shared love for this idea of technology and these concepts around technology. And it seems like that dilutes. It seems like we start to dilute it.
1: Yeah, I hear. I know what you're saying. It's like these fests and these events are a moment for us to establish a common ground and talk about Linux and geek out on a topic that others aren't necessarily as interested in and leave that other stuff behind to some degree.
0: Yes.
1: Yeah.
0: Yeah, we can talk about that the other 364 days of the year.
1: I suppose so. So last thing is I'd love your insights on, I know you're running the stream over there. You did run the stream, which was great. Mm-hmm. And I also really appreciate how like on the ball they are with getting the YouTube channel updated with conferences and talks. Like you can go there right now and stuff's like just a couple hours old. That's rare. Yeah. How are they doing that? And are they doing it with free software? Because that's rare.
0: Yeah. So every box running in the conference rooms are running on Linux. So there's individual boxes running OBS. And then the WebSocket is connected to Node-RED. So Node-RED sends a signal to an ESP32 that flashes, and it's a stoplight. So it's a red, yellow, green thing, right? So it starts on red. It goes to yellow, tells the speaker, you got 1 minute before we're going to start. It goes to green. WebSocket goes through OBS CLI, says, hey, start the recording. Recording starts, light turns green, speaker starts talking. When we get down to the last like 5 minutes, starts flashing yellow again, says, hey, wrap it up. Then we get to the end, yellow goes solid, then it goes red, and then it stops the recording. Those recordings are saved to an NFS share. That NFS share then uploads to YouTube and PeerTube.
1: Holy wow. smokes.
2: I love it.
1: Well, it's working. Mm-hmm. You know what? Like, because, and here's the thing, Noah. Mm-hmm. Here's the thing. Mm-hmm. As somebody who is trying to watch an event and determine how they're going to cover it, and obviously it is way more relevant to covering it either while it's happening or shortly after it's happened, that makes a huge difference for us because for like Linux Action News, we'll sift through it. We'll find clips and then we'll link to the mm-hmm. conference. We'll link to the YouTube channel. We'll talk about it and we'll give the conference reach just because that stuff's more available. Or for like in this case, I was able to go and just start like getting a feel for what people are talking about. And there's some good talks on there and I couldn't make it. I wanted to, but yeah. Anyway, okay. So now I want to be selfish just for a minute. What would be like your dream setup for us to do at Linux Fest? And can you get out here a couple of days before Linux Fest so we can set it up?
0: I can absolutely come out a couple of days before Linux Fest. And the answer to your first question is how deep down that rabbit hole do you want to go? So I've recently switched a lot of my video capture stuff over to SDI, and that has changed my life because I just don't deal with a lot of the stuff that I dealt with HDMI. Mm. And that's great. The other thing is it's amazing how consumer technology has just plummeted in price and the features that you get. So have you looked at the Procaster 2 from Rode?
1: Oh yeah. Oh yeah, for sure. Yeah. I have the one, but I have looked at the two.
0: So the two, does the one have two audio interfaces on it?
1: No, that seems sweet.
0: Yeah. So that to me is the ultimate on-site broadcasting rig, right? Because you have the ability to bring in remote audio from whatever it is you want to bring remote audio in and then simultaneously send out to the stream. And so you've got a built-in mix minus, you've got all the physical controls you need to mute and unmute mics and set levels and all the rest of it. And everything is configurable on the stinking box. So you don't need any Windows software. I think that is just an awesome, awesome box. But something like that. And then the quality of webcams has just gone through the roof. So I have a small little camera that I'm using here. But the vast majority of the other cameras that I've been using over the weekend are just little C920, C930s. And they look great.
1: Yeah. And there's lots of nice tooling now to just bring feeds into OBS. Mm-hmm. Like it is an order of magnitude simpler than when you and I were trying to do it for the last Linux Fest.
0: Yeah.
1: Even with this, like we do a minimum viable video stream for the show just because it's so simple now on Linux that mm-hmm. how do you not? All right. Well, I'm looking forward to it. I'm sure you and I will have lots of time to scheme. And of course, this is my obligatory mention that the call for papers and speakers and presenters has been extended to, I don't know, something like the 26th, Wes. It's just a few days out. But if you were thinking about giving a talk at Linux Fest and you haven't gotten just like an MVP of an idea in, and then you can flush it out later, you got a few more days. We'll put a link in the show notes at linuxunplugged.com/514.
2: And yeah, that's right. It ends at midnight Pacific time, June 25th.
1: Ah, 25th? 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
1: And boy, did we get a boost this week. Our baller booster is Enigma with 1,100 sats. I got to swallow here for a second. That's incredible. Thank you so much, Enigma. They are boosting and using the Podverse app. And they say, I've been a JB listener since Linux Unplugged. I'm actually literally holding my chest because my heart's just pounding. I've been a JB listener since LUP 15, almost a decade ago. I haven't written in before, but I have met a few of you in person, Wes, Noah, and Chris, at Linux Fest 2016 or 2017.
2: Oh, great.
1: I wanted to say thank you for all the great shows. Some of the topics y'all discuss have had a great impact on my career and hobbies throughout the years. It wouldn't be the same level of engineer without y'all. Thank you. Brandon from Seattle and Mid-Ohio. Well, I want to know the story there, Brandon.
2: We got to say hi again now.
1: Yeah, and I hope you're going to make it to Linux Fest. You know, I think about this often after these shows when somebody sends in a million sat boost and they say, hey, I've been listening for a decade. There's not really a way for me to spend time in a live show saying thank you, right? But I think about it for days after the show. So thank you for reaching out. And it's remarkable how weekly, week after week, we've been hearing from listeners that have been listening for longer than I've had children. And they've never reached out before. And it's one of the greatest, most entertaining things for us doing the show. It's really great. And I go home and I tell the wife about it. You know, it's like, it's one of those things.
4: Now, Chris, I have a question here. Don't we have an active challenge that if collectively listeners boost over 1,000,000, then we'll pull a topic that they want? But I don't see a topic in here.
1: You're right. Brandon is actually totally within his rights now to boost in and ask for a topic for a show. And we will do our absolute top duty to try to make it as most absolutely interesting as possible. So whatever they want us to talk about at 1,000,000 sats. Yeah.
4: Flash Gordon boosted in with 111,000 sats.
5: I hoard that which your kind covet.
4: I tested changing memberships to a monthly payment system, and it was very easy. Too easy, really. I lost the Fountain app for a week, having bought 11,000 sats. Here are those sats, finally. I also bought 11,000 sats via Albi to send, so getting sats is getting much easier to do these days. Paid subscriptions to support Fountain and Podverse as well. Don't tell the wife.
1: Flash Gordon, look at you really making the podcasting 2.0 revolution happening. Thank you, sir. I was in, don't, this is private information, so maybe I shouldn't say anything.
4: You need a cone? Do you need a cone?
1: You know what? You know what? All right. Then I could say it, right? Because it's not, nobody's going to hear it, right?
2: Them's the rules.
4: It'll be fine.
6: The cone of silence.
1: So Fountain is really, really hustling, right? And they are doing a bunch of market research to figure out what they need to focus on because they're really ambitious. And I was in a conversation and I basically said, just drop the back-end custodial stuff and just use Albie. You know, because once you get Albie, you can use Castomatic, you can use Podverse, you can boost from the web, you can boost from our web player. You can move to all these different apps. It's a portable thing now. And it's like, that's the whole idea, is this is an open network. I don't like having to have everything all into one app, right? And the nice thing is you can move stuff in and out because, again, it's Lightning.
2: You just send it, yeah.
1: But the nice thing is you just, with Albie, you fund one wallet. And then you can connect it to all these different applications. And I think that's the way that they should. I get that they like the smooth integrated experience, you know?
2: Yeah.
1: But yeah. All right. Anyways, we probably shouldn't put that on air.
6: The cone of silence.
2: VT52 boosts in with 98,019 cents. First time booster here. I came across Linux Unplugged last year while looking for more info about NixOS. Love the content and just want to give some more love.
1: Well, thank you.
2: I've been running Linux off and on since Slackware 3.0.
1: Okay.
2: I was that weird kid that always had his boot/root disks at the ready. Hey, love that. NixOS has brought joy back to my use of Linux that I didn't really know I was missing. I'm now running a home server with a gajillion different self-hosted services, and I'm having a blast.
1: Yeah, right on. You know, I feel like NixOS, for me, and I bet a lot of people feel like this way when they discover Ansible or something like this, but for me, it feels like it's unlocked the power that was always there with Linux to begin with.
2: Right? Suddenly, the whole universe is at your fingertips. You can make it all work. You've got this nice high-level way to just specify what you want without having really to get into the details of how it all happens, and then it just happens. And VT52, along those lines, has a neat-looking pick for us. It's called Comma, and it removes a bit of friction around Nix shell or using Nix. So let's say you just want to run the command fortune in your terminal, get yourself a little daily fortune, and then you get, you know, that's not installed. Well, you just run... You put a comma at the front if you've got comma installed, so you do comma fortune, and it'll go out, figure that out, and if it's available, it'll just run it via Nix.
1: So no more worrying if a package is installed or not. It just literally doesn't matter anymore.
2: I'm going to try this after the show.
1: That's so cool.
4: No, have you tried Nix at all?
0: I played with it once. My friend William is huge into Nix, and he actually does a lot of the development with them and for them. So at Scale 1 year, he sat down and kind of walked me through how it works and all of that. And I think it's cool. It just I'm kind of going a different direction by way of I take Ansible and blow my laptop away and I treat it like a piece of cattle and the playbook rebuilds my laptop. So kind of got a different way, but I like what it does.
1: Mm-hmm. Yeah.
2: Also neat, VT here is a... in 98019 as the zip code, which is right in our backyard here in King County, somewhere maybe around Duval.
1: I recognize that. Linux Fest?
2: Come on.
1: Come on in. We should do another meetup before Linux Fest for locals, too. True Grits comes in with 74,656 sats. I prefer the double episode members feed to get split up. We were asking for feedback on this because we're recording some doubles. Exactly for the reasons that Dom mentioned. When Lup gets played, I get it before anything else, even before the back catalog. I don't have the self-control required to wait. I think we'll split it up, right? We'll do weekend releases. That should be fine.
2: Yeah, totally.
1: We'll split it up.
4: File Selector boosted in with 55,000 sats. Boosting for the splits. Enjoy the sats, boys. And technically, today, I am your boss.
1: Very, very fair. Nice to see you again, Mr. Selector. And yes,
2: we'll get to work, boss. Hybrid Sarcasm boosts in with 36,000 sats. Hey, JB crew, hated being missing in action this week. Boosting what I can because a home plumbing emergency hit us out of nowhere.
1: Oh, no.
2: But another great show. Keep it up. Yeah. Sorry to hear that sarcasm. Hope everything's mended up now.
1: As somebody who lives in an RV, let me tell you, plumbing is a constant challenge and I feel you. But hopefully the podcast will be there for you as you're repairing and fixing things up. You need something to listen to, because I've been there as well. Tux MM comes in with 24,556 sats. And they write, from the podcast index, I'm a monthly contributor, and also that's my zip code. Last time I wrote in, I was trying Ketonite. Since then, I've given NixOS a spin, and after today's episode, I want to convert all my machines, two laptops and a desktop, to Nix. There's a bit of a learning curve, but I believe that the Nix config will allow me to set up my machines once and then reproduce it in the future as needed. And before we get to that area code, I've had a little machine upstairs. So we had an OBS system here in the machine, and we replaced it with a Thaleo months ago. And I had an identical workstation upstairs, and we swapped them at one point because they were having problems. So what I have done now is, now that they're both decommissioned, I have Frankensteined them into one machine, right? With like the 64 gigs of RAM. Yeah. And like, I put all the working disks into one machine. And so I put Nix on there because, of course, and I'm like, you know, Mr. Cocky. So I just copied over my Nix config from my laptop. I changed the host name. Hit save, hit apply, and breaks. I'm like, what's wrong? And I realized that this old machine is using like legacy boot, but my laptop is using like current boot. And it's a totally different syntax for legacy boot. But of course, because I was being Mr. Cocky, I just straight up overwrit the original configuration file. Didn't bother backing it up. You know, I got this, right? And I'm doing this, of course, all over SSH. No screen. No protection. But just rebooted. You know, I rebooted. I didn't commit that. And of course, the configuration file was back to normal. I was able to grab the boot config and then merge the two files and then rebuild. And I had my entire system set up. It was awesome. It was really great.
2: 24556 is a postal code in Bedford County, Virginia.
1: Oh, Bedford. Sounds cozy.
4: You ever been there, Chris?
1: No, but I've been to a Bedford in this neck of the woods, but definitely not in Virginia.
2: Oh. And hey, Tux, follow up. Let us know how your laptop experiments go.
1: Yeah, which desktop did you go with? I just recently switched back to GNOME. I'm sorry, GNOME.
4: Really?
1: I had to. I know it's weird, right? But I figured KDE Plasma, it's gonna be a while till 6.0 comes out. So why not go visit my friends in GNOME Town? And so I'm over there and I got the swipe gestures and I got like all my extensions working and I got full on Wayland and I got like blur my background and it's just looking real good. Like the best, smoothest Linux has ever looked and worked. And it's, god damn it, if GNOME doesn't just make a great desktop, I inevitably will get frustrated and go back to Plasma. But for these next few months, I'm really going to enjoy the heck out of it.
4: I was about to say, what could you say to convince Noah to switch? But it sounds like maybe.
1: No, the long-term play is to just hang in with Plasma. It really is. It is the power workstation interface. And Plasma here and Plasma here and eventually Plasma over here, right? It's XFCE over there right now. But all these machines in front of me in the studio are all going to be Plasma, even though I'm loving GNOME on the laptop. And I have to also, just as a follow-up, because I know the Lenovo boys listen sometimes, the ThinkPad, the X1, with Nix, the latest Nix, the 2305 release, and GNOME 44.1 with Wayland.
2: Ooh.
1: I think it's, if I could get my hands on it and set it up, I think it's a better out-of-the-box experience than macOS has ever been. Wow. It's so smooth. It looks so good. It's so tight. I lift the lid, the screen's awake before I even have the thing all the way up, fingerprint login. It works every sudo fingerprint. It's all just so smooth. And then you add the latest GNOME. Oh, I should have brought it.
2: I should have brought it
1: so you could see it. It's just, I have it all set up on a little table at home with the chair all ready to go with my mouse. And it's just so good right now. I didn't want to mess it up.
4: See, now I have a question for you boys who've, you know, been playing with Linux a little longer than I have. When it comes to Plasma and their major release changes, how does that typically go? What's the history there? Like, am I expected to have tons of bugs and like have a bad time for a couple months, or what do you think is going to happen?
1: I mean, they've been pretty good, right? No, I mean, over the history, they've been pretty solid. 8.6 is going to be a pretty major change, but I feel like after 4.0, they really kind of learned their lesson. Don't you think?
0: I go sometimes months without even restarting, and I can't remember the last time I've had to you know, blow away and reinstall. And this is coming from somebody who has, as I said earlier, like, I'm trying to make a very intentional effort not to have, you know, any sort of customization that I can't redo with automation, but there's just no reason to. It just works. And that's largely why I've stuck with it, is it works.
1: Yeah. And they do such a good job at respecting your settings.
0: Yeah.
1: So it just, you know, they may change the default, but if you have something already set, they'll just respect that setting.
0: Mm-hmm.
1: That makes it really nice. I think it's a great power workstation. It's worth spending the time learning its nuances and learning how to configure it. My philosophy with Plasma is if it isn't like just already preset up for me somehow, I just spend the first 2 days, every time I launch the application, like maybe it's Dolphin, maybe it's console, whatever it might be, like the first time I launch it, I just commit to, on first launch, I'm going to configure the application. And I do that for 2 days. And by the time 2 days is up, everything's set. I'm good to go. That's all it really takes. And then you have like one of the most powerful workstation environments in the world.
4: Linux Teamster boosted in 5,000 sats from Fountain. Hey, I had a birthday last week and my girlfriend knew that I was a member of JB and tried to gift me a yearly subscription, but you guys don't even offer that option. That's a missed sales opportunity.
1: It's true. It's on me. That's my bad.
4: She also then tried to buy some t-shirts for me, but I already had the ones that you have in stock. So she was 0-2 on that birthday. It all worked out in the end, though, and I was once again reminded that I have the greatest partner in the world. She knows that I love Linux, and I love you all.
1: I feel like we owe her a beer.
2: I think so, yeah.
1: Right?
2: Really, like, yeah, really trying hard over there.
1: Seriously was trying to help the business. So the annual memberships, right? You'd think it'd be like a box you check. So you got your monthly option.
2: Right.
1: You check a box and you got your yearly option, right? Like that should be a plan. Mm-hmm.
2: It's all managed on the back end and taken care of, right?
1: Nope. Old Chris here has to create like a whole new membership plan and integrate all the files and then group them together. And so that has just prevented me from getting off my old butt and doing it. But I do hear from folks that an annual plan would make a lot of sense, especially in the gifting scenario. So that is something that I need to consider, because our members are like a huge part as we go from somebody who is like, okay, try not to sound braggadocious, but like Linux Unplugged was sold out for like 9 years. It's just really hard to get ads on the shows. And that is not the situation anymore, because things are just slowing down. Those are cycles. Seen it before. I mean, we were around for 2008. We've been here for that too. And the same exact slowdown, same sort of trickle happened then. And the members are really kind of that consistent number that you can count on for planning, which makes it possible to say, yeah, we can keep paying to have it edited and put it out, and we can make sure things get paid. So appreciate that very much, Teamster. Sorry we didn't have the annual plan. I'll get that put together soon.
2: The Golden Dragon boosts in with 6,666 sats. Howdy, gang. Got a few things. First of all, Oscar is a great guy and really seems to care about this app.
1: That's the developer behind Fountain.
2: And the folks that use it. The new update is really good so far. No crashes. Had a small resolvable hiccup. Secondly, another Nix system. And Way to Do Nix is awesome. Great episode. And on Fedora, it's fair of them to, quote, drop support for LibreOffice. There is much other work to be done, and there are other package managers that have Office Fresh.
1: All right, so it's been a week since we talked about the fact that Red Hat would be no longer packaging LibreOffice for future RHEL, presumably starting in RHEL 10. That would also kind of equate to a spin down in Fedora. How's it sitting with us all? Noah, you've had a week to process it. I'm curious. I'm pretty sure you covered it on Ask Noah. What's your take?
0: Yeah, I think it's disappointing isn't quite the right word, but it's certainly an added hindrance. I'm of mixed minds, right? So on one hand, you have a lot of infrastructure that's moving towards web-based apps. And so, you know, do people use local word processors, or are they just doing that inside of a web browser or inside of whatever the end application is that they're publishing to? If you're the person that needs that word processor, there's plenty of ways to get it. And, oh, by the way, I might add, now in the landscape of multiple universal packaging methods, is it really a problem?
1: Right. Yeah, there's that. And, you know, perhaps if they do work upstream to make the Flatpak even better, that's even more of a moot point. And when you think about like enterprise customers, I don't think they really care that it's in a flat pack. I don't think they care. I think what I care about is somebody that is passionate about making sure it's a great experience on the Linux desktop, getting that packaged up. And if that effort goes to the flat pack, I think that's probably what matters. But that's a good question, you know, because to me, and I think maybe this is what I'm wondering what you guys feel, but to me, it does maybe signal the beginning of a slight de-emphasizing of staff working on the Linux desktop. That, at a meta level, is concerning because Red Hat's probably, by a pretty wide margin, the most important company involved in desktop Linux. A lot of the technologies that we talk about on this show came out of Red Hat. So if they de-emphasize that, that's concerning. However, if they de-emphasize some things to focus on other things that are high impact.
2: Right. If Flatpak being far enough along that this can happen, or, you know, in a way that isn't horrible, and that means that that focus is now just on more of the fundamental stuff that really no one else is working on, or very few other folks are working on. Yeah, that might be a pretty big net win.
1: Yeah, I hope. Good old Gene Bean comes in with a total of 12,636 sats.
7: Coming in hot with the boost.
1: And he would like to know what you thought about NetBird. So that's another WireGuard solution that's at a kernel module level that is also creates a mesh network. And we were using it last episode.
2: Yeah, I was pretty impressed. I mean, you know, it's in the space of things like Nebula or Tailscale or a bunch of different things, Zero Tier. It was pretty darn slick, I think. It's not quite as fully featured as some of the other ones. It's still somewhat new, but it comes with a nice little self-hostable GUI that you can run that kind of matches what they offer as a managed service as well. So easy to get started with, easy to run from Nix or just as a standalone Go binary, and pretty lean.
1: Where do you think it really differentiates between Nebula? Because it seems like maybe that's sort of the same sort of space. Is NetBird maybe a smaller scale?
2: Well, NetBird is WireGuard based for one, so closer to Tailscale in that regard. No, but I think you could use them for the same sort of applications. It would kind of depend on, you know, which one has the features that you like. I know Nebula's had the, you know, very rich set of ACLs in the open source version from the get-go, so you might kind of compare and contrast there. And then do you need stuff that WireGuard offers, or are you okay with the version that Nebula does, which has its own pros and cons?
1: Yeah, okay. Boy, it seems hard to tell. I mean, from your description, I still feel like for a large fleet, I'd probably still prefer Nebula. But for a handful of systems, it seems like NetBird would be manageable.
2: Oh, yeah, definitely. What is nice is NetBird comes with kind of like the Tailscale style, where you can give it a key that just adds it to your collection, or it pops you with a little link and you can enter a code to just get it on board. Whereas Nebula, there are some third-party tools that sort of automate that, and their managed solution has APIs, which is neat. But otherwise, on the self-hosted version, you're kind of doing the management of, you know, the keys and the different hosts you have on your network yourself, which does mean you have the fundamentals to roll whatever you like, but also means you need to do it. Mm-hmm. Whereas NetBird has a little more of the hands-held style that Tailscale has.
1: Ah, okay. Thank you. Gene also wondered about a place to get started with Nix. I saw recently going through our Matrix chat, the Nix guide for the impatient or something like that.
2: Yeah, that was a good one. Mm-hmm. I think it focuses pretty much on the Nix OS side of things, but it has that honestly might be where you want to start if you're kind of like a Linux, if you're more on the Linux side than on the development build tooling side, because I think Nix OS is really a great demonstration of why, you know, learning the Nix language and the Nix way of doing things is worth it.
1: Yeah, and I think we talk about Nix OS a lot on this show, but the reality of the market is that the Nix package manager is going to be way and is way huger than Nix OS. I mean, the fact that, I mean, it's so much better than Brew, right? Just that alone, being able to use it for developers on Mac OS and Linux, and the fact that you have things like Nix Portable, so you can just drop a Nix environment on anything and just spin up and start going and pull down all the tooling you need. So you could also pick your favorite distribution and then just put Nix on there and install a few applications through that.
2: I did find a nice, which I'll link in the show notes. I don't think I've linked that yet. A nice write-up sort of Nix and Nix Flakes from first principles, but in the Flake era. So one thing you could try is just sort of, you know, use the determinant Nix installer, install Nix on a system that you use a lot, and then maybe look through that tutorial, a few others, and start playing with running software from Nix packages.
1: We've been checking the temperature on the community if they're interested in kind of doing like a little ham check-in from time to time, maybe a competition that runs alongside the show for us all to go and get our ham radio licenses before Linux Fest Northwest. And Gene came in with a boost saying that he'd be down for working to get his ham radio license. There's one.
4: Ben the tech guy boosted in with a row of ducks. Thanks for mentioning the update to Fountain recently. I was about to switch apps with the constant crashing that the recent update brought and was glad and reassured that a fix is on the way.
1: They have a saying in the podcasting 2.0 community, and it's called running with scissors. And the idea is that they're figuring this out kind of in production, and we make big changes, figure out what works and doesn't work. On average, we have more successes than losses. But every now and then a regression comes in, something has to be rolled back. If you imagine that's the standard, right, which is a good thing. Podcasting has needed something. It's really been an MP3 in an RSS feed with maybe, if you're lucky, an HTML description for 10, 15 years. And now we're finally getting transcripts. We're finally getting chapters. We're getting host information. We're getting guest information. We're getting value for value support integrated and many more things that are being worked on right now, like live stream integration and all kinds of stuff, alternative enclosures. So you could have MP3 or you could have Opus, and all that stuff is kind of being developed. And if you could imagine what that's like from an application developer standpoint to try to keep up with, it's a massive, massive job. And that's one of, and Fountain's one of the ones right there really keeping up with it. And so it's remarkable they have as many hits as they do. And then generally when they have a regression, it sticks around for a week or two and then they get it fixed. So it's a tricky job. It's a fast moving target, and the lads over there are doing pretty good work.
2: Zachatek boosts in with 10,000 sats.
1: Hey, that's not bad at all.
2: The crossover between ham radio and Linux, I think this is answering a question you were kind of posing there, Chris. The crossover is the urge to learn new things and see how far you can push things. Hmm. I've talked all across Europe and used Raspberry Pis running Linux to send messages across the world. It's a ride.
1: All right. Okay. All right. We're going to hold it there because that's what we're getting into real soon here on the show. But that does whet the appetite right there. Thank you, Zach Attack. Bear454 comes in with 15,000 sats. The thing that really strikes me about Red Hat dropping LibreOffice RPMs isn't anything to do with the packaging work or the use of resources, but the support. Support is what customers are paying for when they buy from an open source company, especially an enterprise Linux company. I should know, I was a SUSE employee, or as a SUSE employee, I should say. Dropping those packages means dropping support for those packages. And that signals to me that Red Hat is not interested in supporting desktop clients in the way they have historically. The catch is, they won't be able to drop them anytime soon, as they already have long-term support contracts for distros that contain those packages, which they will have to continue to patch for the life of those distros. But I can't help but wonder, does this mean there'll be no future version of Red Hat Enterprise Linux workstation? For contrast, SUSE still provides LibreOffice RPMs. We rely on a partnership with Collabra for LibreOffice support for paying customers. We've been doing that since 2013. That does seem like the better way to go. SUSE has got him on that. Yeah, a little schadenfreude for the SUSE boys. I totally understand there. Yeah, the support angle is why you're paying for RHEL, right? And I guess that includes support for the things they package, but that never seemed fully sustainable. And I guess if you're not going to get a contract with Collabra, probably the next best thing to do would be to just send those customers to LibreOffice and they can hire LibreOffice support directly. Maybe it sends a little money their way.
2: F. Kohler boosts in with 10,000 sats. Longtime listener, first time booster. Happy to hear you all talking about KTAIL CTL. It's early days, but I'm working on a big update at the moment. Soon you can not only receive, but send files as well. However, since I'm writing my PhD thesis at the moment, I can't allocate too much time for it, and hopefully we'll have a featureful GUI on Plasma soon, too.
1: Well, thank you, sir.
2: Wow, that's incredible.
1: Love hearing from the developer of one of the picks. That's always a treat when that happens. And if you don't recall, KTAIL CTL is a little Plasma front end to TailScale, which TailScale status on the command line is fantastic. But sometimes it's nice to have that stuff in a GUI. You can click copy.
2: Take a look at what peers are there.
1: And it's on FlatHub now, too. So it's really easy to get going. And FK, thank you so much for your hard work and good luck on your PhD thesis. I appreciate you taking the time to boost in, and thank you so much for the app. It's now one of my go-to. Thank you, everybody who boosted in. We will be banking for a future episode, so next week's episode won't have boost, but one of the things we're going to attempt, we don't have it figured out, it's like a 88% probability is we're going to attempt a live insert or a real-time insert of your boost for the LUP that comes out on the 25th. So next week's episode, we won't have any boosts in there because we'll be banking them. We'll include some of those in the 25th live if everything works out.
2: Just a little boost break.
1: We're going to try it.
2: Keep boosting in because they will get red.
1: Yeah, we've never done this before, but we felt what a great way to send some value back to the folks is insert them into a pre-recorded episode. We've never done that before. Like, once usually something's in the can, it's done. We give it to Drew and we never touch it again.
2: Sealed up, ready to process.
1: Somehow, because we're all three of us will be traveling, we'll get together and do a live boost segment and insert it into the show. 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Or you can keep your dang podcast app. Probably works pretty well for you. Just get Albie. Get Albie.com, then head on over to the podcast index, and you'll find Linux Unplugged over there, and you can boost in from the website. Back home baller. Damn straight, y'all. Thank you for the boost, everybody. Our total for this week's episode was 1,463,879
4: sats. Wow. That's a lot of digits.
1: We had 16 boosters, and this is one of those episodes where the core boosters really took us across the line because it was 16 unique boosters, total of 25 boosts.
2: We see you, multi-boosters.
1: We really appreciate it. I have something I want to share with all of you, but I'm going to save it for next week's episode. Thank you, everybody, for the support. And, of course, we really kicked it off with a million sat boost from Enigma. So, Enigma, you now have the right to boost in and ask for a topic on the show, which we will try to incorporate in the future. I also want to give a shout out to our members. Thank you so much. That matters more than ever. UnpluggedCore.com if you'd like to sign up directly, or if you want to support all the shows, Jupiter.party. As a thank you, you get the ad-free version of the show. Or if you're a maniac, you could subscribe to the Total Raw recording, which people do, especially if they like long stuff. And you get everything. The warts, the swears. Brent is such a potty mouth.
2: Uh-huh. Occasionally, it's kind of a whole different show.
1: It's like two shows. It's something else. And it's a thank you to our members because you help give us that foundation. UnpluggedCore.com and Jupiter.party for the whole network. I've been trying out a new Matrix messaging app. And I'm saying it's early days, and it doesn't do everything that the more feature-complete apps do, like Element. So I want to set the expectations, because, you know, it's early. But Fractal on the Genome desktop is so awesome. It is so lean and mean, and it is written in Rust, not Electron. And it doesn't have all the features. Like, a real low-hanging fruit one would be reaction emojis. Doesn't support that.
2: No.
1: I could have a whole conversation with reaction emojis. And a lot of the moderation tools are not available. But reading messages, responding to messages, markdown support, attachments, really clean, fast interface, snappy as hell. It has all of those, and it has them in spades. So I wanted to give Fractal a plug on the show because I have been using it for the last week or so. And not that I have any disrespect towards Element. They do a great work. But, man, Fractal feels so fast.
2: Yeah, I'm impressed. You can run it right from Nix packages, which is what I'm trying right now. I've been using it all for the show. And, yeah, besides the reaction thing, which, okay, give it time, I could sure keep using this.
1: Yeah.
2: It looks fine on Plasma.
1: Yeah, yeah. It's not going to replace Element for me. I got to be real. I was chatting with Noah about it before the show. He had a few questions. I'm like, yeah. Like, when I launch it, it has to sync. You know, that kind of stinks because it takes a while to sync sometimes. I know it sounds like you tried it and maybe, like, didn't stay logged in for you all the time. So that's a disclaimer. But, you know, for me, it stayed logged in. It just had to sync. And so I thought what I would do is I'd put in also a second recommendation for another kind of light touch Matrix app that isn't quite as heavy as Element. And that's called Fluffy Chat. Now, have you tried Fluffy Chat?
0: Love Fluffy Chat. So Fluffy Chat is, if you ever used Element and you're like, this seems like it's something that's designed for business and it, you know, the way it's laid out feels very businessy and very clunky, and I wish it was just a plain messenger. Fluffy Chat is the cute messenger. And so it I would equate it a lot like Telegram. If you wanted a Telegram client for on the Matrix ecosystem, you should definitely look at Fluffy Chat. And I actually, I run Fluffy Chat, Slitterly Chat, and Element all on my phone for being signed into different accounts. And then I can do fancy notifications things and say, these get through this and these don't go through that and whatnot. Love Fluffy Chat.
1: Yeah. I mean, nowhere nearly to the level you do, but I have Fluffy Chat on my phone and I'm in a chat room with like just the wife. And it's like, if I get a notification in there, I know it's her on Matrix. Right. And that's really nice. And it's a good solid app on desktop too. You can use it mobile or desktop, and it's real lean, mean. I kind of think of the UI as the real early clean days of Telegram before they just lacquered on a whole bunch of stuff. That's what I think. That's where Fluffy Chat, I think it's their inspiration. Noah, thanks for hanging out with us for this first episode. Where can we send people to get more Noah?
0: Thanks for having me. Yeah, AskNoahShow.com. Every Tuesday, 6 p.m. Central.
1: Going strong over there, and I imagine probably going to have some additional self-content, I would think.
0: We did. We recorded an episode live on yesterday, and so whenever I get my lazy rear end to chop it up and get it published, hopefully tonight at the airport at some point, if not, latest by tomorrow.
1: That is the challenge. That is the challenge with these events. Is you got to go. You got to have a great time, too, because you don't want to waste that. You got to cover it. Mm-hmm. Oh, and then you got to edit. Oh, that's the worst part. Yeah. Well, thank you so much. Of course, we'll put links to Noah's podcast as well, his social profiles and all of that in the show notes. And we will not be live next week, which is a little weird to say, but we're taking a couple of weeks off doing a little bit of road trip myself. And Wes is traveling, and Brent's actually been contracted by one of the many Canadian spy agencies to go into the mountains and hunt for rogue moose who have been threatening the local population. And not everybody has the stomach for it, but Brent has the stomach for it. So we're all three doing something.
4: I actually spotted one yesterday, but it got away from me. So we'll see.
1: Yeah. And well, like you and I were saying on the phone, like, don't start killing until you're getting paid for it. Right. I know you love killing, but just wait.
2: Don't work for free.
1: Yeah. Don't give him the milk for free. I always got to tell Brent
2: that. Moose milk.
1: Yeah, moose milk, too. It's valuable stuff. Links to what we talked about today, linuxunplugged.com/514. Of course, we got a whole network of shows over at jupiterbroadcasting.com, including Linux Action News. You can get just what's going on in the world of Linux and open source in a few tight minutes, lean, mean, what you need to know with more Wes and myself, linuxactionnews.com. As for us, well, we'll be back soon on the live streams, but if you're subscribed on the RSS feeds, you keep getting shows like nothing ever happened. Isn't that nice? Thanks so much for joining us on this week's episode of the Unplugged program. And we'll see you right back here

0: I went to dinner at a barbecue joint last night, and I had the world's saltiest pulled pork.
1: Salty pulled pork? Was it a special, or was it a bad cook?
0: No, it was bad. It was just like, there were just like pocket. You like, you'd take a bite, and it would be fine. Then the next bite, there's just like a pocket of salt, and it's like,
1: oh man, some seasoning gone wrong.
0: Yeah.
1: So I imagine you probably stood up, said, "Ma'am, I need to speak to the chef right now."
0: Right. I took it like a man and ate it, but yeah, no.
1: Yeah, of course.
0: I woke up this morning and my tongue was like a desert. It was it was no good. But anyway, that wasn't really the point of the story. I went to dinner with a person who now works for Apple, which I thought was pretty interesting. He works on like the server backend stuff, and it turns out that Apple have a bunch of, I don't know how much I can actually say, but he was very aloof in what he told me. Like, what if Apple didn't have Kubernetes in house but had their own orchestrator and this whole bunch of other stuff?
1: I'd believe that. I would totally believe that.
0: Not invented here syndrome is strong at Apple.
1: Yeah, and also I bet you they run some macOS in production.
0: Yeah, you'd think so.
1: And can you imagine what a nightmare that must be? And I'm sure that the tooling around orchestrating macOS is probably pretty incomplete. I know they run some Linux too, so
0: I wonder if they have Apple Silicon in their data centers. What do you think?
1: I bet. I mean, if you're thinking about it, they're doing a bunch of AI recognition for iCloud stuff. I bet you they have a bunch of their own neural processors and M-series, probably on a board, not probably even in a chassis, probably just on, you know, trays or whatever. And if they don't, they're missing out, and they should.
0: It's kind of crazy. You think back, when was the M1? It was 2020, right?
1: Yeah, it's been a bit now.
0: So it's been four years or so. It doesn't feel that long, but
1: it has, yeah.
0: I was going to say, if you even thought back 5 years before the M1 was announced, ARM was useful for phones and Raspberry Pis. It just wasn't taken seriously, was it?
1: No. And now you look, you got the Microsoft Copilot PCs. It's kind of like Copilot Plus PCs or whatever. It's kind of silly branding, but the hardware actually looks really quite nice. Like the CPU performance looks very legitimate. It's got 256 gigabyte, SSD on that thing. It's got 16 gigs of RAM. Like, it's a real PC with real performance, and it's an ARM CPU.
0: I've thought of a dad joke. We're in an arms race right now.
1: Oh. I mean, I'm not an anti-ARM guy. In fact, I really like low-power solutions, and I think ARM's pretty great. I'm not convinced, though, that the desktop world needs ARM or the business world needs ARM on the desktop. I don't know. I'm just not really seeing it yet.
0: I think where it comes into play, it allowed people to break free of the shackles of Intel and, x86, I suppose, like the instruction set. And it really heralded the rise of like chiplet computing and dedicated hardware circuitry computing, like ASICs for everything.
1: Yeah, I get it in like the Apple case where they're building the whole package. That makes sense. But for a general desktop PC technology market, I don't know. To me, x86 seems more attractive than it ever has in my entire lifetime. Brother, I've been around since before the Pentium, and watching these things, since the very first Intel machines were going out to consumer PCs, and it was a clear advantage having this general x86 platform, and it's never looked better. I mean, there's security issues. I grant you, but I would imagine there's probably going to be all kinds of undiscovered fun in ARM as we begin to push the limits there too. So I'm kind of, I guess, a Luddite in this area, but to me, an ARM laptop is just not really a very good proposition, except for the Mac ones where they have the whole cohesive ecosystem. At least not yet. What about for you? Would you consider getting a PC ARM laptop and say running Windows or Linux on there?
0: No, I don't think I would. In fact, the only reason I run Macs the way I do is because of the fact they are the hybrid operating system for like people that want to run 3D stuff, Adobe Suite, and also have a decent terminal experience and, like a proper like SSH-like experience. I know WSL gets you a long way there with Windows these days, but it didn't used to historically. And with all the video editing I do now, like macOS is, it's great. Honestly, it's... I kind of hate it, but I kind of love it too.
1: Yeah, so I'm not super convinced. In fact, of anything, I even find less and less use cases for Raspberry Pis these days. So even where I used to use ARM, I'm using x86 now.
0: Uh-oh. Well, that's not boding well for the IPO that the Raspberry Pi Foundation just announced for June.
1: There is some irony that it's kind of like now that their popularity seems to be on the decline and other solutions are getting more competitive, now it's time to IPO.
0: You could argue they timed it perfectly. Like, peak Raspberry Pi is, I would say, behind us, certainly in the hobbyist world, like the self-hosting world. And the reason that we're mentioning this is because, you know, when was it? 2012, I think, the first Raspberry Pi came out. It was a revelation. A $30, $35 credit card size little single board computer. There was nothing else like it. There never had been, and it was revolutionary in its day.
1: And nobody really took the focus on cost like they did. I mean, they got this thing down to $35, basically.
0: Unbelievable back then.
1: And so, you know, they're gonna sell a lot to schools. They always do. So that there's two entities, right? There's the foundation and there's Raspberry Pi Limited. And they, the commercial company, makes a big donation to the foundation, which I'm sure is a tax write-off, every year. And then the foundation takes that, you know, those millions of dollars and goes and invests in deploying Raspberry Pis in education. That's great. So for the foundation, this IPO means that when people buy the stock, they're going to get to cash out and raise money for expansion of the foundation. So the foundation doesn't go away, but now the commercial arm will be a public company. If, you know, I think this is going through.
0: Last good Pi was the Raspberry Pi 4. Agree?
1: Yeah. Agree? I don't know. I haven't used the 5, so I don't know. I don't feel like I can definitively say, but my sense is the 3 series was really, really great for a long time. And then the 4 came out. And what was so fantastic about the 4 is we saw that horizontal expansion that actually made sense. For a minute, when the CM4 came out, I really thought we were going to see this embrace of the compute module and all of those little boards for all these purpose-built applications. And I was so excited about that.
0: Yeah.
1: But then the supply constraints hit because they made the wrong decisions during a tricky time, granted. And the CM4 lost all its momentum.
0: The other thing is, though, the 5 starts, I think, the 4 gig model starts at $60 now. So it's basically doubled in price, give or take. And then by the time we always say this, but by the time you had a power supply and a case and everything else you need, it's not the same proposition as it once was.
1: It still is a good deal, but yeah, it's not the good deal, right? Like some of the good Intel-based stuff, yeah. The cheaper stuff that I've seen starts around 120, but the good stuff's more like 170, 180 just to get the board. That's maybe before memory and disk. So Raspberry Pi still hasn't beat on the overall value. But then that x86 version is probably faster, does a lot more, way more compatible, and probably has more expansion options.
0: Yeah. Yeah, it's true.
1: I still feel like there's a space for a as cheap as it possibly can be computer that has a great ecosystem around it. Right? Because we haven't talked about any of the ROC stuff or the Orange stuff. Like, the reason why Raspberry Pi is such a big deal is actually because of the ecosystem around it, of all of the images and all of the vendors that make stuff for Raspberry Pi. None of the other SBCs can even match Raspberry Pi's reach and ecosystem.
0: But everybody knows what it is, too, like name recognition. If you go into any hackerspace or like any kind of community that does anything tangentially related to anything technical, like, for example, you want to measure temperatures. Or build your own. Like Casey Liss is a perfect example. He was on a couple of episodes ago. He didn't reach for an ESP board. He reached for a Raspberry Pi and then wrote some custom Python code and then opened his garage door that way, when actually an embedded ESP device might have actually made more sense. But Raspberry Pi was the de facto standard in that world for a decade.
1: Yeah. And like I said earlier, still strong in education. You know, we were at the Bellingham Technical College for Linux Fest Northwest, and there's a big Raspberry Pi community there. And that Raspberry Pi community is going to be essentially running Linux Fest. You know, they've kind of taken over for the Bellingham Linux Users Group. So they're kind of like the new Linux Users Group, is these Raspberry Pi groups of students.
0: Mm-hmm.
1: And I see the use case there still, especially at that price point. Also, for me, I still want something, but I could do this with an old Raspberry Pi 2 or 3. But I want something, you know, I can glue or tape to the back of a television and just run a loop or run a display. My wife's setting up a new clinic, and the old tenants left a plasma television on the wall. And so she's like, well, what do we do with this plasma TV? I'm not going to watch TV in my clinic. And I said, well, what if we put an aquarium on it? You know? And so if you have to put an aquarium on a plasma television, your first thought is a Raspberry Pi for that job. I mean, there may be other. In fact, I'd be curious to know what the audience would recommend. Boost in and tell me how you'd run a sort of a perpetual, always-on display that maybe turns off in the evening or something. I don't know. You know, and the first thing was, okay, I could glue a Raspberry Pi to the back of her TV, bring it in over the HDMI, and she could just turn it on and have an aquarium up there. And, you know, that's where maybe $170 x86 SBC doesn't really make sense.
0: True. Another area that I actually still use, well, I think I've still got two in deployment in the house. One is a Pi KVM because the Raspberry Pi 4 has the CSI, HDMI CSI input through the camera port on the board. And the 5 has actually stripped out the hardware video encoders that Pi KVM uses. So even if you were to upgrade from a 4 to a 5 for Pi KVM use, it's no good. The other one is as an Octoprint node behind my Mark III Prusa printer. And, you know, Octoprint's a little slow, but for what it does, it really, it's just solid. It just does what it needs to do and gets on with it quietly. And fanlessly, too. Like, the 5 is power hungry, and the 4 was just on the cusp of being okay to be passive.
1: I know somebody out there listening is thinking, well, what about something like Kodi, guys? They make great

0: kids' TV channel, and there's no debate, and nobody, not literally one complaint.
1: It's a little clunky to set up. I mean, I think the trouble is it's trying to expose a lot of options to you. Like, there's a bunch of encoding presets you can go with, and the way you sort of create, what do they call it, broadcasts or show times or something, I forget. It's a little clunky to use, but once you kind of get your head wrapped around the way in which they want you to interface with it, it's a perfectly great project. Just quietly gets on with what you want it to.
0: It does feel like there's some redundancy in there. Like, I'm kind of setting up the same thing a couple of times. And if I was actually running a television station, you know, I think maybe I would appreciate some of that and some of the variation it gives me.
1: Yeah.
0: But no, otherwise, yeah, I wish it was a little simpler.
1: Can confirm it works really nicely with Jellyfin, though.
0: Yeah, I also have had good experience with Jellyfin integration. In fact, what I didn't realize when I talked about it the first time in the show is you can actually go in and you can narrow down, like, I just want these seasons of a show. So now I've restricted it to just stuff we've already watched. So there's no spoilers in there. And that's been really great. So for me, the sit down, hit a button, and I know it's something I like. It might even be partway in. Works so well, it's ridiculous. What's your thoughts on when you hit play, you might already be 10, 15 minutes into the show. For some reason, I love it. I just love it.
1: We love it because we're old farts. That was how we grew up watching TV, I think.
0: Yeah, it might be. Yeah.
1: And some of it, right, if you've seen the show 100 times, it doesn't matter if you come in 10 minutes or 37 minutes into a 40-minute show, right? But I think that actually there is some degree of, if you have to fill in the blanks, like you have to try and work out what's going on, it's more of an intellectual exercise. Okay, it's hardly like solving the Da Vinci Code, but it's more of an intellectual exercise than just watching everything spoon-fed to you from the beginning.
0: Yeah, and again, it's of shows you like, content you like, without a bunch of crap in there. But the one thing that I've been thinking about, and I'm not sure how to solve, is I think there's a way. I right now I'm feeding in the program data, so when you bring up the playback, you see like what the coming up schedule and you see what's currently playing. I don't even want it to show me that. I want to figure out a way to have it not display the program data. I'm gonna have to play around, see if I can just pull that XML file out. We'll see. Because to me, I don't even want to know what it is I'm about to watch. Jellyfin's the best. Plex's support is particular. What I've learned now is you do have to have it in MPEG TS. And it needs to be at a certain frame rate. The default that ersatz TV ships with will upscale everything to 1080p. If you're not using Plex, that is not necessary. In fact, if you're not using Plex, you can just have it pass through the native codec and the native resolution. And that's really the way to go. If you are using Plex, you need to stick with all of the default settings. But I have learned you can change the bit rate and the resolution, which for me was handy, so that way I could stream from the studio to home over Starlink. And I did not need it to be like 40 megabits, 1080p, or whatever the default is. Like, this is way too much. So you can tweak that stuff and it'll still work with Plex if you leave all of the other encoding settings like the frame rate and the codec and the audio. You can change resolution and bit rate.
1: So if you're sat here wondering, what are these guys talking about? Back in episode 122, about a month ago, we talked about ersatz TV, which is a live streaming, basically create your own TV station type deal. So yeah, episode 122, if you want to go back and check that out.
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1: Okay, it's soapbox time, rant time. 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
0: I think this is justified.
1: Spotify car thing, you've probably seen this in the various places you get your news from. It's a little 4-inch touchscreen with a little volume control. Basically, it was a small Linux or Android-type device, about the size of an old, like an Nexus 5 or something, like an old cell phone. And all it did was connect into Spotify using, I think, Spotify Connect or something similar on the back end to show you what your Spotify account was now playing. And it was just a dedicated little device that I had on my, I didn't use it in my car, I actually used it on my desk to control my Spotify playback for my computer. Spotify decided this past week or two to turn around and say to everybody, okay, thanks for the fish. By the way, you can send this device to your local recycling center. We are going to turn it off completely in December 2024.
0: Bricking it. What really is frustrating about that, too, is they announced it in 2021. It wasn't available for a year, and it becomes completely non-functional this December. And Spotify stopped manufacturing the thing in July of 2022, but just kept letting everybody buy them, knowing really they were going to end this thing.
1: I've owned mine for 600 days, and it's, okay, by the time it gets to December, it's going to be a little more than that, but
0: this is just almost a classic example of what we kind of talk about a lot on the show, which is this vendors that just neutralize this hardware after almost, no time. Like, we're going to see this with a bunch of smart plugs. I bet in a few years, we're going to see a rash of a bunch of smart plug vendors pulling their back end services because, several factors, including product demand and supply chain issues, or, because of costs or like whatever they want to cite, they'll just have a reason to just stop supporting them on the back end.
1: Yeah, because it rained 3 Tuesdays in a row back in 2023.
0: That's an interesting use case with the computer. Everybody that I've seen talk about this was all in the car. And I have to be honest with you, it never quite did make sense, especially with Android Auto and CarPlay becoming a little more common. But also, this thing needs Wi-Fi. So you kind of have to have your phone in the car for most cars.
1: Yeah. It's a bit fiddly, honestly.
0: But at the desk, it actually seems pretty clever.
1: Yeah. Well, what's frustrating to me is that it's clearly got some kind of an SoC in it that could run, I'm assuming, a Linux kernel. And there is actually a subreddit called Car Thing Hacks. And this subreddit essentially lets you jailbreak the device. What I would love to see is Spotify, rather than just saying, we're going to sunset this device, we're going to turn it into e-waste, essentially, is we're going to donate, let's pick a random number, 1,000 man hours of developer time to make this thing an open core, open bootloader device, and let the community take hold of this thing. Because I think I look back and I got mine on sale for like $40 or something. So I didn't pay the full $90 to $100 price that a lot of people did. But even so, it doesn't feel right to me that it's not illegal to do this. Like, you should, when you can you imagine, like, okay, this might be a little bit of a stretch, but can you imagine if Ford, for example, sold the F-150 Lightning truck and then after 600 days turned around and said, yeah, actually, electric cars aren't the future. And by the way, every electric car we've ever sold is now completely dead in the water and bricked. Like, you can't drive it another inch.
0: GM did that.
1: Did they?
0: Back in the 90s, they had an EV.
1: Oh, yeah.
0: They only let folks lease it. And then at some point, they decided they were done with it. And they reclaimed all of them and destroyed them.
1: Yeah, it's disgusting.
0: And people loved those cars.
1: Yeah. There was a documentary about it. Did you make me watch that documentary?
0: No, I don't think so. But yeah, there is a documentary.
1: Because it was great. Yeah. We'll put a link in the show notes.
0: But you're right that it would be really great if we lived in a world where these large corporations could just say, okay, we're done with the device, but we've unlocked the bootloader, have at it. I suspect they won't do anything like that because of liability concerns. You know, the law department, the lawman at Spotify, will argue against that, because are they then, you know, liable if this device has some major flaw, or if there is, you know, somebody decides to put some sort of Spotify premium bypass thing on this and people start loading this up with the Spotify pirating software. Like, you know, you could see how they'd make up all these concerns. So they just would decide the easier thing to do would just be get rid of it, take a tax write off.
1: All of those things are true also of a general purpose computer. Okay, this one happened to be manufactured by Spotify, but I see what you're saying, but it's...
0: Yeah. We really, there needs to be some kind of like contract that says, I buy this, I get 10 years of whatever back-end service this hardware is dependent on, and if you violate that 10 years, then you open the bootloader. You're not required to do anything beyond that. Maybe, you know, any specs you could publish would be great. And, that you know, that's part of a EULA, right? We need the EULAs to actually have something in there for the user for once. And this would be something I'd love to see. Because something else to consider here is this thing also, to use it properly, required the Spotify premium service, which is $11 a month. So if somebody buys this thing, it requires this $11 a month. So you spend the $100 on this, whatever it was, and then you're spending $11 a month to have this thing. And then they just pull the plug and they tell you to go throw it in the trash.
1: Where is the right to repair legislation on this kind of thing? It's one thing being able to repair a physical impediment with your device that stops it from working, but having the back end, we see it a lot with games, you know, sunsetting their game servers and stuff. And, you know, it riles me, because this is what happens when you own nothing. You are literally renting everything these days.
0: Yeah.
1: Yep. And for me, it speaks to right to the very core of why we do self-hosted. It's not cloud bad. I think right at the beginning, you were very clear to me to say this podcast can't just be cloud bad, local good, because it's much more nuanced than that. But in this specific scenario, this is a perfect example of why having local hosted media, music in this situation, and devices and control surfaces to interface with that collection. You know, you put these building blocks in place once. It's similar logic to why we both love Nix so much. Like, you solve this problem once with a module, with a building block, and you never have to think about it again.
0: I think it's really short-sighted of them to get out of this market too. I actually think building a solid, viable little screen for cars that interacts with your media, especially if you want to own podcasts too, like they do, this just seems like a no-brainer for the car. Because I was doing a little reading. The average like commuter car right now on the road in the U.S. is 14 years old. That's bonkers, dude. That's the highest it's ever been in the history that these numbers have been tracked. The average truck is a little bit younger at 11.9 years. So these are not vehicles that are going to have CarPlay or Android Auto, right? They might not even have screens at all. And so these are folks that are probably maybe using their phone on the dash or something like that would maybe really like the convenience of a dedicated hardware device that just does a couple of things really well with a frickin' knob. And like, if that meant you had to go through Spotify to get your entertainment, you'd probably be willing to do that. And so I don't think they're reading the market here very well either. I have to be honest with you. If you've got 14-year-old cars on the road as the average age, then there's probably a lot of people that are looking for a device like this. So open it up and let another market take over.
1: Time for another cash for clunkers drive, don't you think?
0: I don't know. I kind of like it, you know, because that means more and more people are looking at ways to probably keep those things running. And perhaps it's going to encourage a culture of taking care of our stuff and our cars again.
1: This is where the auto industry turns around and says, oh, we've made things too reliable now. And they start, oh, wait. Planned obsolescence definitely isn't already a thing.
0: Yeah, yeah. There's still plenty of parts that like to obsolete themselves out as these cars get older. Let me tell you, I'm juggling that with some of my cars.
1: Obsolete themselves?
0: Yeah, they obsolete themselves out over time.
1: Yeah.
0: I'm looking at you, catalytic converter. I'm looking at you right now. The car's running great with 170,000 miles, but the catalytic converter, I think, might be done. And that is an example of components that, you know, in the everyday car industry just have a certain expiration date on them.
1: Mm-hmm.
0: And then you eventually throw them away. But, you know, 170,000 miles is a lot different than, you know, 600 days. GetGrist.com/self-hosted. 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Grist is the open source alternative to Airtable and Google Sheets. Yep, there really is one, and it's great. I swear every company has one of those load-bearing spreadsheets out there. Oh man, have I seen some monsters in my day. They're impossible to maintain. They're super important to the company. In fact, a lot of times, like, only one person even knows who originally set it up and the, like, the whole lore to it. And everyone relies on it. It's really kind of ridiculous, but it's the state of technology for most corporate America now. You know, people are just trying to use a spreadsheet as a database. It makes sense. They're comfortable spreadsheets, but the spreadsheet's not the right place for this. This is where Grist comes in. It's really good at combining why people like spreadsheets with databases that make sense. A user doesn't even really have to know what they're doing with a database. They're just interacting, as far as they know, with a spreadsheet. But it's actually all backed by SQL. There's a lot of no-code tools out there, but spreadsheets are the original low-code app, and I think that's why they've gotten this position of prominence. People have been building CRMs and payroll and event management and scheduling and repair shops for decades. Even though it's awkward in there, like, it's limited formulas, this is where Grist is really smart. It's got a no-code or low-code app building system. It takes what people already know and like about spreadsheets, and it connects it to what people like about, well, more robust software. You know, you get collaboration, granular access. There's an API. You get all kinds of different ways to view the data. It raises the ceiling, letting advanced users work with the data using Python if they want, or build custom widgets to give the display that they need. Grist is also easy to integrate with because of that REST API, so you can pull it into other aspects of your business, and there's already lots of popular integrations ready to go. 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
1: Can we play GIFs on this show?
0: Some actual podcast clients do support GIFs in the album art.
1: Because I want to play the It's Happening GIF right
0: yeah.
1: now.
0: Oh, we can all picture that one. Yeah, we can all theater of the mind that.
1: Jazz hands, It's Happening. Fiber is coming to Alex's neighborhood.
0: I'm both extremely happy for you and extremely jealous.
1: Yeah.
0: Now you've teased this for a while. Do you know for sure? Like, it's actually coming to where you're at?
1: Yes, men with shovels are at the end of the road this morning.
0: Oh, it's fantastic. That's pretty conclusive.
1: I have literally been, so they started yesterday. So as we record, it's Wednesday and Memorial Day was Monday. So they started work on Tuesday. And I have literally found excuses to drive around my neighborhood the last couple of days just to go, you know, just to
0: see what's going on.
1: Go and have a look. And one of our listeners, actually, who I've been doing a bunch of stuff with, works for AT&T, it turned out. I didn't know this at the time, but anyway, he sort of let me know what was happening and where the fiber connections were all going to happen, all this kind of stuff. So I know exactly where to look and where to go. And, like, they started spray painting lines on the road and connection nodes. And, you know, it's... It's quite fun to watch when you know just a little bit more than the average about it. And I just can't wait for all the doors that having a decent non-bandwidth limited 30. I'm limited to 30 meg upload right now. Okay, I've got 1,000 down, but 30 up is, for someone that does off-site backups and video work all day.
0: Oh, yeah.
1: It's excruciating.
0: I feel you. I definitely feel you on that. Oh, man, I'm so excited. You know, I mean, as any self-hoster that has access to fiber at reasonable prices, I mean, that's just that's a special moment. I have to remain patient, but I'm very excited. Now, I imagine you're already kind of thinking about maybe any gear that might have to change out, thinking about timeline, like that kind of stuff. I'd be curious to pick your brain on.
1: What's funny is the day that they carded my front door and said AT&T Fiber is coming to your neighborhood, I rang Spectrum, who's my current ISP. Probably the closest equivalent in England, for those of you who listen from England, is Virgin Media. So they use Doxis as their, you know, it's over coax, it's over copper. And I was on a Doxis 3 modem that I've had for, well, I guess since I moved into this house like 4 or 5 years ago. And so I rang up to threaten to cancel because I'm like, well, I could just go with that T-Mobile 5G connection for, you know, $40 a month or whatever it was. Because I was paying $140 a month for 1,000 down and 30 up, which, yeah, my pants are around my ankles with that one. But when I rang up, the lady was like, oh, yeah, we can stick you on a one-year introductory offer as a new customer. And I'm like, okay, so what does that work out to? And she was like, let me see. How does $80 a month sound?
0: That's a lot better.
1: All I had to do was ring up and threaten to cancel. I didn't.
0: Yeah.
1: It's like, why do we have to play these games? And we're not, you know, if it was like a 5 or 10% discount, fine. I just wouldn't bother. But like $140 down to $80, that's just taking the St. Michael, isn't it?
0: Now, did you have to sign a contract?
1: Well, I don't think so. I think the introductory rate is valid for 12 months. I don't think that means I'm locked in for 12 months. But here's the really weird part. They wouldn't let me keep my old modem. I had to get a DOCSIS 3.1 modem. So they sent me out a new modem, even though the one I've had previously worked totally fine.
0: Needs that new firmware to get them better speeds.
1: Speaking of e-waste, huh? Yeah, no, I can't explain it, really.
0: Same speed, just new modem, huh?
1: The only difference I could tell between DOCSIS 3 and 3.1 is that the 3.1 modem has a 2.5 gig Ethernet port on the back.
0: Okay, so is your edge gear going to be fiber ready when they do show up? No. And, okay.
1: Nope. Yeah. My current OpenSense box is just gigabit Ethernet, like pretty bog standard. Same thing I've used for ages. I mean, it will do gigabit speeds, so I suppose ostensibly it will be fine with the gigabit internet service that I could sign up for, but the lines they're running and all of the neighborhoods around me that have fiber, AT&T offer 5 gig symmetric.
0: Yeah, there you go. Okay.
1: Now, I don't know as that I would actually sign up for 5 gig today.
0: Oh, yeah, you would.
1: I might sign. Well, it's going to be $250 a month, my
0: friend. Oh. Friends.
1: Yeah.
0: Well, you know what? Business expense, you know, if, you know, there's there. Whereas, I would think what I'm thinking about is like you want to have headroom for, like, because you're going to put more stuff on that. So you want headroom for that stuff to have plenty of bandwidth. But then you also want plenty of bandwidth for your, you know, personal day to day usage.
1: Well, we are talking about moving some of our stuff off of cloud providers for, you know, for JB into my basement now, you know, like some of our, you know, like where editors get files from, that kind of stuff, just to reduce costs a little bit. And with having fiber in the house, like, that makes that so much more viable. It's like the crazy, source of truth is there. And then
0: you're like the data center all of a sudden.
1: I can replicate it to your house and you have a backup copy in case I'm offline or whatever. But no, I don't know what I'm going to do. There's a bunch of small form factor machines that Lenovo make that have PCIe ports, the little 1 liter PCs. There's an M720Q, an M920Q. There is a fantastic Serve the Home thread, which I'll put a link to in the show notes, where it goes through all, you know, how many M.2 slots these things have, how many PCIe lanes they have, like what chips, power draw, you know, where, what brackets you need to buy and what ribbon cable you need to get for this specific expansion card, etc., etc. It's a goldmine of information, this thread. So I'm seriously thinking of either going for a 1 liter Lenovo, probably M920Q or something, or just building a 1U chassis, like mini ITX based system, that heat will never be a problem. I can just put pretty much generic off the shelf components into and not have to worry about specific stuff to fit into this tiny little computer. Cause you know, I've got a big basement down there where I could, you know, it's not like space isn't an issue. Cause you know, I don't want this thing to be the size of my house, but you know, if it was the size of a Mac Studio versus a Mac Mini, I'm not going to care.
0: Yeah. Oh, man. So what would you guess, like, from digging right now to actually, like, you could sign up? Do you think it's 6 months?
1: Could be.
0: 3 months?
1: It really? Could be. It could be as little as 6 weeks, apparently, or as much as a year, depending on.
0: Oh.
1: Because I think all they're doing right now is they're putting the conduit in. I don't know if they actually pull the fiber at the same time. I'll watch them as they go past my house and tell you next time. But what's interesting is, like, they've got these ditch witch things that, like, have these, like, pneumatic like moles that go under the ground and just push through the dirt like 10 feet, and then they dig another hole and they send it another 10 feet, and off they go, you know.
0: Well, I want one of those.
1: It's kind of fun to watch, but because it's fiber and everything has to be direct connections and stuff like that, it's fiber to the house. It's not like a lot of fiber in the UK is fiber to the box or fiber to the street, and then the last little bit is still copper or not like direct fiber to the home. Luckily, this is pretty standard in America where it's fiber to the home, so it should get some pretty good speeds.
0: Yeah. Too bad your Nextcloud's too slow, right? I mean, it doesn't matter how fast your internet connection is if Nextcloud's too slow.
1: Yeah. I'm sorry, Brent, if you're listening to this, but I was having a bit of a play around with Nextcloud earlier, and I just wanted to deploy a really simple Kanban app. I wanted to just put some basic cards in place just for chores around the house. Like, for example, wife and I need to repaint the railings on the porch of our house. Nothing crazy like the metal railings. And there are a few tasks that need to happen to do that. One of us needs to go to the shop and buy paint thinner to strip the paint off. And then we need to sand it down. And like all these things, like just little tasks. You think, right, well, if I'm out, I could just look at the task list and see what's, it's almost like a shopping list, you know? And so I thought, well, rather than these things kind of getting lost in translation or us forgetting and then, you know, having a minor marital about why haven't you done this yet or what, you know, it's like, right, let's just put it in a ticket system because that's what I know works from dealing with software engineers at work. Like, that's just how my mind works. Like, someone says something to me, I'm like, is it a ticket? No, it doesn't exist. Okay, cool.
0: This is a great idea, actually. I bet some people are rolling their eyes, but a ticket system for home is a brilliant idea. I don't know if Kanban cards are what I would use.
1: Well, you don't need much resolution when you're at home, really. You just need, like, to-do,
0: yeah,
1: blocked by, in progress, done.
0: I want to hear people's suggestions for a ticket system at home.
1: Maybe a wish list of, you know, like, if money was no object list as well.
0: So I think going to Nextcloud is a good idea. It's a good default, at least, because you've already got it.
1: That was my logic.
0: There's a lot of apps, too.
1: I didn't need to spin up yet another app just for a Kanban board.
0: Right.
1: So I go to my Nextcloud, I log in, and bear in mind I've had this thing running now for about 6 or 7 years. It started life in London. I then migrated it to DigitalOcean whilst I emigrated for about a year. And then it came back into my house again. And then recently, about 6 months ago, moved it to a completely new server. So it's been around a bit, this thing. It also runs out of a shared MySQL container because when I set this thing up, I was still quite new on the whole self-hosting journey back then. And I hadn't quite come to the same strictness about like one database container per app that requires a database. So this MySQL container runs my GitT instance. It runs my Nextcloud instance. It runs Invoice Ninja. Like there's three fairly heavy apps all hitting this one. I mean, it should be fine. It's all running on a mirrored NVMe ZFS array. Like it really shouldn't be constrained by IOPS or anything like that, or even processor stuff, because it's not doing that much. But I went to click on the apps button just to have a look and see what Kanban apps were available for Nextcloud. I click the apps button and it just spins. So I look in the logs and there's nothing. And I'm like, oh, hey, Brent, is this common or is this just an Alex problem? He goes, yeah, it's probably just an Alex problem. And I'm like, uh-oh. So then that led me down the rabbit hole of like, well, if I click on this apps button and leave it overnight, does the page actually even ever load? And it did. It sort of half loaded, but it didn't fully load. So I can't tell you what's going on with my Nextcloud other than after 7 years, I think it's time to nukem pave.
0: I have recently had just probably in the last 2 months or so, when I log into my Nextcloud, the login actually happens. And it starts to load the dashboard, but it never does. And then if I refresh the page, I immediately get my dashboard.
1: Yeah.
0: But like, I don't know what's been going on there. That could be something I did during my upgrade. But I will tell you this, Alex, for a little experiment, and I'll put links in the show notes, we did a Nextcloud module, and that pulls in Redis and uses a Redis cache in front of Nextcloud. Oh, man, did it make a difference.
1: Yeah.
0: I mean, I am telling you a genuine performance difference like I have never seen. Everything was snappier. Now, I think there's still some stuff that takes a bit to load internally, but every page loaded so much snappier with Redis acting as a cache in front of Nextcloud.
1: The trouble is with that, though, I've been running mine out of Docker for the last 6 or 7 years, and it, as I said to you, I've ported it between multiple different continents, different cloud providers even. 3 or 4 different machines. And if I was to go the NixOS module route, I have to use NixOS now. I have to, because that's how it's configured. So what becomes my deployable artifact Is it a container that I build using NixOS primitives to spit out an NSpawn compatible, systemd NSpawn compatible container? Or am I literally limited to a NixOS VM now for Nextcloud? That's my real fear here.
0: Yeah, I think it's easier in a world where the host system would be NixOS, and then you could spin this up. So in our config, that's what we were doing, is we had a host system. Then we installed essentially Nextcloud locally. It's not inside a container. But, of course, it's defined by Nix. And I don't know. I guess if you're going to just put that in a VM, it seems like that would work the same. You just install a NixOS base VM and then, you know, build this inside there. And that doesn't seem much different to me than running, say, Nextcloud on an Ubuntu VM or something to that effect.
1: I just love the portability of containers where all of the data is divorced from the runtime.
0: Yeah, it sure could still go. Yeah, it's true. Boy, I tell you what, though, if maybe somebody knows of a Nextcloud container setup, maybe I bet you the all-in-one has Redis. I bet you it does.
1: Well, I mean, I do have Redis in front of mine right now.
0: Oh, you do?
1: In Docker, but I'm never sure if I've quite configured it right because you have to jump down to the config PHP and kind of fart around in there for a little bit. And you know how it goes sometimes. Like, you get distracted, kid runs in, pokes you in the stomach. Like, who knows what's going on when you're configuring this stuff sometimes?
0: Well, you're not the only one. I was watching Lewis Rossman's video on why Futo is investing in Image. And it's brutal on Nextcloud. Like, 3 or 4 times, Lewis clearly and plainly states that he was so frustrated with the performance of his Nextcloud that he sought out something to replace that functionality, discovered Image, and then because he says Nextcloud was so bad, I'm not even exaggerating, he decided that to encourage the Futo folks to invest in Image because we needed something outside of Nextcloud. That was his motivation for encouraging them to invest in Image. So you're not the only one that's been complaining about his performance. We love our buddy Brent, and we also are very, very heavy Nextcloud users. But I often have complained about the performance of Nextcloud, and I just always assume it's because I don't run it on the most performant hardware. But your hardware is pretty decent. Lewis's hardware is pretty decent. I don't know. Maybe it's just us, but maybe there's a performance problem there. Maybe Redis can only do so much.
1: There comes a point where PHP can only do so much, I think.
0: Yeah, maybe. That could be it. I don't know. That could be it. 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
1: So after the last episode where you talked a little bit about dashboards and stuff, I gave Dashy a try.
0: Oh, really?
1: How are you finding your dashboard setup?
0: So I gave Dashy a quick try, and then I hit the pause button after you talked me into maybe building it on Home Assistant. So I've been thinking about that. And then I went back to Dashy for a couple of days just to play around with it. But I haven't proceeded. I actually have kind of been discouraged on the whole thing. I don't know. It's like I don't necessarily think I want anything else to set up right now.
1: We've trodden this path before. We know what's going to happen in time. Like it's
0: yeah.
1: Yeah.
0: We did get a lot of good dashboard tips. Yeah.
1: I will say one thing about Dashy that kind of caught me out is it's got quite a long startup time. It rebuilds itself every time so that by the time it's built, there's like a 2 or 3 minute delay whilst it starts up. The logic behind that from the developer in one of the GitHub issues is that, well, if I rebuild dynamically at startup, it becomes a static site that I'm serving and the performance is better. I was convinced that I'd screwed up my DNS somewhere or that I was doing something else wrong. And I futzed around with this thing for about an hour before realizing, no, Alex, you just need to be more patient. Because suddenly traffic was like, oh, I'm going to grab you a cert for that. Sure, no problem. After like 3 or 4 minutes. And I'm like, but what? I didn't do anything. And it just worked. And I was like, oh, so it's building. That's what's happening. And I think maybe the documentation could be a little clearer on that. Because once you know, you know. But it's one of those things that really catches new users out.
0: And we got some great boosts this episode. Scuba Steve's back. It's good to hear from him. And he's our baller this week with 80,000 sats. And he says, for years, I love this boost. For years, I've been privately grumbling about the constant Home Assistant talk on the show. Which admittedly has toned down in the past few months. I live in a small New York City apartment, so the vast majority of home automation projects just not practical for me. And despite hosting a number of services on my LAN, I've never installed Home Assistant. Until last week, when I became determined to fix an ancient broken door buzzer in my bedroom. Now, sane person would have asked their landlord to install a new $15 chime box. But I instead purchased my first Zigbee radio from cloudfree.shop, along with the Aquera door window sensor. It turns out the magnet in the old chime box is enough to actually trip the door sensor when it goes off, allowing me to then send notifications to my wife and my phone via Home Assistant's app when somebody presses the buzzer. Today, I've even passed through the USB speaker to my Home Assistant VM and added the custom doorbell chime. All this to say, you guys were right. This stuff is really cool. BRB, adding smart plugs to all my appliances. Thanks for all you do. Been a listener since 2015 and self-hosted since episode 1.
1: Resistance is useless.
0: Thank you, Scuba Steve. Nice to hear from you. That's a great little story.
1: I'll just say for the audience too, I happen to be wearing my Hitchhiker's Guide to the Galaxy t-shirt today, hence the quote.
0: Yeah, you know, it's funny, Scuba Steve, you'll start putting smart plugs on everything. The bonkiest thing, is that a word? The bonkers thing? A wonky bonky thing I did?
1: Well, here's the thing, Chris. Words are only words because we all agree they're words. So if we all say bonkiest is a word, then you can have it.
0: I think bonky's good. I just put a smart plug on a monitor. I ended up with a used professional line monitor from Samsung that doesn't have a power button.
1: What?
0: You only can turn it off by unplugging it. Yeah. It's so funny.
1: Who thought and that so, was a good idea?
0: I don't know. And you could tell the things run forever too, because it's only a few years old and it's got some damage. But I just need something I can, you know, throw up something a screen on, do a little check. It's not an important box, but I don't want the screen on all the time. So I threw a smart plug on the monitor. So I just activate it with the smart plug now.
1: There you go. A Stream Deck plug-in as well. What's that one you use?
0: Yeah, buddy. Stream Deck from Elgato. There you go. With BitFocus. You connect that to Home Assistant. Yeah, and BitFocus will run on any Linux box. You connect that to Home Assistant, and then you have physical buttons for all your Home Assistant stuff.
1: I saw a live stream the other day. Someone recommended that I check out the drummer Mr. Greggles on Twitch/YouTube. And this guy has... It's a pretty baller streaming setup. But right on his drum kit, underneath his hi-hat, he's got a Stream Deck mounted.
0: Oh, yeah.
1: So as he's playing, as he's streaming, he can just hit transitions. And he has this kind of Matrix-style, like, you know, do you remember that camera shot where they had, like, 50 cameras that went...
0: The bullet time thing, yeah, of course.
1: Yeah, mm-hmm. So he's got one of those around his drum kit so he can actually just change from a left shot to a right shot.
0: I love it.
1: With a bullet time transition. But yeah, there's just so many uses for a Stream Deck that I don't think I've fully grokked yet.
0: I need to look at that setup. That sounds amazing. What a cool setup. You know, Alex, you'll love it. Once you get one and use Bitfocus to connect, or there's lots of ways I'm sure to connect it to Home Assistant, but that's how I do it. I think you're going to love it. Sam Bauer comes in with 31,000 sats and says, first time booster, thanks for the great content. Thank you, Sam. Appreciate you taking the hike to get that set up. I hope you enjoy Fountain. Appreciate that. NX211 comes in with 20,000 sats. Jupiter Party member here and booster. Value for value is the future of podcasting. I will support Image too. Developers and podcasters can benefit from value for value. I agree. I think there's a lot of niche content out there, like ours and others, that would not be possible if there wasn't something like the value for value model. And I hope more people see that soon. Independent content is a rare thing these days.
1: Truly independent content.
0: Right. And this is the name of the media game, always has been. But even if you're posting on Twitter or Instagram or, you know, TikTok, whatever the media outlet is, even if it's an independent creator, they're still forced to play the game of the platform. Whatever the platform makes them do to make their content popular, they still have to comply with. Otherwise, their content won't go anywhere. And podcasting has nothing like that. It is truly indie. There's no algorithm or anything like that that people have to optimize for. But it also means that it's not an automated system where advertisers can just come along and buy 20 podcasts. And it means that smaller podcasts or independent creators can have a sustainable system that doesn't necessarily rely on a commercial platform. So thank you, NX.
1: And I love that Spotify tried. And have they failed, or are they dialing back their ambitions in podcast land yet?
0: Oh, yeah. You know, the biggest thing is they've released Rogan's no longer exclusive. They didn't renew the deal with the Obamas. They've cut a ton of staff. I think like almost all the staff.
1: Yeah. Well, if they can't afford to keep Car Thing going, how can they possibly afford to keep Joe Rogan?
0: Yeah, they blew money like crazy. Hybrid Sarcasm comes in with 20,000 sats. Okay, confession time, he says. I never saw a reason to use Tailscale since my needs for WireGuard were simple and uncomplicated. But after reading the manual for some time and getting comfortable with Google Authentication, I've been converted. I've replaced my entire WireGuard setup with my Tailnet. Split DNS, subnet router on pfSense, and exit node on a Linode VBS. And there's nothing extra needed on my devices. Just swap out the WireGuard app for the Tailscale app. Understanding WireGuard under the hood, I see how Tailscale is truly WireGuard on easy mode.
1: Gosh, that is a testimonial and a half. If it's okay with you, Hybrid Sarcasm, I may well use that in a video at some point. So let us know, because that's a lovely thing to read. Thank you for writing it. I think you also wrote into the Nick's episode of LUP that I was on a couple of weeks ago. We're talking about some of the authentication methods for Tailscale. So super happy to read this piece of feedback, and thanks for writing in.
0: Yeah, Hybrid, that's so great to hear. And yeah, I think where people get hung up on Tailscale is they think of it as a VPN replacement. It's so much more than that, right? It's really about connecting devices directly to each other wherever they are in the world, regardless of the complex networks between them, building a simple mesh network between all those devices. And when you start to think of that as it's a new flat network that is yours, that is overlaid on top of the internet, it's not a VPN so much as it is like a way to connect all your systems. It's, you just got to go play with it. You know, tailscale.com/self-hosted. Thank you for the boost, Hybrid.
1: Lovely plug. Well done, Christopher.
0: Batvin123 comes in with 2,000 sats. Thanks to Hybrid Sarcasm for the sats. So Hybrid gave him the sats so he could boost in, which I thought was really cool.
1: That is fun.
0: He says, thinking about OpenStreetMaps, have you heard of OpenMapChest? It allows you to put OpenStreetMaps on an old Garmin. I've been using this setup with a $20 Garmin Nuvi from eBay for a while. It's the best way to use OpenStreetMaps. Holy crap!
1: That's cool.
0: That is really cool. Open, again, it's called OpenMapChest. And it's OpenStreetMaps for your old Garmin. They got the United States. They got, oh my God, they got the whole world in here. Yeah, well, I guess it's OpenStreetMaps. That makes sense. That is a really cool one. Thank you, Bat. I appreciate that. OpenMapChest. Huh? Okay, I'm checking that out. You know, there is something nice about having an old Garmin, just a dedicated, again, you know, the phone's got great nav, but sometimes it's nice to have a dedicated device.
1: You know, recently, whenever we've been going out to dinner and stuff, I've just started leaving my phone in the car.
0: Oh, yeah.
1: You should try it.
0: Yeah.
1: Just one time. Because I found that having the phone in my pocket is enough of a, I don't know at this point, muscle memory of a an addiction, whatever, that I check it. But if I don't physically have it on me, we're at a restaurant for what, 45 minutes, an hour, whatever, and I just find myself so much more present. And it was funny, Catherine and Ella went to the toilet without me, and I was sat there. We went to Cracker Barrel for Mother's Day. We'd never been to a Cracker Barrel before, so we wanted to try some proper Americana. For those of you that have never been to one, by the way, it's this weird kind of like old-timey, like fake general store with a really kind of average chicken and gravy biscuits place tacked on next door. And it was, we left whelmed, I'll just say that. It was entirely whelming in every single way. But I just found myself looking around the restaurant at everybody else, like in the old times, thinking, well, what am I going to do with my brain? I can't look up this random fact that I want to know. It's completely unimportant. I guess I'll just look at those people over there eating and just sort of people watch for a bit. It was quite nice.
0: It's funny you mention this, because I was just reading this rather compelling series of posts by Edward Snowden on Noster, talking about phone tracking and, you know, encouraging people to experiment with leaving their phones at home. And then I was thinking, so how would I do this? You know, in a nav, maybe, if I needed it, you know, and having a communications device at either location. Maybe some kind of long range radio, if you know, with the wife for real emergencies. Like I've been thinking more about this. So the idea of not bringing the phone into the restaurant is a good one, because I'll tell you what, that is that situation where you're the only one sitting at the table for a few minutes is the quintessential check the phone real quick moment.
1: Mm-hmm.
0: That would be tricky. That'd be tricky.
1: And I you catch yourself doing it and you think, why? Whatever it was could possibly be more important than just having a few moments with myself right now.
0: Yeah, that's a good point.
1: It's frustrating.
0: High Five Connoisseur comes in with a Spaceballs boost, 5 sats, and he gives a plug for Dash. He says, Dash is a dashboard that you can change the config from the front page. This show's great. Thanks for all the content.
1: Yeah, it's pretty nice. Apart from the long startup time, of course, which we already mentioned, it has a config YAML, you know, so you can actually define it declaratively in a YAML file if that's your flavor. Or, as you say, you can just go into the interactive editor and drag and click and resize and add widgets and all sorts of cool stuff. It's actually pretty amazing, some of the stuff that these dashboards have done. Back in the day, I remember we had this was when I was working for this bank in London. We had this kind of internal system that just had like a bunch of icons. Just it wasn't like an iPad. It was a little different, but it was kind of the same deal, right? It was like a website that your personal, like we had the Citrix like remote terminal thing, you logged in and that was your environment and you logged into this browser and it took you to this page. And I was like, on the Linux server team back in the day, I went to the guys and I was like, why can't we have something like this for all of the Linux server apps or all of the Docker containers I'm running? And so Code, who's the guy behind fanart.tv, who is one of the Linux server developers, wrote Heimdall based on that idea. And we sort of worked through some of the stuff. What if you had dynamic apps and stuff that sort of updated in real time based on what your download client's doing and all this kind of stuff? It's amazing seeing how these sort of dashboard ecosystem has kind of grown from there, because I don't really think there was much around before Heimdall.
0: dashy.to if you want to go check out Dashy. And I think that's the one that's gotten the most recommendations. All right, we'll round it out. Forward Humor comes in with a row of ducks and says, Alex, sometime back you mentioned sending encrypted ZFS dataset replicas to your DR Proxmox host. Is this still something you're doing and recommending?
1: Yes, is the short answer. It runs on a nightly basis and it just does the incremental backups all the time. I'm actually going to England in a couple of weeks. And I'll be, you know, giving that server some love and some fettling to make sure it's all still hunky-dory hardware-wise after the hardware failures I had with the hard drives last year that Gary from Late Night Linux went over and helped swap out the hard drives for. But yeah, it just works, yeah.
0: Humor says that he keeps reading people talking about edge cases where replication plus encrypted ZFS datasets has caused corruption issues or other failures on one of the sides. So I guess let us know if you run into that, but so far.
1: Yeah, I mean, I don't doubt that certain people ran into certain failure scenarios on some rainy Tuesday, but for me, you know, anecdata sample size of one so far, been good for me.
0: Vomit Farts takes us out with 3,000 sats as greeting from Moscow, Idaho. I listen at work. I'm a janitor, and I am about halfway through my second playthrough of Self-Hosted after finishing up the second playthrough of Unplugged. Just want to say, keep up the great work, boys. Can you believe that?
1: I can't believe we didn't mention what speed he's listening at.
0: I would be curious. Could you do it at 1X? That would be really impressive. 1X? Wow. Shout out to Adversary17 with 5,000 sats and Todd from Northern Virginia with 11,101 sats. That's all we have for this week for time-wise, but we did get a few more boosts. I'll put them in the boost barn, which will be in the show notes. We had 12 boosters total, stacked 188,012 sats. Thank you, everybody who boosts in. The idea is it's a independent network, open source, and it's a way to support shows directly without anybody in between, and you can do it with a new podcast app. It's self-hosted money. 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
1: Now, in the last episode, I teased meetups and things like that coming up. Something around June the 15th would be my ideal date for a meetup in the Norwich area, Cambridge area, something like that. I was going to suggest we went to a pub called the Gibraltar Gardens, which is this beautiful, it's like on the River Wensum down in Norwich, right on the river, beautiful outdoor beer garden. Lovely. But apparently it's been closed according to the Norwich Evening Standard. So open to suggestions if you live in that area and have a good idea of where we can go to grab a beer, just a brewski, nothing too fancy. On June the 15th at some point, let me know. You can find me on the internet at alex.ktz.me.
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0: This year's gathering will feature a generous helping of artificial intelligence.
1: Yeah, CES 2024 in Las Vegas will host more than 3,500 companies. They showcase the latest innovations in healthcare, sustainability, gaming, and so much more.
2: And of course, we know we are tech central, so that's why we have such interest in this. Joining us to discuss some of what we can expect and maybe even have bragging rights about the Bay Area is Carolyn Posner, Senior Manager for the Consumer Technology Association. Welcome, Carolyn. So first, let's start off with the focus on AI, all the regulations going on, the big question, too much, too fast.
3: All the regulations going on, the big question, too much, too fast. This guy's just throwing all the memes in there. Good morning, everybody. Setting up for Coda Radio. This, of course, is CES week. We don't have a lot of CES coverage in the main show, although there'll probably be trickle down. I have no doubt trickle down impacts later on. But I thought we'd just do some real quick hits from CES, and I couldn't resist the obnoxiousness of this morning team, you know, from the Bay Area studio.
2: Or is it the right time to start implementing? Good morning.
4: Good morning. Good morning. We're very excited to be just a few hours away from the opening of CES 2024.
1: So what are the most hyped?
3: What? That guy came at her. Okay, hold up. Okay, just for a second. I won't do this a lot, but that guy came at her with, like, I don't know, a buffet, a breakfast buffet, you might say, of AI memes, and then she just doesn't answer any of them?
2: Writes about the Bay Area is Carolyn Posner, Senior Manager for the Consumer Technology Association. Welcome, Carolyn. So first, let's start off with the focus on AI, all the regulations going on, the big question, too much, too fast. Or is it the right time to start implementing? Good morning.
4: Good morning. Good morning. We're very excited to be just a few hours away from the opening of CES 2024.
1: So what are the...
3: So nothing. So she's got nothing for that. Good for her, really. All right, let's get to the other questions.
4: We're very excited to be just a few hours away from the opening of CES 2024.
1: So what are the most hyped products or companies that we're going to be hearing about in 2024?
4: Well, certainly, as you said, AI is going to be a huge theme. And
3: this is how you know the fix is already in, because when this was recorded, CES hadn't even started yet. How would she have an answer to that if CES hasn't started yet? How? I ask you how. But let's switch to something I care a little bit more about. Barbecues. Apparently, barbecues, grills, are a big category at CES.
5: CES has increasingly become a grill show over the years.
6: A what?
5: Starting in 2020, when Weber showed off its SmokeFire smart pellet grills at the show in Las Vegas. The company is back this year with an all-new smart pellet grill, Searwood, which has a bunch of improvements that the company has learned over the last few years working with SmokeFire.
3: Okay.
5: On top of all of the Wi-Fi connectivity, connected recipes, step-by-step guidance, and all the...
3: Can I just say, the more these Weber grills get complicated, the further they get away from the original Weber mission. And also, all of those names sound like characters from the Warrior Cat series that my young daughter loves. Like, those names are like Warrior Cat names. What is Weber doing? What are you doing, Webs?
5: The company is back this year with an all-new smart pellet grill, Searwood, which has a bunch of improvements that the company has learned over the last few years working with SmokeFire. On top of all of the Wi-Fi connectivity, connected recipes, step-by-step guidance, and all the things you would expect out of a smart pellet grill, the company has added new modes that allow you to cook with the lid open for things like griddling, smash burgers, breakfast, that sort of thing. That special mode changes, so instead of setting a set grill temperature, you set an intensity.
3: And it just cranks it. It just cranks it and burns through your fuel. Okay, so here's what I don't like about these barbecues. And I have one. I don't use the feature. I got one that was kind of like this, but like from years ago. It takes away the art. You know, if you just tell it I want brisket and it goes into Weber brisket mode and the sear wood produces you the perfect brisket. Well, when after you've bought the $1,000 grill and you go buy the fancy brisket, like, it's impossible to mess up almost. I don't know. Do you know what I mean? Like, it just doesn't feel right. You should have to learn how to make a brisket. I am still learning how to make a brisket. After years, I mean, it's appealing that I could put a piece of meat in this and it produces the perfect meat, but perfect meat by whose definition? And that's the thing. I don't know, guys. Don't like it. Don't like it.
5: Things like griddling, smash burgers, breakfast, that sort of thing. That special mode changes, so instead of setting a set grill temperature, you set an intensity from 1 to 10 based on what you're cooking. Lower intensity for things like pancakes, medium intensity.